And if we're suffering for Christ, we are pleasing to Christ. We are allowed to experience and go through what He went through for us. And so to be given that opportunity, that is a source of joy. Look at verse 30. Having the same conflict which you saw in me, and now here to be in me. Having that same conflict. In other words, the Philippians were experiencing the same thing that Paul had experienced. They were sharing that with him. Now they were there. They were going through the trouble. They were going through the persecution. Let's just look back on that just for a moment. If you go to Acts chapter 16, this, of course, is where we find the establishment of that congregation. I want you to see some of the things that took place concerning Paul and the suffering, the persecution that happened. Acts 16, we'll start at verse 19. And it says, "And when her masters saw that the hope of their gains was gone, they caught Paul and Silas and drew them into the marketplace under the rulers. And they brought them to the magistrate, saying, 'These men, being Jews, do exceedingly trouble our city. And they teach customs which are not lawful for us to receive, neither to observe, being Romans.'" Now watch this, verse 22. "And the multitude rose up together against them, and the magistrates rent off their clothes and commanded to beat them. And when they had laid many stripes," and that's talking about the whip marks on their back, "when they had laid many stripes upon them, they cast them into prison, charging the jailer to keep them safely," who, when he received them, it says, such he's received that charge to keep them safely, it says he thrust them into the inner prison and made their feet fast in the stocks. That's what Paul and Silas experienced. That's what he had gone through when he was in that city. Well, now Paul is saying, you're experiencing the same thing as I did. You're suffering just as I did. You're seeing persecution just as you saw in me. You have that in your own life. And so in our Philippians chapter, what we close with in chapter 1 is having that same conflict which you saw in me and now here to be in me. Not only had they seen that in the past of what Paul had went through, but now they knew even in this present time, he's in prison. He's suffering again. And so they see that. But even in that, this is a message of rejoicing. Try to understand that, how even through the circumstances, we can still have joy in Christ. And he expected them to have joy. And he reminds them of these things, not to bring them down, not to depress them, but to encourage them to stand for the truth, to stand for the faith, to stand fast, as we see in verse 27. So, as we go on to chapter 2, we're going to see several things that we need to make mention of. There's going to be an emphasis here in chapter 2 on the mind of Christ. And by that, it's meant having the attitude of Christ. Do we have that kind of mind? And we're going to see it in several places in this chapter. For instance, in verse 2, fulfill ye my joy that you may be what? Like-minded. Like-minded. Dealing with that mind. Verse 3, let nothing be done through strife or vainglory, but in lowliness of mind. And so we see the mind mentioned once again. Verse 5, and this key verse, let this mind be in you, which was also in Christ Jesus. Once again, an emphasis on the mind, the attitude, the thinking of Christ. And finally, verse 20, and we see it there as well, for I have no man like-minded who will naturally care for your state, talking about Timothy. So time and time again, what's coming up? That subject of the mind. And you think about how that directs everything we do, that from our mind comes our actions. The things that we're going to do in this life, it flows from that. We've got to make sure our mind is right, that we are thinking as we should, that we have the mind of Christ. Now, something else we're going to see in this chapter is an emphasis on the importance of humility and self-denial. Now, so often we get

so caught up in our own lives and thinking of how important we are. We need lessons on humility to understand our true place and where we should think of ourselves. And I don't mean to say that to bring low self-esteem into our lives. We should have great value, understanding that we were bought with a price, that Jesus shed his blood for us. We have value. But we shouldn't lift ourselves up. We shouldn't become arrogant or proud. And so we're going to see an emphasis on that. And of course, most importantly in this chapter, we're going to see that Christ is set forth as the perfect example. That we can look to Christ, follow his example, and we will know that we are living as we should. All right, let's get to the text. First, beginning a little exhortation concerning love and humility, verses 1 through 4. Let's read that together first. It says, "If there be therefore any consolation in Christ, if any comfort of love, if any fellowship of the Spirit, if any bowels and mercies, fulfill ye my joy, that you may be like-minded, having the same love, being of one accord and of one mind. Let nothing be done through strife or vainglory, but in lowliness of mind, let each esteem other better than themselves. Look not every man on his own things, but every man also on the things of others." So that kind of sets the context for us. But let's go back and look at each individual verse and see what we're talking about. Verse 1, "If there be therefore any consolation in Christ." The word consolation there really means to console, to encourage, to comfort, to strengthen in that way. And it's a very interesting study when you look at that word consolation, because in the original language, it's actually a compound Greek word. The New Testament originally written in Greek. And here we have two Greek words put together to form one idea or one concept. The Greek word is paraklesis. And the compound there is first the part para, from which we get words like parallel. And that's exactly what it means, para, alongside of, next to. So para, and then the second part of that compound word, kaleo, to call. And so the consolation that's being talked about there is literally to call, kaleo, and then the parer, to one side. To call to one side. It's as if Jesus Christ wants to be at our side to encourage us and to comfort us and to bring us that strength. And so, Paul says, if therefore there be any consolation in Christ, if any comfort of love, if any fellowship of the Spirit, if any bowels and mercy, you see all those terms used to talk about that compassion, these qualities in Christ. If there be those, then verse 2, what? Fulfill ye my joy, that you may be like-minded. Now, Paul is not doubting that those things are in Christ, that those qualities that we see in verse 1 are in Christ. They are in Christ. But he's saying, if that's the case, and it is, then show it. Demonstrate that. Fulfill ye my joy, that you be like-minded. That you'll be able to demonstrate in your own lives these qualities of Christ. And notice the last part of that, having the same love, being of one accord, and of one mind. There's that unity that can be found when we all look to Christ, seek to live like Christ, be like-minded with Christ, then that unity takes place. That's what Paul wanted for them. And indeed, that's what we should want for ourselves today as well. We need to be like-minded with Christ. Now look at verse 3. Here's where we begin a little bit of a warning. Let nothing be done through strife or vainglory, but in lowliness of mind, let each esteem other better than themselves. Let each esteem or consider others better. Don't do things through strife. Why is it that we have problems getting along with others? Why is it that personalities so often cause us difficulties in our relationships are not what they should be? And even in the church,
this can take place. Well, here's the warning. Let nothing be done that way, not through strife or vain glory. Now, there's that pride. There's that arrogance, lifting ourselves up. Don't do it with that motive. Well, how should we do it? Well, in all lowliness of mind. And the second part of that, let each esteem others better than themselves. If we could simply look to others and lift them up and focus upon their qualities and how they shine, celebrate that. The qualities of our neighbors and how wonderful their example is, instead of always looking to ourselves thinking we are something special. We need that humility. And you look at verse 4, he's even going to build on that concept. Look not every man on his own things, but every man also on the things of others. We like to look on our own things. We like to just think about ourselves, and that's not the Christian way. For example, we can look over to Romans chapter 12. I want you to notice a passage there that really well describes this idea of humility. Romans chapter 12 and verse 3, it says, "For I say through the grace given unto me, to every man that is among you, not to think of himself more highly than he ought to think, but to think soberly, according as God hath dealt to every man the measure of faith." So what do we often do? We think more highly of ourselves than we should. Well, what's the solution to that? We need to think soberly, according as to what God hath dealt to us. That we all have that faith. We're all one in the faith who are children of God. So how can we not get along with our fellow Christian? How can we raise ourselves up above our brothers and sisters in Christ when we are all equal? Now, in that same chapter, you look down to verse 9. It says in Romans 12, verse 9, "Let love be without dissimulation or hypocrisy. Abhor that which is evil, cleave to that which is good, be kindly affectioned one to another with brotherly love, in honor, preferring one another." There's the guideline. That's what we should be looking for, that we can lift up others, prefer them instead of self. We live in such a generation where everyone is so focused on themselves. And I fear we are becoming more and more selfish, that it's all about us. It can't be that way for the child of God. We've got to put Christ first. Everything is about Him, and we want to have the mind of Christ. Now, something else about this verse you may not have considered. Philippians 2 and verse 4. Philippians 2 and verse 4, notice that it says, "Look not every man on his own things, but every man also on the things of others." You know what that shows us by implication? That gambling is not approved in the Scriptures. How can we gamble, try to take others' money away from them, and still follow this verse? If we are truly looking not on our own things, but we're doing what? We're looking for every man on the things of others. We're thinking about them. We're thinking about their condition. How can we take away that which is theirs and be pleasing to God? You know, there are only four authorized ways to obtain money. There's only four. One, you could earn it. You have a job. You work. You earn that money. Number two, you could be given it as a gift. Certainly that is authorized. Number three, you could find it. There's nothing wrong with that. You're able to find it and it becomes yours. And number four, you could inherit it and obtain it that way. Those are the only authorized ways that we should obtain money. We are never authorized to take money from others, even with their own consent. Even if they say, "No, it's fine, I want to gamble too," it's never right. Well, why? Because we cannot fulfill this verse. We cannot be thinking about the things of others when we're trying to take away their money.
Now, another place we can look at is Matthew chapter 7. And maybe you haven't thought about this verse in this way, but certainly it applies when we're dealing with the subject of gambling. Matthew 7 and verse 12, "Therefore, all things whatsoever you would that men should do to you, do you even also unto them, for this is the law and the prophets." It's often referred to as the golden rule. And sometimes we paraphrase it, "Do unto others as you would have them do unto you." When you think about the implications of that, if we're going to do unto others as we would have them do unto us, we don't want others to take our money, do we? Well, of course not. Well, then why are we taking theirs? When we're considering others first, and when we're thinking about them first, we're not going to take away what they have. Even with their consent, that still does not make it right. All right, back to our text. Philippians chapter 2, and let's look at verses 5 through 8. Let's go ahead and read it first, set the context before we analyze. Verse 5, "Let this mind be in you, which was also in Christ Jesus, who being in the form of God, thought it not robbery to be equal with God." Notice verse 7, "But he made himself of no reputation and took upon him the form of a servant and was made in the likeness of men. And being found in fashion as a man, he humbled himself and became obedient unto death, even the death of the cross." Now, you remember what we were just talking about, humility? And notice how this works in talking about Christ. He humbled himself. All right, but notice the connection. Verse 5, and this is key. "Let this mind be in you, which was also in Christ Jesus." Let that mind be in you. That attitude, that thinking, that should be the way you're thinking. That should be your attitude. Look to Christ as an example. And that will always guide us in the right way. We'll always do what we're supposed to do if we're following what Christ did. Now, let's go back to Romans 12, because I want us to notice something that fits in here. Romans chapter 12, and for this one, I want to go down to verse 2. Romans 12, verse 2. It says, "And be not conformed to this world, but be ye transformed by the renewing of your mind, that you may prove what is that good and acceptable and perfect will of God." That's how we become like-minded with Christ. That's how we step away from the way the world thinks and we step towards the way Christ thinks. Because we're not going to be conformed, which means fashioned or molded, according to the ways of this world. We're not going to live like the world. Well, what are we going to do? We're going to be transformed. We're going to be changed. And the way we're going to do it is by the renewing of our mind. We need to think in a different way. Well, how? Well, just as we've been talking about, we need the mind of Christ. We need to think as Christ thought. His attitude, the love that he showed, the compassion he showed, the truth of his teachings. We need to think and have that attitude of Christ. And in that way, we won't be like this world. We won't be conformed to this world. We will be transformed by the renewing of our mind. And it's going to take work. It's going to take effort to think the way that we should. But as we study more, learn more about our Lord and the things that he taught, learn how he would have us to live, we can be closer and closer to that example. Will we ever be perfect? No. But we can get closer and closer, and that should be our goal, to become more and more like Christ. So, as we go back to our text, notice how much is meant by that phrase, when in verse 5 of Philippians chapter 2, "Let this mind be in you, which was also in Christ Jesus." Now, he goes on from there and he explains that, which helps us to have a better understanding of what that means when we understand what Christ went through, the sacrifices he was willing to make for us. Notice verse 6, and talking about Christ, "Who being in the form of God, thought it not robbery to be equal with God." But what did he do?
he made himself of no reputation and took upon the form of a servant and was made in the likeness of men. You think about what he was willing to do. That Jesus Christ was willing to leave heaven and come to this earth as a man, and with all the problems that come associated with that, the frailties of man, he was willing to do that for us. I want to notice a passage along with this to maybe give us a little extra information concerning that actual process. And if you go to the book of John, we're going to look at chapter 1 in the book of John. And we'll start at verse 1, John 1, verse 1. It says, "In the beginning was the Word." Now let's just pause there for a moment, because when we're talking about the Word, we say, well, who is that? What is that? In the beginning was the Word. Well, we look at verse 14, "The Word was made flesh and dwelt among us." We're talking about Jesus Christ. And so when we keep it in its context, we understand the meaning. So let's go back. Verse 1. "In the beginning was the Word, and the Word was with God, and the Word was God." Jesus Christ, deity. Jesus Christ, the second person of the Godhead, referred to as God. "The same was in the beginning with God. All things were made by him, and without him was not anything made that was made. In him we have life, and the life was the light of men." And so there you see concerning Jesus Christ and what he was willing to give up. That here he is in heaven. He's God, the second person of the Godhead, and he is willing to leave that place and come to earth in the form of a servant. As we see in our passage in Philippians chapter 2, that he would humble himself and become a servant and was made in the likeness of men. We also notice in our text, verse 8, "Being found in the fashion as a man, he humbled himself and became obedient unto death, even the death of the cross." Here was Jesus becoming a servant, making himself of no reputation. He simply became a man. He lived that life of perfection, and he gave that perfect life on the cross so that we could have forgiveness of our sins. And with that, you see also the explanation of what has taken place, the humility, the sacrifice, his obedience unto death, all that Christ was willing to do because of us. It's amazing the love that was shown. And when you think about that love that was shown, you can't help but think about, okay, well, what about us? What should we do in turn? Well, look at the very next verse. Because it states a reaction to that great display of love. It says in verse 8, "And being found in the fashion as a man, he humbled himself and became obedient unto death, even the death of the cross. Wherefore God has also highly exalted him and given him a name which is above every name." And that Jesus Christ has a name above every name. The Lord and Master of all. Now, something else we need to look at is verse 10, where it says, "And every knee should bow." Now, we're going to be talking more about that next time, that every knee should bow because of what Christ was willing to do, that he would make that sacrifice for us, that he would leave his home in heaven, come to earth, and live a perfect life. So how should we react? Every knee should bow. Everyone should recognize his authority. Now, do they do that? Sadly, no. So many never see, never understand, never realize what Christ has done for them. Let's make sure we realize that. Let's make sure we appreciate that sacrifice and what Christ gave up for us. Before we begin next lesson, you need to make sure and read the text. Read all of chapter 1. We've finished that. But read chapter 2 as well. So you'll know where we're headed. You know the material that's going to be covered. And that will get that in your mind. It'll make it even easier for you as we are studying this material together.
Thank you so much for your attention. I hope you are enjoying this study as we continue to bring out living that joyful Christian life. The lesson is yours.

We often use the word cosmos as a single name used to identify the existence of all matter. Every atom, asteroid, planet, galaxy, and even space itself. But in addition to simply referring to the existence of all space and matter, the word cosmos is used because it describes the observed order and design in nature. The ancient Greeks, as far back as the 6th century BC, used their word for order, cosmos, to describe what they observed in the world around them. If ancient cultures, prior to the understanding of electricity, magnetism, radiation, optics, subatomic interactions, or even the equations of gravity, could make and conclude that order and function existed, then how much more should our generation appreciate the functional complexity of the universe? You see, our universe does not exist as a chaotic collection of space and matter. Rather, the ordering of our cosmos can be seen from the very fabric of space-time itself. The physical laws that govern matter supply the foundation of functionality that we observe. From the beginning of time, mankind has explored, slowly constructed a detailed understanding of the physical world so that we can construct experiments, forecast expectations, and successfully predict results. But our mathematical expressions and the formulas are merely descriptions for how the laws naturally operate on their own. Our scientific investigations only reveal what order and function the cosmos inherently has. The functional laws of the universe exist, whether we can describe them, whether we can write them down, or whether we even know about them at all. Now, when we observe nature, we're not observing the physical laws themselves. Rather, we observe the functionality of our cosmos through the diversity of its complex structures. Along with space itself, matter fills the cosmos, forming a breathtaking array of complex structures. From subatomic particles to spiral galaxies, from the trillions of cells that compose the human body, to the seething plasmas that power the stars, complex order is found at every cosmic scale. Take, for instance, the simple periodic table of the elements. This singular chart is mankind's expression of the orderly sequence of elements that form the building blocks of our material world. Each element has a unique identity in its nuclear structure and fundamental characteristics. The periodic table uses both a periodicity and related groupings to visualize the comparisons and the contrasts among all the elements. For instance, the number of protons in an atom, called the atomic number, is a unique property for each element, and it forms an increasing sequence from left to right and from top to bottom. The overall structure of the periodic table includes horizontal rows called periods, which are arranged to identify the highest energy level of the element's outer electrons. The vertical columns are groups or families, and they help to identify elements that have similar chemical properties. In fact, the orderliness of our cosmos is so well displayed in the periodic table that when early scientists were developing its structure from all the elements that they knew at their time, they found gaps in sequences where obviously an element should exist. These gaps in the ordered sequences led to numerous discoveries of elements which had not been known before. Had these new elements always existed? Absolutely. But until we identified the ordered structuring of matter, we could not correctly identify and describe the elements. The periodic table has elements that are the building blocks for the host of complex structures in our cosmos. Yet these complex structures, in turn, are participants in an equally inspiring set of complex interactions where cosmic laws exert their influence through the forces of nature. Here is where the complex nature of the cosmos has both confounded and astounded humanity. As much as we would like it, the physical laws do not obey human whims. We're subject to their processes and governed by their operation.
no matter what branch of scientific study, what scale of experiment, or what object of observation, the complex matter being observed is influenced by a host of physical laws and principles. So in our scientific experiments, while we struggle in confining the matter or painstakingly restricting its contamination and seeking to establish boundary conditions, we must acknowledge that without the regular and ordered functionality of the laws of our cosmos, the complexity we see would merely be chaos. No scientific understanding could be obtained, let alone even initiated, if the regular, repeatable, and restricting laws were not present and functioning. If the origin of matter and energy, let alone the construction of complex structures, cannot emanate from the matter or energy itself, and if humanity doesn't control it, let alone establish the cosmic law, what does the presence of both law and matter, function and complexity demand? The evidence leads to an intelligent creator of such power and magnificence that the beauty of the cosmos, in all its order and function, pale in comparison to him.

0: The Bible teaches that every person has sinned and falls short of the glory of God. But what exactly is sin? Sin, according to the Bible, is whenever we break God's law. To give you a picture, maybe, imagine you have a bow and an arrow. And while we live our lives, we, in a sense, shoot an arrow at that mark, at God's perfect law. And we miss it, either to the right or to the left, up or down. And when we miss that mark against keeping God's law, we sin. The Bible teaches us that sin separates us from God, so we need to be reconciled to God. But how does that happen? How can we be forgiven of our sins? You know, that's why Jesus came to earth. He left heaven, came to earth, and took his own shot at that bullseye, and he hit it dead center as perfectly as anyone could hit it. Now, Hebrews 4:15 also teaches that while he was tempted in every way that we are, yet he never sinned. And since Jesus never sinned, he didn't deserve punishment for his sins like we do. Romans 6:23 says, "The wages of sin is death." Now, wages are what we earn. We deserve to die for the sins we committed. But the second half of that verse says the free gift of God is eternal life in Christ Jesus. So how can we be reconciled to God where our sins are forgiven and we receive that gift of eternal life? Well, the New Testament teaches a person has to, number one, believe the gospel of Jesus Christ, that Jesus is God, and he shed his blood on a Roman cross to pay that price for our sins. He died, he was buried, and then he resurrected and ascended to heaven to prepare a place for those who will follow him in his word. If a person believes that, they have to repent of their sins, Acts 17:30, confess Christ with their mouth, Romans 10:9 and 10, and finally, be baptized in water for the forgiveness of their sins, Acts 2:38. When a person is baptized, they appeal to God to save them through the resurrection of Jesus Christ, 1 Peter 3:21, and at the same time, they call on the name of the Lord, Acts 22:16.
1: GBN Questions and Answers. We have this great question today. Is it wrong to judge others? Friends, would you be surprised to learn that the Bible does not say that it's wrong to judge people? Now, you might be thinking, of course it says that. Matthew chapter 7 and verse 1 says, "Judge not, that you be not judged." Yes, it does say that. But you know, the truth is, Matthew chapter 7, 1 through 5 is condemning a specific type of judging. It's not forbidding all types of judging. In fact, when a person uses Matthew chapter 7 to forbid judging, I like to reference them to John chapter 7 and verse 24, where the Bible says, "Do not judge according to appearance, but judge with righteous judgment." You see, this passage actually commands that we make judgments. It simply requires that we make righteous judgments. So, what's the point then of Matthew when he says, "Judge not, that you be not judged"? Immediately after Matthew makes that statement, he goes on to explain what type of judgments we're not to make. Now, I'm going to summarize for you the type of judgments Matthew says we're not to make. We're not to make harsh judgments, hypercritical judgments, or hypocritical judgments. Now, let's explain. First, the Bible forbids harsh judgments. Friends, when a person makes a harsh judgment, he interprets evidence in the worst possible light. He looks at a person's actions and he interprets them as poorly, as badly as possible. And yet, 1 Corinthians 13 and verse 7, the Bible says about love, "Love believes all things." The idea of that passage is that we are to interpret the actions of others with kindness, believing the best, not the worst. Now, harsh judgment is the opposite of that. It's the opposite of love. I want you to notice in Matthew 7 and verse 2 where he says, "For with what judgment you judge, you will be judged, and with what measure you use, it will be measured back to you." Friends, in light of that, I don't want my judgments to be harsh. Now, secondly, the Bible forbids hypercritical judgments. Now, I want you to notice Matthew 7 and verse 3 describes this person as one who is looking for the speck in his brother's eye. The speck. He is hypercritical. He's looking for the little thing. Now, of course, that doesn't mean that it's wrong to call sin, sin. But what it does mean is I should not be on a mission digging up dirt looking for something in my brother. Thirdly, the Bible forbids hypocritical judgments. Matthew 7 and verse 4 says, "Or how can you say to your brother, 'Let me remove the speck from your eye,' and look, a plank is in your own eye. Hypocrite! First remove the plank from your own eye, and then you will see clearly to remove the speck from your brother's eye. Now the point is, it's not wrong to point out or judge sin in others, but rather, I need to have my own life in order. I mean, after all, who could believe a preacher who is drunk and he's preaching against alcohol? It doesn't make any sense. Friends, the next time we say, the Bible says judge not, let's make sure we use it the right way. The Bible does not condemn judging. In fact, the Bible commands judging. It only forbids certain types of judging that we are not to engage in. Calling sin, sin is a right thing to do.

0: Hi there. Welcome to Digging Deep with Dan. A number of years ago, a woman who was the mother of one of the young people where I was preaching at the time, she was a faithful Christian. I asked her about her husband, and she said that she would tell him some of the things that I had mentioned to her, but that he did not believe that he could be saved. Perhaps you've heard some who have said, I'm just too bad. It's not possible for me to be saved. Now that may sound on the surface like a very humble expression. And for some it may be because they simply do not know the efficacy of Jesus' sacrifice. But that idea, I can't be saved, goes against a word which we find in 1 Timothy 1, 12 through 16. And it could even demonstrate a prideful attitude. Let's consider this thought together. In 1 Timothy 1, 12 through 16, Paul wrote to young Timothy, "And I thank Christ Jesus our Lord, who hath enabled me, for that he counted me faithful, putting me into the ministry, who was before a blasphemer and a persecutor and injurious. But I obtained mercy because I did it ignorantly in unbelief. And the grace of our Lord was exceeding abundant with faith and love, which is in Christ Jesus. This is a faithful saying and worthy of all acceptation." Now notice this, "that Christ Jesus came into the world to save sinners, of whom I am chief. Howbeit, for this cause I obtain mercy, that in me first Jesus Christ might show forth all longsuffering for a pattern to them which should hereafter believe on him to life everlasting." I want you to pay attention to two words in the text here. The word chief in verse 15 and the word first in verse 16. Now, as we're reading through in English, those are two separate words, and we understand the ways in which those two words are being used. There's not a greater sinner than I. And then in the second sense, in me first, Jesus Christ might show forth all longsuffering. But what Paul is doing there is he's actually playing on words. Because in the Greek, this is the same word. In verse 15, the word chief is protos. In verse 16, it's proto. But those are the same word. The only difference is the ending. And that's because in verse 15, the word is in the nominative case. In verse 16, it's in the dative case. In other words, just used a little differently in those two senses. So in the first verse there, verse 15, he says, in reality, to save sinners of whom I am first. He was the chief or the first, the protos of sinners. And in verse 16, again, those terms could be used interchangeably. "Howbeit, for this cause I obtain mercy, that in me first," or "in me chiefly, Jesus Christ might show forth all longsuffering." That word protos has actually come into our language when we think about the prototype. We think about the first type of something, and the other things are made based upon the successes or failures of that design, and you will end up with betas and so forth following the prototype. When it comes to the ability of God to save, Paul, who was the prototype sinner, was the prototype example of how effective the blood of Christ was. If we look more closely at that word, we see Strong defines that word contracted as a contracted superlative of pro, and the superlative would be prototos. So a contracted superlative, protos, which means foremost. in time, place, order, or importance, before beginning best chief, as we saw it in verse 16, first, as we saw it in verse 15, first of all, former. Robertson, in his word pictures, wrote, probably starts with the same sense of protos as in 1:15 with regard to rank, but turns to order, that is, first in line. Paul becomes the specimen sinner as an encouragement to all who come after him. Well, why would that be the case? Turn with me to 1 Corinthians 15. And let's notice verses 9 and 10 in that great chapter on the resurrection. 1 Corinthians 15, 9 and 10. In his humility, Paul said, "For I am the least of the apostles, that am not meet to be called an apostle, because I persecuted the church of God. But by the grace of God, I am what I am. And His grace, which was bestowed upon me, was not in vain, but I labored more abundantly than they all, yet not I, but the grace of God, which was with me." The grace of God enabled this one who considered himself the least of the apostles. He's not saying that because he was an apostle out of season. He's not saying that because he was the apostle to the Gentiles as opposed to the apostle to the Jews. He's saying that because he had been a blasphemer. He had been a persecutor. He had been worse than any of the other apostles, and certainly in his mind, worse than all other men. When he thought that he was aiding the cause of God, he was persecuting the church. He was persecuting the body of Christ. He was killing Christians. He says, "I persecuted the church of God, but by the grace of God." That grace of God was demonstrated in the efficiency of the sacrifice which Jesus Christ offered. If we go into Ephesians 3, verses 8 through 12, we see Paul maintaining that same thought. Ephesians 3, 8 through 12. "Unto me, who am less than the least of all saints, is this grace given, that I should preach among the Gentiles the unsearchable, the unfathomable riches of Christ, and to make all men see what is the fellowship of the mystery which from the beginning of the world hath been hid in God, who created all things by Jesus Christ." Now, the mystery of which he's speaking there, we can actually go back to earlier in the chapter. We understand that mystery is that Gentiles and Jews could be one in the church. Paul's job, as this one who has received grace, though he was the least of all saints, is to be able to preach to the Gentiles there in verse 8. "But it was to the intent that now unto the principalities and powers in heavenly places might be known by the church the manifold wisdom of God," the revealing of that mystery which had existed for a time. Notice verse 11. "According to the eternal purpose, which He," that is God, "purposed in Christ Jesus our Lord." From the beginning of time, God had purposed that Jew and Gentile would be one in Christ. That was Paul's message. So verse 12, "In whom we have boldness and access with confidence by the faith of Him." But that expression at the beginning of verse 8, "who am less than the least of all saints." Consider where Paul had come from. Paul, who had been hailing Christians, putting them to death, traveling from here and to there, Jerusalem to Damascus and so forth, to round up Christians, to kill them. The power of the blood of Christ was so great that in him first, because he was the chief of sinners, the ability of Jesus Christ to save might be shown, and ultimately would be the message which he preached. In Revelation 1, 5 and 6, We see something concerning the blood of Christ. And actually, we have an interesting thing taking place in Revelation 1:5. You will notice, if you follow along in your Bible, that there's a period midway through verse 5, which means that verse 5 is actually finishing the thought of verse 4, and it's in the second part of verse 5, beginning the thought of verse 6. And that's where we want to focus. We want to notice the second part of verse 5, first part of verse 6. We're learning something about the blood of Jesus Christ. Unto him that loved us and washed us, he's talking to Christians, from our sins in his own blood, and hath made us kings, as opposed to those Caesars that were ruling in Rome and persecuting the church, hath made us kings and priests, not priests of idol worship or Caesar worship, but hath made us priests unto God. We're reminded that Christians are a holy priesthood. And his Father, to him be glory and dominion forever and ever. So Jesus' blood, which was shed for the church, if we turn to 1 Timothy 2:6, is a blood which was used as a ransom, a payment price, who gave himself a ransom for all, to be testified in due time. The blood of Christ was the purchase price, Acts 20:28 is going to show, of the church. And that church included even Saul or Paul. Now notice again that verse 6 there in 1 Timothy 2, who gave himself a ransom for all. In order for something to serve as a ransom, again, that ransom carries the idea of being a purchase price, it has to be of equal or greater value than that which is being purchased. Now consider that for a moment. If a man says, Jesus Christ cannot save me, what he's saying there is that the blood of Christ, that price which is paid as a ransom, the price which was paid so that he could purchase the church, Acts 20:28, was not a sufficient amount to cover my sin. At the outset, we said that on the surface, this sounds like a very humble statement. Well, I'm too great a sinner in order for the blood of Jesus to be saved. But if we consider it from this standpoint, it's not a humble statement at all. For many, this is a very prideful statement. In fact, it's a prideful statement which excuses their own sin. If I say that Jesus Christ could not save me, then I have an excuse to go ahead and live the way that I am, that I am and that I want to live, and I don't have to feel bad about not wanting to obey Jesus because he's not powerful enough to have saved me anyway. If Paul's sin can be covered, but one claims that his own sin cannot, then he's claiming that he is a better sinner than Paul was. And he is a better sinner than the Lord is a Savior. Now, I want you to think for just a moment. Not just about Paul, although that's where we're focusing. We're thinking about his being the chief of sinners. But you can think about the worst people of all time. You can think about, in that day, the Nero Caesars, the Domitians. You can think in our own last century or so, the men like Hitler and Stalin. Based upon Paul's wording, it is not possible, even for one of those whom we would consider the worst of sinners, to be able to say, I can't be saved. The blood of Jesus Christ could save even the chief of sinners. If it could do that, then if you believe that you can't be saved, you're wrong. The blood of Christ can save you too. Thank you for your kind attention.
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2: The question, who is Jesus, is not as simple as it seems,
3: right?
2: Because there's so much to unpack. But we do have an issue in the world of people saying, okay, yeah, in theory, Jesus is just as great as Santa Claus. He's a great story. He helps children behave, but that's really it. There, you know, Santa's not this, and Jesus is the same thing as Santa. How do we prove that Jesus is a real being? What would you do if someone asked for proof?
3: Well, there's extra biblical proof. We have the writings from the first century of historians. If all we had and people were to take the Bible and just say, look at it from a historical document, there is much proof about who he was associated with and all of that, and coming before Pilate and all of that well documented as well. And so those are things that I think are key when you look at, we can go outside the Bible to see evidence.
2: Yes,
3: he was a real man.
4: The following is a GBN special presentation.

Welcome to the program. I'm Kevin Rhodes. You know, one of those universal situations we are going to run into is just a part of life is that we're going to have to deal with losing our loved ones. It's going to be difficult, it's hard, it's emotional. But over the course of time, when someone gets sick, disease, and sometimes even the treatment, it can take its toll on this frail human form. It's hard to watch, it's hard to experience, and yet it's a reality from which we cannot escape. The body begins to break down almost from the very beginning. No matter how young you may feel, your body is already starting that process of wearing itself down. And so as you slow down, your eyes don't work so well, you get a little bit arthritic, and then other problems take over, you become very familiar with just how much this body is not intended to be permanent in any way. Well, we see that going on in someone else's life, and finally, as we look down and watch them, we have to let them go and say goodbye. And we are left looking and seeing this lifeless form that once contained a soul so precious to us. But that last description is very important, because when you see this, we're seeing not just a body there, but remember that we have a soul that has left that body. And this matters more than I think we often realize. It matters very much how we see ourselves. It matters whether or not we see ourselves as this body with a soul. It's more important to recognize that I am a soul who has a body. And because of this, it changes how we view this body. We tend to identify ourselves with this form, despite how it changes over time as the gray appears, wrinkles come, and yet we're so much more than that. Because we only have this earthly experience from which to draw, this tends to be our identity, and that needs to change. We need to understand ourselves in spiritual ways. As Paul addressed a problem that the Corinthians had in 1 Corinthians chapter 15, in understanding and appreciating this very fact, he found a people who had been caused to doubt the idea of a resurrection, because it's not a simple thing to understand. It's something we often take for granted without even thinking about. We hear it, we see it, we know the promise, we have hope, but we really don't understand very much. And that's why the Apostle Paul took the time to explain it in more detail to those people who were having their doubts. We tend to skip over this because we live, we die, we go to heaven. That's the typical order in which we see these things. And yet that's to skip over something very important. In actuality, we die, our soul, our spirit, goes to Hades. If we have been found faithful, it goes to what we call paradise. And if not, then we go to a place that's known as Tartarus. But we in that time do not have a body. We're just our spirit. And on Judgment Day, it is at that time that the faithful will be welcomed into heaven. But just before that moment, we will be reunited with our bodies. That spirit that exists will then be reunited, and something special happens. Why? Why does that part even matter? Because we're men. And as men, having a body is something that defines our existence to some part. It's very important as God designed us. But what body we will have in that time, well, that's something very special that we rarely consider. So we want to look at 1 Corinthians 15, beginning in verse 35, at Paul's discussion about the body, and notice what he has to say and teach us on it so that we can live in hope and a little better understanding. The first part we see in verses 35 through 41, and we hope that you will read along with us. But someone will say, how are the dead raised up?

are in glory. The resurrection body is a transformed body. If you notice, throughout this part of the reading, he is emphasizing the idea of a change, that there is indeed an essence that is always there. When you have a wheat grain that acts as seed, it is in its DNA, in its basic makeup, it is wheat. And yet, it has to go through a process as a grain and as a seed to die, essentially, as he say, and be buried, put in the ground, in order to then emerge in what is actually a more beautiful situation, and he says, body. He emphasizes to us in this passage that when we see up in the stars in the sky, it's different. Not everything looks the same. What we see on this earth and as a planet, that's very different than a star. The sun, the moon, they're different in what they have to offer us in light. And it's those differences he wants us to understand and appreciate. In Luke chapter 20, verses 35 and 36, there we find, but those who are counted with worthy to attain that age, he says, in the resurrection from the dead, neither marry nor are given in marriage, nor can they die anymore, for they were equal to the angels and are sons of God, being sons of the resurrection. Jesus, in his reply to the Sadducees, was so powerful in talking about there's going to be a major change that happens to this body, and we need to anticipate it and long for it. This physical shell that we now occupy upon this earth, it's weak, it's dying. No matter how strong and healthy someone may appear, in a sense, sometimes more than one, we're dying inside. We have issues, we have troubles. And yet, this itself and the aging process is just a subtle message from God, worked into the nature of who we are in this shell to remind us we are not permanent here. This is not who we are in essence. This is not how it always will be. So when you are a little bit creaky or you're hurting, when you have an injury or you're having a health problem, remember that this is a lesson. It's a reminder that all these pains that we have are an indication that, yes, we too have to be planted in the ground and so be changed so that we can then flourish. We will be transformed, he said, materially. That is, in a real, specific, and definite way, verses 35 and 36. In 1 Thessalonians chapter 4, there we find Paul discussing the judgment day in a different way. When he told the Thessalonians, verses 13 and 14, I do not want you to be ignorant, brethren, concerning those who have fallen asleep, lest you sorrow as others who have no hope. For if we believe that Jesus died and rose again, even so God will bring with him those who sleep in Jesus. It's such a beautiful kind of description about what this body will do. It will just sleep in the ground, but emerge in a bright new day. We will be transformed also, you'll notice, in verses 37 and 38, individually. He gives each a body, each one, and that matters. It's not going to be some kind of part that when you die, all you kind of enter the force. We're going to be a people who, this is who I am. It's not this physical body that's going to be here still, but yet I remain as an individual. In John 11, and verse 24, Martha said to Jesus, I know that he, speaking of her brother Lazarus, will rise again in the resurrection at the last day. That individuality matters. You will rise again. You will keep your identity. You will be who you are spiritually. And then that will be incorporated into this new body. But that's important too, because as he continues on in verses 39 and 40, we will be transformed bodily. This is just the shell. Notice in Romans chapter 8, verse 11, there the Apostle Paul, in a very different context, but he says something important for our purposes. But if the Spirit of him who raised Jesus from the dead dwells in you, he who raised Christ from the dead will also give life to your mortal bodies through his Spirit who dwells in you. It is such a promise that our own resurrection

0: resurrection is tied directly to the resurrection of Jesus. And that's why this is a foundational point of the gospel matters so much. Our faith in the resurrection is foundational to our faith in our own hope of a resurrection. We will be transformed meaningfully. If we do not appreciate what it means, as the Corinthians had failed to do, to be able to rise from the dead and have that promise that no matter what happens to us, no matter what our condition, the condition of the body at the time of death, it doesn't matter, God can raise it up. And we can live again in a powerful way. In John 14, remember verses 1 through 3, Jesus speaking on the night of his betrayal to his apostles. And he said, "Let not your hearts be troubled. You believe in God, believe also in me. In my Father's house are many mansions. If it were not so, I would have told you. I go to prepare a place for you, and if I go to prepare a place for you, I will come again and receive you unto myself, that where I am, there ye may be also." Those are some beautiful words. It's impossible to understand, communicate, or perhaps even imagine completely what all this new body will mean to us. But it's enough to know this. All our current weaknesses are not going to follow us into the body that God has prepared for us. The second point that we want to consider is found in verses 42 through 49 of this text. The resurrection body is an incorruptible body. Notice the emphasis. So also is the resurrection of the dead. The body is sown in corruption, it is raised in incorruption. It is sown in dishonor, it is raised in glory. It is sown in weakness, it is raised in power. It is sown a natural body, it is raised a spiritual body. There is a natural body, and there is a spiritual body. And so it is written, the first man, Adam, became a living being. The last Adam became a life-giving spirit. However, the spiritual is not first, but the natural, and afterward the spiritual. The first man was of the earth, made of dust. The second man is the Lord from heaven. As was the man of dust, so also are those who are made of dust. And as is the heavenly man, so also are those who are heavenly. And as we have borne the image of the man of dust, we shall also bear the image of a heavenly man. Jesus replied to Martha Matters. He told her, "I am the resurrection." When we understand that our faith in him is the key, what he did in his resurrection in making possible our own, that though he may die, yet he shall live, is such a powerful message. It should be to all of us. And we ought to feel it deeply. Despite all of our attempts to deny it sometimes, life upon this earth is defined as much by our ultimate death as anything else. It is death that signals the real corruptibility of man. The corruption of the physical body that he mentions here in our text, corruption, it's just the one final statement that nature makes, the last opportunity it has on what we are as we are alive. But here in this statement, we find what Job found. "Naked I came from my mother's womb, and naked I shall return. The Lord gave, the Lord has taken away. Blessed be the name of the Lord." Job 1:21. But this is why this statement matters so much in what Paul is getting across to us. The resurrection is going to change all that. We will no longer be defined by the limitations and the failures of the flesh that we see in verses 42 and 43. The dishonor, the corruption, the fact that we are always just kind of mortal and failing in some way, leading unto our death. In Matthew 26, verses 40 and 41, it says, "Then he came to the disciples and found them sleeping." Here is Jesus as he is approaching very close to his crucifixion. And he asked them, "Couldn't you watch with me for just an hour?" And then he makes this statement that we remember from it. "The spirit indeed is willing, but the flesh is weak." Notice that what Paul has done here is recognize this as part of what mankind is. That basic weakness that we wear out, we wear down, and it's hard to overcome some of those things with the spirit. But the nature of being defined by our limitations can be hard on us. We as men are defined by the fact that we are temptable. James chapter 1, verses 13 through 15. Let no man say when he is tempted, I am tempted of God, for God is not tempted of evil, neither tempteth he any man. But each man is tempted when he is drawn away of his own lust and enticed. Well, he says about the nature of that enticement, that when you give in to it, that is sin, and then sin, it says, produces death. As a result, then, if we're temptable and we're defined by that temptation and ability to sin, when we sin, that also partially defines us. All men have sinned and come short of the glory of God, Romans 3, verse 23. Now, obviously, a baby hasn't sinned. But for those who are living and are dealing with these truths, it matters very much to understand that we've been spiritually corrupted too. We are mortal, as he pointed out earlier in this text in verse 21. We're going to die. The very nature of being human is that I, as a man, am mortal because all men are mortal. We're facing death, and we have to be ready for that moment. But here's the beauty of it. We will no longer be defined in the resurrection by physical life, but by spiritual life. And think about how that changes how you should see yourself even today. If we work and recognize that in eternity, spiritual life is what will define us, then that's what matters for us to define ourselves by even today. In Romans chapter 8, verses 1 through 4, there Paul gave a reading in which he points out there is no condemnation to those who are in Christ Jesus, defining your life by Christ living in you, who do not walk according to the flesh, but according to the Spirit. And indeed, much of that reading that follows echoes that same sentiment. And if Christ is in you, the body is dead because of sin, but the Spirit is life because of righteousness. Romans chapter 8, verse 10, a few verses later. Here's the reality that we ought to accept and embrace, that we be defined and define ourselves by our spirituality, by how we do God's will and live for Him, and that we do not limit ourselves to seeing us just as what we see in the mirror, but look deeper into the soul so that others can see us this way as well. My friends, we will no longer in the resurrection be defined by the dust of the earth. Did you remember that from the reading? That change that occurs, that yes, as men, we have all those characteristics that Adam had, made from the dust. There's the reference. But in Christ, we can then be defined by Christ. And that means that while we were defined and are now presently by that dust of the earth, when we live spiritually in eternity, we can be defined by the essence of heaven. It's such a beautiful idea. But we have to think about it and make sure that's how we're living. It says in Ecclesiastes 12 and verse 7, then the dust will return to the earth as it was, and the Spirit will return to God who gave it. Something new defines us. This is what we ought to live for and be. Getting older, getting weaker, suffering injuries, having health problems, and truly being susceptible, it seems, to every germ on the planet. Well, that will not be part of our lives, not after the resurrection. And it's something truly to look forward to. The third thing we want to look at is found in verses 50 through 52 of this text. The resurrection body is a changed body. Now this I say, brethren, that flesh and blood cannot inherit the kingdom of God, nor does corruption inherit incorruption. Behold, I tell you a mystery. We shall not all sleep, but we shall all be changed. In a moment, in the twinkling of an eye, at the last trumpet, for the trumpet will sound, and the dead will be raised incorruptible, and we shall be changed. Those are such powerful words. Everybody can be changed in some way, but the change he's talking about here is what makes the difference in eternity. We do not know many specifics about the changes that will occur, but knowing that our bodies will be, at least to some degree, in imitation of Christ's body, and changed to be in that likeness, that ought to be more than enough. Think about it for just a second, about what we can know without speculating about the body of Christ. Jesus' body was changed to be immortal, no longer to die again. But, at least to some degree, it was capable of also being a body that enabled him to be identifiable. Now, that doesn't mean it would be limited in that way, but it is capable of that. And to understand that you can retain your identity and that others will be able to recognize you as having a significant and a unique identity, oh, there's such great hope for that reunion, knowing that that is true, that heaven is not the place of simply anonymous people, but real individuals contained in that soul, expressed now in a new and better body that's been changed in every way for the benefits of eternity. Because this is a body that was changed to suit heaven and to exist in heaven. Think about those, beginning with Moses, told that you cannot see God and live, who was allowed for just a moment to see the hinder parts, it says, of God as he passed by. In John 1, verse 18, no man has seen God at any time. The only begotten Son, which is in the bosom of the Father, he hath declared him. And indeed, Paul acknowledged in 2 Corinthians that that was just too much. The body will be changed in the resurrection, so it will not be too much. It will be exactly enough to take God in fully in a way we've never been able to do, but only do in hope. We'll be changed so that we'll be able to see God. Isn't that enough for us to know? If you then be risen with Christ, seek those things which are above, where Christ is, sitting at the right hand of God. Set your affections on things above, not on things on the earth. It's really hard sometimes for people to see death coming and to be so saddened by it in themselves and in others, instead of recognizing that it is that moment that there is freedom for a Christian. Freedom for the soul and an expectation of, in eternity, something so much greater than the existence we now have. We're going to be changed in accordance with our inheritance, he says in verse 50. And that promise is, 1 John chapter 2, verse 25 says, is eternal life. And that comes because we've been prepared for it by identifying ourselves with that resurrection, because we first identified ourselves with Jesus and his death on the cross. Romans chapter 6, 3 and 4. And the way we do that, of course, in that text, is that we're baptized into his death. We will be changed at that moment, whether living or dead. This was an interesting concept, and we kind of think of it, we take death for granted as that's what is norm. But when Paul was writing here, the assumption was that they would be alive. And by the way, that's how we ought to live, that you will be alive when Christ comes. You need to be prepared for it. Here he was recognizing we're going to be changed right there, that God can change those who have died and were planted, but there will also be a change for those who are living, so that we all can experience the beauties of heaven together. In 1 Thessalonians chapter 4 and verse 15, there Paul wrote, "For this we say to you by the word of the Lord, that we who are alive and remain until the coming of the Lord will by no means precede those who are asleep." No one is going to get to heaven before anyone else. That's different than a lot of people think. We talk sometimes, people talk about being in heaven and being with Jesus immediately, but that's not what happens. We all get to experience it together. And what a great reunion that will be. We will be changed on Judgment Day at that moment of the resurrection. In a twinkling of the eye. No waiting, in other words. It's going to all happen right there at once, verse 52. The change will happen. The Lord will descend from heaven with a shout, he says again in 1 Thessalonians chapter 4, verse 16. And these words he ended in verse 18 should be comforting to us, that we have this opportunity. It is truly what we are about as a people, longing for it, hoping for it, because of what God has provided for his people. For us upon this earth, change is such a constant. It's what we're doing all the time. Every moment as we go by, we're changing in some way. Things are changing around us. That's part of what defines this human existence. Not so in eternity, not so in the resurrection. When our body is changed on Judgment Day and we are welcomed into heaven, we will change no more. There will be no decay. There will be none of these other problems that we face, because God has changed the body as well as the place, so that all those things that changed, they are no longer part of who we are. Instead, we will enjoy eternity in this changed body in the presence of an unchanging God. Malachi chapter 3 and verse 6. When Paul was writing this beautiful description of the hope of the resurrection and the new bodies that we will get to enjoy, sometimes people forget that he was talking just about Christians. While we have little information about the bodies that we will receive that we have covered here briefly, we have even less information about the bodies of the lost. However, we do know that they will have them. In John 5, verses 24 through 29, there we find Jesus teaching this. Most assuredly I say to you, he who hears my word and believes in him who has sent me who has everlasting life and shall not come into judgment, but is passed from death into life. Most assuredly I say to you, the hour is coming and now is, when the dead will hear the voice of the Son of God, and those who hear will live. For as the Father has life in himself, so is granted the Son to have life in himself, and has given him authority to execute judgment also, because he is the Son of Man. Do not marvel at this, for the hour is coming in which all who are in the graves will hear his voice and come forth, those who have done good to the resurrection of life, and those who have done evil to the resurrection of condemnation. We will all be raised, we will all continue to exist, but where? That is more important than anything else in life. And that's the real focus of this life. Jesus left heaven and came to earth to make it possible for men to leave earth and go to heaven. This is so simple to say, but it was an amazing act of love and beautiful in execution. And while Jesus came to make it possible for us to be with him in eternity, his coming did not make it inevitable, as the resurrection of the unjust makes clear. You will die unless the Lord returns first. You will be raised from the dead. But where, my friend, will you go from there? It's a question for eternity.
1: The preceding program has been a presentation of the Gospel Broadcasting Network.

might not think that you would need to go to the Bible to find ways that would potentially save thousands, maybe hundreds of thousands of lives. Fact of the matter is, if it were a book that were written by humans, that probably wouldn't be the case if it had been written, much of it, in 1450 BC. But what we find out is that there's something in the Bible called scientific foreknowledge. It's kind of a technical term, but what it really simply means is that there are scientific pieces of information. The people who wrote them simply could not have known how valuable, how important, how light years ahead of their time they were. And that's what we're going to look at in this particular section. We're going to talk about the singular idea that the Bible writers had an understanding of germs and an understanding of passing disease that did not come along for another 3,500 years. And we're going to start, ironically, in 1846 A.D. See, in 1846 A.D., there was a man by the name of Ignaz Semmelweis. And Semmelweis was a doctor in Vienna, Austria. He delivered babies, and when the women would check into his Division I lying-in unit, about 18% of them would not check out. He was losing about one-sixth of all of the women and all of the babies that were coming into his clinic. And it was literally driving him crazy. He just could not get over all of these women dying, and he would have nightmares about it. And he was the director of the Division I lying in unit, but the other medical professionals saw that it was really getting on to him, and so they sent him on a sabbatical. While he was away on his sabbatical, one of his friends, a man by the name of Dr. Kalechka was helping a medical student do an autopsy on a dead body. This particular lady had died of the same thing that most all of them died of, something they called in 1846-1847 labor fever. And as Dr. Kalechka and this first-year medical student were doing this autopsy, somehow the medical student bumped Dr. Kalechka and caused him to cut his finger. It wasn't a bad cut. No one thought that it would be something that would potentially kill Dr. Kalechka. But within 2 weeks, Dr. Kalechka was dead. When Semmelweis came back and they told him of Dr. Kalechka's death, he wondered what had happened, and they told him that they did an autopsy on Dr. Kalechka, and he had died of, they couldn't call it labor fever. But he had died of something that was very similar to what all of the women were dying of. Well, Dr. Semmelweis had seen what was going on in the clinic, but it never had dawned on him that there might be some way to pass that labor fever from a dead body to those live women. And that might be what was causing such high death rates. You see, up until this point, when Dr. Semmelweis had asked the other doctors and medical professionals and people who were in the hospital what was causing the death rate, basically they said that there was something like a miasma, a dark cloud of, for lack of a better term, bad luck that would be over the hospital when these women would come in to give birth. But he started sending letters and corresponding with hospitals all over the world, in Paris and London, and they had a similar death rate, 18%. Sometimes it would even jump up to 30%, sometimes even higher. And so he thought to himself, well, there's no way that there are miasmas all over the world, all over these particular hospitals. Surely there's got to be something else. And so he walked in one day, and he saw that the medical students and the doctors would do autopsies on dead women before they would do anything else. Early in the morning, that's when they did their autopsies, and then they would all wash their hands in the same bowl of water with no germ-killing agent, and they would dry their hands on a towel that was not clean, and then they would go and perform their examinations on live women. And so Dr. Semmelweis looked at that situation and said, I think we're passing germs from the dead women to the live women. And he instituted some processes that he hoped would fix that. In fact, he said, from now on,
anybody in my clinic, when you touch a live woman, you're going to clean your hands in a vat of chlorinated water, and you're going to dry them on a clean towel. And he said, the nurses are going to change the bed sheets of every single bed if a woman dies in that bed. Well, within just a few months, the death rate plummeted from 18% down to about 1 to 3%. And you would have thought that Semmelweis would have been a hero, but he wasn't. In fact, Semmelweis spent a greater part of the rest of his life writing letters to hospitals all over the world, telling them that they were passing germs from dead women to live women, and they were literally killing those women. And he wasn't given credit for that discovery until years after his death. So what's that got to do with the Bible? Well, it just so happens that the Old Testament, especially the first five books, were written by Moses in 1450 BC. And one of the main reasons for their writing was because Moses was going to be leading about 2 million Israelites out of Egypt, and they were going to be living in the wilderness. And so lots of these instructions were given to Moses to keep the Israelites alive. And when we go to Numbers chapter 19, we read something that at first seems odd. You look in verse 6 and it says that a priest needs to take cedar wood and hyssop and scarlet and throw them into the middle of a fire that's burning a red heifer. So it looks weird. You got this fire and there's a red heifer being burned, and you're supposed to throw cedar wood and scarlet and hyssop, and you're supposed to take all those ashes. And then you go down to verse 9 and it says, then a man who is clean shall gather up the ashes of the heifer and store them in a clean place for the congregation of Israel for the water of purification. You put those ashes in water. Well, then what did the Israelites do with those ashes? You read later on in that same chapter, Numbers 19, in verses 11 through 13, here's what the text says. He who touches the dead body of anyone shall be unclean 7 days. He shall purify himself with the water on the 3rd day, and on the 7th day, then he'll be clean. Whoever touches the body of anyone who has died and does not purify himself defiles the tabernacle of the Lord. You see, simple rules. You take that water of purification, you put that ash mixture in it, and you wash on the 3rd day and on the 7th day. Well, what would that have done? Well, with those ashes in that water, if you've ever looked up the old-timey recipe for lye soap, how did you make lye soap? Well, you would take the ashes of some kind of wood. What was added into that water of purification? Cedar wood. So you had lye being produced by that ash and water mixture. And then you were supposed to put scarlet in that mixture. Scarlet what? Scarlet wool, it's talking about there. So that wool would have burned into tiny wool fibers. And so when you put that in the water of purification, it would have made lye. And those wool fibers would have made it so that a person would have to scrub to get it off of their skin. And you have a person who washes, has to dry so that the bacteria will die during that time that their skin is dried, and then washes again, and then and only then can that person in Israel in 1450 BC touch a live person. What's going on? That is God's soap recipe that literally, if you had used Moses' exact recipe in 1846, you would have saved the lives of tens of thousands of women all across the world. And how in the world did Moses know to pen it in 1450 BC? Just a lucky guess? Something based on years and decades of scientific research? No, certainly not. A prescription, a recipe from the great physician. You see, the Bible is God's Word.

We have to think about what we want to do. God lets us choose where we want to go in life. He lets us choose how we get there too.

There's a long road in front of most of us. There are many decisions along the way. Lots of things for us to see while we travel too. Jesus says, "Enter ye in at the straight gate, for wide is the gate, and broad is the way that leadeth to destruction, and many there be which go in thereat. Because straight is the gate, and narrow is the way which leadeth into life, and few there be that find it." God tells us there's one important path, one primary choice that we have to make in our spiritual lives. At some point, we have to decide if we're going to follow that trail or if we're going to go down a different one. There are many trails in life, and many people will try to convince you to go down this one or that one over there. The difference with the path God gives us, this choice, this trail, is that God has told us what that choice is, what waits for us on the trail, what we'll likely see as we walk, and what's waiting for us at the end of it. There is a place of rest, a place of beauty, a place of fellowship and peace if we follow that one trail. The opposite is true if we follow the other.

0: God tells us where that trail is, what it is, and how to follow it. But He leaves it up to us to make that choice.
1: 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And the best part, it's free. 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You're going to see instructions as to how to make better use of house to house and heart to heart. Inside, you're going to read of conversion stories, successes that congregations are experiencing. You're going to read about the seminars that we're doing and the reports from churches where we're going. If you would like to sign up for this free publication, go to the website, fill out the material, register today. You don't want to miss this exciting opportunity to become a better evangelist in your local community.
2: The Apostle Paul said, "Moreover, brethren, I declare unto you the gospel which I preached unto you, which ye have received, wherein ye stand, by which also ye are saved, if ye keep in memory the things that I have preached unto you, unless ye have believed in vain." Comes from 1 Corinthians at 15. We're looking there at the first two verses. It's important to note that while Paul is further explaining material that he has shared with them before, he indicated to them that they will have believed it in vain if they fail to keep it in memory. That which we dismiss from our memory, we may as well have never known. And what is it that we are most likely to forget? But that which we never bring to the forefront of our mind, nor ever practice in our overt lives. The prophet Hosea spoke, saying, "My people are destroyed because they have no knowledge. Because thou hast rejected knowledge, I will also reject thee, that thou shalt be no priest unto me. Because thou hast forgotten thy God, I will also forget thy children." From the fourth of Hosea, looking there at verse 6. Indeed, here is a people before whom knowledge had been presented. They rejected it, turned it away, had been exposed unto the God who had made them a nation, and yet God through that prophet complained that they had forgotten Him, and to the extent that the subsequent generations did the same, they also would be forgotten of God. Oh, it is not what of the Word of God that we read, but what portion of it we remember that will make us learned. Today's Word, fitly spoken.

0: Hello, my name is Cameron Freeman, and we are so glad that you're watching the Gospel Broadcasting Network. What must I do to be saved is the most important question you can ever ask. Ask your pastor, your priest, or your preacher that question, and then ask them for specific examples from the scriptures of someone being saved in that exact manner. Let us know what you find out. And once again, thank you for watching GBN.
1: I'm Caleb Colley, and we're on the Rock. Some prominent figures in the history of philosophy, such as Hegel and Spinoza, have said roughly either that God is nature, or that nature is part of God. This means that God is not a person with his own qualities by which he may relate to human beings. Similar to this view is the position that God is an impersonal life force. C.S. Lewis describes this kind of thinking, and I quote, "When you are feeling fit, and the sun is shining, and you do not want to believe that the whole universe is a mere mechanical dance of atoms, it is nice to be able to think of this great mysterious force rolling on through the centuries and carrying you on its crest. If, on the other hand, you want to do something rather shabby, the life force, being only a blind force with no morals and no mind, will never interfere with you, like that troublesome God we learned about when we were children. The life force is a sort of tame God. You can switch it on when you want, but it will not bother you. All the thrills of religion and none of the cost. Is the life force the greatest achievement of wishful thinking the world has yet seen?" End quote. I will not take the time to refute the view of God as a life force right now. Rather, I want to focus on God's compassion for a moment. The tragedy of believing that God is an impersonal force is that it removes God's compassion. If God is impersonal, then he cannot prefer things that turn out one way over another way. Thus, his infinite resources are not at our disposal in trying to live according to his will, as the Bible teaches that they are. The Bible teaches that God is compassionate toward mankind and that he cannot change. Therefore, we would expect that God has always been compassionate. Some suggest, however, that God was anything but compassionate in the Old Testament. However, an honest look at the Old Testament reveals that God's character has been consistent throughout all time. Here is a passage from the Psalms that illustrates his compassion toward the Israelites during their wandering in the wilderness. And I'm going to quote the Psalm here. "Therefore, when the Lord heard, he was full of wrath. A fire was kindled against Jacob. His anger rose against Israel because they did not believe in God and did not trust his saving power. Yet he commanded the skies above and opened the doors of heaven, and he rained down upon them manna to eat and gave them the grain of heaven. Man ate of the bread of the angels. He sent them food in abundance. He caused the east wind to blow in the heavens, and by his power he led out the south wind. He rained meat on them like dust, winged birds like the sand of the seas. He let them fall in the midst of their camp, all around their dwellings. And they ate and were filled, for he gave them what they craved. But before they had satisfied their craving, while the food was still in their mouths, the anger of the Lord rose against them, and he killed the strongest of them and laid low the young men of Israel. In spite of all this, they still sinned." That is, they were not grateful for what God gave them. "Despite his wonders, they did not believe. So he made their days vanish like a breath, and their years in terror. When he killed them, they sought him. They repented and sought God earnestly. They remembered that God was their rock, the Most High God, their Redeemer. But they flattered him with their mouths. They lied to him with their tongues. Their heart was not steadfast toward him. They were not faithful to his covenant. Yet he, being compassionate, atoned for their iniquity and did not destroy them. He restrained his anger often and did not stir up all his wrath." End quote. Psalm 78, verses 21 through 38. God's compassion has always been extended to all the peoples of the earth. The book of Jonah is a study in God's position that salvation was not just for one nationality during the period when the law of Moses was applicable in Israel. Romans chapters 2 through 4 is a study of how salvation is for all during the New Testament age. If God's portrayal in the Old Testament seems different from His portrayal in the New Testament, it is because the text of the Old Testament is largely concerned with a covenant that has been superseded by Christianity. The law of Moses was a guardian until Christ came. Galatians chapter 3, verse 24. Finally, note that Christians have responded well to the challenges that God advocated immoral practices in the Old Testament. You'll hear some of those Christians responding to such challenges here on Gospel Broadcasting Network. Join us next time on The Rock.
2: The question is asked in this way. I recently heard someone say or teach that Mary was a perpetual virgin. Does the scripture teach that Mary remained a virgin all her life? Now, this is one of the predominant doctrines of Catholicism, and Catholicism will teach its adherents from a very young age that Mary was a virgin and that she was a perpetual virgin all of her life, that she remained a virgin until death. Well, friend, what exactly does the Bible say on this idea? There are three passages which clearly and explicitly refute the idea of Mary remaining a perpetual virgin forever. That's just not taught. In fact, it is clearly taught that she was not a virgin all of her life in Scripture. What passages are they? Would you look in your Bible with me in Matthew, the first chapter? Matthew chapter 1, we learn clearly that Mary was not to remain a virgin all of her life. In fact, we see that from the language of Matthew 1, verse 24 and 25. Notice these words with me. The Bible says, "Then Joseph, being aroused from sleep, did as the angel of the Lord commanded him, and took him his wife, and did not know her till she had brought forth her firstborn son, and he called his name Jesus." Here it is clearly implied that while Christ was in the womb, while she was pregnant with Christ, Joseph did not know her until, there's the adverb of time, indicating there was a point in time when she was no longer remaining in that virgin state. And so he did not know her until she brought forth a son. Now, we learn from this that they did have relations together, that she did not always remain a virgin, and that the natural relationship between Joseph and Mary is something that is sanctioned by Scripture. Do you remember Hebrews 13:4? Marriage is honorable among all, the bed undefiled, but whoremongers and adulterers God will judge. Just like any other married couple, Joseph and Mary had the right to participate in the relations God has designed between a man and a woman, and there's nothing in the Scripture that indicates that she remained a perpetual virgin all of her life. In fact, the next two passages we're going to look at clearly teach that Mary had other sons and daughters besides Jesus. Now, I want to direct your attention to the 13th chapter of the Gospel of Matthew, and I want you to notice these words with me as we think about this question in Matthew 13. Look beginning in verse number 53. The Bible says, "Now it came to pass, when Jesus had finished these parables, that he departed from there. When he came to his own country, he taught them in their synagogue, so that they were astonished and said, 'Where did this man get this wisdom and these mighty works? Is this not the carpenter's son? Is not his mother called Mary?'" Now watch this. "And his brothers, James, Joseph, Simon, and Judas, and his sisters, are they not all with us? Where then did this man get all these things? Now here we learn that Jesus had both brothers and sisters, and it goes on to mention those. Simon, Joseph, Judas, others. He had a family, and thus if Jesus had, listen carefully now, if Jesus had brothers and sisters, then friend, that requires that Mary was not a perpetual virgin. It goes on to say that he had brothers and sisters, and it actually names Jesus' brothers in this context. Now, I know the argument is this. Some will say, well, that's just using the term brother as we might use it in a spiritual sense, talking about more of a spiritual family than a physical family. Well, friend, that cannot be the case when you read Mark chapter 3. In Mark 3, we learn that Jesus' family, who was calling to him, was his physical family, and Jesus clearly contrasted that with his spiritual family. Look in your Bible in Mark chapter 3, and I want you to see what they say to Jesus and his response about his physical family calling to him. Mark chapter 3. Listen to verse number 31. The Bible says, Then Jesus' brothers and his mother came, and standing outside, they sent to him, calling him. And a multitude was sitting around him, and they said to him, watch this now, look, your mother and your brothers are outside seeking you. But he answered them, saying, who is my mother or my brothers? And he looked around in a circle at those who sat about him and said, here are my mother and my brothers, for whoever does the will of God is my brother and my sister and my mother. Now this is a clear contrast between physical family and spiritual family. Jesus' physical family, his mother and his brothers, they came looking for him and they began to call to him. And the people said, hey, your mother and your brothers are here. And Jesus looked around and he said, wait a minute. These people right here spiritually, you're my mother, my brother, my sister. He clearly contrasted spiritual family from his mother and his brothers, physical family that was calling to him. And so what does the evidence of Scripture teach us? Friend, when you combine Matthew 1, verse 24 and 25, that Joseph did not know Mary until Jesus was born, with Matthew 13 and Mark chapter 3, it's clear Mary was not a perpetual virgin. Where did those ideas come from? They came from the doctrines and teachings of men, not from Scripture. But friend, I hope you'll listen real carefully to this. This is a major doctrine of Catholicism that we've just seen from the Scripture is not true. If Catholics are teaching error on that, what else are they teaching error on? And friend, that's something you want to examine carefully, that you want to make sure that a person follows the Bible on these teachings and not the word and the will of men.

It has been said that insanity is doing the same thing over and over, expecting a different result. But sometimes we want the same results. I want General Mills to make my Lucky Charms the same way every single time. So I want them to do the same thing over and over and over again. However, sometimes we want to change. We want to develop a better prayer life, a deeper faith, or a more profound relationship with God. These cases require change. President Thomas Jefferson once opined, "If you want something you've never had, you must be willing to do something you've never done." Change is hard. Changing ourselves is the hardest. But Jesus calls us to change. It's called repentance, and it's essential to our salvation. When we turn away from sin, Jesus leads us to the better, abundant life that we desire. Rephrasing Jefferson, we might say, if you want the eternal life you've never had, you must be willing to change like you've never done.

ask for the old paths, where the good way is. Don't miss the connection between the words old paths and the good way that is. So the Lord paints a word picture. I want you to stand where there is, you're at a multitude, an intersection with a multitude of ways, and you're trying to figure out which way to travel. As you're seeing all of the options, you step up and ask for the old paths. You tell folks, we want the good way. And their response, we're not going to walk that path. You ask for the old paths, you ask for the good way, and when it's pointed out to you, that's where you walk. And they said, we're not walking down that road. I set a watchman over you. He heralded, listen to the trumpet. And you said, we don't care. We're not going to listen. I'm reading about the peers of Jeremiah who are saying, we do not want to walk the way God wants us to walk. And we are not going to listen to the warnings that come from God to which He gives our attention. And why was that the case? Why did they reject the old paths, the good way? Why did they refuse to listen to God? The answer is in what we've underlined in verse 19. They turned to their own thoughts, and they did not heed the words of God, and they rejected the law of God. Look at it in reverse. They rejected God's control. They refused to hear God's word because they were going to think the way they wanted to think. I pause for a moment and ask, does that sound somewhat familiar to the 21st century? Let's ask ourselves, what brought the contemporaries of Jeremiah to that mindset? Rejecting God's law, refusing God's words, yielding to their own desires and thoughts. What brought them to that stage of existence? I would suggest that in the context, beginning with verse 10, we find four words that we might bring to our attention. Preaching, punishment, priorities, and politics, as in political correctness. We find all of that in verses 10 through 15, and I suggest that in those words we find reasons why Jeremiah's contemporaries rejected God's law, refused God's word, and operated on their own way of thinking. Let's direct our attention to this reading and then the four words. Verses 10 through 15. To whom shall I speak and give warning that they may hear? Indeed, their ear is uncircumcised and they cannot give heed. Behold, the word of the Lord is a reproach to them. Well, I just read that in verse 19. They have no delight in it. Therefore, I am full of the fury of the Lord. I am weary of holding it in. I will pour it out on the children outside and on the assembly of young men together. For even the husband shall be taken with the wife, the aged with him who is full of days, and their houses shall be turned over to others, fields and wives together. And I will stretch out my hand against the inhabitants of the land, says the Lord. Because from the least of them, even to the greatest of them, everyone is given to covetousness, and from the prophet even to the priest, everyone deals falsely. They have also healed the hurt of my people slightly, saying, peace, peace, when there is no peace.
Were they ashamed when they had committed abomination? No. They were not at all ashamed, nor did they know how to blush. Therefore they shall fall among those who fall. At the time I punish them, they shall be cast down, says the Lord. From that reading, I direct your attention first to verse 10, where we give our attention to the word preaching. I would suggest to you that the individuals of Jeremiah's day rejected the law of God, refused the word of God, and lived in keeping with their own thoughts because, ladies and gentlemen, they refused to hear the preaching of the day.

that was used for a very important mantra, motto, verse of the Bible. It's found in Deuteronomy chapter 6, verse 4. Hear, Shema. Hear, O Israel, the Lord our God is one God. And thou shalt love the Lord thy God with all thy heart, with all thy soul, and with all thy mind. These things thou shalt write them on thy heart. Teach them diligently to thy children. That's the Shema. Loving God with all of your heart and soul and mind. The only God that lives. The Shema, the Shema, the hear. And this passage says, who's going to hear my warning? They will not give an ear to me. They will not hear. The mindset of hear. God is one. Love God with all you are. They had turned completely away from that mindset. Who shall I warn that they may hear? Indeed, their ear is uncircumcised. You remember from the words of Paul in Ephesians chapter 2, references to those who are called uncircumcised by those who were called circumcised. And of course, Paul placed all of mankind into two ethnic categories. Those who are called circumcised Jews, those who are called uncircumcised non-Jews or Gentiles. Frequently in the Bible, a Jew would use the word uncircumcised in derogatory fashion. It was David that said of Goliath in 1 Samuel 17, who is this uncircumcised Philistine that he defies the army of the Lord? You remember the words of Stephen in Acts chapter 7, you stiff-necked and uncircumcised in heart. In our passage, God says of Nehemiah's peers, their ear is uncircumcised. They listen to me just about like the Gentiles listen to me. Those with whom I have no covenant relationship whatsoever. Those for whom I have not written a single command. These people listen to me the way those people do. They have uncircumcised ears. And read it. They cannot give heed. The word translated heed means to give attention. Yes, even to give attention for the sake of obedience. These people cannot hear what I have to say. They have no interest in what I'm saying to the point of wanting to do what I want them to do. Behold, why? The word of the Lord is something they cast scorn upon. Literally, the word of the Lord is a reproach to them. They didn't even want to hear what God had to say from His prophets. They have no delight in it. Let me remind you of what we find in Psalm 119. Several passages, if you will bear with me. I want you to see how the Holy Spirit inspired the psalmist to write about the way we should feel toward God's Word. Psalm 119, verse 16. I will delight myself in your statutes. Verse 24. Your testimonies also are my delight. Verse 35. Make me walk in the path of your commandment, for I delight in it. Verse 47. And I will delight myself in your commandments, which I love. Verse 70. Their heart is as fat grease, that is the proud, but I delight in your law. Verse 77. Let your tender mercies come to me that I may live, for your law is my delight. Verse 92. Unless your law had been my delight, I would have perished in my affliction. Verse 143. Trouble and anguish have overtaken me, yet your commandments are my delights. And then last of all, verse 174, I long for your salvation, O Lord, and your law is my delight. Go back to what the psalmist took a delight in.

He referenced the statutes, literally the engravings of God. Take that to the thought of the Ten Commandments, which had by the finger of God His will engraved upon tablets of stone. He delighted in God's testimonies, literally God's repetitions, the things that God said and we're saying again and we're saying again and we're saying again. Tell it to me again. I find in them much delight. He delighted in God's commandments, literally that which gave dictation on how he was to live. You'll not tell me how to live. You'll not tell me how to think. Not the way the psalmist approached the teachings of God. And he delighted in God's law, that is, God's absolute control. You are in control of my life. You tell me what to do, what not to do. You can tell it to me over and over and over again as it hinges around the Ten Commandments engraved on tablets of stone. I find in them my delight, but not Jeremiah's contemporaries. In God's word, they had no delight. Now let's take that back to the previous five chapters and let's see what they were fed. If you would turn with me in Jeremiah to chapter 1 or chapter 2. For time's sake, note chapter 2, verse 8. References made to spiritual leaders. The priests did not say, "Where's the Lord?" And those who handle the law did not know me. The rulers also transgressed against me. The prophets prophesied by Baal. Priests, those who handle the law, rulers, prophets, they're not saying, "Where is the Lord in this?" They're not asking, "What does the Lord have to say about this?" They don't even know the God of the Bible because they're not turning to the God of the Bible, because they're not turning to the Bible. Instead, they are transgressing against the God of the Bible by turning for their direction to none other than a false god, Baal. Those were the spiritual leaders of Jeremiah's peers. They had no preaching. We could turn to chapter 2, verse 26. As the thief is ashamed when he is found out, so is the house of Israel ashamed. They and their kings and their princes and their priests and their prophets. These spiritual leaders should have been ashamed. They were not directing people's attention to God and the law that they were supposed to be handling. Chapter 5, verse 31. Chapter 5, verse 31. The prophets prophesy falsely. Literally, they make empty promises. The priests ruled by their own power, not God's control. They were in control. And my people love to have it so. You read the first five chapters of Jeremiah and you find spiritual leadership that had diverted attention away from God, diverted attention away from the law of God they should have been handling and setting before others. You're reading about a spiritual leadership who did not know God. They produced a people who had a reproach for the Bible, did not delight in the Bible, and would not listen to the Bible because they hadn't been hearing the Bible. Preaching or want of brought the contemporaries of Jeremiah to the point of rejecting God's law and refusing God's commands. So we take pause and we bring what we find from Jeremiah's day into the 21st century, and we have to ask, do we find something similar? I ask you the question, when we measure a sermon by a stopwatch,
more than content that makes us stop and watch what we're doing. Are we falling victim to the same mindset of Jeremiah's contemporaries? When as a leadership, elders are more concerned with growth orientation, preachers are more concerned with popularity, elders and preachers along with deacons in their business meetings are governing themselves by a market-driven ministry that reaches out and tries to sense what the people want so we can bring the people in, I ask you, are we falling victim to the same mindset of Jeremiah's contemporaries? To those of you who are preachers, gray hair allows me to say, to those of you who are younger preachers, have we become enamored with telling stories more than preaching scripture? Are we more involved in the concept of motivation than we are in the quest of conversion? Do we find ourselves more involved in parroting some denominational preacher we hear over the internet than going to Peter, Paul, James, and John? And if that's the case, have we bought into the same mindset as Jeremiah's contemporaries? Ladies and gentlemen, if such is the case, to the extent that that is the case, we must say a resounding, in the name of Christ, stop. I direct your attention to 2 Timothy chapter 4. And we see how God feels about preaching. In 2 Timothy chapter 3, we began with verse 16. All scripture is given by the inspiration of God and is profitable for doctrine, for reproof, for correction, for instruction which is in righteousness, that the man of God might be complete, furnished completely unto every good work. I charge you therefore before God and the Lord Jesus Christ, who will judge the living and the dead as appearing in his kingdom, preach the word. Be urgent in season, out of season. Convince, rebuke, exhort with all longsuffering and teaching. From that reading, I would suggest three thoughts that can help us walk away from the mindset of Jeremiah's contemporaries. First of all, we need to give attention to the message that we preach. Verse 2 says, preach the word. But that flows from verse 1, which says, I charge you therefore. Therefore is a grammatical bridge, which takes me right back to the last two verses of the previous chapter. All scripture is given for what? For our belief system, doctrine. For our behavior, correction, rebuke. The scripture is here so that we can believe what we ought to believe, behave the way we ought to behave, and be what we should be, thoroughly equipped unto every good work. Therefore, the Holy Spirit says through Paul, I charge you through God, preach the word. Preach the word so that you give people something to believe in. Preach the word so that you teach people how to behave. Teach the people in such a way so that they know what to be as a disciple, follower of Jesus Christ. We better be found giving some attention to our message. This particular passage says, give attention to your motives. Three to be exact. Convince. Rebuke or correct. Exhort or comfort. Our preaching should be so designed to help individuals know what the Bible says and impregnate what the Bible says onto their heart. Convince them. Convince them thoroughly. Watch Paul in Thessalonica. He dialegomai, he logicked, he reasoned thoroughly in the synagogue of the Thessalonians.
And he set Jesus alongside the Old Testament scriptures to prove that he was the Messiah they were anticipating. He convinced them, or attempted to. We are to convince, we are to rebuke or correct. Those are not my favorite sermons to preach. I'm sure not yours either. But they must be proclaimed nonetheless. People must know when their lives are out of sync with the will and law of God. And we must comfort, exhort, run to the side of one crying for help with the words of God. We need to give attention to our message, our methods. And gentlemen, especially who are preachers, we need to give attention in our preaching to the mannerism of our preaching. We are to do so with all long-suffering. With all long-suffering. First, the word long-suffering, macrothumia, thumia, anger. Macro, long, long in coming to anger. We must never use the pulpit as a bully pulpit to be a bully. We must never take advantage of people's hearts and minds and time by impressing upon them what we want them to do, how we want them to feel, regardless of what God says. We must never take our hurt feelings out on God's people when we stand behind this microphone or others like it. We must be long in coming to anger, even when we're mistreated by the brethren. Amen? Even when we're mistreated by the eldership. Amen? Even when the eldership suggests that it's best for us to make a change. Amen? Oh, those amens got fewer and fewer and fewer. But we're to be long in coming to anger. It says we are to do so with all long-suffering. That means every facet of our preaching, every subject we address, every aspect of our ministry must manifest a spirit that says, I will not have a temper and exercise it. And then we must be individuals who preach with all long-suffering and doctrine. And do not make the mistake to think that we're to preach with patience and in keeping with making sure we preach doctrine. That's back in chapter 3, verse 16. In chapter 4, verse 2, I'm reading about the fact the way that I preach is to be in keeping with doctrine. I have listened to men preach. I have read men's articles. I have watched men who supposedly are servants of the Lord function, and they manifest anything but the heart of Christ. They need to take heed to this passage. You preach the word with all long in coming to anger, and you make sure that the way you do it is in keeping with the doctrine itself. Make certain that, for example, 2 Timothy chapter 2:24, the servant of the Lord must not strive, quarrel, wrangle, pick a fight, fuss, but be gentle, apt to teach, correcting those that oppose themselves. We must make certain that our mannerism is in keeping with doctrine. I think if we preach the way 2 Timothy 3 and 4 teach, we will be able to step away from the mindset of Jeremiah's contemporaries. The second word of our interest is the word punishment. As we turn to Jeremiah chapter 6 again, reference is made to these individuals who had disdain for God's word because of the spiritual leadership they had failed to receive. Then verse 11 says, therefore, because of their response to Scripture based upon a want of spiritual leadership, because of that, God says, I am full of the fury of the Lord.
somebody says, Brother Dan, is that God talking or is that Jeremiah talking? And I'm here to tell you, it don't matter. Because when I go back to chapter 1, God told Jeremiah in verse 9, I have put my words in your mouth. What Jeremiah said was God speaking through the prophet. God says to these contemporaries, I am full of fury. I am weary of holding it in. I find that concept all through the first five chapters of this book. Turn with me, if you would, to chapter 3 of Jeremiah, verse 12. Go and proclaim these words toward the north and say, Return, backsliding Israel, says the Lord. I will not cause my anger to fall on you, for I am a merciful, I am merciful, says the Lord. I will not remain angry forever. He's pleading for them to return so that he doesn't have to be angry. And the word for anger there is the word that means to turn, as in to turn one's face toward you. I have turned my face towards you. Repent so that I can turn my face of anger away from you. Chapter 4, verse 4. Circumcise yourselves to the Lord and take away the foreskin of your hearts, you hard-hearted people, you scarred-hearted people. You men of Israel, inhabitants of Jerusalem, lest my fury come forth like fire. And the word that is translated fury is a word that means to be heat, as in heated displeasure. I've turned my face towards you with heated displeasure, chapter 4, verse 8. For this, clothe yourselves with sackcloth, lament and wail, for the fierce anger of the Lord has not turned back from us. The word fierce is the word for burning. Of interest, the word anger in chapter 4, verse 8 is the Hebrew word for, of all things, nose. Because when one becomes emotionally involved in a circumstance, the nose is prone to flare. I have turned my face toward you with heated displeasure, and my nostrils are flaring out and burning on the inside. And that's how he feels toward Jeremiah's contemporaries. They rejected his will, his word, and he says, I'm full of this feeling towards you. And he goes on to say, I am weary of holding it in. Peter says the long suffering of the Lord is salvation, but here I learned that the long suffering of the Lord was coming to an end. If I go back to chapter 1, God sets some imagery before Jeremiah in verse 11. Moreover, the word of the Lord came to me saying, Jeremiah, what do you see? I said, I see a branch of an almond tree. Then the Lord said to me, you've seen well, for I am ready to perform my word. Just like an almond tree begins to bud and manifest the idea that fruit is on the horizon, God says, my anger is about to burst forth on my people. He was full of wrath and ready to explode against Jeremiah's contemporaries. He said, in reference to this wrath, I will pour it out on children, little boys and girls, and on the assembly of young men, teenagers. Even the husband shall be taken with the wife, adults, and the ager with him who is full of days, those that are older and those that are just about finished with life. I am going to pour my wrath on the whole bunch of you. I'm reading about the punishment of God. And he felt that way because there was a want of spiritual leadership that led to a dirge of truthful preaching, resulting in people rejecting God's law and refusing God's words. They scoffed at the idea
of God's punishment. So we take pause for a moment, and we bring the concepts of Jeremiah's day into the 21st century, and we have to ask some questions. When we delight to hear sermons about heaven, but we cringe to hear sermons about hell, do we have the same mindset of Jeremiah's contemporaries? When we call upon our preacher, our Bible school teachers, to give emphasis to the grace of God, to the neglect of the guilt belonging to man, more grace, less guilt, more feel good, less feel bad, have we given in to the mindset of Jeremiah's contemporaries? Through Paul, the Holy Spirit says, "Behold the goodness and the severity of God." When we holler loud and long, "Amen," to sermons that deal with the goodness of God, the mercy of God, the kindness of God, the sending of Jesus from God, Calvary who brings me to God, but we want nothing to do with the severity of God, have we bought into the mindset of Jeremiah's contemporaries? 2 Corinthians 7 verse 10 says, "Godly sorrow works repentance unto salvation." Somebody says, "Brother Dan, why don't we have more responses to the invitation?" Anemic preaching. Cowardice leadership. A humanistic, society-driven emphasis. We're afraid to make people feel badly about themselves, but feeling badly about themselves is the only way they will come to change themselves, gentlemen, ladies. So I direct your attention briefly to 2 Corinthians chapter 5, verses 10 and 11, where we're told that we will all be made manifest before the judgment seat of Christ to give an account of the things done in the body, whether it be good or evil. And because of that, Paul says, "Therefore, knowing the fear of the Lord, we persuade men." We need more preaching, more Bible school classes, more elderships emphasizing the severity of God. We need to get back to the Old Testament. And we need to see the fury of God explode on those people for their rejecting His Word and His ways. Is that all that we're to teach and preach? Certainly not. But being centrist means we will deal with His goodness, but we will also deal with His severity. The third word of our interest is the word priorities. As our time begins to pass, verse 13, "Because from the least of them, even to the greatest of them, everyone is given to covetousness." Note the frustration of the Lord expressed. From the least of them, those who've amounted to nothing in their life, those who have nothing in matter of worldly possessions, to the greatest of them, those that are the most important to society, those that are the most wealthy among the society, those of society, everyone is given to covetousness, doing what they want to do. Turn with me to chapter 2, verses 31 and 32. "O generation, see the word of the Lord. Have I been a wilderness to Israel or a land of darkness? Why do my people say, 'We are lords'? We will come no more to you. Can a virgin forget her ornaments? Or a bride, her attire? Yet my people have forgotten me days without end." The contemporaries of Jeremiah's day began to see themselves as gods, and they lived for this life as a result.
we're lords, we have no need of you. That encourages me to take pause and bring this mindset into our generation of time when it comes to covetousness. I remember that I am to put away former manners of life, one of which is covetousness, and the New Testament says, Colossians 3:5, which is idolatry. Jesus said in Luke chapter 12, beware of covetousness, for your life does not consist of the things which you possess. And so I'm wondering, when we want to tear down old barns and build bigger barns, when we want to give more attention to building bigger and fancier church buildings to capture people's attention with curb appeal so they'll come in and be a part of us, we want to be like the denominations in the city, so that I'm wondering if we are using the wrong standard for making a decision of who we're supposed to be. When as preachers we shy away from this subject or from preaching on that subject, because to do so would be a moving sermon, not a moving emotionally, but a moving in a moving van kind of sermon. And so we push away from those subjects because we don't want to preach a moving sermon. We don't want to put our finances in jeopardy. I wonder if we've adopted somewhat of the mindset of Jeremiah's contemporaries. What about this last word as time comes to a close? Political correctness. In Jeremiah chapter 6, individuals were saying, peace, peace, when there is no peace. Jeremiah was sent by God, according to chapter 1, verse 10, to root out, to pull down, to destroy, to throw down, to build, and to plant. He was to get rid of all the rubbish so that God could start all over with and in the hearts of mankind. But people did not want his negative message. And so they were saying, peace, peace, when there was no peace. I wonder, in our day, are we involved in letting individuals know that it's all right to live in an adulterous relationship, because to preach on adultery is just old school. We're not going to deal with those matters, even though they're still in the Bible. Or when we deal with the LGBTQ gender-based decisions of the day, and we find ourselves silent or speaking under our voice. Or we want to let people feel as though their path is okay because it's their path. I'm wondering, when it comes to subjects such as the singularity of the church, one church, or standing up, pleading for unity, the oneness in the church, are we just telling people what they want to hear? Have we adopted the mindset of Jeremiah's contemporaries? I challenge you to think about Jesus. Think about the preaching of Jesus, who said, my teaching is not mine, but his that sent me. Think about Jesus, who preached on punishment and said, these shall go away into everlasting punishment. Think about Jesus, who said, beware of covetousness. Think about Jesus, who said, woe unto you, scribes, Pharisees, hypocrites, fools, blind guides, serpents, offspring of serpents. Are we better than our Lord? This is the spiritual leadership he gave his people. This is what Jeremiah was trying to give his people, and they rejected it. It's the kind of spiritual leadership we need even today. If you're an elder in the church, as we close, demand that your preacher preach like the prophet Jeremiah. If you are a gospel preacher, preach like the prophet Jeremiah. And if we're not going to be leaders like that, if we're not going to be preachers like that, in the name of Christ, stop. A new commitment to the ancient order
needs to be afoot. Consider yourselves dismissed.

Mercury is the smallest planet in our solar system. In many ways, it appears similar to our nightly companion, the Moon. Visually, Mercury has a rocky body, heavily cratered, and it lacks any visible atmosphere, which is strikingly similar to our Moon. But Mercury is a planet of extremes, existing in its own unique place in our solar system. Being the innermost planet in the solar system, Mercury orbits at an average distance of 37 million miles from the Sun. At this distance, Mercury has the largest orbital speed of any planet, racing around the Sun at an average speed of over 105,000 miles per hour. Earth, in comparison, moves at a speed of about 65,000 miles per hour. With a much smaller orbit than Earth, Mercury completes one full orbit around the Sun in only 88 days. As Mercury travels around the Sun, it also spins on its axis, like Earth does. However, Mercury has a stable resonance between its orbital speed and its rotation speed. This spin-orbit resonance means that Mercury's orbit and rotation have a fixed relationship, resulting in Mercury spinning on its axis three times for every two trips around the Sun. This interesting scenario means that although Mercury completes one spin rotation on its axis in 59 days, it actually takes 176 days to complete one solar cycle from sunrise to the next sunrise. This results in one solar day on Mercury actually lasting two Mercury years. While this extreme situation of days being longer than years is fine for the barren world of Mercury, it would be completely disastrous for life on Earth. Now, another extreme consequence of being so close to the Sun is that Mercury receives about seven times the intensity of sunlight and solar radiation than Earth does at our distance. The intense levels of sunlight, compounded by the extreme lengths of daytime and nighttime, cause some of the most drastic temperature differences in all the solar system. The temperature reaches a blistering 840 degrees Fahrenheit on the daytime side, yet at the same time on the nighttime side, the temperature is a frigid minus 275 degrees Fahrenheit. Along with the intensity of sunlight, Mercury's proximity to the Sun also means that it is bathed in the intense radiation and high-energy particles that are streaming out from the Sun in the solar wind. Without the protection of a thick ozone layer or ionosphere, and having only an extremely weak magnetic field, Mercury is assaulted with levels of radiation that would eradicate any life. Once thought to be a completely barren and boring world, Mercury has shown that it still holds some amazing wonders of its own. For example, the possibility of a hot, molten interior and the persistence of a thin atmosphere restrict theories of any long evolutionary age to its history. When we look at Mercury, we see a unique planet existing in its own stable role in our solar system, characterized by planetary extremes. As one of the hottest places in our solar system, the day is hotter than the inside of an oven and the night colder than any place on Earth. The atmosphere on Mercury is by far the thinnest of any planet, barely measurable above the vacuum of space. With essentially no atmosphere, no water, and no way to escape the extreme hot and cold, Mercury could not sustain human life. God did not design Mercury to be our nurturing home, but He did with Earth.

0: I'm Jimmy Holland, and I want to welcome you back to another episode of A Preacher and His Work, where we get to sit down with gospel preachers from across the country and around the world to help to get to know them just a little bit better, help you get to know them just a little bit better. And once again, we have Brother Melvin Otte with us. Brother Melvin, thank you for your time.
1: Hey, thank you for having me.
0: First time we talked about motivation behind getting into preaching and ministry. I want to dig a little deeper into being a preacher and specifically being ready every week when it comes to preaching. You know, we have to prepare lessons for the pulpit, for Bible classes, for articles. I know that you teach at the Jones School of Law as well. What do you use as motivation when it comes to being ready on a weekly basis?
1: Well, I'll tell you, I've never needed much extrinsic motivation. Mm-hmm. I mean, I love to read the Bible. Every time I open it, it's an opportunity for me to know a portion of God's mind better. And I just, I have a joy to share that with other people. So when the opportunity presents itself, I mean, I'm excited to tell people, listen to what I've learned. Let me show you what God wants from us. That excites me.
0: Absolutely. And it should. But what do you find maybe as a challenge, your biggest challenge sometimes when it comes to being ready every week?
1: It's a matter of time management. Mm-hmm. I mean, that has to be it. Every Sunday, every week has a Sunday, right? There's a Wednesday every week. And if you got youth classes and marriage classes and all kinds of different things, appointments and all that, family at home, that's I've got my secular work. So, you know, not a whole lot of sleep at night, you know, not many hobbies, right? Because when the opportunity arises for you to stand up and speak on God's behalf, I mean, you have to be ready.
0: Have to be ready.
1: So, it's just a matter of time management.
0: And that is a challenge. You know, as a gospel preacher, there's so many balls you have in the air, mm-hmm. and trying to balance it all can be a struggle sometimes. But, you know, you look at the work of a preacher, and you've said it before, it's to tell people about God. Mm-hmm. It's to share the message of God. Paul tells us in Acts 20:27 that he was free from the blood of all men in verse 26 because he did not shy away from declaring that whole counsel.
1: That's
0: in
1: right.
0: Verse 27. How do you maintain balance when it comes to declaring that whole counsel?
1: Well, I think balance comes about from taking varied approaches to the Bible, right? Mm-hmm. If you just sort of preach what you want to hear this week, then you're going to probably want to hear some of the similar same things. But yeah. I'll preach things like I like to learn new things and mm-hmm. study new things that I don't know very well, and then that keeps me excited to share that with people. I'll also ask people what they want to hear, mm-hmm. right? I'll ask my wife, is there something in particular that you think needs to be preached? Or I'll ask my kids, do you guys want to hear something in particular? I get input from the congregation. I'll ask the elders if there's something they think needs to be preached about. And then you take different approaches, right? So sometimes very heavily textual-based lessons, sometimes topical lessons.
0: Right.
1: You know, certain books of the Bible don't get very much attention. Those books draw my attention, right? When's the last time you had Bible classes and sermons on Song of Solomon, right?
0: Right.
1: Or the Minor Prophets? Well,
0: right.
1: Those books get my attention because they're so easy to overlook.
0: Right, but they are so vitally important.
1: They are important and very relevant.
0: Absolutely.
1: Very relevant.
0: Absolutely. Well, Brother Melvin, I appreciate
1: Thank
0: your time.
1: You. Thank you.
0: I appreciate your work. I
1: Thank
0: really
1: you.
0: Do.
1: I appreciate that.
0: I appreciate you, and I look forward to being with you next time on The Preacher and His Work.
2: The preceding program was a production of the Fort Payne Church of Christ TV studio located in Fort Payne, Alabama.
0: Hi, I'm Jimmy Holland, and welcome to another edition of Those Who've Gone Before, as we look at some of the great preachers of times gone by. Nicholas Brody Hardiman, or N.B. Hardiman, was born to Dr. John Belfont Hardiman and Nancy Jane Hardiman on May 18, 1874, near Milledgeville, McNary County, Tennessee. He was baptized by R.P. Meeks while attending West Tennessee Christian College in 1890. In June of 1895, he graduated with a B.A. degree from the school, which later became Georgie Robertson Christian College. He later received a master's degree from the same school. He began his career as an educator in the rural schools of West Tennessee. He was a member of the faculty of Georgie Robertson Christian College for 8 years, from 1897 to 1905. In 1908, he and A.G. Freed established the National Teachers Normal and Business College. It was renamed Freed-Hardiman College in 1919. Hardiman served as vice president from 1908 to 1920. He served as co-president with Hall L. Calhoun from 1925 to 1926. Then he served as president from 1926 to 1950. Hardiman was an excellent teacher and expected the very best from his students. If there was one thing that he disdained, it was generalities. Constantly, he bemoaned what he termed a smattering knowledge of anything. He believed in thoroughness no matter what the subject was, and it was never enough to have a general knowledge of the contents of any subject. Professor Hardiman, as he was usually called, believed that one should be thoroughly grounded in all fundamentals. For example, no student was educated until he learned how to spell, how to write with a decent hand so that he could be read without difficulty, how to properly word and diagram a sentence. Thus, he always stressed accurate spelling, neat and legible handwriting. Also, correct answers in the fewest possible words to any question. Over and over, he emphasized the fact that he could state what he believed on any subject on a postcard and still have enough room to add, "Bring all your folks and come to see me." Although he was well-versed in the American Standard Version and most modern translations, Professor Hardiman always stuck to the King James Version when quoting from the Bible. He was well aware that quite a few words in the King James Version were archaic, but he was equally aware of the fact that many modern translations are not translations at all, but rather a commentary on, or else a substitution for, the original. Hardiman was a debater. Not that he picked on anyone for a debate, but he did willingly accept a challenge. His first debate was held with I.N. Pinnock, eminent Baptist educator. Hardiman had been preaching for only 2 years and was only 25 years old. His last debate was with the wily Ben M. Bogard in Little Rock, Arkansas. There were many debates between the one with Pinnock and the last one with Bogard. All of Hardiman's debates were highly effective, but the ones with Boswell and Bogard were truly historic and rank among the greatest debates in history. The Boswell-Hardiman debate on instrumental music and Christian worship, conducted in the Ryman Auditorium in Nashville, Tennessee from May 31st to June 5th, 1923, and attended by thousands, broke the back of digression in Tennessee and was the greatest single factor in ending all further efforts by the Christian church preachers to justify scripturally their innovations. The Hardiman-Bogard debate, conducted in Little Rock in April 19 through April 22nd of 1938, is, in many respects, the greatest debate ever conducted with the Baptist. Hardiman was a great preacher in the true sense of the word. He believed that the Bible should be preached with conviction and power. He did this as a gospel preacher. He was fearless in the proclamation of the Word of God. As a preacher, Hardiman was eloquent. He was second to none as an orator. He would hold an audience spellbound as, with true eloquence, preached the gospel. By the oracle power of his preaching, multiplied thousands were persuaded. He taught the way of the Lord. Historians have written and will write of N.B. Hardiman as one of the greatest preachers of all time. Another characteristic of the greatness of Hardiman as a preacher was the sincere simplicity of his sermons. He spoke not with the excellency of speech or of man's wisdom. The wisest of earth as well as children could understand him. His thoughts were profound, but were expressed with such simplicity that all could comprehend. This was indicative of greatness in heart and effectiveness in communication. Fried Hardiman College exists today because of N.B. Hardiman and A.J. Fried. Their dreams, ideals, and sacrifices brought it into being, and these same things have kept it serving a worthwhile purpose until today. On October 30th, in the evening, he was watching the Lawrence Welk show when he began to feel so uncomfortable that he retired. An hour later, he was seized by a severe chill and, on the doctor's advice, went by ambulance to the Baptist Hospital. At first, there was the suspicion of pneumonia, but after thorough testing, only a bladder infection appeared. This was yielding to treatment, and with the constant attention of his doctor, his three nurses, and his family, he seemed to be improving. On the last day of his life, November 5th, he greeted his family so cheerfully that they were deceived into thinking he was much better. He joked with the nurses that morning as she urged him to drink more fluids. Later in the morning, he murmured, "I wish Brother Comer were here." When asked, "Which one, Papa?" he replied, "Brother R.W." Little could his family dream that he was within hours of joining his great friend and benefactor, R.W. Comer, had supported all five of the tabernacle meetings, as well as other efforts of Hardiman, and on his death in August 1944 had provided in his will for an endowment of $200,000 for the college N.B. Hardiman and helped build with toil, sweat, blood, and tears. Near midnight on November 5, 1965, Hardiman suffered a stroke, and in less than 3 hours, that noble and courageous spirit ebbed gently but steadily into eternity. His family stood by in helpless anguish. The nurses worked over him frantically. In constant attendance was that brilliant and compassionate young Christian doctor, G. Dan Copeland. So we know that all was done for him that mortal hands could do. At his funeral on November 8, 1965, at the Highland Church of Christ in Memphis, his dear friends J.M. Powell and B.C. Goodpasture spoke in eloquence. His son gave from his heart a message of tribute. Stoy Pate and W.B. West worded beautiful prayers. Paul Brown led congregational singing of his favorite hymns. At the graveside in Henderson, where a host of grieving friends surrounded him, B.B. James spoke the final words of love and respect and prayed the final prayer. I'm Jimmy Holland, and join us next time as we remember another great preacher of the past.
2: The preceding program was a production of the Fort Payne Church of Christ TV studio located in Fort Payne, Alabama.
3: Hello, this is Bob Pritchard with the Gospel Minute. One of the greatest compliments Jesus ever gave anyone is found in John 1:47, where Jesus spoke of Nathanael and said of him, "Behold, an Israelite indeed in whom is no guile." Jesus assessed Nathanael's character that he was one in whom is no guile. This meant that Nathanael was a man who was really what he appeared to be. He was a man who meant what he said and said what he meant. He was a man whose motives were above reproach. In his Maxims, written in 1665, French philosopher La Rochefoucauld said, "We would frequently be ashamed of our good deeds if people saw all of the motives that produced them." As he preached in the household of Cornelius, Peter summed up the life of Christ, saying, "He went about doing good and healing all that were oppressed of the devil, for God was with him," Acts 10:38. What about your good works and your motives? Jesus was like Nathanael in that he acted without guile. What about you? What motivates your good deeds? Could you be described as without guile? Stay tuned to GBN. We've got something good for you.

0: Some have estimated that there are 450 translations of the Bible in existence. I would imagine that might actually be on the low end, because I don't know if that factors in all the different languages and other things. In my office that I have at the church building, I have a couple of different translations. I have a Spanish Bible and a Bible that is in Russian. I think it's the Book of Revelation in Russian, and I can't read either one of them, but they're nice, you know, decorative pieces that look really neat on the shelf. And when people say, oh, what's that? And I say, well, a buddy of mine brought that back when he visited Russia. A buddy of mine went to Costa Rica and he bought that for me and brought it back. And so I have multiple different translations that are on my shelves, and I consult with a lot of them. You know, anytime I'm studying something, I constantly try to make sure that what I'm reading has the right passage. Of course, we both went through MSOP. We used the King James Version there. And when I got out of school, I switched back to the New King James Version of the Bible because I found myself basically paraphrasing it a lot anyway. And I know you still hold to the King James. You're still using that, which nothing wrong with it in that regard. But when we talk about translations, people kind of get, you know, their arms twisted, you know, all up in themselves, and they're frustrated, and they believe their translation is the best one and it can't be any other. And so we have to prove what's right and what's wrong with multiple different versions of the Bible. And in truth, say this to start out, a translation is just that. You're translating something from one language to another, and it's not an exact science. You know, the Apple phones now, iPhones came out recently in one of the last updates with the ability to speak in English and translate it into different languages. They don't have all the languages in the world, but they have Chinese, they have Russian, they've got some others that are really, really would be helpful if you travel abroad to be able to speak and hit play for that individual, and then they can speak and it will repeat it back to you in English. But it might not get everything right. I don't know if you've ever used Google Translate before, but man, perfect. that is a Russian roulette style of translator. Especially with the Greek. You know, when I was going through Amherst University, I tried to use that to figure out certain Greek terms and see what they looked like, because I didn't have a good lexicon back then, and it was like pulling teeth trying to figure out whether I had the right word or not. And so translations can only be as good as their translator. Let's start the groundwork there,
1: right?
0: So that we don't lose people right away. Start with by saying translators are necessary to do their job properly, to have a good translation.
1: Right.
0: But what would you do if someone asks, what is a translation of the Word of God? How does it work? What is it?
1: Literally, you're talking about taking from the original language and then obviously moving it to a new language. And obviously we're talking about the original language being Hebrew, some Aramaic, and Greek, Koine Greek in particular, not just any Greek, but Koine Greek, which is a dead language now.
0: Right.
1: And what's interesting is, you know, if we were to know exactly what God has said, you know, we would need to be skilled in all of those. But thankfully, we have translators and committees of translators who have come together through the years, obviously, to give us something in English, because I'm not versed in other languages. And so even though, you know, we do some studies in Greek, you know, I'm not fluent in it,
0: right?
1: There are a lot of, you know, scholarly people who are and can do that, you know, on the fly. I know a lot of gospel preachers who they'll have their Greek translation and basically translate it on the fly, you know, while they're preaching.
0: I work with one of them.
1: And that's amazing. Yeah. You know, that's just amazing to see. I wish I could do that, but I cannot. So I have to rely somewhat on others to do so. And that, I think, comes back to then preachers preparing lessons ahead of time and studying those extra languages and knowing what's in that. Because,
0: right,
1: like you say, you know, there's numerous translations that are out there. So we're just simply talking about taking the Bible from its original languages and putting it into a language that we use and would understand. When I traveled to Russia years ago, you mentioned the Russian translation. I remember that, you know, we would come across issues even in the Russian translation that would come up and say, you know, well, this was not translated as it is that, you know, someone who knew English and knew Russian, you know, and we would be going back and forth and trying to figure out what was missed. Something was off with that particular Russian translation. There may be more than one, but
0: right.
1: Anyway, so we're just talking about taking the original language, putting it into you know, modern language.
0: Right.
1: And so even the King James in 1611, we don't read the 1611. It obviously has been updated numerous times through the years to get what we have even today. And some, obviously, corrections have been made through the years, you know, and one of the things that we need to remember, and I think you pointed out, was that, you know, a translation is only going to be as good as the translators that are doing that work. And so, obviously, then, more than one translator doing the work is going to be better than just one.
0: Right.
1: And a committee of 100, 70, whatever the case may be, putting that together is going to be more accurate because they're going to be checking behind each other, even, to make sure that this was done just right.
0: That's right. I think about what we mentioned in a previous conversation, Nehemiah 8:8, you know, they read distinctly from the book, they gave the sense. That's basically what a translation is supposed to be. It's taking that word of God and putting it into the modern language that you speak. Before we get too far away from this, too, I like what you mentioned about the King James. We don't use the 1611 anymore. Mm-hmm. And the translators themselves, if I remember correctly, even put in their little translator's note, you know, a note from the editors, or if you will, even said, to the extent, basically, I'm going to paraphrase it, but it was basically, if you can do it better and make it more accurate to what God wants us to know and say, by all means, update this. Yeah. By all means, correct

0: translate and look at the language in a deep dive on Logos or Accordance.
1: Right.
0: But I think the thing that is really important to remember, the more translators you have, the better off chances that you do have, so long as they all are in harmony with what they believe. You know, if we get to a voting system and 90 people are false teachers, you know, we're in trouble now with that translation. And so when we think about the translation from a Bible perspective, Jesus actually tells us what a translation is too. Because in Luke chapter 4, beginning in about verse 16, he was handed the book of the prophet Isaiah, verse 17. And he read verse 18 and 19, this message from the book of Isaiah. And he closed the book, gave it back to the attendant, and he sat down. And the eyes of all who were in the synagogue were fixed on him. And he began to say to them, "Today this scripture is fulfilled in your hearing." Now he's quoting from the LXX or the Septuagint, and it was not translated until 250 BC.
1: Mm-hmm.
0: So this was not a, you know, translation that's been around forever. And Jesus calls it scripture.
1: Right.
0: Jesus says, "This is the word of God." Now it's not the original. And I think that's what we have to focus on, is it's not a sin to go away from the original. I think we have two sides of the aisle when we talk about translations. You've got the side that says it has to be this way, it has to be as modern as possible and get into the actual words that we would use today, which we can talk about in a generic term, how difficult that can become.
1: Yeah.
0: And then there's the other side that's, no, you can't be modern at all. You have to speak exactly like they spoke. You have to say thee and thou and other things, which they probably didn't say back then anyway.
1: No.
0: And we get into that term, too, of problems where, why don't we just say what it is? Jesus called it scripture. He called the Septuagint the word of God.
1: Right.
0: And he said that this scripture was fulfilled in their hearing, meaning that not only did he have the word of God, he had understood it based on that translation to be the accurate word of God. Therefore, when I have an accurate translation, it is scripture. I can make that statement. And when we have an accurate translation, it's got to be that it's true to the text's original meaning.
1: Right.
0: In Nehemiah 8, that's what happened. They read it in Hebrew, gave the sense, or translated it. Translated it from Hebrew to Aramaic, heard the words of the law. The people were hearing the law in translation, verse 9. They weren't hearing it in the original. It was in translation. The person, pen, and autograph are what's inspired. But a translation is inspired only as it's faithfully conveying the original message.
1: Right.
0: It would be no different if I were to say to you, you know, please tell your son such and such, and you then take it and you paraphrase it, and you don't give him the whole message. You haven't actually effectively and accurately professed what I wanted to be said.
1: Right.
0: And a great example of that is what we call the game telephone. You know, you get people lined up. We love to do this at youth gatherings where we'll get the kids lined up and they're sitting down on a row and you tell the first kid in line a phrase and you say, here's the rules. You must repeat that phrase just once. No repeats, no nothing, to the person next to you, and then they will do the same. And at the end, you will stand up and tell us what you've heard. And it's a powerful illustration when you're talking about translations, because to some of these kids, they only know what their parents have put in front of them.
1: Right.
0: And maybe the parents haven't been well taught. And so you tell the phrase, for example, you know, the word of God will not return void. You give them a long phrase so it's harder to remember. And by the time you get to the end of it, it's, you know, the word of God is not going to be here for long, and so we have to follow it, which is nowhere close to what was said other than the word of God.
1: Right.
0: And yet what has happened is, as it's gone down the line, people have not heard properly. They've had to insert what they thought they heard, and that's the danger of translations. That's the danger of what we have. And when we talk about the goal of a translation, it has to be to get people to heaven. It has to be not to preach an agenda, not to push what you believe a passage is saying, but how can I get people to heaven? And the Bible is ultimately, it's not the issue. Man is. We talked in a previous conversation about Galatians 1, 2 Corinthians 2, where man had been given the word of God, what they were needing to do, and they didn't follow it. They just left.
1: Right.
0: And they went all over to another idea and another ideology, and they had to be reined back in and said, hold on now, that's not what we meant. Jesus is very famously quoted as saying things such as, you have heard that it's been said, and he gave them a teaching, and he says, but I say unto you, and he gave them what they missed. What you could really, if you want to put it in modern language there, you could say, you've heard this, let me tell you what we meant.
1: Right.

0: Right.
1: Let me give you what we actually were saying. And so that's the problem when we get to translations, is we're taking someone else's word for it. And I can do that. I mean, I'm capable. I can blindly follow whatever the New King James Version says, or the KJV, or the ASV, or any of the other 450 plus that are out there. But it does matter what translation we use. But some people out there don't really seem to care. So what would you do if someone says, well, you know, it doesn't really matter what translation we use. What problems really come about with translations?
0: Well, the problem that I see with some translations, at least, is sometimes you'll find a certain bias.
1: Mm-hmm.
0: And that may come from the whole committee. Maybe the committee has a certain proclivity or background,
1: right,
0: and they're trying to interject that into God's word. And maybe just a portion of them are, and so it's maybe not as noticed, and so some of those things are allowed in, and you know, maybe they cut back a lot, you know, depending on the committee itself. But the problem is that, you know, for instance, if you have individuals who, you know, believe in faith alone or something like that, you have individuals who are Calvinistic in their background, and you know, they, we talked about interpretations in another, you know, conversation that we've had. But if, you know, if they have, you know, those backgrounds, and that's how they're approaching, and they're reading into Scripture, even into the original languages, those things, and that's how they define those terms, and so they use a certain word here, when a better word could be used here, you know, then that's going to create problems, and could cause a perverted gospel, because the honest soul who comes along and picks it up and reads it because it's the most popular translation out there, not knowing any of those things, you know, might get caught up in that, you
1: right,
0: know, and begin to, you know, come about with a more Calvinistic vantage point or viewpoint when they read Scripture, rather than simply reading it for what it is.
1: Right.
0: And that would be the translator's fault.
1: Right.
0: In that particular situation. One of the things that we see, and you find this, you can Google this, but you can find, you know, what are translations, you know, how do you scale the translation, you know, how do you modify what they are, you know, what are used, what scale is out there. And you'll find, basically, on one side, you'll find word for word, and on the other side, you'll find a full paraphrase.
1: Mm-hmm.
0: And it's kind of the point that you made a moment ago. If I paraphrase something, you've said, you know, you want one of my sons to know this, and so I'm supposed to take that particular message back to them, but if I paraphrase it, it may get close, but it may not be everything.
1: Mm-hmm.
0: Or I may miss it completely.
1: Right.
0: You know, if
1: right,
0: I remember everything, and I get to the other side, I'm making it up. Now, you've got that scale then. You've got a word for word. This is what God said, and here are the words used, and as best as we could, to our ability, the timing of which, whether it be in the 1600s and the
1: right,
0: 1800s or the 1900s, or, you know, 2003, you know, whatever, when these different translations have come out, you go along, you know, whatever words are being used then, you know, if there's a word that fits that, well, you know, I'm okay with updating a word here or there. I have no problem with that.
1: Right.
0: And I'll tell it myself. I don't only use the King James.
1: Sure.
0: You know, I often, whether it be in Logos or whether it be in Accordance or whatever I'm using at that time, when I have those open, I typically have four or five different versions open,
1: mm-hmm,
0: translations open. I'm looking at those different translations, and I'm making those comparisons. And what I'm comparing them to, yes, I'm comparing them to one another, but when I compare them, I'm comparing them also to what the original word was.
1: Right.
0: I'm trying to figure out what that word is and which one of those best translate. That's the one I'm going to use, you know, and so the problem is that you know, not everybody has those tools at their disposal.
1: Right.
0: And not everybody knows how to use those particular tools. And so we have to try to pick and choose as best we can. I'm asked the question all the time, you know, what translation should I use?
1: Right.
0: You know, you should use the best one that fits you, you know,
1: right,
0: and you want on that scale too would be the most accurate and readability. And so what you want to find in that type of scale is, you know, ones that are, you can read it well, and you can also trust it,
1: right,
0: to give you God's word, and those scales I think are in there. What's interesting is that on the first scale that I mentioned, you got word for word, and you got paraphrase on the other end. somewhere in the middle, you have thought for thought on most of those scales that they give. And so, and the thought for thought ones, you know, they're not quite a paraphrase, so they haven't gone that far, but they're also not as particular with the accuracy of those words. And sometimes they'll take those words and they'll, where the word was a noun in the original, they'll flip it and make it a verb. And then its emphasis is lost as well.
1: Right.
0: And so we have to be careful about those. And so we try to find the most accurate translations that we can and use those. And comparing as you're going along will help doing that.
1: And I've even found in some of the study recently that people are trying to go away from using the word paraphrase.
0: Yeah.
1: They're really wanting to focus on that thought-for-thought mindset because thought-for-thought sounds better. It sounds more accurate because you're saying, I want to get each thought-for-thought correct. Mm-hmm. But that's not really what that means. And
0: no.
1: There's a chart that I use sometimes when I show people this that I found in Ben Gieselbach's book on You Are a Theologian, Thinking mm-hmm. Right About the Bible, that showcases the word-for-word all the way to the thought-for-thought scale. And when I show that chart, people get surprised because I lay the groundwork and let them know. Now, you got to understand, a thought for thought is not what you think it sounds like because
0: right.
1: it sounds good, but it's really saying we want to take our thought and see if it matches up with God's thought. And then the problem we run into is, what if we vote? And if we vote that our thought makes more sense, now we're in direct, you know, violation of Isaiah 55 and verse 8 and 9, that our thoughts are not the same as God's thoughts. The second thing that is just comical, is a funny story, if you will. I've seen a picture, I don't know whether it was edited or altered or what, but it's just a comical picture of a copy of the Word of God, and the film that is over it has a sticker on it that says, signed copy by the author. And you think about that for a moment, because the author is God, and by implication, that means that God has signed that copy.
0: Yeah.
1: And so the hilariousness of that, that there's no way that that's possible,
0: right.
1: yet some people will not see the similarities between that being ludicrous and what people then put inside it being ludicrous. Just because you have the Word of God stamped on the front of your Bible doesn't make it the Word of God. And the thing that we have to remember is that we can be incredibly, you know, irreverent towards God's Word. And I don't want to read this version because I do feel like it's blasphemous, but I'll talk about it with you for a moment, and you know what it is. It's the Cotton Patch Version.
0: Sure.
1: It's a version of the Bible that was originated between 1968 and 1973, and it seeked and sought to modernize God's Word to where they use terms, instead of using the type of food that they would eat, they use cornbread, or they change the places of certain cities to it, like Atlanta, Georgia, and rivers to different rivers of Georgia, and people wearing blue jeans and leather jackets and all these kinds of things. That it gets to a point where, how modernized do you have to have the Word of God to understand what it means? But one thing I will say about one of the passages that they have that proves the point that they can get certain things right even when they've gotten a lot wrong is, if anybody wants to look it up, they can. Matthew 3, 4 through 6 talks about this passage about John, and he had people, you know, owning up to the sins that they were committing.
0: Mm-hmm.
1: And there's an interesting word that they chose to use for baptism. He dipped them.
0: Yeah.
1: That's correct.
0: Yeah,
1: That conveys the idea of immersion. And one of the chief concerns and problems I have with the idea of baptism and the idea of what the King James has used is we really got away from the most correct word, which would be immersion.
0: Right.
1: Baptism, I can say baptism to anybody, and they'll come away from it saying, well, that could be sprinkling, that could be pouring, that could be anything. If I say immerse yourself in water, no one sits there and says, let me get a cup.
0: Yeah.
1: No one sits there and says, well, do you mind sprinkling some water on my head? They know that what that means is fully get under the water.
0: Right.
1: And so even all of that passage that the Cotton Patch Version got wrong, it got a pretty important part correct. But the problem, like you mentioned, is what if it gets a lot wrong?
0: Yeah.
1: What if the readability of it sacrifices the doctrine of it?
0: Yeah.
1: And just because I can read something doesn't really change anything, and we have to be careful to not be carried away by a translation. Hebrews 13:9 was written well before the KJV and the NIV and the ESV were ever made, but the writer said, do not be carried away by all kinds of strange teachings. And that mentality would convey even through a translation, that don't just take what this says and say, oh, it says baptism is not essential for the remission of sins, therefore I guess it's true. The Word of God has to be taken correctly.
0: Right.
1: That's what happened in Nehemiah 8. It's what happened when Jesus read from Isaiah in Luke chapter 4. And it's what we have that is a burden on the Christian to be able to sit there and say, this is correct. Now, the next possible question that we have, and you know what it is, which version's best? You know, let's rank them. We're ranking slaves in America and in the world, really. We want to know the top 10 anything. And so I'm not going to make you give a top 10. I wish I could do that. I'm not that mean. But I will ask you, what would you do if someone said, hey, what's the best version of the Bible to use?
0: Well, let me, because we are into ranking and we've talked about a couple of charts. There's another interesting chart that I want to share, and then I'll kind of give you, you know, a couple of suggestions.
1: Mm-hmm.
0: It's interesting, and you can go Google this, and I'm sure a couple of different charts will pull up or whatever, but the reading level or the grade level
1: mm-hmm.
0: of some of these translations that are out there, there are a number of charts that are out there, and I find it interesting that the ones that are the most accurate in their translation are typically the ones that are on a higher reading level.
1: Mm-hmm.
0: And yet, what people say they're going for, going to a more, some of the more modern translations, mm-hmm. are more readability. Readability, though, is not just, can I read it?
1: Right.
0: It's when it, does it flow
1: mm-hmm.
0: in the reading of it? And does it have a reverent sound to it? You know, mm-hmm. you can read certain things and certain sentences, and you could say, okay, that has no holiness or reverence right. to it whatsoever. You know that has nothing to do with Scripture or anything like, or nothing to do with God even. And you can read something else, you know, and you could say even a paraphrase, and you could find some reverence in that because they're referencing God and calling man to purity and things like that. So, but I just found it interesting to think about, and even some, especially the ones that are on paraphrase level, are on second, third, and fourth grade levels. That what I find interesting about that, what that tells me is that, you know, if some of the most accurate ones that are out there are 10th, 11th, and 12th grade level, that means that the majority of people can understand them. So whether it be King James, American Standard 1901, New American Standard, the English Standard, any of those, New King James, those are probably the most popular and probably fit into the most accurate category. And some of them have a greater readability than others. When you just compare the King James and the American Standard, the King James is more readable. The American Standard, in some places at least, more accurate.
1: Right.
0: You know, there's this comparison back and forth, and that's always a debate. In my opinion, there's probably some, you know, greater accuracy that's there. But the problem is that it doesn't flow.
1: Mm-hmm.
0: And it's the idea. Here's what readability means. It's the idea of, like, if we go from English to Spanish or Spanish to English, you know, whatever, and you're trying to do it, sometimes the phrases are inverted.
1: Right.
0: And sometimes you read that phrase and you go, well, we need to turn this around for it to be make sense mm-hmm. for me, because that's not really how we say it. And that's what you find in translations, is they just flipped a phrase mm-hmm. and modernized a word and called it a translation. You know, some of these kind of piggyback one another anyway.
1: Yeah.
0: In those translations that I mentioned, you know, your King James, your American Standard 1901, your New American Standard, your English Standard, your New King James, you know, those are probably the top five, and probably the most popular, at least among our brethren as such, you know. You can get into others, and they have some flaws in them, as they all do.
1: Right.
0: But the problem is, and one of the things that I find most interesting is when you get into, especially textual criticism, and start looking at why are these things different? Why are they translated different? And you get into the specifics of what it is, why this word here and why this word here and these different translations, and you start looking at the translator's notes, why yeah. they did that. Maybe there's a textual variant, or maybe there's some different things that are in there, not to get too deep in this, but the idea that is there, it, to me, it interests me at how men will take that and then, you know, completely come about with a completely different translation from that. And I'm okay with that and making a variant or, you know, showing that this is a textual variant, right, and telling me why. I would rather know why. I'd rather have that be in a margin somewhere, but don't just drop the verse.
1: Right.
0: And I see translations do that, and I have a problem with that.
1: Yeah.
0: And so anyway, that's my two cents.
1: I think it's interesting, too. We look at the chief thing is we need to avoid grandstanding on our preferred translation. Luke 18, you have the Pharisee and the publican, and this Pharisee talks about how much better he is than the publican, and he's the one that went home not being justified.
0: Right.
1: And so we have to be careful that we don't stand up and be a Gnostic about our own translation.
0: Sure.
1: But we also have to remember that doctrinal biases should not be a prominent problem in our versions. Let me just give two real quick. KJV says in Acts 2:47, should be saved instead of were being saved. That's a Calvinistic idea.
0: Yes.
1: We need to translate that properly. The NIV puts sinful at birth instead of in sin did my mother conceive me, showcasing that, no, we're not born in sin.
0: Right.
1: We're not sinful in our nature. And that's another thing, Romans 7:18 and verse 25, sinful nature, it's a problem. We have to make sure we have the right translation.
0: That's a great point.
2: Jesus said, he who believes and is baptized will be saved. But on a regular basis, people will object to the command to be baptized, saying the thief on the cross wasn't baptized, and yet he was saved. Dear friend, would you appreciate with me that the thief on the cross died before Jesus' death, burial, and resurrection? Romans chapter 10 and verse 9 says, if you confess with your mouth the Lord Jesus and believe in your heart that God has raised him from the dead, you will be saved. The thief on the cross couldn't believe in the resurrection of Christ, because Christ had not yet even died.

0: Jesus.
1: Welcome to our broadcast. I'm Josh McCrary, the preacher for the Ripley Church of Christ in Ripley, Mississippi. We would love for you to contact us at any time if you have any questions regarding the broadcast. And please like us on Facebook. And please view our broadcast at any time you have that opportunity. I want to ask you a question about your assurance of faith. Are you really assured that you will go to heaven when you die? You know, a lot of people say, I don't really know if I will go to heaven when I die. Or they say, well, I hope so. Or sometimes I hear, if I could just have a little corner up in heaven, I would be satisfied with that. You know, God doesn't want you to walk on eggshells. And I hope today that if you are not completely confident in your soul's salvation, that you will stay tuned in this study of the book of 1 John, which is written to give Christians the assurance and the confidence they need before God. Please stay tuned as we talk about It Is Well With My Soul.
2: The law of thy mouth is better unto me than thousands of gold and silver. And now, Josh McCrary, the gospel is gold.
1: There was a man passing through a small town and he was looking for the post office. He came to an old farmer and he said, excuse me, sir, could you tell me where the post office is if I go in this direction? And the farmer said, yes, if you go 4,692 miles in that direction, you'll find the post office right there on your left-hand side. And he said, is it really that far? And the farmer said, well, no, but if you turn back around and go this way about a mile, you'll find it on the right. You know, I want you to think about something for a minute. If you are going in the wrong direction, it's going to be a long journey to come all the way back around to your destination. Somebody said, the reason why you and Satan have never butted heads is because you've been traveling in the same direction for many years. A lot of times, all we have to do is turn and make a change in our lives, and our destination will be much closer than we thought. Today, if you are not sure of your soul's salvation, it possibly is because you may not be going in the right direction. Maybe you're trying to fight an uphill battle, and maybe you're trying to go all the way around the world and come back. I hope today that you and I both will make a decision to say, no, I just want to be the person that God wants me to be. And when you do that, I want you to see what God will do for you today. God does not want you to be afraid when you serve Him. He does not want you to serve Him walking on eggshells. He does not want you to serve Him not knowing whether or not you're going to heaven. So I hope today in our study that you will realize from the book of 1 John that God wants to save you and me. In 1 John chapter 1, beginning in verse 3, says, that which we have heard and seen with our eyes, we declare unto you, that you may have fellowship with us. And truly our fellowship is with His Son, Jesus Christ. All these things write we unto you, notice, that your joy might be full. So John tells the reason why he's writing, and he says, I want to give Christians the joy that they are supposed to have. And friend, when you are assured of your soul's salvation, that's exactly what you'll have. You will have joy. No matter what happens in your life, you will be comfortable knowing that there is something greater than this world, and that you are going to be a part of it. The Bible says also in 1 John in chapter 5 and verse 13, he says, these things have I written unto you that you may know that you have eternal life and that you may believe in the name of the Son of God. So John says, the reason why I'm writing is so that your joy will be full. 1 John 1, 3 through 5. He says, another reason why I'm writing is so that you will know that you have eternal life. 1 John 5, 13. So today, we're going to study in this short book of the book of 1 John, and we're going to give a point from each chapter that tells us a little bit about the assurance of our soul's salvation. There was a thief among a tribe, an ancient tribe, and everything kept coming up missing, and they were trying to find out who had done this. So the chief set a rule. He said, all right, as soon as we find this person, they are going to receive 100 lashes on their back with a whip. I mean, the chief was just tired of this. Every time they turned around, something was coming up missing. Finally, they caught the thief in action. Do you know who the thief was? It was the tribal chief's mother. the tribal chief wrapped his arms around his mother, and he took every single 100 of those stripes for his mama. You know, you suffer things for those that you love. And I want to tell you today, do you realize how much God loves you? God suffered so much to save your soul. I mean, you think about how much you're worth in the sight of God. God is not someone who's looking down like a person on an ant and he just can't wait to put his thumb down and kill it. No, God suffered a lot on your behalf, and he wants to save you. And I hope that's what you're going to see from the book of 1 John today. So, what happens in a faithful Christian's life? What does God do for someone who is faithful to him? Well, you're going to find a continual cleansing. You're going to find a continual covering. You're going to find a continual comfort. And you're going to find a continual confidence. All these four things are found in the book of 1 John. And I want to begin in 1 John chapter 1 and talk about, for the faithful child of God, there is a continual cleansing. You'll find this in 1 John chapter 1 and verse 7 through 9. He says, "But if we walk in the light as he is in the light, we have fellowship one with another, and the blood of Jesus Christ, his Son, cleanseth us from all sin." So this man who is walking in the light, he's faithful to God. He is continually living in the light of the gospel of Christ. He is also continually being cleansed of his sins. I learned several things in this principle. First of all, I learned that a man can walk in the light and still commit a sin. I also learned that if a man walks in darkness, then he is against what God teaches. You'll look there in 1 John chapter 1 and verse 6. He says, "But if he walks in darkness, he lies and does not the truth." So there's a difference in committing a sin and living in sin. If you make sin part of your lifestyle, God says you can't receive a cleansing from that because you're not ready to get rid of it yet. But in fact, you look in 1 John chapter 1 and verse 8, he says, "If we confess our sins, he's faithful and just to forgive us of our sins and to cleanse us from all unrighteousness." So you see this continual cleansing that's going on all the time in a child of God's life. There was an ancient king who was so cruel that he would chain a dead person to the living. Those who were criminals, he would just chain a dead person to them, and they would have to drag the dead person all around. And pretty soon, the dead person would begin to smell terrible, and the bugs and all of the disease was there. It's just a filthy, horrible thing. But what would eventually happen is the living person would die because of the disease that had set in on the dead person. This is a very cruel way for someone to die. But I want you to think about your life today. Why in the world would you want to carry that old man of sin around you? You're just chained to him wherever you go. Friend, if you make a decision to walk in the light of the gospel of Christ, you don't have to be chained to that old man of sin anymore. The Bible says when you walk in the light, you have fellowship with God. God has fellowship with you. The blood of Jesus Christ is freeing you from that old dead man of sin. You know, you think about this as recorded in Romans chapter 6 and Romans chapter 8 and verse 1. Think about this continual cleansing for those who are faithful. He says in Romans chapter 8 and verse 1, "There is therefore now no condemnation to them that are in Christ Jesus, who walk not after the flesh, but after the Spirit. For the law of the Spirit of life in Christ Jesus has made me free from the law of sin and death." You know, when you think about that, how great that is not to be condemned of anything. Well, friend, all you have to do is be faithful to God. God doesn't expect perfection from you. He expects faithfulness from you. He expects you and me to walk in the light. And when we do that, there's a continual cleansing, and God says that he's not going to condemn us for our wrongs. There's a man who said, "I got a photo in the mail from a speeding camera." He said, "I sent it back because it was way too expensive and it was a really poor quality." Well, I think he's misunderstanding what's going on here. He has to pay that fine or he's going to get into trouble. You know, today, we cannot just live any old way we want to and not expect to pay a price. But if you live the way that God says for you to live, in walking in faithfulness, you're serving Him, you're attending church like you're supposed to, you're reading your Bible, you're praying, you're helping spread the Word of God, maybe you're a Bible class teacher, you just love the Lord with all of your heart, with all of your soul, with all of your mind, and you're doing whatever you can to serve Him in any way that you can. You have a particular ministry that's part of your life. Whatever it may be, you can only decide that. But if you do that, you have a continual cleansing. But I want to tell you, friend, if you don't, if you are not walking in that light and you are not faithful to God, why in the world should you expect to be comfortable in your soul's salvation? God doesn't want you to be comfortable there. You know, the comfort zone is not the end zone, or the end zone is not the comfort zone. We do not want to say that we made a touchdown and everything's done. Friend, everything is not done. Christianity has to be lived every day. Somebody said one time, don't just go to church, but be the church. And friend, not going to church is just a symptom of the problem. If I don't attend like I should, it's because my heart's not in it. My heart's not in it, it's because I'm not faithful. I hope today that faithfulness will be a key in your life, that you'll begin to live for God every day. If you don't, friend, you're going to keep feeling like you're not sure whether or not you'll go to heaven. I'm reminded of Romans chapter 4 and verse 8. He says, "Blessed is the man to whom the Lord does not impute sin." That word impute literally means to hold it to his account. You see, if you're faithful to God, you walk in the light, you have a continual cleansing, and God says, I'm not going to hold that to your account. In Romans 8:1, we already noticed He's not going to have any condemnation for you. In fact, I remember this passage in Hebrews chapter 8 and verse 12 that says, I will be merciful to their unrighteousness, and their sins and their iniquities will I remember no more. You know, sometimes we pray to God asking for forgiveness of things, you know. And sometimes we'll come back twice, you know. We're like, we just feel terrible, so we say, Lord, I know I asked for forgiveness already for this, but I want you to know that I'm really, really sorry, and I ask you to forgive me. And you know what God is thinking? I don't know what you're talking about. I've already forgotten that, because the Bible says their sins and their iniquities will I remember no more. That's a continual cleansing, friend. There is no reason why the child of God should feel like, I don't know whether or not I'm going to heaven. God says, I've done so much to make sure that you understand how much I want to save your soul. Number one, we have a continual cleansing. Number two, we have a continual covering. You come to 1 John chapter 2 and verse 1, and he says, my little children, these things write I unto you, that you sin not. And if any man sin, we have an advocate with the Father, Jesus Christ the righteous. You know, I like that word advocate. It literally means a defense attorney. And Jesus literally is our defense attorney. You picture a judgment scene, a courtroom. You've got the prosecuting attorney, which is the devil. You've got the defense attorney, which is Jesus, and you've got God as the judge, and the devil says to the judge, he's guilty. But the advocate, who is Jesus, he's the defense attorney. Jesus says, no, I already paid the price. He's covered. He has a continual covering that covers him every day. An artist drew a picture of a poor man, and he showed it to the poor man. And the poor man, you know, he was dressed real grungy and dirty. His clothes were torn. But the artist, when he drew the picture of the poor man, he drew him clean shaven. He had a tuxedo on. He had his chest stuck out. He held his head high. He was proud. And the poor man looked at that picture and he said, I don't look like that. The artist said, that is how God sees you. You know, everyone else may see you a little bit different. But I don't ever want you to forget, friend, if you're a faithful child of God, God sees you differently than other people do. God sees you as something very, very valuable that needs to be saved by the blood of His Son. Friend, I want to ask you today, how much do you love your children? If you have children out there today, how much do you really love them? You could multiply that times a billion, and I believe you wouldn't touch the hem of the garment of how much God loves you. God gives faithful children of Him a continual cleansing and a continual covering. Look here in Hebrews chapter 9 and verse 3, and I want to share with you a certain word here. And think about this from 1 John 2 and verses 1 and 2, first of all, before we move on. And I want to give you this word, and I'm going to go to Hebrews 9 and show you how it's translated again. Because in 1 John 2, about this continual covering, he says this: if any man sin, we have an advocate with the Father, Jesus Christ the righteous. And He is the propitiation for our sins, and not for ours only, but for the sins of the whole world. I want to focus on this word propitiation. You know, we don't really use this term a lot today in our modern English language. But what this really means is it's like a covering. And what you're going to find is this same word is found in Hebrews chapter 9 and verse 3, referring to the covering of the Ark of the Covenant. You remember the Ark of the Covenant under the Old Testament, and the angels, the cherubims, sat on top of it, and they had their wings pointing to one another, and God said, "This is where I will dwell," and God called it a mercy seat. Well, the mercy seat in Hebrews 9 is the same word for propitiation in 1 John 2 when he says that Jesus Christ is the propitiation for our sins. Well, what that means is, and I know I'm getting very deep here, but just stay with me. What that means is, Jesus is the covering. He's the continual covering that the Christian has every day. Now, look here in Hebrews chapter 9 and verse 3, and he's talking about the tabernacle. And there were two rooms. There was the holy place and the most holy place. And he describes this most holy place. He calls it behind the second veil. Okay, the first veil is where you enter. The second veil is the most holy place. And he says this: after the second veil, the tabernacle, which is called the holiest of all, which had the golden censer, the Ark of the Covenant overlaid with gold, and wherein was the golden pot of manna and Aaron's rod that budded, and over it the cherubims were overshadowing the mercy seat. You see, he's describing the Old Testament tabernacle in Hebrews chapter 9. And his point is that Jesus is a high priest over a better, more perfect tabernacle. But he described that Ark of the Covenant as the mercy seat. That mercy seat is translated the same way as propitiation in 1 John 2, verses 1 and 2. In World War II, there were children who were having trouble sleeping in an orphanage. And the people who were working at the orphanage, they found that the children would wake up in the middle of the night and they would get out of their beds and go sneak in the kitchen and get bread. So they had trouble sleeping because they did not know whether or not they would have something to eat the next day. So every night, the people who worked in the orphanage, they would give them bread to go to bed with at night so that they would sleep better, knowing that they always had something else to eat. They were comfortable. You know, they knew that they were covered as far as their food went for the next day. You apply that to your soul's salvation. How much better would you sleep if you knew you had a continual cleansing, you had a continual covering every single day? Friend, God wants to save your soul. I hope you remember that. Jesus is the continual propitiation, the covering for our sins. I want us to go to Hebrews 9, and I want to give you another passage there in Hebrews chapter 9. In verse 11, it says, "Christ, being come a high priest of good things to come, by a greater, more perfect tabernacle that is not made with hands, that is to say, not of this building, neither by the blood of bulls and goats did he enter into the holy place, but he entered in himself when he offered himself, having obtained eternal redemption for us." So you think about what that high priest did every year on the Day of Atonement in the Old Testament tabernacle. He would take the blood of bulls and goats and he would sprinkle it upon the Ark of the Covenant. But he's making a point there in Hebrews chapter 9 when he described the mercy seat, and he said that Jesus Christ went in that room in the presence of God and he offered himself on that mercy seat. That's how much God loves you. He doesn't want the blood of bulls and goats anymore. But he came down from heaven and he gave a piece of himself. You think about how powerful that really is, friend. God wants you to know you're going to heaven. There's a continual cleansing. There's a continual covering. But number three, there's a continual comfort. You look there in 1 John chapter 3 and verse 1, and he said, "Behold, what manner of love the Father hath bestowed upon us, that we should be called the sons of God. Beloved, it doth not yet appear what we shall be, but we know that when he shall appear, we shall be like him, for we shall see him as he is. And every man that hath his hope in himself purifies himself even as he is pure." Do you have that hope within you? Are you called a son of God? I mean, what a blessing that is to be called a son of God. And he says, we will see him as he is. That's a continual comfort, friend. And it ought to comfort us every day. There's a man who said one time, "I forgot to go to the gym today, and that makes 7 years in a row." Well, he wasn't committed. That's the reason why he didn't go. And it's hard to stay committed. You know what I mean? It's not easy. You think about how hard it is to stay committed to things. But there are things that you do commit to. What about your job? You commit to your job. What about your spouse? You commit to your spouse, maybe your children, your parents. The truth is, we commit to things that we love to do. And if we like our jobs, we are very committed to them. We enjoy doing what we do. You know, today, I have to ask myself, am I committed to God? The reason why I probably am not comforted and covered and cleansed every day is probably because I haven't made a commitment. So when you make that commitment to God, friend, God wants you to know that everything will be all right. Look there in 1 John chapter 3 and verse 19. He says, "Hereby we do know that we are of the truth and shall assure our hearts before him." This word assure is a very, very deep word. In fact, you think about the assurance that you have in other things of life, and it's literally a peaceful feeling, right? But I want to share this with you. He said, "If our heart condemn us, then God is greater than our hearts. But beloved, if our heart condemn us not, we have confidence toward God, and whatsoever we ask, we receive of him, because we keep his commandments and do those things that are pleasing in his sight." Do you do those things that are pleasing in his sight? Do you keep the commands of God today? Well, friend, if I don't keep the commands of God,

because I'm not faithful in some way. But God wants to give me a continual cleansing, continual covering, and a continual comfort. I remember what Peter wrote, and he said, Wherefore, brethren, give diligence to make your calling and election sure. For if you do these things, you will never fall. An entrance will be ministered to you abundantly in the everlasting kingdom of our Lord and Savior, Jesus Christ. Number four, God also wants to give us a continual confidence. God wants us to be confident. The pessimist says things cannot get any worse. But the optimist will say, sure they can. Well, think about this, friend. Are you optimistic about your soul? Or are you pessimistic about your soul? God doesn't want you to be pessimist when it comes to your soul's salvation. He doesn't want you to walk around thinking, I just don't know for sure. God wants you to be confident. You look here in 1 John chapter 4, and the Bible says, herein is love made perfect, that we may have boldness in the day of judgment. I mean, you think about that. You know, Peter even said an entrance would be ministered to you abundantly. Nobody's going to go to heaven by the skin of their teeth. It's not going to happen. But Jesus said, when you love me, you keep my commandments, and you do what I say, it should be well with your soul. You should have boldness. In fact, he continues, he says, because as he is, so are we in this world, and there is no fear in love, but perfect love casts out fear. He that fears has torment, because he is not made perfect in love. You know what that tells me? If I am afraid to die because I'm afraid that I might not go to heaven, it's because I don't love God enough. John said, there is no fear in love, and perfect love casts out fear. I mean, you think about that. What if your family were in a fire, and your house was on fire, and you made it safely out of that house, but you knew someone in your family was still in that house? Well, I have an idea the police would have to hold you back to make sure you wouldn't go in there. The reason is because you would overcome all fear because of your love for the people in that house. The truth is, when you and I love God the way that we're supposed to and we serve Him, we're continually cleansed every day. You know, we constantly walk in the light. It doesn't mean we're perfect. We're going to commit sins, but we pick ourselves up and we go on, always going forward. Friend, you do that because you love God. It's as simple as that. You know, Jesus said, the first and great commandment is to love the Lord your God with all of your heart and with all of your soul and with all of your mind. This leads me to my fifth point. There is a continual commitment. You look in 1 John chapter 5 and verse 3, and he says, this is the love of God, that we keep his commandments, and his commandments are not grievous. For whatsoever is born of God overcometh the world, and this is the victory that overcometh the world, even our faith. So it's either my faith is overcoming the world, or the world is overcoming my faith. There's a commitment that you and I have to make. It's your choice. It's my choice. You know, God's not going to force me. He's not going to force you. He wants you to choose to love Him. You know, today I think about someone who said, some people are wise and other people are otherwise. Well, if you're like me, you have to learn the hard way. Most times we do that as people. I still don't know why I did that, why other people do that. But we reach a point in our lives where we say, all right, I've had enough. I'm ready to do this the way that God wants. And I hope today will be your day. I hope that you begin to say, I'm tired of that old lifestyle. I can't ever know whether or not I'm going to go to heaven when I die. You got to make a commitment right now. And you've got to say, I'm going to walk in the light. I'm going to go to church like I'm supposed to. I'm going to study my Bible, and I'm going to try to be closer to God every day. I'm going to find some kind of ministry in my life so that I can help the kingdom of God to grow, and so it'll keep me faithful.
The more you get involved, friend, it's like a guaranteed faithfulness to you. And as long as you're faithful, you know you're going to heaven. You know, Jesus said, as recorded in Matthew chapter 25,

them to he said to them on his right hand, come ye blessed of my Father, inherit the kingdom prepared for you from the foundation of the world. He also said in another place, well done, thy good and faithful servant. He didn't say, well done, good and perfect servant. I'm so glad that you never committed anything wrong. No, he didn't say that. If you didn't do anything wrong, you wouldn't need Jesus. The truth is, friend, God wants you to be faithful. He doesn't want you to be perfect. I hope you always remember that. God wants to save us. Think about this in 1 John 5 and verse 13. I want to close with this thought. Think about your commitment. He says, these things have I written unto you that believe on the name of the Son of God, that you may know that you have eternal life, and that you may believe in the name of the Son of God. You know, that tells me that knowing I'm going to heaven is not a feeling I have in my heart. He said, these things write I unto you that you may know. So the way that I know is by what's written. Friend, if God tells you that you're walking in the light, you're walking in the light. There's no reason for you to doubt.

Kibbutz Kiafa was a fortified city about 20 miles southwest of Jerusalem. It sat on top of a hill overlooking the Valley of Elah, which is where David fought his famous battle with Goliath. Although it was a remote fortress in David's time, it's been home to some of the greatest archaeological discoveries with a bearing on the historicity of the United Monarchy. So let's see what Kiafa has to say about the kingdom that David built.

0: Kirbet Kiapha occupied a strategic location near the border between Judah and Philistia. It was probably intended to serve as a defense against the Philistine city of Gath, which was Goliath's hometown. Many scholars believe that Kirbet Kiapha should be identified with an ancient city named Sha'arayim, whose name means two gates. Kirbet Kiapha also has two gates. Its southern gate faced the road leading to Jerusalem, which is only about a day's walk away. Its western gate faced the direction of the cities of the Philistine Pentapolis: Ashdod, Ashkelon, Ekron, Gaza, and Gath.
1: This amazing city that was excavated between 2007 and 2013 is mentioned in Scripture as a city that was approached by the Philistines as they're being chased on their way back to Gath. This city was called Sha'arim, which means city of two gates. Not only was that unique in the ancient times, most cities had one gate, but when this city was excavated between 2007 and 2013, they found the two gates. It fit the exact description of this city.
0: Gates were important in the life of a walled city. They served as the entrance, as well as the strongest defensive point. But they also played a role in the social and political lives of the people who lived here. Elders would meet here, and people would gather here to conduct business. This is where celebrations would be held, and where legal disputes would be settled. This is the kind of place where Boaz would have negotiated for the hand of Ruth in marriage, and where the husband of the Proverbs 31 woman would sit in a place of respect.
2: Among the many fascinating discoveries at the biblical sites that are associated with ancient Israel are not only the highly fortified walls, but also their uniquely designed gates. Now, those chambered gates have been found at places like Megiddo, Gezer, Dan, Hazor, Samaria, and then, of course, at Kirbet Kiapha. And those chambered gates really are very unique. They're a unique way to fortify a city. And so what it reveals is that the Israelites, from very early on in their history, were quite organized and very sophisticated, just as the Bible describes.
0: By using carbon-14 dating on olive pits found at the site, archaeologists have dated the site to the 10th century B.C., roughly the time of the early United Monarchy. They have also used ceramic typology, which is an examination of the pottery that was discovered. By looking for distinctive shapes of rims, handles, and bases, as well as the markings on the pottery, experts can tell when it was made and used. Archaeologists use pottery to determine when a town or city was inhabited in much the same way as we can date a photograph by looking at the details within the picture. Unfortunately, the city was not occupied for very long. The city was destroyed suddenly, and archaeologists have found evidence of this destruction in the form of hundreds of pottery vessels, stone tools, and metal objects that had been left on the floors of homes. The question we have to ask is, what does this small, out-of-the-way border fort have to say about the Bible? Critics of the Bible are convinced that David and Solomon were nothing like the kings depicted in Scripture. Rather than being powerful kings who ruled a small but internationally recognized kingdom, critics claim they were nothing more than chieftains with limited wealth and influence who ruled a very small territory.
1: While some critics have questioned whether David was a real historic ruler in an urbanized state-level society in the early 10th century BC, evidence is overwhelmingly confirming that the Kirbet Kiapha was indeed a fortified center in the Davidic kingdom.
0: So what kind of evidence does Kirbet Kiapha offer that might contradict the claims of the Bible's critics? First of all, we have to look at the city's fortifications. They are impressive. The city wall was composed of stones, the largest of which is up to 5 tons in size. The excavators estimate that over 200,000 tons of stone were used to construct the city's walls, which can reach a height of 13 feet.
2: Well, when you consider the enormous size of this early Israelite city and its sophisticated building techniques, you really have to come to the conclusion that no small band of mere sheep herders could have ever built such an enormous place. Not only are there the remains of numerous houses, but at the highest point of that city, there are the remains of a large palace-like structure that's fit for a king or some other magistrate. So some important questions to ask the critic of the Bible is, how did the structure come to exist if Israel, as some have suggested, was not this formidable nation that's mentioned in the Bible? And also, how could such a large Israelite city exist so far away from the heartland of Israelite control?
0: Because Kirjat Hayafa is about 18 miles from Jerusalem, this means that there had to have been a bureaucracy of sufficient size to build the city and its defenses. This was not something that could have been accomplished by a little chieftain on a little hill. This required money, manpower, and organization. This becomes especially important when we combine this evidence with artifacts like the Tel Dan inscription and the Mesha Stela.
3: There have been two stela, or stone slabs with inscriptions, that have been discovered dating back to the 9th century B.C. The first one is the Tel Dan inscription. It mentions Syrian victories by King Hazael over the king of Israel and also over the king of the house of David. The other stela is the Misha stela. Misha was a Moabite king in the 800s B.C.

0: And by that they mean a royal dynasty. We can see that the nation of Israel was not merely a loose band of tribes, it was a unified nation state.
1: Kibbutz Kaiafa is a powerful place because of its ability to confirm the biblical account of history and geography. If it is in fact Shaaraim, then it shows us the reason the city was named that, and it fits perfectly with the details of what happened in that location.
0: The Bible depicts Israelite religion as having features found nowhere else in the ancient world. Two of the most prominent are the bans on eating pork and on making images of God. People in the ancient world often ate pork. We know it was eaten by a variety of people groups, including the Philistines, Ammonites, and Moabites. We also know that some of the territory in Israel is well suited for pork production. But the Mosaic Law prohibits the consumption of pork because pigs are considered unclean. The pig, because it parts the hoof and is cloven-footed but does not chew the cud, is unclean to you.
1: The Law of Moses gives very specific instructions to the Israelites about keeping themselves distinct from surrounding neighbors. And so they were supposed to keep themselves away from idols. They're supposed to conduct their economics a certain way. They're even supposed to abstain from certain types of food. And so in archaeology, when you have the absence of idols in the remains, when you have the absence of pork bones or shellfish in the remains, then it gives you a very strong piece of evidence about who lived there and what they were practicing while they lived there.
0: Excavations have revealed an absence of pig bones at Kibbutz Kaiafa, meaning that the inhabitants did not eat pork. This would seem to indicate the people occupying this site were following the Mosaic Law. Even critics of the Bible have failed to offer any convincing alternative explanations. There's a second indication of the influence of the Mosaic Law at Kibbutz Kaiafa. Of all the artifacts found at the site, none of them depicts any ancient deity. Israel's neighbors often depicted their gods in a variety of ways, from stone reliefs to images painted on pottery vessels. Yet archaeologists have noticed that in Israelite territory, there is a conspicuous absence of anything resembling a depiction of the God of the Bible. Kibbutz Kaiafa is no exception. The excavators have not found figurines of any kind, whether animal or human. This calls to mind the Mosaic prohibition against making images. You shall not make for yourself a carved image or any likeness of anything that is in heaven above, or that is in the earth beneath, or that is in the water under the earth. Perhaps the most spectacular find made at the site was a text whose discovery was announced in 2010. The University of Haifa issued a press release announcing that the most ancient Hebrew text found to date had been translated. Archaeologist Yossi Garfinkel discovered a potsherd containing five lines of text. Archaeologists refer to this as an ostracon, which is a piece of broken pottery used as a writing surface. In a sense, these were the ancient equivalents of memos or post-it notes. The Kibbutz Kaiafa ostracon dates to the 10th century BC and has an inscription that is distinctly reminiscent of biblical law. You shall not do it, but worship the Lord. Judge the slave and the widow. Judge the orphan and the stranger. Plead for the infant. Plead for the poor and the widow. Rehabilitate the poor at the hands of the king. Protect the poor and the slave. Support the stranger. Although it does not quote the Mosaic Law directly, the Kibbutz Kaiafa inscription has clear parallels with Scripture. The inscription mentions the orphan, the widow, and the stranger, and singles them out for protection under the law. The Bible shows a clear concern for these people, who were on the very bottom of the social ladder. Deuteronomy 27:19 says, "Cursed be anyone who perverts the justice due to the sojourner, the fatherless, and the widow."
2: One of the greatest ethical teachings found in the Bible is the necessity of taking care of the widows, the orphans, and the stranger. Several times in the book of Deuteronomy, for example, there are specific commandments that are given to provide for those who were unable to provide for themselves. And one specific example that stands out to me

0: care given by Boaz to Ruth and Naomi in the Jewish community of Bethlehem, but instruction for the care of widows and orphans is also found in the New Testament, where in passages like James 1:27, for example, we are taught that this kind of care is a part of pure religion. And interestingly enough, the Bible also stresses the necessity of caring for the stranger.
1: Protection for widows and orphans is not unique to the Bible. Other cultures had legislation for the same thing. The Babylonian king Hammurabi boasted that he was a shepherd of his people who took care of widows and orphans. But other kings did likewise. Protection for the stranger in the land, however, seems to be unique to the Bible. Elsewhere, laws made little, if any, provision for the protection of outsiders. For instance, Hittite law stated that practicing sorcery with hostile intent against a fellow Hittite was illegal. But it was not considered a crime if magic was used against a non-Hittite. Other cultures had a kind of us versus them mentality. The Bible does not. It portrays all people as being made in God's image regardless of their culture, language, appearance, or place of origin.
2: The Kibbutz Beit Kiafa inscription is important for a number of reasons. First, it shows the influence of the law of Moses at a very early date. It proves, in a way, that the law of Moses had significant influence when the Israelites first settled the land. The inscription also shows a united kingdom that's broad in scope with a strong central government that's highly organized. And third, it shows a literate people, a people who are able to write their laws, to write their instructions, and to instruct a lot of their people in writing and not just with spoken word.
1: Unlike modern times, the vast majority of people in the ancient world were illiterate. Some of the most highly educated societies might have had a literacy rate of fewer than 10%. The existence of writing in the 10th century at Kibbutz Kiafa shows that some kind of bureaucracy existed, because only a trained scribe could be responsible for this kind of inscription. This was not some handwritten note. This had to have been produced by someone who had trained for years in a scribal school. And these kinds of schools could not have been funded by anything less than an established kingdom. Kibbutz Kiafa was a provincial town in Judah. It was on the outskirts of the kingdom in an out-of-the-way location. If this kind of town had trained scribes, then we can assume that others did as well. In fact, archaeologists have discovered other early Hebrew inscriptions. The Gezer calendar is an explanation of the agricultural season. The Tel Zayit inscription is an ancient abecedary, an inscription that lists the letters of the alphabet.
3: The Gezer calendar and the Zayit stone inscription both date to the 10th century BC. Now, though both of the inscriptions are brief, they attest the use of an early Hebrew alphabet, showing that Hebrew writing existed and it was in use at this date. That these are associated with locations that are removed from Jerusalem indicates that even in more remote places, writing and literacy was present at the time of the kings.
1: We can safely assume that those in Jerusalem and in other urban centers were even more proficient writers. This means that there would have been scribes accomplished enough to be able to copy the books of Moses and to compose books like Joshua, Judges, and Samuel during the period of the early Hebrew monarchy. Archaeology continues to give Christians confidence in the historical reliability of the Bible. Critics will continue to question the historicity of the United Monarchy in general, and of David and Solomon specifically. But the evidence seems quite clear. David is mentioned in extra-biblical inscriptions, and evidence of his kingdom can be found in the fortified cities of Judah and in the examples of writing archaeologists have discovered there.
4: The Bible's critics will continue to challenge the historical accuracy of the Bible. But we as Christians can be confident that sites like Kibbutz Kiafa and others will provide good reasons why we can place our trust in the accuracy of the Bible.
1: There are two faith lessons we can take away from our look at Kibbutz Kiafa. The first is the evidential value of archaeology. Archaeology is the only field connected to biblical studies in which new information appears every year. For over a century now, archaeology has answered a number of criticisms of the Bible. Now it seems that it has also helped to dispel the notion that the United Monarchy did not exist. Archaeology has a very long track record of proving the critics wrong.
2: Good archaeology is a friend of the Bible. It can be very helpful in proving the trustworthiness of the biblical record. At Sha'arayim, Tel Dan, hundreds of other places, we see the accuracy of Scripture proven over and over again. The Bible always agrees with verifiable historic evidence.
1: Second, the people at Kirbet Kiafa made up a different kind of community. The Kirbet Kiafa inscription reminds us of just how different God's people are supposed to be. When it was inscribed, the ancient Near East was a place where the value of human life could be very low. Law codes in other places from this period and before show a great deal of partiality. For instance, the law code of Hammurabi states that if a doctor operates on someone's eye and the patient loses the use of that eye, the punishment depends upon the social status of the individual. If the patient was a wealthy man, the doctor's eye would be put out. If the surgeon did this to a working class person, then he would only have to pay a fine. If he did the same thing for a slave, he would pay an even smaller fine. So the long arm of the law was longer for some than for others. But the Bible stresses the equal value of all people. We see this reflected in the Kirbet Kiafa inscription. And we see it clearly in the life of Jesus, who often spent his time with those that the religious elite and the rest of polite society would have considered to be social undesirables. Sinners, tax collectors, and others with poor reputations. How could we, as Christians, revolutionize our society if we put the same thing into practice today? For a small site in an out-of-the-way place, Kirbet Kiafa is a goldmine of ancient evidence. It reminds us that we can trust the biblical text and that God's people were always designed to be different from the world around us.

0: At first glance, Kirbit Kiafa doesn't seem all that impressive. Many people don't know anything about it. But when we stop to consider the finds that have been made there, it's a treasure trove of information. And it's the kind of information that should make us feel even more confidence about the accuracy and reliability of Scripture.
1: Situated on top of an Israelite hill in the Judean Shvela lies the archaeologically rich Kirbit Kiafa. It's the place that many have identified as the ancient Israelite city of Sha'ariah mentioned in 1 Samuel 17. Now, that ancient site, it was highly fortified. It had numerous dwellings. And then on top of the tell, archaeologists discovered this 100-foot palatial-like structure where it's just quite possible that King David and Solomon may have at one time lodged. And I can easily imagine why that's the case. First of all, because of the serenity and the beauty of that place. I've been on top of that tell, and I've watched the sunset as it casts its beautiful light down into the valley below where all that farmland exists. And then I can see King David and Solomon coming here because of the history of that place. Down below, Kirbit Kiafa is the Elah Valley, where David killed Goliath in that epic battle against the Philistines. Kirbit Kiafa is indeed a beautiful place, a place for kings, and a place that's rich in archaeological discoveries that stands as a witness to the ancient past and to the accuracy of the biblical text.
2: Kirbit Kiafa is a fantastic biblical site because of its ability to confirm Bible history and geography. Overlooking the Valley of Elah, where David killed Goliath, with this huge city with double gates and a large wall and a large amount of land inside, shows a sophisticated civilization, sophisticated culture, right in the place where the Bible says this.

The next planet out from Earth's orbit is the red planet Mars. Even without the aid of telescopes, Mars is easily seen and recognized in the sky by its reddish color. Because of its striking color and relative brightness in the heavens, Mars has intrigued observers throughout history. Today, through modern scientific studies, we have gained a much greater wealth of understanding for the red planet. Even that its characteristic color comes from sunlight illuminating the planet's reddish-brown, iron-rich soil. Now, when considering Mars as a planet, it has many similarities to Earth, as well as having some drastic differences. Much like Earth, Mars has varying geological features, including desert plains, valleys, deep canyons, and various mountains. Yet despite Mars being half the size of Earth, it is home to a mountain three times taller than Mount Everest. Named Olympus Mons, this mountain is the tallest in the whole solar system, extending 17 miles above the surface. Mars also has Valles Marineris, a canyon feature similar to Earth's Grand Canyon. However, Valles Marineris is huge, much larger than the Grand Canyon. It's approximately 2,485 miles long, meaning it would stretch across the entire continental United States from New York to San Francisco. It's also up to seven times deeper than the Grand Canyon. These features show both a similarity but also the uniqueness of the Martian landscape. Further similarities include the angle of Mars's axial tilt, being very close to Earth's inclination also, allowing for similar seasonal variations. And also the length of the Martian day from sunrise to sunrise is only a few minutes different from Earth's 24-hour day. Mars also has regions of ice at its poles, though not water ice. It also has varying atmospheric weather patterns and even small local atmospheric disturbances such as tornadoes or dust devils. However, there are also some very extreme differences between Earth and Mars. One obvious difference is the barren, desert-like landscape that dominates Mars. There are no oceans, no lakes, no rivers to be found, which is a stunning contrast to the vast quantities of liquid water covering Earth's surface. With no water and no plant or animal life, Mars can have enormous, runaway global dust storms, which floods the entire Martian atmosphere with dust, completely obscuring our view of its surface. Over the years, there have been many investigations into the possibility of liquid water on Mars, but without any clear evidence. Even if water or water ice is found on Mars, the contrast between the Earth's over 70% coverage of deep and expansive oceans to Mars having none on its surface is a drastic distinction. What makes the contrast even greater is the fact that the Martian atmosphere would restrict the existence of liquid water over any substantial length of time. The atmospheric pressure on Mars is over 100 times lower than Earth's atmospheric pressure, and the average surface temperature is around minus 60 degrees Fahrenheit. For the majority of Mars's surface, water could not even exist in a liquid state. Further comparing Mars's atmosphere to Earth's, we find that it is a complete opposite ratio of oxygen to carbon dioxide. On Mars, carbon dioxide forms about 95% of the atmosphere, with oxygen and water vapor only accounting for less than 0.2%. Here on Earth, oxygen accounts for about 21%, and carbon dioxide only accounts for about 0.04%. Thus, Mars lacks the necessary atmospheric environment to support any significant amount of liquid water on its surface. Given the extremely thin, carbon dioxide-dominated atmosphere, the desert-like landscape, the huge temperature extremes, and only a very weak global magnetic field, any considerations for manned space missions to Mars will need to take into account that we will be leaving our uniquely designed, life-supporting planet behind. While in many ways Mars has a less hostile environment than Mercury or Venus,
It in no way is life-friendly or characteristic of a world intended for life. While Mars is not specifically referenced in the Bible, its created purpose can be contrasted with Earth's. The Bible says that Earth was created to be inhabited, according to Isaiah 45, verse 18. While the creation of Mars falls within the general context of the stars or the luminaries created on day four, with their purpose being to serve as signs and seasons, being one of the brighter objects in the sky and having a distinct appearance, Mars has certainly played an important role in the history of many cultures: Egyptian, Babylonian, Greek, Roman, and others. As such, it has certainly fulfilled and continues to fulfill one of its primary created purposes: to serve as a sign or a marker in time's progression.

0: In the United States, there are regulations that are put into place by the FDA, the Food and Drug Administration, that help keep people alive. Regulations about what can be eaten, what can be sold, where it's packaged, and things of that nature. See, the FDA tries to keep bacteria and other things out of food that we eat, and it's very, very useful. In fact, probably thousands or maybe even millions of people stay alive every year because of these regulations. But did you know that the Bible has something similar to that? You see, the first five books of the Old Testament were written in about 1450 B.C., so a person might not think that they would go back there for modern-day food regulations. But that's showing us something about the Bible. There is scientific foreknowledge in the Bible. It's kind of a big word, but it just simply means that the Bible has scientific information in it that there's no way the writers themselves could have derived or come up with on their own. It's looking forward, the foreknowledge, to a time when we do figure it out, but the writers themselves could not have known how valuable it was. One example of this scientific foreknowledge is found in Leviticus chapter 11. Moses was given instructions by God to bring the children of Israel out of Egypt. And there were going to be about 2 million of them, and they were going to be walking around in the wilderness for 40 years. And so when we look at these regulations, we see that they were designed to keep 2 million Israelites alive in a camping-type situation for some 40 years. And when we look at the food regulations, we realize that if those regulations had been put into place in the 1700s, 1600s, even the 1800s, they would have kept millions of people alive. Let's look at some of this scientific foreknowledge, some of these food regulations. Leviticus chapter 11, verse 3 says, "Among the animals, whatever divides the hoof, having cloven hooves, and chews the cud, that you may eat." Well, and then it goes on and gives you an example of what kind of animal would not fall into that category. "And the swine, though it divides the hoof, having cloven hooves, yet does not chew the cud, it is unclean to you. Their flesh you shall not touch, they are unclean to you." So there we go. We have an example of one that has cloven hooves but doesn't chew its cud. Now, what would an animal be that has cloven hooves and does chew its cud? A cow would be an example of an animal that has cloven hooves and chews its cud. And a cow is an herbivore. It takes in plants and turns those plants basically into food that then humans consume, and that is an herbivore that chews the cud and has cloven hooves. But then you look at the swine and you realize that it is an omnivore. It will eat anything. It's a scavenger. It will take in whatever it finds. If it finds the carcass of a dead animal, it will eat it. If it finds a partially alive, diseased animal, it will eat it. You see, a pig has an extremely high probability of ingesting parasites and other disease-causing agents that, if not cooked properly, those diseases would be passed on to whatever consumed the pork, the pig meat. Well, we know that you need to cook pork properly now. In fact, we know it to such a degree that if you were to go into, let's say, your local steak place, and you sat down, you ordered a ribeye, and the waitress said, "How would you like it cooked?" And you said, "I'd like it cooked rare." She wouldn't have a problem with that. She'd write down rare on her ticket there, and she'd turn it in. But then if you said, "I'd like this pork chop, and I'd like it cooked rare," your waitress or waiter would then say, "No, I'm sorry, we can't cook it rare because the FDA, the Food and Drug Administration, has told us that we can't sell a rare pork chop." Well, why not? Why can't you sell a rare pork chop? Well, because we even know in the United States and all around the world that pork has such a higher probability of carrying disease-causing agents. Well, how would Moses have known that in 1450 B.C.? You see, one of the remarkable things about Israelite camps, the way that you can tell in many archaeological finds that this camp is a camp of Israelites is that when they look through the garbage, they don't find pig bones. Now, when they look through the garbage of the Babylonians, they do. When they look through the garbage of the Assyrians, they do, but not the Israelites. You know, if there were 2 million people wandering around in the wilderness and they were going to try to keep from getting food-borne illnesses, one great way would just be to regulate what foods you could eat and what foods you couldn't eat, because many times they probably wouldn't have gotten cooked to a degree or to a temperature that would have killed those germ-causing agents. Well, then as you go down the list there in Leviticus chapter 11, you get in verse 9, and it says, "These you may eat of all that are in the water, whatever is in the water that has fins and scales, whether in the seas or in the rivers, that you may eat." Now, what animals in the rivers don't have fins and scales in the seas and the rivers? Well, you're looking at some of those scavenger type fish, a catfish, for instance. Although it would have fins, it does not have scales. And catfish, we know, scavenge the bottom of whatever body of water they are in, and they will eat virtually anything, very much like a pig. And then as you start looking at some of those other species that would not have scales and fins, you would come across things like an oyster. Well, you think in modern times we understand about oysters, about cooking them properly. We do. But you know, there are regulations about oysters and where you can eat them raw, when you can eat them raw, and when it's a good idea to eat them raw. In fact, if you're a big oyster fan, you probably know the rule that you should not eat a raw oyster in any month that doesn't have an R in it. May, June, July, August. Now, why is that? Because if you are transporting oysters, and it's a hot month here in the United States of America, if those oysters warm up to a certain temperature, then the bacteria that grow in oysters will start to grow. And that bacteria, guess what? You can't see it. You can't smell it, and it's tasteless. In fact, there is a certain bacteria that grows in oysters that has a death rate of 50%. That means that one out of every two people that eat an oyster with this certain bacteria die. As we look at that regulation for all animals in the rivers and the seas that can be eaten need to have scales and fins, that is a remarkably accurate way to keep people from getting foodborne illnesses from things like oysters or catfish or other animals that take in germ disease-ridden things, and those things would be passed to the consumer. Well, as you go further in the list, you get down to about verse 19, verse 20, and it says, "These also shall be unclean to you among the creeping things that creep on the land. The large lizard after its kind, the gecko, the monitor lizard, the sand reptile, the sand lizard, the chameleon, these are unclean to you." That's verse 29. As you look there in verse 29, you see that all the lizards are unclean. But why lizards? You see, in verse 20, it started telling you about the birds, and then gets down to 29, tells you about the lizards. Well, it just so happens, if you were to look at the amphibian and lizard veterinarian regulations or their suggestions, here's what they say. Amphibians and reptiles have such a high probability of carrying the bacteria Salmonella. You need to assume that they have Salmonella, and you need to wash your hands every time that you touch one of them. And the interesting thing about the bacteria Salmonella is that you don't have to touch the actual reptile. You would just have to touch something that the reptile had touched to get Salmonella. Well, it just so happens there in verse 29 and following in the book of Leviticus, it talks about how even if one of these reptiles touches a plate or a bowl, you have to wash it, or some of those earthenware bowls, you would have to destroy them. So what are we seeing? Somehow Moses in 1450 B.C. had regulations that rival or sometimes are even better than the ones that the FDA has come up with in the modern scientific era? How is that? Well, that would be coming straight from God.
1: To the east of Jerusalem is the Mount of Olives. In the valley between the two, you might know it as the Garden of Gethsemane. In Aramaic, Gethsemane means oil press. And that's ironic because in this place, Jesus was emotionally pressed as he prayed that this cup of suffering, if possible, could pass from him. Have you guys ever thought about the night that Jesus was arrested? I want you to close your eyes for a second.

Imagine you were in Gethsemane 2,000 years ago. It was a valley just outside the walls of Jerusalem. It's pitch black except for maybe a few lamps. You've been praying for hours, but your disciples have fallen asleep. You look up towards the giant stone walls of the city, and you see a mob of torches, and they're coming for you. People who are familiar with Jerusalem would say that it takes about 10 to 15 minutes to wind down those paths from the city walls to the Garden of Gethsemane. What if you knew what was about to happen to you? You would be struck, you'd be mocked, you'd be laughed at, you'd even be spit on. You would be scourged. You would have your back ripped open by jagged pieces of bone and shards of metal, but just enough torture that you don't die yet. Then they would inflict one last embarrassing and shameful act. They would strip you of your clothing and gamble for it while you hang on a cross. What would you do if you saw the torches coming and you knew that they were for you? Would you fight? Would you run over the Mount of Olives to Bethany to hide in Lazarus' house? Or would you wait and let them take you, although you know that you're innocent? In John chapter 18 and verse 4, it says that Jesus knew all the things that were about to happen to him. But he didn't run, like most men would. He waited, while the torches approached, until Judas finally gave him the kiss of betrayal. His disciple, a friend, turned enemy. Arrested without cause, and his disciples fled and abandoned him. Why did Jesus go through all that? Why did God the Father even allow it? Why did God hold back the armies of heaven in order to allow his only son to go to the cross? It was for you. It was for me. It was for every person who's ever walked the face of this earth. And it was to save us. It was to set us free from sin and death. And it was to pay for our sins with his perfect, sinless blood. That's what he did for you. What will you do for him?

People often know and believe things while not entirely understanding those things. For example, one may know and believe that planes fly, while not exactly understanding all the principles and sciences of flight. The same may be true of one's knowledge of the Word of God. He might not understand everything about what he believes. At his First Corinthian epistle, Paul set out at chapter 15 to declare the gospel he had already preached to them, or to further explain its truths and its application to them. Paul acknowledged they had already received and stood in that truth, however, being saved by it depended upon their remembrance of it. Otherwise, Paul said, they had believed in vain. We do tend to remember what we do more regularly, while forgetting what we do less often. Time and experience result in greater understanding of that to which God calls us in His Word. It is not what we read of that Word, but what we remember that makes us learned.

perfectly joined together. Greetings, friends and brethren. Paul Mays with you. I'm your fired up servant, a servant of the King, writing original a cappella hymns based on Scripture. In the case of this hymn, Perfectly Joined Together, the song we're going to take apart by the authority of Scripture today, I have written an entire hymn based on one Scripture. What I do is I sing out 1 Corinthians chapter 1, verse 10 for the first verse. In the second verse, I put it in my own words. And for the third verse, I sing the book chapter verse designation so we can hide that word in our heart, so we can always be ready to give an answer, and so we can sing the truth, know where it is, and know how to teach the truth. Welcome to another episode of The Fruit of Our Lips. I'm your host, Paul Mays. We're going to take apart this hymn by the authority of Scripture and make sure we are singing truth. Before we do that, let's have a listen.

I pray that this has been educational for you, that I've helped you hide that scripture right where you need it, right where you can be ready to give an answer and share this truth with those who are seeking Jesus, maybe for those who aren't seeking Jesus, but they need to be. I'm Paul Mays. Thanks for tuning in for another episode of The Fruit of Our Lips. Let's take apart this hymn by the authority of Scripture and make sure we're singing truth, right? Here we go. Now I beseech you, brethren, in the name of our Lord Jesus Christ, that you all speak the same thing, that there be no divisions among you, that you all be perfectly joined together in the same mind and the same judgment. That is straight 1 Corinthians chapter 1, verse 10. That's what I sing out for the first verse. I had a really good experience writing this hymn. I asked a Christian sister at the local assembly where I worship at the Westside Church of Christ in Salem, Virginia. She asked me about my songwriting process. She knew that I'm writing these hymns all the time. She asked me about the process. And it was really fun to write this right in front of her. I asked her what her favorite passage was. She kind of got a deer in the headlights look, and I said, well, let's just do 1 Corinthians 1:10, because I was on that passage that day, and I sang out essentially what you hear here, and I recorded it right in front of her, and it was fun. She said, you have a weird brain. I'm afraid she's right, but I'm using that weird brain, a creative mind, to glorify God. I'd like to urge you to use whatever talents and tools that God has blessed you with to go outside the box and serve God to all of your abilities. The second verse, I actually put it in my own words. Now I'm urging Christians, by authority of Jesus Christ, that we all speak the same thing, that there be no denominations, that we all be perfectly joined together in the same mind and the same judgment. You know, Jesus just did not authorize any denominations. Jesus didn't build any denomination. Jesus built his church. When he built his church, there simply were no denominations. From this one undeniable fact, we can learn two other facts. His church is not a denomination, and denominations, therefore, cannot be his church. You cannot be in a denomination and be in Jesus' church. They are two completely different things. I'd like us to consider the Lord's Prayer, his prayer for unity recorded for us in John 17. Let's read it together. John 17, verses 20 through 23. Neither pray I for these alone, but for them also which shall believe on me through their word, that they all may be one. As thou, Father, art in me, and I in thee, that the glory which thou gavest me, I have given them, that they may be one, even as we are one. I in them, and thou in me, that they may be made perfect in one, and that the world may know that thou hast sent me, and hast loved them, and thou hast loved me. You know, friends, because denominations exist, because there's so much religious division and confusion, the world doesn't even know that God loves us. The world doesn't even know that God sent Jesus. We can know that by looking at the opposite of Jesus' prayer for unity. We see all this religious division, and people are like, well, I mean, that's just your opinion. Well, these people teach this, and you're over here teaching something completely different. And the sad reality is, there is mass confusion within all of the denominations, but Jesus' church abides in the doctrine of Christ, and that is why we are the church of the Bible, the church that belongs to Christ, the church of Christ. We are of Christ if we abide in the doctrine of Christ. 2 John 1:9. The chorus. Jesus prayed for unity. That's what we just read in John 17. He built his church for you and me. No man-made church can be that one. Denominations don't exist by his authority. They are against the authority of Jesus Christ. Jesus' church is not a denomination. I'll say it again. By the authority of Jesus Christ, I boldly proclaim that Jesus' church is not a denomination. It is his. He bought it with his own blood, Acts 26:28. The church belongs to Jesus. In the third verse of this hymn, I named the book, chapter, verse, designation so we can know where to find this. So we learn
1 Corinthians 1:10 by singing it. We learn the meat of the verse. We learn the verse itself and we hide it in our hearts by marrying melody to scripture. You think God knew what he was doing when he did this? When he set up singing as a way to teach, I think God knows what he's doing pretty well. So in the first verse, we sing straight 1 Corinthians 1:10. In the second verse, I put it into my own words. I renounce all denominations by the authority of Jesus Christ. For the third verse, we actually name the book, chapter, verse, designation. Here in 1 Corinthians, in the first chapter, in the 10th verse, we can read how we must be one. How we all must speak the same thing. We must all be perfectly joined together in the same mind and the same judgment. We do this by speaking what the Bible speaks. We just speak as God would have us to by repeating his authority. There's no man-made creeds in Jesus' church. The Bible is our book. The Bible is our authority. The Bible is the Word of God. The Bible is God's authority revealed to us. If you do what Jesus said for the reason Jesus said, he will add you to his one church. Jesus is waiting to add you is another one of my hymns we've covered in a different episode. I pray that that hymn will edify you, educate you. If you're not a Christian, that's how that works. You do what Jesus said for the reason Jesus said, he will add you to his church. I work on a page called Added to the Church of Christ, Acts 2:47 on Facebook. We dig into these meaty matters and we boldly proclaim the one gospel of Jesus Christ, the one church of the Bible, the one church of Christ that belongs to Christ. We boldly defend the gospel. I'm set for the defense of that gospel. I hope you are too. I pray, Christian, that this hymn will help you memorize 1 Corinthians 1:10 and be bold and brave. Sing the truth about unity that can only come through obedience to the doctrine of Christ. The world would have you believe that there's unity and we can all just speak different things and still be united. Friend, I'm telling you, that is Satan's unity. That coexists garbage. That is Satan's version of unity, and it is not unity. The only unity that will please God is unity that is based on the authority of him as revealed in his inspired word. I hope this has been educational for you. I hope that you will be brave. Speak that truth with authority of Jesus. I don't have authority, you don't have authority, but if we boldly proclaim the authority of Jesus, we will be pleasing to our God. There is one church, there is one way of salvation. We do what Jesus said for the reason Jesus said, to be added to his one church. We all speak the same thing. We are perfectly joined together as commanded in 1 Corinthians chapter 1, verse 10. Thank you for joining us for another episode of The Fruit of Our Lips. I'm Paul Mazur, host. We'll see you next time.

GBN Questions and Answers. We recently received this question. It says, is it wrong to call someone a fool? In fact, let me read you the entire question. It says, in the Sermon on the Mount, Christ warns us of using the word fool. Is this a word we should never use under any circumstance? The person says, I don't use this word verbally as we are taught not to. However, I will sometimes in my mind think it. For example, about a false teacher or someone who changes the gospel or a cursed person, I find myself thinking this person is a fool. Emotionally, I want to say it out loud, but I don't. We use words such as foolish, foolishness, foolishly, but if fool is wrong to say, are these words also wrong to use? It's a great question. And it relates to something the Lord Himself said on the Sermon on the Mount. I do not believe that it is wrong to use the word fool. In fact, the Bible uses the word fool 111 times. A passage that is well known is Psalm 14 and verse 1. Of course, it says, the fool has said in his heart, there is no God. Now, if it's wrong to call someone a fool, we couldn't even use it as the Lord has defined it for us. Friends, I believe the point of Matthew chapter 5, when it tells us not to call someone a fool, is that not only are outward actions wrong, but that our heart must also be right. Now, several different examples are listed in Matthew chapter 5 to make this point, but with reference to this one, the point he's making is this. Not only would it be wrong to murder someone, if you have those murderous feelings of hatred in your heart, that also would be wrong. Calling someone a fool could be an indicator of a feeling of intense passion and hatred in your heart toward them. And that would be a violation of Matthew chapter 5 and verse 22. But you know, many other words could also reveal that heart condition. You could look at a person and say, idiot. It would express anger and hatred, and that would be forbidden. To use the word fool, however, as a descriptive term and not as a term of hatred and anger and bitterness, I don't believe that that would be wrong.

0: Hi, I'm Kevin Rhodes. Welcome to GBN Live. Tonight, Gary Cawley and Mike Hixon and I will discuss the end times. So stay right here, and we'll be back in 15 seconds.
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2: Ellis at GBN Live at GBNTV.org. We would love to take your questions tonight. We're going to be looking at this particular theme in depth for the next hour. And we have with us tonight Kevin Rhodes and Gary Cawley. And brethren, so glad to have you with us.
3: Good pleasure to be here.
2: Great to have you. As we think about end times, of course, the Bible has a lot to say about the end of time. And sadly, there is a lot of confusion about the end of time. And so tonight, as we begin studying this subject, I want to begin by asking this question. Did Jesus have something to say about the end of time?
0: Well, he certainly did. He did in Matthew 24, but not like a lot of people seem to think. You turn over to Matthew 24 and we find Jesus being asked by his disciples a couple of questions. And the fact that he's asked more than one is important. He's asked both the question about what he just said, which was that the temple was going to be destroyed. And they say, well, when's that going to be? And then also the sign of your coming, your time of your coming. And so he then proceeds to answer, first of all, the first question about the destruction of the temple that goes through verse 35, then picks up in verse 36. And it makes a very strong break, the difference between there were signs for the coming destruction of the temple, but then in verse 36, there was not going to be any sign for his ultimate coming. So he makes a big distinction there.
2: Absolutely. Brother Cawley, when you look at Matthew chapter 24, why do you think it's the case that so many people misunderstand what Jesus had to say about the coming destruction of the temple, the city of Jerusalem in AD 70? How is it that they dovetail that into the second coming of Christ?
3: Well, just like the Lord said, beware lest someone will lead you astray about this matter. And like he said, there were three questions asked there. When will the temple be destroyed? And what will be the sign of that? And what will be the sign of that coming? If you'll notice here, there's a distinction made between days and day.
0: Yes.
3: The days of the destruction of Jerusalem were going to be difficult. In fact, it was so difficult that the women ate their own children. The blood flowed down the street like water. And it was a horrible time. Titus and his army surrounded that city and brought destruction to it. And only because he withdrew that army for 1 week, for which we don't know why, could they have any of them have lived. But he says there are signs about my coming to destroy Jerusalem, and that's those things like rumors of war and so forth that are spoken of in Matthew 24. But so far as his coming, he said there's no signs. Not even the angels of heaven know it. How could a date setter know it if they don't know it?
2: So you know, I think that begs the question. Down through the years, there have been any number of individuals that have come and gone trying to forecast the coming of the Lord. And they have talked about the signs and the imminent fulfillment of these signs. And yet, over and over again, they're proven wrong. So at what point do people wake up and say, you know what, maybe what Jesus is talking about here, maybe it's the case the theory doesn't fit the context?
0: I think a lot of times it's because of people have what they want. They want to have some kind of assurance instead of the responsibility. You know, if you have this definite time and all these signs, then you don't have to be quite as worried about the preparation, because there are going to be warning signs for Jesus coming. And so when you find out that, no, there's not going to be any of that, and as Brother Gary said, but of that day and hour, no one knows, not even the angels of heaven, but my Father only, in verse 36 in Matthew 24, all of a sudden you need to prepare yourself all the time. The signs that were given for the destruction of Jerusalem were specific because they needed to know that and to say that. And from what we understand, the disciples listened and got out. And one reason, and he mentioned Titus pulling back, and they have part of that issue is because of the politics going on at the time. And You know, you have all these things that people are talking about what they see given in verse or in chapter 24, and they fail to see historically what was going on. And I understand sometimes the language isn't as clear today as it was then, nation against nation. Well, if you understand that's Gentile against Gentile, king against king, and that's all talking about a civil war, which if you go in your Roman history and realize that growing from 68 into 69 A.D., during the Jewish rebellion, that was a time of Roman civil war, then it was saying, look, this time's coming and that temple's coming down. And in actuality, what he the reason why the disciples were so interested, when he makes that reference, most likely they recognized what he was doing. He was telling them, reminded them what Daniel was told. And so they're asking for more information of what Daniel didn't have. He's filling in that and then that information afterwards.
2: Yeah, I think, you know, if you go back to chapter 23, the latter part of chapter 23, Jesus laments over the city of Jerusalem.
3: Right.
2: And he talks about not one stone being left upon another mm-hmm. with reference to the temple. And mm-hmm. so obviously they have questions.
3: That's right.
2: You know, one of the things, and I know that a lot of what we're talking about tonight is somewhat complex in the minds of many people. But oftentimes we hear people talking about in connection with the end of the world, the Antichrist.
3: Mm-hmm.
2: And some years ago, Hal Lindsey in his book, The Late Great Planet yes. Earth, which I think sold several million copies,
3: yeah. Yeah.
2: He talked about this great furor that mm-hmm. would appear on the scene, which would ultimately, I guess, signal, so to speak, the end. And people today talk about the Antichrist. Well, what about the Antichrist?
0: 1 John 2, verse 18 takes care of that question, I think. Little children, it is the last hour. And as you've heard that the Antichrist is coming, even now many Antichrists have come, by which we know that it is the last hour. Now, that was written at the end of the first century. He's talking, there's not just one Antichrist, there are many, because all Antichrist means is someone who is opposed to Christ. He's talking about false teachers. And so there are already false teachers, there are already problems. He was dealing with Gnostic false teachers, and he wants them to understand they're to oppose all of them, not just look for one particular person in particular.
2: Yeah, they were denying the incarnate Christ.
3: That's right.
2: And so as a result of that, John styled them Antichrist.
3: Mm-hmm.
2: And as you said a minute ago, John would say, even now there are many Antichrist.
3: That's right.
2: So, again, we go back to the scriptures and we think about, okay, this is what the Bible says, and yet what so many people say, religiously speaking, and then I would throw in Hollywood as well, and yeah, you know what, it's so far removed from scripture, it's incredible.
3: Well, that's the reason we call it a theory. You see, there's no fact to it. And that's like the theory of evolution or the theory of anything else. If there are no facts, then we can't know it's right. And that's what's true of premillennialism. Pre means before, millennial means 1,000 years, and ism means it's not true. If that's not a good definition of it, I've never heard of
2: one. I think so. So with regard to, for example, the second coming of Christ,

0: saying, well, this is what I feel like. That's not faith. Or this is my opinion. That's not faith. But really what faith is something we could base on what the Word of God says.
1: So, you know, you take this idea of faith coming by hearing, hearing by the Word of God, Romans 10, 17, and everything that we do has to be by faith. For example, right. Abel. So, to those who would say that the temple has to be rebuilt and the sacrificial system has to be reinstituted, now wait a minute. Doesn't the book of Hebrews...
2: It takes care of it.
1: You know, so again, we go back to Scripture.
2: Well, the most important thing for that particular question, I think, is answered actually there in Matthew 24 and in the book of Daniel. And it is this. The only sign involving the temple that was given of things that would happen before the second coming was that the temple would be destroyed. And that was done in 70 AD, and that's the last statement that's made about the temple having any effect before what happened before the Lord would come. Anything about the temple being rebuilt, it's nowhere in Scripture, and as Brother Gary said, then if it's not in Scripture, then there's no foundation for belief, and it can't be a faith, and we need to reject it.
1: That's right. In harmony with this whole idea of end time, there are many that talk about the rapture. And interestingly, the word rapture is not in Scripture.
0: Not at all.
1: But what they tell us is, well, the idea is in Scripture. And sometimes they want to go to 1 Thessalonians chapter 4. But if I understand Scripture, the Lord's coming will be both visible and audible. So how do you deal with the rapture to those who have this idea that the Lord's going to come back and somehow rapture the church away?
0: Well... Excuse me, go ahead.
2: No. Well, I think you'd go directly to 1 Thessalonians 4.
0: Sure. One of the noisiest verses in the Bible.
2: That's right. You start where they probably wouldn't expect you to go, and you simply go and have them go with you and notice what is the sequence. I want you to do not want you to be ignorant, brethren, concerning those who have fallen asleep, that is those who passed away, lest you sorrow as others who have no hope. For if we believe that Jesus died and rose again, even so God will bring with him those who sleep in Jesus. Now, when? For this we say to you by the word of the Lord, that we who are alive and remain until the coming of the Lord will by no means precede those who are asleep. All he's saying is they're going to be fine. It's all going to happen at the same time. For the Lord himself will descend from the heaven with a shout, there's your noise, with the voice of an archangel, that's more noise, mm-hmm. and with the trumpet of God, that's even more noise.
0: Not quite, is it?
2: And the dead in Christ will rise first. Before what? The dead in Christ are going to rise before anybody who's left and remain would do what follows. Then they who are alive and remain shall be caught up together with them in the clouds to meet the Lord in the air, and thus we shall always be with the Lord. So you have the resurrection happen before anybody is meeting the Lord in the air, and that completely takes care of the idea of the rapture as far as I can see.
1: Well, and you know, I think in connection with that, in Revelation chapter 1, verse 7, John said, every eye shall see him,
0: That's right. Even those
1: who pierced him. So, and when the Lord Jesus descends from heaven with that shout with the voice of the archangel, we're all going to know about it.
0: That's
1: we're all
0: right.
1: going to see it. Now, going back to the resurrection, the Bible teaches that the Lord will resurrect both the just and the unjust.
2: That's correct.
1: When?
2: At the same time, John 5.
1: That's right.
0: 28:29. Marvel not at this, all that are in their graves will hear his voice. They that have done good unto the resurrection of life, they that have done evil unto the resurrection of condemnation. That's too clear to miss.
1: So you know, Brother Colley, I think for even the simplest of people, the word all, I think, is a pretty bold word there.
0: It's a very strong word.
1: All that are in the graves. not some, but all. And so, what about, as we think about end times, one of the questions that we have tonight, will the earth be totally burned up at judgment, or will it be renovated and rejuvenated? I know that there are some that have this idea that we're going to be living on a renovated earth. So, how would you deal with that?
0: Well, this earth will just be an ember, and they won't be able to dwell on it. 2 Peter 3:10-2:12, but the day of the Lord will come as a thief in the night, in the which the heavens shall pass away with a great noise, the elements shall melt with a fervent heat, the earth and also the works that are therein shall be burned up, seeing then that these things shall be dissolved. What manner of persons ought you to be in all holy conversation and godliness, looking for and hastening unto the day of God, wherein the heavens being on fire shall be dissolved, and the elements shall melt with a fervent heat. There's too many things there that shows the earth is not going to continue.
1: So if the earth is going to pass away with a great noise, The elements are going to melt with fervent heat. The earth and the works are going to be burned up. I don't see how there could be anything left.
2: That's

0: true. I think though, for what they say, and you have to go on and to understand verse 13, because that's where they're going to go. And they're going to say, nevertheless, we, according to his promise, look for new heavens and a new earth in which righteousness dwells. And part of the problem, and that's not the only place they would look, but essentially they would argue that then with you'd essentially have a refining fire, I believe would be the argument. That the nature of that fire is refining and the earth is refined into something greater, and that is the new heavens and the new earth. Now, of course, we have to remember that phrase, new heavens, new earth, is not new with Peter. He is going back to Isaiah's own wording. And they may even, I'm sure, recognize that in talking about the church, that is, there's a new order of things. But it's because it's talking about, in using prophetic language, which is figurative, and that's important here, it's figurative language, and it's talking about a new order of things, then you have the church, a new order of things, and that those, what's going to follow judgment, is going to be a new order of things. And so we have to make sure we don't apply a figure beyond the nature of the language itself, but within its context, to understand that that's not talking in literal terms, it's using figurative language, and we need to respect that.
1: Yeah, absolutely.
2: It'll be a new abode, that's what it means. We're yes. here in this abode on earth, but then there's going to be a new one. And if you'll notice Revelation 20, the latter part of it, he said he wouldn't have us ignorant. He wants us to know that the judgment is coming. He saw a great white throne and him that sat upon it, from whom earth and heaven fled away. There was no place found for them. And the dead, the great and the small, were judged. And then chapter 21, verse 1, I saw a new heaven and a new earth. And the first heaven and the first earth are passed away. Now that makes it clear.
1: And there was no more sea.
2: No more sea. There's a new abode.
0: Yes.
2: For those who are faithful Christians.
1: Well, and you know, John said he saw the holy city coming down. He said he saw it coming down out of heaven from God.
2: That's right.
1: And then in verse 5, he said, write, these words are true and faithful. The assurance given with regard to that. Isn't there a distinction made in Scripture between heaven and earth?
0: It seems from the very beginning that that's intentional. Of course, in Genesis 1, verse 1, that is still a physical creation. In the beginning, God created the heavens and the earth. But to understand heavens, of course, even the Jews recognized they had three different ideas of heaven, as Paul references in 2 Corinthians 12, that the nature of the sky, the nature of the universe, and then beyond that, where God dwells. And so it really has to do with that which is beyond. It's almost defined by being beyond the earth, and so far removed from what was out of our reach, in a sense. And that's why you see, say, in the pagan societies, and those things that were contrasted, worshiping the things that were of the earth, worshiping the things of the sky, worshiping those things that were in the universe, the sun, moon, and stars. And of course, one of the important things and distinctions is the true God is beyond all those things because he is spirit, John 4, verse 24.
1: Well, you know, in Matthew chapter 5, when Jesus talks about those who would forswear, mm-hmm. there were people invoking, mm-hmm. They weren't people of their word.
2: Jews had
1: the idea. As long as their idea was, as long as they didn't invoke the name of God, they were free to do what they wanted to do, no matter if they made a vow or not. But he talked about heaven being the throne of God and the earth being his footstool.
0: Yes. Mm-hmm.
1: Down in chapter 6, he talks mm-hmm. about laying up for ourselves treasures in heaven and not on earth.
2: That's right.
1: Where moth and rust corrupt, where thieves break through and steal. So there is a distinction made there. And as you said, 2 Corinthians chapter 12, Paul talked about being caught up to the third heaven.
2: That's right. And in Matthew 24, 35, I believe it is, he said, heaven and earth shall pass away.
0: That's right.
2: But my word shall never pass away.
1: That's right. That's very
0: exactly
1: right.
0: I'd like to consider this from a little bit different point of view that I hope will be helpful. And that is to understand, appreciate what our hope is, because that's really what this is all about. If you would, I would say in some instances, they might even try to define this new renovated earth as being heaven, and allowing for on earth, it's renovated, that then God, though, is seen by us and we have that relationship. But if you look at what throughout we find in the New Testament specifically, the nature of our hope that's given is to follow Christ and to follow him is our hope. So if you look at what happened with Jesus, the nature of the hope that he had was to die right with God so that he would be going to paradise first, that he would then leave paradise, he would then be restored to his body and resurrected, and then ascend to be in the presence of God. And that is what our hope ought to be. In Colossians 3, verse 1, it says, if ye then be risen with Christ, referring to Colossians 2, verse 12, of being baptized, seek those things which are above, where Christ is, sitting at the right hand of God. So the whole nature of why we become Christians in the first place is in order to seek to be where God is. Remember that in John 14, Jesus there said, I go to prepare a place for you. Now, that's not a physical place in that sense, but it has to do with making it possible for you to be in God's presence. The book of Hebrews has that imagery throughout of the church essentially being that holy place of the tabernacle, and then we come up and we have that most holy place would be heaven. And so we're waiting to be able to go in there, because why? Our forerunner Jesus has already entered, Hebrews 6, verse 20.
1: Yeah, and you know, I think this whole idea of hope, when we talk about the Christian hope, Paul said that we live in hope of life eternal, Titus chapter 1, verse 2. It's not hope so, maybe so, think so.
2: No.
1: But rather, there is this sense of confidence, yes, and assurance that as God's people, the promises that he has made with regard to eternity, that he will hold true. John chapter 14, let not your heart be troubled. Do you believe in God? Believe also in me. In my Father's house are many mansions. He said, if it were not so, I would have told you.
2: Hebrews 11, 1 says, faith is the substance, the undergirding of things hoped for. If you don't have any faith, you don't have any hope.
1: And I think
2: faith comes with hearing God's word too.
1: I can't help but think about the definition I heard Franklin Camp give with regard to faith. He said one time, maybe not so much a definition as a commentary, he said, faith gives substance and hope.
2: That's right.
1: To things not seen. That's and if you look at Hebrews chapter 11, they were looking for a city which had foundations, whose builder maker is God.
2: That's right.
1: So we're going to take a quick break. We'll be right back in a minute. Hope you'll stay with us.
3: I'm sitting down with John King with the Churches of Christ Disaster Response Team. John, tell us a little bit about DRT.
4: Well, DRT is a response organization that goes in and assists people and churches during a disaster. Typically what we do is we try to find a host church in the area, and we try to support them as they support their community. Typically what we do is we supply manpower, volunteers come in, and then we house them, and we support as we go through that. We have some equipment that we bring in with that. We have heavy equipment. We have tool trailers. We have the shower trailer. Of course, everybody needs a shower during that. And then we have a mobile kitchen. So we can pretty much work independent with trying to support that church.
3: So if somebody's in a disaster zone or wants to help folks in the disaster zone, DRT is the place to go?
4: That's true. And you can reach out to us. We have a website you can go look at. We also have a Facebook page. If you want to get connected, you know, sign up for an email, and we'll send you emails when we're doing something.
3: Fantastic. Thanks so much for being with us, John. Yeah.

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1: Thank you for staying with us. We are discussing tonight the end times. We hope that our study has been profitable thus far. We would encourage you to call us, to write us. We'd love to take your questions tonight. We have someone that called in earlier, and they didn't want to speak on the air, but they wanted us to talk about the parable of the tares with respect to the premillennial doctrine. So if you would, maybe pick up on Matthew chapter 13.
2: Well, we might want to get familiar with it and read it so we make sure we don't assume anything. It begins in Matthew 13, verse 36. Jesus sent the multitude away and went into the house, and his disciples came to him saying, "Explain to us the parable of the tares of the field." And he'd already gone over it, so I must jump down to his explanation because I think it'll be helpful. He answered and said to them, "He who sows the good seed is the Son of Man. The field is the world, the good seeds are the sons of the kingdom, but the tares are the sons of the wicked one. The enemy who sowed them is the devil, the harvest is the end of the age, and the reapers are the angels. Therefore, as the tares are gathered and burned in the fire, so will it be at the end of this age. The Son of Man will send out his angels, and they will gather out of his kingdom all things that offend and those who practice lawlessness, and will cast them into the furnace of fire. There will be wailing and gnashing of teeth. Then the righteous will shine forth as a sun in the kingdom of their Father. He who has ears to hear, let him hear." Now, I went ahead and jumped right to the explanation because that way you avoid trying to speculate about the description. And all you have here is Jesus talking about his work of getting the gospel out, the fact that Satan is going to oppose that and getting a false message out, that there are going to be people who believe each one of them, and that ultimately, at judgment, they will be judged according to what they believe and accepted, and those who accepted the tares, those who accepted the message of the devil, are going to therefore be punished as a result. There's nothing in premillennialism in here. All we have is life now and then judgment for what we did and accepted in the what message in the life now.
3: This is one of the shortest parables that Jesus ever spoke. Parable means to cast beside. And it means that he takes an earthly lesson and teaches us a heavenly truth. And that's what he was explaining to us just now, that Jesus wants us to know even those in his kingdom have not lived as they should.
2: That's right.
3: They're going to be destroyed.
1: And you know, I think that it's incumbent on us maybe to point out that the standard by which we will be judged, because there are a lot of folks that accept things that, biblically speaking, do not harmonize.
3: Correct. Right.
1: And so the standard that will be employed at the judgment, you referenced John chapter, or rather Revelation chapter 20 a minute ago.
3: Yes.
1: John said the books were opened. Another
3: That's
1: book
3: right.
1: was opened, which is the book of life. And Jesus said, "He that rejecteth me and receiveth my word hath one that judgeth him." He said, "The word that I have spoken, the same shall judge him in the last day." So God's word will ultimately be the standard.
2: It's also interesting in the placement of this parable because it follows the parable of the sower explanation. So what you have in the parable of the sower is the responsibility we have to go out and get the message, and that it depends on essentially the soils or the hearts of people, whether they accept it, and therefore whether or not they will be that good soil and essentially be disciples. So he has that end of it, of originally some people are going to reject it outright, and then, as Brother Gary pointed out, then you have the end part, so you have the original opportunity, and in the end, judged for whether or not you accepted that opportunity. So our part is to do the sowing of the word, and then ultimately God will judge how people received the word, and those two are put back to back.
1: You know, Paul said, "I planted, Apollos watered, but God gave the increase."
3: That's correct.
1: Our job is to simply dispense the seed, as you said a minute ago. Now, don't you find it interesting, this is a little bit of a side addendum to what we're talking about, but as Jesus talks about the different hearts, that only one out of four, according to Jesus, was receptive to truth.
3: That's right. And all of us, our hearts are pictured there.
2: That's right.
3: Your heart, my heart, everybody's heart.
2: Yes, right.
3: Are we like that hard soil? Are we like the thorny, stony ground, or like the thorny ground? Or do we have a good and honest heart? You know, anybody with a good and honest heart can learn what the Bible teaches.
2: That's right.
1: And you have to have an honest heart. Have a good heart.
3: We must all be made manifest before the judgment seat of Christ, that each one of us may receive for the deeds done in the body, according to what he had done, whether it be good or bad. That's right.
1: So true, so true. Got an email. The meek shall inherit the earth, Matthew 5:5. Could you explain this text in light of what the Jehovah's Witnesses teach? Will we be living in a new heaven and a new earth in the future? I would say yes, but not in what they're thinking about, but nonetheless.
2: Right. I think that's the key. And by the way, I think, and I'll, we think we ought to go ahead and answer it as asked, but the problem is why should we ever consider Scripture in light of what somebody else says? We should consider Scripture in light of the context that God offers, not someone else's speculation about Scripture. But when we go back, and if you're going to understand the meek shall inherit the earth, the answer, it's important to see the nature of these Beatitudes, and that it's each one is a paradox. Mm-hmm. It's the idea of something that doesn't actually fit together unless you see it in a spiritual way. Blessed are the poor in spirit, for theirs is the kingdom of heaven. The whole point there is you're poor, and yet you have a whole kingdom. Blessed are those who mourn, for they shall be comforted. You feel bad, no, you're going to feel fine. And so it puts all of that. And that's the context when he says, blessed are the meek, for they shall inherit the earth. Why? Who are the meek? They're those who have a greater cause at heart, God's cause, and wanting to do God's will, than to have whatever the earth offers. And so as a result, you have everything you have wanted upon this earth. You have everything you need, and every one of those characteristics, just like the next one, you hunger and thirst for righteousness, is pointing ultimately, are you going to have the right kind of heart to accept the gospel? It has nothing to do with offering some incentive at this point. The only thing that's offered ultimately is being part of the kingdom of heaven, which of course is the church. He's preparing people to be disciples. He's not talking about the end of the age.
1: Yeah, you know, Brother Wallace used to call them Pentecost pointers.
3: That's right.
1: And they're foundational in terms of discipleship.
3: That's correct. And the meek are not the weak. The meek are the strong under control. Mm-hmm. And it doesn't mean they're going to inherit all the real estate on the earth.
1: That's correct.
3: But it does mean, in their teaching, they will inherit the earth. Mm-hmm. In other words, their teaching will cover the earth as the water covers the sea. And that's what we need to learn here.
1: And you know, the whole idea of meekness, strength under control, I think about a wild stallion that's domesticated or mm-hmm. brought under control. And there's a sense in which when we come to Christ, we have to be broken.
2: Yes.
1: You know, Jesus right. said, if any man will come up to me, let him deny himself, take up his cross, and follow me. And we live in a very selfish age rather than a selfless age.
2: There are two people who are called specifically meek in the Bible. In Numbers chapter 12, verse 3, you have Moses. Moses was a very meek man. And then Jesus says of himself, for I am meek and lowly in heart, at the end of Matthew chapter 11. Now, what was true for both of them that stands out so much? They each served God in a cause for people in which they were willingly ready to give themselves up in personal gain in order for the gain of God and His glory and for His people. And that's really the heart of meekness, of having God's cause at our core and not needing anything the earth has to offer. It's getting God's message out, and that's when people benefit.
1: And that is diametrically opposed to everything the world stands for.
3: That's correct. Yes. And he pointed out a moment ago, blessed are the poor in spirit. That's those who have a dependence.
2: Yes.
3: They realize they need help,
2: mm-hmm.
3: and they lean on God and His Word for that help. And they're pure in heart. They'll see God.
1: That's right.
3: They have vision that will allow them to do so.
1: Right. One of the questions that we want to take tonight, 2 Peter chapter 3 compares the flood to the destruction of the world by fire. Since the earth repopulated after the flood, doesn't it naturally follow that people will live on the earth after the fire? I would assume after the earth is burned up. So how do you answer that?
3: You let an inspired apostle answer it. 2 Peter 3, verse 3 through 7, knowing this first. In other words, learn this before you learn anything else. That there shall come in the last days scoffers, walking after their own lust, and saying, where is the promise of his coming? For since our fathers fell asleep, all things continue as they were from the beginning of creation. For they willingly are ignorant of, that by the word of God the heavens were of old, and the earth standing out of water, in the water, and in the water. Wherefore the world that then was, being overflowed with water, perished. But the heavens and the earth, which are now, by the same word, are kept in store, reserved unto fire, against the day of judgment and the perdition of ungodly men. So he answers that.
2: In the context, too, that you just read, it's important to see what was he answering. Because the question was, is the question of verse 4, where is the promise of his coming? They were denying, essentially, judgment. And if you look at the parallel of the problem, and I believe that 2 Peter and Jude were addressing Gnostic teacher, early Gnostic ideas. And the idea you see, for example, in Jude, he emphasizes that judgment, quoting even from Enoch, that there was going to be judgment. They were denying judgment so that they could practice lasciviousness. He's saying there's no need, we're not going to be judged, no consequences. So the only thing he's really addressing is the fact that, yes, there will be judgment. How do I know that God does judge, and he judges severely at times? Because he's done it before. And he did it under Noah and the flood. And it's the fact that God does judge, and he judges suddenly and unexpectedly, and what was going on before has nothing to do with the reality that God will judge. That's what he's talking about. And we get ourselves into trouble hermeneutically, a science of interpretation, when we begin taking the illustration he's using it and then trying to apply it far beyond what the point he's making is. That's just unfair to the scriptures to treat them that way.
4: Well, you know, in verse 11 and following, he talks about the conduct that mm-hmm. ought to govern our behavior in light of the fact that one day the
2: That's
4: Lord's
2: right.
4: going to come.
2: That's
4: when
2: right.
4: he comes, he will usher the judgment in. We'll all stand before God.
3: What manner of people ought you to be in all holy living and conduct? That's right.
4: So
3: when you realize these things are true.
2: Well, just to kind of pin it down, the reason why verse 9 is in there is because of that context. The Lord is not slack concerning his promises, some count slackness, but his long-suffering to us, we're not willing that any should perish, but that all should come into repentance. It shows consistently in the context, the question is, if God hasn't already judged, that he won't judge. That's a fallacy. That was the point. Don't take the text beyond the point Peter was making.
4: Well, you know, and down in verse 15, he says, "And account that the long-suffering of the Lord is salvation." Okay, so why has the Lord delayed his coming until now? Well, one of the reasons is because he is long-suffering to us. We're not willing that any should perish.
3: Correct.
4: God's desire is that all men would be saved, come to the knowledge of the
3: truth. Matthew 24, which premillennialists misuse, verse 35 says, "Heaven and earth shall pass away." It didn't say they'd be renovated. They're going to pass away. And so because of that, we should understand and have it clearly in our mind. This is not going to be a new heavens and new earth here, but this earth will be destroyed, and the heavens shall be destroyed and shall fold like a vesture. But we have a new heavens and a new earth. It's called heaven.
4: You know, the Hebrew writer alludes to that in Hebrews chapter 1, verses 10 through 12, as he talks about Jesus being superior to angelic beings, and then down in verse 10 through 12, discusses that very thing.
3: Yes.
4: So, what about the souls of those who have died? Where are they now?
3: They're in Hades.
4: That's right.
3: Jesus said to the thief on the cross, "Today shalt thou be with me in paradise." Yet he didn't go to heaven, because when the women came and fell at his feet, he said, "Don't touch me. I've not yet ascended unto the Father."
4: That's right.
3: "You go and tell the disciples." So he didn't want them to take time to worship him. He wanted them to go and inform the apostles that he had risen from the dead.
4: You know, in light of that, I know that there are a lot of folks that misunderstand the Hadean realm.
2: Mm-hmm.
4: And so maybe if you would talk a little bit about the Hadean realm, because we're talking about end of time. And where will the righteous be? Where will the unrighteous be at death prior to the second coming of Christ?
2: The clearest passage probably to make that clear is Luke 16, in which you have the rich man and Lazarus, and we don't need to worry about whether or not that's a parable or it's a fact or it's something in between. What we find here is Luke actually responding, using this opportunity to respond to a lot of the Greek myths, and there were a number of them talking about this journey to the afterlife. And he is putting in here truth to explain it. And he shows that there are only two ways that you can go, that the rich man then ended up in a place he called torments, and that Lazarus ended up in a place that was he described as the bosom of Abraham. Now, that was important because, according to their theology, the rich man should have been the one that was in the bosom of Abraham. But part of this is it shows that after death, then this is where they go, and this is what he's already mentioned, is the Hadean realm. Hades was a Greek god. or that is the name, but the word actually just means unseen.
3: That's right.
2: And so it's an unseen realm. Why? Because, as James points out, death occurs when the spirit is separated from the body. The body is still in the ground. The spirit is what then goes on to one of these two places. And in Luke 16, it talks about that there is a goal fixed. So it's the determination of where you will go in judgment is there. Why? Because your life is a complete, it's an entity, and therefore it is known how the judgment will go. But it's a place where your spirit will be awaiting ultimately the judgment, because judgment's not going to come until the end, because that involves that resurrection of the dead, both of good and evil, from John 5.
3: But when he talks about that great gulf, he's talking about the separation between the wicked and the righteous. Some people say, well, he's already judged.
2: No.
3: Well, so far as that's concerned, he's already judged here.
2: That's right.
3: Those who are in Christ, in the church, they're the righteous. Those who refuse to do that and refuses offers of mercy, they're among the wicked. And that great gulf is now. And it's going to continue in Hades.
4: And you know what? I think it needs to be pointed out. No second chances.
3: That's right.
4: No returning.
3: No purgatory. That's right.
4: You know, no praying somebody out of a particular place, but rather once we are in that state, that eternal state is sealed, so to speak, irrevocable.
2: And the nature of the torment is different. If you have spirit, you're in torment because you know your fate. You know your fate the moment you die, one way or the other, but you haven't received it.
3: That former rich man knew his.
2: He knew exactly. He wanted to be able to help his brothers, and he couldn't.
3: True.
2: But he knew. Lazarus went into, it's called the bosom of Abraham, as you mentioned already, paradise. Paradise was a word that originated, it was a Greek word, but it comes from a Persian word. And it has the idea of a garden. Now think about this. It comes from, it's the idea of the garden, and it's the same word that is used in translation for the Garden of Eden. And it's talking about this enclosed space where there are walls and you're protected from everything bad. So now, those who are right with God, they get to enjoy a time in which now they are protected from all the trials that they experienced upon the earth, including temptation and all those things that go with it because they're out of the body, and that they are now in a safe, protected place awaiting the time. Why have they not been judged? Because judgment, after judgment, there you get to be in the presence of the Father. You're not there yet. Not when you die, but you know you're going there, and there's the comfort.
4: And don't you think, in light of what John wrote in the book of Revelation, writing to Christians, some of whom had already been martyred, others who would be martyred, and he would say, blessed are the dead which die in the Lord, yea, says the Spirit, that they may rest from their labors, and their works do follow them. And
3: beautiful.
4: So we're in a state of bliss.
3: Psalms 116, isn't it, verse 15, that says, precious in the eyes of the Lord are the death of his saints.
4: That's right. One other thing I wanted to I know we're due for a break, and I want to get there, but you know, in Revelation chapter 1, verse 18, the Lord Jesus, in light of these suffering saints, and you know, we talk about having confidence and assurance in the end. Jesus said, look, I have the keys of the Hadean realm and death itself. Mm-hmm. And so one day the Lord Jesus will unlock, so to speak, the cemetery doors. The dead will be raised. So that ought to be tremendous comfort to us.
3: And that's just think how strong his voice is. He's going to speak and all will come forth.
2: That's right. That's the power of his resurrection.
3: Oh, yes.
4: What confidence we ought to have as Christians when we go to the cemetery to know this is not the end.
3: That's right. Wouldn't it be sad to think your end was a 6-foot hole in the ground?
4: Wow.
3: I don't want to think that at all of my loved ones or of myself.
4: That's right. That's why as a child of God we have hope.
2: That's right. And with Jesus, the key there throughout the New Testament is this isn't some kind of made-up thing. It's the proven thing that this is what God wants for us. So we're not going out to a cemetery saying, oh, it's horrible, and so I've got to come up with some reason why I don't have to think of it that way. Jesus rose, and that's why we don't have to think of it that way.
4: That's exactly right. That's exactly right. You know, Solomon said in Ecclesiastes chapter 12 that when death comes, the body returns to the dust from whence it was taken, the spirit to God who gave it.
3: That's right.
4: And so we're in the hands of God. Wonderful thought. We're going to take a quick break. We'll be right back, and we will conclude our study in just a moment or two. Hope you'll stay with us.
2: Hi, I'm Kevin Rhodes, host of the program Expositions. The book of Revelation can be a difficult book. It is written using apocalyptic language, a style that used picturesque drama to communicate an important message regarding the culture and circumstances faced by the original recipients. But what exactly was going on when the book was written? While people have differed on the exact date, much of this revolves around the history of Rome and the early church at the end of the first century. That is why I wrote A Consequence of Legitimacy. It examines the historical context that existed toward the end of the first century from a purely historical point of view, examining ancient sources extensively in conjunction with historical scholarship to address the evidence for Roman persecution, its motives, and its methods, all of which are highly pertinent to both the dating and interpretation of the Book of Revelation. If you are interested in this subject, I hope you will consider picking up a copy today, available through Azimuth Media, select bookstores, and on Amazon.com.

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1: Fills my heart with joy and love.
2: Thank you for staying with us. We are going to conclude our study in just a moment or two. One of the questions that has come in has to do with the idea of reward and punishment. Are there varying degrees of rewards and punishment in the afterlife?
3: Well, I would like to answer that in what may seem non-committal way, but yes and no. And what I mean by that, I want to consider that, first of all, from the idea of punishment, from 2 Peter chapter 2, he's talking beginning of verse 20, and he says, "For if after they have escaped the pollutions of the world through the knowledge of the Lord and Savior Jesus Christ, they are again entangled in them and overcome, the latter end is worse for them than the beginning, for it would have been better for them not to have known the way of righteousness than having known it to turn from the holy commandment delivered to them." Now, that indicates that if it was better for them before, then whatever the consequences are going to be, it's worse. Now, that is going to be understood in a particular way, meaning this: the essential punishment of hell is you're separated from God, in the same way that the nature of the reward is that you're in the presence of God. But the difference is in how much regret and knowledge you had of what the other was going to be like that you're missing out on. So if you had the truth and you knew the truth, then you are going to be punished and punishing yourself as well. So you're going to be separate from God, but you're going to know what you're missing out on. The person that we, you know, that hypothetical person in deepest, darkest Africa, never read a word of the Bible, doesn't know a thing about missing out on anything. The person who knew the truth knows deeply what he's missing out on. So it's the same punishment, but it's experienced differently. I don't know if it's the exact kind of replica, but you know, there was a couple of boys growing up, and one was a big old guy. He was a lineman-type football player, and he had a younger brother who was a lot smaller, closer to my size. And the older brother would get he'd antagonize his younger brother, and then they'd both get a whooping from dad. And the older brother kind of enjoyed that because he could take it. It didn't mean nearly as much to him as did the younger brother. He did it just to watch his younger brother suffer. So you can have the same thing, the punishment, and yet experience it in different ways. I know that's a limited kind of understanding, but I hope it helps the caller.
2: Well, and I think about Luke chapter 12 as well, verses 47 and 48. And, you know, as we think about a Christian who would, as Peter would say in 2 Peter chapter 2 and about verse 15, they have forsaken the right way.
3: Yes.
2: And the picture presented by Peter in verse 22 is a very repulsive picture, a dog returning to his vomit, sow that was washed to wallowing in the mire. And to think that a person that had embraced the truth would go back into the corruptions, the pollutions of the world, you know, it's hard for me to understand why some Christians play with the world.
3: Yes, sir.
2: And they get entangled in the world again. And and sometimes I struggle with, okay, what could I say or do that would wake them up? Mm-hmm. Because of the blessings of being a child of God and to renounce all of that in favor of the world. Because, you know, John said that those who love the world are buying into a system that has no permanency.
3: That's right. Well, you're talking about people, though, that are calloused for whatever reason. A lot of times being hurt by other people, the excuse is made. But to be so callous that, as Hebrews puts it in Hebrews 6, verse 6, that they would crucify the Son of God afresh, that is a level of callousness that I simply cannot grasp. On the other side of this, I'd like to pose a thought. That is, we know that the innocent child, and I want to think about all the aborted babies over the years, the millions, they are safe. They will be able to enjoy God's presence. The way they understand God's presence and experience it, though, will be very different than what we will. They didn't have the struggle that we will be aware of and yet be able to enjoy the victory in a different sense. Will we all be in God's presence in the same way? Absolutely. but it will be experienced a little bit different. I wanted to make sure we covered both sides of that.
2: Well, I think about, you know, the Apostle Paul, when he wrote to the church at Thessalonica, and he talked about how they were his joy and crown of rejoicing.
4: Right.
2: And to think that there will be people in heaven, for example, from the vantage point of Paul, that he had taught, that he had converted to Christ, and as a result of his labors, they'll be in heaven one day. That's a tremendous thought.
5: Yes, it is. You know, I've often said I wouldn't argue with anybody about how many degrees hell would have and how many degrees heaven would have. If I can go to heaven, it'll be fine.
2: That's right.
5: And if I go to hell, it'll be terrible.
2: It will. You know, I said one time, I said, you know what, I don't care if I'm in the nosebleed section, as long as I get there, that, you know, that's it. You know, I mean, to get there, that's the thrust of living the Christian life, and to think that as a child of God, heaven is reachable.
5: That's right.
2: And I think that sometimes people miss that. And you know, there are people in our world today, they want heaven on earth. Yeah. And I couldn't help, as you were talking a minute ago, thinking about the church at Smyrna. Right. You know, the Lord said, You know, they were in poverty, but parenthetically, he said, "But thou art rich."
5: Mm-hmm. Yeah.
2: Gaius in 3 John 1:2, he said, "Beloved, I pray, wish above all things that thou mayest prosper and be in health, even as thy soul prospers."
5: That's right.
2: To know that, you know, spiritually speaking, we're rich, and I think sometimes we miss that.
5: Well, Christians ought not to miss it. That's right.
2: You know, Paul in Romans 8 said, "We're heirs of God, joint heirs with Christ." Do you think about how we are? We are blessed immensely as God's people.
5: He said it's not worthy to be compared, the glory that shall be over there with the things that we have here and the things that we may lack.
2: Can't wrap my mind around it, really.
5: It's hard.
2: Really can't.
5: It is difficult.
2: One of the questions we want to deal with tonight, I know our time is almost gone. Some say that the second coming of Christ happened in A.D. 70. Does the Bible support this?
5: If it does, then they knew the time the Lord would come. But the Bible says they don't know. The Bible says no man knows, not even the angels of heaven. So these have chosen to put themselves on the opposite side from God. The truth of the matter is they don't know that.
2: Well, that's, you know, and I think in addition to that question, we have a second part. How can someone believe in the AD 70 doctrine in light of Paul's teaching in 1 Corinthians chapter 15, verses 22 through 26? Wouldn't that passage require that there be no death since AD 70?
3: Let's go ahead and read that so everyone knows what we're talking about. "For as in Adam all die, even so in Christ all shall be made alive. But each one in his own order, Christ the first fruits, afterward those who are Christ at his coming. Then comes the end when he delivers the kingdom to God the Father, when he puts an end to all rule and all authority and power. For he must reign till he has put all enemies under his feet. The last enemy that will be destroyed is death." So as to the question, the answer is absolutely, this is a great point. Because if you have everything happening then, as it says, that at his coming, that he has destroyed and taken care of all enemies, and that enemy that's going to be destroyed is death, and we know that death still occurs, then automatically we know then that coming has not yet occurred, and therefore it certainly didn't happen in 70 AD.
2: That's right. And, you know, I think in addition to that, we talk about the kingdom.
5: Right.
2: And, you know, the Lord's not coming to set up the kingdom.
5: No.
2: He's offering up the kingdom.
5: He's not coming to rule either. Now, Colossians 3 was mentioned a few moments ago. If you be risen with Christ, seek those things which are above, where Christ sitteth at the right hand of God. He's not going to sit there someday. He's there
2: already
5: now.
2: There. He's already
5: sitting
2: on that throne.
5: That's
2: Peter
5: right.
2: established that
5: now.
2: In Acts chapter 2 unequivocally.
5: Right. And the way we know that he's still ruling is that people are still dying.
2: That's right. That's
5: because
2: right.
5: He's going to rule until the last enemy is put down, and that's death.
2: Another question's come in. Can you explain why Jesus said that he would come in that generation, in that Matthew chapter 24?
3: Well, you need to specify the verse, and that actually is very important, because when he says in that generation in Matthew 24, he is talking about the destruction of Jerusalem. He's not talking about the second coming.
5: Correct.
3: And so, did that happen in that generation? Well, he's talking during a time of somewhere 30 to 33 A.D., and 70 A.D. is within a generation, 40 years being understood as a generation of that time. And so, absolutely, it's talking about 70 A.D. Make sure we understand what he's talking about by going where and keeping it in context.
2: And don't you think verse 34 is a pivotal verse in there?
5: Absolutely.
2: It talks about this generation shall not pass away.
5: Mm-hmm.
2: Yes. And I think sometimes people miss that.
5: Yes, they do.
3: Yeah, otherwise, we got a lot of people that have been living a long time that we're unaware of.
2: That's right. That's right. Another question. Why do you think there's so much confusion about this subject, the end of time?
3: Well, one thing, I think that the information about it is scattered throughout the scripture rather than having one single discourse about it. And I think that's actually the beauty and the brilliance of scripture. How often do we end up with just simply one passage that covers it all? You have 1 Corinthians 15 that addresses the resurrection, and that gives us some information about the end of time specific to the body. We find 1 Thessalonians chapter 4, beginning of verse 13, and going through chapter 5, verse 11, where it's talking about certain information we already read about when Jesus comes, meeting him in the air, the nature of the resurrection, the order in which it happens. But the main thing, chapter 5, is you be prepared because he's going to come as a thief in the night. So we need to make sure we recognize that. And then you find in 2 Peter the assurance that there will be a second coming, there will be judgment, and that will mean the end of this world, the end of this universe, and then we'll be left with something that is far grander and far greater, that's defined not by a physical existence, but where righteousness dwells, because what Christians are looking for are that perfect harmony where our righteousness in seeking to do God's will is met with God's righteousness and everything he did for us in Christ, and those two kissed, to use the words of scripture, and in heaven, it embraces us all as we are in the presence of God.
2: And don't you think, I appreciate that, don't you think, Brother Colley, in Revelation chapters 20, 21, and chapter 22, as Jesus, or rather as John talks about the end of time, the consummation of time, right, the bliss of heaven, the separation from the ungodly, down in verse 14 of chapter 22, John would say, blessed are the dead, or rather he would say, blessed are those who do his commandments,
5: right,
2: that they may have right to the tree of life and enter through the gates into the city, that beautiful home of the soul.
5: And that's not the earth.
2: No.
5: And so when we understand that, why does this happen? Well, I think number one, the underlining thought of that is M-O-N-E-Y, money. Because these fellows want to sell their books, and so they make a prediction, and this has been done for hundreds of years. And people are superstitious. People are not willing to study the Bible and learn what's right. Jesus said, you shall know the truth. The truth will make you free. But a lot of people don't want to be free. Yeah. They want to have their theories. They want to have their speculations.
2: Yes.
5: And so because of that, many people are confused.
2: And you know, in light of the teaching of Scripture, Revelation chapter 21, when John, in a very specific way, talks about the beauty and bliss of heaven, the grandeur of that city, the glorious city, and the fact that we'll be in a place that is free from death and pain and sorrow and crying and tears. I mean, can you imagine someone turning their back on that?
3: It is hard to imagine.
5: I sure wouldn't. And all of that pain and sorrow and difficulty is going to be this side of death. Won't be any the other side.
2: You know, Peter said that we have an inheritance, and it is incorruptible, undefiled. He said it fades not away, and it is reserved in heaven for you. I mentioned Brother Camp earlier, and I remember somebody asked Brother Camp about heaven. They said, are you going to heaven? He said, absolutely. They said, how do you know that? He said, I already made my reservations.
5: Yeah,
2: I already made my reservations. And I think he was right.
5: Yes, sir.
3: I do think Brother Colley's right, though, about the nature of speculation playing a role, is that we like to kind of fill in the gaps. And I think particularly about what the Jews did in the intertestamental period with the book of Daniel. Because everything they saw in the book of Daniel, they were paying attention to it, but whenever it came to something that God didn't elaborate on, they started filling in the gaps. You ended up with this extensive angelology. You ended up with all these kind of ideas that had to be kind of corrected later, and that's kind of what people do. It's why they look to the book of Revelation, and they want to, they have these symbols, and they can make them mean whatever they want. And that's really at the core of what the problem is when we think about these things. The other part of it is, I think, is a materialistic mindset. We have a lot of trouble thinking beyond the physical. And because of that, we end up turning doctrines internal and look around what we have now rather than appreciating what is that God is spirit, and we need to be able to see that things that transcend this physical existence if we're going to really appreciate it. Everything we saw before the Old Testament we had were shadows of things to come. That was things in the church. And you think about that. The church is spiritual. You can't outdefine it in physical ways. And the church then is going to be then all this physical is away and we get to enjoy God himself. And that really is the progression you see from creation until Judgment Day.
4: Yeah, and you know, to think the secret things belong to God.
5: That's right.
4: But the things that he has revealed are adequate.
5: Yes,
4: as a matter of fact, Peter said, right. He's given us all things that pertain to life and godliness.
5: That's true.
4: Brethren, thank you so much for being on the program tonight. Appreciate so much your Bible knowledge, your willingness to be here. I know that you could be in a lot of places, but we appreciate you being here tonight.
5: Thank you.
3: Thanks.
4: We appreciate those in our viewing audience. We hope and pray that what we've said tonight has struck a chord. And what we would do is invite people to study further.
5: Absolutely.
4: To be like the Bereans of old, to search the scriptures daily, because ultimately, that's what's going to judge us one day. Hope to see you right back here again. I think we're going to be taking off next week, so we will see you in a couple of weeks. Look forward to that. God bless you.
0: 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Thank you for watching.

Hello, my name is Cameron Freeman, and we're so glad that you're watching the Gospel Broadcasting Network. Did you know there's only one Bible, and it teaches that there's only one faith in Jude verse 3? If that's true, then why are there so many different churches and religious organizations that don't agree on what it says? Here at GBN, we seek to rid ourselves of all of man-made creeds, denominational doctrines, and just simply go back to the Bible and teach what the Bible says. We are glad that you're watching the Gospel Broadcasting Network.

0: You have questions? The Bible has answers. This program, overseen by the Phillips Street Church of Christ, is dedicated to answering your questions with God's Word. 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And now, here is your moderator.
1: Hello, everyone, and welcome to A Bible Answer. My name is Mike McDaniel, and I'm the preacher of the Central Church of Christ in Caruthersville, Missouri. This program is overseen by the good elders of the Phillips Street Church of Christ in Dyersburg, Tennessee, financially supported now by 45 congregations of the Churches of Christ throughout this region. At the end of our program, you'll see their names. We encourage you to visit and worship with them whenever you might have the opportunity. We have three gospel preachers with us to answer your questions. We'll have them introduce themselves to you at this time.
2: Hello, I'm Sidney White. I preach for the Gardner Church of Christ near Martin, Tennessee.
3: My name is Andy Brewer. I preach for the Phillips Street Church of Christ in Dyersburg, Tennessee.
4: Hello, I'm Jordan Graves. I preach for the Marion Church of Christ in Marion, Arkansas.
1: We're glad these brethren have been with us this month to answer your questions. Let's get right to our questions for today to Brother Brewer. Please discuss the Jewish betrothal. Were Joseph and Mary married? Brother Brewer.
3: I want to start by reading from Matthew 1, 18 and 19 and see the specific language that the Bible uses to describe Joseph and Mary's relationship at the time of Jesus' birth. This is what Matthew wrote. Now the birth of Jesus Christ was on this wise, when as his mother Mary was espoused to Joseph, before they came together, she was found with child of the Holy Ghost. Then Joseph, her husband, being a just man and not willing to make her a public example, was minded to put her away privily or privately. So I think the question is, how far did the Jewish betrothal go? Was it similar to our idea of engagement, or did it go farther than that? I've heard people liken betrothal to just our idea of fiancés in our day and time. And I'll just tell you from the outset, it was much more complicated than that. And I think you can see that just by looking at verses 18 and 19 in Matthew 1 that we just read, because you see the language making it pretty clear that the idea of Jewish betrothal did go much farther than our modern idea of engagement. You see, when two people get engaged today, and let's decide that for some reason they decide they don't want to get married, what do they have to do to break the engagement? Nothing. They just have to express their lack of desire to get married to one another. The woman may give the ring back to the man. But other than that, you know, just breaking the news and clearing the date on the calendar is pretty much it. There's not a legal process that that couple would have to go through to break the betrothal. Verse 19 indicates that there was a legal and social putting away that involved the potential of that betrothal or that espousement being broken. There's a man named Alfred Edersheim who wrote a book many years ago called Sketches of Jewish Social Life. And I pulled it out of my library the other day. And I think Mr. Edersheim really put the ancient idea of Jewish betrothal in much clearer terms than I could. And I just want to read a brief excerpt from his book that describes what that betrothal was really like. This is what he said. The narrative implies, and he's talking about the narrative in Matthew 1 that we just read and that we're talking about. The narrative implies a distinction between betrothal and marriage. Joseph being at the time betrothed, but not actually married to Mary. Even in the Old Testament, a distinction is made between betrothal and marriage. The former was marked by a bridal present, with which the father, however, would be in certain circumstances dispense. From the moment of her betrothal, a woman was treated as if she was actually married. The union could not be dissolved except by regular divorce. Breach of faithfulness was regarded as adultery, and the property of the woman became virtually that of her betrothed, unless he had expressly renounced it. Now, it's also clear that even though, and this isn't in Mr. Edersheim's book, but it's also clear that even though betrothal was treated as marriage to some degree legally in terms of the relationship and in terms of property rights and in terms of what would have to happen for that betrothal to be broken, it did not include the right to a sexual relationship. And that's why in Matthew 1 that we read, even though they were espoused to one another or they were betrothed to one another, they had not yet come together. And that was a reference to the fact that they had not consummated their relationship through a sexual relationship. And so it was treated legally as marriage in the sense that it couldn't be broken except through legal divorce. There was the deal of property rights and all of those things. But it wasn't marriage in the sense that it had not yet been consummated. There are some other technical matters that seem to be been involved. Mr. Edersheim really went on from there with a lot of other things that I didn't think necessarily applied specifically to the question that we're talking about at hand. But suffice it to say, Joseph and Mary, they weren't married, but their relationship was much more legally complicated than our modern idea of engagement. I hope that clears it up. It may not have, and if it didn't, I apologize. That's about the extent to which I could find information and kind of clear it up and compare it to modern relationships today. But I think that's the best way of looking at it. It was much more legally complicated than our modern idea of engagement, but it wasn't quite biblical marriage either. And so I hope that helps in some way. Thanks for the good question.
1: Thank you. To Brother Graves, please discuss Jude 22 and 23, and whether this passage supports the idea that we are to hate the sin and love the sinner. Brother Graves.
4: Thank you so much. I'll start by saying that there are a lot of passages in the Bible that do bring forth that idea of hating that which God hates, hating sinfulness and loving the souls of people. For example, Romans 12, verse 9 talks about abhorring that which is evil and cleaving to that which is good. We must be, as Christians, of the mindset of God and think like God. God hates evil, but he loves people so much to come and to die for them while they were enemies of God. We need to have that same mindset in being servants of people as well. As far as this verse in Jude 22 and 23, I believe that this has a different context. And this is in the context of having wisdom and having understanding on how to help those who are without, to try to help those who are in sin come back

0: example. We're told that in that same way of a marriage relationship, a faithful woman married to an unfaithful man, how she is to hopefully lead him to God by her godly example and being a godly woman and a godly wife. And this same kind of compassion is shown here, that we are to try to lead people to God. And in another sense, he says there's another way to do this, and that some, you need to use fear. And he shows us here that fear is a good motivator for us. That fear is a way to bring people to Christ if that is what is necessary. Well, that doesn't mean that we should be going around hitting everyone over the head with the Word of God. But with some people in some situations, we do need to be people who are pulling them out of the fire. I think about an example of someone on their deathbed. And I had a family member that was like this as well, that all through their life, they were not faithful to God. But when they were on their deathbed, they had that fear and that knowledge that they needed to make something right in their life. And so it was in the end of their life that they were baptized. And if they were faithful in that, if they were sincere in that, then they are in heaven because of that. But there are times when we need to be compassionate, and there are times when we need to quickly pull people out of those flames before it's too late, to let them know that what they're doing is a sin and to bring them back to Christ. Thank you so much for that question.
1: Thank you. 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Back to our questions. To Brother White, what does "but I say unto you" mean in the Sermon on the Mount? Brother White.
2: Good question. Sermon on the Mount, of course, Jesus teaching the multitudes things pertaining to the kingdom, as stated in the closing part of chapter 4 before Sermon on the Mount actually begins. But oftentimes in the Sermon on the Mount, especially in chapter 5, Jesus will make a statement, you've heard that it hath been said, but I say unto you. Oftentimes in that particular situation, I've heard people say, well, what's happening here is Jesus is quoting from the law of Moses, but he's really telling them what the law of Christ is like. I don't believe that's the case at all. And we're going to look at a couple of examples here that I think will help us to understand. The problem is that the Jews, because of the traditions and the teachings of the rabbis, had so confused the purity of the law that it was difficult to know exactly what the law of Moses said, exactly what God's intent was in that regard. And so in these different situations, Jesus was saying, you've heard, that's what you've heard, but here's the real meaning of it, and I think that's the implication. So what I'd like to do is look at a couple of examples. For example, in Matthew chapter 5 and in verse 21 beginning, ye have heard that it was said by them of old time, thou shalt not kill, and whosoever shall kill shall be in danger of the judgment. But I say unto you, that whosoever is angry with his brother without a cause shall be in danger of the judgment. And whosoever shall say to his brother, Raca, shall be in danger of the council. But whosoever shall say, thou fool, shall be in danger of hell fire. So, he said, you've heard, thou shalt not kill. But I say unto you, you know, you've got to deal with more than just the outward act. You've got to deal with the attitude as well. And interestingly enough, when you go back to Exodus chapter 20 and in verse 13, Deuteronomy chapter 5 and verse 17, the old law, the law of Moses, the Ten Commandments, did deal with murder.

0: Thou shalt do no murder. And so Jesus is saying, you've heard that. And the Jews concluded, obviously, that only the outward act was that which was condemned in this particular verse, that which was prohibited. Thus, resentment and anger could be present and could be justified in that regard. In other words, comply with the action, but not the attitude. That was the Jewish concept on this particular section. But if time would permit, and it doesn't, but let me list some verses for you. In Leviticus chapter 19 and verse 17, in Proverbs chapter 24 and verse 12, in Proverbs 24 verses 17, 18, and then again in verse 29, as well as Proverbs 25 verses 21 and 22, you'll find these attitudes condemned. And so those are the feelings as well as the action. So in Matthew chapter 5, verses 22 to 26, Jesus explains what God's law said despite what the rabbis may have said, making a distinction between what was being taught, what they were hearing, and what the law actually said. You have another example in verse 28 to verse 27 beginning. Ye have heard that it was said by them of old time, thou shalt not commit adultery. But I say unto you, again, the Jewish concept was that only the outward act of adultery is that which is condemned. But such things as lust and divorce were not under consideration in that concept. It's interesting to note, in 2 Peter chapter 2 and verse 14, Peter speaks of those who have eyes full of adultery. So he's not talking about the outward act there. He's talking about the attitude. He's talking about that lustful desire that is wrong, that is condemned within the Scriptures. And so when you see this little phrase, but I say unto you, look at the verse preceding it. And you'll find what the Jews understood. You'll find what the rabbis were teaching in that regard. But in contrast to that, Jesus was teaching what the law actually said with regard to these matters. So maybe if you'll look at that little phrase, but I say unto you, in each of the contexts where it's found, you'll find that understanding in those particular situations. So just further thought for your study, and thank you for that question.
1: Thank you. To Brother Brewer, what does it mean that there is only one baptism, Ephesians 4:5? Brother Brewer.
2: Well, I can understand how that could cause some confusion, because actually the New Testament talks about seven different baptisms. It talks about the baptism of Moses between the waters and the cloud, 1 Corinthians 10, 1 and 2. It talks about the baptism of suffering, Mark 10, 38 and 39. It talks about the baptism of John, for instance, in Mark 1, 4 through 8, the baptism of Jesus in Matthew 3, 13 through 17. It talks about the baptism of fire, Matthew 3, 11 and 12, the baptism of the Holy Spirit, Matthew 3, 11 and 12. And then it talks about baptism in the name of Jesus for the remission of sins, Acts 2 and verse number 38. And all of these different baptisms are spoken of in different contexts. They involve different people, and they all had different purposes. In other words, not necessarily all of those baptisms were for all people. Some were spoken of in terms of specific people. Some are spoken of or used with illustrative language or... in other words, to make a point symbolically. But biblically, we know that there is one baptism that is for all people. And that is baptism in the name of Jesus for the remission of sins. In Ephesians chapter 4, which is the text from which the question comes, what Paul was trying to do was he was trying to plead with the brethren to maintain a sense of unity among them, to keep the unity of the Spirit in the bond of peace, verse 3. And to promote that unity, in verses 4 through 6, he talked about some areas where they needed to be one. He said there's one body and one spirit, even as you are called in one hope of your calling, one Lord, one faith, verse 5, one baptism, one God and Father of all, who's above all and through all and in you all. And biblically, we know that that one baptism that is for all men is baptism in the name of Jesus Christ for the remission of sins, because it's that baptism that's spoken of in terms of what it is able to provide for all men. For instance, it's that baptism, the Bible says, that gives us the remission of sins, Acts 2 and verse 38. It's that baptism that washes away our sins, Acts 22 and verse 16. It's that baptism that puts us into the body of Christ, Galatians 3, 26 and 27. It's at the point of that baptism that we are added to the kingdom, John 3, verses 3 through 5. It adds us to the church, Acts 2 and verse 47. It cleanses us, Ephesians 5 and verse 26. It's at the point of baptism that we are made a new creation, 2 Corinthians 5 and verse 17. It gives us a new life, Romans 6 and verse 4. And, yes, in 1 Peter 3 and verse 21, rather, the Bible says it's at the point of baptism that we are saved. All of those other baptisms in the New Testament that are spoken of, again, either symbolically or they're spoken of only with reference to a specific context with a specific people, we understand those aren't the one baptism. It can't be the one baptism if it's not for all men for all time. The one baptism that is for all men and for all time is baptism in the name of Jesus Christ for the remission of sins, because these are the things that baptism or that we will receive at the point of that baptism. So when the Bible tells us to be baptized, the one baptism to which we are called is baptism in the name of Jesus for the remission of our sins. And we sincerely hope that everyone would give that serious consideration. And if you have not done so, please do so before it's too late. Thank you for that good question, and hope that that helps in some way.
1: Thank you. We have this question that has come in, of course, involving a tremendous personal decision in one's life. The person asks, should I marry my pregnant girlfriend? And we'll give that to you, Brother Graves.
3: Thank you so much. First, I want to say that there are not, say, a lot of verses that cover this specific issue, but there are certainly biblical concepts that can show us what we need to be doing in this situation. A moral, godly person must face the consequence of their sins. A moral, ethical person must face the consequences of their sins. And now a child is a very large consequence of a sin, one that can have an effect for the rest of your life, but it is still a consequence of your actions. And because of losing this morality, because of moral degradation we see around us, this is the reason why there is such a sickeningly high rate of abortion in our nation. But this is a consequence of our sins, and if we are to be godly people, an ethical people, a moral people, we must face that. We must take responsibility for that child. Now, for this question, marriage is not a consequence of that sin. The bond and the covenant of marriage is an extremely serious one. It is one that should take careful consideration. It is one that you should meditate on, and you should make that decision based on godly values, based on wanting to follow and glorify God. To rush into something like that, to make that decision in haste, is a very dangerous thing to do. This covenant is something that we make until death. And so it should be based on a mutual respect for one another. This marriage should be based on being equally yoked with one another in belief, being of the same belief so that you can support one another and help one another get to heaven. And it's based on a decision to help one another get to heaven. This is what we should be basing marriage on. This is what we should be deciding this decision that's going to take us for the rest of our lives is on God, and it's on His Word. And so while we face the consequence and we own up to the responsibility of our sins with a child, and it would certainly be a sin to cut that responsibility and that's the consequence short. While we take responsibility for that, is marrying that person a must? Is that a command? Is that a consequence of our actions? Well, I would say, based on biblical principles, that it's not. It is not something that is needed or we have to do in order to be right with God. Now, I do believe wholeheartedly that to marry your pregnant girlfriend or for a girl to marry a boyfriend whose baby she's pregnant with, that decision should be thought about. It should be thought and discussed a lot. But should that be something that is forced into, possibly to avoid embarrassment or rushed into? For the same reason, I think certainly not. The sexual sin is just as any sin. We should take responsibility for it. We should not be accepting of it, certainly. But when it's repented of, we must forgive that sin immediately and completely. And so it is a difficult decision. I certainly understand that. But we should take that decision with God in our minds, make sure that if we are to enter into that covenant relationship, that the only thing that's holding that relationship together isn't a child, but also a mutual love, respect for each other, and respect for God. Thank you so much for that question.
1: Thank you so much to Brother White, to Brother Brewer, and to Brother Graves for doing such a great job all this month in answering your questions. Perhaps these it causes other questions to arise in your mind. We encourage you to send those in. We're always in need of good questions here to Bible Answer. You know, it's hard to believe, but this program will air on the last Sunday of the year 2020. My, it's been a difficult year, hasn't it? It's been a most difficult year, and several of us have seen friends die from COVID-19. And in fact, we have an individual who was to be with us this month as a panelist, unable to be with us because his wife contracted COVID-19. We believe he has it as well. He has symptoms. And he contacted us the week of taping. We are appreciative to Brother Brewer for filling in for him on short notice. But it's been a difficult year. I have this poem I want to share with you as we close today. Dear Master, for this coming year, just one request I bring. I do not pray for happiness or any earthly thing. I do not ask to understand the way thou leadest me. But this I ask, teach me to do the thing that pleaseth thee. I want to know thy guiding voice to talk with thee each day. Dear Master, make me swift to hear and ready to obey. And then the year I now begin, a happy year it will be. If I am seeking just to do the thing that pleaseth thee. I pray that you'll be seeking to do the Lord's will in 2021. Thanks for watching A Bible Answer today. And remember, for your Bible questions, there's always a Bible answer.
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Welcome to LG Ministry. I'm grateful that you have joined me today to hear another lesson from God's Word. I always strive to present the truth, and I hope the lessons I preach will challenge you to grow as a Christian and will cause you to be uplifted so that you might grow closer to God. So let's dive in and discover the treasures of His teaching together. Restoring true Christianity must be unending. Around 200 years ago, our forefathers in the faith realized that it was time for them to return to the Bible and break free from religious division. They're willing to stand up for God's truth and to hold fast to the doctrine within our Bibles, as Paul commanded Timothy, 2 Timothy 1, verse 13. Hold fast the pattern of sound words which you have heard from me in faith and love which are in Christ Jesus. All it takes is one generation to either grow the church or severely damage it. Unfortunately, it didn't take long after our forefathers in the faith had moved in the right direction that a new generation was born that was in desperate need of being taught the importance of making the Word of God their foundation. Since they were not, history shows the church began to suffer again from a lack of knowledge, and many Christians slowly but surely left the church and went back to other religious groups, or they created new ones. This is why restoring true Christianity must be unending. Each new generation must be taught about God, because if they're not, the church will suffer. Even those in the faith must constantly refresh themselves with God's teachings, because it seems to be in man's nature to forget about God and what He's done for us in our lives. An example of how a new generation can affect the church can be seen in the life of Joshua. During Joshua's day, the children of Israel saw and experienced the great works of God. That generation was committed to serving God, which is why they successfully conquered the Promised Land. But that generation died out, and a new generation came along that had not yet been properly taught about God. So they lost their way. We read about them in Judges 2, verse number 10. When all that generation had been gathered to their fathers, another generation arose after them who did not know the Lord, nor the work which He had done for Israel. Then the children of Israel did evil in the sight of the Lord and served the Baals, and they forsook the Lord God of their fathers, who had brought them out of the land of Egypt, and they followed other gods from among the gods of the people who were all around them, and they bowed down to them, and they provoked the Lord to anger. They forsook the Lord and served Baals and the Ashtoreths. So all it took was one generation to change the children of God from being faithful to unfaithful. Understanding this should motivate us to teach each new generation about God and the importance of holding fast to the doctrine of Christ. We also cannot be like the Samaritans that we read about in 2 Kings 17, verse 33. They feared the Lord, yet served their own gods, according to the rituals of the nations from among whom they were carried away. It is not enough to fear God or to know about Him. We must be fully committed to Him. We cannot serve Him on one hand and continue to live in sin on the other. The farther we move away from God's Word, the more we'll find ourselves compromising God's truth with man's ideas. It is easy for us to drift away from God's truth and be left with a generation that is unfaithful, because moving away from God's Word happens gradually. When things happen gradually, you don't realize the damage that is done until it is too late. It's kind of like the classic example of the frog. If you try to put a frog into boiling water, it will jump out right away. But if you put it into cold water and slowly turn that temperature up, it will not jump out and it will be boiled alive, because the change is gradual and it's very difficult for it to notice. And this is why the writer of Hebrews warns us. Hebrews 2, verse number 1. Therefore, we must give the more earnest heed to the things we have heard, lest we drift away. For if the word spoken through angels proved steadfast, and every transgression and disobedience received a just reward, how shall we escape if we neglect so great a salvation? As Paul taught in 2 Thessalonians 2, verse 15, therefore, brethren, stand fast and hold the tradition which you were taught, whether by word or our epistle. We need to understand that Satan is at work, and he wants us to fail. He doesn't want us to teach the next generation the truth. He wants us to waver in our faith and to compromise God's truth. But we must never forget
that the devil is the father of lies, John 8, verse 44. As Paul says, 2 Corinthians 11, verse 14, and no wonder, for Satan himself transforms himself into an angel of light. Therefore, it is no great thing if his ministers also transform themselves into ministers of righteousness, whose end will be according to their works. Satan wants you to believe that restoring Christianity as it was 2,000 years ago is impossible and is impractical in our modern society. He wants you to believe that the Church of Christ is just another denomination and is no different from any other denomination. He wants you to accept the idea of worship at a church of your choosing. He wants you to think that God doesn't care about the details as long as you worship Him in some way. But Paul says this, Ephesians 5, verse 6, let no one deceive you with empty words, for because of these things, the wrath of God comes up on the sons of disobedience. Therefore, do not be partakers with them. Colossians 2, verse number 8, see to it that no one takes you captive through philosophy and empty deception, according to the tradition of men, according to the elementary principles of the world, rather than according to Christ. Don't be deceived by the devil or those working for his cause, because God has not changed and his word has not changed. If we're going to be pleasing to him, we must worship him in spirit and in truth. John 4, verse 24. If we worship him any other way, then our worship will be in vain. People want to do whatever is popular, and Christians who are weaker in the faith will allow the world to influence them, and they will adopt man-made doctrine in a heartbeat, just so they can fit in with everyone else. But John tells us in 1 John 2, verse 15, do not love the world or the things in the world. If anyone loves the world, the love of the Father is not in him. For all that is in the world, the lust of the flesh and the lust of the eyes and the pride of life, is not of the Father, but is of the world. Jesus warned us that the road to heaven is a difficult one. Matthew 7, verse 13. Enter by the narrow gate, for wide is the gate and broad is the way that leads to destruction, and there are many who go in by it. Because narrow is the gate and difficult is the way which leads to life, and there are few who find it. Even though the way to heaven is difficult and only a few will find it, heaven is worth it all. So we must go against the grain. Sometimes a church will find itself chasing after man-made ways because the elders don't stand up for what is right and they allow themselves to be bullied into something false. Elders should never compromise God's truth, even if half the church walked away because God would rather have a few worshiping Him His way than a thousands or even millions worshiping Him in vain. The church is facing immense pressure from the world, which is trying to corrupt Christians and influence the young to follow worldly ways. If you want to see the direction the Lord's church is headed, just look at some of the other religious groups and how the world influences them, because they will usually adapt worldly practices years before the Lord's church does it later down the line. One example that comes to mind that many religious groups did in the past is they noticed that they were starting to lose members, especially their youth. So they created a worship service just for them because the traditional worship service didn't appeal to them. As one pastor I talked to years ago said, the young people jam out and have a lot of fun in their special service, and he was very proud of that. So it feels more like a rock concert instead of a worship service. When you take an honest look at this behavior, it's easy to see that it's about feeling good and making the service entertaining to the people instead of being concerned about what does God want. However, I keep hearing that people that do this, it helps their numbers for a little while, but eventually it stops making a difference. Instead of competing with the world, it's important that we educate our youth on the significance of serving God according to His Word. You could bring in 10,000 people who worship God their way, but God is not going to be pleased with that because He wants us to worship Him according to His way. Jesus said, John 4, verse 24, God is spirit, and those who worship Him must worship in spirit and truth. God is not asking that much of us, but many in the religious world have been doing just the opposite for years. However, I keep hearing about more and more congregations of the Lord's church that have started thinking this way as well.
They have added musical instruments, giving women roles that God has not authorized in the church, and they have started using praise teams. And some have even started teaching that baptism is not necessary for salvation. They also don't preach much of God's word, but what they do is they kind of just give motivational speeches to make people feel good about themselves, even though they're living sinful lives. Now, if we want to remain true to God, we must plead with our brothers and sisters in Christ about the importance of restoring true Christianity and rejecting all man-made doctrines. Romans 12, verse number 2 says, "And do not be conformed to this world, but be transformed by the renewing of your mind, that you may prove what is that good and acceptable and perfect will of God." Colossians 2, verse number 8, "Beware lest anyone cheat you through philosophy and empty deceit, according to the traditions of men, according to the basic principles of the world, and not according to Christ." Of course, the only way that we can be prepared to deal with false teaching and the world's influence is by being students of the Bible. Far too many Christians are ignorant when it comes to God's Word. I'm sure you've heard the phrase, "Ignorance is bliss." But when it comes to being ignorant of God's Word, your ignorance can cost you your soul and cause you to face the torments of hell. As Hosea said, Hosea 4, verse 6, "My people are destroyed for lack of knowledge. Because you have rejected knowledge, I also will reject you from being priests for me. Because you have forgotten the law of your God, I also forget your children." As Jesus said in John 8, 32, "The truth will set you free." But if we continue to neglect God's word and we live in ignorance, we will be destroyed and have no idea when someone is coming along that's teaching something false. So we must never stop teaching the basic principles of the Bible so that the faithful will remain faithful. And so the next generation will be properly trained in the way of God. You know, we have a great challenge before us, but we must never relent emphasizing the truth about God and how we must worship Him in spirit and in truth. One of the most important places that we can begin training the next generation of Christians is in the home. Far too many Christian parents have become lazy at the job that God has given them. Deuteronomy 6, verse 6, "And these words which I command you today shall be in your heart. You shall teach them diligently to your children, and shall talk of them when you sit in your house, when you walk by the way, when you lie down, and when you rise up. You shall bind them as a sign on your hand, and they shall be as frontlets between your eyes. You shall write them on the doorpost of your house and on your gates." Ephesians 6, verse 4, "And you, fathers, do not provoke your children to wrath, but bring them up in the training and the admonition of the Lord." I wish all Christian parents would understand that if you don't get involved with teaching your children about God by your example and by God's word, you are greatly increasing the chance that you will lose your children to the world. The latest statistics I have come across say that 7 out of every 10 children raised in the church will leave the church by their second year of college. Think about it. If these statistics are correct, that would mean an average, out of an average of 100 children raised in the church, only 30 of them would remain in the church. Or if we use the number 1,000, then that would mean only 300 would remain in the church, which means that only 30% of our children would have the possibility of making it to heaven. Now, these numbers should upset you and motivate you to encourage Christian parents to step up on their game. Christian parents need to put more effort into training them at home by talking more about God and being great examples. We should never expect our children to get all their education about God at church, because it's not enough. The world is influencing our children in many ways. For example, in many schools, children are taught much more than the fundamentals, and Christian teachers are forced to teach things from their textbooks that go against their moral convictions, and they risk being fired if they say anything about it or they refuse to teach it. Thankfully, it is not this way in every school, but it is running rampant at some of these schools,
as they embrace many worldly practices, and they do their best to normalize those practices to our children so that they can change the next generation to accept whatever our society deems acceptable. The world understands that if they train our children with information like this, they can change our nation. And we certainly can see these changes happening before our eyes. Adolf Hitler, he understood this, which is why he said, "Let me control the textbooks and I will control the state." During a speech he delivered on November 6, 1939, Hitler said this, "When an opponent declares, 'I will not come over to your side,' I calmly say, 'Your child belongs to us already. What are you? You will pass on. Your descendants, however, now stand in the new camp. In a short time, they will know nothing else but this new community." If we don't combat the worldly views our children are taught in their textbooks, we will lose them without even knowing it. I feel sorry for our Christian school teachers across this nation because it's becoming more challenging for them to hold to their Christian values in many of our schools. Now, don't misunderstand me. I am thankful that we have Christian teachers in public schools because I know that they will be great role models for the students, and I know they'll do their best to influence their students in a positive way. But as I said earlier, we have Christian teachers who are under attack. If they say anything about their faith or biblical principles, many schools will find a way to let them go. Yet those who embrace atheism, evolution, humanism, and wokeism, not only are they allowed to believe these things and to talk about these things, they can promote these things in school. And so it's sad. They're encouraged to promote all these worldly things, but they are discouraged and forbidden in some places to encourage anything to do with Christianity. Of course, our children are also influenced by their friends and what other kids their age tell them because they want to fit in with their peers. It is natural for them to do this. If that didn't make our jobs hard enough, we must combat what Hollywood and the internet teach our children. If we're going to fight all these worldly influences, we must take time out of our busy lives to teach our children about God and explain clearly why some things are right and why some things are wrong. It's not good enough to say because I said so. We need to teach them God's word, and we need to let them know that it is our authority regardless of what society says. While the world will teach that there is no absolute truth, they need to be taught that God's word is the absolute truth and it contains the words of life. Before you can ever begin to train your child in the admonition of the Lord, you must be committed to serving God yourself. You cannot teach your children with mere words on how they should live their lives and expect them to remain faithful, because they must see you living your life as a Christian. They must see your dedication to God because your example is the greatest influence on your child. However, your children will not listen to your words if you don't practice what you preach. For example, if you teach your children that attending church services is a priority because Jesus purchased the church with his blood, but they only see you attend when you feel like it, or they see you missing church to watch TV or to pursue a hobby, do you think they will consider attending church as something that is important? Well, no, because they see you doing something otherwise. If you tell them that you should not drink alcohol, but your refrigerator is stocked with the stuff, do you think they're going to listen to you? If you tell them that it's important to read their Bibles and to have an active prayer life, but they don't see you reading and praying, what message does that send? If you tell them that God should be their number one priority, do they see you making God your number one priority? Now, I could give you more examples, but the simple message is practice what you preach. You are the one that sets the standard, so don't be surprised when your child follows your example instead of your empty words. Remember what Paul said, Romans 2, verse 21. "You therefore who teach another, do you not teach yourself? You preach that a man should not steal, do you steal? You say, do not commit adultery, do you commit adultery? You who abhor idols, do you rob temples? You who make your boast in the law, do you dishonor God through breaking the law?"
Once you commit to serving the Lord and you are a Christ-like example, you can effectively train your child in the way of the Lord, but you must take the time to do it. We don't seem to mind making time to get involved in our children's activities, such as sports, choir, band, or some hobby, but many times we can't seem to find the time to have a Bible study, talk about God, or to take them to church. Which is more important? I hope you agree that God is more important. I know that many of you are grandparents or great-grandparents, but I hope you will challenge the young Christian parents you know to examine themselves to see if they are neglecting the opportunities they have to teach their children the way of the Lord. Encourage them to pray to God for guidance in this area, because our children's spiritual well-being and the fate of the church in America are in their hands. As grandparents and great-grandparents, we can help by doing our part by being a good example to our grandkids and doing what we can to teach them the truth, even if their parents are not. So I hope this lesson will remind you how important it is to train up this next generation in the way of the Lord, so they will not compromise God's truth. I hope they will teach their future children the same message, so that the Lord's church will remain strong and faithful to the Lord in the future here in America. So let's never grow weary of doing our part to restore true Christianity by teaching God's Word to future generations and encouraging them to live by what God's Word says without compromising the truth and turning toward the world. I appreciate you listening to my lesson, and I hope you found it to be biblical, and I hope it challenged you in some way. I would even be happy if it just made you think about your life or about God. I think it's important that we listen to and study God's Word as often as we can. Now, one thing I want to make clear is that I don't want you to treat my Word as if it's the Word of God. I say this because I'm just a man. However, I will always do my best to study God's Word and to teach the truth. But I can make mistakes just like anyone else can. So always go to God's Word to confirm what I'm teaching. We all need to be good Bereans. If you find that I'm preaching something wrong, please let me know and be ready to show me from Scripture where I got it wrong. Because as a teacher of God, I know that I'll be judged with a harsher judgment by God, James 3, verse number 1. I would also greatly appreciate it if you would tell people about LG Ministry. You can find all my videos on YouTube. Just search by my name or search by LG Ministry, and you should easily find the channel. Or you can go to lgministry.org. Our lessons are seen by people all over the world, so I hope you'll continue to watch our program and pray that we'll be able to plant God's Word for many years to come.

The last two planets in our outer solar system are Uranus and Neptune. These two planets are very similar. Both planets are classified as gas giants. They have similar overall appearances, have many moons, faint rings, and are very cold. While they have similar atmospheric compositions, there is a difference in their overall density. Uranus is slightly larger in diameter, but Neptune is slightly more massive. Each planet presents some unique characteristics as we consider their roles in our solar system. First, Uranus is a sideways planet. Where Jupiter's poles have only a very slight tilt of degrees, and Earth's axis is tilted 23.5 degrees, Uranus is tilted about 98 degrees from vertical. This extreme planetary tilt means the Sun's light shines directly on the polar regions for much of its orbit. Since the planet rotates in this sideways fashion, each hemisphere experiences constant daylight, one half of its orbit, which totals 84 Earth years. When we consider the most distant planet, Neptune, we find that it has a highly active atmosphere. While Jupiter's winds reach speeds of 400 miles per hour, Neptune has the highest atmospheric wind speed in the entire solar system, reaching speeds nearly 1,200 miles per hour. Like all of the gas giant planets, Neptune has a rapid rotation, especially for its size, completing one rotation every 16 hours. Like Jupiter with its great red spot, Neptune also has been observed to host a giant storm. One such storm, observed by the Voyager 2 space probe in 1982, was named the Great Dark Spot. This storm had a size equal to Earth's diameter. In contrast to the persistence of Jupiter's large storm, Neptune's Great Dark Spot has since disappeared. But with violent atmospheric winds, it won't be the last disturbance seen. An additional quirk seen for both Uranus and Neptune is that their global magnetic fields are significantly tilted with respect to their rotation axes. So the poles of the magnetic field are substantially different than the poles of rotation. This contrasting alignment results in both planets having a highly complicated magnetosphere, caused by the magnetic field becoming twisted and distorted as it is rotated onto itself. As we see on Earth, the magnetic field plays a vital role in protecting and shielding the planet from the high-energy charged particles in space. Life on Earth would have serious complications if this type of scenario existed here. Now, when we consider the role these two planets have in our solar system, their existence is forever intertwined. Through history, many civilizations have made note of the existence and the position of the inner planets. Mercury, Venus, Mars, Jupiter, and Saturn. These five objects would be known as wandering stars because although their appearance in the sky was like a star, their movements wandered along different paths. Thus, the discovery of Uranus as a similarly wandering object in 1781 was the first discovery in thousands of years, and it was made possible by the telescopic invention. Uranus became intensely studied over the next half century. Its orbital parameters were slowly calculated and refined. However, by the early 1800s, astronomers had already noticed that there were significant differences between the calculated and the observed locations of Uranus. Now, the law of gravitation, supplied by Newton, the laws of planetary orbits, described by Kepler, had aided astronomers for nearly 200 years to make accurate and calculated predictions of the known planets. Acknowledging that the cosmos is orderly and that it operates through regular functionality, astronomers and mathematicians began calculating and predicting the position of an unseen planet that could be the culprit inducing the differences in Uranus's location. From these precise predictions, the planet Neptune was discovered in 1846. During the creation week, God set laws in motion that governed our physical universe, including the planets. These laws serve as regular and calculable guides to the functioning of our solar system. Utilizing hundreds of years of knowledge from scientists studying God's creation,
19th century astronomers were able to observe and predict clues that led to the planet Neptune's discovery. Uranus and Neptune provide intriguing examples of planetary dynamics and have served well in their role of proving the intelligent design of our cosmos.

The Dayspring from on high hath visited us to give light unto them that sit in darkness and in the shadow of death, to guide our feet into the way of peace. Dayspring is an effort to be in touch with good people who love God and who believe that the Bible is His Word.

0: Dayspring is brought to you by your neighbors from Churches of Christ in this area. And now, visit with us as we draw near to God.
1: Thank you for coming our way. We enjoy the time we spend together with you, and it's so good to know that people like you love the Bible. I invite you to turn with me to the 5th chapter of Romans. We'll read a text there and then build our thoughts on that text. In Romans chapter 5, beginning at verse 12, here's what that marvelous text says. Wherefore, as by one man sin entered into the world, and death by sin, so death passed upon all men, for that all have sinned. For until the law, sin was in the world, but sin is not imputed when there is no law. Nevertheless, death reigned from Adam to Moses, even over them that had not sinned, after the similitude of Adam's transgression, who is the figure of him that was to come. Those three verses from Romans chapter 5 will be a good place for us to start. First of all, as we read those challenging verses, this one thing stands out. Adam's sin back in the garden. Adam's sin caused all of us to die. Physical death. Not spiritual death, but physical death. Because of his sin, the whole human family now faces its mortality. I shall die, you shall die, we all die unless the Lord comes back first. Genesis 3, verse 19, the record says, God speaking to Adam after he'd sinned, in the sweat of thy face shalt thou eat bread till thou return to the ground. For dust thou art, and unto dust shalt thou return. Adam, you're mortal. Up until this time, you've had the tree of life, and the fruit on that tree enabled you to overcome your mortality. But now with your sin, that tree is being withheld from you as well as everybody, and you're now facing your mortality. You're going to die. And we inherited that penalty from Adam. Not spiritual death. We die spiritually because of our own sins. But we die physically because of what Adam did. Thus, Job chapter 14, verse 1, Job said, man that is born of woman is of a very few days and full of trouble. He comes forth as a flower and is cut down. He flees as a shadow and continues not. Man is of a few days. That's what Job said. Job said that by inspiration. Our lives here are temporary. We're all going to leave this world through the door of death, physical death. The time will come when our heart will stop beating, our lungs will stop working, and we shall die. The 90th Psalm, verse 10, David wrote, the days of our years are 70. If by reason of strength they be 80 years, yet is their strength labor and sorrow. It is soon cut off, and we fly away. In David's day, life expectancy was 70. That's 70 years old. Not much different to what it is now. If a person enjoys extra time and lives to be 80, well, that's not unexpected, and that happens even in our day. Life expectancy then and life expectancy now are comparable. But we're all going to die. And when that time comes, we'll fly away. Hebrews 9 and verse 27 in the New Testament, the author said, "And as it is appointed unto man once to die, and after that the judgment, so also was Christ once offered to bear the sins of many. It's appointed unto you and to me to die one time." Physically, we're going to die. Why am I going to die? I'm going to die because Adam sinned. And God took the tree of life out of the world. And Adam was mortal to start with. God made him mortal, but enabled him to overcome his mortality by giving him that tree, the tree of life. Now, he warned Adam, when you eat the fruit on this other tree, that day you will die. So things have changed dramatically. This world is filled with death. The inevitable thing is that we're mortals. We're not only going to die, but as the result of our mortality, we will suffer other consequences while we're still alive. Suffering, pain, disappointments, heartaches, and all that goes along with being human. As Job said, we're of a few days and very full of trouble. And as David said, we're filled with sorrow before we fly away. We face physical death and all that goes with it. But now here's the other side of that. What Adam caused that brings about physical

For as in Adam all die, even so in Christ shall all be made alive. Christ is going to return one day, and he will raise everybody from the grave. Our bodies will live again. They will not stay dead. John 5, verse 38, the hour is coming in which all that are in the grave shall hear his voice and come forth. They that have done good unto the resurrection of life, and they that have done evil unto the resurrection of damnation. I'm a dying man. I shall die. My heart will stop. My lungs will stop. My whole physical existence will shut down. But Christ has fixed that. He's going to bring me back, and I will live again. As in Adam all die, so in Christ shall all be made alive. By man came also the resurrection of the dead. Well, to people who are Christians, that's great news. To people who are not Christians, that's the worst news they could receive. Perhaps such a person could say, I'd rather stay dead than to come back to life and face the judgment and then be consigned to hell through all eternity. Let me stay dead. And many religious people come up with theories that help promote that kind of an idea. But if the Bible is true, Christ is going to give physical life back to everybody. That is, we shall be raised from the dead. Now there's an interesting two-word phrase in this chapter, Romans chapter 5. There's an interesting phrase in that chapter that runs throughout it. Listen to this phrase in verse 9 of Romans chapter 5. Much more then, being now justified by his blood, we shall be saved from wrath through him. Much more. That phrase occurs again in the next verse, verse 10. For if when we were enemies, we were reconciled to God by the death of his Son, much more, being reconciled, we shall be saved by his life. Much more. Much more. In the same fifth chapter of Romans, at verse 15, but not as the offense, so also is the free gift. For if through the offense of one many be dead, much more the grace of God, the gift by grace, which is by one man, Jesus Christ, has abounded unto many. In Adam, the one who committed the offense, Adam died, the whole human race faces death, but Christ cured that, and much more. You'll notice those two words in that verse 15, much more than just being brought back to life. Much more than that is at stake. Down at verse 17 in this chapter, Paul wrote, for if by one man's offense death reigned by one, much more, they which receive abundance of grace and of the gift of righteousness shall reign in life by one, Jesus Christ. Much, much more than just being brought back from the dead. Much more than that. We'll reign in life. Things get better and better after we've been raised from the dead. Verse 20 in this chapter, that same phrase occurs again. Moreover, the law entered that the offense might abound. But where sin abounded, grace did much more abound. Here seems to be the picture with part of that.

0: at least, Christ is going to bring us back from the grave. Well, that's good news. Our existence doesn't end when we die physically. On the other hand, there's much more to it than just a resurrection from the dead. On the other side of that, there's that wonderful place called heaven. 1 Peter chapter 1 at verse 3. Blessed be the God and Father of our Lord Jesus Christ, who according to his abundant mercy has begotten us again unto a lively hope by the resurrection of Jesus Christ from the dead, to an inheritance incorruptible and undefiled, reserved in heaven for you. It gets much better, not just being brought back to life, but in addition to that, an eternity with God in heaven. And as John pointed out for us, it's going to be perfect there. I saw a new heaven and a new earth, for the first heaven and the first earth were passed away, and there was no more sea. I, John, saw the holy city, New Jerusalem, coming down from God out of heaven, prepared as a bride adorned for her husband. And I heard a great voice out of heaven saying, behold, the tabernacle of God is with men, and he will dwell with them, and they shall be his people, and God himself shall be with them and be their God. And God shall wipe away all tears from their eyes. There shall be no more death, neither sorrow nor crying, neither shall there be any more pain, for the former things are passed away. That beautiful description of the home of the soul makes it all worthwhile. But please be impressed with this. If Jesus does not bring us back from the dead, then we can't go to heaven. That wonderful place called heaven, where everything is right, perfect, where things that afflict us here exist no longer. No hospitals, no cemeteries, no funeral homes, no police departments. All of that's gone. It is a day of wonderful bliss that never ends. And it's all made possible because Jesus has promised to raise us from the dead, to extend our existence beyond the grave. What a great, great thought that is. So, death reigns, is what our text says. Death reigns. Ecclesiastes 12 and verse 7, Solomon wrote, then shall the dust return to the earth as it was. The spirit shall return unto God who gave it. At that time, our bodies will go back to the dust. Our bodies will decompose. But God will raise them from the dead nonetheless. James chapter 2 and verse 26 says, as the body without the spirit is dead, so faith without works is dead also. When my spirit leaves my body's dead. There's no life in it. My heart no longer works. My lungs no longer function. Nothing is working about my body. Physically, it's dead. It's appointed unto man once to die. Now, with that thought in mind, there are unpleasant things that go with being mortal. Obviously, pain is one of them. Suffering is one of them. Disappointment, heartache, so many things that afflict us because we're mortal. And we can thank Adam for that, because Adam brought his mortality on all of us when he sinned in partaking of that forbidden fruit in the Garden of Eden. Now, let's go back and read verse 12 again in our text in Romans chapter 5 and at verse 12. Paul wrote, "Wherefore, as by one man, sin entered the world." Well, that one man, of course, was Adam. And even though Eve was the first one to partake of that forbidden fruit, it was Adam's fault. Adam was given credit for it. God held Adam accountable. And so the text says, "Wherefore, as by one man's sin entered into the world, and death by sin." Physical death. Physical death came into the world because of Adam's sin. And so, death passed upon all men, for all have sinned. That's a tricky phrase. Death passed on all men, that'd include you and me and everybody else, for all have sinned. Don't misunderstand. You and I will not die physically because of our own sins. We all sinned in Adam, in the sense that we gained the penalty for Adam's sin, which was physical death. So in Adam we all sinned. That is, we partook of his sin and the penalty that went with it. By one man, sin entered the world, and death by sin, and so death passed on all men. Everybody dies, because through Adam we inherited his penalty. Our body's mortal, just like Adam's body was mortal. Death by sin. We all reap the consequences of it. Back in Genesis chapter 2, when Adam was still in the garden, at verse 15, "The Lord took the man and put him in the garden of Eden to dress it and to keep it. And the Lord God commanded the man, saying, of every tree of the garden thou mayest freely eat, but of the tree of the knowledge of good and evil thou shalt not eat of it. For in the day that thou eatest thereof, thou shalt surely die." Die how? Die physically. We're all going to die physically because of Adam, not because of our own sins. Otherwise, we'd be hard-pressed to explain why babies die. Babies are innocent. They have no sin. They've never sinned. They're pure and clean and innocent. And yet we know that from time to time babies die, not because of their sins, but because of Adam's sin, because death passed on all men. The same thing would be true with people who are mentally incompetent, who are thus not responsible. They die also, not because of their sins, they're incapable of sinning, but because of Adam's sin. And so in our text, the Bible says, "For until the law, sin was in the world. But sin is not imputed where there is no law. The law given by Moses came along 2,500 years later." 2,500 years. "Until the law came, sin was in the world. But sin is not charged where there is no law." And I get this. During all of those 2,500 years, God never did give that law to anybody else. He gave it to Adam. "When you eat the fruit on that tree, you're going to die." He didn't give that law to you or to me or anybody else. In fact, the tree of the knowledge of good and evil is not available to us today to eat of it, even if we wanted to. So sin is not imputed where there is no law. There's no law like Adam had, so we can't break it. And we will not die that penalty because we broke that law, but because Adam broke that law. Listen to what the text says. The text says at verse 13, until the law, sin was in the world, but sin is not imputed where there is no law. Listen next. Nevertheless, death reigned, ruled from Adam to Moses, even over them that had not sinned after the similitude of Adam's transgression. People kept on dying. Every generation, people died. Not because they broke that law, but because Adam broke it. Every generation met death, not because of their own sins, but because of Adam's sin. As in Adam, all die. Even so in Christ shall all be made alive. So that's that very interesting text. And you and I have to look forward to dying physically. But Jesus has promised, the New Testament promises, that we will be raised from the dead. And as proof of that, to verify it, Christ himself was raised from the dead. The first fruits, Paul said, of them that slept. You and I will follow in that resurrection, which is great news, because that's the only way we can go to heaven. On the other hand, it's bad news if we haven't prepared to go to heaven. We then will have the other option, which is to go to a devil's hell and live there. Death reigned. Death reigned from Adam to Moses, 2,500 years. Not because those generations sinned and broke that law, because that law wasn't given to them. They couldn't break it. But because Adam broke it, we all die physically. This text does not teach total depravity. It teaches that we all die physically because of Adam's mistake. It's a great passage of Scripture. We need to think seriously about the hour of our death and what comes after. We'll be brought back from the dead to face our Lord in judgment. Thank you for being our guest today. Until the next time, may the goodness of God be yours in full measure.
1: 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May the peace of God rule in your hearts. And may the light of Christ brighten heaven's way.
2: That's a great comfort to know that God will supply us with the things that we need, and to trust Him, to learn to trust Him.
3: Right.
2: And to recognize, you know, I can just hear Jesus saying this to the people of His day. And there are so many people today whose lives are filled with worry and anxiety. And quite frankly, they can't enjoy life, BJ, because they're so wrapped up in concern for what's going on.
3: In Philippians 4:19, but my God shall supply all your need according to His riches and glory by Christ Jesus. We have things supplied for us. We sometimes don't realize how truly beneficial it is to serve God here and hereafter. And it reminds me of riches that can't be taxed. I'm never going to be taxed on the riches of God's grace.

0: And now it's time for the Everlasting Gospel. Thank you so much for being with us today. My name is Gary McDade, and I'm the speaker for the program. The Everlasting Gospel is brought to you by the Browns Ferry Road Church of Christ and other interested Christians and congregations. We're grateful for their help and support. In our lesson today, we're going to be studying about the question of, did you know that the law of Moses was added? That's going to be the topic for our study. Did you know the law of Moses was added? The reason we want to study about this is because a lot of people don't really have an understanding that you have the Old Testament law that was given to the Jews. It was not given to the fathers from the beginning in Genesis, according to Deuteronomy 5:3, but it was given to the Jews. And that today the new law is given to everyone. That is, it is a law for all people for all time. As Jesus indicates in the Great Commission in Matthew 28, the law was added, and we want to see the reason why the law was added and study that topic today. To do that, I'd like to invite your attention to the book of Galatians. This is where we find the statement that the law of Moses was added. The specific verse here is verse 19, and we'll come to that in a minute. But I wanted you to just notice that we're going to be studying, do you know the law of Moses was added? It was not in the beginning with the fathers in the book of Genesis. It was added in the book of Galatians, or rather, the book of Exodus. And today, we're under the law of Christ. We're no longer under the Old Testament law. Now, the reason I want to study this with you is we have a commercial campaign that's going on in the Chattanooga area, and we're asking, does it matter? We ask a question about, do you know the old law was taken away at the cross? And we read from Colossians 2:14, where it says, blotting out the handwriting of the ordinances that was against us, which was contrary to us, and took it out of the way, nailing it to his cross. And the other day, a friend of mine who loves to watch those commercials and bring it to my attention said to me that, you know, there was something there I didn't quite understand. So I thought what I would do is devote this program to a further understanding of how the Old Testament law of Moses was nailed to the cross. That is, as a law, it was taken away at the cross, and today we're under the New Testament law of Christ. Well, for this study, let's go to the book of Galatians, and we'll be looking at Galatians, the third chapter in particular. First, let me mention to you about the book of Galatians that it is what is known as a Pauline epistle, one of 14 in our New Testament. Pauline meaning it was written by the Apostle Paul. We'll be taking a look specifically at Galatians chapter 3 in the interest of our time. Now, why is the book called Galatians? Well, the region of Galatia, is situated in Asia Minor, which is modern-day Turkey. Three key cities within that region, it's sort of like a county in the state of Tennessee. Well, Galatia was a region in Asia Minor like that, a Roman province. And the cities there that are of interest are Iconium, Lystra, and Derbe. Paul visited these cities on his first missionary journey, Acts 13 and 14. And this region, as you notice, is situated north of the Mediterranean Sea. So Paul had visited these churches or these people, taught them the gospel, and established a church in this area. And now then, he is coming back. The first missionary journey is about AD 49 to 50. And Paul is writing the book of Galatians now about AD 57. So a time period had transpired from the time that the church was established till Paul writes back to them. He's writing to address a need. That need is they were trying to be justified by the Old Testament law of Moses instead of by faith in Christ and the system of faith that Christ gives us through the apostles, known to you and me today as the New Testament. So that's the region to which Paul is writing, the region of Galatia. Let's look a little bit further in our study. Do you know the law of Moses was added? I'd like to invite your attention to the third chapter of the book of Galatians, and whatever else we do today, I'd like for us to read this chapter together. It's only 29 verses. It takes approximately 3 minutes to read, and I'd like for us to just read this chapter. Then we'll come back and outline the chapter, and we'll point out key verses of emphasis in the chapter, especially that verse answering the question, do you know that the law of Moses was added? And we'll see exactly what that's talking about And with an understanding of that, we'll know more about our Bible, and our time will have been well spent. All right, if you've got your Bible, you may want to follow along. This is Galatians 3, verse 1. O foolish Galatians, who hath bewitched you that you should not obey the truth, before whose eyes Jesus Christ hath been evidently set forth crucified among you? This only would I learn of you. Received ye the Spirit by the works of the law, or by the hearing of faith? Are ye so foolish, having begun in the Spirit, that ye now made perfect, that ye are now made perfect by the flesh? Have ye suffered so many things in vain, if it be yet in vain? He therefore that ministereth to you the Spirit and worketh miracles among you, doeth he it by the works of the law, or by the hearing of faith? Even as Abraham believed God, and it was accounted to him for righteousness. Know ye therefore that they which are of faith, the same are the children of Abraham. And the Scripture, foreseeing that God would justify the heathen through faith, preached before the gospel unto Abraham, saying, In thee shall all nations be blessed. So then, they which be of faith are blessed with faithful Abraham. For as many as are of the works of the law are under the curse. For it is written, Cursed is every one that continueth not in all things which are written in the book of the law to do them. But that no man is justified by the law in the sight of God, it is evident, for the just shall live by faith. And the law is not of faith, but the man that doeth them shall live by them. Christ hath redeemed us from the curse of the law, being made a curse for us. For it is written, Cursed is every one that hangeth on the tree, that the blessing of Abraham might come on the Gentiles through Jesus Christ, that we might receive the promise of the Spirit through faith. Brethren, I speak after the manner of men, though it be but a man's covenant, yet if it be confirmed, no man disannulleth or addeth thereto. Now to Abraham and his seed were the promises made. He saith not unto seeds as of many, but as of one, and to thy seed, which is Christ. And this I say, that the covenant that was confirmed before of God in Christ, the law, which was 430 years after, cannot disannul, that it should make the promise of none effect. For if the inheritance be of the law, it is no more of promise, but God gave it to Abraham by promise. Wherefore then serveth the law? It was added because of transgressions, till the seed should come to whom the promise was made, and it was ordained by angels in the hand of a mediator. Now, a mediator is not a mediator of one, but God is one. Is the law then against the promises of God? God forbid. For if there had been a law given which could have given life, verily, righteousness should have been by the law. But the Scripture hath concluded all under sin, that the promise of faith by faith of Jesus Christ might be given to them that believe. But before faith came, we were kept under the law, shut up under the faith which should afterward be revealed. Wherefore the law was our schoolmaster to bring us unto Christ, that we might be justified by faith. But after that faith is come, we are no longer under a schoolmaster. For ye are all the children of God by faith in Christ Jesus. For as many of you as have been baptized into Christ have put on Christ. There is neither Jew nor Greek. There is neither bond nor free. There is neither male nor female. For ye are all one in Christ Jesus. And if ye be Christ's, then are ye Abraham's seed and heirs according to the promise. Well, there are a lot of concepts have been introduced to us, but you'll see what Paul is driving at overall. That's why I wanted to read the entirety of the chapter for us. In this chapter, we're seeing that Paul is in a discussion with the brethren at Galatia, that region that if you're watching by TV, we saw on the map just north of the Mediterranean Sea in modern-day Turkey. Paul is writing to them because they were under the impression they could be justified by the law of Moses. You see, many of these people were Jewish people. In fact, if you'll read Acts chapter 14, you'll see that they didn't like Paul being there. And the Jews were trying to stir up those people. They would follow them from city to city, trying to stir up adversaries against the preaching of the gospel. And so, some of these Jews in that region wanted to be justified by the law. They had that written down. The New Testament was in the process of being written at this time. Remember we said that Galatians is probably written AD 57? Do you know that the book of Galatians in time, or chronologically, either Galatians or 1 Thessalonians is probably one of the first letters that is written? So we've got the church established in AD 33. The first letter that is penned doesn't come out for about 20 years or more after the establishment of the church. And as you saw in this chapter, what was happening? The apostles, having been baptized with the Holy Spirit, were working true miracles and being guided into all truth. And those on whom they laid their hands would receive one of the 9 miraculous gifts of the Holy Spirit. The infant church was directed by these gifts immediately presented from the laying on of hands of the apostles. There are a number of verses about that. 2 Timothy 1:6 is one of those verses. Also, you can find in 1 Corinthians 12, verses 4 through 8, the miraculous spiritual gifts. Plus, you can find about how the laying on of the apostles' hands is the way that people receive those gifts by reading Acts 8. Now, that's beyond the scope of our study today, but I did want to get you those verses in case you wanted to look deeper into the study and see, well, if they didn't have the letters that we have, that is, if they didn't have their New Testament completed, how did they know how to worship? How did they know how to become Christians? They had inspired men, and they had people who could work miracles in the first century for a temporary time, 1 Corinthians 13:10, till the perfect law of liberty or New Testament came, James 1:25. Now, I've said a lot in there. Maybe we'll reserve discussion of that for another point in time, but that's how these people knew what they ought to do to please God. Paul begins now in the writing of these early books that are written, Thessalonians and Galatians, to give them instructions by letters like this one. And these letters taken by them would correct any problems they had. Just as today, these letters guide us as Christians, guide us as members of the Lord's church, to know exactly what we need to be doing, how to do that, and wherein our faith comes and rests. So I wanted you to see a little bit about what Paul was saying there in his writing to the brethren in the region of Galatia and the concerns he had. Now, to help sort of organize our thinking about it, let me take a look at this chapter with you by way of outline. Here are the verses we've just studied in outline form. You'll notice we have them divided up, if you can see the screen, verses 1 to 10, verses 11 to 18, verses 19 to 29. The first point in our outline is the Galatian Christians were admonished not to abandon the only means of their salvation. That's verses 1 through 10. Remember, he started the chapter with this admonition. O foolish Galatians, who hath bewitched you that you should not obey the truth, before whose eyes Jesus Christ hath been evidently set forth, crucified among you? They were being tricked away from the gospel of Jesus Christ. And so Paul uses very strong language. O foolish Galatians, who has bewitched you that you should not obey the truth of God? And so he begins with a very dramatic statement in this chapter, all to the point, as you see in this point on the outline, that Christians were admonished not to abandon the only means of their salvation. That is, they were not to go back under the Old Testament for their religious practices today. They would abandon the only means of their salvation today, which is Christianity, in so doing. A second point in the outline that you'll notice is, the Galatians were taught that the law of Moses was not able to justify them from their sins today. That's verses 11 through 18 that we have read. Moses has taught about that in the Old Testament. Also, Habakkuk talks about that. Habakkuk 2 at verse 4, the just shall live by faith. And we have that system of faith, the New Testament. Do you know nobody has faith today without hearing the Word of God? Romans 10:17 says, so then faith cometh by hearing, and hearing by the Word of God. That is how we have faith. That's why we do all this Bible study and Bible teaching, is so that we can have faith and encourage others to have faith that will save them from sins. So the second point in our outline, from verses 11 all the way through verse 18, is the Galatians were being taught by Paul, let me show you this, the law of Moses is not able to justify you from your sins today. That's why we don't go back under the law for justification of religious practices today. And we're going to see the value of the title of our lesson today, which is, do you know that the law of Moses was added? We're going to see how that fits in. We've already seen it in the chapter, but I'll call attention to it once we cover the three points in this outline. The third point in this outline is the Galatians were taught the design of the law of Moses. It had a design. It was added, and it had a design. And Paul teaches them the design of the law right here in the third chapter of Galatians. So we have got a lot of material in front of us, and we got these 29 verses. There's a lot that's being said here about the contrast between the Old Testament law of Moses and the New Testament law of Christ. A few of the things that we're seeing, just as general observations, we cannot be justified by the Old Testament law today. We are to be justified by Christ and faith in Christ today. We've got to be baptized into Christ today to put on Christ so that we can receive the promise that God made to Abraham that was preceding the law. All right, let's take a look. Now, we've seen the outline of the book. Again, let me go over the outline hurriedly. Point one, from verses 1 to 10, the Galatian Christians were admonished not to abandon the only means of their salvation. Point two, the Galatians were taught that the law of Moses was not able to justify them from their sins today, verses 11 and 18. And point three, the Galatians were taught the design of the law of Moses, verses 19 to 29. Now, here are some key verses. We will only have time to look at a few key verses, and I'm selecting these key verses because, to me, they draw out the thrust of the chapter. One of these key verses, actually it's two, is Galatians 3, 10 and 11. Within this reading, Paul says, "For as many as are of the works of the law are under the curse, for it is written, cursed is every one that continueth not in all things which are written in the book of the law to do them. But that no man is justified by the law in the sight of God, it is evident, for the just shall live by faith." So here Paul talks about the curse of the law. Now, I don't hear much being discussed about this in the religious world today, but we need to know about it. They needed to know about it at Galatia, and we certainly want to take the advantage of knowing about it so we don't fall into the same pitfall today they fell into. What is the curse of the law? What is the law of Moses? The law of Moses is generally Genesis, Exodus, Leviticus, Numbers, and Deuteronomy. In Genesis, we have a discussion of the people of God from the creation of the world all the way through Joseph. With the book of Exodus, we are able to see the law given in Exodus chapter 20. And we have in the book of Genesis this promise that we've been reading about. The promise that God made to Abraham that through his descendants, all families of the earth would be blessed. And Jesus Christ is of the seed of Abraham. We learned that in the first verse in the New Testament, Matthew 1 in verse 1. Now then, you'll notice in our reading that the law comes after. You've got about 2,500 years of the world's history in the book of Genesis. And now then, we come to the giving of the law in the book of Exodus. And we'll find that the law was given 430 years after God gave the promise to Abraham. So maybe by way of checking our knowledge, which came first, the law of Moses or the promise to Abraham? Well, the promise to Abraham came first. That's in Genesis 12. The law of Moses came after that. That's in Exodus 20. And it's also mentioned by Moses, that point is, in Exodus 12 at verse 40. Moses wrote, "Now the sojourning of the children of Israel who dwelt in Egypt was 430 years. So you've got 430 years from the time of the promise to Abraham that through his descendants all the world would be blessed to the giving of the law. Our study today is, do you know that the law of Moses was added? It wasn't given at the first. Now, just to illustrate the reason for the study, a reason for it, My Seventh-day Adventist friends, and they'll write to me sometimes, and we'll discuss this in written correspondence. They will write and they will say, no. The Sabbath day law was given in Genesis 2. It's an eternal law, the Sabbath. It was given back then. And I'll say, no, the law was added. Galatians 3:19, the law was added. And they won't hear me on that. So far, they're not hearing me on that. They think the law was given in Genesis 2. No, God rested in Genesis 2. And 2,500 years later, Moses refers back to that and says, as God rested the seventh day, they were to rest on the seventh day. And the first time that truth was made known to the children of Israel is at Mount Sinai. And you read in the Old Testament book of Nehemiah that that's the case. For in Nehemiah the 9th chapter, let me get Nehemiah 9 for you. In Nehemiah 9, verse 13, Nehemiah said, "Thou camest down also upon Mount Sinai, and spakest with them from heaven, and gave them right judgments, and true laws, and good statutes." The next verse said, "And madest known unto them thy holy Sabbath." When was that? When God came down on Mount Sinai. But chronologically, when was that? The promise is given to Abraham. 430 years later, even after that, the law of Moses is given. And the law of Moses taught them about the Sabbath. That's where they learned the Sabbath. That answers the question, why don't you find the Sabbath in the entire book of Genesis? Why don't you find people observing the Sabbath in the entire book of Genesis? Because it wasn't made known to them until Mount Sinai. Now that's Nehemiah 9, 13, and 14. These passages, I understand, are hard for our Seventh-day Adventist friends to accept because of what they've been taught. But this is the Word of God, and you want to accept the Word of God. And I know people that you love and respect may have taught you that, but the Bible is right. And we want to go by the Bible in this regard. So it's helpful for us today. That's one reason we're studying about this. The law of Moses was added. It was added after the promise. That's the point that Paul is making here to the Galatians to keep them from going back under the law. Now, our key verse here in Galatians 3, 10 and 11 tells us that the curse of the law is you've got to do everything contained in the law to be acceptable to God. Now, that would include animal sacrifices, 3 trips to Jerusalem a year, a Levitical priesthood with special clothing and special arrangements with a special Aaronic priesthood. You've got that and a number of things, dietary laws. And sometimes our Adventist friends try to bring those dietary laws over from the Old Testament. 1 Timothy 4, 1 through 5 tells you that's not the case today. But you've got to do not just the part of it you'd like to do, like eating certain foods. You've got to do it all, including animal sacrifices. That's the curse of the law. Now, they don't hesitate to tell me, well, Jesus was the sacrifice that took place of those. Yes, but with that goes all that's associated with the law. So the first key verse is the curse of the law. You got to do it all. The next key verse here, and this is really the central verse in our study today, which we've already read, is Galatians 3:19. Wherefore then serveth the law? Okay, for what purpose was the law, Paul asks? It was added. Do you see that? It was added after the promise. It was added. Why was it added? Because of transgressions. So it was added to teach the people what sin was. That's why the law of Moses was added. It was by design temporary. It was added. It was not a permanent feature. It was added. And it was added why? In order to let people know what transgressing God's law meant. That's what we learned from that law. In the next place he says, till the seed should come. It's temporary. It was added till the seed should come. Now, who is that seed? That seed is Christ. And those who are Christ that obey and follow him, as we're seeing here. So it was added till the seed should come. It was taken away when the seed came, when Christ came and died on Calvary's cross. We've already mentioned Colossians 2:14. And then notice that he says, till the seed should come to whom the promise was made. So the promise began before the law was given. The law was added and served its purpose of pointing out transgression. When the seed came, Jesus Christ, and those who are now the sons of Abraham by faith in Christ, as Paul has explained in this chapter, the law is taken away. Don't go back under that law. It was added for a purpose that has now been satisfied, and it is no longer the means of our salvation. You saw the first point in there? Don't look to something that can't save you. Do not give up the only means of your salvation, which is the system of faith we know of as the New Testament. So it was added. Now we know that the law of Moses was added for a certain time, that time until Christ died on the cross. There's more to be said about that, but I want you to notice the point of emphasis. It was added because of transgressions. So get that, please. That's the point of our study today. And then another of the key verses to remember is Galatians 3, 24 and 25. Wherefore the law was our schoolmaster to bring us unto Christ that we might be justified by faith. Watch this. But after that faith has come, we are no longer under a schoolmaster. So the schoolmaster was the one who delivered a person to the teacher to be taught. Once delivered, the schoolmaster had satisfied his purpose. And so you'll have the law was for a purpose, but now that we're under Christ, it has satisfied its purpose. And what did he say? We're no longer under a schoolmaster. So let's make this clear. What was the law? The schoolmaster. It satisfied its purpose. Now, we are no longer under a schoolmaster, the Old Testament law. Is that clear enough? That's as clear as I know how to make it. Sometimes when I'm preaching, I say, if you can't understand that after services, I'll meet you back here in the cry room with the babies, and we'll break it down further. Because I think everybody can understand that. We are not under the law of Moses today. We can't go back under the law to justify things like instrumental music, serial marriages, and so forth. We can't do it. It's been taken away. Now, here's another key verse. We want to conclude with these. Galatians 3:26. For you are all the children of God by faith in Christ Jesus. For as many of you as have been baptized into Christ have put on Christ. There is neither Jew nor Greek, there is neither bond nor free, there is neither male nor female, for ye are all one in Christ Jesus. And if ye be Christ, then are ye Abraham's seed and heirs according to the promise. Ladies and gentlemen, that is good news for these people to know that we are Abraham's seed, not according to the law, but according to the promise that predated the law of Moses. We are the recipients of that promise God made to Abraham that in his seed, from his descendants, God would bless all families of the earth. This is marvelous teaching from the Bible. I'm just thankful that we had time today. Do you realize we've taken a whole chapter of the Bible, we've read it, we've seen it in outline form, we've looked at key, crucial verses within it, and we've seen the thrust of this chapter and how we can benefit from knowing God's will today and being followers of Jesus Christ, our Lord and Savior today. Here's our summary. First, the law of Moses carried with it a curse. Next, the law of Moses was designed to be temporary. Third, the law of Moses is not the law to which Christians are subject today. And finally, believers are baptized into Christ, wherein they put on Christ. Thank you so much for being with us today. Allow me to invite you to return for other studies like this on the everlasting gospel. I will bow to thee.
1: In Acts chapter 19, people were baptized into Christ and the church was established in Ephesus. Later, Paul wrote them a letter and said that they had been saved by God's grace through faith. But what exactly does that mean? Number one, grace is God's part. Titus 2:11 says the grace of God appeared bringing salvation to all men, instructing us. God's grace instructed Noah how to survive the flood, instructed Joshua how to conquer Jericho, and today it instructs us how to be saved from our sins. Number two, salvation is through faith. It's interesting, many of the Greek manuscripts say through the faith in Ephesians 2:8. Faith is our part in obeying God's plan. It's the gospel. Hebrews 5:9 says God is the author of eternal salvation to those who obey him. Obey what? His plan, the gospel. And how? Well, we hear the gospel, believe it, repent of our sins, confess his name, and are finally baptized into Christ, where we contact his blood and our sins are washed away.

0: about Jesus.
1: Welcome to Fundamentals of Christianity with Gary Colley, based on the book by R.L. Colley. Gary Colley is a father to Glenn Colley and grandfather to Caleb Colley, all of whom appear regularly on the Gospel Broadcasting Network. And now, Gary Colley.
2: Thank you, and a very pleasant greeting, ladies and gentlemen. I am Gary Colley, evangelist of the Church of Christ, and this is our Fundamentals of Christianity Bible class. How grateful we are that you're listening and watching the program today, and certainly we're hopeful that it is beneficial to each and every one. It is our intent and our desire to bring light in darkness. The darkness of sin and error and practice needs the light of the gospel. Jesus said when he came into the world, I am the light of the world, and he that followeth me shall not walk in darkness, and that's certainly where we need to be. He also said in John 8:31-32 to those Jews that believed upon him, if you continue in my word, then are ye my disciples indeed, and ye shall know the truth, and the truth shall make you free. The shackles of sin are very heavy, but the Lord wants to free us from those. He wants to give us rest from that burden. You know, the way of the transgressor is hard, isn't it? Proverbs 13:15. But it is like walking on a road, a rocky road, barefooted. That's hard. It hurts us, doesn't it? And you know, that's what he wants to relieve us of, is the burden of sin. Some people become so habitually active in sin that they can't seem to turn away from it. It really gets a hold on them. But there's one thing for sure. Christ is strong enough. His word is strong enough to break those shackles and to bring us into the light of truth and holiness and purity and right. And if we want those things, we can have them. Hopefully you have your Bible handy today, as well as your pencil and your paper, so that we may, as we discuss these things, perhaps jot down some notes that you might like to keep. We've been discussing morality. Morality simply means that which is habit, custom, or practice. And your habit or custom or practice, my friends, is decided by you. Each individual is a free moral agent. Each of us must determine how we will live our lives. And so if we determine to do right, we can do right. If we determine to do wrong, we'll do it. And that is what God leaves for us. He doesn't want us to be puppets on a string where he just automatically leads us around and does for us what we need done. Many people who claim a direct working of God do not live as they ought to live. And God is really not the author of their lives. You know, it is said in Hebrews 11:1, now faith is the substance of things hoped for and the evidence of things not seen. And in verse 6, he says, without faith, it's impossible to please him. But he that cometh unto God must believe that he is, and that he is the rewarder of them that diligently seek after him. Paul said in 2 Corinthians 5:7, now we walk by faith and not by sight. How are you walking today? Are you walking in the way of God? Are you walking in the truth? Are you living a life of purity and goodness so that your home and your family may be blessed? You know, this is the reason we're talking about these moral issues, because they confront the home. The home is that unit of society which God has created in the beginning of time for Adam and Eve, and he wanted it to be blessed. He wanted it to be happy and pure, and it can be if we will simply follow his directions. In Ephesians 6, verse 1 through 4, he says, children, obey your parents in the Lord, for this is right. And honor thy father and mother, which is the first commandment with promise. And he said to the fathers, fathers, provoke not your children to wrath, but bring them up or train them up in the nurture and the admonition of the Lord. Now, how would a parent who is doing evil things train a child in the right ways? Therefore, we need to discuss these things. We've discussed morality, we've discussed dancing, we've discussed drugs and all other things that might cause us to turn away from God. We've discussed gambling, but today we want to go further. We want to discuss the breakdown of the home that comes because of our living in a way that life is not intended. When you become that which is against another person, what do you do? When you become angry, do you let angry turn into malice and wrath? Then do you let it turn into murder? You know, my friends, hatred is a very horrible thing. And murder is the taking of another's life which God has given. It is said in Genesis 1:26-27, let us make man in our own image, after our own likeness. And God made man after his image or his likeness. Male and female created he them. In Genesis 2:7, he said, God made man of the dust of the ground and breathed into his nostrils the breath of life. So who gives us life? God does. Who has the right to take that life? Only God does. And that's the reason murder, whether it be self-murder in suicide, or whether it be murdering and taking the life of another, is that which is wrong. What's the first recorded murder in the Bible? Well, that's Cain, isn't it? Cain, in Genesis, the 4th chapter, took the life of his brother Abel. Abel was the first subject of murder. But there have been thousands of murders since then, haven't there? It has just been reported recently that the murder capital of the world is Memphis, Tennessee. That really distresses us, friend, because men are out of control. They are simply not respecting life. Human life is sacred. God gave it. But there are those who do not respect that sacred life. They're willing to take the life of another, and perhaps they think they'll get away with it. Now, they may for a while get away with it. It may be that the courts of our land do not and are not able to convict them, but God's court will be different. You know, God sees all. He sees those who take the lives of another, and because of that, they will suffer the punishment for it. Does God place a high value on life, the life of every individual, and is it made in the image of God, whether they be poor or rich? Well, indeed, that's what we read in Genesis 1, wasn't it? God said in verse 26, let us make man in our own image, after our own likeness. But now I want you to read with me Genesis 9 and verse 6. There he said, whoso sheddeth man's blood, by man shall his blood be shed, for in the image of God made he man. Whoso sheddeth man's blood. That's a universal term, isn't it? That means everybody who sheds man's blood. Now, it may be after a night of drinking that we take the life of another. It may be one who is a physician who takes the life of an unborn child. He's a murderer, too. And because of murder, my friends, he is going to answer for that. Whoso sheddeth man's blood, of his own blood shall he pay for it, because man is made in the image of God. Now, that means that life is sacred. And God does not count it a thing not to be noticed, but it will be in retribution for that which has been done in murder. Well, does the Bible promise the murderer eternal life? Well, let's read 1 John 3:15 and see. There he says in 1 John 3:15, whoso hateth his brother is a murderer, and ye know that no murderer hath eternal life abiding in him. That's pretty clear, isn't it? Here we find just the hatred of a brother. Some people say, oh, I hate my brother. You do? You better be careful with that, friend. That can lead to murder. Murder is begun by hatred in the heart. And hate is at the beginning of murder. Well, is the one who hates his brother a murderer? That's what he said in 1 John 3:15, isn't he? He said, he that hateth his brother is a murderer. And he has no eternal life abiding in him. Is abortion murder? We just mentioned a moment ago that those who commit murder and taking innocent lives of babies that have not yet been born, why, they, my friends, are murderers. It's been very strange to me that in many instances where a pregnant mother was killed, they were just, those who perpetrated that were charged with 2 deaths. It was murder. Murder of the mother, murder of the baby that was in the womb. Well, why wouldn't it be the same for those who are abortionists? Are they not murderers too? You know, in Luke 1:41, we find that Elizabeth, the mother of John, that babe leaped within her womb when Mary came. And it says the babe. It doesn't say the fetus. It doesn't say her appendix were hurting. No, it was the babe within her womb. We all understand that. In chapter 2 and verse 12, same thought. In Luke 1:41 and 44 then,

in so-called mercy killing? Well, we've heard about that, have we not? Is that not murder? Well, my friends, it would be. Euthanasia is what that's called. And that comes from the Greek word which means good death. Do you want someone deciding when you're going to die? Well, it's going to be true if they practice euthanasia. Sometimes they began to think that population was growing so much, they needed to get rid of some, need to make room for others. They need to murder someone. But Genesis 9:6 again says, "Whoso sheddeth man's blood, by his blood, or his blood shall be shed. For in the image of God made he man." Numbers 35, verse 16 through 21. He said to Moses, if he smote him with an instrument of iron, so that he died, he is a murderer. And the murderer shall surely be put to death. And if he smote him with a stone in hand, whereby a man may die, and he died, he is a murderer. The murderer shall surely be put to death. If he smote him with a weapon of wood in his hand, whereby a man may die, or he did die, he is a murderer, and the murderer shall surely be put to death. The avenger of blood, listen close to this, the avenger of blood shall himself put the murderer to death. When he meeteth him, he shall put him to death. And if he thrust him through and has hurled him, lying in wait so that he died, or an enemy smote him with his hand so that he died, he that smote him shall surely be put to death. He is a murderer. The avenger of blood shall put the murderer to death when he meeteth him. Now, there were cities of refuge to which men could take their refuge in order that this avenger of maybe a brother or a sister or a mother or a father, they could not touch them without a trial. And so we understand and learn that this avenger took the life of the murderer. But the murderer had not a trial in that instance. And unless we know that that was the one who did the murder, we'd be murderers ourselves, wouldn't we? So we need to be careful there. In Deuteronomy 19:21, the civil law, by the way, it's not a personal law, but the civil law says, "In thine eyes shall not pity. Life shall go for life, eye for eye, tooth for tooth, hand for hand, and foot for foot." And that is our civil law in America. But we have those who are saying, oh, that's cruel and bad punishment, and it should not be so. It is God's will. It is God's right way of doing things. That's where morality comes in, doesn't it? The practice, the custom that is in harmony with God's divine word. Well, does the decision to terminate life rest in those who have medical, philosophical, or theological degrees? No. No, it only rests in God. God is the only one who should say how life should be removed. Job 1, verse 21-22, he said to his wife, "Naked came I from my mother's womb, and naked I shall return thither. Jehovah gave, and Jehovah taketh away. Blessed be the name of Jehovah." In all of this, Job sinned not, nor charged God foolishly. True, my friends, of many today, they charge God foolishly. Take away their prosperity, and you'll take away their religion sometime. We need to be very careful, don't we, that our morality is stronger than that. Well, is it possible for murders to be forgiven? Some say that no, it's not possible. Well, Jesus prayed in Luke 23:34 as he hung on the cross, "Father, forgive them, for they know not what they do." Now, murderers of Christ did find forgiveness, but it was conditional. You remember in Acts 2, verse 36 through 38, that Peter said, "Let all the house of Israel know assuredly that this same Jesus whom ye crucified, God hath made him both Lord and Christ." And when they heard this, they were cut to the heart, and they cried out, "Men and brethren, what shall we do?" Now, here are the conditions. Peter said to those believers who had heard the word, "Repent and be baptized, every one of you, in the name of Jesus Christ for the remission of your sins, and ye shall receive the gift of the Holy Spirit." But let's go to another specific sin that is troubling our homes so much, and that's the sin of homosexuality. That goes back to early history, doesn't it? In Genesis, the 3rd chapter, in verse 13, it says, "Now the men of Sodom were wicked, sinners against Jehovah exceedingly." Oh, the men of Sodom were exceedingly wicked. They were those who sinned against Jehovah very grievously. Well, it said in Genesis 18:20, Jehovah said, "Because the cry of Sodom and Gomorrah is so great, because the cry is so great."

0: Right, and because their sin is so grievous, I will go down now and see. Well, what was he going to see? Well, he wanted the facts. Then he would make the judgment. And whether they have done altogether according to the cry of it, which has come unto me, or if I know, I will know. Abraham, you know, pled for that city because he knew Lot was over there. He said, if peradventure there be 50 righteous people there, would you not spare the city? And Jehovah said, I'll spare the city if there are 50 righteous people. He said, what about 45? And then he went to 40 and 30 and 20 and 10. But you know, they couldn't even find 10 righteous people in Sodom and Gomorrah. What a shame, my friends. Sometimes I wonder how many righteous people we can find today in our cities. Could it not be said that many cities have gone after difficulties such as homosexuality? In Genesis 19, 4 and 5, he said, but before they lay down, that is those angels who came to the house of this one who was there in that city, well, they said, before they lay down, the men of the city, even the men of Sodom, compassed the house around, both young and old. All, that's a general form, of people from every quarter. And they called unto Lot and said unto him, where are the men that came into thee this night? Bring them out unto us that we may know them. That's sodomy. And then he says, Lot offered his two virgin daughters. Why? Was it weak faith upon his part? I don't know. Was it because guests were protected at all costs? I don't know. Was it because of fear? I don't know. Was it that he knew they would not want his daughters? Perhaps. But I don't know that. But I know one thing. He made a mistake offering them. Should not have done so. Think of this, my friends, and how it affects your home. And how it must have affected those daughters. You know, men of Sodom wanted even the angels that they might know them in sodomy. Do some today call homosexuality a sickness and claim certain rights for those who practice homosexuality? Well, without a doubt they do. You know, sin has become that which is a popular thing to be called sickness. But is this sickness or is this a choice? We need to determine between those two. And those who have rights are not those who sin in homosexuality. Sometimes they talk about their rights, which they really do not have at all. Revelation 22:14, blessed are they that do his commandments, that they may have right to the tree of life, and may enter in through the gates into the city. Now, there are some who have rights. They have the rights because they do right, because they're living as they ought to have, and they obtain that by obedience to the Word of God. What is that? That's morality. Morality is that practice custom that we use because God's Word so teaches it. Can you find anywhere in the Bible where God was not sympathetic to sickness and the afflictions of men of the flesh? You can search it through, my friends, from Genesis to Revelation. You won't find God when he is not sympathetic toward all sickness and afflictions of men. Even drunkenness, some people claim, is a sickness. It is an illness. It is something that ought not to be condemned because people are ill. Well, it's the only illness that is taken out of a bottle. If it's illness, my friends, it is not that which man is not responsible for giving to himself. And you know it is not contagious unless others partake of our practices, which are immoral in action. In Hebrews 4:15, he said, we have not a high priest who cannot be touched with the feelings of our infirmities, but one who in all points was tempted like as we are, yet without sin. Christ was tempted? Oh, yes. Was he a sinner? No. He was without sin? Yes. And he is our high priest. Well, 1 Corinthians 10, 12 through 13 says, let a man that thinketh he standeth, take heed lest he fall. Now, he said, there is no temptation taken you, but such as man can bear. But God is faithful, who will not allow you to be tempted above that which you're able, but will with the temptation also make the way of escape. If we set our affections against homosexuality, against drunkenness, against all of these sins that we're talking about, such as murder, we can overcome them. God will allow us to. He will provide the way of escape. And if we have that way of escape, my friend, we better be looking for it, hadn't we? And we need to take it. In Colossians 3, 1 through 3 again, he said, set your affections on things that are above, not on things of the earth. For you're dead, and your life is hid with Christ in God. And when Christ, who is our life, shall appear, then shall ye appear with him in glory. Isn't it wonderful to know one day we will live with him in glory? If we have denied ourselves of these wrong things, it's a better life anyway. My friend, if I knew there were no heaven, I would still want to live a moral life, wouldn't you? Because of the blessings that come to me and to my family and to my friends, to those whom I work with, I can be the wrong example and lead them into sin, and that would be a tragedy, would it not? What did God decree in the Old Testament for those who practice homosexuality? Well, when we turn to Leviticus 18 and verse 22, he said, "Thou shalt not lie with mankind as with womankind. It is an abomination." Did you notice that word? Abomination. Yes, it's an abomination. In Leviticus 20, verse 13, "If a man lie with mankind as with womankind, both of them have committed abomination. They shall surely be put to death. Their blood shall be upon them." Well, we don't have to be put to death now. We can repent and be baptized for the remission of our sins. That's much nicer, is it not, than being put to death by stoning? Can you imagine how horrible that must have been? But I imagine that's the thing that stopped homosexuality then, and it is that which we hope will not be necessary to stop homosexuality now. In Romans 15:4, he said, "Whatsoever things were written aforetime were written for our learning, that we through patience and the comfort of the Scriptures might have hope." In the New Testament, did God give up into vile affections both men and women who practiced homosexuality? Yes, my friends, he did. He gave them up because they refused all of his entreaties, all of his warnings. They didn't listen. Homosexuality is a perversion of the grievous fashion, and of course, in God's eyes, it's an abomination. It is based on rebellion to God's will. If it's not, why not? And it brings men and women under his wrath. Romans 1:18, "The wrath of God is revealed from heaven," it says, "against all ungodliness and unrighteousness of men who hold the truth in unrighteousness." In Romans 1, we find there in verse 21 through 24, verse 26 through 29, and also verse 32, three times that God says he gave them up to their vile passions and to those things that were not in harmony with his will. Gave them up. Well, he didn't fail to warn them, but when they refused the warning, what else would God do? He gave them up. You know, the Christian is to think and to act on pure things because uncleanliness is condemned by God's word. That's lewdness, uncleanliness. And all lewdness is condemned by God's word. We again need to notice 1 John 2. Verse 15 through 17, where he said, "Love not the world, neither the things that are in the world. If any man love the world, the love of the Father is not in him. For all that is in the world, the lust of the flesh, the lust of the eyes, and the pride of life, are not of the Father, they're of the world. And the world passeth away, and the lust thereof. But he that doeth the will of God shall abide forever." In 2 Timothy 3, 1 through 5, he said this, "Know also," that is concerning the purity of the church to which Paul was writing to Timothy about, "that in the last days perilous times shall come, for men shall be lovers of their own selves," that is selfish, self-centered. "They'll be covetous," that'll be those who are greedy for money, "boasters and proud, blasphemers," those who use the name of God in a bad way. "They're blasphemers, disobedient to parents." Oh, would you think that would be in the midst of all of these sins? For a child to be disobedient to parents, my friends, that is a sin. And you need to teach your children obedience or they won't know it, will they? Unthankful, unholy, without natural affection, truce breakers, false accusers, incontinent, that is those without strength against sin, and fierce or cruel. My, how many times we find cruelty in our world. Despisers of those that are good, traitors, heady, high-minded, lovers of pleasure, more than lovers of God. Well, here we find the Christian needs to think and act in a pure way, doesn't he? Because if not, it's condemned by God's word. What is the Christian's mind to dwell on? Well, Philippians 4:8 says this, "Finally, brethren, whatsoever things are true, whatsoever things are honest, whatsoever things are just, whatsoever things are pure, whatsoever things are lovely, whatsoever things are of good report. If there be any virtue, if there be any real virtue, if there be any real virtue, if there be any real praise, think on these things. You see, when we think on those things, evil would be put out of our lives, won't it? Well, what if we refuse to obey the laws of God and do that which is wrong and ungodly? Well, James 4:17 says, to him that knoweth to do good and doeth it not, to him it is a sin. Then again, 1 John 3 and verse 4, whosoever committeth sin transgresses the law, God's rule for our action and duties and motives. For he said sin is transgression of the law. In 1 John 5:17, all unrighteousness is sin. Now in the psalmist he said, all thy commandments are righteousness. Here it says, all unrighteousness is sin, and there is sin not unto death. Well, we understand then, sin will pay its wages. Romans 6:23 says, for the wages of sin is death, but the free gift of God is eternal life in Christ Jesus our Lord. What is the Christian to imbibe richly in order to defend himself against wickedness, the wickedness of this present world? Well, Colossians 3:16 says, let the word of Christ dwell in you richly, in all wisdom, teaching and admonishing one another, in psalms and hymns and spiritual songs, singing with grace in your hearts unto the Lord. Ephesians 6:12, there he said, for we wrestle not against flesh and blood, but against principalities and powers, against rulers of darkness, that is sin in this world, against spiritual things of wickedness in high places. And yes, we do wrestle against those, don't we? Because they're immoral, they're wrong. And of course, this includes homosexuality and all things that are unclean. How is man to love God of his creation? Well, Matthew 22, verse 35 through 37 said, thou shalt love the Lord thy God with all of thy heart, with all of thy soul, with all of thy mind, thy affections and thy will. Love him, my friends, and you'll put away evil. And we must do that. The living of life is a serious matter, isn't it? And it is a matter that has eternal consequences. It's an eternal business. Be reminded, life is brief, and death is sure, and eternity is long. And if you have not obeyed the gospel of Christ, we urge you to do that today. Been a pleasure to be with you. Hopefully you'll be with us next time, but until then, we bid you a very pleasant good day. More
1: about Jesus. Thank you for joining us today for Fundamentals of Christianity with Gary Collin.
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We ought to give the more earnest heed to the things which we have heard, lest at any time we should let them slip. For if the word spoken by angels was steadfast, and every transgression and disobedience received a just recompense of reward, how shall we escape if we neglect so great salvation, which first began to be spoken unto us by the Lord, and was confirmed unto us by them that heard him, God also bearing them witness, both with signs and wonders and divers miracles and gifts of the Holy Ghost, according to his will. The second of Hebrews, beginning there at verse 1. The law of Moses was a wonderful moral code, having as one of its provisions the idea that the testimony of two is true. That idea being that no one could be, for example, convicted of a capital crime without multiple witnesses, if all of these witnesses had agreed together that what was said was true. What was alleged to have occurred did indeed occur, then only under the agreement of these multiple witnesses could such an important matter be established. Similar thing is actually used in the 18th of Matthew's Gospel with regard to one brother who has trespassed against another. If he will not hear the rebuke and the request for correction that comes from the offended party, then witnesses are taken with the offended party so that in the mouths of two or three, every word can be established. Indeed, multiple witnesses are rather important when it comes to the verification of important matters. In this particular case, the Lord has certainly left us with a significant number of very credible witnesses regarding the message of salvation that makes it possible for us to escape the eternal loss of our souls, a message that was spoken by the angels and was steadfast in that right alone. It was also spoken unto us by the Lord himself. It was confirmed unto us by those that heard those things, and God bore witness of the testimony of these with signs, wonders, divers miracles, and gifts of the Holy Ghost according to his name. It is, you see, with these extraordinary, miraculous signs that the apostles were able to go out and to preach the gospel and to prove the divine origin of the doctrines that they spoke. Here, you see, was a verification of their testimony, which verification not just anyone could offer. I remember in the long ago being asked to provide a source of personal identification. The ideal would be my driver's license. I usually have that on my person. That particular time, I did not. But one thing that I did have was one of my personal calling cards with my name printed on it. I offered that as evidence of who I was. My calling card was refused as legitimate identification, the claim being made by the one asking for the identification that anyone could have those cards printed, and anyone could have any name printed on it that they wanted to put on it. The one thing that ideally, at least, someone could not really duplicate would be my state-issued driver's license. That would be regarded as proof of who I was.
somewhat similarly speaking, not just anyone could perform the divers miracles and gifts of the Holy Ghost that the apostles had been endowed with the ability to perform. Therefore, you see, they were witnesses of the word that God had sent them to preach. The miracles validated their testimony. The Savior knew that such a thing would be absolutely necessary. He pointed out in the 4th of John's Gospel at verse 48 that, "Except ye see signs and wonders, ye will not believe." Seems that the Lord was sympathetic to a man's need to have such an important message proven and verified to him, to have his faith undergirded and bolstered with proofs of the truth. And so sympathetic was the Savior to man's need to have such things that he actually gave us more than was really necessary. John's Gospel reveals that many other signs truly did Jesus in the presence of his disciples, which are not written in this book. But these are written that ye might believe that Jesus Christ is the Son of God, and that believing ye might have life through his name. From the 20th of John's Gospel, beginning at verse 30. You know, it isn't the only time in the Holy Writ that we are told that there is actually more than is here recorded. The same is said of Peter's sermon, Acts chapter 2, on the day of Pentecost in Jerusalem. With many other words did he testify and exhort, saying, "Save yourselves from this untoward generation." The whole sermon is not there recorded. There was, by Scripture's own testimony, even more than the Holy Spirit saw fit to preserve. The same was true with regard to the countless signs and wonders that Jesus Christ did in the presence of his disciples. There are more than are recorded in this book, but yet those that are recorded are sufficient to establish faith in the otherwise non-believer, and that in believing one might have faith in his name. Interestingly, while we are told that more miracles were performed than are recorded, and that all are sufficient to establish faith in even the unbeliever, we find that there were those who were asking the Lord for even more. For example, there were those that came to the Lord and said, "What sign do you show us, seeing that ye do these things?" The Lord answered them, saying, "Destroy this temple, and in 3 days I'll raise it up again." They answered him, saying, 46 years was this temple in the building, and wilt thou rear it up again in 3 days?" But he spake concerning the temple of his body. Therefore, when he was risen from the dead, the disciples remembered that the Lord had spoken these things, and they believed the Scriptures and the words that Jesus had said. 2 of John, beginning at 18. You remember what John said about the great number of the miracles of Jesus Christ, any one of which the Lord could have used as proof of his divinity. Yet when asked for the sign of his authority to do what he had done when he had cleansed and restored the sanctity of the temple, he chose to point to this one miracle, the one that would be the supreme evidence of his divinity,
of the fact that he was indeed the only begotten Son of God, his resurrection from the dead. He chose, though, to make reference to his resurrection by saying it would be the restoring of the temple, that is, of himself. The Spirit was given unto him without measure. He possessed the Spirit in its fullness. We are told that as Christians we are the temple of God through the Spirit. If that's true of us, it was certainly true of Jesus Christ. Therefore, he said, destroy this temple of self. I'll raise it again in 3 days. His audience, not understanding his remarks, simply interpreted temple to be the one where they stood. They said it took 46 years to build it. You think you're going to bring one up in 3 days? But yet when the Lord was risen from the dead, his resurrection did prove to be the supreme proof of his divinity. Even in his own disciples, whose faith was then bolstered more than it had been before, because when he rose, they remembered what he said and they believed the scriptures. Even the Lord's enemies realized what a great proof of the Savior's divinity his resurrection would be. Therefore, they didn't want anybody to believe that it could happen. It was the Pharisees who came with the chief priests unto Pilate, calling the Lord a deceiver, saying, we remember that when he was yet alive, he said, I'll rise again in 3 days. Therefore, command that the sepulcher be made sure, lest his disciples come by night and steal the body away and tell the people he is risen from the dead. And the second error shall be worse than the first. Pilate said, ye have a watch, go your way and make it as sure as you can. So they went and they made the sepulcher sure, sealing the stone and setting a watch. 27th of Matthew at 62. You hear what they called that situation? They already realized they had made a mistake. They already knew that. The only thing that would make it worse for them is when the Lord arose, his divinity would be proven. Their first mistake would be made evident, and allowing the people to think he had risen from the dead would be their second error, and they said that would be worse than the first. Oh, even the enemies of the Lord knew that his resurrection would be the ultimate proof of who he claimed to be. Therefore, they sought to keep the people from believing it could ever occur. But it did, in spite of their efforts, when the angel of the Lord rolled away from the stone and sat upon it. Why, those that guarded the sepulcher fainted dead away, hit the ground as dead men. The Lord was going to rise, regardless of their efforts. But yet, in spite of this and multiple miracles over the course of the Lord's 3-year ministry, any one of which were enough to prove the point, there were those that came to the Lord and said, we would see a sign from thee. Lord said, it's a wicked and an adulterous generation that seeketh for a sign, but there shall be no sign given it but the sign of the prophet Jonah. For as Jonah was 3 days and 3 nights in the belly of the whale, even so also shall the Son of Man be 3 days and 3 nights in the heart of the earth. The men of Nineveh shall rise up with this generation in judgment and condemn it, for they repented at the preaching of Jonah. And behold, a greater
than Jonah is here. The queen of the south shall rise up in judgment with this generation and shall condemn it, for she came from the ends of the earth to hear the wisdom of Solomon, and behold, a greater than Solomon is here. From the 12th of Matthew, beginning at 38. They want to see a sign? Oh, the Lord wasn't against signs. The Lord provided many signs, miracles, diverse gifts of the Holy Ghost to confirm not only His divinity, but the word and the gospel which His servants went forth to preach. No, the Lord was not opposed to signs. That to which the Lord was opposed is the faithlessness among these who seem to imply that the signs given were inadequate and not enough, and regardless of what heaven had done to make its point clear, they wanted more. We want a sign. Above and beyond what is given, there is nothing greater than this one, the Lord said. Sign of the prophet Jonah. As Jonah was 3 days and nights in the belly of the whale, the Son of Man will be in the heart of the earth, and he'll come forth early on the morning of the third day, and there will be your ultimate of all signs. The men of Nineveh, a wicked place, to which the unwilling prophet Jonah was sent as a witness, would rise up in judgment with the generation to which the Savior preached and condemn it, because they repented at the preaching of that unwilling prophet, Jonah. But now here is one that is greater than Jonah. And the Lord's generation does not want to listen to him. Even amid signs far greater than any that Jonah could have offered, the men of Nineveh repented, yet the Lord's generation would not. And they're calling upon the Lord that he should give them more and greater signs? No, it appears that now it falls the lot of mankind, not the Lord, to begin the offering of signs. No, we're not talking about any miracle required of the likes of you and me, but yet the kind of signs of a change of heart called repentance that John the Baptist called upon that generation of humanity to make manifest, when he said, O generation of vipers, who's warned you to flee from the wrath that is to come? Bring forth, therefore, fruits meet for repentance. And think not to say within yourselves, we have Abraham to our father. For I say unto you that God is able of these stones to raise up children again unto Abraham. Now I say also that the axe is laid to the root of the trees. Every tree, therefore, that bringeth forth not good fruit is hewn down and cast into the fire. I indeed baptize you with water unto repentance, but there cometh after me one who is mightier than I, whose shoes I'm not worthy to bear. He'll baptize you with the Holy Ghost and with fire, whose fan is in his hand. He'll thoroughly purge his floor. He'll gather the wheat into the garner, but the chaff he'll burn with unquenchable fire. 3rd of Matthew, beginning at 7. Here is a generation calling upon Christ to give them signs more and greater than those already offered. No, the Lord's already proven his point. Now mankind is called upon to give the signs.
the signs of repentance. Fruits meet for or suitable to demonstrate that a person has changed his wicked and his sinful heart, and he is yielded unto God. It's time for man to give the signs, not of miracles, of repentance. That was the preaching of John, summarized. Repentance. Repent, for the kingdom of heaven is at hand. 3rd of Matthew at 2. When the Lord came back from his temptation at the hands of Satan in the wilderness, he picked up the same message in his own preaching. Repent, for the kingdom of heaven is at hand. John told his audience to just say, I've repented isn't enough. He said, you need to prove it. You need to bring forth fruits that are meet for, that is suitable to demonstrate it, that you have changed your heart before God. Let's consider something that occurs when that happens. The 6th chapter of Romans, beginning at 1, tells us in fewer lines a more concise treatise on the doctrine of baptism for the remission of sins and the change of life that is to accompany it, more than perhaps any passage of Scripture to which you might turn. Here is something that is interesting to note about that passage. It compares the baptism, the burial, the rising again, to the death and the burial and the resurrection of Jesus Christ. In repentance, a person becomes dead to sin. His resolve to change his life by resolving to change his heart is so absolute and complete that in that resolve he's putting to death the sinful person that he used to be. As is the case with those that are dead, we bury them. In this particular case, we're talking about burying the dead to sin in the watery grave of baptism. Therefrom is resurrected the one who is a new creature in Jesus Christ. That being true, remember again what was going to be the supreme example, the supreme proof, the greatest of all miracles that would prove the divinity of Jesus Christ: his resurrection from the dead. And it is that resurrection, you see, that is being repeated in antitype when one comes forth from the watery grave of scriptural baptism for the remission of sins. Now, hear this that Paul wrote about that. Buried with him in baptism, wherein also ye are risen with him through faith in the operation of God that hath raised him from the dead. The 2nd of Colossians, verse 12. What happens when we go into that watery grave? As has already been observed, there is being the old man of sin that used to be, that is being buried there. As the Lord, you see, bore the sins of the earth in his own innocent self, as he hung dying on the cross of Calvary and was buried in a borrowed tomb that he wouldn't need for very long, because early on the morning of the third day he would emerge therefrom, having paid the penalty for the sins of the world and yet shown himself victorious over the same in his resurrection.
Oh, as the man that is dead to sin is buried in the watery grave. He becomes a partaker of the resurrection of Jesus Christ when he comes forth again from that watery grave, now sharing in the Savior's victory over death, hell, sin, and the grave. The greatest evidence of the divinity of Jesus Christ, of his victory over sin on behalf of the world, his resurrection. What is the greatest evidence of a person's compliance and obedience to the gospel of Jesus Christ? Oh, when he comes forth from that watery grave, he shows by a newness of life that he is a partaker of the new life that the Savior died to provide. Oh, the enemies of Jesus Christ didn't want the world to know that the Lord could rise from the dead. That, you see, would prove their error. In demonstrating the Lord's divinity, it would also demonstrate their spiritual foolishness. They sought to keep it from happening. They sought to keep the world from knowing it. And in this day and time, there are those who, you see, would treat baptism for the remission of sins in much the same way. Who, even though it is the only act of obedience that is present in absolutely every example of New Testament conversion that we see, there are those who want to say, no, that isn't necessary. They, for some reason, don't want the world to realize how important that is. There used to be a wicked world. I thought the Lord had not adequately proven his point. He did. He has. The Lord called upon man to show some signs of his own. The Lord had proven the truth of the gospel by the signs and wonders and divers miracles and gifts of the Holy Ghost. Now he calls upon man to prove his obedience through signs in his own life of repentance. This included that in repentance he puts to death the old man of sin, buries him in the watery grave, and brings him forth again in newness of life.

At the 11th of Leviticus, God required of the ancient people Israel to be holy as he was holy. The requirement was repeated at 1 Peter 1. When we have answered the call to holiness, we have separated ourselves from the carnal world and become reserved unto God for God's purposes. Those who have done so have become sanctified and are known as saints. Holy, saint, and sanctified are all forms of the same word. We are taught at the 12th of Hebrews that no man will see the Lord without holiness, and that diligence is required so that one fail not of the grace of God. Perhaps two important things are being taught to us here. First of all, though a man is saved by divine grace, he is still called unto holiness. Secondly, it is with diligence that he develop and maintain the holiness to which he is called, lest he fail to receive God's grace. It is by diligence in holiness and by the grace of God that a man may one day dwell with his Maker.

Hello, welcome to Expositions. I'm Kevin Rhodes. In the generations that followed Joshua's conquering of the land of Canaan, Israel quickly fell away from the Lord. They did not worship Him the right way, and they did not live for Him. In what would become a repeated refrain throughout the book, Judges chapter 3 verse 12 records, "And the children of Israel again did evil in the sight of the Lord." As a result, the Lord allowed Eglon, the king of Moab, to join with Ammon and Amalek to retake Jericho, the city of palms, which they held for 18 years. But when the children of Israel cried out to the Lord for relief, the Lord did, in that case, hear them. And that was an essential turning point for what they would need. And in that time, when he cried out, they found one man who had the courage necessary to come to their aid. It was a man by the name of Ehud, a left-handed Benjamite, and he made a dagger to take with him when he brought their tribute money to Eglon. After presenting their money, he sought a private audience with the king of Moab and then killed him with his dagger, locking the doors and escaping into the countryside. But he did not stop there. When he arrived in the mountains of Ephraim, he blew the trumpet that called the people into battle. Then, leading them against the Moabites, they seized the fords by which the Moabites would return to their home and defeated them completely. This led to a peace that lasted 80 years. But this should cause us to think. In our own way, we are living through a time where God's people have been overwhelmed with evil, even among her people and in congregations. So the question is this: would God see you as someone who had enough courage to come to the aid of his people? This is a question we want to explore as we look at the text in Judges chapter 3, verses 12 through 30. As we begin, we want to note something very important. It takes courage to stand strong when times are tough. Let's consider verses 12 through 14. "And the children of Israel again did evil in the sight of the Lord. So the Lord strengthened Eglon, king of Moab, against Israel, because they had done evil in the sight of the Lord. Then he gathered to himself the people of Ammon and Amalek, went and defeated Israel, and took possession of the city of palms. So the children of Israel served Eglon, king of Moab, 18 years. This was a difficult time, and we return once more to our New Testament parallel in 1 Corinthians 16, verse 13. "Watch ye, stand fast in the faith, quit you like men, be strong." Those four exhortations all have a military bearing to them. The time of alertness, the need for strength, the whole idea of bravery and courage, the need to stand fast. We need this kind of people today. We need you to be this kind of people today. God needs you. So build your courage to face the consequences of poor decisions, especially regarding sin. We don't often think about it, but that takes courage to stand up. When you look at what had happened, it was due to evil that this had happened, but someone had to stand up and do something about it. "Behold, the Lord's hand is not shortened that it cannot save, nor his ear heavy that it cannot hear. But your iniquities have separated you from your God, and your sins have hidden his face from you, so that he will not hear." Isaiah 59, verses 1 and 2. Someone has to have the courage to realize the problem and seek to correct it. That takes a lot of courage. And we need to be that kind of people. Build your courage to not allow failures and defeat to be permanent. In verse 13, at some point, they had been defeated as a people. They'd lost their territory, previous places where they'd been strong. And they had to make sure that someone came along who said, "That will not stand. We're not letting that become our permanent situation." It's really important that all people accept this and have the courage to say, "What the sin I've done in my past is not going to define who I am, but rather I'm going to let Jesus and the gospel define me from this point forward." Because that's really what a realization of our sin should do to us. So that faith comes by hearing and hearing by the word of God, and we turn to it, we see what we can do, we learn what we need to do, and we trust that God will then do what he promises to do. In Hebrews 11, verse 6, it says,
that without faith it is impossible to please him, for he that comes to God must believe that he is, and that he is a rewarder of them that diligently seek him. So coming to God's word and learning, we then learn to trust that he will do what he says. But he requires something of us, to repent. In Acts 17, verse 30, it says, the times of this ignorance God winked at, but now commandeth all men everywhere to repent. So we must be willing to change and have the courage to change. But then we must be willing to stand up for Jesus and the need to change. Stand up and accept that we're going to stand with Christ, not against him anymore. And therefore we will confess such to anyone and everyone. Matthew chapter 10, 32 and 33. But that means also we do his will. We're not standing with God if we don't do his will. And the beginning question and our willingness to do so, of submission to him, is whether we'll be baptized. Because it says in Acts 2 verse 38, repent and be baptized, every one of you, in the name of Jesus Christ for the remission of your sins. It's so important that we do this so we can put sin and the past behind us. In 1 Corinthians 6, verse 11, it says, and such were some of you, but you were washed, but you were sanctified, but you were justified in the name of the Lord Jesus and by the Spirit of our God. You can put it behind you, but you have to have the courage to start the process. Build your courage, my friends, to endure through trials, not to give up. In verse 14, it was not going to be easy. They had to serve, and that was essentially be subjugated for a number of years. But they could not afford to give up during that time, but rather to build their courage to stand up. The steps of a good man are ordered by the Lord, and he delights in his way. Though he fall, he shall not be utterly cast down, for the Lord upholds him with his hand. I have been young, and now I am old, yet I have not seen the righteous forsaken, nor his descendants begging bread. He is ever merciful and lends, and his descendants are blessed. Psalm 37, verses 23 through 26. It's a beautiful thing when God's people build up their courage, and you can do that yourself if you're willing. Second of all, let's look at verses 15 through 16. It takes courage, my friends, a lot of courage, if we're going to stand up and do what is right. But when the children of Israel cried out to the Lord raised up a deliverer for them, Ehud, the son of Gera, the Benjamite, a left-handed man. By him the children of Israel sent tribute to Eglon, king of Moab. Now Eglon made himself a dagger. It was double-edged and a cubit in length, and fastened it under his clothes, under his right thigh. In Deuteronomy 31 and verse 6, it says, be strong and of good courage. Do not fear nor be afraid of them, for the Lord your God, he is the one who goes with you. He will not leave you nor forsake you. Build your courage, friends, to turn to the Lord for help and guidance. Know that you need this. They had to realize they needed to cry out to the Lord. Wait on the Lord. Be of good courage, and he shall strengthen your heart. Wait, I say, on the Lord, Psalm 27 and verse 14. There is a need for us to realize we can't do it all ourselves. And that's why we have to build our faith so that we will really trust God and follow what he says to do. Build your courage, then, to make yourself of use in the Lord's service. You have to build up and say, I will do what God says he needs. When you have this deliverer raised up, he had to say, I can do this. It's something that lies within my power to do what God needs done and to stand against the evil that we've just been living with. Also, I heard the voice of the Lord saying, whom shall I send and who will go for us? Then I said, here am I, send me. Isaiah 6 and verse 8. We need to build our courage so that we're willing to do these things when God requires them. Build your courage, then, to make the necessary preparations. Notice again, verse 16, Ehud made himself a dagger. In 1 Peter chapter 3 and verse 15, we find that we also need to make necessary preparations. But sanctify the Lord God in your hearts, and be ready always to give an answer to every man that asketh you the reason of the hope that is in you with meekness and fear. We must be ready then and prepare ourselves to do everything that's necessary. And a lot of times we don't appreciate that it's working on ourselves that's really needed the most.
that building up our faith, building up our skills, being willing to do that extra thing the congregation needs done, when there is a need in the congregation that we say, I will do it, here am I, send me. When there is a need for someone to lead singing, that I will learn how to lead singing. When there's a need for someone in the Bible class to somewhat teach some little kids, that you say, here am I, Lord, send me. When there's a need to stand against evil or to answer a problem that's come up in the community, that we'll stand up, sanctify the Lord God in our hearts, and we will be ready to give those answers. So many

We will always need in the Lord's church people who are willing to step forward to take things on and maybe learn new things. Please, my friends, I beg of you, become that kind of person. Thirdly, then, we look in verses 17 through 25. It takes courage to do the tough jobs others are unwilling to do. We read in our text, "So he brought the tribute to Eglon, king of Moab. Now Eglon was a very fat man. And when he had finished presenting the tribute, he sent away the people who had carried the tribute. But he himself turned back from the stone images that were at Gilgal and said, 'I have a secret message for you, O king.' He said, 'Keep silence.' And all who attended him went out from him. So Ehud came to him. Now he was sitting upstairs in his cool private chamber. Then Ehud said, 'I have a message from God for you.' So he arose from his seat. Then Ehud reached with his left hand, took the dagger from his right thigh, and thrust it into his belly. Even the hilt went in after the blade, and the fat closed over the blade, for he did not draw the dagger out of his belly, and his entrails came out. Then Ehud went out through the porch and shut the doors of the upper room behind him and locked them. When he had gone out, Eglon's servants came to look, and to their surprise, the doors of the upper room were locked. So they said, 'He is probably attending to his needs in the cool chamber.' So they waited till they were embarrassed, and still he had not opened the doors of the upper room. Therefore they took the key and opened them, and there was their master fallen dead on the floor." This was a tough job. Who would have thought of going into the heart of the enemy's territory, to going up to the leader himself, and then attacking him in order to begin a rebellion against their overwhelming them for so many years and their subjugation? Who would think to do that? Someone with courage. Someone who understood that when there's a tough job to do, it doesn't mean no one does it. It means someone needs to step forward and do it, even though it might be difficult. "Have not I commanded you? Be strong and of good courage. Do not be afraid nor be dismayed, for the Lord your God is with you wherever you go," Joshua 1 and verse 9. That is a verse we need to consider so often, that God will be with us when we're doing what's right, when we are standing up for His cause, even when it's difficult, even in difficult times of adversity, that we need to do what God expects to be done. We need to stand against His enemies and treat them as our own personal enemies, not in a sense of the people, but Satan and sin and error, and that we stand against these things because we do not want them around us any more than God does. But it takes courage. So build your courage. Build your courage to confront problems, not just to acknowledge them. In verses 17 through 19, it took a lot to be willing to say, "I'm going to do this myself." It's one thing to say we've got a problem over here. Oh, we've got this thing going on in the congregation. We admit it's there. It's wrong. It takes another level of courage to say, "I'll do something about it." In 2 Thessalonians chapter 3 and verse 6, we find something that often we find in congregations today, there's a lack of courage to do. "Withdraw yourselves from every brother that walketh disorderly." That takes courage. It takes courage because it's difficult, it's painful, it's emotional, and it is not fun. It is not a good thing to have to look out and see someone in sin and to point that out to them and have to say difficult things to them about their lives. But it's necessary. And it is not that we are going to war then or going to battle against that person. Quite to the contrary. We are going into battle against Satan, who has a hold on them, who has taken this brother captive. And we are going to battle against Satan to try to disarm him, to free this person from his grasp. Friends, build your courage to take action, not just take a poll. It's really easy for leaders to go around and look, for example, at a situation in the congregation and say, "Well, we need to kind of figure out where everyone stands on this. We'll go around and take a look. Well, if we do this, what are the members A, B, and C going to think? They have a lot of pull in the congregation. We need to think about that first." We have a lot of poll taking. A lot of times it goes on instead of a pulse taking of whether or not we're going to be alive for Christ.

Verses 20 through 23, here we find that Ehud came to the king. He came to approach him, and he took action. He did what was necessary. We already knew what needed to be done. And so we need to be that people that are willing to, if we will, take a dagger, take a spear, and drive it into the heart of sin and error where it exists. It says, when we refer to another man of courage, that when Phinehas, the son of Eleazar, the son of Aaron the priest, saw it, and this is in reference to the Midianite problem, he rose from among the congregation and took a javelin in his hand, and he went after the man of Israel into the tent and thrust both of them through, the man of Israel and the woman, through her body. So the plague was stopped among the children of Israel. And those who died in the plague were 24,000. Then the Lord spoke to Moses, saying, Phinehas, the son of Eleazar, the son of Aaron the priest, has turned back my wrath from the children of Israel, because he was zealous with my zeal among them. So I did not consume the children of Israel in my zeal. Therefore say, behold, I give to him my covenant of peace. Numbers chapter 25, verses 7 through 12. What a man Phinehas was to stand up, realize something had to be done. Do you think he was the only one to know there was a problem? There were people, 24,000, dying all over. He wasn't the only one to know there was a problem. He was the only one, though, to be willing to step forward with the solution. Build your courage to take action when it must be taken. When it must be done to take the problem of sin and take care of it, then move quickly to point it out and address it. When it is an action necessary to defend the congregation against error, then take it and persuade people that there is truth here and we need to stand with the truth and believe the truth. But it takes courage. Build your courage to attack, though, the heart of the problem rather than just what we'll call soft targets. In verses 24 and 25, you'll notice that he went to deal with the man in charge. He went to the king. And a lot of times we try to play the edges of the problems in the church rather than going right down to the heart of the issue. We'll want to talk about the easy people, and we'll maybe even deal with them and their sin if they're not the big givers, or if they're not related to someone who's a long-standing member of the congregation. We'll deal with the soft targets. But the problem is right before us, and it's someone that maybe it would take a lot, and we know that there'd be a lot of ramifications to it. We kind of stay away. We need to go to the heart of issues, deal with them, and get down to the root problem of sin and error, and not just deal with kind of the edges. For though we walk in the flesh, we do not war according to the flesh. For the weapons of our warfare are not carnal, but mighty in God for pulling down strongholds, casting down arguments and every high thing that exalts itself against the knowledge of God, bringing every thought into captivity to the obedience of Christ. 2 Corinthians chapter 10, verses 3 through 5. We next consider verses 26 through 28. It takes courage to commit when others are uncommitted. Notice our text. But Ehud had escaped while they delayed and passed beyond the stone images and escaped to Sarah. And it happened when he arrived that he blew the trumpet in the mountains of Ephraim, and the children of Israel went down with him from the mountains, and he led them. Then he said to them, follow me, for the Lord has delivered your enemies, the Moabites, into your hand. He had already committed to doing what was necessary, and now he called for others to commit. We have to be having the courage to do what the right thing is, even when others are hiding away somewhere else and not doing anything. In 2 Timothy chapter 1, verse 12, Paul says of himself, I know whom I have believed and am persuaded that he is able to keep that which I have committed unto him against that day. My friends, build your courage to call others to join the cause. Start by being willing to do it yourself, but you have to step forward also and say to your friends, to your neighbors, to your fellow Christians, you ought to be doing this too. In Matthew 28, verses 18 through 20, Jesus said, all power hath been given unto me in heaven and in earth. Go ye therefore and teach all nations, baptizing them into the name of the Father and of the Son and of the Holy Spirit, teaching them to observe all things whatsoever I have commanded you. And lo, I am with you always, even at the end of the world. Jesus was calling the disciples there to task and saying, come join me in the fight. And that is the same thing that they do for us today.
through these words. Build your courage, friends, to speak boldly from faith, as he talks about in verse 28. Here he says, follow me, for the Lord has delivered these people. You know, they hadn't yet, but he had confidence they would. Ephesians chapter 6, verse 20. It is that same kind of boldness and confidence that should cause us to move forward in faith with what we're doing for Christ. As one example from the book of Acts, Peter and John answered and said to them, whether it is right in the sight of God to listen to you more than to God you judge, for we cannot but speak the things which we have seen and heard. Acts chapter 4, verses 19 and 20. We stand with God, and we should make that clear and call on others to do the same. Build your courage up to lead others into battle, not just during peace. Let's pick up in verse 28, the second part. So they went down after him, seized the fords of the Jordan, leading to Moab, and did not allow anyone to cross over. And at that time they killed about 10,000 men of Moab, all stout men of valor, not a man escaped. Then Joshua said to them, do not be afraid nor be dismayed, be strong and of good courage, for thus the Lord will do to all your enemies against whom you fight. Joshua 10, verse 25. An example of a similar situation that Joshua could commend them on for their work, but with confidence in the Lord. He had gained courage by what he had seen, by what the Lord had given to him, and he wanted to pass that message on to those who followed him. Finally, my brethren, be strong in the Lord and the power of his might. Put on the whole armor of God that you may be able to stand against the wiles of the devil. For we do not wrestle against flesh and blood, but against principalities, against powers, against the rulers of the darkness of this age, against spiritual hosts of wickedness in the heavenly places. Therefore, take up the whole armor of God that you may be able to withstand in the evil day, and having done all, to stand. Ephesians chapter 6, verses 10 through 13. You can do it. You can have that kind of courage. And so now we consider, finally, verse 30. It takes courage if you are to have a lasting impact for the good of God's people. The text reads, so Moab was subdued that day under the hand of Israel, and the land had rest for 80 years. The Apostle Paul, writing to Timothy, said, and the things that you have heard from me among many witnesses, commit these to faithful men who will be able to teach others also. 2 Timothy 2, verse 2. The Apostle Paul was looking long-term. His courage and his confidence in the gospel was such that he had no question that the things that he said were of lasting value. Now, he was inspired, I understand. But we ought to use and build upon inspiration and speak from what God says in such a way to pass that on to generations with the intent to make it a lasting impact, at least in our own family, for generations to come. That we speak and teach our children so that their faith is strong, so that their knowledge is good, and so that they can be leaders for future generations, and so that they will be good parents, and they can lead their families perhaps to do things beyond even what we are doing. In 1 John chapter 5 and verse 4, there John writes, this is the victory which overcometh the world, even our faith. And then Paul's words in 2 Corinthians 5 and verse 7, we walk by faith and not by sight. Build your courage to look into the future with vision, with goals and with purpose, in a congregation and in your own life to say, there can be great things happening. We can put peace. The Lord's church could be strong in this community for years to come if we will but do the work today. Build your courage, friends, to see people not only as they wish to be seen or they currently are, but rather to see them as they will be in the future if they will continue down a certain path. To look and see future generations, young people who have potential, and do our work to help them become leaders for tomorrow. Jesus answered and said, did I not choose you, the 12, and one of you is a devil? John 6, verse 70. That's a sad statement, but he also knew what was possible for all the other 11, and that matters too. Most assuredly, I say to you, when you were younger, you girded yourself and walked where you wished. But when you are old, you will stretch out your hands, and another will gird you and carry you where you do not wish. This he spoke, signifying by what death he would glorify God. And when he had spoken this, he said to him, follow me. Jesus speaking to Peter, John 21, verses 18 and 19. He knew what was possible. He knows what's possible for us, too.
So friends, build your courage to dream big, to see the possibilities, and to strive for excellence rather than just accept things as they are. Appreciate those who have come before you and the work that they did in preparing you, but then work hard to honor that, but more importantly, to honor God. Elisha prayed and said, "Lord, I pray, open his eyes that he may see." Then the Lord opened the eyes of the young man, and he saw, and behold, the mountains was full of horses and chariots of fire all around Elisha. 2 Kings 6, verse 17. Oh, we have many more on our side. Let's have courage like we know it. I realize that we usually associate courage with physical acts of heroism, and that is often very appropriate. But the Lord needs people with spiritual courage, the courage to do what needs to be done for Him, regardless of what else might happen and regardless of what others are currently doing. These are tough times, which is why God needs you to have enough courage to stand strong, to change what needs to be changed, and to do what needs to be done. We face a number of problems spiritually, which is why God needs you to have enough courage to become part of the solution and not be part of the problem. We often find plenty of people to do social things and to do simple things, but God needs you to have enough courage to do the tough jobs too. For whatever reason, many people wait. They wait on someone else to step forward and volunteer, someone else to get involved, someone else to take care of it. But God needs you to have the courage to make good on your commitment, whether anyone else does or not. At the core of our problem, though, is our failure to look beyond today to see both our problems and our potential. We can have an impact for good in a local congregation and in the community, but God needs you to have the courage necessary to see beyond the ordinary so that you can do and become the extraordinary. I'm Kevin Rhodes. Thank you for watching Expositions. Yeah.

Hello, my name is Cameron Freeman, and we are so glad that you're watching the Gospel Broadcasting Network. When a person starts a school or a new job, they are usually asked to bring a whole list of items, and that can be stressful, even expensive. At GBN, we ask you to only bring your Bible, a piece of paper, and a pencil, something to write with, so that if you have any questions for us, we might answer them. One thing we will never ask you to bring is your checkbook. And once again, thank you for tuning in to GBN.

0: 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Here's Billy Lambert.
1: It is a genuine pleasure to be with you today on Getting to Know Your Bible. 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We may have those watching for the first time, and we want to thank you so much for tuning in. Now, today we want to discuss this very challenging thought. It is great to be a Christian. It is great to be a Christian. There's no life that can compare with the life of a Christian. Please stay tuned today. On Getting to Know Your Bible, we're offering a free Bible correspondence course. And I emphasize the course is free. That you might know more about the course and how you can study the course, let's pause for just a moment.
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1: I want to read now from 1 Peter, the 4th chapter, and verse number 16. Yet if anyone suffers as a Christian, let him not be ashamed, but let him glorify God in this matter. You know, there are many things that we could be in life. One might be a millionaire. One might be able to understand a number of different languages. One may have lots of money, lots of fame and fortune. One might be in a position of leadership, even the President of the United States. But the greatest thing that you will ever accomplish in life, that you will ever be in life, is to surrender your life to the Lord Jesus Christ and to be a Christian. We find that name, that word, three times in the Bible. Acts 11:26, the disciples were called Christians, first at Antioch. A second time in Acts 26:28, almost you persuade me to be a Christian. And the third time, 1 Peter 4:16, if any man suffers a Christian, let him not be ashamed. Never be ashamed to suffer as a Christian. And so it is a great thing for an individual to say, I am a Christian. Now, one of the reasons I would say that it is a wonderful thing, a great thing, a marvelous thing to be a Christian. And frankly, I'd rather be a Christian than any other thing. Because when you come down to the end of life, and when you start staring death in the face, knowing that you're on your journey into eternity, the only thing that's really going to matter is what you did with the Lord Jesus Christ. Did you give your life to Him? Did you serve Him? Did you worship Him? Did you adore Him? Did you praise Him? Were you a Christian? You see, it's great to be a Christian because if you are a Christian, that means you're in the greatest family of all and you're in the family of God. And God has a family. In reality, there is another family of which a person might be a member. You see, Satan has a family. And Satan is the father of his family. In John 8:44, Jesus said, "You are of your father, the devil." So Satan has a family. He has children, that is, children of the devil. They're serving Satan. They're following Satan. And I regret to say that it has a pretty big family. The whole world's lying in wickedness, according to 1 John chapter 5. Jesus in Matthew 7:13 said, "Enter in at the straight gate, for wide is the gate and broad is the way that leads unto destruction, and many there be that go in thereat." Satan has a family. He has a large family. And regrettably, Satan's family is destined to ruin. Listen to Matthew 25:41, where Jesus is speaking. "Depart from me, ye cursed, into everlasting fire, prepared for the devil and his angels." You see, Satan has a family. He's the father of his family, has a large family, and his family is destined to ruin. But God has a family. And it's a blessing to be able to say, "I'm in the family of God." And God's the father of his family. Listen to 1 John 3:1. "Behold, what manner of love the Father hath bestowed upon us." Notice that word "Father," that the Father hath bestowed upon us, that we should be called the children of God, or the sons of God. You see, it's a blessing to be a child of God, to have God as your Father. And if God is your Father, you're in the family of God. Now, how does an individual become a member of the family of God? And what else is referred to in the Bible as being God's family? Well, first of all, in 1 Timothy 3:15, Paul wrote this, "But if I tarry long, that you may know how you ought to behave yourself in the house of God." That's family terminology, isn't it? The house of God, the family of God, which is the church of the living God. So the church is God's family. And you see, that's his household. We're members of the household of God. Galatians 6:10 says, "As we have opportunity, let us do good unto all men, especially unto those who are of the household of faith." That is, they're members of the family of God. And it's a great thing to know that you're in the family of God. When you are in the family of God, there are certain benefits and blessings that you have. Number one, you can refer to God as being your Father. Can you call Him Father? Now, He wants everyone to be His child. There isn't a single person on earth that God wants to be lost. You see, you have all men to be saved, 1 Timothy 2:4. So God wants to be your Father, and He wants you to be His child, and He wants you to be in the position to refer to Him as your Father. Now, can you right now call God your Father? Are you in the family of God? You say, "Well, Brother Lambert, I just don't know." Jesus said in Matthew 6:9, when you pray, pray like this: "Our Father, which art in heaven, hallowed be thy name." You see, we need the blessing of being in God's family is that you can go to Him in prayer and you can refer to Him as being your Father. Can you imagine the plight of an individual who is not in the family of God, has not yet given his or her life to God, and they have a tragedy in their family? And they want to pray about that. They want to pray for the tragic situation that's happened in their family. So they try to pray and say, my Father in heaven, but they realize, well, wait a minute, I can't call Him Father because I'm not His child. Can you imagine the plight of an individual like that, the tragedy of not being able to go to God in prayer? You see, it's wonderful, it's great to be a Christian because you're in the family of God. And you can call God your heavenly Father. But somebody says, well, now, if all of that is true, Brother Lambert, then how does a person become a member of God's family? Or how do you become a Christian? And both of those questions are the same. How do you become a member of the family of God? How do you become a Christian? Because if you're in the family of God, you're a child of God. If you're a child of God, you're a Christian. You're a follower of the Lord Jesus Christ. Someone says, well, you know, I really think that as long as a person is honest and they're sincere, you know, they think the right things, that there is no reason at all that they would not be considered to be a member of the family of God. Friend, I would remind you of what Solomon said, that there's a way that seems right to a man, but the ends thereof are the ways of death. And another might say, well, I think all the person has to do to be a member of the family of God is just to be, you know, morally good. Just to live a good moral life. Just be that kind of person that's honest, upright, dignified, has integrity. Just be that kind of person that joins the PTA at school and they get involved in children's sports and encouraging good works in the community, and just a good moral person, the kind of person that you'd want to live next door to, the kind of person that you would want to go fishing with or playing golf with, or the kind of person that you would want to go out to supper with you and your family. They're just good people. But is that all it takes for an individual to become a member of the family of God? Just be good people? Somebody says, I just think if you believe in Jesus, that's all you have to do. Just believe in Jesus. You just say in your heart, I believe in Jesus, and then you become a member of the family of God. Well, those are some things that people think. But see, I would like to know, I want to know, I have a right to know, what does the Bible say? And let me tell you what the Bible says. Let me tell you how one man was told that you become a member of the family of God. The man's name was Nicodemus. In John, the third chapter, we're told that Nicodemus was a ruler of the Jews. And he came to Jesus by night. And some want to make a lot about the fact that he came by night, suggesting that he was a secret disciple, or some want to suggest other things about him. He might have been cowardly. I don't think we have a right to impugn his motive in coming to Jesus by night. Maybe he was so busy during the daytime, that's the only time that he had to come was by night. I don't know why he came by night. But he said, Rabbi, which simply means teacher, we know that you are a man come from God, for no man can do the miracles that you're doing except God be with him. Now, that's a pretty big compliment, isn't it? That would swell the average preacher's head to get a compliment like that. But Jesus just sort of overlooked that. And this is what Jesus responded in verse 3. Verily, verily, truly, truly, I say unto you, except a man be born again, he cannot see the kingdom of God. What does it mean to see the kingdom? Well, that means to enjoy the benefits of the kingdom, the pleasures of the kingdom, the blessings of the kingdom, to be in the kingdom. Jesus said a man has to be born again to be in the kingdom. Well, Nicodemus did not quite understand what Jesus meant, because in verse 4 he asked this question, how can a man be born when he is old? Can he enter the second time in his mother's womb and be born? You see, Nicodemus was thinking on a fleshly plane. He was thinking about a fleshly birth. but rather Jesus was thinking about a spiritual birth. And in verse 5, Jesus explains to Nicodemus how an individual is born again, how an individual is born into the kingdom of God, into the family of God, into the church of God, into the house of God. Now listen to verse 5. Truly, truly, I say unto you, except, now that word except is a pretty important word in this passage. That means unless you do this, you don't have the benefit or the blessing that it talks about. Unless a man, except a man, is born of water and of the Spirit, he cannot enter into the kingdom of heaven. So for a person to be born again, Jesus said, they have to be born of water and the Spirit. And this is really not an optional matter. Because if you'll notice John 3 verse 7, Jesus said, you must be born again. It's not, it would be, it's a good idea for you to be born again, or this is just a suggestion. This is an option for you. No, Jesus put it rather imperatively. He said, you must be born again. But Father, God, how are we born again? Jesus, how are we born again? You're to be born of water and of the Spirit. Someone says, I've never been able to understand that passage, Brother Lambert. I don't understand how we're born of water and of the Spirit. Well, let me read you a verse that uses similar language, and that's in 1 John, or rather 1 Peter chapter 1, and in verse number 23. Being born again, not of corruptible seed, but incorruptible, by the word of God which liveth and abideth forever. So it is through the Bible, through the word of God, which is the seed of the kingdom that is planted in the hearts of a man and a woman who is subject to obey the gospel, who is not in the family of God, and there is a coming forth. There is the begettal, and there is a coming forth, just as there is in a fleshly birth. There is the planting of the seed of within the womb of woman, and it comes. There's the coming forth in the fleshly birth, and in the spiritual birth there is the begettal process, where the seed of the Word of God is planted in the heart of an individual, and that seed brings forth fruit when an individual is born of the water. Somebody says, I don't understand that yet. Well, let me read you a commentary on it. And this is an inspired commentary, inspired by the Holy Spirit. Listen to Galatians 3, verse 26 and verse 27. For you are all the children of God. Now, let's stop right there. That's what we're talking about, isn't it? You see, we're talking about how an individual becomes a child of God, so that you can call God your Father, that you can have the benefits of all of the blessings that are in the family of God. And so you're all the children of God. Well, how, Father? By faith. Where? In Christ Jesus. We're children of God by faith in Christ. And then verse 27 tells us how then one gets into Jesus Christ. For as many of you as have been, they had already done this in the past, but he's talking about what they had done, as have been baptized into Christ, did put on Christ. So they said, you're children of God by faith in Christ, and those who are baptized into Christ put on Christ. You know, that's exactly what Jesus said, isn't it? When Jesus said, he that believeth, there's the faith, and is baptized shall be saved. Hence, in order to enter into the family of God as believers in the Lord Jesus Christ, as penitent believers in the Lord Jesus Christ, as penitent confessing believers in the Lord Jesus Christ, when we're baptized into Christ as a believer in Christ, then it can be said, I have now been born again, and I'm in the family of God. And what a blessing it is to be a member of the family of God. And one day, Jesus Christ is coming back for His family. He's coming back for all of those who are in the family of God. In John 14, Jesus said, let not your hearts be troubled. Do you believe in God? Believe also in me. Notice this now. In my Father's house. That's family terminology again, isn't it? In my Father's house are many mansions. If it were not so, I would have told you. I go to prepare a place for you, and if I go to prepare a place for you, I will come again and receive you unto myself, that where I am, there you may be also. God's coming back for His family one day. He's sending Jesus back someday to get those who belong to Him that are in the family of God. What a great blessing. It is so great to be in the family of God. It's great to be a Christian. And I would not trade being a Christian for anything that the world has to offer. I wouldn't do that. I wouldn't trade my soul. My soul is more valuable than all there is in this world. Could I ask you a question? Why is it that you've never become a Christian? You say, well, Brother Lambert, I'm just not sure that I know enough to become a Christian. Well, how much do you know? Let's just take a little quiz to see how much you know, to see if you know enough to become a Christian. Do you know that Jesus died to save you from your sins? You said, yes, I know that. I understand that with all of my heart. And I really love Jesus for dying for me. I know that. And I know that the Bible says that God so loved the world that He gave His only begotten Son, that whosoever believeth in Him should not perish but have everlasting life. And I know that I'm a part of that whosoever. Well, then, so you know Jesus died to save you. Yes, I do, Brother Lambert. All right, let's ask another question. Do you know that you're lost without Jesus? Do you know that it is your sin that causes you to be lost, that is separated from God, spiritually separated from God? And no one has, the right to point fingers at others, because all of us are sinners. Romans 3:10 says, there's none that does good, no, not one. And Paul later in verse 23 said, for all have sinned, come short of the glory of God. We're all sinners in the sight of God. We've all violated the law of God. Do you know that in your present condition that you're lost without Jesus? That your sins have separated you from God, and that were you to die in your present condition and you stand before God as you are, you're going to have to answer for those sins. You say, I understand that, Brother Lambert. Well, here's the third question. Do you understand what the Bible teaches? I didn't say what a man teaches, but what the Bible teaches. One must do to be saved in order that you might be a member of God's family. A family that was purchased with the blood of the Lord Jesus Christ. You say, now, Brother Lambert, I think I know. I think I understand. Well, let me tell you briefly that Jesus in John 8:24 said, unless you believe I am He, you'll die in your sins. In Luke 13:3, Jesus said, unless you repent of your sins, you're going to perish. And in Matthew 10:32-33, Jesus said, unless you confess me before men, I'm not going to confess you before my Father in heaven. But if you'll confess me before men, I'll confess you before my Father in heaven. Have you ever confessed your faith in the Lord Jesus Christ? And the Bible teaches that as a penitent, confessing believer in Jesus Christ, that we're to be baptized into Christ. Listen to Romans 6:3. As many of you, know you not that as many of you have been baptized into Christ, were baptized into His death. Baptized into Christ, baptized into His death. He shed His blood in dying, did He not? In His death. And when we're baptized into Christ, we're baptized into His death, Romans 6:3. Baptized into the benefits of His death. And by faith, we can see that our sins are washed and cleansed by the precious blood of the Lord Jesus Christ. And you can come up out of the water and you can say, thank God for Jesus. I'm now saved. I'm a member of the family of God. Yes, it's great to be a Christian, because you're a member of God's family. In the closing moments, may I give you a personal invitation to visit the Church of Christ in your community. And right now, pick up the telephone and call for the free Bible course, or if you prefer, you can take it online. We want you to know more about the Bible. I want to thank you for watching today. And until we meet again, may the Lord bless you and keep you, is my prayer.
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Just after God, through Amos, promised destruction for the Israelites, he told the people to prepare to meet your God, Amos 4:12. God, larger than Goliath, looms over this battlefield. Then, to punctuate his point, he describes his majesty and power. Behold, he who forms the mountains and creates the wind and declares to man what is his thought, who makes the morning darkness and treads on the heights of the earth. The Lord, the God of hosts, is his name. In verse 13. Where do you hide from the one who forms the mountains? What weather delay can you expect from an enemy who makes the weather, or overnight respite from the one who controls day and night? What strategy do you devise against the enemy who tells man what to think? What sword or shield do you pick up to prepare to meet God? The answer has always been, return to me. God wanted their repentance. A broken spirit is the only way we can prepare to meet God.

Hello, my name is Bobby Baker. I'm the preacher at the Twin City Church of Christ in West Helena, Arkansas. This program is brought to you today by the Area Churches of Christ. And if you have any question concerning our study together at this time, please feel free to contact them that they may get back with you and answer your question. At this time, we're going to study, Does the Lord Know You? Our text will be Matthew 7, verses 21 through 23. And it reads as follows, Not everyone that saith unto me, Lord, Lord, shall enter into the kingdom of heaven, but he that doeth the will of my Father which is in heaven. Many will say to me in that day, Lord, Lord, have we not prophesied in thy name, and thy name have cast out devils, and by thy name done many mighty works? And then will I profess unto them, I never knew you. Depart from me, ye that work iniquity. These verses are in the context of the wise and that they obey God. In Matthew 7, verses 15 through 29, we find this in what we refer to as part of the Beatitudes or the great Sermon on the Mount. In verse 21, it is not enough to believe in Jesus, but one must obey Jesus in order to be saved. And I think most people understand that. Regardless of your religious background, you think, well, I have to believe. Well, I believe in Jesus. But this means one must make sure he is obeying the Word of God. It's one thing to believe the Word of God. It's another thing to do what that Word tells us to do. We need to understand that we need to study the Word of God, that we need to have a pure heart in that study, that our heart be open to those things which the Bible says. And we must obey the words of Jesus with the proper motive of what Jesus has taught us. Now, once we obey the gospel of Christ, certainly we realize there are things that we must change, the way we talk, the way we act, where we go, and the things we do. And yet, obedience is always a part of saving faith. And that is part of what we do in coming to Jesus. And there is only one proof of love, and that proof is obedience. We might ask the question and still say, have you believed in Jesus Christ? Why could we not ask the question, have you been obedient to the will of God? Well, some people would say, well, yes, I have. And we could study some things with them and see if they have. Jesus lived the prayer that he prayed in the garden, not as I will, but as thou wilt, in Matthew 26 and verse 39. In verse 22 of Matthew 7, the day refers to the final day of judgment as described to us in Hebrews 9 and in verse 27. And these are people who have been deceived by false teachers on that occasion. They thought that they were doing the will of God. However, they had been deceived. There are many in our world today who will listen to some popular preacher somewhere and believe what he says. But we do need to be like the noble Bereans that we find in the book of Acts. And we need to study for ourselves that which he preaches, whether it is truth or not. Even that which I speak to you at this time. Please open your Bible and see if those things are so. The Bible is filled with warnings that we be not deceived. In Galatians 6, verses 7 and 8, there we are told, Be not deceived, God is not mocked. For whatsoever a man soweth, that shall he also reap. For he that soweth unto the flesh shall of the flesh reap corruption. But he that soweth to the Spirit shall of the Spirit, notice, reap eternal life. The devil is the great deceiver. He is the one that tries to get us to not believe what the Word of God tells us. And nothing can take the place of a genuine obedience to the will of God. When we open that Bible and we study it and we see what God tells us to do, then and we obey it, then we become that child of God. I've oftentimes said we need help to misunderstand what God has said. A person must make sure he is really obeying the Word of God. And the best way to do that is to read it for yourselves. To open that book up and to read a chapter and to understand what it is saying. Each person is responsible to believe those things that are written. And even though I speak at this time to you, you need to understand, you still must respond to the Word of God that is in that book. And these verses include not only the false teachers, but they also the ones who believe in the false teachers. You know, people may be sincere
and be wrong, even as Paul was wrong about Jesus and the church before he became obedient to the gospel of Christ. In verse 23 of that same chapter a moment ago, Matthew 7, one can know Christ only when he sincerely obeys the teaching of Jesus with a pure heart. If one is sincere, and please understand, I mean truly sincere to the Word of God, but he is not obeying Jesus Christ, he has been deceived. If I seek to obey the gospel other than the way in which Jesus taught me, then I am deceived. If I listen to somebody else tell me, this is what you need to do to obey the gospel of Christ, and those things cannot be found in the book, even where Jesus has spoken on some of those cases, then I am deceived. If one does not do and teach God's will, then he is evil. He is a worker of iniquity. And therefore, if one does not do the teaching, then we need to understand we are not being obedient to the will of God. To know God is to be in a right relationship with Him. The Lord knows those who are His. When we go over to the book of 2 Timothy, the second chapter, and in verse 19, there it says, "Howbeit, the firm foundation of God standeth, having the seal, the Lord knoweth them that are His, and let every one that nameth the name of the Lord depart from unrighteousness." Those who name the name of the Lord are those who are going to be obedient to the will of God. That is the ones who are going to do whatever the commandments say that we are to do to become a child of God. And these are very sobering verses when we stop and look at them. We often hear people ask, "Do you know the Lord?" I think that is a valid question. I've had people to approach me on the street and says, "Do you know Jesus?" Of course, my answer is yes. And this is a valid question because to be saved, one must know the Lord. In John 17, in verse 3, it says, "And this is eternal life, that they should know thee, the only true God, and him whom thou didst send, even Jesus Christ." So the question is for us at this time is, does the Lord know you? The Lord does not know some. And that sounds strange. Many who claim to be His, the Lord does not know. There are many people today who do some form of confession other than that which is in the Bible and claim to be saved. The Lord does not know them. And we just read Matthew 7, 21 through 23, and you could read Luke 13, verses 24 through 27. But I want to read to you Luke 13, verses 24 through 27. Now, these are the words of our Savior. And this is what He says, and listen to Him. "Strive to enter in by the narrow door. For many, I say unto you, shall seek to enter in, and shall not be able. When once the master of the house is risen up, and hath shut to the door, and ye begin to stand without, and to knock at the door, saying, Lord, open unto us. And he shall answer and say unto you, I know you not whence ye are. Then shall ye begin to say, We did eat and drink in thy presence, and thou didst teach us in our streets. And he shall say, I tell you, I know you whence ye are. Depart from me, all ye workers of iniquity." So there are those who are going to claim to know the Lord, but he doesn't know them. In verse 24,

say, well, I've been raised in a Christian home, to use the phrase. Therefore, I am saved. Therefore, I follow God's word to some degree. I've never been to church much. I've never really done all those things that I see some do, but I'm all right with God. Well, God doesn't know you because you have not fully done those things. Jesus is showing that salvation is not automatic, and one must make effort to be saved. We must strive, as we saw in the verse. That is, it's translated in the English language, to agonize. We must strive to do those things. And it requires real effort to get in. That is, through that narrow door. It's not easy. It's not easy to get through it, which means it is constricted and therefore it is difficult. Why? Because we must be willing to change. When we obey the gospel of our Lord and we put Him on in baptism, our life is to change, and therefore there is some striving to get in. Those old things that we once did, we can no longer do. So therefore, there is a striving within us. And also, one has to deny himself. He has to take up his cross and follow Jesus. And at times, this is very difficult, according to Matthew 16 and verse 24. Just wishing to be saved is not enough. Action must be taken. Not any action, as we would stop and think about it, but that which is commanded by Jesus. Everyone must strive hard to be saved. In verse 25, and it says, there will come the time when there is no longer opportunity to be saved. The basic teaching of the Bible is that man must be saved while he is on earth. I have met people who believe that they are generally a good person, that God will save them. And yet there are those who live on earth that says, well, when I get to the judgment bar of God, then one day I know God knows I'm a good person, that He will save me. There will be no chance of salvation once we leave this life. Once the heart stops beating for the last beat, then we need to realize that there is no offer of salvation after that. In verse 26, we need to understand that they will plead that they should be saved because they had seen Him and heard Him speak. Well, there are many people also in this world that say, well, I've read the Bible, I've heard gospel preachers, I feel I'm a child of God. Basically, they're saying, I know Jesus. But Jesus is going to say, I don't know you. You may have heard me speak through my word. You may have heard some preacher preach about me, but I don't know you if you've not obeyed my commands. In verse 27, Jesus will reject them because they did not believe in Him and obey Him. And that is true of us. We look forward to the day in which the great resurrection will come, and we will meet Him in the air. And there we will stand with him, before Him in judgment. And we all desire to hear those words, well done, thy good and faithful servant. But we need to realize that there will be some that will be rejected. And they're going to say these very words, but Lord, did we not do these great things for you? Did we not do these things in your name? He's going to say, I don't know you. Well, people are going to say, how can you say you don't know us? I've confessed you. And they watch and they listen and they did not believe, they did not obey. But they must be for Jesus or against Him. And we must do that by showing our obedience unto His will. The Lord does not know those who fail to make proper preparation. In Matthew 25, verses 1 through 12, we have the parable of the 10 virgins. We know that 5 prepared. They brought enough oil and enough that they would be ready for later. 5 did not bring enough oil, so therefore they were not properly prepared. Chapter 25 is a continuation of the discourse of the second coming of Jesus. And yet, Jesus describes the kingdom as like those 10 virgins who went to meet that bridegroom on that occasion. And 5 had what they needed and 5 did not. The bridegroom did not come when they expected. That is simply saying, we do not know when the Lord will come. We do not know the day. We do not know the hour. There is not going to be a sign given that says, look out, Jesus is coming in 24 hours. There's nothing out there that's going to tell us when the Lord is about to come. He will come probably when a lot of people are not expecting Him to come. The 5 foolish virgins did not have enough oil. They asked to borrow. You can't borrow something from somebody else when it comes to our religious faith. That is something that you must have on your own.
You must read and

0: You must study. You must do those things that are necessary in order for you to know what Jesus would have you to do. The Lord does not know those who deny him. In Matthew 10, verses 32 and 33, everyone, therefore, who shall confess me before men, him will I also confess before my Father who is in heaven. But whosoever shall deny me before men, him will I also deny him before my Father who is in heaven. Again, the judgment scene. We see on that great day, look, you've denied me before men. I now deny you before my Father, would be the words of Jesus. In verse 32, to confess Christ means to acknowledge him as Lord and Savior. And also it means that we openly accept the things which he teaches, the things that we must do. It means to confess Christ with one's words and with one's manner of life. It also means that when Jesus confesses a person, he claims him as his own and pleads his cause. So therefore, in verse 33, one can deny Jesus by his words, by his silence, and by his actions. People do not want to do that. They do not want to go to church, as we look at it, and say, I don't like church, but I have confessed my Lord and Savior. Well, why do you remain silent in the work of the Lord? Too many people, sometimes even within the Lord's body, are silent about doing the work of the church. And yet there are many out there who are silent. Are silent about what they have done. And yet to deny Jesus means to refuse him, to refuse to acknowledge as him as his own. And on that day, Jesus would disown them. For those who deny him, Jesus would not accept them. If one confesses Christ, he has nothing to fear. And to confess Christ does not just simply mean, I accept Jesus into my heart. It means I confess him, that I obey him, that I do what is necessary to become a child of God. And upon becoming a child of God, then I willingly speak of Jesus. I confess him, confess that life that I have in him. And Christ will take care of those who are faithful to him in Revelation 2 and verse 10. If one denies Christ after becoming a Christian, he will be eternally lost, as Jesus will deny him in the judgment. We know from this life that many people who confess to be Christians, that somehow they drift away, and they will die in that state. Because they have drifted away, Christ will refuse them on that day. Of course, a Christian who sins can repent. He can be forgiven. That is true, as Luke 22 and verse 62 remind us. I can go through this life and I can sin, but if I will confess my sins, the Lord will forgive. But if I go through this life and I sin and I do not repent, I do not do the things which God would want me to do, then he will refuse me. The Lord does not know those who do not want to do what he says. In Luke 6 and verse 46, there it says, and why call ye me Lord, Lord, and do not the things which I say? I've often wondered why I could sit down with someone and we can look at the Bible. We can open it to a passage that may teach baptism or any other subject, and yet we can read it together, and yet they will not see it. They will not understand what it is saying. And then they won't still claim the Lord as theirs. So this verse applies. Why call you me Lord, Lord, and do not the things which I say? This verse ties together with the sections from Luke 6, 37 through 46. And it teaches in that section of verses 37 through 42 that do not judge. And we are taught not to judge, but we are to do righteous judgments. And a tree is known by its fruit in verses 43 through 45. In other words, we know if a tree is good by the fruit in which it bears. If I go out to my apple tree and I see apples upon it, but half of them are rotten, then it's not a very good tree. I will know a person in the same way. I will know by their actions, which are their fruits, whether they are a good person or not. I will know whether or not they are a true Christian or not by their actions. And yet, this section also teaches us that we are to build on the rock, verses 46 through 49. We are to build upon the sure foundation, the foundation which is Jesus Christ. And if we will come into obedience unto him, then therefore we build upon that rock. We will grow and we will mature. We will become the Christians. We will become the people, that he came to die upon the cross for. He lived as it was that prayer that he prayed in that garden, not as my will, but as thy will, in Matthew 26:39. The Lord does not know those who are on the left side. In Matthew 25, verses 41 through 46, those on the left hand were wicked. They had not obeyed the commands of the Lord. They would be eternally lost. As in that, as you begin to look at that, you see the dividing of the sheep and the goats, those on the right and those on the left. The wicked were to be punished throughout eternity. Now, I don't know if many people stop and think about that or not, but if you're not living the way Jesus would want you to live, if you're not willing to lay aside the weights that would drag you down into the world, if you're not willing to do those things, lay aside those things of the flesh, that you may enjoy that life in Jesus Christ, then eternity will be a terrible place. There will be much suffering. Now, I realize many people don't believe in hell, but there is such a place. The Bible does teach us as such. But the righteous will receive eternal life, meaning never ending. That is, eternity is never ending. Both heaven and hell are eternal. Now, we like to think of our years as being long upon this earth. We occasionally hear of someone living to be 100 or maybe a few years more. We think, man, that's a long time. We go back into the book of Genesis and we read where some live for 500, 600, 700 years or more. And we think that's a long time. But yet, eternity is never ending. To be in heaven, as the book of Revelation reminds us, to see the pearly gates, to see the walls of jasper, to see the throne of God. These are all used to help us to visualize the greatness of heaven. The wicked will exist throughout eternity in a place that has been prepared for the devil and his angels. And yes, the existent their exist will be without the joy of happiness. Could you imagine being in a place of misery? Now, some of us say, well, I've been in that place. I've been in a place of misery for the last 2 or 3 years because of the way things are going in my life. Well, I'm not talking about that kind of misery. I mean an agonizing, one that is, let's just use the word painful, and yet a struggle. Can you imagine being in that state throughout eternity? That there is no reprieve, that there's no hope of ever getting out of that. Today, we may struggle for a period of time with something and then realize that, hey, I'm getting better. Things are better in my life. But yet, there, it will not get better. The wicked do not have the eternal life that God wants us to have, a place of happiness, a place of joy, a place where we can be with Him. I hope that many of you would look forward to that day to where you can see your Lord and Savior face to face. On that great day of resurrection, that should be our greatest hope. Maybe He would extend those hands and show us also the nail prints. But whether He does or not, we will be comforted by Him. The righteous have that eternal life. They have that hope. They have that joy. We have that to look forward to, so it is easy to bear our cross. It is easy to bear the burdens that we go through in this life because we know of the joys in which our Lord and Savior has given us. As we think about all these things, how terrible it would be for our Lord to say, "Why call ye me Lord, Lord, and do not the things which I say?" That would be terrible to hear, and yet there will be many on that great day of judgment. Why? Because He does not know us. He does not know you. The question is, do you really know the Lord? And if you do not know the Lord, I encourage you to seek out a Church of Christ where you live. Ask for a Bible correspondence course. But understand, upon hearing the Word of God, you must believe those things that are taught to you. You must be willing to make that greatest of confessions that you believe that Jesus Christ is the Son of God. And then, upon that confession, to be buried in the watery grave of baptism for the remission of your sins. May you consider these things. And remember, Does the Lord know you? Thank you for tuning in.
1: We hope you've enjoyed studying the Bible with us today. We look forward to joining you again next time as we study the truth of God as it is found only in the Bible. If you'd like a free DVD of today's lesson, have a Bible question, would like to receive a free Bible correspondence course, or would like a copy of the two free books, Why I'm a Member of the Church of Christ and Basic Bible Lessons, please contact the Nettleton Church of Christ, Post Office Box 2216, Jonesboro, Arkansas, 72402. 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

Have you ever heard of what is called the sinner's prayer? Frequently, when discussing what a person must do to be saved from his sins, he'll be told that he needs to say a prayer and ask Jesus to come into his heart. He will be directed to pray what is called the sinner's prayer. It normally reads something like this: Dear God, I know that I'm a sinner, and I ask for your forgiveness. I believe Jesus Christ is your Son. I believe that he died for my sin and that you raised him to life. I want to trust him as my Savior and follow him as my Lord from this day forward. Guide my life and help me to do your will. I pray this in the name of Jesus. Amen. Friend, would you be surprised if I told you that no such prayer is found anywhere in the Bible, and that no one in the New Testament was ever saved by saying such a prayer? Now, you might think, surely that prayer must be in there somewhere because we're told this all of the time. But in truth, it's not there. In fact, the book of Acts, which is sometimes called the book of conversions, contains many accounts of people becoming Christians and being saved from their sins. But in all of those accounts, none of them said this sinner's prayer. As a matter of fact, none of them were saved by prayer at all. Dear friend, every person who was saved in the New Testament age did it the same way. Jesus said in Mark 16:16, "He who believes and is baptized will be saved." There is no other way.

In this segment in our study of the Psalms, we're going to be studying from Psalm chapter 51, and so I invite you to turn there and follow along as we study this wonderful chapter that demonstrates the great humility of King David. I want to read another passage as we begin this study from the book of Micah. And there in Micah chapter 6, verses 9 and following, there Micah describes God's attitude and desire for us to have hearts that are very humble. In fact, verse 8, let me read verse 8 in that chapter. He hath showed thee, O man, what is good, and what doth Jehovah require of thee but to do justly and to love kindness and to walk humbly with thy God. The 51st chapter of the Psalm has as its backdrop the unfortunate incident in David's life where he committed adultery with Bathsheba. That's recorded in 2 Samuel chapters 11 and 12. And for sake of time, I'm just going to give you a brief summary of that horrible moment in David's life when he abandoned all of his faith and all of his trust in God, and he was turned aside unto worldly desires and things of the flesh. There was a time when kings were supposed to go out to battle. That doesn't mean they scheduled wars as if on a certain date they would go out and engage in battle with some neighboring country. It's simply a description of the occasion when the enemy might lift up its head or rebel against the neighbor next to them, the nation next to them. And that was the inspired writer's way of saying there was a battle at hand. David should have gone out to face the enemy. But rather than go out to battle, he sends Joab to lead his troops. And David stays at home in Jerusalem. And he became very comfortable in his position. And on this occasion, David had gone up to the rooftop to meditate and to relax. And he looked across the way to another building on a rooftop where Bathsheba was bathing. And evidently she was bathing, and she was there in unholy attire, and David lusted after her. And so he sent a messenger and inquired of her, and eventually brought her to David, and in very concise way, the inspired writer tells us that he lay with her, and then she became with child. And in an attempt to cover up his sin, David called her husband home. Her husband's name was Uriah, and evidently Uriah was on the front line of the battle where David should have been. But he calls Uriah home, and he wants Uriah to spend the night with Bathsheba in order to leave the impression that the child was that of Uriah. Uriah was of a much more noble character than David was, and Uriah refused to enter in and to be with his wife because he was very noble in respect for his fellow soldiers as well. And then David took another step to cover up his sin. He got Uriah drunk and left him alone, hopefully that he would go into his wife again, but he again refused to do so. And in one last desperate attempt to destroy the possibility that this news might become known, David sends Uriah back to Joab with a letter in his hand, in Uriah's hand, actually announcing Uriah's death sentence. For in those instructions, he was told to put Uriah at the very heat of the battle and then draw back, leaving Uriah exposed. And that's exactly what Joab did. And then the letter was sent to David that Joab had followed David's instructions with the information that Uriah had been killed. And then it says very clearly in those two chapters that what David had done displeased God. Now, let's go a little bit further into the story. For had the story ended there and we had not been told of David's reaction to God's exposure of that sin, it would have made a lot of difference in how God treated David.
God sends a prophet to David. His name was Nathan. And Nathan tells David this wonderful parable in which there was a man who had one little ewe lamb. And that ewe lamb was like a household pet to him. He was close to the children in the family. They treated him as a household pet. And there came a guest to town who then, having a multitude of lambs of his own, rather than slay one of his own lambs, he takes the ewe lamb from that individual and he slays that in order to make a feast for his guest. And then Nathan tells him that parable, and David in anger said, "That man deserves to die." And Nathan looked upon David and he said, "You are the man." By taking Bathsheba unto himself, David was guilty of taking a woman unto himself that belonged to Uriah. It is out of that background in David's response to Nathan's message, a response of a contrite heart and humility, that this particular psalm was written. There's so many different ways to divide this psalm. You can look at this psalm from the standpoint of the horrible nature of sin. You can look at this psalm from the standpoint of a very humble attitude on the part of David. You can look at this psalm from the standpoint of David's reaction and the blessings that went with it. I'm going to divide the psalm into three parts for our study. We're going to look at David's confession in verses 1 through 6, and then we're going to focus on David's cleansing in verses 7 through 12, and then we'll focus on David's commitment in verses 13 through 19. Now, before we actually begin the study of this psalm itself, I want to present a question to you, and we're going to answer that question after we finish studying this chapter. And the question is this: if God destroyed Nadab and Abihu for what they did, why did God not destroy David and Bathsheba for what they did in violation of the law of Moses that actually called for the death of those who committed adultery? Keep that in mind, and we're going to answer it after we study the psalm. Let's take a look at the first six verses and look, if you will, at David's confession. This is a very personal confession. David has been brought to his senses that, in fact, he has sinned before God and he has sinned with regard to Bathsheba and Uriah. Now listen to what he writes. "Have mercy upon me, O God, according to thy loving kindness. According to the multitude of thy tender mercies, blot out my transgressions. Wash me thoroughly from mine iniquity. Cleanse me from my sin." Let me pause there for just a moment and make a couple of observations. In these first two verses, every word in the Hebrew language that was used to refer to sin is utilized here. David talks about his transgressions, a violation of the law. He talks about his iniquity, an action that is so horrible that it is void of every portion and every aspect of proper treatment of our fellow man. And then he refers to it as sin, a three-letter word, a word that is missing from our vocabulary today in so many circles. I read a book many years ago by a man by the name of Carl Messenger, in which he pointed out that in fact there was an absence of the word sin in our society, and that the last president to even use the word was Dwight D. Eisenhower. Well, later George Bush would use that word as he acknowledged sin in his life. But I wonder how many of our leaders have recognized that many of the things that we are now enduring and facing in our society is because our nation has sinned. David used three words, all of which described his action. And then you'll notice also that he uses various words that indicate
His desire for God to forgive those sins to the utmost, wash me, cleanse me, have mercy upon me. And then as I continue this in verses 3 and 4, for I know my transgressions, my sin is ever before me, and against thee and thee only have I sinned. Oh, he sinned against Bathsheba, and he sinned against Uriah, but David recognized that his sin was a sin against God. Joseph, when he was tempted by Potiphar's wife, he made the observation that, how can I do this, engage in this sin with Potiphar's wife? It's a sin against God. Until we recognize that every sin is a slap in the face to the almighty justice of our God, we'll never understand the true depth of sin. And then concluding this confession of David, listen to what he writes in verses 5 and 6. Behold, I was brought forth in iniquity, and in sin did my mother conceive me. I don't like the NIV here. I don't believe it's an honest translation. It's more of a interpretation and a commentary. When it reads, I was born a sinner, man is not born a sinner. He goes into sin. But this was David's way of stressing the fact that he was born into a world of sin, and he succumbed to that. He was brought forth in iniquity. I like the way that the late Gus Nichols used to illustrate the truth of this when he said, if I were to tell you I was born in a cucumber patch, that doesn't mean I'm a cucumber. David was simply saying, I was born in a world of sin, and I gave in to that sin. And so this confession then ends in verse 6 when he says, behold, thou desirest truth in the inward parts. That's the heart. The truth in the inward parts. And in the hidden part, thou will make me to know wisdom. David is pouring his heart out to God. He is touched by the realization that he has sinned in the presence of God, and he has sinned against God. And thus David confesses his sin. Let's look at the second part of this psalm where David expresses the cleansing that he was confident he would receive. It's often been said that to be justified in the sight of God is to be treated just as if I had not sinned. Sometimes it's said that God forgets our sin and that he will take our sins and he will cast it into the depths of the sea, and he will remove our sin as far as the east is from the west. I want you to think about that illustration for just a moment. If I were to travel from the North Pole to the South Pole, north to south or south to north, there is a termination point. But if I were to tell you I'm going to travel from the east to the west, there is no termination point. And thus, when God said he would remove our iniquities as far as the east is from the west, it means they won't be recovered. Cast into the depths of the sea, into the darkest, deepest parts of the ocean where man has never gone and perhaps never will go. God is simply saying the extent of his forgiveness is absolutely amazing. And so David tells me in this particular section that he is being cleansed thoroughly. And with the blood of Christ, we have exactly that kind of cleansing. Now let's look at these verses 7 through 12. Purify me with hyssop, the means by which the priest would sprinkle the blood upon the people. Purify me with hyssop, and I shall be clean. Wash me, and I shall be whiter than snow. Imagine, if you will, a fresh fallen snow on an early winter morning, and the absolute beauty of that. I find it astonishing that even in our part of the world, when we have enough snow to cover the ground, we open the curtains in the morning and we look out upon a snow-covered field or a snow-covered yard, and it catches our attention, the absolute beauty of it and the purity of it. But David continues to use phrases, mounting words upon words, to help us understand what's involved in God's great forgiveness. Make me to hear joy and gladness.
There is a sense in which sin, when we are aware that we have sinned, places a tremendous burden upon our hearts. And David has said it removes the joy from our life, and it takes our gladness out of our disposition and our countenance, and even the bones ache within. I'm sure that most of us have had those experiences in our life when we've done something that we know is wrong in the sight of God, and there is that burden that rests upon our shoulders, and we long to have that burden removed. David is telling us that in this cleansing, that burden is removed. And I can capture once again the great joy and the happiness that comes with walking in the light as he is in the light. 1 John chapter 1, verses 6 through 8. David continues to mount up these words as he expresses his cleansing. Listen to verse 9. Hide thy face from my sins and blot out mine iniquities. Will you turn away from what I've done? And let me once again enjoy the fellowship that I have with you by blotting out my iniquities. I've often made this point, not only in this series of studies, but on occasions when I study the Bible with regard to the wonderful extent of forgiveness. If you take two parties that become alienated with each other for whatever reason, but particularly because one party has wronged the other party and has so offended them by his action, it is the prerogative of the offended party, the party that has been wronged, to set the terms of forgiveness. It's not the guilty party who determines what terms will bring about forgiveness. It is the innocent party. David recognizes that here. He's desirous that God blot out his iniquities, that in God's mind, God will then treat David as if David had not sinned. I think David's prayer was answered, as we'll see in a few moments. But then I continue in verses 10 and following. Create in me a clean heart, O God, and renew a right spirit within me. David abandoned the correct spirit when he gave in to the temptation to lust after Bathsheba. And even when he looked upon that woman, he could have stopped the sin in his tracks if he had turned away and turned his attention to God and maintained a spirit that was desirous of doing what God wanted him to do. I find it amazing that our Lord, of whom David was a type, David fell far short of the perfection that Jesus demonstrated, for our Lord was sinless. And how is it that our Lord, in his human form, and in the face of some of the most incredible temptations, could remain sinless? It is because our Lord maintained a right spirit. And that spirit was to hold fast to God's word. Three times in Matthew chapter 4 and also in Luke chapter 4, it is said that the devil tempted Jesus with everything the devil had, the lust of the flesh, the lust of the eyes, the vainglory of life. And in every situation, our Lord responded by saying, "It is written, it is written, it is written." And with the word of God, our Lord managed to ward off the darts of Satan and to remain faithful. Our Lord maintained the proper spirit. David is now desirous that in this cleansing, that his spirit, his trust in God will be restored. Create in me a clean heart and renew a right spirit in me. Look at verse 11 as David continues to describe his cleansing. Cast me not away from thy presence and take not thy Holy Spirit from me. I can think of nothing worse than on the judgment day to hear the words of our Savior say, "Depart from me, ye workers of iniquity," into that everlasting punishment that, according to Matthew 25, Jesus said was prepared for the devil and his angels. I cannot imagine what existence will be like to be totally void of anything that God has given to us. The world in which we live, with all of its blessings in a physical way, the sunshine, the rain,
the beauties of nature about us, the light that shines and brightens our day, all of that will be taken away to those who are cast into the everlasting chains of darkness. David did not want that. He was desirous of God's Spirit staying with him. And thus in verse 12, as he brings this section on his cleansing to a close, he says, "Restore unto me the joy of thy salvation, and uphold me with a willing spirit." He wanted to serve God, and now he's desirous that God will give this joy of salvation back to him. As we walk in the light, as our Lord is in the light, and we abide by his word, there is a constant sense of joy and happiness that is with us. It is, as the Apostle Paul so often stated throughout the book of Philippians, that we have joy and peace that passes all understanding. And throughout that book, from a man who was in prison in one of the worst circumstances he could find himself in, he keeps telling these Philippian brethren, "Rejoice in the Lord." And then as he brings that epistle to a close, near the end of that, he says, "I have learned in whatever state I'm in, therein to be content." The joy of salvation. And so we've seen David's confession, and then we've seen his cleansing. And it's not by accident that he deals with those in the order in which they appear. The confession leads to the cleansing, and the cleansing comes out of the result of a heart that is contrite and desires to serve God. And now 13 through 19, we see David's commitment. David doesn't just desire cleansing. He desires the cleansing so he can be an effective tool in the hand of God once again. And that's a principle that's also taught in the New Testament. Consider, if you will, the words of Paul in Romans chapter 6 when he describes the blessedness, the privilege of entering into the body of Christ. In Romans chapter 6, verses 3 and following, he talks about our being baptized into Christ, entering into his body, being raised to walk in newness of life. And then when you get to Romans chapter 6 and verse 12, he talks about using our instruments as instruments of righteousness. Paul expressed the same truth in Colossians chapter 3 when he said, "We put away the old man of sin that we might put on the man of righteousness." And then he lists several of the wonderful character traits of those who are God's children. David does the same thing here. He's saying, "I've had the cleansing as a result of my confession, and now I'm committed to do certain things. I put that old man of sin aside, and I'm going forward with serving God." Start reading with verse 13, and listen to David's commitment to serve his God. When I have been cleansed and received the joy that I have lost, then will I teach transgressors thy ways, and sinners shall be converted unto thee. Once again, David would open his voice in praise and adoration to God. And then David says, "Deliver me from blood guiltiness, O thou God of my salvation. Forget that sin that I've done and the wrong that I committed against Uriah in taking of his life. Deliver me from that, and my tongue will sing aloud of thy righteousness." Rather than using his tongue and his pen to bring evil upon others, David said, "I will sing aloud of thy righteousness." "Open my lips," David says in verse 15, "and my mouth shall show forth thy praise." And David has done a 360-degree turnabout, and he's now headed in the other direction. "For thou delightest not in sacrifices, else would I give it. Thou hast no pleasure in burnt offerings." And then David focuses upon the importance and the right place of the right kind of sacrifices. In verse 16, "You delightest not in sacrifices." Be careful here. Don't insert the word "only." For David had acknowledged in other places that the contrite heart
is that which brings blessings from God. Thou delightest not in sacrifices, else would I give it. Thou hast no pleasure in burnt offering. The sacrifices of God are a broken spirit, a broken and a contrite heart. O God, thou wilt not despise. And then David expresses his desire for God's continued blessings. What a wonderful way to end this psalm, as David still talks about his commitment to God. Do good. God, do good in thy pleasure unto Zion. Build thou the walls of Jerusalem. Then wilt thou delight in the sacrifices of righteousness and burnt offerings and whole burnt offering, and then will they offer bullocks upon thine altar. I want to suggest to you that as David brings this psalm to a close, he's dealt with his sin. He's acknowledged in his confession that he would serve God, and he's looked beyond that to the value of the sacrifices that David would make. And then David turns his attention to the nation of Israel. It's almost as if David realized that improper leadership leads to improper following on the part of the people. And David was fully aware that his action may have affected Israel as a whole. And so his desire is not just for himself, but for those over whom he was the leader, the king. And as he closes that psalm, he offers a prayer up for Israel. Might we not learn a lesson from that? That our sins do not affect just us. They affect those with whom we come in contact. They affect our families. They affect our work associates. And they even affect our brethren with whom we worship and fellowship every Sunday. Our sins cannot be hidden. And our sins have far-reaching effects. David realized that. And so as he brings this particular psalm to a close, he is aware that when Israel acknowledges their sin, that God will delight in the sacrifices of righteousness and the things that they offer. David had a great desire for Israel to be holy in the sight of God, and no doubt David led them in that direction. But David wanted forgiveness so that he could continue to lead them as he should as God's king. What a wonderful psalm we just studied about God's attitude towards sin and what God expects of us. Now I ask you this question at the beginning of our study. Why is it that God did not immediately have David and Bathsheba stoned? And the only answer I have to that is there was a marked difference between David's attitude towards sin and that of Nadab and Abihu, for example, or that of Saul, who constantly rebelled against God and ultimately had his kingdom removed from him. God will forgive, and he's anxious to forgive. He delights in mercy. If I will but, in a penitent heart, come to him in obedience. If we can assist you here at the Gospel Broadcasting Network to help you draw closer to God, to learn what it takes to be obedient to his will, we encourage you to contact us and let us assist you in any way that we can. Thank you for being with us in our study of this remarkable chapter.

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1: Welcome to a time of Bible readings and hymns with your host, David Kenny, of the Wadsworth Church of Christ on West Good Avenue in Wadsworth, Ohio.

Matthew chapter 3. In those days came John the Baptist preaching in the wilderness of Judea, and saying, Repent ye, for the kingdom of heaven is at hand. For this is he that was spoken of by the prophet Isaiah, saying, The voice of one crying in the wilderness, Prepare ye the way of the Lord, make his paths straight. And the same John had his raiment of camel's hair, and a leathern girdle about his loins, and his meat was locusts and wild honey. Then went out to him Jerusalem, and all Judea, and all the region round about Jordan, and were baptized of him in Jordan, confessing their sins. But when he saw many of the Pharisees and Sadducees come to his baptism, he said unto them, O generation of vipers, who hath warned you to flee from the wrath to come? Bring forth therefore fruits meet for repentance. And think not to say within yourselves, We have Abraham to our father. For I say unto you, that God is able of these stones to raise up children unto Abraham. And now also the axe is laid unto the root of the trees. Therefore every tree which bringeth not forth good fruit is hewn down, and cast into the fire. I indeed baptize you with water unto repentance, but he that cometh after me is mightier than I, whose shoes I am not worthy to bear. He shall baptize you with the Holy Ghost and with fire, whose fan is in his hand, and he will thoroughly purge his floor, and gather his wheat into the garner, and will burn up the chaff with unquenchable fire. Then cometh Jesus from Galilee to Jordan unto John to be baptized of him. But John forbade him, saying, I have need to be baptized of thee, and comest thou to me? And Jesus answering said unto him, Suffer it to be so now, for thus it becometh us to fulfill all righteousness. Then he suffered him. And Jesus, when he was baptized, went up straightway out of the water, and lo, the heavens were opened unto him, and he saw the Spirit of God descending like a dove, and lighting upon him. And lo, a voice from heaven, saying, This is my beloved Son, in whom I am well pleased.

Saturn is probably the most recognizable planet in our solar system. With large, bright rings encircling it, it is the sixth planet from the Sun and the second largest gas giant, about twice as far from the Sun as its nearest neighbor, Jupiter. Saturn is an intriguing planet. With its size, its wide rings, and its diversity of moons. While all of the gas giant planets have ring systems, Saturn's is by far the most prominent. Once thought to be a solid structure, the rings of Saturn are actually composed of billions of small objects. The size of the particles varies greatly, from tiny clumps of ice to boulders larger than an automobile. Since the rings are a collection of individual objects, each particle, clump, or boulder is following its own gravitationally bound orbit around Saturn. Now, the large-scale structure of the rings we see has been divided into seven ring groups with various gaps observed between them. There are three prominent rings, A, B, and C, and there's four fainter rings, D, E, F, and G. The rings were given these letter designations in the order of their discovery. As a matter of the dark gap seen between A and B, it's named the Cassini division after its discoverer. It measures 2,920 miles wide, which is just about wide enough for the planet Mercury to orbit inside that gap. So you can see just how enormous Saturn's ring system is. Its full width extends approximately 350,000 miles across. Yet this massive collection of billions of particles spanning hundreds of thousands of miles across is so balanced by the laws of gravity that its thickness is less than half a mile.

to the era of satellite missions. Numerous of Saturn's moons were found during these periods. And Saturn has lots of moons, in the neighborhood of over 60. Of these moons, Titan is the largest, and it's the second largest moon in the entire solar system, larger than the planet Mercury. Interestingly, Titan is the only known moon in our whole solar system to have a dense atmosphere. Even though it is large and has been observed for a very long time, very little was known about this moon. That is, until the Cassini satellite arrived in its orbit in 2004. It began its long mission orbiting around Saturn, and one of Cassini's primary missions was to study the moon Titan. The satellite released a separate probe named the Huygens probe, which entered into the atmosphere of Titan and descended to the surface. This probe gave astronomers a way to study the amazing features of Titan. And Titan turned out to be an extreme world, where its surface has been shaped by rivers and lakes of liquid ethane and methane. Saturn is an excellent example of the magnificent beauty and order in the cosmos. As one of the most recognizable planets in the solar system, Saturn and its ordered system of rings and moons reflects the design given by the great designer. Everything God created is meant to reflect His glory, and Saturn is no exception. As it says in Psalm 66, "Come and see the works of God."

Welcome to a time of Bible readings and hymns with your host, David Kenny, of the Wadsworth Church of Christ on West Good Avenue in Wadsworth, Ohio.

Matthew chapter 4. Then was Jesus led up of the Spirit into the wilderness to be tempted of the devil. And when he had fasted 40 days and 40 nights, he was afterward anhungered. And when the tempter came to him, he said, If thou be the Son of God, command that these stones be made bread. But he answered and said, It is written, Man shall not live by bread alone, but by every word that proceedeth out of the mouth of God. Then the devil taketh him up into the holy city, and setteth him on a pinnacle of the temple, and saith unto him, If thou be the Son of God, cast thyself down, for it is written, He shall give his angels charge concerning

thee, and in their hands they shall bear thee up, lest at any time thou shalt dash thy foot against a stone. Jesus said unto him, It is written again, Thou shalt not tempt the Lord thy God. Again, the devil taketh him up into an exceeding high mountain, and showeth him all the kingdoms of the world, and the glory of them, and saith unto him, All these things I will give thee, if thou wilt fall down and worship me. Then saith Jesus unto him, Get thee hence, Satan, for it is written, Thou shalt worship the Lord thy God, and him only shalt thou serve. Then the devil leaveth him, and behold, angels came and ministered unto him. Now when Jesus heard that John was cast into prison, he departed into Galilee, and leaving Nazareth, he came and dwelt in Capernaum, which is upon the sea coast, in the borders of Zebulun and Naphtali, that it might be fulfilled which was spoken by Isaiah the prophet, saying, The land of Zebulun and the land of Naphtali, by the way of the sea, beyond Jordan, Galilee of the Gentiles, the people which sat in darkness saw great light, and to them which sat in the region and shadow of death, light is sprung up. From that time Jesus began to preach and to say, Repent, for the kingdom of heaven is at hand. And Jesus, walking by the Sea of Galilee, saw two brethren, Simon called Peter, and Andrew his brother, casting a net into the sea, for they were fishers. And he said unto them, Follow me, and I will make you fishers of men. And they straightway left their nets and followed him. And going on from thence, he saw other two brethren, James the son of Zebedee, and John his brother, in a ship with Zebedee their father, mending their nets, and he called them. And they immediately left the ship and their father and followed him. And Jesus went about all Galilee, teaching in their synagogues, and preaching the gospel of the kingdom, and healing all manner of sickness and all manner of disease among the people. And his fame went throughout all Syria, and they brought unto him all sick people, that were taken with divers diseases and torments, and those which were possessed with devils, and those which were lunatic, and those which had the palsy, and he healed them. And there followed him great multitudes of people from Galilee, and from Decapolis, and from Jerusalem, and from Judea, and from beyond Jordan.

0: Hello, this is Bob Pritchard with a Gospel Minute. On one occasion, Jesus was criticized by the Pharisees because his disciples did not follow the traditions of the elders concerning the way they washed their hands before eating. Jesus replied, "Well, hath Isaiah prophesied of you hypocrites, as it is written, this people honoreth me with their lips, but their heart is far from me. Howbeit in vain do they worship me, teaching for doctrines the commandments of men. For laying aside the commandment of God, ye hold the tradition of men as the washing of pots and cups, and many other such like things ye do." Mark 7, verses 6 and 7. Unfortunately, the attitude of holding to traditions instead of the commandments of God is alive and well in our religious world today. And the saddest part of it is that people will hold to their traditions much more firmly than they will hold to a thus saith the Lord. In churches of Christ, we do, of course, have some traditions, but the Bible must take precedence in all things. If we can't back it up with the Bible, we don't want to do it. Stay tuned to GBN. We've got something good for you.
1: GBN Questions and Answers. We have this good question today. Why do we baptize in the name of the Father, Son, and Holy Spirit when in the book of Acts they always baptized in Jesus' name? That's a great question. You know, in the Great Commission, Jesus commanded his apostles to baptize into the name of the Father, the Son, and the Holy Spirit. But in the book of Acts, it never uses those words. In the book of Acts, it always says something like, in the name of Jesus Christ, or they baptized in the name of the Lord Jesus, or something like that. And so, some people believe that we must follow the pattern, the wording that was used in the book of Acts. But friends, are we to believe that Jesus commanded his disciples to baptize in the name of the Father, the Son, and the Holy Spirit, but that they never did it? But they just decided we're going to disregard that? Friends, the fact of the matter is, what is commanded in the Great Commission and what was practiced in the book of Acts are the same thing. I want you to consider this passage with me. John 14, verse 26, Jesus told his apostles, "But when the Holy Spirit, whom the Father will send in my name," notice, the Holy Spirit, the Father will send him in the name of Jesus, he said, "He will teach you all things and bring to your remembrance all things that I said to you." See, there's perfect unity here. They're not speaking something different. They're speaking the same thing. The message of the Father, the Son, and the Holy Spirit were the same. In John chapter 5 and verse 19, Jesus answered and said unto them, to his apostles, "Most assuredly, I say to you, the Son can do nothing of himself, but what he sees the Father do. For whatever he does, the Son also does in like manner." Friends, numerous other passages could be given, but the short answer is this. They're the same thing. When a person baptizes in the name of the Father, the Son, and the Holy Spirit, or baptizing in the name of Jesus, they are the same thing. A person should not get hung up on this, because baptizing in the name of the Father, Son, and the Holy Spirit as given in the Great Commission and what was practiced in the book of Acts are exactly equal commandments to one another.

0: It's 7:29. Time for your daily morning thoughts on God's Word.
1: It's 7:29. Have you heard the scripture, Romans 8, verse 28? All things work together for good. It sounds right, doesn't it? And it is one we hear time and time again, but it's incomplete and inaccurate. That's not what the passage says. This is what the verse actually says. All things work together for good to those that love the Lord and that are called according to His purpose. You see, there is an often overlooked condition to this familiar verse. We have to love God and live according to His teachings in Scripture in order for this verse to be true. To believe anything or to live in any way nullifies its authenticity. But when we love God and are living for Him, then from any tragedy, any suffering, God can bring good. I hope that you'll choose to trust God, even when life doesn't make sense. Look for the good that only God can bring. I'm Jimmy Holland, and please continue watching GBN.
2: The preceding program was a production of the Fort Payne Church of Christ TV studio located in Fort Payne, Alabama.
3: The people continued listening to his sermon, and they interrupted Peter, and they said, "What shall we do?" Now, Peter has already said, whoever calls on the name of the Lord will be saved. In essence, they are saying, explain that. What do we need to do? In Acts 2:38, Peter says, let every one of you repent and be baptized in the name of Jesus Christ for the remission of sins. We need to let the Bible define its own terms. Mm-hmm. People hear the idea, whosoever shall call upon the name, that must mean prayer, call upon the name of the Lord. That's not the way the Bible defines it.
4: No, and if you think Acts 22:16, I just say, please, if you disagree with us, go study that verse. Paul's already prayed for 3 days, and yet Ananias says, arise, be baptized, and wash away your sins, calling on the name of the Lord. So Ananias gives us through the inspiration of the Holy Spirit, and Paul is speaking. He's saying, look, calling on the name of the Lord is not prayer, because he hasn't done it yet. Right. Calling on the name of the Lord is arising and being baptized, and that's how you wash away your sins.
5: Absolutely. Everyone recognizes that if a person or a book could accurately predict the future and be correct every single time, not 50%, not 75%, but 100% of the time, then that person or that book would have to have divine help. That is superhuman. Humans just cannot do that. Is there a book that does accurately predict the future and get it right 100% of the time? Yes, there is. It's called the Bible, and it contains scores of amazing prophecies that prove it to be from God. Let's quickly look at five of these prophecies. Number one, the fall of Tyre. In the year 597 BC, the prophet Ezekiel made a bold proclamation against the city of Tyre. At the time, the city was one of the wealthiest and most secure cities in the entire world. It had massive walls. It also had an island city that the inhabitants, if they were attacked, could go out to that island city. Yet for all that, Ezekiel predicted several things that would happen to Tyre. He said that the Babylonian king Nebuchadnezzar would come up against the city, that he would build siege mounds against the wall, and the city's walls would be broken down. He predicted that many nations would come up against the city, and the city would be scraped clean like a rock. He predicted that its stones and its timber and its soil would be thrown into the sea. How are you going to get the stones and timber and soil of a huge city like Tyre thrown into the sea? As we look at history, secular history provides the answer for that. Nebuchadnezzar, the king of Babylon, did come up against the city of Tyre. He did exactly what Ezekiel predicted, but it didn't stop there. Because after he built a siege mound against Tyre, the inhabitants moved out to the island city and he couldn't attack it. And yet, in about 330 BC, a man by the name of Alexander the Great attacked Tyre. And the inhabitants did the same. They went out to that island city, but Alexander the Great wasn't happy with a simple victory over the mainland city. He took the rocks and the timbers and the soil and scraped them clean, dumped them into the sea, and made a causeway out to the island city. How could Ezekiel have looked into the future more than 250 years and predicted what would have happened? divine assistance. Number two, the fall of Babylon. See, Babylon was one of the richest cities in the world during the years of about 740 to 680 BC. It had walls that were 75 feet thick. They were 300 feet high, and it was surrounded by the Euphrates River that made a moat around it, in some places 65 feet, in other places 250 feet across. And yet, the prophets in the Bible, Jeremiah and Isaiah, they prophesied that God would raise and cause to come up against Babylon an assembly of great nations. Jeremiah recorded that God had declared, "I will dry up her sea and make her springs dry." And the prophet foretold that a drought would come against her waters and they would be dried up, for the land is a land of carved images. And also the prophet promised that the Lord had spoken, "I will prepare a feast and I will make them drunk, that they may rejoice and sleep a perpetual sleep." Now, interestingly, secular history validates this prophecy. It shows us that the Euphrates River went under the city of Babylon, and yet Cyrus, the king of the Medes and the Persians, redirected the river and caused it to go into a basin, and he marched his troops under the wall of Babylon. And incidentally, the Babylonians were drunk and feasting when that happened. God dried up the waters of Babylon, and they were drunk and slept a perpetual sleep. Number three, messianic prophecies. You know, there are hundreds of prophecies in the Old Testament that talk about a coming Messiah. They talk about how that Messiah is going to live, where he will be born, how he will die, how he will be buried, and the things that he would do in his life, like riding a donkey into the city of Jerusalem. And some of them were written 1,000 years before Christ came. And yet in every single instance, Jesus Christ fulfilled those prophecies to the letter. So much so that in Luke chapter 24, verse 27, Jesus taught his disciples, beginning at Moses and all the prophets, he expounded to them in all the scriptures the things concerning himself. Number four, the fall of Jerusalem. In Luke chapter 21, verse 20, Jesus said to his apostles, "But when you see Jerusalem surrounded by armies, then know that its desolation is near." In Matthew 24, 1 and 2, "Then Jesus went out and departed from the temple, and his disciples came to him to show him the buildings of the temple. And Jesus said to them, 'Do you not see all these things? Assuredly, I say to you, not one stone shall be left upon another that shall not be thrown down.'" Jesus made these comments in about AD 30 or 33. And yet, for another 40 years or so, nothing happened of a remarkable nature of destruction to the city of Jerusalem. But in AD 70, the Roman army under the command of Titus, who later would become the emperor, destroyed Jerusalem in an event that is marked as one of the most destructive events in all of ancient history, exactly like Jesus Christ had predicted. Number five, the reign of Cyrus. Isaiah wrote his prophecy in about 720 BC. In his book, he made a bold prediction that the great nation of Babylon would fall. He further specified that it would be destroyed by the Medes and the Persians, and then he narrowed the target and predicted that a king named Cyrus would be the man to conquer the city and the nation. Now, the interesting aspect of this prophecy was that it occurred almost 150 years before Cyrus ever even existed. Isaiah called him out by name. Can you imagine finding a document that was almost as old as the United States of America that mentioned you would be born and be doing exactly what you are doing today? That's amazing. When we look at the Bible and we see the amazing, historically accurate, documented, predictive prophecy, we're forced to the conclusion that the Bible is God's Word.

There's something about a good story, isn't there? The ones you always remember. The stories you never seem to forget. Maybe it's the characters or the heart behind it all. It could be those cliffhangers, the ones that keep you up at night. Stories are something special, aren't they? You know, it's all of these things together that make it complete.

0: something happened in the past that is still going on today. Over thousands of winters ago, there lived a prophet who was told by God to send a scroll to the king Jehoiakim. When the scroll had been delivered, all the princes and the king listened as the scribe read the words of the Lord. But before he could finish, the angry king grabbed the scribe's knife, cut out the scroll to pieces, and then threw it into the fire, because Jehoiakim didn't like what was written. Have you ever heard of the word Theopneustos? It means God breathed. You see, the true King of Kings, with his heavenly breath, not only created the origin of existence, but everything that we ever needed to know, he wrote to us in a special book. We have the promise of forgiveness, the hope of heaven, and so much more that lie within those pages. But what Jehoiakim did so many winters ago, it's still happening today. People are cutting out what they don't like. They're tearing out the last page and burning what they don't want. We were warned that this would happen, that many would bring division and a false gospel. But who are we to think that we can change what was written? If we love him, if we are his friend, we will keep his words. One king couldn't destroy them. Not fire, not anything. So keep your eyes open. Wolves are among us. And long live the truth.
1: You've probably heard of house to house, heart to heart. This is an exciting evangelistic program that places one of the largest magazines in America right into the homes of your local community, where you can share the gospel of Christ and generate great Bible study contacts, potential studies right at your doorstep. 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
2: Our Savior said, "I am the bread of life. He that believeth on me shall never hunger, and he that cometh unto me shall never thirst." Your fathers did eat manna in the wilderness and are dead. This is the bread which a man may eat thereof and not die. Comes from the 6th of John's Gospel, looking there at verses 35, 49, and 50. What do you expect to gain from the physical sustenance that you consume from time to time? There is, of course, the basic desire to satisfy our hunger. It is that inspires us to eat to begin with. But we also consume certain foods because we like the flavor. Ultimately, we eat because it's good for our body. We require the nourishment and to sustain our lives. Understanding all of this about physical sustenance, the Lord asks us to understand something similar about the spiritual sustenance that we require. He said, your fathers, that is ancient Israel, did eat manna in the wilderness, but it sustained their lives only for a time. Then ultimately they, as all flesh, died. The Lord said, this bread, however, will sustain you spiritually forever. In the ultimate, after a while, and is so spiritually satisfying, he said, you will never hunger nor thirst for anything more. However, it will not be what there is of the bread of life that you consume, but what of it you digest that will make you spiritually strong. Today's word, fitly spoken.
3: I'm Caleb Colley, and we're on the Rock. The Bible portrays God as having personal qualities that are both perfect and inalterable. Consider the following passages that describe God. In Genesis 18 and verse 25, Abraham asked a rhetorical question. Shall not the judge of all the earth do what is just? And of course, the answer is that he will do what is just. In Malachi chapter 3 and verse 6, God said, I, the Lord, do not change. And in Hebrews 13 and verse 8, we read that Jesus Christ is the same yesterday, today, and forever. That is, whatever personal qualities God has, he has them fully, and he can in no way lose them. If he could lose them, then he would not have all control, and he would not be God. This is one way in which God's infinity separates him from finite creatures such as ourselves. We have our qualities to only limited degrees. For example, Bob is a good person, but he occasionally does something that is inconsistent with his goodness. Sally has some good qualities, but not all or only good qualities. God has all good qualities, and these good qualities are never compromised in him. He is immutable, that is, he is unchangeable. Furthermore, the Bible teaches that God is omniscient. That word comes from two words that mean all knowing. That is, God knows all past, present, and future events. The combination of God's immutability and his omniscience raises a question about his ability to choose. If God is defined by his qualities, which cannot change, then is it still possible for him to choose between alternatives? Or is his freedom negated by the definite nature of his unchanging character? This is a serious question, because it might seem that God's character is so certain and his knowledge is so complete that his responses are automatic. That is, no choice is ever made, as in the case of the workings of a pre-programmed machine. Such a representation of God would seem to eliminate meaning from his love for us. Ordinarily, we would say that only those who choose to love us really do love us. If someone loves us as an automatic function that does not make certain choices that are directed toward us or are in our best interest, then how could they be said to love us in any genuine sense? It would seem that their love is nothing more than the result of a pre-programmed automatic process. Is God like that? One response to this problem is to point out that the perfection of God's character does not rule out the possibility that he makes choices that are in perfect harmony with his character. This point is easier to understand when we consider the choices that humans make. We humans make choices that are the result of long-standing settled convictions. For example, we have the long-standing conviction that we should wear clothes and that we should not drink poison. So when we get up in the morning, we put our clothes on, and when we come across a poison liquid, such as a household cleaner, we don't drink it. It's completely consistent with our character to make such choices. Nonetheless, such choices may still be characterized as being free. God's character is more settled than ours, but this does not mean that he cannot choose. But more fundamentally, God's character is undetermined by any factor external to his being and his essence. God alone is responsible for him having the qualities that he has. And therefore, all of his choices can be considered as being far more free than any of the choices that we humans make. No being other than God uses its power in order to make God do anything. See, whatever God does, he does only because to do so is consistent with his righteous character and his will. Whereas all of our choices are influenced by various factors external to our own essences, such as social factors, physical necessities, etc., only God's choices are unconditionally rooted in his own essence. God's choices are ultimately free. We humans could not have free choice if it were not for the fact that we have been created in the image of a God who can choose for himself. God is a being who can make free choices, and because we have been created in his image, we likewise are capable of making such choices. One of God's free choices was to create the universe in which we live and which is the testing ground for us. We are stewards of the lives we live and of the time and opportunity God has given us. How are we using that time and opportunity? Are we choosing to live for God? Join us next time on The Rock.
4: Our first question is asked in this way. Is it scriptural for a woman to pray in worship when men are present? Now, friend, that's a very good question. And from the outset, we want people to realize that the woman has a valuable role in the church. God has given her specific duties. God has given her specific things that she excels at that men can't do as well. But friend, let's also realize that there are boundaries and guidelines and limitations as it relates to public prayer where both men and women are present. I remember recently someone telling me that they had gone to a denominational service, and during the service, while there were men present, a woman just got up and began to pray. And it made them feel uncomfortable, and they didn't know exactly how the Scripture felt about that. Well, how does God define this in prayer? Is it scriptural when men and women are gathered together for a woman to stand up and lead prayer? Friend, the answer is no. From the Scripture. Now listen to the Bible in 1 Timothy chapter 2, verses 11 and 12. The Apostle Paul says these words, "Let a woman learn in silence with all submission, and I do not permit a woman to teach or have authority over a man, but to be in silence." In the worship assembly, when we are gathered together, a woman is to be silent, she is to learn in submission, and she is not to take a leadership role in which she has authority over a man. Being in the place where one stands up and leads prayer publicly would be a leadership and authority position, and thus women are not authorized to do that in the presence of men. In fact, 1 Timothy chapter 2, verse number 8, the Apostle Paul will say, "I desire therefore that men," and that's the Greek word for males, "I desire therefore that men pray everywhere." God has designated that as part of the leadership responsibility given to men in the church. That doesn't mean a woman can't say a prayer, a good prayer even, in front of other women. Doesn't mean that she doesn't know how to pray or isn't important. But this is the guideline and the setting which God has put forth for prayer in the public worship assembly. Now, another passage that also addresses the role of women in the worship assembly is found in 1 Corinthians 14. Verse number 34. The Apostle Paul says, "Let your women keep silent in the churches, for they are not permitted to speak, but they are to be submissive as the law also says." And so what about a woman preaching or a woman standing up to lead prayer in a mixed assembly or something like unto that? Well, friend, the Bible says they're to remain silent. The Bible says they are to be submissive. The Bible says that men are to pray everywhere. And again, we're not saying women aren't important. Thank God For every faithful woman in the Lord's church who fulfills her role, who does her part to help the church, who is faithful in serving God in every way that is outlined. But friend, we want to be clear that the Bible does not say that women should take a leadership role in preaching or praying and things like that that God has specifically addressed for men. And so this would be one of the identifying characteristics of the role of men versus the role of women, and are we going to go by what the Bible says and do these things? Now, I know, as well as you do, that there are a lot of denominational organizations where women will stand up and preach, or women will stand up and lead a mixed assembly in prayer. But friend, if we're going to go by what the Bible says, if we're going to take God at His word and follow His teaching, we need to realize there is a designated and specific role given to men, and there is a designated and specific role given to women, and each have unique responsibilities inside the church of the Lord Jesus Christ. And so it is not acceptable, according to the Scripture, for a woman to preach or a woman to lead prayer in a mixed assembly. That would be a clear violation of these passages. Amen.

0: I'm Jimmy Holland, and welcome to another edition of A Preacher and His Work, where we get to sit down with gospel preachers from across our country and around the world to get to know them just a little bit better. I'm very thankful to have Brother Doug Gregory with us. Brother Doug, I appreciate your time.
1: Good to be here.
0: What congregation are you
1: working with? I currently preach for the Westside Church of Christ in Elkton, Kentucky.
0: Well, how long have you been working with that congregation?
1: I've been there a little over 2 years.
0: A little over 2 years. How long have you been in ministry total?
1: Well, it's an interesting story about a little over 2 years. I was in IT, worked for about 10 years and had an opportunity to come along, and it was one of those deals I couldn't really turn it down. You know, just so many things fell in place and I was being pulled that way, so I had to go.
0: Well, that leads me right into my next question. What motivated you to get into ministry?
1: I didn't grow up in the church. My wife did, and I had been in the church for probably a year, year and a half. And there was a Wednesday night, somebody come in, and nobody was there to teach a lesson. Somebody was sick, and I thought, back in my head, I could probably do that. And I didn't that night. I was too scared. But they had a young men's service, and I preached. And if I could have cut a hole in the floor and crawled out, I would have when I got done. But everybody was really encouraging. I thought I would try it again. So that led me to go into National School of Preaching. And like I say, I just had a talent for it, felt like. And if I didn't do that, I would be wasting what God gave me.
0: Well, I'm very thankful that you made that decision. And my next question is this. When you look at your experience in life, when you look at your experience thus far as a minister, if there was just one message that you could share, what would that one message be?
1: The one message I would want, I've thought about this often, if I had one sermon, if I had one sermon that could accomplish a desired result, I would want that sermon to be, the result to be, to people to want God more. Because if a person is a Christian, if I can make them want God more, they want to love Him more and do more. If the person's not a Christian, then it would lead them to be in such. So if I had one message, man, in my back pocket, I'd never preach anything else if it would make them want God more.
0: Amen to that. You know, and that's the one need that we all have.
1: Yes, sir.
0: It doesn't matter who we are.
1: Right.
0: We all need God.
1: Yes, sir.
0: Well, brother, I appreciate you.
1: Yes, sir. Thank you much.
0: Appreciate you being with us. I look forward to being with you next time on A Preacher and His Work.
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0: Hello, welcome to Life from Above. My name is David Kenny. I'm the preacher for the Church of Christ in Wadsworth, Ohio. I have a very special guest, Dave Miller from Apologetics Press with us. Dave, it's great to have you here, and thanks for being on the show.
1: Thanks for having me, David.
0: Today we're talking about Apologetics Press. We've talked a couple things about your books and your writings, but now I want to just sort of pull back a little bit and give them a little bit more of a viewpoint of Apologetics Press. We'll show them the corporate office here. Why don't you tell them a little bit about Montgomery, Alabama, and the work there?
1: Well, this organization was started in the late 70s, and its purpose was and is to develop materials that defend the Christian faith. So apologetics is the term that refers to defending and making a defense for the Christian faith. So we produce a lot of materials about evolution, about challenges to the inspiration of the Bible, defending the deity of Christ, the person of Christ, and then we branched out into a lot of these culture war issues like Islam and other threats to our nation, including, for example, the sexual shifts that are taking place, homosexuality, transgenderism. We've got materials on things like cloning and euthanasia, just a whole gamut of moral issues that are facing our nation. And a lot of our materials are free. You can download entire books. You can listen to our videos. We put a lot of videos on that you can just go to and listen to. You don't have to buy them. And then we have thousands of articles that can be downloaded, printed.
0: Well, here's some of your CDs. I grabbed a screenshot of some of them that you've made on different topics here of audio CDs that are available. And you can see a lot of diversity of topic there on those. And those are just the ones you've made. That's just a selection of them. But also you have Apologetics Press produces Reason and Revelation. Why don't you tell them a little bit about what Reason and Revelation is about?
1: Well, this is our magazine that's targeted to an adult audience because it deals with both Bible issues as well as scientific issues. So we'll have two or three what I would call heavy issues on science, and then we'll shift to some other topics like Bible topics that are a little lighter. The last couple of issues have dealt with the flat earth. You know, who would believe that the earth is flat? But there's a whole movement out there that is arguing that it is. It's flat. And so we had one of our scientists look at it scientifically. We had one of our PhDs from Hebrew Union deal with it biblically. Does the Bible support the concept of a flat earth? And now then we also had one dealing with the astronomical aspect of it. You know, is there enough information available astronomically for us to determine whether or not the Earth is flat? So that'd probably be boring to a lot of people. But we try to deal with some of the current hot topic button issues in science as well as in the Bible.
0: Now, this comes out monthly?
1: It does. It's a monthly journal. We've got 30 years of this material or more. By the way, all past issues are available free on our site, both as regular articles, or you can just you can actually go to the visual image, what do you call that, a PDF. We have a little flipper thing where you can flip the pages, or you can print the issue out if you want. And then we try to keep back issues if people want the original hardcover edition of it.
0: Well, I know I have the 2011 bound volume here. I'm a little behind in my reading, but I know you guys, you'll issue a bound volume of them as well.
1: Yes, at the end of the year, the beginning of the next year, we take the last year, put them into a nicely bound enameled cover, and we have a index that's indexed topically by author and so forth. And we're a nonprofit organization, so all of our materials are priced way below market value. And so anybody that likes to get that volume, they can get it and put it on their shelf and have back issues.
0: Well, I believe the subscription rate for Reason Revelation, it's less than $15.
1: It is. It's $14. Yeah, we've really kept that down. It was $12 for many years, and just in the last year or two, we went up to $14 just because, the expense of printing and postage and so forth has gone up.
0: Well, it's beautiful full color. I have one right here that I brought in. This is the debate we'll talk about in a minute, but it's a... it's a very nice publication, and it's it's full color, and it's just real nice printing, and has schedules and information where you can get and find out more additional products and everything that's available. So it's an excellent publication. Of course, here's one of the bound volumes. If you're interested in seeing that, you can get the whole year's worth together, which is a great reference. And if you want to even print a master index of all of them on the back,
1: right,
0: as
1: yeah.
0: well, which is excellent. So this is for the adults. Let's talk a little bit about this other one, Discovery. Discovery Magazine. Why don't you tell them a little bit about Discovery?
1: I think our target audience there is 4th through 6th grade, but it is a way to introduce children to science matters as well as Bible matters, and yet present it from the perspective of the creationist rather than the evolutionist. And, you know, I suppose I'm prejudiced about this, but there's abundant evidence that backs me on it. I've just been astounded at when you look at what's out there on the market. You know, I think, well, we've had people contact us and say, hey, you know, we get, I think maybe National Geographic, there's different science magazines that put out a child's version. And people contact us and say, wow, you know, yours is not only better in terms of its appearance and color and top quality, but we have activities in there for the kids in every issue where they can kind of measure the comprehension, their comprehension of the articles that have been put forth. Each issue has a central theme. So like maybe we're doing creatures that scientists are now copying in order to produce a particular product. You know, for example, maybe a little robotic fly, and they're basing it on the evidence in nature as to how that works. You know, the helicopter is based on the dragonfly, and the camera is based on the human eye. That's called biomimicry, so we have issues on that. Just things like that that we think kids love because they really eat these magazines up. We've even taken a couple of the characters that we created, Digger Doug and Iguanodon, and turned that into a television show, a children's show that airs on GBN and elsewhere. And so it's been a very successful endeavor to try to reach out to kids. See, our philosophy is that, sure, we want to reach the adult population, teach them, help them, but we have these younger generations coming up, especially the children that are in public school, and they're being exposed to the liberal agenda. I mean, there's so much evidence that that's the case in books that have been written over the years that assess American education. They're being presented with, of course, an evolutionary view of life, no God, but strictly humanistic, naturalistic explanation for their origin. They're being presented, you know, with homosexuality and now transgenderism, just a lot of different things that are subversive to pure Christian faith. And so this magazine is designed to try to help these young people. And we put out a lot of other children's materials, all designed to do that. Let's try to stabilize and secure the hearts of these children nationwide with all of these subversive forces that are working against that.
0: So you definitely have material for young people, adults, teenagers. Maybe somebody might think, well, all that's great in the lab, you know, on a printing press, but you've also gone out and actually had debates, major debates with people, and we'll show one here, a slide of a debate that Kyle Butt had with Bart Ehrman. Tell them a little bit about Kyle and the debate and how they could still watch the debate, I believe.
1: Yes, we taped it, and so it's available on DVD. Bart Ehrman, you know, really made his fame. He teaches at the University of North Carolina, Chapel Hill. He really made his millions, I suppose, writing books that appeared on the New York bestsellers list, New York Times, really claiming that the Bible's been corrupted. He studied under worldwide international figure, Bruce Metzger, who's a textual critic and you know, renowned for his assessment of the state of the text over the last 2,000 years. Bart studied under him and was close to him. In fact, Bruce, before he died, had Bart co-author one of his volumes with him. Well, Bruce Metzger believed that we can know we have the New Testament. When you examine all those thousands of Greek manuscripts and look at the patristic writers and just all of this massive evidence, we know that the New Testament has been preserved. Well, Bart has written books in which he challenges that and literally undermines the faith of, no doubt, hundreds, thousands of young people We've received emails from parents heartsick because their children abandoned their confidence in Scripture, and they point to Bart's books. Well, more recently, Bart has shifted to challenging whether God even exists based upon the suffering question, pain and suffering. You know, due to the amount of suffering in the world, the nature of suffering, surely there is no God. So one of our guys, Kyle Butt, engaged in a debate on the campus of the University of North Alabama in Florence, Alabama. And there were, I don't know, 1,500 people or whatever in the immediate audience, and it's been taped and made available and aired, I think, on GBN, has it not, Gospel Broadcasting Network. And so that material is available for anybody that wants to examine it.
0: Well, I know Kyle did an excellent job. I watched the debate live on the internet, I believe it was, and he did a very good job. Bart Ehrman's a different person. You know, he's a difficult person in the debate because he's a little pushy. He's a little emphatic with his assertions. Mm-hmm. For example, I can remember him saying something to the effect of, they asked him, what do you want, you know, from the text in the New Testament, what do you want? He says, I want hundreds of copies that are identical or something like that, mm-hmm. side by side by side. Well, it's like, okay, well, that sounds great. I mean, who wouldn't want to have 100 copies of Romans that are identical that Paul actually physically wrote? But that's not reality, mm-hmm. and that's not the reality anywhere close to the ancient world in which mm-hmm. these documents were produced.
1: And nor does it have to be.
0: No.
1: Because, you know, do we know whether or not we have Plato's writings? Do we know whether we have Aristotle? Do we know whether we have, you know, the Iliad and the Odyssey? They don't have that kind of verification, and yet nobody challenges that. Those are taught in school constantly, and kids are expected to know it as if they're authentically from those authors.
0: Right.
1: Well, the New Testament is far, far beyond better attested than any of the books from antiquity. It's the best attested book from antiquity.
0: That's right. Obviously, one of the powerhouses of Apologetics Press, to me anyway, is the website. The internet,

0: revelation in all the past issues, as well as discovery in all the past issues. You work your down through the your way down through that list. See the PDF books. You click on that, and there are a number of books there. All you have to do is click on that book, and you immediately bring up a PDF which you can download and add to your library. We have a version in Espanol, so you can click and go to essentially an entire site dedicated to Spanish materials. But then we also have an other languages button. You click on that, and there's Arabic, Chinese, Romanian. We're trying to add more and more languages along the way and get as many materials as possible into those languages. So our site is literally a manifestation of our nonprofit status. We are literally not here to make money. Our personal salaries of all the staff come from individuals and churches that are simply interested in supporting us. We do charge for some of our products, but at greatly reduced prices. And so much of the material that's even in those products is available free on the website in another format, such as an article or whatever. So we're literally not trying to make money. We are literally simply trying to get information out there for adults and children to be insulated from all of the spiritual threats that are swirling throughout this country.
1: Well, I didn't give you much of a chance until now, and I want to do this now. I mentioned Kyle, but why don't you tell them about some of the other people on your staff? I mean, I know Jeff is part. Why don't you tell them a little bit about Jeff, Kyle, and Eric, and different ones? You know, they're first names to me, but why don't you tell our audience a little bit about who they are?
0: Well, we've kind of divided our professional staff into two departments. We have kind of the Bible department, so Kyle Budd, Eric Lyons, and myself are in that department. We do most of the writing that pertains to specific biblical texts. Then we have a science department, and on site that would be Jeff Miller. His PhD is from Auburn, and it is in biomechanical engineering. We have a number of auxiliary scientists that are supportive of that and do a lot of writing for us, including Mike Houts, who is a NASA engineer, got his PhD in nuclear engineering from MIT. We have Jerry Fowles, who got his PhD in aerospace engineering, maybe that's it, from Georgia Tech. We have Joe DeWeese, whose PhD is in biochemistry from Vanderbilt. We have Brandon May, whose PhD is in astrophysics from Alabama. And we've got some other fellows, too. What we've tried to do is put together a scientific staff who have terminal degrees in a wide variety of scientific disciplines in order to show people that evolution and atheism do not have a monopoly on academics by any means. Here are top quality fellows. They've studied up to the level that you can reach in their specific discipline, and yet they believe in God. They believe the Bible is the inspired word of God. They believe we got here through creation, not through evolution. And so that's kind of our staff of Bible guys and science guys. And together we try to produce kind of a blending of those subjects that will be supportive of people's faith and also try to convince skeptics. We receive a wide range of responses from the world, literally. Our website, you know, you can look at the electronic data at the end of the year to see where all you're reaching, and we're being accessed from about 200 countries in the world every year. People, even in places like Christmas Island and Saudi Arabia, are coming to our site to get to access our materials. So that's why we're there. We're a resource for the purpose of providing people with answers to the most pressing issues of our day.
1: Now, I want to show a slide here of the weekend seminars and have you and your son on here, but you guys do seminars all across the United States and probably other places, and this is just a sampling, different places you go, and most of your speakers are out there. I mean, they're not in the office. They're doing a lot of their research on the road. They're doing presentations. Why don't you talk a little bit about the seminars and how somebody could find out more about that?
0: Well, we do our seminars on the weekend because we all work 8 to 5 Monday through Thursday, and then catch a plane Friday and go speak somewhere Friday night, Saturday, and maybe Sunday morning at a church, and then come back so that we'll be in the office Monday morning. My seminars, you know, based on books and so forth, a wide variety there. Jeff does not only some

0: really bang up science type seminars dealing with evolution, but I think he's also branched out into some culture war type issues. Kyle and Eric both do creation, evolution, and inspiration of the Bible, deity of Christ. Those are kind of their major topics. But our guys will go speak at churches. They'll speak at schools. They'll be invited into a school, for example, to teach a science class. And we always give a lot of free materials to the kids when we go to those. We do some international traveling, but not just a whole lot. Jeff recently went to London and conducted a seminar there in an inner city London church, and then I think was on television there on the BBC or something that interviewed him. So we try to, you know, just reach out wherever we can, and it is true that our schedules are full and very hectic traveling to all these places, but doing the best we can to try to get the word out and defend the cause, defend the faith.
1: Well, let's talk a little bit. This is the last picture. We'll keep it up here for a little bit while we talk about it. This is the Apologetics Press catalog for 2017, 2018, and we put up there the mailing address if you'd like to write to them, or if you'd like to call, there's a toll-free number there, there's an email address there. Of course, you definitely want to go to their websites. They have different websites there, apologeticspress.org, discoverymagazine.com, apcurriculum.com. Now, what in the world is that? I mean, you guys are not just doing, you're not just doing journals and books, but tell them a little bit about the curriculum work you guys have been doing.
0: Well, we got the idea not only just to have a curriculum, but to do it online and virtually free. So you can literally go to the AP curriculum and come up with a passcode so you can gain access. And then you can download, I guess it's what, pre-first or first grade through, I think it's fifth grade or fourth grade, one of the two. All of it's there, everything. You don't have to go buy, you know, a big bundle of stuff from some curriculum developer. It's all right there. You can download as much of it as you want, answer sheets, the whole bit. And then for sixth grade and up, I think it is, we have recommended readings from some of our books and things that would be for the upper grades and then for adults. So we just got the idea that, you know what, why not make this thing free and make it an ongoing development? So anybody that uses our materials can email us and say, hey, here's a change I would make, and here's an improvement I would make. Hey, here's an illustration that we have copyright access to that you might want to put on your site. I mean, all of that's there. It's astounding. If people will go and look, we even have songs through all of the episodes or all of the classes. And you can click on a button, and the song will be sung for you so that you know how to sing the song. So it's really had a tremendous impact. Hundreds of churches across a denominational landscape are using it in their churches. And by the way, in addition to our curriculum, we have two VBS programs that are available as well. And those two are done in such a way that you don't have to buy a whole bunch of stuff and run up a big bill. For one of those, creation evolution one, you can even download the plans to take a 4x8 sheet of plywood and create a triceratops that, you know, stands pretty tall. And we've had churches build that and then paper mache it, actually, you know, flesh it out. So a lot of good stuff there that's, like I said, free of charge. All of that stuff is free. So it's just whether, and it's sad that a lot of people don't know that we have that available.
1: Right. Well, that's why I really recommend to people that, you know, get that catalog. You can even download the catalog for free PDF.
0: Yes, it is.
1: As a matter of fact, a lot of the slides that I use, I took some of the information from that catalog because it's very detailed. You have a lot of other products. I mean, you sell books other than Apologetics Press books. Yes. Why don't you tell them some of those other books they might find?
0: Yeah, we have some other, how do we list that in the catalog? Probably other publishers or something. It's books and products that we have looked at and feel like this is good material and people need to be aware of it. So we will stock in our warehouse there in Montgomery some of those materials in case people are interested in them. So a lot of materials there. We have a lot of DVD type materials, and again, if you go to our website, you can not only view DVDs by just clicking on them, but then we have an actual web store where you can buy anything you want in addition to all the free stuff that's there if a person wants to access that.
1: And I I think I saw you have even clothing and
0: we started we started offering some shirts that have some sayings that Christians would like to say to people, you know. And by the way, we have several dinosaur posters. You know, the evolutionists say that humans and dinosaurs did not live together. Dinosaurs went extinct 72 million years before humans even came into existence. But the Bible teaches that they lived together, and there's abundant historical evidence that they lived together. So we have some posters that show humans and dinosaurs interacting. And those are good not only for children, but we've had adults tell us that they'll frame them and put them in, say, their office. And people walk in and see that on the wall, and it's created conversations, kind of a segue into a discussion about, oh, wait a minute, what's going on here? How could this be? A picture can convey 1,000 words real quick.
1: Well, David, thanks for very much for coming in and talking about not just the work that you've done with Apologetics Press, but about the organization. And we're so thankful for all that Apologetics Press has done to try to help us to be able to defend the existence of God, the Bible as His Word, and Jesus as His Son. So thank you very much for being a part of the program.
0: Thank you for having me.
1: Well, that's all the time we have for today. Again, thank you very much for being a part of this program. If you have any questions about Reason and Revelation, Apologetics Press, or any of these materials, again, we encourage you to visit their site at apologetspress.org. Thank you very much for watching. Before we close our program today, we'd like to take a moment and review this roadmap to heaven with you, since the matter is so serious. There are many incorrect set of directions out there, and sadly, so many people are following them. For example, some people have been given wrong turns. They believe things such as faith only, works only, or grace only. Or some attempt to change the order of the turns, being baptized before they even believe. Some people fail to realize what point they are on the map. Don't even open their Bibles yet, and they think they're saved already. As a person travels in a car or takes a hike, has to follow the proper directions, so we must follow the proper directions to heaven. Let's take a look at the directions on our roadmap to heaven here. You have to look at these passages in your Bible for yourself. We'll just list the steps, the turns, on the way. First is to believe, or to have faith. And then number two, to repent, to turn away from sin. Number three is to confess that Jesus is the Son of God. Number four is immersion, or to be baptized, which is a burial in water to have your sins washed away. And then you're added to the church by the Lord, not by a group of people, or not by giving some kind of testimonial experience or things like that. And then, once you're added, you need to serve and worship the Lord faithfully all the days of your life. And that, the key word's faithfully. You don't waver. And that's very important. We need to keep in mind, too, that in Noah's day, there was a big flood, and only people in the ark were saved from the flood. The same is true today. There is no salvation outside the Lord's church. Where are you on the roadmap to heaven? Thanks for watching our program. Please let us know if we can assist you with further information for your journey.

For years, Bartimaeus sat on the roadside, trapped in a world of shadows, groping in the dirt for a dropped coin or a morsel of bread. Every day would succumb to the same monotony as the day before, sitting, begging, listening. Listening as the world passed him by. He was stuck in a life without laughter, without light, without hope. Until today. Today, Jericho's streets echo with the din of daily conversations, bartering in the market, and the squeals of children playing. Suddenly, the noise quiets, and the blind beggar cocks his face toward an unusual sound. A crowd is approaching, and it grows louder, and he hears that it is Jesus of Nazareth who is coming, and he cries out, "Jesus, Son of David, have mercy on me." Not surprisingly, Jesus takes the time to heal him. But Bartimaeus' encounter with Jesus changed everything, not just his blindness. Jesus' power and compassion in the miracles amazes us. Sometimes we lament that the age of those miracles have ceased. Some people wish we could see the same powers so that people today would believe and exalt God. But they fail to recognize there is a greater power at work today. It is the power to forgive sins, and it changes people. Join us this Sunday morning at the Brighton Church of Christ as we meet blind Bartimaeus and hear him call out for the same power and mercy that we pine for today.

0: Hello, my name is Roy Knight for Let's Study the Bible Together. Today we will be looking at Acts chapter 7, verses 16 all the way through the end of the chapter. Remember that last time that we were together, we saw that Stephen was standing before the council. Remember that the synagogue of the freedmen had some contentions with him, in essence, and had brought him before this Jewish council, and they began to ask him questions. Well, you remember that Stephen didn't really answer their question, but started out on a common ground by going back and discussing their fathers and their history and their genealogy, which of course was what the Jews were interested in. But what Stephen is doing is going back in their minds, and he is making a very important point. Abraham heard God's word, and Abraham listened to God's word. And Abraham, you remember, was moved from Haran over to the promised land, or to the land of Canaan. Well, I want us to pick up here, and I want us to continue on our study of Stephen's speech and seeing the nuggets, in essence, by which he brings out and which he tries to share with them. I want us to go back to lay this foundation just a little bit better as we're looking at Acts chapter 7 and verses 2 through 4. Notice that it reads this way. It says, "The God of glory appeared to our father Abraham whenever he was in Mesopotamia, before he dwelt in Haran, and said to him, 'Get out of your country and from your relatives and come to a land that I will show you.' Then he came out of the land of the Chaldeans and dwelt in Haran, and from there, whenever his father was dead, he moved him to this land in which you now dwell." Now, as we have that understanding of Abraham obeying, notice what it says in verse 17. "And whenever the time of the promise drew near, which God had sworn to Abraham, the people grew and multiplied in Egypt, till another king rose who did not know Joseph." Notice that in verse 17 it says, "And whenever the time of the promise drew near." Again, we're going back to this promise in which Stephen is trying to share with these people. You remember God's promise. You remember His providence working with our fathers. This promise, again, is reflected in Acts chapter 7 and verse 5, where it says, "And even when Abraham had no child, he promised to give it to him for a possession." Now, whenever we go on into verse 19, it says, "This man dwelt treacherously with our people," talking about Pharaoh, of course, "and oppressed our forefathers, making them expose their babies so that they might not live." Verse 20 says, "At this time Moses was born and was well pleasing to God, and he was brought up in this father's house for 3 months." Now notice again, he's 3 months old at this time, but remember, the order of Pharaoh is that they were to expose their babies, in essence, to throw them into the river, to kill them. Can you imagine that? But here we have Moses' father and mother saying, "We will not obey the king. We will not obey Pharaoh." And so here we have a transition from Abraham over to Moses. Remember, Abraham was faithful whenever he heard God's word. Now as we go to Moses, what will Moses do with God's word? Whenever we look at verses 21 and verse 22, it says, "But whenever he was sent out, Pharaoh's daughter took him away and brought him up as her own son. And Moses was learned in all the wisdom of the Egyptians and was mighty in words and deeds." Again, verse 22 says that he was learned in all the wisdom of the Egyptians. Now, this reflects upon who he is and, of course, his might and his character as well. Whenever we are looking at verses 23 and 24, the passage says, "Now, whenever he was 40 years old, it came to his heart to visit his brethren, the children of Israel. And seeing one of them suffer wrong, he defended and avenged him who was oppressed and struck down the Egyptian." The next verse goes on to say, "For he supposed that his brethren would have understood that God would deliver them by his hand, but they did not understand." That's quite interesting, because even before the burning bush, the deliverance of the children of Israel was already in the mind of Moses. Interesting, isn't it? Moses was going to do it his way, but of course it didn't turn out that way. Later it took the intervention of God in the burning bush to send Moses back to retrieve the children of Israel. In our next section, as we look at verses 26 through 29, it says, "And the next day he appeared to two of them as they were fighting and tried to reconcile them, saying, 'Men, are you brethren? Why do you do wrong to one another?' Verse 27 says, 'But he who did his neighbor wrong pushed him away, saying, Who made you a ruler and a judge over us? Do you want to kill me as you did the Egyptian yesterday?' Then at this saying, Moses fled and became a dweller in the land of Midian, where he had two sons." We go on into verse 30 through 33, and it says, "And whenever 40 years had passed, an angel of the Lord appeared to him in a flame of fire in a bush in the wilderness of Mount Sinai. When Moses saw it, he marveled at the sight, and as he drew near to observe, the voice of the Lord came to him, saying, 'I am the God of your fathers, the God of Abraham, the God of Isaac, the God of Jacob.' And Moses trembled and dared not look. Then the Lord said to him, 'Take your sandals off your feet, for the place where you stand is holy ground.'" Again, I want us to stop right here for just a moment and just kind of remember what's going on here. Even though we're going back to Genesis and we're going back to Exodus, Stephen is standing before this council of Jews. He is giving them their history. He knows the history quite well. They know this history quite well. But again, remember, Abraham obeyed God's word. Now, as we get to Moses, what will Moses do whenever God's word comes to him? You remember, he is there before the burning bush, and God is about to speak to him and give him a command. Whenever we look at verse 34 through 36, it says, "I have surely seen the oppression of my people who are in Egypt. I have heard their groaning and have come down to deliver them. And now come, I will send you to Egypt." Verse 35 says, "This Moses whom they rejected, saying, 'Who made you a ruler and a judge?' is the one God sent to be a ruler and a deliverer by the hand of the angel of the Lord who appeared to him in the bush. He brought them out after he had shown wonders and signs in the land of Egypt and in the Red Sea and in the wilderness for 40 years." Again, verse 36 says, "He brought them out." He brought them out. Again, God called Abraham, and Abraham obeyed. Now, here we see in Scripture that God has called Moses, and Moses has obeyed. Well, I understand. You understand the story, I'm sure, quite well, that he's reluctant at the beginning. But whenever God says, "You need to go," Moses and, of course, Aaron went to Pharaoh. They obeyed the words of the Lord. Now, whenever we go on into verse 37, it says, "This is that Moses who said to the children of Israel, 'The Lord your God will raise up for you a prophet like me from your brethren. Him you shall hear.' This is he who was in the congregation in the wilderness with the angel who spoke to him on Mount Sinai, and with our fathers, the one who received the living oracles to give to us, whom our fathers would not obey, but rejected." Isn't that interesting? Here we have in verse 39 a change, in essence, in Stephen's speech. Well, you have Abraham, and Abraham heard God's word, and he obeyed. Moses heard God's word, and Moses obeyed. Now notice again, verse 39, "whom our fathers would not obey, but rejected." And you remember over and over again that they would rebel against God in the wilderness, that they would always complain against God. So notice the faithfulness, number one, of Abraham, and now the faithfulness of Moses, and now the unfaithfulness, as he says, notice the wording of verse 39, whom our fathers. You know, that's different when we're talking about someone else. But here, they're talking about their relatives, their fathers. Now, let's go on and let's look at the end of verse 39. What did, as Stephen would say, our fathers do? What did they do? Verse 39 says, and in their hearts they turn back to Egypt. In their hearts, they turn back to Egypt. You know, they weren't even to the Red Sea before they were complaining to Moses, well, why didn't you leave us there? Whenever they passed through the Red Sea, it wasn't long before they said, hey, do you want to take us out into this wilderness to kill us, to starve us to death, that we may die of thirst? And in their hearts or in their minds, they're always going back to Egypt. Always going back. They had a heart of disobedience, even though God was there. And that God provided light in the darkness and a cloud of smoke during the daytime. God's presence was there, but their hearts were always going back. Notice verse 40. It says, saying to Aaron, make us gods to go before us. As for this Moses who brought us out of the land of Egypt, we do not know what has become of him. And they made a calf in those days, offering sacrifices to the idol, and rejoice in the works of their own hands. Again, when we're talking about this idol, here again we're talking about going back to Egypt, going back to the gods of Egypt in their minds. And so Abraham is faithful to God's word. Moses is faithful to God's word. But our fathers were not faithful to God's word. Now, look at verses 42 and 43. It says, then God turned and gave them up to worship the host of heaven, as it is written in the book of the prophets. Did you offer me slaughtered animals and sacrifices during 40 years in the wilderness, O house of Israel? You also took up the tabernacle of Molech and the star of your god, Ramathan, images which you made to worship, and I will carry you away beyond Babylon. Isn't it sad to think that as the children of Israel have the tabernacle of God in their midst, they have this cloud of smoke during the day over the tabernacle. They have this pillar of fire over the tabernacle by which they could look and that they could see it anytime that they wanted to. They had the tabernacle. They had the Ark of the Covenant there. They had the cherubim on the top of the mercy seat where God's presence would dwell. God dwelt amongst His people. But yet, they would not obey. Yet they were turning back in their minds to Egypt. Yet even at this time, they were falling down and worshiping idols. Now, as we go into verse 44 through 46, notice the phrase, our fathers. Our fathers. Our fathers, in verses 44 says, had the tabernacle witness in the wilderness as he appointed, instructing Moses to make it according to the pattern that he had seen, which our fathers, having received it in turn, also brought with Joshua into the land possessed by the Gentiles, whom God drove out before the face of our fathers until the days of David, who found favor before God and asked to find a dwelling for the God of Jacob. And so we start back with Abraham. We go down to Moses. We go down to the children of Israel. Notice as he is going through history. And now here we are with David. You remember David, a man after God's own heart, desired to build a dwelling place for God. Not the tabernacle, but he wanted to build him a more sound structure in essence, a temple. Now let us go down just a few more verses in verses 47. Verse 47 says, but Solomon built him a house. You remember that David could not do so because David was a man of war. He was a man of blood, as the scriptures would say. But his son would. Notice in the next verse, in verse 48, it says, however, the Most High does not dwell in temples made with hands, as the prophet says. Heaven is my throne, and earth is my footstool. What house will you build for me, says the Lord? Or what is the place of my rest? Has my hand not made all things? The next passage goes on to read in verse 51, and it says, you stiff-necked and uncircumcised in heart and ears, you always resist the Holy Spirit. As your fathers did, so do you. Which of the prophets did your fathers not persecute? And they killed those who foretold the coming of the Just One, of whom you now have become the betrayers and murderers, who have received the law by the direction of angels and have not kept it. Here again, when we look at verses 51, we see a change in Stephen's speech. And this is where it will hit home. Abraham obeyed God. Moses obeyed God. Our fathers did not obey God. And now as we work through history to where Stephen is at that time standing before this Jewish council, he says, you're just like your fathers. Notice the wording here in this verse, verse 51. You stiff-necked and uncircumcised in heart and ears. Now that must have stung. Our fathers didn't obey. But now, whenever God's word is given, and of course we need to put this in context of Acts chapter 2, by which the Holy Spirit comes upon the apostles, and the apostles are sharing God's word with them, or the gospel with them, and telling them exactly what they need to do to be in a right relationship with God. And we see that in Acts 2:38, repent and be baptized, every one of you, in the name of Jesus Christ for the remission of sins. Here they have God's word given to them, that word which would begin right there on their doorstep, right there in Jerusalem. What would they do with God's word? Well, let's go on and read. Notice what it says in verses 54. It says, then, or when they heard these things, they were cut to the heart and they gnashed at him with their teeth. That's interesting, isn't it? Whenever they had heard these things, they were cut to the heart. Now, it's interesting because whenever we go back to Acts chapter 2, and in verses 36 and 37, you remember that whenever those people heard the word of God, that they were pricked in their heart. And remember, 3,000 people, whenever they had heard the gospel, obeyed. Now, whenever these Jews hear the words of Stephen, what would they do? Would they obey? Or would they rebel as their fathers had done? Well, notice verse 39. It says, whom our fathers would not obey but rejected. What would you do? What are you going to do? Are you going to be like your fathers? Well, let's go on down to the next verse. What would they do? In verses 55 it says, but he, being full of the Holy Spirit, gazed into heaven and saw the glory of God and Jesus standing at the right hand of God, and said, look, I see the heavens opened and the Son of Man standing at the right hand of God. And remember, this is Stephen saying this before this multitude of people. Can you imagine Stephen just stopping and looking into heaven and seeing Jesus Christ standing at the right hand of God? You remember that is where he had ascended to in Acts chapter 1 as he had disappeared into the clouds. The clouds had received him out of their sight, the apostles' sight. You remember that he was received to the Ancient of Days by which he was given a kingdom, an honor, and glory, the kingdom being established in Acts chapter 2. We remember that. And now here we have Stephen looking into heaven and seeing Jesus standing at the right hand of God. Now, let's go back to our verses. Notice verse 57. It says, "And then they cried out with a loud voice, stopped their ears, and ran at him with one accord. And they cast him out of the city and stoned him. And the witnesses laid down their clothes at the feet of a young man named Saul." Stop there for a second. Here these people had the truth spoken to them. God's word was spoken to them. And they were just like their fathers. They rebelled. They closed their ears. They did not want to hear. Let me ask you, are you like they? Whenever we study God's word, are you going to obey God's word? Will you close your eyes? Will you close your ears? Will you shut the words of God? Set it over to the side. Will you follow your own thoughts and your own wisdom? Or will you truly study God's Word? I pray that you will not be a stiff-necked person, as Stephen would say, but that you will open up your mind into God's Word and that you will follow it. Now, we have a few more verses within this chapter. Notice what it says again in verses 58 before we go on. "And the witnesses laid down their clothes at the feet of a young man named Saul." Saul will be very important in the chapters to come because, of course, when we're looking at Saul, he will later be Paul, and Paul will go on many missionary journeys. But we remember that Saul didn't begin this way. Saul was a persecutor of Christians. And whenever we see this in Acts chapter 7. We see that Saul is consenting to Stephen's death. And that's what that means, is that whenever they had laid down their clothes at the feet of a young man named Saul, it's basically saying that he was consenting to his death. He's saying, lay your clothes down here, in essence, your garments down here, your outer clothes is what they're talking about, because they are going to get to the work, in essence, of stoning Stephen. And so Saul is saying, I'll look over your stuff while you go about this deed. And thus it shows his consent. In the last two verses, it says, "And they stoned Stephen as he was calling on God and saying, Lord Jesus, receive my spirit. Then he knelt down and cried out with a loud voice, Lord, do not charge them with this sin. And whenever he had said this, he fell asleep." And of course, whenever it's talking about him falling asleep, it means that he died. Stephen died. He was stoned to death before angry men who would not hear God's word. And with what an attitude in which he has, Lord, do not charge them with this sin. What is he saying? He's simply saying, I want them to be saved. I understand that they are a stiff-necked people now, but Lord, I want them saved. And we should have this attitude as well. Whenever we look out at this great mass of humanity in which we see every day, we may, in our minds, have a seed of prejudice about us, but we ought not. Because God created them just as He has created us. And God sent His Son to die for them as well as to die for us or for me. God wants you saved, but God also wants everyone else saved as well. You know, there's some bad people out in the world. Well, the world cries out for justice. But here, Stephen is crying out for salvation. He wanted them saved. And my question to you is, do you want people saved? And how much do you want people saved? Do you want them saved enough to share the gospel with them? Or perhaps as you're reading through and studying with me the book of Acts, maybe you see that you may need to make changes in your life. Are you willing to make those changes? Because Stephen would want you saved as well. I want you saved. God wants you saved. And that is the purpose of the Bible, to bring us to the understanding of God's plan of salvation. What do you need to do? Nothing more, nothing less than what we find in Acts chapter 2, and that is to repent of your sins. Scriptures also say that we need to confess the name of Jesus Christ as our Lord and Savior, but we also need to be immersed in water for the remission of our sins, by which we again see in Acts 2:38. Are you willing to do that? If you are, why not contact those at GBN? Or contact us here at St. Andrews Road or myself. Our information is at the very front. I want you saved. Are you ready to do what God has asked you to do? If you are, please contact us. Thank you for your time. Next time we'll get together, we will be getting into Acts chapter 8, and we will see what happens with Saul and the persecution that would come upon the church. Thank you again for your time.
1: The Bible teaches that every person has sinned and falls short of the glory of God. But what exactly is sin? Sin, according to the Bible, is whenever we break God's law. To give you a picture, maybe, imagine you have a bow and an arrow, and while we live our lives, we, in a sense, shoot an arrow at that mark, at God's perfect law, and we miss it, either to the right or to the left, up or down. And when we miss that mark against keeping God's law, we sin. The Bible teaches us that sin separates us from God, so we need to be reconciled to God. But how does that happen? How can we be forgiven of our sins? You know, that's why Jesus came to earth. He left heaven, came to earth, and took His own shot at that bullseye, and He hit it dead center as perfectly as anyone could hit it. Now, Hebrews 4:15 also teaches that while He was tempted in every way that we are, yet He never sinned. And since Jesus never sinned, He didn't deserve punishment for His sins like we do. Romans 6:23 says, "The wages of sin is death." Now, wages are what we earn. We deserve to die for the sins we committed. But the second half of that verse says the free gift of God is eternal life in Christ Jesus. So how can we be reconciled to God, where our sins are forgiven and we receive that gift of eternal life? Well, the New Testament teaches a person has to, number one, believe the gospel of Jesus Christ, that Jesus is God, and He shed His blood on a Roman cross to pay that price for our sins. He died, He was buried, and then He resurrected and ascended to heaven to prepare a place for those who will follow Him in His word. If a person believes that, they have to repent of their sins, Acts 17:30, confess Christ with their mouth, Romans 10:9 and 10, and finally, be baptized in water for the forgiveness of their sins, Acts 2:38. When a person is baptized, they appeal to God to save them through the resurrection of Jesus Christ, 1 Peter 3:21, and at the same time, they call on the name of the Lord, Acts 22:16.
2: Hello. My name is Cameron Freeman, and we are so glad that you're watching the Gospel Broadcasting Network. Here at GBN, one of our favorite questions to hear is, where is that in the Bible? We want you to know you always have a right to ask that of any preacher, pastor, or priest. We would encourage you to do so. Ask us the same thing, even if it's because you didn't have time to write down the book, chapter, or verse when the speaker said it. Thanks for watching, and we are glad that you're watching the Gospel Broadcasting Network.

The day spring from on high hath visited us, to give light to them that sit in darkness and in the shadow of death, to guide our feet into the way of peace.

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1: Welcome in. We're delighted that you've chosen to spend some time with us today. Dayspring is a Bible study. We rejoice that God has given us that information which is in our Bible. It has stood the test of time. It is inspired by God. Today I invite you to turn with me to the book of 1 Corinthians. We shall begin our study in 1 Corinthians chapter 6. Here is a verse. Listen carefully. Verse 12. The apostle wrote, "All things are lawful unto me, but all things are not expedient. All things are lawful for me, but I will not be brought under the power of any." The word in that verse that I want to focus our attention on is the word expedient. All things are lawful unto me, but all things are not expedient. I'm turning now to 1 Corinthians chapter 10, just a few pages over. 1 Corinthians 10 and verse 23. That same word, expedient, appears in this verse. 1 Corinthians 10 and verse 23, Paul's language is, "All things are lawful for me, but all things are not expedient. All things are lawful for me, but all things edify not." All things are not expedient. There's that same word. 1 Corinthians 6 and verse 12. 1 Corinthians 10 and verse 23. All things expedient. It's an interesting observation that some other good English translations of the scriptures do not use the word expedient. Instead, many of them use the word helpful. 1 Corinthians 7 and verse 12, that verse is made to read, "All things are lawful to me, but all things are not helpful." Chapter 6 and verse 12. All things are lawful, but all things are not helpful. Instead of expedient, the word helpful. The same thing is true in chapter 10 and verse 23. All things are lawful for me, but all things are not helpful. The New King James Version of the Bible uses that word helpful, where the King James uses the word expedient. That same thing is true with the English Standard Version. All things are lawful, but all things are not helpful. There's also a number of other English translations of the scriptures who use the word helpful instead of the word expedient. Helpful. In Acts chapter 20 and verse 20, there is another word that appears in that passage that is put there as a substitute for the word expedient or helpful. With the elders from the church at Ephesus, Paul wrote, "And how I kept back nothing that was profitable unto you." The word profitable in that text is the same as the word helpful. It's the same as the word expedient. "I kept nothing that was helpful unto you." Did not keep it back. Helpful, expedient, profitable. There's our starting place. Let's talk for a while today about expedient things. Expedient. God gives general commands. Not all of His commands are general, but a number of them are. That is, He gives commands that require some help. In order to obey some of God's commands, we must use good judgment in supplying some expedient matters or some helpful things. And without that expedient matter, the command itself becomes impossible to obey. We must obey God's commands, all of them. But we cannot do it without some help in connection with those general commands. We call those helps expedients or aids in doing what God has said do. Please be observant while we note that this aid, this help, this expedient is absolutely necessary. With reference to God's general commands, it is impossible to carry out the command without some help, without an aid. If that expedient is not supplied, the command cannot be helped, cannot be kept. In supplying that help, that aid, in doing what God said, that expedient, so the command can be carried out, it is important to note that we are not free to change the command. Sometimes people take liberties when they expedite doing what God said do. They change what God said to do. That's a bad thing. We do not change God's word to suit us. There are general commands that must be expedited. That is, we must have some aid in doing those things, or they cannot be done. But in the process of providing that necessary aid, we cannot change what God told us to do. Now, I'm turning in my Bible back to the 6th chapter of Genesis. Share a passage with you there. Genesis chapter 6. I shall begin reading at verse 14, and if you'd like, turn your Bible there and read along with us. Genesis 6, verse 14. This is God talking to Noah. Make thee an ark of gopher wood. Rooms shalt thou make in the ark, and shalt pitch it within and without with pitch. And this is the fashion which thou shalt make it of. The length of the ark shall be 300 cubits, the breadth of it 50 cubits, and the height of it 30 cubits. A window shalt thou make to the ark, and in a cubit shalt thou finish it above. And the door of the ark shalt thou set in the side thereof, with lower, second, and third story shalt thou make it. There's a description of instructions God gave Noah. The overall instruction was build an ark. Noah was told in verse 14, make thee an ark. There's the command. It's a general command in some respects, and it required Noah to provide some help in doing what God said do. For instance, an obvious point, Noah cannot build an ark without having some tools to help him. It would be impossible for him to build that ark without some tools. Even our bare hands become tools. Noah, build an ark. How can I do that? What am I permitted to use by way of tools in building the ark? Search as we may, we find no information from God about the kind of tools he should use. That means that Noah is going to have to provide some aids, that is, some tools, before he can do what God told him to do. It would be absolutely impossible to obey God's command to build an ark without some expedients, some aids, some helps, tools, if you please. Now, there's no question about the authority Noah had to build an ark. It came from God. There is no doubt that that ark was to be built of a certain kind of wood. Our King James Bible refers to it as gopher wood. Some of the more recent English versions use the word fir, but I don't know where that word came from. It's sufficient to say that one certain kind of wood was authorized by God in building this ark. God told Noah the dimensions to make, 30 by 50, 300 by 50 by 30. God told Noah to build one window in that ark and one door, and to make that ark 3 stories high. A lot of that is specific. Noah had to have tools to do his work. The tools were not named. Noah was free to use his own judgment in providing whatever tools he thought would work best. Listen to this. Noah says,

his tools. God authorized him to have tools, but he didn't tell him which tools to use. He's going to build the ark out of that one specific kind of wood because that was the wood that was authorized by God. Build it out of gopher wood. Noah says, only one window. Not a very big window at that. I think it would be smart to add some more window. Maybe several windows. Make them bigger than the one that God said to make in the ark. In that case, Noah would not have just been aiding the doing of God's command. Noah would have been adding to it. He's going to add something to God's command that God didn't put in it. In which case, Noah would have been wrong, and he would have sinned in adding to God's instructions. Noah looks at those three stories God told him to put in the ark. A first, a second, and a third floor. Build three stories in the ark. Noah says, in my judgment, that will make the ark top heavy. I think only two floors would be sufficient. It will make the ark more stable on the water. So Noah determines to leave one of those floors off, in which case Noah would have subtracted from what God commanded. God commanded three floors. Noah says, I don't believe that's right. I'm only going to build two. Noah has taken away from God's instructions, and he's wrong to do that. So, if he used some other wood than gopher wood, he substituted what God said use. If he'd wanted more windows than God had planned, he would have added to God's instructions. If he wanted fewer than three floors in the ark, he would have been subtracting from God's command, all of which were wrong, and would have made Noah disobedient to God's instructions. Now perhaps that helps us focus on this idea of expedience. And expedient was the tools God used, Noah used to build that ark. They were aids. They helped Noah build the ark. Underscore this. Noah absolutely could not have built that ark without tools. This is not just some nice addition. This is an absolute requirement. Implied in the command is the authority to provide the tools to build the ark. So Noah was on safe ground with God. Everything Noah did was authorized by God. Even the unmentioned tools were authorized by God in that God knew Noah would have to have some kind of tools to do his work. So we read the Great Commission together. Matthew chapter 28, verse 18. Jesus said, All power is given unto me in heaven and in earth. Go ye therefore and teach all nations, baptizing them in the name of the Father and of the Son and of the Holy Ghost, teaching them to observe all things whatsoever I have commanded you. And lo, I am with you always, even to the end of the world. There is the Lord's great commission. The first command in that commission is to go. Jesus said, I have all authority. I'm telling you to go. Well, there's the command, but there's no way to do that without providing some means of going. How shall I go? Anything you choose, the best way possible. But God did not limit those men by saying, here's the only way you can go. Instead, he left unmentioned the manner in which they went. They had to provide that themselves. When they provided a means of going,
they had provided.

0: guided and aid in doing what God said do. It would have been impossible for them to do what God told them to do without providing a help, that is, a method of going. May choose to go in an automobile. May choose to fly. May choose to sail the seas in a ship. May choose to broadcast over television, such as we're doing. Any number of ways to go. God didn't say which one. Walk, ride the back of an animal, or whatever. But it is implied that some method had to be provided. When that method was provided, whatever it may have been, that was a help. That was an aid. That was an expedient that permitted them to do what God said do. If they had not provided that aid, they could not have obeyed the command of God to go. That's what an expedient is. He not only told them to go, he also told them to teach. Go therefore and teach all nations. Now you and I understand that what they were to teach was the gospel. Mark's account of the Great Commission says, go into all the world and preach the gospel to every creature. If those men who first received that commission had said, I think we ought to also teach some classes on financial planning. It would be good for us to teach some classes in politics or government. If they'd done that, they would have been adding to what the Lord said do. They were obeying the command plus something else. It made them disobedient. They could provide the help in teaching, but that did not authorize them to change the command. So what kind of help could they provide? They're going to teach. Perhaps a good set of maps would help them teach where the Lord traveled, where Abraham traveled, where Paul traveled. A good set of maps would aid them in explaining that text. That's an expedient. Perhaps in helping to do what they wanted to do, they could show some things on a screen with a projector and teach their lessons about the gospel that way. Have to use some method. Can't do what God said do without providing a method for teaching. A lot of different aids, a lot of different expedients, so that teaching can be done effectively. But when they had provided help in doing that, they hadn't added anything to the command, and they hadn't taken anything from it. They had just aided themselves in doing what God told them to do. It would have been absolutely impossible for them to do that. The command could not have been obeyed to teach without a help, without an aid, without something that was an expedient so they could carry out the Lord's command. So they not only were to go and teach, that Great Commission says they were to baptize. Go and teach and baptize in the name of the Father and the Son and the Holy Ghost, and then teach them some more. Baptize. Well, that brings on problems. How are we going to carry out that command? We must have a place where we can baptize people. Perhaps we can go down to the riverside. Perhaps there's no riverside available. We'll go over there to the lake and baptize. Why don't we build us a pool of water out of concrete and call it a baptistry and baptize people there? And by the way, we can build a fire and heat the water so in the dead of winter people can be baptized and be comfortable when they do it. What are we doing? We're aiding in the doing of God's command to baptize people. That's what we're doing. without those aids, would be impossible to baptize people. Go and baptize people. God didn't say where it was supposed to be done. We'll have to help in obeying God's command by providing a place. So, if somebody said, I think we should sprinkle instead of immersing, that would have been an addition to what God said do, or perhaps a substitution. Not going to do what God said do to immerse these people in water. Instead, I'm going to sprinkle some water on their head. When we do that, we are adding to what God said do. He has not authorized that. That's not an aid. That's not an expedient. That is an addition. It's something in addition to what God ordered. Go, teach, baptize. Much of God's instruction in the New Testament to Christian people requires expedience, requires helps. Can't do what he said do without some helps. The New Testament teaches Christians to sing in their assembly. Be not drunk with wine wherein is excess, but be filled with the Spirit, speaking to yourselves in psalms and hymns and spiritual songs, singing with grace in your hearts to the Lord, singing and making melody in your hearts to the Lord. Sing, make melody in your heart. How are we going to do that? How will everybody sing the same words? Well, that's a problem. We must provide some help in doing that. Maybe we can put the words on a projector up on the screen and everybody can look at the screen and sing the same words at the same time. Is that an addition to God's command? No. That's just an aid in doing what he said do. You can't all sing as a congregation without singing the same words, unless confusion is the result. Why don't we buy books? Provide each person who worships with a book, with the words and the music in the book. You can read right along and sing the same words everybody else is singing. Is that an addition to what God said? No, that's not an addition. That's just an aid to do what God said do. Why don't we add an organ? That's not a help. That's not an aid to doing what God said do. You can sing and never use one of those instruments. It's an addition to what God said. Here's this matter of expedience, aids in doing what God has told us to do. It is absolutely imperative that we understand that topic. Otherwise, we'll be adding to, substituting, and taking from the Lord's instructions, and we don't want to do that. We then would be disobedient to him. I'm so glad you've let me visit with you today and share this important information. Thanks so much for being our guests. Until the next time, may the goodness of God be yours in full measure.
1: 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Thank you for visiting with us on Dayspring. May your joy be full. May the peace of God rule in your hearts. And may the light of Christ brighten heaven's way.

0: Hello and welcome again to Banner of Truth. I'm Mike Hixon, and as always, I have with me Brother Garland Elkins. Brother Elkins, great to be with you today.
1: You too. Look forward to the program.
0: Brother Elkins, we want to discuss today a political hot topic, and really the topic itself has become something that has received a lot of press in the realm of religion as well.
1: Yeah, it's the spiritual aspect of it is the most serious part, isn't it?
0: That's right. And what we're talking about is homosexuality, and what we're really interested in is what does the Bible have to say about homosexuality? And Brother Elkins, as we begin, of course, we want to look at what the Bible has to say. And I guess first and foremost, to lay a foundation, the Bible is the inspired Word of God, is it not?
1: It is, and 2 Timothy 3:16 and 17, all Scripture is given by inspiration of God and is profitable for doctrine, for reproof, for correction, for instruction in righteousness, that the man of God may be complete or perfect, thoroughly furnished or completely furnished unto every good work. This book, and I just have the New Testament here, but both the Old and New Testaments are inspired. But which part are we under today?
0: Well, we're under the law of Christ, Galatians 6:2. James identifies it as the perfect law of liberty in James 1:25. And by the way, James also said, so speak ye and so do as they that will be judged by the law of liberty.
1: Sure.
0: Or by the law.
1: Now, how do we use the Old Testament then?
0: The Old Testament is used as a principle based on Romans chapter 15, 4. Paul said that the things that were written aforetime, beforehand, were written for our learning,
1: sure,
0: that we, through patience and comfort of the Scriptures, might have hope. So we go back to the Old Testament. There are a lot of great principles that,
1: sure,
0: we learn, but we know we're not under that covenant.
1: The plan of salvation, how to worship, and all is under the new covenant.
0: That's right.
1: In Luke 17:32, Christ said, "Remember Lot's wife." Why should I remember another man's wife?
0: Well, I think the principle there, and you think about what she did and the fact, mm-hmm, that she turned to a pillar of salt.
1: Sure.
0: And so there are a lot of principles that we can go back and look to, and we can learn from them. I think about men like Noah, for example. Noah was instructed to build an ark. He was obedient to the will of God. He's identified as one of the men who was faithful and obedient to the will of God in Hebrews chapter 11. And there's a lot to learn from and really appreciate about his life. Abraham, another.
1: Sure, you know about Noah in 2 Peter 2:5, and spared Noah with seven others when he brought a flood upon the world of the ungodly. So we learn from those things.
0: Yes, we do. And we can learn a lot from the Old Testament. You know, somebody said one time, if there's anything we've ever learned, it's we haven't learned from history. And mm-hmm, and if you go back and you look at the Old Testament and you see, well, look at the nation of Israel. They were faithful. They'd become unfaithful. They'd be faithful. And many times we repeat similar mistakes in our own lives.
1: Sure, and you know, Proverbs 14:34 says righteousness exalts the nation, but sin is reproached to any people. That's just as true now as it was back then.
0: Sure it is.
1: Even though we have a different law.
0: And there may be some things that seem right and good, but when you look at the Scriptures, you find out they're not so right and they're not so good. Solomon said, there's a way that seemeth right unto a man, but the end thereof are the ways of death.
1: Sure, and you know, Jeremiah 10:23, O Lord, I know that the way of man is not in himself. It is not in man that walketh to direct his steps.
0: The only way that we can be guided safely is by the Word of God. The psalmist said, thy word is a lamp unto my feet and a light unto my pathway in Psalm 119 and 105. And then what about Peter in 2 Peter chapter 1 when he talked about God has given unto us all things that pertain to life and godliness? What would that imply, Brother Elkins?
1: Well, that would imply anything that has to do with our salvation is revealed in here, in the New Testament. And why should we seek anything else? Why would anybody want anything else?
0: That's
1: and that's definitely true in regard to marriage. What does the Bible say about what constitutes a marriage?
0: Well, I think maybe to address this issue, we have to go back and look at what the Bible has to say about the marital relationship. You remember in Genesis chapter 2, after God had made Adam, and the Bible says that he made man in his own image and in his own likeness, God said it is not good for man to be alone. And thus he made a helpmeet, a suitable companion. In Genesis chapter 2, we find that he caused a deep sleep to come upon Adam. And while in that deepened sleep, God extracted a rib. And from that rib, he made the woman and brought the woman unto the man. Adam then said, this is now bone of my bones, flesh of my flesh. She shall be called woman because she was taken from the man. And then he said, what did he say then?
1: Well, he said, for this cause shall a man leave his father and mother and shall cleave to his wife, and the two
0: shall be one flesh.
1: Now, he didn't make Adam and Steve.
0: That's right.
1: He made Adam and Eve. If he had authorized homosexuality, the race would have died. They cannot reproduce.
0: That's right. Now, well, in Matthew chapter 19, you recall, when Jesus was asked by the religious leaders of his day, is it lawful for a man to put away his wife for every cause? Jesus said, have you not read?
1: That he who made them from the beginning made them male and female.
0: That's right.
1: And so that shows it's not a homosexual union, doesn't it?
0: Well, biblically, a definition of marriage would be one man and one woman for life.
1: Sure.
0: That's my reading of the scriptures.
1: Well, Romans 7 basically says that.
0: That's exactly right. Now, if we jettison forward and begin looking at the culture of our times, of course, homosexuality, as I mentioned a moment ago, has become a political hot topic. It has become...
1: And we're not interested in the political side, but we are interested in the spiritual side.
0: That's right.
1: But we live in a free country, and we're citizens of that as well. We are interested in that we want truth to prevail.
0: That's right. Brother Elkins, it seems to me, just based on what I have observed through the years, that about nearly 25 years ago, there was a strong push to mainstream the homosexual lifestyle into American culture. And I have to say that in 25 years, or maybe a little less than 25 years, they have really mainstreamed this lifestyle. Now, there are statistics out there that we want to just maybe cite in a moment or two, but statistics are in some respects like a resume or an obituary. You can say anything you want, can't you?
1: Sure, and you know, here's another thing. You don't know who those people are generally. I have never been called but one time in a national poll, one time in all these years. And the truth about the matter is, statistics do not prove a thing necessarily anyway. You know, the Bible says, let God be true and every man a liar. Now, I know, for example, it says that the polls says 6 out of 10 Americans support gay marriages. Well, if 100% supported them, that wouldn't make it right. Now, he says in Romans 3, let God be true and every man a liar. That's not saying every man is a liar. But if every man denied the truth,
0: that's right,
1: every man would be a liar. And you know, here's another thing that they say there are about 2 million adults are part of same-sex marriages. Well, what if the whole world was? Well, what about Sodom and Gomorrah? Even as Sodom and Gomorrah and the cities about them, having in like manner with these given themselves over to fornication and gone after strange flesh, are set forth as an example, suffering the punishment or vengeance of eternal fire. So having the majority or having the approval of the people for homosexuality doesn't prove that it's right. I remember, for example, in Leviticus 20:13, it is said, thou shalt not lie with mankind as with womankind. And he says they both commit abomination in doing that, you see.
0: Mm-hmm.
1: Abomination. And their blood shall be upon them. They shall surely be put to death.
0: Mm-hmm.
1: And then in Leviticus 18:22, it is said, thou shalt not lie man with man. It is abomination. So homosexuality is an abomination.
0: Mm-hmm.
1: Now, somebody might not say, well, we don't like that. Well, then you don't like what the Lord said about it in the Bible.
0: Well, here's something that I think people need to reflect on for a minute, as you mentioned. It's not up to me. It's not up to anybody else in terms of gay marriage and the uniting of man and man or woman and woman. The standard is God's word, as you said.
1: Sure.
0: And if we have an argument, your argument is not with me or you, it's with God.
1: Exactly.
0: Because God is the one that has defined what marriage is.
1: And that's the end of all controversy for those who believe the truth.
0: I mean, that's the bottom line. You know, all we can do is uphold what Scripture says. Now, somebody says, well, you cited Old Testament passages that say that it was an abomination.
1: Well, there are plenty of New Testament passages that forbid it. Take, for example, 1 Corinthians 6, 9 through 11. Or know ye not that the unrighteous shall not inherit the kingdom of God? Be not deceived, neither fornicators, nor idolaters, nor adulterers, nor effeminate, nor abusers of themselves with men. Some translations say they're homosexuals.
0: That's right.
1: Nor thieves, nor drunkards, nor covetous, nor revilers, nor idolaters, nor extortioners. But notice, and such were some of you.
0: Past tense.
1: Some in the church at Corinth who were faithful now had formerly been homosexuals.
0: Yes, they had.
1: But the Lord forgave them. You know, the Lord will forgive a homosexual.
0: That's right, Brother Elkins. And I think that people need to understand, God is not willing that any should perish.
1: That's right.
0: That all should come to repentance.
1: But he's not going to let lower standard to comply with what they want then instead of their
0: obeying. By way of illustration, I might be a thief, and I might want to continue to be a thief. Well, just because I say I'm a thief and I want to continue to be a thief doesn't mean God's going to accept me as a thief.
1: Not at all.
0: By the same token, God's not going to lower his standard, and his standard is his word.
1: That's right.
0: And allow people to do what they choose to do if it is contrary to his will. In 1 Corinthians chapter 6, Paul explicitly said that fornicators, idolaters, adulterers, homosexuals shall not inherit the kingdom of God. Look, that's what God said, as you mentioned a moment ago.
1: And you know, here in the last part of that, verse 11, and such were some of you, that's past tense, but you were washed, that is, they were baptized, but you were sanctified, they were set apart with the truth, but you were justified, that is, you obeyed the gospel.
0: That's right.
1: You were added by the Lord
0: to the
1: church.
0: Which tells us that people who are steeped in a lifestyle, whether it be drunkenness, idolatry, adultery, fornication, homosexuality, and really homosexuality is fornication.
1: Of course it is. Matthew 19:9 teaches that. Christ said, and I say unto you, whosoever shall put away his wife, except it be for fornication. That word porneia there, the Greek word porneia, includes homosexuality, bestiality, any kind of moral and sexual deviation from the truth.
0: Well, that's right. Mm-hmm. And so again, what we're doing is going back. This is what the Bible says, and the Bible says. And you mentioned a moment ago the multitudes. Look, everybody on this planet may voice their opinion and say, you know what, we accept gay marriage. But the bottom line is, what does God say?
1: That's right.
0: The Bible says that we're not to follow a multitude to do evil.
1: Right.
0: And so we want to make sure that we're following the word. Let me just very quickly note, I think you made mention of this, but a Gallup poll, and this was printed in the Tribune News Service, they said a Gallup poll released found that nearly 2 million adults are part of a same-sex couple, of whom are 780,000 they're married. Brother Elkins, is there a difference in the state authorizing a marriage between two same-sex people and what God authorizes?
1: Well, that's true. God authorizes marriage between one man and one woman.
0: That's right. That's right.
1: You remember there came unto him, speaking of Jesus, in Matthew 19, 3 through 9, there came unto him Pharisees trying him and saying, is it lawful for a man to put away his wife for every cause? And of course he answered and said, have you not read that he who made them from the beginning made them male and female, and said, for this cause, that is, because he made them male and female, shall a man leave his father and mother and shall cleave to his wife, and the two shall become one flesh. You cannot find where any same-sex authorization of marriage ever occurred. Never. Now, they may call it marriage and say it's on the equality with marriage, but that's man-made talk.
0: That's right.
1: That's not what the Bible says.
0: Well, and that's really what's most important, is it not?
1: It is.
0: Because just because the Supreme Court allows something and sanctions something and says that this is marriage doesn't necessarily constitute biblical marriage. We want to make sure that what we're talking about is biblical.
1: Sure.
0: But you cited a moment ago the poll, and this was reported in the Washington Post, a record high 6 in 10 Americans support same-sex marriage, and a similar share say individual states should not be allowed to define marriage as only between a man and a woman. Well, my question is, is this not indicative of the fact that in our country, we've lost our way, and we no longer respect the Bible as God's holy word?
1: Well, that's true. Years ago, Reader's Digest admitted they cut out about 40% of the Bible and brought out a perverted translation. Now, that's blasphemy. Now, you remember that Jehoiakim took his knife and cut some of the revelation that the prophet Jeremiah had revealed and burned it, but God had him rewrite it, and furthermore, Jehoiakim had to pay for it too.
0: Well, yes he did. Brother Elkins, we talk about the political side and the fact that what the polls are reflecting and whether or not that's an accurate depiction of people's thinking may be subject to debate, but what we're trying to do is point people in the direction of Scripture. And I know that in the religious realm, this issue has also made its way into the arena. And there was an article that was published in the Jackson Sun, and that is Jackson Sun in Jackson, Tennessee, in which they talk about same-sex marriage, and it has to do with the Presbyterian Church, USA. And I want to just read an excerpt or two about what they say. And before we delve into this article, let me just very quickly say that there have been some within denominations that have grown to accept this practice. But what does the Bible say about denominationalism?
1: Well, the Bible says in Psalm 121 or 127, it says, "Except the Lord build the house." And the house is the church. Except the Lord build the house, they labor in vain that build it. You cannot possibly read of any denomination in the Bible. Now, when the chief priests, along with an orator by the name of Tertullius, came to Caesarea to attack Paul before the governor, he said, "For we have found this man a pestilent fellow and a mover of insurrection among all the Jews throughout the world." And Paul answered that in verses 13 and 14, 24, 13 and 14. He said, "Neither can they prove to thee the things whereof they now accuse me. Mm-hmm. But after the way which they call a sect," God didn't call it a sect. No inspired man ever called it a sect. "But after the way which they call a sect, so serve I the God of our fathers, believing all things which are written in the law and in the prophets. And in the Psalms concerning me." Mm-hmm. So the Bible never calls the church a sect. And when somebody else did, the inspired Paul said it was not a sect.
0: That's right. And I guess one of the reasons we want to point this out is because when we talk about the church, there is a vast difference in the church that is recorded in the New Testament and the church that has been built by some man, some organization.
1: Even some women build them.
0: That's right. And so when you look at the church of the New Testament, there is a difference. And just because some quote-unquote churches are now accepting same-sex marriages doesn't mean that the church that you read about in the New Testament would accept those practices.
1: Well, furthermore, those who are accepting it, in many cases, the Lord didn't know anything about them. They're not authorized by Him.
0: That's right. The standard's not the church. The standard is the Word of God, is it
1: not? That's right, it is.
0: And so denominations did not originate until the 1500s.
1: That's right.
0: And so we're talking about the New Testament church. Let me just read some of this article.
1: Okay.
0: Carol Sue Keithley, a member of First Presbyterian Church in Jackson, is undecided on the issue of same-sex marriage. She has friends on both sides of the issue, and in March, her denomination voted to allow same-sex marriages within its churches.
1: Well, let me interrupt you there. She is not has not made up her mind, but the Lord made up His mind, and He has condemned homosexuality. it's not up to her to decide to make the final decision. The Lord's already made it.
0: Well, I think that's a great point. I think that's an excellent point. She says she's been a member at First Presbyterian since 2002. And it goes on to say that is facing an issue that Presbyterians and other denominations have struggled with for years. And really, I think what you said, Brother Elkins, I think maybe there's a lot to what you said, and that is, you know, it's not something that we ought to struggle with if we look at the Scriptures.
1: That's right. Even if it's painful for somebody to give up, it was painful for Paul to give up his way of life, wasn't it?
0: Why, sure.
1: He wasn't homosexual, but he had to give up some.
0: Look, repentance is never easy, is it?
1: That's not.
0: I mean, you go back to 1 Corinthians chapter 6, and you think about people that were living in fornication, adultery, mm-hmm. idolatry, homosexuality.
1: Sure.
0: Some were drunkards. Look, there are people that love a bottle more than they love anything.
1: Sure.
0: And to give that up is tough. It's a lifelong battle.
1: It is.
0: But it can be done.
1: And if you want to go to heaven badly enough, you'll do it.
0: That's exactly right. That's exactly right. The article says that Keithley chooses to embrace the diversity of views on the issue and says the decision by the Presbyterian Church USA to allow same-sex marriage will not stop her from serving God with her brothers and sisters.
1: Well, let me ask you this question. Suppose it had said that murder was being legalized and some people thought it was all right and others didn't, but she's going to be a part of that anyway.
0: Can't do that.
1: Well, and she'd be bidding them Godspeed, wouldn't
0: she? That's right. That's exactly right. I want to just maybe bring out another portion of this article because I think that there's some interesting things. It says the church contains members who have diverse opinions about a number of things, and the recent changes falls into that category.
1: Well, it doesn't fall into that category. You know, what kind of pews you have in the building is a matter of opinion.
0: That's immaterial, isn't it?
1: Immaterial. But what marriage is defined by the Lord, a man and a woman. It's not in the same as a matter of experience.
0: Brother Elkins, isn't that the real crux of everything we're talking about?
1: Mm-hmm.
0: And that is, number one, does God have the right to set the standard?
1: He does.
0: And number two, do we believe that what God has said is true?
1: Well, many people do not. You know, Christ said, enter in at the straight gate, for wide is the gate, and broad is the way that leadeth unto destruction. And many there be which go in thereat, because straight is the gate, and narrow is the way that leadeth unto life, and few there be that follow it. But that few will be the ones who will go to heaven.
0: That's right. You know, it's amazing to me the number of people that will make statements that are in direct contradiction to what Jesus and what God have said plainly in Scripture. And they make these statements as if the Lord has spoken on this matter and voiced his agreement with
1: them. And they refer to their conferences or synods or their authorities, but they're not Bible authorities. They're worthless.
0: That's right. Listen to this. This lady said, we are all of one mind on this issue. We are there to serve the Lord Jesus Christ.
1: How can you serve the Lord by disobeying him?
0: I think that's a great question. She said there are many disagreements about same-sex marriage in her church. She said differences are part of the fabric of the congregation and the faith, but Jesus is a uniting factor. Well, I think, again, going back, there are some things that are an opinion, and they are in that realm. What kind of pews, what kind of carpet, what color your walls are, that would fall under that category. But when we talk about moral teachings,
1: that's never a matter of opinion. That's a matter of law that the Lord's already set down.
0: It's not up to me.
1: Mm-hmm.
0: And it's not my call. And I think that's what a lot of people in the world miss, and that's what a lot of people in the religious world have missed. We act as if we have the right to vote and to say, okay, we're going to allow this, we're going to allow that, we're going to do this and do that. Look, God's already spoken.
1: Sure.
0: So, Brother Elkins, here's my question. What gives us the right to think that we can somehow trump what God has said?
1: Well, there's nothing in the Bible to authorize that. The Bible says in Revelation 22:18-19, if we add to what's written, the plagues will be added to us. If we take away what's written, our names will be taken out of the book of life. It's no light thing to do that. But the world doesn't pay much attention to that.
0: You mentioned the cities of Sodom and Gomorrah. And the Bible says that God set them forth as an example.
1: Sure.
0: To those who would live ungodly. What was going on in Sodom and Gomorrah?
1: Well, they were homosexuals, and you remember when God decided to destroy them and sent two angels to do that, you remember that Lot still lived there.
0: Mm-hmm.
1: And Peter said that righteous or just man vexed his righteous soul from day to day with their lawless deeds. But you remember he kept them in his house. And so the men of the city surrounded his house, homosexuals,
0: mm-hmm.
1: demanding that he bring them out so they could know them,
0: that's
1: that is,
0: right.
1: so they could abuse them sexually.
0: That's right.
1: And he, of course, would not deliver them. And so they said they'd deal with him worse than they would them. And so the angels told Lot, get thee out of this place, for the Lord will destroy this city.
0: Mm-hmm.
1: And so he told his sons-in-law, he had at least two, I don't know how many more, might have had others, but he had at least two or more daughters that were not at home.
0: Mm-hmm.
1: But the Bible said they seemed unto him as one that mocked, that is, they did not take him seriously.
0: That's right. didn't believe it.
1: So you remember that he took, the angels took him by the hand because he said, haste thee, escape for thy life, and told them not to look back. That was his wife and the two single daughters that were home and Lot. But Mrs. Lot looked back, and God did what for her?
0: Turned her into a pillar of salt. Pillar
1: of salt. And I've been in that part of the country, and I don't know whether this is so or not. The guy there's a, looks like a person in kind of a statue-like thing. The guy had claimed that that was the remains of Mrs. Lot that turned to salt near there. The Dead Sea, where
0: okay.
1: it's so full of salt. I don't know whether that's right or not, but I do know what the Bible said. He turned her to.
0: Well, that's right. Things. Brother Elkins, our time is gone, and I would hope and pray that people will respect the Word of God enough to let Him have His say in this matter.
1: Right, and let's continue this program on next broadcast.
0: I think we need to. And Brother Elkins, again, what we're trying to do is appeal to Scripture.
1: Sure. And I appreciate your stand for the truth and love for it, and it's good to work with you.
0: Well, you too, Brother Elkins. You know what? When you talk about any issue, the bottom line needs to be, what did God say?
1: That's right.
0: And then there has to be respect. You know, the psalmist said, my heart standeth in awe of thy word.
1: That's right.
0: And so, if we appreciate the will of God and the Word of God enough, whatever He says, we're willing to do it. Because we understand that if we want to go to heaven, we've got to do His will.
1: Well, what Samuel said to the Lord, speak, Lord, thy servant heareth.
0: That's right. That's right. Brother Elkins, good to be with you, and thank you for being a part of our program. We hope to see you again next week, and until then, God bless you.

0: of life.
1: Perhaps you've not heard of the new magazine, Reaching the Lost. It's an exciting new publication designed to focus completely on evangelism. And the best part, it's free. We will mail it to your home, mail it to your congregation. And when you get it, you're going to see featured articles with tips for evangelism. You're going to see instructions as to how to make better use of house to house and heart to heart. Inside, you're going to read of conversion stories, successes that congregations are experiencing. You're going to read about the seminars that we're doing and the reports from churches where we're going. If you would like to sign up for this free publication, go to the website, fill out the material, register today. You don't want to miss this exciting opportunity to become a better evangelist in your local community.

All authority has been given to me in heaven and on earth. Go, therefore, and make disciples of all the nations, baptizing them in the name of the Father, and of the Son, and of the Holy Spirit, teaching them to observe all things that I have commanded you. And lo, I am with you always, even

For everything there is a season and a time for every purpose under heaven. That's from Ecclesiastes chapter 3 at verse 1. Oh, he continued, a time to be born and a time to die, a time to plant and a time to pluck up that which is planted. But let's stop right there. That's an interesting thought. Yes, for everything there is a season and a time for every purpose under heaven. There is indeed a time to be born and a time to die. But you know, this thing of death, as we've often pointed out, one of the most feared things known to humanity. Most people just won't think of it. It's obvious as soon as we are old enough to be aware, responsible, thoughtful people, we know that we're going to die. There's no question about it. Yet, it is the most feared of all events, and yet it is the most common thing that occurs among men. It's unusual when you really stop to think about it. This thing of death. We live in a world of varied experiences. It would be a most rare thing indeed for the same situation to occur to all men ever. That just doesn't happen. No. Different places associated with different people live in different parts of the world. A world of varied experiences. And the same experience happened to every man. Yet death occurs to all men. It is the most common occurrence. As a matter of fact, when you're traveling cross-country, you go through villages and towns and sometimes major cities, and I don't know whether you notice or not, but it is interesting to me that in every one there is a cemetery. And sometimes it's right downtown. Most of the time, it's on the perimeter of the village. However, they are growing every year. Those cemeteries become larger every year. How so? One generation goeth, and another generation cometh. Friends, that is a most interesting thing. As you get older, you think more about it. No. If you walk in the footsteps of Christ, not perfectly, but knowing that you're cleansed in his blood and that you call upon your heavenly Father and you talk to him as his child, you walk in the footsteps of Christ. You don't have to worry about death. No. You see, the fear of death is actually fear of the unknown. Now, we all have that to some extent. Hey, I haven't been there before. I haven't passed that way. And that's true in this life. In many of the experiences or responsibilities that we are assigned, we have some apprehension. We say, I haven't done that before. I haven't associated with these people. I haven't involved myself in this kind of relationship or deal. Fear of the unknown. That's the fear of death. You say, I haven't been there. I've never done that. Yet, when you really stop to think about it, friend, if you read this last will and testament of the Son of God, Jesus Christ unlocks the secret. Yes, sir, he makes it very, very clear. You recall, of course, in John chapter 11, Jesus is with his disciples, and they receive word that his friend Lazarus is sick. He's ill. Lazarus, as you remember, lived in Bethany with his two sisters, Martha and Mary. And receiving that word that he was ill, the sickness, Jesus said, is not unto death, no, but that the Son of Man may be glorified thereby. He abode where he was for 2 days, and then, of course, he said to his disciples, let us go to Bethany. Our friend Lazarus has fallen asleep. Oh, well, they said, Lord, if he's fallen asleep, he'll recover. He had explained to them that Lazarus was dead. And so they came to the village of Bethany. And Martha, hearing that he was on his way there, met him at the perimeter of the edge of the village. He had not yet entered into the city. And the first thing she said was, recorded in verse 21, John chapter 11, Lord, if thou hadst been here, my brother had not died. And even now, know that whatsoever thou shalt ask of God, God will give thee. Now listen to Jesus. 25 and 26 verses, chapter 11, the book of John. Thy brother shall rise again.
She said, "Yea, Lord, I know that he'll rise again in the resurrection at the last day." Now listen to Jesus. "I am the resurrection and the life. He that believeth on me, though he die, yet shall he live. And he that liveth and believeth on me shall never die. Believest thou this?" What is the Lord saying here? Now, as we've noted many times, he's obviously not saying that we don't have to die physically. Everything passes physically. We understand about that. But this is something that needs study. I need to think about it. And it's similar to his statement, of course, in Matthew chapter 10, verse 28. "Fear not him who can destroy the body, and after that hath no more that he can do. But rather fear him who can destroy both body and soul in hell." Wait a minute. Lord, are you saying that it shouldn't bother me that I'm going to die, or somebody's going to kill me, or I don't... Ooh, no, sir. No, sir. You value your physical life. You do your best to preserve your physical life. Paul, for instance, was let down in a basket by the wall at Damascus to escape those who would have stoned him to death. As a matter of fact, the apostles in their work sometimes fled from one city to the next to escape those who wanted to stone them. Why, sure, you take care of your physical body. What is the Lord actually saying here in Matthew 10 and verse 28? Well, it's where the emphasis is to be placed. You see, there's coming a time, no matter how well I care for this body, how much I think of my physical life and of how much value it may be to me or to some other person who loves me or whom I love, I'm going to die. Hebrews 9:27, "It is appointed unto man once to die." Yes, sir. There is no question about that. So I need to place the emphasis properly. You see, if one should take your physical life, hey, you're going to lose that anyway. That's not the primary thing, not the important thing. It's similar to that illustration we've used many times, the Lord's statement, of course, in the Sermon on the Mount, Matthew chapter 6, verse 19, when he said, "Lay not up for yourselves treasures upon the earth, where moth and rust consume, where thieves break through and steal." Hey, Lord, are you saying that I'm not to have more than just enough to buy my daily food, and I'm not to have anything laid up for a rainy day or in the event of some catastrophe? Why, certainly not. Friend, the Lord doesn't care how much money you have. Money is a medium of exchange. It's neither good or bad. No, no. The Lord's not interested. That's not what he's saying at all. Well, someone says, then what is he saying? Now, notice it's the contrast. "Lay not up yourself treasures upon the earth, where moth and rust consume, where thieves break through and steal, but lay up for yourself treasures in heaven, where neither moth nor rust doth consume, where thieves do not break through nor steal." The contrast of verse 21, the next statement. "For where thy treasure is, there will thy heart be also." Ooh, that is most interesting. You know, the Lord made the statement, what is that, Matthew 19, about verse 24? He said, "It's easier for a camel to go through the eye of a needle than for a rich man to go to heaven." Well, somebody says, there it is, preacher. You can't have money. That's what his disciples thought. Oh, then, Lord, who can be saved? No, no. A rich man, in the definition of the Lord with regard to going to heaven, does not describe a man who has money. No, no. It describes a man who loves his money more than the Lord. You don't have to have a lot of money to be lost on that basis. As we've often said, you can blot out the sun with a penny if you hold it close enough to your eye. What is your love of life? Where do you place the emphasis in your life? Is it on the mundane, upon the material? You can't go to heaven on that basis. No man can serve two masters. He either love the one, hate the other, hold one. Wait. You can't serve two masters? You can't serve God and mammon? No, sir. No, sir. So then I need to place the emphasis where it belongs. Oh, that's what Jesus is saying right here in John chapter 11, verses 25 and 26. "I'm the resurrection and the life. He that believeth on me, though he die, yet shall he live. And he that liveth and believeth on me shall never die." That's an interesting thing. Paul said, for instance, "For me to live is Christ, to die is gain."
Philippians 1, verse 21. Well, how could death be gain? And how could the Lord make that statement there in verse 26, John chapter 11? He that liveth and believeth on me shall never die. Friends, that's contingent upon your understanding of who you actually are. Ah, yes. Who am I? How am I made? Most people think of themselves as a physical being in a physical world with physical needs. Now, don't misunderstand me. You are a physical being, sure. You live in a physical world. You do have physical needs, no question. And when you're young, man, you have goals and drives and you intend to attend. That's all right, fine. Follow through with that. Yes, sir. That's what makes progress. But remember what Solomon said in the last couple of verses of Ecclesiastes chapter 11. Follow the desires of your heart. Yes, sir. Put that into practice. Use that zeal. Accomplish those goals. Get that education under your belt. Go and drive it. But remember that for all this, God will bring thee into judgment. Oh, and that's why he said in the next verse, which is the first verse of chapter 12, remember also thy Creator in the days of thy youth, before the evil days come and the years draw nigh, when thou shalt say, I have no pleasure in them. Remember, with all of those drives and that capability, the fact that you live in a physical body, in a physical world, you do have physical... No, you have a responsibility of serving the Lord. That's what this life is all about. You see, everything here will be gone. You're going to lose this. You're going to die. You can't take it with you. No, sir, you didn't bring it. Then I need to understand who I really am. I'd have to go back to Genesis chapter 1. You remember that God created the earth in 6 days, and as Isaiah tells us, chapter 45, verse 18, it was not to be a waste. No, it was to be inhabited. By whom? Well, the last thing he made was, and he said this in verses 26 and 27 of Genesis chapter 1. Let us make man in our image after our likeness. Let them have dominion over the fish of the sea, the birds of the heaven, the beasts of the field, over all cattle, over all the earth, over every creeping thing that creepeth upon the earth. And Jehovah God created man in his own image. In the image of God created he him, male and female created he them. Now, that's an interesting statement. What does this allude to? I'm made in the image and the likeness of God. Does that mean that I look like God? No. God's a spirit, John 4, verse 24. And the Lord explains to us also in verse 39 of Luke chapter 24 that a spirit does not have flesh and bone. So we're not made in the image and the likeness of God from the physical standpoint. No. You see, I am an immortal spirit, yes, clothed in a temporary body of flesh. I am a creature of choice. That, as we've often illustrated, that's why he put the two trees in the midst of the perfection of Eden, the tree of life and the tree of the knowledge of good and evil. Warned Adam, verse 17, Genesis chapter 2, thou shalt not eat thereof, for in the day that thou eatest thereof, thou shalt surely die. Why then that tree in the garden?

interesting thing indeed. A time to be born and a time to die. That's right. So there is a time when we have to pass from this life. Right. Well, I need to understand then what passing from this life is all about. You see, death is a separation of body and spirit. I think we understand that. James 2, verse 26, for as the body without the spirit is dead. What is he saying? Well, similar, of course, to Genesis chapter 35 at verse 18. Rachel, the wife of Jacob, goes into labor with her second child. Or the record says there, it came to pass as her soul was departing, for she died. Oh, that's what happens at the point of physical death, separation of body and spirit. Now, what happens to this whole body? Oh, goes back to the dust from which it came. Ecclesiastes 12 at verse 7, we understand that. Oh, but the spirit, it goes back to the God who gave it. I say, you and I are immortal spirits. At physical death, there's the separation of body and spirit. You recall 1 Peter chapter 3, verse 18. Peter said, Christ, being put to death in the flesh, was made alive in the spirit. That's exactly what occurs. So then, I need to understand who I really am. If I am to overcome the fear of death, if I can say sincerely with Paul, for me to live is Christ, oh, to die is gain. Well, that's certainly true. If your life is devoted to the service of Christ, if you seek to be Christ-like in your attitude, your speech, your conduct, if you seek to lead others into the way of salvation, if your concern is for spiritual, oh, to die is gain. There's no question of it. Now, don't misunderstand me. Physical death is never pleasant, and especially for those who remain. The Bible never treats physical death lightly. No, sir. It's always mourning and heartache. A loved one is gone. They will never return this way. Yes, but for that loved one, friend, for the death, the funeral of a Christian, you can consider it as a homecoming. Now, that's what it amounts to, really. Separation of body and spirit. That's physical death. We need to wonder. Listen as Paul explains. Now, this I say, brethren, flesh and blood cannot inherit the kingdom of God, neither does corruption inherit incorruption. Behold, I tell you a mystery. We all shall not sleep, but we shall all be changed in a moment, in the twinkling of an eye, at the last trump. For the trumpet shall sound, the dead shall be raised incorruptible, and we shall be changed. For this mortal must put on immortality, this corruptible must put on incorruption. But when this mortal shall have put on immortality, this corruptible shall have put on incorruption, then shall come to pass the saying that is written, death is swallowed up in victory. O death, where is thy victory? O death, where is thy sting? The sting of death is sin. For the power of sin is the law. But thanks be unto God, who giveth us the victory through our Lord Jesus Christ. Wherefore, my beloved brethren, be ye steadfast, unmovable, always abounding in the work of the Lord, inasmuch as you know that your labor is not in vain in the Lord. That's 1 Corinthians 15, verses 50 through 58. What is he saying? Flesh and blood cannot inherit the kingdom of God. No, that's out of the question. Oh, then there has to be a separation of body and spirit. Why, certainly. Appointed unto man once to die. Notice, though, after this, the judgment. Hebrews 9 at verse 27. So every living thing is going to die physically. Oh, but for those who, in full recognition of who they are, immortal spirits, possessed of free moral agency, oh, and they dedicate their lives to the service of the Lord, oh, it's just a transition. He that liveth and believeth on me shall ever die. That's wonderful, isn't it? At the point of physical death, immediately there's perfection. You see, you and I are made in the image and the likeness of God. Oh, no, that doesn't have to do with the physical man. We pointed that out. That has to do with our true nature, who we actually are. So for the faithful child of God, death is just simply a transition. Just like Paul said there in 1 Corinthians 15, 50 through 58.

0: This mortal must put on immortality. This corruptible must put on incorruption. But when this mortal shall have put on immortality, this corruptible shall have put on incorruption, then shall come to pass the saying that is written. And what is that? Death is swallowed up in victory. Oh, that's why we don't have to fear primarily, drastically, those who would destroy the body after that have no more that they can do. If indeed we walk with the Lord, we're immortal spirits. We have made our decision to stand in a right relationship with the Almighty. Oh, that has to do with the true nature, the immortal man. Say, oh, this old physical man, no matter where you go, what you do, with whom you associate, how much of this world's good you may accumulate, you're going to die. It's pointed out man wants to die. That's going to occur. The most common occurrence among humanity, physical death. But, you see, you and I don't have to worry about that. If we are ready and willing to give our lives in humble obedience to the Lord. And you know, it's an interesting fact that the body and the spirit will be reunited. Oh, somebody says, now, preacher, John 5:28-29. Jesus said, marvel not at this, for the hour cometh in which all that are in the tomb shall hear his voice and shall come forth. They that have done good unto the resurrection of life. They that have done evil unto the resurrection of condemnation. Wait a minute. The only thing in the tomb is the physical body, right? The reason the body is in the tomb is because it's dead. But the reason the body is dead is because the person who lived there moved out. Oh, Matthew 30 or Genesis 35, verse 18. 1 Peter chapter 3, verse 18. Christ being put to death in the flesh, made alive in the spirit. That's the way he said to that thief, Luke 23, verse 43, today shalt thou be with me in paradise. Yeah, but he died that day, and the thief died, right. Well, he was buried. No, that's his body. You see, he cried with a loud voice and gave up the ghost, gave up his spirit. Separation of body and spirit. That's it exactly. Yes, sir. So we need to understand that. Yes, sir. The body and the spirit will be reunited. 1 Thessalonians chapter 4, that familiar passage beginning verse 13. Paul said, we would not have you to be ignorant, brethren, concerning them that fall asleep, that you sorrow not, even as the rest who have no hope. For if we believe that Jesus died and rose again, them also that are asleep in Jesus will God bring with him when he comes. Now this we say unto you by the word of the Lord, that we that are alive, that are left unto the coming of the Lord, shall in no wise precede them that are fallen asleep. For the Lord himself shall descend from heaven with a shout, with the voice of the archangel, with the trump of God, and the dead in Christ shall rise first. Then we that are alive, that are left unto the coming of the Lord, shall together with them be caught up in the clouds to meet the Lord in the air, and so shall we ever be with the Lord. Wherefore, comfort one another with these words, through verse 18. Oh, then the old body is going to come out of that tomb right now. It won't be a physical body. Paul said that, didn't he? Flesh and blood cannot inherit the kingdom of God. When it comes out of that tomb, it'll be a spiritual body. Say, reunited with the person who lived there. A spiritual body, an immortal spirit, caught up in the clouds to meet the Lord in the air, and so shall we ever be with the Lord. That's interesting, isn't it? The Apostle Paul said, someone will say, how are the dead raised up, and with what manner of body do they come? Thou foolish one, that which thou thyself sowest is not quickened except to die. And that which thou sowest, thou sowest not the body that shall be, but a bare grain, may chance of wheat or of some other. Oh, but God giveth it a body even as it pleased him, and to each seed a body of its own. Oh, we understand that in agriculture, do we not? Yes, sir, the plant that comes forth out of the ground doesn't look like the seed we put in the ground. No, sir. Oh, same thing. This old body is sown a natural body. It is raised a spiritual body, as Paul continues right there in 1 Corinthians 15 to explain. Sown in corruption, raised in incorruption. Sown in weakness, raised in power. Sown in dishonor, raised in glory. It is sown a natural body. That's the way it's put on the tomb. It is raised a spiritual body. What will it look like? I have no idea. I have no idea, but when we see him, we'll be like him. But we'll see him as he is. Friends, I need to understand that I'm an immortal spirit. I totally depend upon the Almighty God. Every good and every perfect gift is from above, coming down from the Father of lights, with whom is no variation, neither shadow that is cast by turning. James 1, verse 17. Then I need an understanding of this, to love his Son, to give my life in humble obedience to the instruction made valid by the death and resurrection of Jesus Christ. It is a wonderful thing to be a child of God. Believing in Christ as the Son of God, make up our mind that we want to be like him. We want to live willfully and deliberately in sin. That's repentance. Then I don't mind confessing with my mouth what I believe in my heart. Oh, then to be buried with the Lord in baptism, that's for the remission of sins, Acts 2, verse 38. That will wash away your sins, Acts 22, 16. It will save you, Mark 16, verse 16.
1: 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Preaching the Gospel is a work of the Churches of Christ. Contributions of congregations and individual Christians make this broadcast possible. And now, back to my dad, James Watkins.
0: Christ unlocks the fear of death. It is a wonderful thing to stand in the position that Paul occupied when he said, "For me to live is Christ." Now, what is involved? He gave his life in serving the Lord. He sought to spread abroad the good news of human redemption. He preached the gospel of Jesus Christ. No, that doesn't mean that you have to be a preacher per se. But by your life, your conduct, your speech, you influence others toward the Son of God. So for me to live is Christ, to be Christ-like. Study this word, put it into practice. No, you won't rise to the position occupied by some, but that's not important. He will account for himself. You will account for you. I will account for me. Friends, just give your lives to the Lord. For me to live is Christ. To die, friend, there is no greater gain. That's what life really is all about. Somebody says, well, death, that's the end of it. No, that's the beginning. That's where it starts.

Hello, this is Bob Pritchard with the Gospel Minute. Though he had very little formal training, Thomas Edison was one of the most prolific American inventors of all time. His 1,093 inventions included motion pictures, the phonograph, and the electric light. He had many successes, but also many failures. After 10,000 failures with a storage battery, a friend asked him if he was discouraged. Edison answered him, "Why, I've not failed. I've just learned 10,000 ways that won't work." The failures of two men who walked with Jesus are instructive. When Judas realized what he had done in betraying Christ, he cast down the pieces of silver in the temple and departed and went and hanged himself. Matthew 27:5. Peter also failed, denying the Lord three times, even cursing. But repenting of his betrayal, he went on to serve the Lord, leading the disciples in their sermons on Pentecost, recorded in Acts 2. There Peter said, "Repent and be baptized, every one of you, in the name of Jesus Christ for the remission of sins, and you shall receive the gift of the Holy Ghost." Acts 2:38. Just as Christ forgave Peter after failure, he will also forgive you if you'll obey him. Let us know if we can help. And stay tuned to GBN. We've got something good for you.

0: Hello, and welcome again to our study of the book of Judges. You remember the last time that we talked about Deborah, aptly described as a mother in Israel. We learned a number of lessons. I want to remind all of us of what we did learn. That is, first of all, that God chose the battleground. That's so important for us to realize that God is the one who picks the battleground. God is in control. And that's also exhibited here. God brought the enemy. It's interesting to read the text and actually see that God brought the enemy to the people of God so that they could be defeated. Then we observe further that God routed the enemy. It really wasn't Israel that won the victory. It was Israel as God's agent, as an arm, as it were, of God. We furthermore learned that Jael killed Sisera. Jael was a woman, and you may recall that when Barak said that he would not lead the army without Deborah going out with him, that she said, well, then the credit's going to go to a woman for the real victory. And that's exactly what happened. The commander of the army, Sisera, was killed by Jael in her tent. Most interesting. And then, last of all, we saw a full chapter devoted to Deborah and Barak's song, a song of victory that glorified God for all these things that he did that we observed last time. Well, today, we want to go a little bit further in the book of Judges, but before we do, I hope you'll consider taking an in-home Bible correspondence course. Please pay close attention.
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0: Unfortunately, it's not surprising that after Israel had a great victory, things went well, they got to be complacent, they got to be satisfied with where they were, and the next thing that happens is they go back into sin. And that's exactly the way chapter 6 begins. Then the children of Israel did evil in the sight of the Lord. So the Lord delivered them into the hand of Midian for 7 years. And the hand of Midian prevailed against Israel because of the Midianites. The children of Israel made for themselves the dens, the caves, and the strongholds which are in the mountains. So Midian invades in 7 years of bondage within their own land. So much so that they literally had to go up into the mountains and dig holes or go back in the caves and make their homes there. Verse 3, so it was whenever Israel had sown, Midianites would come up, also Amalekites, and the people of the east would come up against them. Then they would encamp against them and destroy the produce of the earth as far as Gaza, and leave no sustenance for Israel, neither sheep, nor ox, nor donkey. For they would come up with their livestock and their tents, coming in as numerous as locusts. Both they and their camels were without number, and they would enter the land to destroy it. Boy, what an existence that was. The Midianites made certain that Israel basically would have nothing to eat, not for themselves, not for their livestock. They just took all of it, and they were huge in their numbers, multitudes of Midianites, along with the Amalekites and others, were involved in coming into the land of Israel. So Israel was greatly impoverished because of the Midianites, and the children of Israel cried out to the Lord. And it came to pass, when the children of Israel cried to the Lord because of the Midianites, that the Lord sent a prophet to the children of Israel, who said to them, thus says the Lord God of Israel, I brought you up from Egypt and brought you out of the house of bondage and delivered you out of the hand of the Egyptians and out of the hand of all who oppressed you and drove them out before you and gave you their land. And I said to you, I am the Lord your God. Do not fear the gods of the Amorites in whose land you dwell, but you have not obeyed my voice. So they're crying out. They want God's help. And as they ask for God's help, the response from God is to send a prophet, a spokesman from God. And when that prophet arrives, he reminds them that God has taken care of them, that he's provided for them, that he drove out the other nations. And yet what did they do? They did not obey God's voice. And so, in verse 11, we now come to hear what goes on further. God initially is saying, you go ahead and let those gods take care of you. But now their cries continue, and so God makes another response, beginning verse 11. Now the angel of the Lord came and sat under the terebinth tree, which was in Ophrah, which belonged to Joash the Abiezrite, while his son Gideon threshed wheat in the winepress in order to hide it from the Midianites. Now, what an ingenious way to do. I mean, we already know the Midianites are coming in, they're taking everything. And so Gideon, in a very ingenious way, takes advantage of the wine press. Who's going to look for grain in the wine press? Well, nobody, apparently. And so he tread out the grain in the wine press so that they could have food to eat and food for their herds and flocks as well. Well, then he continues in Judges 6, verse 12. And the angel of the Lord appeared to him and said to him, the Lord is with you, you mighty man of valor. Gideon said to him, oh, my Lord, if the Lord is with us, why then has all this happened to us? And where are all his miracles, which our fathers told us about, saying, did not the Lord bring us up from Egypt? But now the Lord has forsaken us and delivered us into the hands of the Midianites. Then the Lord turned to him and said, go in this might of yours, and you shall save Israel from the hand of the Midianites. Have I not sent you? Well, a couple of things are interesting to observe here. First of all, at the beginning, Gideon doesn't know who he's talking to. He addresses him as Lord, but it's not Lord in the sense that you might ordinarily think of it. It's just a recognition of the nature of the man, the nature that someone has come in, he's a guest, and he's honored, you know, with that name. But then they begin to talk, and as they talk, you know, Gideon is surprised by what this one says, because he says, you know, go in your might, you know, and you're the man to deliver Israel. And the response that comes back from him is amazing. It's interesting. Because he ultimately says, oh, my Lord, how can I save Israel? That's verse 15. Indeed, my clan is the weakest in Manasseh, and I am the least in my father's house. And the Lord said to him, surely I will be with you, and you shall defeat the Midianites as one man. And so we, of course, are understanding that this is more than just a man that's come to him. It's an angel, but more particularly, the angel of the Lord, identified more than once now, we've seen, as the Lord. In verse 14, for example, he's identified as the Lord. And that's who's talking to him. And then he says, you're going to win the victory. You're going to defeat the Midianites as if they were one man. Now that takes some imagination, because the Midianite army is huge. We've already seen that. They're like locusts covering the ground. And yet God says, you're going to defeat them like they're one man. And then he explains the how of that. And the Lord said to him, surely I will be with you, and you shall defeat the Midianites as one man. I will be with you. There's the means of the victory that's coming. Now listen. Then he said to him, if now I have found favor in your sight, then show me a sign that it is you who talk with me. It's quite an educational experience to look in Scripture and see the response that God gives to different ones that ask questions. For example, if you go to Luke chapter 1, you read about Zacharias. And when he's told that Elizabeth is going to have a son, he questions it to the point of doubting the power of God. And so he is left unable to speak until the child is born and named. But then later in that same Luke chapter 1, we see something totally different. And that difference that we see is that as Mary asks, basically, how can this be? Then the response to her is to answer the question, to respond to her. Why? Well, apparently, she's not challenging God's ability to do the thing, not questioning whether he'll accomplish it, but simply marveling at the idea and wondering how it could take place. It must be that Gideon had more the attitude of Mary than he did the attitude of Zacharias, because God answers the question. We begin to see that in verse 18 of Judges chapter 6. Do not depart from here, I pray, until I come to you and bring out my offering and set it before you. And he said, I will wait until you come back. So Gideon went in and prepared a young goat and unleavened bread from an ephah of flour. The meat he put in a basket, and he put the broth in a pot, and he brought them out to him under the terebinth tree and presented them. The angel of God said to him, take the meat and the unleavened bread and lay them on this rock and pour out the broth. And he did so. Then the angel of the Lord put out the end of the staff that was in his hand and touched the meat and the unleavened bread, and fire rose out of the rock and consumed the meat and the unleavened bread, and the angel of the Lord departed out of his sight. Boy, that would be a stunning event. I'm not sure that at that very moment that Gideon knows who it is, but he does now. He begins to appreciate who he is. And verse 22 tells us, now Gideon perceived that he was the angel of the Lord. So Gideon said, alas, O Lord God, for I have seen the angel of the Lord face to face. Then the Lord said to him, peace be with you. Do not fear, you shall not die. So Gideon built an altar there to the Lord and called it, the Lord is peace. To this day, it is still in Ophrah of the Abiezrites. Now, it came to pass the same night that the Lord said to him, take your father's young bull, the second bull of 7 years old, and tear down the altar of Baal that your father has, and cut down the wooden image that is beside it, and build an altar to the Lord your God on top of this rock in the proper arrangement. And take the second bull and offer a burnt sacrifice with the wood of the image which you shall cut down. So Gideon took 10 men from among his servants and did as the Lord had said to him. But because he feared his father's household and the men of the city too much to do it by day, he did it by night. So now God's given Gideon directions. And the directions are, Gideon, tear down that altar to Baal that your father has. And while you're at it, tear down that pole that is erected there to worship. And when you've done that, then take that second bull of your father's, the one that in point of fact he used to tear down the altar. Take that bull and offer him on a proper altar, an altar dedicated to God, which God says you will build in this very place, the very place where you have made sacrifice to me on this occasion. Well, he did that, but he didn't do it by day. There's still a little bit of fear inside of this man. He knows that God is directing him, and yet he wonders what's going to happen, apparently. because he does this by night, so they won't be seen. Takes 10 of his own servants, they do the job, and in the morning there's quite a reaction to that from within the city. Beginning verse 28 of Judges 6, here's what we find. And when the men of the city arose early in the morning, there was the altar of Baal torn down, and the wooden image that was beside it was cut down, and the second bull was being offered on the altar which had been built. So they said to one another, "Who has done this thing?" And when they had inquired and asked, they said, "Gideon, the son of Joash, has done this thing." Then the men of the city said to Joash, "Bring out your son that he may die, because he's torn down the altar of Baal, and because he's cut down the wooden image that was beside it." Well, you might say in some senses, the people are beside themselves with anger. Baal's altar's been torn down. That worship image has also been torn down. And now, and they want to know who did it. When they find out it is Gideon, they go to his house, they tell his father, "Bring him out to us, he's got to die." Now listen to the answer that comes back from Gideon's father. And you've got to almost hear within these words some of that same bravery, as it were, that we heard before from Gideon as he spoke to the angel of the Lord. Listen to what he says. Verse 31, "But Joash said to all who stood against him, 'Would you plead for Baal? Would you save him? Let the one who would plead for him be put to death by morning. If he is a god, let him plead for himself, because his altar has been torn down.'" The point that he's making is really pretty significant and powerful. Think about it. He's saying to these fellows, "Do you think you need to do this job for Baal? Is Baal incapable of taking care of this himself? In fact, by your actions, by your words, you're saying he is incapable." And so Joash says, "Let the man who thinks that Baal's incapable die before morning." And in place of that, what does he suggest? Let Baal plead for himself. Let him deal with this man who has torn down his altar. And you can imagine that that would almost immediately result in what you and I would call a nickname. And that's exactly what it does. It results in Gideon being given a nickname of sorts. It's found in verse 32. "Therefore on that day he called him Jerubbaal, saying, 'Let Baal plead against him, because he has torn down his altar.'" So here comes the nickname. "Let Baal plead." "Let Baal plead for himself" is the nickname that is used. Then all the Midianites and the Amalekites, the people of the east, gathered together, and they crossed over and encamped in the valley of Jezreel. Now, we've already learned early in the chapter that this is their annual thing. When they hear of any produce being available in the land of Israel, then they cross over and they prepare to take it away from them, to fight. And that's exactly what happens here with the Midianites being allied with the Amalekites and other people from the east. They cross over and prepare for battle in the valley of Jezreel. But the Spirit of the Lord came upon Gideon. Then he blew the trumpet, and the Abiezrites gathered behind him. And he sent messengers throughout all Manasseh, who also gathered behind him. He also sent messengers to Asher, Zebulun, and Naphtali, and they came up to meet them. So Gideon sees the army coming. He understands that God has called him for a very special purpose. And because of that, he sounds the trumpet. We call it blowing the alarm, calling to arms, if you would. And he sends out messengers to the various tribes that are nearby, the tribes of Israel. And they come prepared to go into this battle. Verse 36, "So Gideon said to God, 'If you will save Israel by my hand, as you have said, look, I shall put a fleece of wool on the threshing floor. If there is dew on the fleece only, and is dry on all the ground, then I shall know that you will save Israel by my hand, as you have said. And it was so. When he rose early the next morning and squeezed the fleece together, he wrung the dew out of the fleece, a bowlful of water. Now, Gideon already knows that he's dealing with God. In fact, that had worried him, as you remember. He was afraid that he would die for it. But now, realizing that he is God's leader, appointed leader, to lead the people against the Amalekites, the Midianites, the Amalekites, and the people of the east, when he realizes that, then he asks again, you know, God, would you please just let me know? Let me know that I really am the one that you choose to lead the people out in this battle. And so the way he chooses is, I'm going to lay a fleece out on the ground, and in the morning I want dew to only be on the fleece. All the rest of the ground will be dry. Well, he did that. And God responded, again indicating to me from other readings in Scripture that Gideon must have had a good attitude about the whole thing, because God responded to him. And sure enough, Gideon could wring an entire bowl full of dew water out of that fleece that had been laying there, but the rest of the ground is dry. Now, you'd think, perhaps, that that would be enough, but maybe Gideon's like some of us. It takes a little bit more convincing. Because then, listen to verse 39. Then Gideon said to God, do not be angry with me, but let me speak just once more. Let me test, I pray, just once more with the fleece. Let it now be dry only on the fleece, but on the ground let there be dew. And God did so that night. It was dry on the fleece only, but there was dew on all the ground. Well, Gideon just basically reversed what he asked for, just to be sure, maybe, that there was no phenomena that he was unaware of that would have made that happen the first time. Well, sure enough, God's the one behind it. How do we know? Because this time, the fleece is totally dry, but all the ground has dew on it. And so Gideon knows that, truly enough, he's the one that God has chosen to lead the people of Israel into battle against the Midianites, Amalekites, and the people of the east. So that's the way chapter 7 then opens up. Then Jerubbaal, that is Gideon, and all the people who were with him rose early and encamped beside the well of Harod, so that the camp of the Midianites was on the north side of them by the hill of Moreh in the valley. I want to pause a minute, because that name that is given for the well is a very interesting name, Harod. In the original language, it means trembling. And you and I know from all the reading that we've done in Scripture together that God often gives names that are associated with some event or something that took place in that place. In fact, we'll see that again in the book of Judges when we get to the story of Samson. And so why call it trembling? Well, I think we're going to see as we go on down in this chapter why that you would call that trembling. It's because of what's going to take place. Verse 2, chapter 7 of Judges. And the Lord said to Gideon, the people who are with you are too many for me to give the Midianites into their hands, lest Israel claim glory for itself against me, saying, my own hand has saved me. Now, you hear what God's saying? You've got too many men. Now, just wait until you hear how many men he has. I'm not sure that any of us would have thought we had too many. We'd have probably been sending out to get more. But God says there's a method in what I'm doing. And here's what it is. I don't want Israel to think that they are winning the battle because of their own power. I want them to know that the only way they could defeat this army when you go out is because I am with you. that is God, is with them. And so, listen to what he does. Now, therefore, proclaim in the hearing of the people, saying, whoever is fearful and afraid, let him turn and depart at once from Mount Gilead. And 22,000 of the people returned, and 10,000 remained. We didn't know the number before, but we do now. 32,000 men have come out. Now, later we're going to realize that the Midianites had an army of over 100,000. The odds were against Israel. They were very much so against Israel. And yet, God says you have too many. And so he sends the fearful home. I think we really need to pause for a moment and think about this idea of fearfulness. God is not pleased with fearfulness. In fact, he gave instructions in the book of Deuteronomy, Deuteronomy chapter 20, verse 8, and those instructions indicate the fearful should not go into battle. God knows something. He knows something that maybe we somewhat realize, but we really need to recognize it. That is, that fear is contagious. That when one person is fearful, that they will generate fear within another and another and another until really the whole group is afraid. Fear is something that God therefore wants to root out from his people. Sadly, in the book of Revelation, when listing the people who will be in hell for eternity, here's what John wrote down. But the cowardly, unbelieving, abominable, murderers, sexually immoral, sorcerers, idolaters, and all liars shall have their part in the lake which burns with fire and brimstone, which is the second death. Now hear what he says. The cowardly, the fearful, are going to find themselves spending their eternity in the fires of hell. How sad to think that that's the case. And yet there it is, quite plainly in front of us. John, in writing in the book of 1 John, chapter 1, verse 18, says, there is no fear in love, but perfect love casts out fear, because fear involves torment. But he who fears has not been made perfect in love. We have the love of God. Therefore, we ought not to be afraid. We ought to rely upon him. I think now we know why they named the well Trembling. Some of the people trembled, but not the real people of God. And we'll see how that works out in our next.

When I was in school, I didn't mind taking tests. In fact, I welcomed them because they helped me measure how well I understood the material. For others, however, tests create anxiety, even if they know the material. Despite their fear, teachers and schools know tests are vitally important to determine the success of their efforts to teach the next generation. Whether we like tests or not, life is filled with them, some coming directly from God. Adam was tested in the garden to see if he would follow God's rules. Noah was tested by the ark. Abraham was tested when he was commanded to sacrifice his son Isaac. The most important test is a self-evaluation of our standing before God. Paul said, "Examine yourselves to see whether you are in the faith. Test yourselves." 2 Corinthians 13:5. We know our standing by judging whether we have complied with God's requirements. If we fail this test, we deny God's grace for ourselves. Have you passed the test?

0: A lot of questions about faith happen today, and the question becomes, what do you have faith in? You know, what do you believe? What do you trust? What do you hope in? Do you hope in money? Do you hope in relationships and family and all of the things that go with that? But what do you hope in? And I guess the biggest reason that happens is there's a lot of unbelief in our world. We have a lot of people that don't know if they can have faith in a God because they've never seen that God. They don't know if they can have faith in the church because the church has gone under a lot of negative publicity throughout the years. We're hateful is what the mindset of the world says. We don't love people. We are, oppressive and restrictive, and we're not really in it to help each other out. We're really just in it to try to oppress people. And so I guess as we have these questions about faith, the very first basic question is, what is faith? You have to define it before you can know what it is and how it works. So sure. What would you do if someone asks, what is faith?
1: Well, I think that a lot of this confusion comes from the standpoint of people thinking about faith. And sometimes it's been presented either in movies or whatever as a blind. You got to take that leap of faith. And mm-hmm. it's that blind leap of faith. That's not really at all how the Bible defines faith.
0: Right.
1: And so when we're talking about what is faith, I think the Bible best defines it. We find in Hebrews chapter 11, faith is the substance of things hoped for, the evidence of things not seen. And just on that one verse, I mean, it begins to define for us what it is. It's the idea that it is the substance of things. And so the idea is that substance. It's something that can, it's like a foundation that is there, that substance. It can be built upon. And so, and with the idea of faith, it is something that grows. It is something that we grow in mm-hmm. our faith, and something that we're in fact commanded to do is grow in our faith, and that by way of our knowledge of our Lord and Savior Jesus Christ. But in this verse 1 here of Hebrews 11, he says the substance of things hoped for. I think our world is, because we talk about unbelief and we see so much that's out there by way of unbelief, I think that we have to look at it from the standpoint of, a lot of people lose hope. A lot of people lose hope in, quote, religion. They've based it in some group rather than in God and in Christ. They've based it on something that's not really a substance. It's not really a good foundation. And so we're not talking about a blind leap of faith, but rather, he says, the things hoped for, the substance of things hoped for, the evidence of things not seen. So we need to base, our hope should be based on evidence, and that evidence then produces faith. What do we want in this world? We want knowledge of things. We want to know about certain things. We want to have our questions answered. And so we expect, in so doing, to get the truth, to get right to the truth. And yet then we have others on the other side shouting that, well, you can't really know the truth. And, the old question that's often, sometimes asked, well, how can you be sure about that?
0: Right.
1: If you can't really know the truth, well, how can you be so sure?
0: Mm-hmm.
1: But we can know the truth. We expect that in every other aspect of life. But for some reason, for religion or for religious purposes, people throw that logic out the window and they say, well, you can't really know what is true. We can't really define what is faith because it's all about a personal faith. Well, our personal faith, though, has to be based on something. And yes, we can have a personal faith in just about anything in this world today, but what is truth? You remember Pilate asked Jesus that very question,
0: right.
1: What is truth?
0: Right.
1: So that's where we find evidence. And so when we talk about it, it's not a blind leap in the dark, but it's something that is based on evidence. The Apostle John wrote and concluded really the gospel record, if you will, having covered these seven miracles that were done by Jesus, and then begins to write a summary at the end. It says, many other signs truly did Jesus in the presence of his disciples, which are not mm-hmm. written in this book. He did many more things. In fact, the next chapter he's going to say, the world cannot contain the volumes. If I wrote all the things that Jesus did, the world couldn't hold there's not a big enough library to hold volumes of books of all the good works and deeds and miracles that Jesus did. But these are written that you might believe in, that through believing you might have life by way of his name, his authority. And so there's evidence. He says he presents that as evidence. These are miracles that were done. And there's evidence that then supports that faith, that that belief, that we might begin to grow in it. Faith comes by hearing, and hearing by the Word of God, Romans 10 and verse 17. So over and over, we see the concept of faith that stands right beside, and we might say belief. Someone has a belief in Jesus Christ. They have faith in Jesus Christ. And some will say that's faith alone, but that's not the case, because we see that there was a response. They had to do something.
2: Right.
1: So, and I'll talk about that in a little bit more.
0: I think it's interesting. We always talk about Hebrews 11:1, mm-hmm. but we sometimes might gloss over verse 3.
1: Right.
0: By faith, mm-hmm. we understand
1: sure.
0: that the worlds were framed by the Word of God, so that the things which are seen were not made of things which are visible. What you're basically saying there is the things we see were not made by something that can be seen.
1: Right.
0: We see the evidence, though, that God exists. I can look at this table that we're sitting at, mm-hmm. and I can say, you know, someone made this.
1: Yeah.
0: And we shut down faith on a religious level, but there are a lot of people who have faith that evolution is real.
1: Right.
0: And that God is not real. And the evidence that they provide for that doesn't really hold true. I know one of the best arguments that's been made for evolution is we found this fossil. It's millions of years old. Okay, how did you know? How did you date it? Well, we found it in this dirt, and that's how we dated it. Well, how did you know how old the dirt was? Well, because of the fossil that we found in it. Wait a minute. Let's back up. How old is the fossil? Millions of years old. How did you know that? The dirt. And how did you know about the dirt? Well, the fossil. This circular reasoning, that, but they believe it.
1: Yeah.
0: And there are people that will hold to it and call us small and us little for not thinking on the same level. But in the time of the Hebrew writer sending this to the Hebrews, to the Jewish people who needed to know, he said, look, we can look out into the world and know by faith. We weren't present when creation was done.
1: Right.
0: But we know how it happened. And in fact, even John 1:1-3 tells me a little bit more of a clearer picture than even Genesis, that in the beginning was Jesus, the yeah. Word. The Word was with God and was God, and all things were made by Him, verse 3. And without Him, there wasn't anything made that was made. How did John know that? Well, he had to do two things. Number one, he was inspired, obviously.
1: Sure.
0: That's just a pretty big advantage when you're writing a book like that. But number two, he had to believe that it really happened.
1: Right.
0: You know, I don't find men writing the Bible that didn't believe what they were writing. And so John believed that what the Spirit told him was true. Had he ever met the Spirit? Had he ever actually seen the Spirit face to face? Had he ever seen God face to face? You know, no man has seen God at any time, according to the Scriptures. And how can we know that God is there? Well, the evidence. I have never seen the moon from the perspective of being on it, but I know it's real.
1: Right.
0: And even though I can only see one portion of the moon every night, I still know it's a spherical, you know, moon. It's got these craters. It's got these things. You know, I can know all of that without ever having been there. I can know that creation happened. The Hebrews writer is saying, even though we weren't present, even though we weren't there, why? Because we have faith. And you then drop down to verse 6, and it tells me something. Even verses 4 and 5 tells me all that would happen. Faith, Abel offered to God a more excellent sacrifice than Cain. He obtained witness that he was righteous, God testifying of his gifts. So that tells me faith makes one righteous.
1: Right.
0: Because having the right faith and using your faith the right way will make you righteous. Faith, Enoch was taken so that he wouldn't see death, and was not found because God had taken him. Before he was taken, he had this testimony that he pleased God. Faith is something in God that is pleasing as well. We are pleasing right. to God when we have that faith. But then verse 6 tells me something that is so important. Without faith, it is impossible to please Him.
1: Yeah.
0: Without my keys, I cannot drive my truck. Without my keys, I cannot get into my house unless the door is unlocked.
1: Right.
0: But if the door is locked and I don't have the keys, I'm stuck. Faith is an engine, if you will, that we have the ability to drive when we access it the right way. But you got to have the right keys. Mm. Without faith, it's impossible to please God. For he who comes to God must believe that He is, and that He is a rewarder of those who diligently seek Him. You kind of forget this sometimes, but what that passage is saying there is, if you want to truly be a believer of God, you have to believe that He is.
1: Right.
0: And if you want to know who God really is, He's two things. Number one, He is. That's what this passage yeah. tells us. And number two, He's a rewarder of those who diligently seek Him. That gives me another picture of God that is not really found in a lot of other places in the Bible, that He is. I've got to know that God really is in existence.
1: Right.
0: Some have used, you know, I believe it's Psalm 14:1, fool has said in his heart, there is no God. Is that Proverbs or Psalms?
1: Psalm.
0: That's what I was thinking. Psalm 14:1, the indication there is, though, that the is in italics. And I believe it was Steve Higginbotham who pointed out years ago that that could actually be better translated, no, God. That the fool says to God, I'm not going to do what you want. They're not a true believer that God is who he says he is. Because if I truly believe God is who he says he is, then I'm going to do what he says.
2: Absolutely.
0: When someone, if I were to say I can do a triple backflip from this chair, you would probably say one of two things. No, you can't, or prove it.
1: Right.
0: If I could prove it, the next time I tell you some crazy stunt that I could do, you'd be more likely to believe it.
1: Sure.
0: Because you've seen some evidence of it. I've never seen God. The evidence that I have is his word.
1: Yeah.
0: It's the Bible. I've got God's word recorded for me, and that's the evidence of God. That's the picture of God that I can see. And so when someone asks what faith is, it's probably one of the more important questions that we don't answer a lot, that we don't cover as much as we probably should. I'm fine with sermons on hellfire and brimstone. They're needed sometimes. I'm fine with sermons on gambling and drugs and pornography and abortion and all of the horrible things that our world is calling good. But if the Bible tells me without faith it is impossible to please him, then that tells me right there one of the key things that needs to be preached is faith, is believing in God, believing in his promises, trusting in him. And how do you do that? But you build your case.
1: Right.
0: And I can go back to Genesis. For instance, I was studying the book of Esther, and this hit me. I used to say that Esther was not conclusively providential. But then something struck me. In Genesis, you have a passage of Scripture where God says, I will not withdraw from them until Shiloh come. Then I started studying Esther again, and it dawned on me. Shiloh hadn't come yet.
1: Right.
0: Jesus has not been born, and therefore, Esther and her people are not going to die unless that's going to make God a liar. So I have better faith reading through that book now, knowing they were fine.
1: Sure.
0: Everything's going to work out. God's providential hand is there. It is moving. It is working because God had made a promise, and he fulfills his promises. He told Abraham, I'm going to give you a son, and through him all your nations will be blessed. Now go kill him. Wait a minute. Abraham was willing to do that, though, and an angel stops Abraham from actually doing it. And the Bible tells me in this same chapter of Hebrews, the reason that Abraham was willing to do it, he assumed that God would just raise him from the dead, when we have no scripture evidence in that time of people being risen from the dead.
1: Right.
0: We need a faith like Abraham. We need a faith like Abraham, not just with his son, but when God says, leave your land, leave your home, and I'm going to tell you when to stop. I know when we talk about, we may transition in our lives to things, and sometimes people say, well, let God do the talking. I don't think that that means that someone's implying that we go shove our head in the sand and just wait for God to answer us.
1: Right.
0: There's something on our part we have to do as well. But God's going to put us in the right place, and God's going to take care of us if we're serving him diligently. I have to have the faith that he'll do that for me. That's what faith is.
1: True.
0: It's a belief that God is who he says he was and will do what he said he would do, or did what he said he would do. And so that's an excellent answer by you to that first question. The second one that comes about with this, though, and I think the next biggest part of faith that we sometimes gloss over, I'm struggling in my faith. Beliefs can change. I mean, they can. We don't think about it as much, it seems, but they do. There are times where people will sit there and they'll be so strong and on fire for God, and all of a sudden they're not anymore. So what would you do if someone says, I'm struggling in my faith?
1: When somebody is typically talking about struggling in their faith, one of the things that I've started doing of recent times, you know, when we talk about faith, faith is what we typically, and you talked about, we need to be maybe preaching it more, and it is typically what would fall into first principle type, what we would refer to as first principle type preaching. It's where it all begins,
0: mm-hmm.
1: and it's based on evidence and helps us build and grow in our faith and know who God is and know that there is a reward in him, you know, salvation and eternity and so forth and all of that. And someone that begins to struggle along the way, I typically have started asking, you know, what is it that you're struggling with specifically? And if they're very general and won't get, you know, to the point to talk about what it is that specifically they're dealing with, but they just, you know, I'm just struggling with my faith. It's going to be hard for them to work through that. But if I can get someone to open up and say, okay, well, you know, when I say, what is it that you're struggling to do or struggling with, you will typically begin to hopefully make the connection that when we're talking about

0: If I put something else in place, then in a general sense, I can read and study because faith comes by hearing the Word of God. Again, I can go back always to the Word of God, continue to grow, and you know, and I ask the question sometimes, you know, well, how much are you reading? How much are you studying? What tools are you using so that you would be growing in God's Word?
1: And what are you reading and studying?
0: And what exactly are you reading? Right. Because are you, you know, sometimes we're spending more time reading something else that's not Scripture, mm-hmm. and it causes me to have more questions than I ever have and will find answers. But the Bible is, He's given us all things that pertain unto life and God in 2 Peter 1:3. And I can have faith in that,
1: right.
0: and be built up in that. So to make the connection with what I'm doing or what I'm not doing, when I talk about struggling with faith, I want people to make that connection. Okay, there's something that's lacking. Well, it's not just the concept of faith, it's my life and what I'm doing. Mm-hmm. And so if we can, sometimes it's about adjusting priorities so that I get back in the Word and I begin to grow my faith. Maybe it is something specific that I'm dealing with, some specific sin. So when I say I'm struggling with my faith, sometimes what people are really saying is I've got this temptation that's working on me, and I've given into it even maybe at that point. They've even given into sin at that point. So when I'm struggling with my faith, sometimes it's there, and we need to get to the root of that and make that connection to it's how we're living our life. It's what we're doing or not doing,
1: right.
0: Whatever the case may be.
1: One of the things that's so impressive to me when we talk about this, I'm taking it from another angle. Remind yourself and remind ourselves that even the disciples struggled in their faith. There were multiple occasions in the New Testament, two in Mark that I know of just off the top of my head, where the disciples are rebuked by Jesus, essentially, for not having faith. One in Mark 5, or Mark 4, when they have the peace be still, and we talk about the storm, and Jesus says to them, why are you so fearful? How is it that you have no faith? Well, that statement doesn't make much sense if you don't first look over and notice verse 35, where Jesus says, let us cross over to the other side.
0: Right.
1: Look, when the Son of God says, we're going to cross over to the other side, it typically means you can take that to the bank. You're going to cross over to the other side.
0: Exactly.
1: And then he tells them, you know, you need to have faith. But then just a few chapters later, you have this other account in Mark 9, beginning in verse 17, where one of the crowd answers and said to Jesus, teacher, I brought you my son who has a mute spirit. And wherever it seizes him, it throws him down. He foams at the mouth, gnashes his teeth, becomes rigid. I spoke to your disciples that they should cast it out, but they couldn't. And Jesus answered him and said, O faithless generation, how long shall I be with you? How long shall I bear with you? Bring him to me. Mm-hmm. And then Jesus says, after he's been brought, he saw him immediately. The spirit is convulsing this individual. He's foaming at the mouth. He's wallowing. He's looks like in pain.
0: Yeah.
1: And Jesus then says, if you can believe, you can do anything. Wait a minute. What does that mean the disciples didn't truly have understanding then? They weren't truly believing that they could cast the spirit out.
0: Right.
1: And so there were times where I look at, even I look at Paul, and I find Paul at times seemingly struggling. Probably the passage where he had the thorn in the flesh, asks God three different times to remove it.
0: Right.
1: And yet God says, look, my grace is sufficient for you. You're going to have to just get by with my grace. And then Paul says, well, if that's the case, he re-strengthens himself. He renews his faith in God. He says, if that's true, then I'll take pleasure in my infirmity.
0: Yeah.
1: I'll be excited about it. And boy, that's a weird thing to read when you're talking about people who are dealing with difficulties on a regular basis, that Paul would sit there and say, you know what, God, thanks for the opportunity to suffer.
0: It's going
1: to
0: make me stronger.
1: Right.
0: Yeah.
1: Because when I am weak, I am strong.
0: Yeah.
1: And that, we've had songs come out, what doesn't kill you makes you stronger, and all this mentality of you'll just be better for it. Sometimes a loss makes you better. And Paul says, look, if I have to suffer to be strong, so be it. The disciples, I think you can even make the argument that they struggled in their faith the night that Jesus was arrested.
0: Sure.
1: Because the Bible says that they all forsook him and fled. Well, wait a minute. This is your master. This is your teacher. This is the one that he has absolutely done everything for you. And the first sign of trouble, you're gone? That was a weak faith. One that didn't truly follow after the Lord like they should have. Now, I don't think they would have changed anything by following after him, but they would have at least been with him.

0: Jesus needed support that night when he was going through, and he went through it practically alone, nearly. And you then have Acts 2 come about, and what do we see but all of the disciples, including Peter? Mm-hmm. And I've heard commentators and other preachers suggest this, that it wasn't by accident that Peter's is the one that's recorded for us. Mm-hmm. Because what's the last thing we know of Peter? Oh, the rooster crows, and he goes out and weeps bitterly. Now we see Peter, he's leading the front charge to try to get people to become Christians. And this is a wonderful reminder that if the apostles and disciples of the Lord can struggle and fail, I can too. And it doesn't mean that I'm a bad Christian. It doesn't mean that I don't have it on lockdown like I should and understanding it like I should. It just means I'm struggling. You know, even the best basketball player misses a free throw every now and then and misses a jump shot, and the best quarterback throws an interception. And I hardly ever see, you know, Tom Brady throw an interception, and then for the next 3 weeks, the people that have their heads on their shoulders say, well, he's done. He's no longer the greatest quarterback in our league right now. No, people still say, he's a quarterback. He's going to mess up sometimes.
1: Right.
0: Look, we're Christians. If the apostles who were inspired could sometimes lack in their faith, we definitely can.
1: Right.
0: So I would take it from the perspective of just re-strengthen yourself. Get your mind back right and be ready to go through it again. But, I mean, finally, Wayne, there's one other thing that I think we want to talk about, because I've heard this a lot. And I've heard it from those who are wayward. I've heard it from those who are just non-Christians. But they say, you know what, I just have no faith in religion and what it teaches. I've had people say, and I think they're onto something here, where they sit there and say, how can a loving God allow the scandals that the Catholic Church has had? How can a loving God allow terrorists to be successful and flying in to the Twin Towers and committing these horrible crimes? How can a loving God let two teenagers go into Columbine and shoot up the school and destroy lives of others? If God loves us, how can he do that? I can't get behind a God like that. I've heard that. And I have to be honest, I can see the validity with their mindset, at least, because we do present God as all-loving, all-good, and all-powerful.
1: Right.
0: But that does seem to falter if one of those things is not met. Now, of course, I am sitting here saying and believing and thinking that that's not what God is. God is absolutely all-good, all-loving, and all-powerful. He's not failing in one of those categories because of these tragedies.
1: Right.
0: That's another question for another time. But what do you do when someone says, I just have no faith in religion?
1: Well, you know, and when you look around and you see those kind of tragedies, and it does make anybody, you know, question certain things, you know, and say, you know, how could this happen? Even if they're not jumping to the blame God category, you know, but they say, well, how could this happen? Mm-hmm. You know, I mean, it makes us all jump, you know, and tragedy causes us to do just that, you know. But this, the individual, though, that just completely gives up here, or someone who from the atheistic camp, or someone that comes along and says, well, you know, I have no faith in religion whatsoever, because some will see it as a complete farce.
0: Mm-hmm.
1: Some will see it as, well, there's no validity in religion at all, and fail to realize that what they are a part of is, in a sense, a religious group, you know, because they are of a certain faith.
0: Right.
1: Their belief is not in God. It is in themselves, typically, because the whole idea is man can overcome and will overcome. He is the ultimate end. And so that's you know, the humanistic view, if you will. And then you've got, though, the individual that we're talking about has typically closed their mind. And whether it be because of tragedy, or whether it be because they've not yet looked at any evidence, or they won't look at evidence. When we talk about somebody with an open mind or a closed mind, it's like an open and shut door.
0: Right.
1: You say, okay, well, if the door is not open, you can't just walk through it. You know, you've got to open the door to be able to receive anything, or to go into that particular room. So, you know, the mind has to be open, or it's not going to look at evidence. You know, so a closed-minded person, they're not, you can present evidence all day long, and they're not interested in it. They don't want to see it. There's not a whole lot that you can do for an individual that will never look at evidence. And this book is full of evidence from Old to New Testament, mm-hmm, that there is a God, and that he's a rewarder of those who diligently seek him. And we can see that over and over and over. So, you know, for the closed-minded person, you know, it is going to be a difficult hurdle to talk to, because they don't want to, they don't want to see any evidence. They're not open to any evidence yet. They have their belief system, and so they're stuck there. Now, the person that you might be able to interest in, and maybe by using what's typically referred to as Christian evidences, thinking about looking at the world around us, seeing the creation, seeing maybe even talking about dinosaurs and things where they might have a common interest, mm-hmm. and then we can maybe begin to have a conversation and talk about creation versus evolution and talk about dinosaurs living at the same time of man and all of those things. But you've got to get to a point with an individual where they actually will open their mind and use reason and logic and look at the evidence. And if they will do, then there may be enough interest there to continue on with them. But if they close their mind, there's not a whole lot, unfortunately, that we can do. I mean, that, until they open their mind to it.
0: It's interesting to think about the passage in 1 Corinthians 14:33. God is not the author of confusion.
1: Right.
0: Therefore, these things that happen that are tragic and that seemingly
1: sure.
0: cause questions, to summarize it quickly, when we sinned in the garden, we brought mankind into the world of sin, and we brought sin into the world of mankind.
1: Mm-hmm.
0: And when we did that, we brought on all of the consequences and all of the horrifying things that the devil wanted us to know that we were better off not knowing. Again,
1: sure.
0: Ecclesiastes 1:18, and much wisdom is much grief.
1: Right.
0: And so it's not that God wants to punish us because he doesn't love us. But it's because we have put ourselves in a situation where we're to be blamed. We're to be in trouble for what we've done. And that doesn't need to shrink my faith in the Lord. It needs to strengthen it. Because who can save me from this horrible world?
1: Sure.
0: But the God of heaven, the Jehovah that has breathed life into existence and that can take life. Don't fear the man who can take body, but fear the one who can take body and soul.
1: Right.
0: I need to fear him and have faith in his promises that he'll save me.
1: And his promises are true, and we see that evidenced over and over through Scripture as well.
0: Absolutely.
1: This book helps to protect.

0: the question, who is Jesus, is not as simple as it seems,
1: right?
0: Because there's so much to unpack. But we do have an issue in the world of people saying, okay, yeah, in theory, Jesus is just as great as Santa Claus. He's a great story. He helps children behave, but that's really it. There, you know, Santa's not this, and Jesus is the same thing as Santa. How do we prove that Jesus is a real being? What would you do if someone asked for proof?
1: Well, there's extra-biblical proof. We have the writings from the first century of historians. If all we had and people were to take the Bible and just say, look at it from a historical document, there is much proof about who he was associated with and all of that, and coming before Pilate, and all of that well-documented as well. And so those are things that I think are key when you look at, we can go outside the Bible to see evidence that, yes, he was a real man.

0: no matter what else is happening in the world.
1: Tell the world always good news. Good news.
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2: Welcome to Good News Today, the program where you will always find good news, no matter what else is happening in the world. I'm Jim Dearman, your host for Good News Today. Thanks so much for joining us again here in the Good News Room. Let me tell you what's coming up on today's program. Of course, we'll begin, as always, with our devotional time, and that consists of our scripture reading, beautiful singing, and then a brief study of that scripture. And today it comes from the Gospel according to Mark. We're going to look at verses 1 through 9 of Mark chapter 7. Mark 7, 1 through 9. Then following our devotional time, another excellent segment from Kyle Budd. We've been featuring Kyle Budd in a series of short but powerful segments produced by our good friends at World Video Bible School. And this series on God today asks the question, how big is God? How big is God? You will not want to miss that. Nor will you want to miss Walking and Talking Through Proverbs with Freddie Clayton. And he will have another excellent segment on the book of Proverbs, Walking and Talking Through Proverbs. Then it's our G&T Q&A, our final segment today, and you will not want to miss that as we deal with a Bible question and give you, as always, a Bible answer. Well, that's a brief preview of what's coming your way. Right now, let's turn to Mark chapter 7 and read together verses 1 through 9. I'm reading as usual from the New King James Translation. Then the Pharisees and some of the scribes came together to him, having come from Jerusalem. Now when they saw some of his disciples eat bread with defiled, that is, with unwashed hands, they found fault. For the Pharisees and all the Jews do not eat unless they wash their hands in a special way, holding the tradition of the elders. When they come from the marketplace, they do not eat unless they wash. And there are many other things which they have received and hold, like the washing of cups, pitchers, copper vessels, and couches. Then the Pharisees and scribes ask him, why do your disciples not walk according to the tradition of the elders, but eat bread with unwashed hands? He answered and said to them, well did Isaiah prophesy of you hypocrites, as it is written, this people honors me with their lips, but their heart is far from me. And in vain they worship me, teaching as doctrines the commandments of men. For laying aside the commandment of God, you hold the tradition of men, the washing of pitchers and cups and many other such things you do. He said to them, all too well you reject the commandment of God that you may keep your tradition.

0: We're back for the study portion of our devotional time. We're looking today at Mark chapter 7, verses 1 through 9. And of course, this is one of the many exchanges that Jesus had with the Pharisees, and in this case, the scribes were involved, the Jews of his time, many of whom, of course, were trying to trap him, were seeking to kill him, actually. And so they came together from Jerusalem on this occasion. Some of them came to him, and when they saw, notice that the disciples of Christ were eating bread, as they viewed it, with defiled, that is, with unwashed hands, they found fault. Now, first of all, we need to say here that this was not a question of the Pharisees and scribes being concerned that the Pharisees were not maintaining good hygiene. This had nothing to do with cleanliness. It had everything to do with ceremony, not cleanliness. Ceremony based upon traditions, not the law of Moses, but traditions that had been added to the law by the ancient Jews, the elders who had passed those traditions down. And so Jesus had no time for these traditions. He was concerned about keeping the law of God, as were, of course, his disciples. But what the Pharisees were concerned about is that they were not keeping the tradition. And the explanation is given further in verse 3. For the Pharisees and all the Jews do not eat unless they wash their hands, you see, here's the key, in a special way. Not just washing them to be clean, but in a special way, he adds, Mark does, holding the tradition of the elders. Now, the tradition of the elders, as we said a moment ago, was just that, tradition. But these Jews were binding that tradition, in fact, elevating it in many cases above the very law of Moses, the law that had actually come from God. Well, Mark further explains, when they come, this is verse 4, when they come from the marketplace, they do not eat unless they wash, but washing in this special way. And there are many other things which they have received and hold, like the washing of cups, pitchers, copper vessels, and couches. Now, it's interesting that the word washing here is from the word baptism, baptismos, where we get the word for baptism, of course, which means what? Immersion. And so, yes, the washing of these cups and copper vessels and even couches, it was done by immersion. They were immersing them. It was a completely ceremonial and totally unnecessary practice that had been handed down by tradition. But the problem was they were binding that tradition, as we say, at least equal to, and in many cases above, the very law of Moses. Well, verse 5, then the Pharisees and scribes ask him, why do your disciples not walk according to the tradition of the elders, but eat bread with unwashed hands? And again, not a matter of hygiene, not a matter of eating with dirty hands, but unwashed hands, meaning not washed in this special, careful way, ceremonially, as a religious act. That's the key. Not as a matter of cleanliness or hygiene, but they were observing these special washings as something that was a part of the religion they were binding upon their fellow Jews. Now, notice, Jesus answers them. He answered and said to them, well did Isaiah, that's Isaiah 29:13 that he's looking at here, he's quoting from, well did Isaiah prophesy of you hypocrites, as it is written, this people honors me with their lips, but their heart is far from me, and in vain they worship me, teaching as doctrines the commandments of men. He goes on, for laying aside the commandment of God, you hold the tradition of men. And then he specifies the washing of pitchers and cups and many other such things you do. Then verse 9, he said to them, all too well. You're doing a good job, in other words, of rejecting the commandment of God that you may keep your tradition. It is a clear condemnation of the supplanting of the law of Moses with the traditions that had nothing to do with the law of Moses. Now, what can we learn from this? Oh, there's so much that we can and should learn from this. What is it? Well, first of all, it is possible to worship in vain. Listen again to verse 7. And in vain they worship me. That's a clear statement, isn't it? They are worshiping in vain, teaching. How so? Teaching as doctrines the commandments of men. Now, these traditions that they were binding as commandments, but they were the commandments of men. Is anyone doing that today in the religious world? Oh, the question is, how many are doing this in the religious world today? Now, there are certain traditions that one might follow that are neither here nor there, and we don't bind those traditions. For example, in our worship to God, we sing, and we sing a certain number of songs in a worship hour. Well, is there a specified number of songs that we're to sing in our worship to God? Well, no. In one congregation, the Lord's people might sing five songs in a worship service. And they might sing two songs, and then they have an opening prayer, and then another song, and then the sermon. The Lord's Supper might come before the sermon, or it might come after the sermon. But these are neither here nor there. And if someone tried to say, though, now we must observe the Lord's Supper before the sermon. It would be sinful to observe the Lord's Supper after the sermon. If someone tried to contend for that, one would be binding just as these Pharisees were guilty of doing. And it would be sin. It would be sinful to try to bind something that God has not bound upon us. That's the whole point here. Any time that we inject the traditions of men and bind them as being the law of God, when in fact they are not, we violate the law of God itself. And that is such a sobering reminder from this text, in which Jesus made it abundantly clear that one may worship in vain, and here's how, by teaching for doctrines the commandments of men. Down at verse 9, rejecting the commandment of God that you may keep your tradition. Well, it reminds us of what Jesus said to the Samaritan woman in John 4:24. God is spirit, and those who worship him must worship in spirit and truth. We must worship in spirit and truth. We must have the right attitude, that's spirit, but we must worship in truth, and that is as God has directed. And God, in the New Testament, through Christ, in His will, has given us the specific pattern for worship that pleases God. This text is such an important text and has definite relevance, tragically, to the very same practice going on in today's religious world that the Pharisees and scribes were guilty of here. Well, that's all the time we have for our devotional time. How big is God? That's the question that Kyle Budd asked today in another excellent installment of his series that we've been featuring. Here's Kyle Budd.
1: How big is God? As humans, we're curious beings. Whether consciously or not, we constantly question the world around us. And why not? The world around us is filled with amazing creatures and fascinating places. What can we see? Where can we go? How can we explore farther, faster, deeper, and higher? How privileged we are in this creation to have so many resources at our disposal. You know, humanity now numbers over 7 billion living souls, and we all exist together on this planet. We construct our cities together. We build our homes near each other. We share our personal lives together. In trying to understand the incredible depth of human relationships and the amazing scale of our universe, we are led back to this question: how big is God? This question really involves a relationship between God and us. First, we ask how big because of our sense of awe in how large God's creation really is, especially when compared to the scale of our everyday lives. As the focal point of God's creation, humanity physically occupies only a tiny enclave of space. Our planet orbits 93 million miles away from a star we call the Sun, which is so large that over 1 million Earths could fit inside it. Yet the Sun is, at the very most, a medium-sized star. The largest supergiant stars could hold 3 billion suns. That's over 3 quadrillion Earths. That's a 3 followed by 15 zeros. And if the Sun was replaced by such a supergiant star, its size would consume the orbit of Mercury, of Venus, of Earth, of Mars, and even out past Jupiter. In addition, our entire solar system is but a speck in the sea of stars, possibly 100 billion, that compose the sprawling spiral structure of our Milky Way galaxy. And even more incredible is the fact that despite our Milky Way galaxy being 100,000 light years in diameter, it's only a single, moderately sized galaxy in a universe that contains an estimated 100 billion other galaxies. And they are spaced so far apart that each one seems to be an island of stars in the sea of blackness. When we ask the question, how big is God? We use the word big because we understand all of these mind-boggling distances and sizes of objects must logically be the result of an even more astounding creator. And that is exactly how the Bible describes God's power. The prophet Jeremiah stated, "He has made the earth by his power. He has established the world by his wisdom, and he has stretched out the heavens at his discretion." In addition, God's power, the Bible also tells us of his nature. The apostle John wrote, "God is spirit." The apostle Paul wrote that he is the King eternal, immortal, invisible. These two verses clearly define God's nature as being spirit. And as such, he does not have a boundary or a size or extent. He's not contained within a star, a nebula, or even a galaxy. And even further, there are no physical objects or spatial sizes that can describe God in an accurate way. Despite their beauty, no nebula, no galaxy can compare to God. And even the universe in its immensity does not define God's nature. The Bible conveys this exact thought when it states in the book of Isaiah, "To whom then will you liken God? Or what likeness will you compare to him?" Being spirit, God is not contained within the universe's dimensions or measured by its physical units. Instead, he is eternal and is infinite. Yet here is the most humbling aspect. Even though God is awesome in his power and infinite in his nature, he still inhabits the smallest and quietest of places. You see, God will always be present in our lives if we obey his will. God himself has said, "I will never leave you nor forsake you." Our aim should be that we can sincerely say, "I have been crucified with Christ. It is no longer I who live, but Christ lives in me."
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0: And our good friends at World Video Bible School, for their excellent production of this series, will be featuring some more of these installments in future programs. In just a moment, it will be Freddie Clayton walking and talking through Proverbs as he looks at Proverbs chapter 2, verses 16 through 18. You might want to be turning to Proverbs 2, 16 through 18, and be ready to study along with Freddie in his segment after we take this time for some very important contact information. We do want to hear from you, and we're going to tell you how you can get in touch with us right now. You may have questions or comments about Good News Today. 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
0: 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And sign our guest book while you're there and let us know how you are receiving the Good News Today program. Right now it is time for Freddie Clayton, another excellent segment of Walking and Talking Through Proverbs.
4: The book of Proverbs contains practical wisdom that will assist us today just as much as when it was written 3,000 years ago by Solomon, the third king of Israel. Heaven's wisdom available to us has the remarkable ability to assist the young man who is directed thereby. Some specifics are mentioned in Proverbs chapter 2, verses 16 through 18. Listen to it. To deliver you from the immoral woman, from the seductress who flatters with her words, who forsakes the companion of her youth, and forgets the covenant of her God. For her house leads down to death, and her paths to the dead. If we can know for sure the end result of a particular course we may choose to follow, will that help us to avoid that first step? It really should, shouldn't it? A wise person, desiring to avoid the pitfalls that have taken far too many, certainly is grateful for the words of warning. And here in the book of Proverbs, we have inspired, God-provided explanations as to the folly of doing before thinking it through and then acting on it. The matters here under consideration are obvious, are they not? Pictured is the young man, possibly naive, as to the deceptive and destructive ways of a woman who cares not for God's instructions concerning the only authorized sexual relations within the institution of marriage. This young man's need is to be delivered, which means literally to be rescued, to be snatched away from her and this situation. She is a woman he has no authorized by God right to be with. She has weapons in her arsenal that can be used by her to reel him in to his death. She flatters. Literally, she has the ability to smoothly divide by the use of her words. Then in verse 17, we see she has forsaken her husband, sinning against God who gave the institution of marriage in the very beginning in Genesis chapter 2. What is the end result for the young man who is seduced by this woman? Well, it's only bad. In verse 18, we see that it is downhill all the way, ultimately to death and hopelessness. Sounds terrible, doesn't it? Friend, it is. Multiplied millions of naive young men and middle-aged and older men too, foolishly and ignorantly, think themselves to be the exception to the rule of adulterous activities. They are not. You really do reap what you sow. Galatians chapter 6, verse 7 and 8. So let us sow to the Spirit so as to reap life everlasting. This is Freddie Clayton, walking and talking through Proverbs.
0: Our thanks to Freddie Clayton, as always, for another excellent walking and talking through Proverbs segment. Coming up, it's our final segment. Why does the church not have apostles and prophets today? That's the question with which we will deal in our G&T Q&A. It comes your way right after another brief information break. You may have questions or comments about Good News Today. We'd like to hear from you. 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Our mailing address is Good News Today, P.O. 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
0: 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We'd like to hear from you. Hearing from our viewers is always good news to us. We are back for the final segment, and that is our G&T Q&A. And today's question, why do we not have apostles and prophets in the church today? Well, the apostles and prophets were for a specific time and for a specific work. And, of course, they were during the time when men were inspired, before we had the completed written revelation of God. And so they had miraculous gifts, inspiration, gifts of healing and so forth to bring us to the time when the New Testament would be completed. Here's Ephesians 4:11. And he himself gave some to be apostles, some prophets, some evangelists, and some pastors and teachers for the equipping of the saints, for the work of ministry, for the edifying of the body of Christ, till we all come to the unity of the faith. That's what I hold in my hand, the unity of the faith, the New Testament, in its complete and final written form, where the miracles are recorded for us, where the work of the apostles has been achieved, as well as the work of the other inspired writers, and that's where we are. So we don't need those miraculous gifts that the apostles were capable of performing. So the knowledge to the unity of the faith and of the knowledge of the Son of God to a perfect man, that is complete and mature, to the measure of the stature of the fullness of Christ. Well, that's where we are now. And the apostles that we have in the church today are really the apostles that we have in the New Testament. In other words, it is their teaching in the New Testament that has authority, and the teaching of Christ that's recorded there. And so the work of the apostles and prophets has been done, achieved, and we have it in its final and complete and written form. All we need right here. Thanks for being with us.

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0: once again, and welcome to Counterpoint. I'm Mike Hixon. B.J. Clark is with me. B.J., great to be with you today.
1: Good to be with you, brother.
0: B.J., today, let's talk for a moment or two about the subject, will good people go to heaven? You know, there are a lot of folks in the world today based upon maybe their moral teaching, their acts of benevolence, etc. There are a lot of folks that would say, well, you know, if you're a good person and you love your neighbor and you're a good citizen and you engage in charitable activities, well, that ought to be enough to get you to heaven. So how do you counter that way of thought? Because that's so prevalent in our society.
1: It is. We have to decide what the standard's going to be to determine what is good and who is good and who's good enough. And does the Bible ever address such a situation? And our minds are immediately drawn to a man like Cornelius in Acts chapter 10. If I were to say to someone without even telling his name, let me describe to you this man. He's very devout. He prays to God all of the time. He teaches his household to fear God. And he's very benevolent. He's always giving of what he has to bless other people. He's a very, very dedicated, righteous-minded individual. Is he saved or lost? Most folks, after hearing that description that I've just given, devout, feared God with all his house, prayed all the time, gave so much money, would say, well, he's got to be saved. And yet, Acts 11:14 has Simon Peter saying, as he rehearses what happened in Acts 10, that Cornelius had been told to send for Peter, who shall come and tell thee words whereby thou and all thy house must be saved. So wait a minute. The man that Acts 10 and verse 2 describes as all of those things was lost? That's what the scripture says, and that gets our attention.
0: And you know, BJ, I think you mentioned something that really caught my attention, and that had to do with, here's somebody who has a righteous disposition.
1: Yeah.
0: They're thinking in terms of righteous principles, but there's a difference in thinking righteous principles or maybe even manifesting principles that would accord with righteousness and being right with God. And I think that's the case in Acts chapters 10 and 11, isn't it?
1: Absolutely. A man can be good. A good old boy, as we sometimes say, he'd give you the shirt off of his back. But he can't be good enough not to need the blood of Christ. In fact, Brother N.B. Hardiman preached a series of tabernacle sermons at the Ryman Auditorium in Nashville, as you know. And one of those sermons that he preached was on the subject of Cornelius. And I will never forget one of the things that he said in that sermon. He said, stand beside Cornelius and have your portrait made. And you may equal his moral excellence, but you won't surpass it. You will not surpass it. And if this good moral man who loved God and taught his household to do the same, who gave so much money to help those in need and prayed all of the time, if that man needed to hear words whereby he might be saved, certainly we do. And what that man didn't have, who he didn't have, is Jesus Christ and the blood of Christ.
0: And I think that goes back to, we can be good people, but when it's all said and done, the problem is sin. And thus, we need the atoning blood of Christ so that we might be reconciled with God and enjoy his redeeming blood, because without that, we're lost. I think about in Ephesians chapter 2. When Paul is writing to people that had a Jewish background, some had come out of a Gentile background, and he talked about how they had been strangers from the covenants of promise. They were without hope, without God. But he said, now in Christ Jesus, you that once were far off, made near, brought nigh by the blood of Christ. Mm-hmm. Without the blood of Christ, we don't have a prayer.
1: Absolutely. And those people on the day of judgment that are depicted in Matthew 7, show us that it's not doing many wonderful works and telling people about Jesus that gets us to heaven. These people, according to Matthew 7:22 and following, many will say to me in that day, Lord, Lord, look at what they're calling him. They don't think he doesn't exist. They don't think he exists, but he's not the Messiah. They're not atheists.
0: That's right.
1: In fact, they said, we've prophesied in your name. We've done, they claim to do miraculous things. They've said they've done many wonderful works, like Cornelius did towards the people that he blessed financially. And yet, Jesus is depicted as saying to that group, I never knew you. And so this really jolts us and gets us to stop and ask this question. If Cornelius could be religious, and he was, and sincere, and moral, and he was all of those things, and still be lost and needing to be saved, if the people in Matthew 7, who did many wonderful works and talked about Jesus to others, could find out that Jesus doesn't know them, we'd better do some noble Berean checking to search the scriptures daily to see what's said so that we can make sure that we've done the right thing.
0: You know, BJ, that triggers a thought in my mind. There's a difference, there's a vast difference in subjectively leaning on our own feelings and an examination of the one faith. You know, sometimes because of our feelings and we have, you know, we know people that maybe would align themselves similarly with a Cornelius, a good man. Mm-hmm. And so we would say, well, you know, surely God would save him, or surely God would save her based upon their conduct in this life. But it's not about feelings. It's about, okay, what does the one faith have to say? And I think therein lies the difference, and that's a really difficult thing for some people to grasp.
1: It is. In Proverbs 14:12, you remember the text there says, there is a way that seems right to man, but the end of that way, he says, is death. That's such an important principle. The exact same words are repeated essentially in Proverbs 16:25. And those both connect with Proverbs 12:15, which says, the way of a fool is right in his own eyes. He thinks it's right, therefore it's right. No, that's, even fools can think that they're right. And then Proverbs 28:26 comes to mind. He that trusts in his own heart is saved.
0: No.
1: It doesn't say he that trusts in his own heart is saved. He that trusted in his own heart is a fool.
0: That's right.
1: So I don't want to be foolish. How can I avoid being foolish? By hearing the sayings of Jesus and doing them. Because Jesus likened the foolish man to the one who hears those sayings and doesn't do them. The wise man hears what Jesus says and does it.
0: That's right. That's right. Well, and didn't John write in the Revelation in chapter 22, at about verse 14, blessed are they that do his commandments, that they may have right to the tree of life and enter through the gates into the city. I think it's interesting that Jesus, in the beginning of his ministry, stresses obedience. Mm-hmm. And really, that's a theme throughout his ministry. And then John in the Revelation, when he closes out the inspired record, he is emphasizing obedience to God. Now, I know that in the minds of many, that's, you know, like that's just a no-no. We don't stress obedience. And we want to rest upon God's grace and love and mercy. And I believe all those things. But I think that in order to appropriate the benefits and blessings of God's grace, yeah, it requires obedience.
1: Why did Jesus say in Luke 6:46, why call you me Lord, Lord? Again, notice these are people calling him Lord, acknowledging that he is. But then he follows that up by saying, and do not the things which I say. Three of the most contradictory words you could ever read are uttered by the Apostle Peter when he says in Acts 10:14, when he sees this great sheet knit at the four corners and all manner of four-footed beast and creeping thing and fowl of the air, which under the law of Moses you wouldn't have been allowed to eat as a practicing Jew. There's a voice that comes with this vision that Peter receives that says, arise, Peter, kill and eat. And then Peter says, not so, Lord. Wait a minute. If he's the Lord, you don't say not so to the Lord. You say, yes, Lord. Whatever you say, Lord, is what I'm going to do. And we learn that some people want to call him Lord, but only when they feel like him being in charge. These people in Luke 6:46 why do you call me Lord, Lord, and do not the things which I say? That is a question people today still need to be asking.
0: You know what, BJ, I couldn't help but think about when Jesus was transfigured on the mountaintop. Mm-hmm. And you remember Moses and Elijah appear on the scene. They're talking about his decease, his impending death. And Peter, James, and John are there, and a voice comes forth from the heavens. And the Father said, "This is my beloved Son, in whom I'm well pleased." And then he said, "Hear ye him." Now, if I understand that correctly, what the Father's saying is, whatever my Son says, you need to listen, and you need to listen attentively.
1: Absolutely, and you need to listen perpetually, because you remember John chapter 10, Jesus describing his sheep said this,
0: hear my voice,
1: and I know them, and they follow me. They don't just hear it. They hear him and they follow him, and that's exactly what 1 Peter chapter 2 and verse 21 says that we ought to do, follow in his steps, walk as he walked, 1 John 2:6. It's not enough to have a lot of platitudes that we say verbally about him. We've actually got to show it. My mom always told me, like I'm sure your mom and others have told our viewing audience, actions speak louder than words. You can say the words, Lord, Lord, but if your actions don't bear it out, it's really speaking into the air.
0: Well, you know, I've always thought about the phrase, talk is cheap.
1: Mm-hmm.
0: So if you really want to demonstrate your love for God, think about 1 John chapter 5, verse 3. This is the love of God, that you keep his commandments. His commandments are not grievous or burdensome. Jesus said, if you love me, what will you do?
1: Mm-hmm.
0: You keep my commandments. And so when we quibble over what the Lord said, what does that say about our attitude toward his authority? And, you know, the whole tenor of Scripture is to get us out of our own way of thinking and to submit to his teaching and his will.
1: We've alluded to one of the greatest sermons ever preached, Sermon on the Mount. We've already quoted from Matthew 7, 22 and 23. But the verse right before that, I think, is fascinating, because people want to talk sometimes about who the only ones going to heaven are, as if that's a mysterious thing. Conceptually, categorically, we know exactly who's going to heaven based on Matthew 7:21. It's not everyone that says, Lord, Lord, that shall enter into the kingdom of heaven. That tells us who's not necessarily going there. But he goes on and tells us more than that. He tells us who is going there and how to know it. Not everyone that says to me, Lord, Lord, shall enter into the kingdom of heaven, but he that doeth the will of my Father which is in heaven. And in that particular passage, the concept is keeps on doing the will of the Father in heaven. We find out what it is he wants, and we say, I will never stop doing that for you.
0: So you think about, in connection with what the Lord said, John wrote in 1 John chapter 2 at verse 3, hereby we do know that we know him. Okay, how do we know that we know him? Mm-hmm. If we keep his commandments. So if we're aligning ourselves with Scripture, and BJ, you know, I think that's an interesting thought. Sometimes people have this idea that, well, we can't really know. Mm-hmm. But the Scriptures, if the Scriptures affirm for us that if we're living, if we've aligned our lives with his will, then we have every assurance that the promises that are made in Scripture will be fulfilled by the Lord, will they not?
1: Exactly, because in 2 Timothy chapter 3, Paul told Timothy about knowing the Scriptures which are able to make thee wise unto salvation. And then he says, all Scripture is breathed out by God and is profitable for doctrine, for reproof, for correction, for instruction in righteousness, that the man of God may be complete, thoroughly furnished unto every good work. So this is enough to tell us what we need to do. We just need to do it, not trusting in doing it as that which will save us by itself, but trusting that unless we do what the Savior asks us to do, his salvation of us, which can only come through him, will not come because we didn't do what he asked. Just like Naaman, it's not the water that saved him. It's not the determination of Naaman that saved him. It was God's willingness to say, when you do what I've asked,
0: that's right,
1: I'll do what only I can do. I'll cleanse you. Naaman finally did what God asked and got what only God could give.
0: You know, BJ, we can't contribute to the finished work of Christ, that atoning work. But to say that there are things that we have to do, that's biblical.
1: Yeah.
0: Because on Pentecost Day, when the people were convicted of sin, they asked Peter and the apostles, men and brethren, what shall we do? Now, Peter could have said, now, wait a minute, where'd you get an idea that you have to do something? But he didn't say that.
1: No.
0: Matter of fact, in Acts chapter 16, when the jailer asked, what must I do to be saved? Paul didn't shut it down, but the record tells us that they taught him the word of the Lord. As a result of that, he obeyed the gospel. So there's an act of submission and obedience and we're complying to his will.
1: Absolutely. And when you were saying that, I was thinking, Jesus weighed in on this very subject when they asked him in John 6, what shall we do?

0: to admit we must do, is a doing. It's something that one must do, but it's not all that Jesus said to do. He said to repent in Luke 13:3-5, and he said to confess and to be baptized to be saved, Mark 16:16. So when you take all that Jesus said in Matthew 7, he that doeth the will of my Father which is in heaven, and then I can't help but think of Matthew 12, where this crowd is gathered around him, and word circulates to him that his mother and brothers want to talk to him. And he said, well, who is my mother and who are my brethren? And they wondered about, you know, what this means. Is he talking about? And then Jesus explained it. He stretched forth his hand toward his disciples and said, whosoever shall do the will of my Father which is in heaven, the same is my brother, sister, and mother. So according to Jesus, the reason Cornelius wasn't yet in the family, he hadn't yet done the will of the Father in heaven in order to be cleansed by the blood of Christ to enter that family.
1: Exactly. And you know, if you go back and look at Acts chapter 10, when Peter arrived on the scene, Cornelius said, we're all here before God to hear all the things commanded you by God. Cornelius was more than ready to hear what God said and then to submit to the teaching of God, was he not?
0: Absolutely. And you know, we always commend those noble Bereans, and well, we should. But I tell my students sometimes, and others where I teach and preach, we sometimes are in such a hurry to get to the good part of they search the scriptures daily to see whether those things were so, that we forget part one of why they were so noble. And this is where some people are missing it. The noble Bereans were noble because they received the word, notice, with all readiness of mind, like Cornelius. Mm-hmm. We're ready to hear all that God wants us know and do. Tell us everything. And that's what the people in Acts chapter 17 and verse 11 had going for them. I want to know everything that this says to do, and then I want to do it. And I'm not going to back away. Now, I had a study with a young girl years ago, and I've mentioned this before, but it's been a while, I think, when I baptized her into Christ. She told me that she called her sister up and talked to her and said, I would love for you to study with me. I have to show you what I learned. And her sister said, I will not study with you. I'm afraid of what I might learn. Now, think this through for a minute. Afraid of what I might learn. Is that Cornelius? I'm afraid of what I might learn, so you can speak until you say something I don't agree with, Peter, and then you're out of here. That's not what's going on there.
1: No. As a matter of fact, you know, in Luke 8:15, Jesus talked about those who had a noble and good heart, an honest and good heart. And so the only ones who are receptive to the teaching of the Lord are those who have an honest heart.
0: Right. Absolutely.
1: So, BJ, what about those who, you know, sometimes we'll hear people say, well, you know, they didn't have the opportunity to be baptized. They were good people. They believed in the Lord, but they weren't baptized into Christ. Surely God in his grace and infinite mercy would save them. How do you counter that?
0: I would like to ask those people who bring that up, if they believe that someone must believe Jesus is the Christ. And almost every one of them would say, yes, you must believe that Jesus is the Christ, the Son of God. And so then I want to ask this question. Is that negotiable, or is that something that's absolute? And if they believe what Jesus said, they're going to make it an absolute, because in John 8:24, Jesus said, except you believe that I am, you shall die in your sins. So let me bring up this scenario. They want to ask about the person who's not yet been baptized and dies before they get a chance to. I want to ask about the person who doesn't yet believe Jesus is the Christ. They're close. I mean, they are not far from the kingdom of God. They're very close to believing this. A few more studies and pages of reading the scriptures would convince them, but they're not quite there yet, and they die before they believe Jesus Christ is the Son of God. Will they die in their sins or not?
1: Powerful question.
0: And if they believe what Jesus said, except you believe.

0: believe that I am he, you will die in your sins, then the fact that they were getting closer to believing that he is does not negate the fact that Jesus said this in John 14:6, I am the way, the truth, the life. Watch this. No man comes to the Father but by me.
1: That's right.
0: Cornelius, as good of a man as he was, could not get to the Father except through Jesus Christ. And no one listening to us right now can get to the Father except through Jesus Christ and the blood of Jesus Christ. And that blood is contacted when we are baptized into the death of Christ. We have no more right to eliminate baptism from the salvation equation because of an emotional description than we do believing in Jesus Christ.
1: Oh, absolutely. You know, in John chapter 3, when Jesus talked to Nicodemus about the new birth, in verse 5, he said, verily, verily, truly, truly, I say unto thee, except a man be born of water and of the Spirit, he cannot enter the kingdom of God.
0: Yes.
1: He went on to say, marvel not that I say unto you, you must be born again. Now, if I understand the scriptures right, number one, we have to be in Christ to be saved. 2 Timothy chapter 2, verse 10.
0: Right.
1: The only way to get into Christ is to be baptized into Christ, Romans 6, 3 and 4. And then we have to be in the church that belongs to Christ, because Paul said he's the Savior of the body, Ephesians 5, 23. Mm-hmm. And Jesus said that the only way you get into that body is through the new birth. So if you haven't complied with the teaching of Scripture, can you be saved? The answer would be no.
0: And may I point out to those who are watching that if they're thinking, well, you all are judging, you can't judge, you all are judging, every single thing you just said, you backed up not with the opinion of Mike Hickson. Everything that I've tried to say today has not been, well, I think, Mike, you know, my opinion is, or the way I see it, what are we doing? We're searching the scriptures to see what's so. And these are statements that are made in the Word of God. And what will judge men in the last day? The Bible says in John 12:48 that the words that Christ spoke will judge men in the last day. That's still true today. And as long as that's true, we can't know this and then not tell it. We have to tell it.
1: You know, BJ, I'd like to go to Romans 8, verse 16, where Paul said, the Spirit himself bears witness with our spirit that we are the children of God. So what Paul's saying is that the Holy Spirit, through the Holy Scriptures, bears witness with my human spirit that I'm a child of God, okay? So go through that checklist, if you would, to determine whether or not a person is a child of God.
0: So I'm not asking you, hey, Mike, what, in your opinion, what are the steps I would need to take to make sure that I'm saved? I wouldn't ask you that, not because I don't respect you or love you as a brother in Christ and friend, but because you're not the standard, and I wouldn't want anyone to ask me what I think. But what the Holy Spirit revealed, that is going to judge me. The word of truth will judge us. We're judged according to truth, Romans 2:3. So what does the Holy Spirit say? He says, faith, without faith, you'll die in your sins, faith in Jesus Christ, John 8:24. And without faith, you can't please him, Hebrews 11:6. And so faith comes by hearing, hearing by the word of God, Romans 10:17. So I must hear the word of God and believe what it says about Jesus Christ. That's what the Holy Spirit says. Have I done that? My spirit, human spirit asks. Check. I've done that. All right. What else did he say? He said, except you believe that I'm he, you'll die in your sins. Yeah, check. I believe he's the Christ. I believe that to the hilt. You couldn't convince me more of it. All right. He said, except you repent, you'll perish. And repentance, all men everywhere must repent. Acts 17:30, the Holy Spirit led Paul to say and Luke to write. So have I repented? Because all men everywhere must repent, because he's appointed a judgment day and I need to be ready for the judgment day. Yes, I have repented of my sins. He says confession is made unto salvation, Romans 10:9-10. I say, have I confessed Christ? Yes. I've done what the eunuch did in Acts 8. I've made the good confession. I believe Jesus Christ is the Son of God. Okay, Holy Spirit says, except you believe that I'm he. Yes, he said that, but he said something else. except you're born of water and of the Spirit, you can't enter the kingdom of God. Jesus said he had the Spirit without measure. John wrote it down by the inspiration of the Spirit. So I must be born of water. Yes. On the day of Pentecost, repent and be baptized, every one of you, in the name of Jesus Christ for the remission of sins. Have I done that? Check. I've done that. Now, when I say check, check, check, I'm not saying I've earned that. You didn't hear me say I've earned that. No, I'm never going to earn it. But I've done what he said. He became the author of eternal salvation to all them that obey him, Hebrews 5 and verses 8 and 9. So here's what the Spirit says to do. I look and say, yes, I've done what he said to do. What does the Holy Spirit say will happen to me when I do these things? I will receive washing away of sins, remission of sins, forgiveness, salvation, membership in the Lord's church, and a hope of heaven that I can live for him here so that someday I get to live with him there. Right now, I'm living for him, but someday, Mike, and this is what all of us are living for, is someday we get to live with him. Imagine it. Think about it. That's coming for those who hear this book and do what it says.
1: Well, it's a marvelous thought. And BJ, I appreciate so much you, in a very plain and forthright way, setting forth the terms of admission into the kingdom of God and the fact that we can know that we are God's children if we comply with his teaching. It's not about think so, hope so, maybe so, but rather it's just, it's confidence in knowing that we've complied with what the Lord has said.
0: Amen.
1: Thank you for being a part of our program today. Hope that the program's been beneficial to you. See you back here next week. Until then, God bless.

At the 11th of Leviticus, God required of the ancient people Israel to be holy as he was holy. The requirement was repeated at 1 Peter 1. When we have answered the call to holiness, we have separated ourselves from the carnal world and become reserved unto God for God's purposes. Those who have done so have become sanctified and are known as saints. Holy, saint, and sanctified are all forms of the same word. We are taught at the 12th of Hebrews that no man will see the Lord without holiness, and that diligence is required so that one fail not of the grace of God. Perhaps two important things are being taught to us here. First of all, though a man is saved by divine grace, he is still called unto holiness. Secondly, it is with diligence that he develop and maintain the holiness to which he is called, lest he fail to receive God's grace. It is by diligence in holiness and by the grace of God that a man may one day dwell with his Maker.

0: fabric of family.
1: Hallelujah. We came on a Sunday.
0: Part of the Bible was back. It's that time again. Get your Bibles and gather your family together because it's time for Fabric of Family. I'm Barry Gilreath, Jr., your host for this program. I'm the minister for the Stutz Road Church of Christ in Florence, Alabama. I'm delighted that you've joined us today because we're going to be talking about a very interesting topic. We're going to be talking about millennials. You know, in the book of Proverbs, chapter 30, verses 11 through 14, the writer penned, "There is a generation that curses their father and doth not bless their mother. There is a generation that is pure in their own eyes and yet not washed from their filthiness. There is a generation, oh, how lofty are their eyes, and their eyelids are lifted up. There is a generation whose teeth are as swords and their jaw teeth as knives, who devour the poor from off the earth and the needy from among men." You know, it's customary to sometimes label generations by maybe some characteristic or trait that generations typically have. And the proverb writer was doing that during his day and time. I've often thought to myself, I wonder what Jesus would say of our generation today. How would our generation be described? You know, we like to label generations, and we talk about the me generation or the millennial generation. And what we mean by that is a group of people who have certain traits or characteristics that are typical of those who fall within a certain age group. We hear a lot about millennials today, and so we're going to talk about millennials on Fabric of Family today and how their views and values impact families today. Stay with us.
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0: It's time for our discussion today, and I have back with me for this program Michael Clark, who is from Somerville, Tennessee, preaches in that area, and also Jameson Stewart. Jameson preaches in the Smithville, Mississippi area. So we have Tennessee and Mississippi, and I'm from Alabama, so we've got a lot of the South represented today. Gentlemen, we're talking about millennials in our program today, and specifically how that a lot of surveys that are done today seem to indicate that millennials are fleeing from religion. And, you know, that's something that kind of, I suppose, should cause us a little bit of concern as we think about religion. And, of course, there's a true religion that's set forth in the Scriptures, and we need to pursue that. We don't need to pursue the man-made religions. But nevertheless, the idea is that so many millennials are they're fleeing from religion in general. And so I thought it would be good for us to spend some time today talking about this millennial generation and seeing if we can learn a little bit about them and maybe what some of the values or traits or characteristics these individuals have. Jameson, who are the millennials? I guess that would be a good place to start.
4: Well, the millennials are Michael and myself.
5: Right.
4: It's the generation that I guess they're born anywhere from about 1980 to about the year 2000. The folks born during those years are typically classified as the millennial generation. Some things, or at least one thing I looked up about the millennial generation, is they prioritize, or they want to prioritize, family. The work-life balance is very important to them. In fact, looking up a job survey, is salary is their primary concern. But then right behind that, and very close to it, is work-life balance. They're very concerned then about at least having time to spend on things that they view as important along with their work.
5: Pew Research did a study on millennials and found several statistics. I found four to be quite interesting for our discussion. 50% of millennials find themselves politically unaffiliated. They don't really care about politics, and that's half of them. Mm-hmm. Then 29% of them consider themselves religiously unaffiliated. So that's almost to 30% of them, rising and rising. As of 2012, 19%. Only 19% said that others could be trusted, whereas the others said, no, you can't trust anybody else. Mm. And as of 2012, if you go off the metric that they use, which they counted 1978 to 2000, but there are 76 million millennials as of that time frame, as 2012. I'm sure it's increased a little bit more in their minds around that point where they're looking at it from that perspective now, but that's what they had in the United States, not in the world in general. So this is... Those four statistics alone tell me that over 76 million people around that time, 50% of them were religiously unaffiliated, or 29% of them were. 50 of them didn't care about politics, and 19% of them said, well, you could trust people. And that's a big problem for religion if you think about it.
0: So do you think that that poses perhaps a situation in which the church should be more concerned as opposed to, say, other generations?
4: Yes and no. The church, it should always bother us when people are continuing to move further and further away from God. Mm-hmm. And with the millennial generation, that's what's happened. The generations prior to them have slowly, more and more, stepped away from God. That should always bother us. At the same time, we need to realize this hasn't happened overnight. This has been a process. And so we have to realize these people have been moving away from God. Now we need to, as always, try to bring people back to God.
5: All right, the Bible does tell us that the church will never be destroyed, Daniel 2:44. It's going to last forever. So the millennials are not going to kill the church. But the idea that 50% of them don't care about the political world, and 29% don't care about religion, and 19% of them only believe that the world can be trusted, that is troubling, because religion is based on a lot of those three tenets. I mean, being religious, first of all. Mm-hmm. Who we vote for is really, really important to us as far as a religious perspective is concerned, because our leaders govern our nation.
0: Yeah.
5: And then whether or not you can trust people, because if I can't trust that which I can see, how can I profess to trust which I can't? Mm. And that's the issues that we're facing. So yes, there are some concerns, but they won't kill the church, no. But yeah, we do have to kind of adapt a little bit.
0: What do you think are some of the factors maybe that have contributed to the shift that we see as far as, say, the generation before millennials and their attitudes towards faith and religion?
4: Well, I guess this is a general statement, so it's not going to be true in every case. But generally speaking, millennials are doing that which their parents have taught them to do.
5: Mm-hmm.
4: They are less religious, in not all cases, but generally speaking, because they saw their parents as people who were not really that religious. Their parents may have gone to church somewhere and put up that front, but the millennials saw their parents every other day of the week, and they realize they're not really that concerned about what we do on Sunday. Now, that's not true of every case, but generally speaking.
0: Yeah.
5: Our society now has this glorification of pleasure. That's what we glorify being pleasured and having things that are pleasurable to us. And that same study I mentioned a few moments ago stated that 8% of millennials had sexted, and 30% had admitted to being sexted, having an image of some type of sexuality sent to them. And the reason they believe that that's fine and okay, is our world is now saying whatever pleases you, do it. You want to go out and get drunk, you want to go out and get high, you want to do this, you want to do that, whatever makes you happy, do it. Whereas the Bible is completely opposite of that, in the sense of it might make you feel good, but it won't help your spiritual life, so it's not profitable for you. And so we've got that glorification of pleasure that's a huge problem today.
0: You know, I think about the fact that, you know, in the 50s and 60s, modernism was really an issue as far as religious people were concerned, where people would were skeptical of the Bible, were skeptical of Jesus and who he claimed to be. But nevertheless, there was a reasoning and a rationale that could take place between those who believed in those things and those who did not. But you know, after that period of modernism, we're in a period now that has been described as postmodernism. And postmodernism, as you know, is kind of the approach to life in general, that it doesn't really matter what you believe. You know, anything can go because, you know, truth is relative. And I can't help but believe that postmodernism has had a great effect upon millennials because, you know, as you said, they're more laid back as far as these type of values are concerned, in general terms, of course, we're speaking. And, you know, that can have an impact upon people as far as if they buy into this idea that everything's relative and it doesn't really matter what you believe or what this person believes because it's just as valid what I believe versus what they believe. And we can see where this kind of thinking could infiltrate those in that generation that we call millennials.
5: Absolutely.
4: That's right. In some ways, it's certainly alarming. You know, they think, you know, well, you have your truth, I have my truth. Mm-hmm. You know, truth is relative. In another way, it could be, I guess, a light at the end of the tunnel for the Lord's church is maybe perhaps this is a generation that is finally going to step away from the denominational world entirely. Mm-hmm. And so we may just be able to go back to ground level with the generations that are coming because they don't buy into the denominational world. And that could be, in the future, that could be a good thing. It possibly would make it easier to teach these people down the road.
0: Yeah, and you know, that brings up another factor, I think, that has contributed to the millennial mindset, and that would be the rejection of what is typically described traditional religious practices. You know, just rejecting that and going in a different direction. It's commonplace today, even within certain churches, to hear about, you know, contemporary versus traditional, and how that so many want to reject that which maybe their parents believed and embraced, and to do something different.
5: It's so interesting that today we have people who they're growing up and they're, like we said, my truth is this and it's going to be this. That won't last forever because I can look at the color blue and say that it's green, but either I'm colorblind and I'm not able to see the color in front of me, or I'm just being ignorant to it. Yeah. And so at some point, something's got to give. Mm. And we have to be honest with ourselves and understand that some of the tenets of millennial faith, if you will, don't stand on their own.
0: Yeah. Well, this is a very interesting discussion. We want to continue this in just a moment. We're going to take a break and watch a segment, a word for the family. We call this section. And a young man by the name of Ryan Manning has some thoughts that he wants to share with us. And then we'll be back to continue our discussion.
6: Hello, and welcome to A Word for the Family. As I embark on my journey as a parent, I can look to the scriptures to see how other parents brought up their children and raised them in the nurture and in the admonition of the Lord. I can take examples of parents and see what others have done for their children, and who better than God to take an example from. God parents us as his children in a very special way. And he has done so many things that I can imitate. I would like us to focus on one thing that God does for us. God explains things that he tells us to do. He teaches us why we should do what he expects from us. Now, obviously, he hasn't told us everything. We know from, for example, Deuteronomy chapter 29, verse 29, that the secret things belong to God. But that verse also tells me that those things that are revealed belong to us and belong to our children, that we may do all the words of the law. Of course, this God wrote this to his children, the Israelites. And when I make application to this, I understand that, well, I won't know everything. However, God has explained so many things to me. And as a parent, when my children ask me why, and I have children at that age, I have an 8-year-old and I have a 3-year-old, and the 3-year-old constantly asks me why. I tell her to do something, well, why? Even my 8-year-old does that. I tell him that he has to go to bed. Well, why do I have to go to bed? And for me, I may feel a temptation to respond by saying simply, because I said so. And when I look at the scriptures, I can understand that, well, God could do that as well. God, the ruler of the entire universe, could have said, follow me, do action A, B, and C, because I said so. However, God tells me, he gives me a plan of salvation and steps that he wants me to follow. And with each of the steps, he gives me examples. He gives me illustrations. He gives me people who have gone through these steps. And he lets me know, here's why you need to do that. Here is why you have to believe. Here is why you have to repent of your sins. Look at why you must confess. Look at what baptism does for you. Look at what baptism represents. So when I follow the steps of being a Christian, I can do so knowing God's reasons why. You see, he loves me as a child, and as a parent, I can learn from the way that God has treated me. When my children ask me why, instead of saying, oh, because I said so, I have to understand that I have a goal of raising my child to where, or my children, to where they can live when they leave my home. And in order to make those decisions, they need to be able to answer themselves why, to have a faith that they have built. Thank you for watching A Word for the Family.
7: Well, we're back with Michael and Jameson. We're talking about millennials and how millennials are impacting even the family and family dynamics. I want us to address this specifically now in our program of how the millennial mindset can have an impact upon social dynamics or upon the family itself. You know, you think about some of the big social issues that we hear talked about today, abortion, human sexuality, even world religions and how people view religion in general. How is it that this millennial mindset that we have sought to identify in the first part of our program, how is that impacting these values that we see expressed in our own nation today?
5: When there is no absolute truth, there is no right or wrong. If truth is relative, it's just a mindset of, I don't believe that's wrong, so I'm going to do it. And think of what that has spawned with abortion and homosexuality and even different denominational worlds and religions that have come about. But with the abortion alone, that has been such a huge problem in our country for the last several decades. And one of the biggest things that I found when I studied for this was I looked up typical reasons for abortions, and it took 7 reasons before I finally found health concerns. Some of the reasons that were listed were, I'm not financially prepared, 40%. That was the number one answer. So I need to have an abortion. Or it's bad timing. I'm not ready. It's not planned, so I'm not ready. I need to focus on my other children. That one shocked me. 29% of the people asked said, I need to focus on my other children, so I'm going to kill this one. That's essentially what they're saying. And there's some movie coming out later this year called Unplanned about the Planned Parenthood director who witnessed an abortion take place, and it changed her mind on abortions because she saw the baby fighting for its life, and it's not painless and depicted as harmless as they try to. And so just abortion alone, we have people who have this twisted belief that it's my body, my choice. But it's not your body that's inside of you. It's someone else's. I don't get to determine whether you two live or die, and you don't get to do the same for me.
7: Mm-hmm. So how does that, how is this mindset of millennials, how does that impact one's view on abortion specifically?
4: Well, and as he was talking about, you know, when there's no absolute truth, when there's no standard for right and wrong, I mean, you
7: and
4: can basically...
7: who am I to judge you? That's another thought that sometimes we hear expressed. You do what you want to do. I personally wouldn't do this, or I personally wouldn't shoot, but I'm not going to say that you shouldn't.
5: Right.
7: Or you should live this way.
4: Right. There's the rejection, that they don't recognize that there is a standard of absolute authority, of truth, but it's not what any human being says. Mm-hmm. It's what God says. And so what we're seeing in our society, in our nation, is that when we get rid of God, or try to get rid of God and get rid of His Word and get rid of what His Word says, then you could open the door to doing anything and everything that you want.
7: And we see that happening more and more. And it's not just in the world, but even we see young folks who have been raised up in the church who, you know, think nothing about, living with someone without being married to them, because that's what everybody else does. And, so this mindset that we see expressed in these values that so many who fall in that particular age group, again, not to say that everyone does, but it is alarming that we see this shift taking place.
5: Well, ask any millennial today, was the Holocaust wrong? Ask them if 9/11 was wrong, if the Columbine shooting was wrong. And you're going to get a resounding yes, but they can't tell you why without having to admit that there is a absolute truth, because Nazi Germany didn't break any laws of German law. They didn't break American law because they weren't under American jurisdiction. Mm-hmm. How could they be punished for it if there weren't an absolute truth? There was an absolute standard of morality, and that is what they were punished upon. And so all of the people that would admit, yeah, that's wrong, mm-hmm. they can't tell us why without having to go to the Bible, and no one wants to do that.
7: Well, how have these shifts in the thinking of that particular generation, how do you think it's impacted the church over the last, 20 or 30 years?
4: Well, when you start getting rid of God's Word, it's obviously going to affect society in general, but it's going to affect the church as well. It's going to affect,
7: how is the church different?
4: Well, and you mentioned it earlier, some congregations have a traditional worship service,
7: right.
4: And some have a contemporary worship service. And what that is basically saying, if you think this way, if this is your truth, then you can worship in the traditional way. But if you don't see anything wrong with, instrumental music, mm-hmm. if you don't see anything wrong with these other things, if that's your truth, then come worship here. That idea of truth is relative has even crept into the religious world and mm-hmm. caused plenty of problems.
5: Lauren King was a young woman who was hired by a Church of Christ to be their preaching intern years ago, and I believe she still works at this same congregation. I think she's been married since and is now Lauren Schrader, but she was hired to be a minister, and the Bible is very clear and plain, and this is a congregation that doesn't hold a denominational name. It has the Church of Christ out on the front. And so anyone that would go in there and attend it would expect to have biblical values, but they would get something else. And it's this mindset of, it doesn't matter matter that the Bible doesn't have women as preachers. We're going to have them anyway.
7: Okay. And, of course, we see that in other areas as well, where the gender roles have shifted, and what the Bible describes for the role of a man and the role of a woman, it's become basically, you know, whatever you believe, whatever you want to embrace, you embrace. And of course, the example you gave is one, or maybe a woman who would lead the prayer in a public corporate worship service with men and women there. That's something that certainly is out of the norm, but that's becoming more commonplace. We see that taking place and even those schools that claim to be Christian schools. So we can see how the millennial mindset is beginning to take hold, because you know, a lot of folks who fall within that category, they're now at the age to where they're able to especially have their voice heard, and their influence is being felt, and those who are leaders of churches are listening more to these people. They don't want to lose them. They reason, we're going to do whatever it takes to keep them, and unfortunately, sometimes that involves a compromise. Compromise is not bad, but we don't have the right to compromise where God has spoken.
5: That's right.
7: And so we see there are issues with that as well. So how can a congregation effectively minister to millennials and maybe reverse this alarming trend? I wish we had time to talk about that today, but our time has passed by so quickly. So we'll come back another time and we'll explore that some more. Thank you so much, gentlemen, for being with us on our program today.
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7: Our time's up today. I hope that you've enjoyed our program on millennials. I want to remind you about the free Bible correspondence course. We've advertised this a couple of times already in the program, but we encourage our viewers who are interested in additional Bible study to sign up for these courses. Of course, there's no cost whatsoever. You just have to let us know you'd like to have it, and we'll be glad to get it out to you. Also want to mention that Fabric of Family is supported by a number of local congregations. Some of these congregations are very likely in your own viewing area. I want to encourage you to visit with one of these congregations and let them know you saw Fabric of Family and you appreciate their support of the program. Until next time, I'm Barry Gilreath, your host for Fabric of Family, minister at the Stutz Road Church of Christ, wishing you and your family a wonderful week.

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We hope that you notice that we are constantly asking all of our viewers to open up their Bibles rather than their wallets. And the reason we ask all of our viewers to open up their Bibles, we want you to study along with us as we teach and preach you the Word of God. If you would like any further information, all of our material is absolutely free, and we would love for you to come visit so that we can get to know you personally. No pressure. And once again, thanks for watching the Gospel Broadcasting Network. We are glad that you're here.

Hello once again. I'm John Shannon, evangelist in the Church of Christ. Thank you for watching this television broadcast, GBN Gospel Broadcasting Network, straight from the sheet. I hope you are enjoying these lessons. Today we have another good lesson from God's Word. We hope that you'll enjoy this lesson. And the title of this lesson today is The One Fold and the One Shepherd. Our text is from John chapter 10, 14 through 16. One fold and one shepherd. Let's just read the text, then we'll give you the outline of the text. I hope you can see it and make it out. Jesus said, I am the good shepherd, and I know my sheep, and I am known of them. As the Father knoweth me, even so knoweth I the Father. And I lay down my life for the sheep. And other sheep I have, which are not of this fold. Them also I must bring, and they shall hear my voice, and there shall be one fold and one shepherd. Pretty good? The one fold and the one shepherd. Well, what is the one fold? The one fold or the one flock? That's the church. The church. How many churches are there? Now, don't tell me many. There are many congregations of the one church. The Bible says Christ is the Savior of the body. That's the church. The Bible, Jesus said in Matthew 16 and verse number 18, upon this rock I will build my church, and the gates of hell shall not prevail against it. Isaiah 2 and verse 2, it shall come to pass in the last days that the mountain of the Lord's house shall be established in the top of the mountain, exalted above the hills, and all nations shall flow unto it. The Holy Spirit said to the Apostle Paul, husband, love your wife, even as Christ also loved the church and gave himself for it. Isaiah said it. Christ said it. Paul said it. I say it. One church, but many congregations. There isn't but one McDonald's, but there are many stores. You got it? There's the McDonald's in America. There's McDonald's in Japan. There's McDonald's in Vietnam. There's McDonald's in Tennessee. McDonald's in Mississippi. But there's one McDonald's. All right? There are churches of Christ all over, but it isn't but one church. Many congregations, one church. All right. Point number one, verse 14. Are you there? Are you listening? The shepherd's awareness. Verse 14. The shepherd's attachment. 15a. The shepherd's authority. Pretty good. Let's run down the text here. Let's look at the statement of the shepherd. He said, I am the good shepherd. Well, the Bible talks about some shepherds in the Old Testament who were not good. But Jesus said, I am. You know, Jesus said a lot of I ams in the book of John. I'm the good shepherd. I'm the bread, the bread of life. I am the way, the truth, and the life. You got it? He said, I am the resurrection. You want a good sermon? Teach somebody. I am the book of John. I am the good shepherd. What do you mean a shepherd here? Shepherd always watches his sheep. He is the shepherd or the pastor of the whole church. But there are pastors in each local congregation. But Christ Jesus is the pastor
of the church, the one Peter talked about, the chief shepherd, that all right, and bishop of our soul. That's Christ Jesus. That's a statement he made. I am the good shepherd. The sheep known by the shepherd and know my sheep. Sometimes individuals get all mixed up and they'll say, I know the Lord and the Lord knows me. Well, I don't know about that. He knows this. The Bible says in 2 Timothy 2:19, nevertheless, the foundation of God standeth sure, having this seal. The Lord knoweth them that are his. The Lord knoweth them that are his. Listen, the Lord knoweth them that are his. Let me do it again. The Lord knoweth them that are his. They tell me over in Palestine there that a shepherd can be out and the flock, sheep can be over there drinking water, and he can make a sound and they will hear his voice and it'll come to him. Do you know how the shepherd sound? Have you ever heard the voice of the shepherd? Well, not some little still voice in the night, but you have to go to the scripture. I like that. Pretty good. Then he says, look at that. Watch this now. The sheep know the shepherd and am known of mine. Wait a minute. I like this. I think I better turn back to John. Let's turn to John here. John chapter 10. John 10. Got it? John 10, verse number 1. All right. Jesus said, verily, verily, I say unto you, he that entereth in not by the door to the sheepfold, but climbeth up some other way, the same is a thief and a robber. But he that entereth in by the door is the shepherd of the sheep. That's Christ. To him the porter opened it. I believe that this porter is John the Baptist, made a straight way for Jesus. And the sheep hear his voice. That's the Jews. And he called his own sheep by name and leadeth them out. And he putteth forth his own sheep and go before them. And the sheep follow him, for they know his voice. We'll make this point. Do you know the voice of Jesus? You won't know the voice of Jesus if you don't know the scripture. You know, I like what the Apostle Paul wrote. In 1 Corinthians 2 and verse 16, Paul said, we have the mind of Christ. Well, what does that mean? Here it is. You want to know what Christ sounds like? You have to read the Bible. You have to read the scripture. Well, listen. We know the voice of the shepherd. We know the voice of the shepherd. And listen, these guys, they're saying they're sent from God. They're not sent from God. They prophesying out of their own heart a lie and expect you to believe that. My sheep hear my voice. Watch it. We know him. He knows us. Let's go to 1 John. Get this out of the way right quick. 1 John 3. That's the epistle. I believe John wrote the book of John. 1st and 2nd and 3rd John, and also Revelation. 1st John 2, look at it. 1st John 2, and verse number 3. John said, and hereby we do know that we know him. Wait a minute. You say you know the Lord? Then he says, if we keep his commandments. Well, what if you don't keep his commandments? You don't know him. Then it says, he that says, I know him and keepeth not his commandments is a liar and the truth is not in him. Well, how do you know the Lord? By keeping his commandments. But if you don't keep his commandments, you don't know him. Well, and Jesus said it. If you say you know him and don't obey him, you're a liar. I didn't write that.
That's what Scripture said. John wrote that. You see that? Now, let's go a little further here now. Now, do you know the Lord? Do you know the Lord? Well, that's not the question. Does he know you? Sometimes individuals say, well, you know, I voted for Obama. I voted for this president. I voted for this congressman. You may have voted, and I know him. You do? Well, since I voted for him, I think I ought to be able to see him. Well, it's not so much them, you knowing them, but does he know you? Somebody says, I know the Lord. You may know he exists, but do you know him? How can you know him? You can't see God. You can't feel him. You can't tell. You can only know him through the word. If you want to meet the president today, you couldn't meet the president on your own. There's a system by which you follow. If you want to meet the Lord, there's a system by which you follow to communicate with him. No exception to the rules. Are you listening? Listen, don't turn me off now. The shepherd's attachment. The Savior known by the Father. As the Father knoweth me. Now you fellas that says there's only one in the Godhead, tell me who the Father is. Is that Jesus? Well, who is the me? Is that Jesus too? You have to explain that to me. Because the way you say it is only one person in the Godhead. I don't understand that. Then it says, even so know I the Father. Now, if it's just one in the Godhead, you saying Jesus know himself and the Father know Jesus. Say one person? No. There's only one God, but three divine beings. The Father, the Word, the Holy Spirit. There's only one mankind, but there are many persons. One Godhead or Godhood, but more than one person. You got it? Hebrews 1, verse 1 and following. That pretty good? Amen. Now, the shepherd's authority. Oh, I like this. The sacrifice for the sheep. There we are again. And I lay down my life for the sheep. Man can't die for himself. Christ died for us. Now let me explain that. In Isaiah 53, we talk about, we often speak of the excruciating pains that Christ endured on Calvary. See here, Calvary. The crucifixion that took place. We paint a picture of Christ, his agonized death, his agony that he endured on the cross of Calvary. That's important, but many times we overlook that Jesus Christ died a spiritual death. And Isaiah chapter 53 points out, listen, the thieves on the cross both died on the cross. But Christ died for us. Now, if Christ died for us and the thief died on the cross, who died for them? Listen, the picture of the cross is more than Christ dying on the cross of physical death. Christ died a spiritual death. His soul under death, Isaiah 53. Christ was separated from his Father. And the only way that a soul can die is in the spiritual sense. Christ died a physical death, but he died a spiritual death. He was separated from his Father for us. We need to think about that. You got that? You know, we're going to have to die. But because of what Christ did on Calvary's cross, we don't have to be separated from God eternally because he did it. That good? All right. Let's go a little further here now. I lay down my life for my sheep. Now watch this. Christ, person of the cross. That's the plan. K
Calvary, the place, the crucifixion, that's the punishment. That's what Christ did for us. Christ was the propitiation for us. In other words, he took our place, vicarious death. The innocent dying for the guilty. Thank God for Jesus Christ. Thank God for Jesus. Is that all right? Solidarity of the saints. Watch it. Listen to this. We have the heathens and the Hebrews and help. Watch this here. And other sheep I have. What do you mean other sheep I have? Well, there were some Jewish sheep. Jews. Jesus told those Jews, other sheep I have, watch it, as heathens, which are not of this fold. Well, what do you mean? That's the Jewish fold. He said, them also I must bring. I'm the helper. We got the heathens, the Hebrews, watch it, and Christ is going to help all of us. You got it? Well, where are you going? How are you going to help them? I got to go to Calvary.

somebody, watch it, that middle wall of partition between them, watch it. They're both in Christ. They're in the one body. They're the one new man in Christ making peace. Are you listening? Now, there's no such thing as a Hebrew church or a heathen church. Let me do this. The church of our Lord is not warmed over Judaism. And the church of our Lord is not a Gentile church. There isn't anything that I can read in Scripture about a Jewish church or a Gentile church, a black church or a white church. It's the church of Christ, and Christ is the King and the kingdom. He's the head of the church. He's the Savior of the body. And the body is named after him. Are you listening? You know what they're called? They're called Christians. Wait a minute. He called his own sheep by name. That's what John said in John 10. I call my sheep by name. What do you mean? He don't have no sheep he called Baptist. Well, you read that. He don't have any sheep that he called Catholics. No. AME Christians, African Methodist Episcopal Christians, that's not in the Bible. He don't, Southern Baptist, Christian, whoever heard of that? See what happened when you preach the Bible? You expose error. No, that's Christian. The Bible says in Acts 11, 26, are you listening? Please listen. When there were Jewish teachers and Gentile converts amalgamating or uniting in one body. And the Bible said the disciples were first called Christians at Antioch. Well, what kind of Christian were they? I tell you what else, too. The name Christian was not given in Jerusalem. It was given in Antioch. You ever wondered why? Well, the church of our Lord got started in Jerusalem. You got it? God had told the apostles to go to Jerusalem, Judea, Samaria, and find the utmost parts of the world. Well, that wasn't any Gentiles that obeyed the gospel on the first Pentecost after the resurrection of Christ. That name Christian wasn't given till Acts 11, 26. Why? Because you had Jewish teachers, Gentile converts amalgamating in one body, which is the church, and God intended for Jew and Gentile, black and white, to be in one body, and that name is Christian. What kind? They're Christians. Christian. That's it. In one church. Well, somebody say, I'm a hyphenated Christian. Well, what is a hyphenated Christian? I'm a Baptist Christian. Read it to me. I'm a Methodist Christian. Well, you know, preacher, well, all churches belong to Christ. All the churches belong to Christ. If all churches belong to Christ, in the front of your building, what you got on your sign, why don't you put a sign up that says, this is a church of Christ? Well, we can't do that. Well, why don't you put another sign up that says, this is not a church of Christ? And I think you'll be right then, because it's not. Got it? Hey, man, there's one body. There's one John Shannon. And every part of my body is a Shannon. You see these fingers? John Shannon's finger. See that ear? John Shannon. Got it? Every congregation, watching the churches of Christ, bears his name and follows his doctrine. Are you listening? And the Lord knows them that he hears. All right? That's pretty good, isn't it? All right, so he went down, went on Calvary's cross there, shed his blood, made one new man. The one fold is the church. Jew and Gentile in one church. God has always planned it from the very beginning. The primal prophet, Genesis 3 and verse 15, pointing to the first Pentecost, the resurrection of Christ. Are you listening? God wants us united in one body, all speaking the same thing, and there's no division.

division be of no division among us. All right? Watch this here. Them also I must bring. Watch it. And they shall hear my voice. What do you mean? That's the one faith. What? Yeah. The one faith. The one faith. That's the command. Where is it? Right here. The Holy Bible. They shall hear my voice. Wait a minute. Faith come by hearing, hearing by the word of God. Hear the voice of Christ. Ask a question. Faith. The organization, the religious order that you are a member of, are you in it by faith? But what do you mean by faith? According to Romans 10 and verse 17, faith comes by hearing, hearing by the word of God. And according to Hebrews 11 and verse 6, without faith is it impossible to please God. For he that come to God must believe that he is, and that he is a rewarder of them, those that diligently seek him. Now, are you in the church that you in by faith? Well, what do you mean? God ordered it. Or preacher, you used to be in the Catholic church. You're sure right. Well, why aren't you in it now? Because you can't be right religiously in something that's not in the faith. God never called anybody into the Catholic church or any other church that's not in the Bible. The Bible said in Colossians 3:15, and let the peace of God rule in your heart, to the which you're called into one body, and be ye thankful. That's all right. They shall hear my voice, and there shall be one flock. That's the church. And there shall be one flock, right? One fold. Then, and one shepherd. So what do we have? We have the one faith, the one flock, the one founder, which is Christ, and one shepherd. Now let me ask a question. The church that you in, who started it? I dare you to say that Alexander Campbell started the Church of Christ. I double dare you. Or the Church of Christ existed in America before Alexander Campbell was born. So Alexander Campbell did not start the church that I'm in. The church that I'm a member of was started the first Pentecost after the resurrection of Christ. You got it? That's the one the Apostle Paul was in. You see that? And Paul wrote in Romans 16:16, salute you one another with a holy kiss. The church of Christ salute you. Alexander Campbell wasn't back there then. And Paul said in 1 Corinthians 12 and verse 27, now ye are the body of Christ and members in particular. Alexander Campbell didn't start the church of Christ. And I don't know why you individuals try to do that and have the audacity to try to call someone Camelites. Camelites. That's not in scripture. You doing that to trying to make us look bad. Why don't we all stick with the Bible and call Bible things by Bible names? Use the Bible only. The Bible only makes Christians only in one church. All right. That good? Jew and Gentile. You know what? Got another minute here. Isn't it strange? We all said we believe in God, Christ, and the Holy Spirit and the Holy Bible. Why is it that you have to, you can't go to any congregation who claim to be the church? Why don't you just drop the human names? Why don't you just drop the human name? Just call Bible things by Bible names. Got it? Then we wouldn't have all the division. The devil is laughing at us, all these different churches. Bible talks about one fold and one shepherd. Well, how do you get in? Faith. Got to broadcast the gospel. Death, burial, and resurrection of Christ. You got to hear that and believe it with all your heart. You got to repent of your sins. Acts 17:30. Confess Christ as the Son of God. Be baptized into Christ for the remission of sin. There's the broadcasting of the preaching. There's the belief. There's the baptism. Watch it. Bless, behave. Faith, repentance, confession, baptism into Christ.
Listen, the Lord will add you to the church. He won't add you to some denomination. You're not going to get no religion and no faith. The Lord adds you to the church spiritually. And this is where God does business. I hope that you've enjoyed this lesson, one fold and one shepherd. You're saved in the body of Christ or in Christ. Thank you so very kindly. I hope you've enjoyed this program. And we'll see you the next time. May God bless you richly. And thank you as always. Amen.

Have you ever heard of what is called the sinner's prayer? Frequently, when discussing what a person must do to be saved from his sins, he'll be told that he needs to say a prayer and ask Jesus to come into his heart. He will be directed to pray what is called the sinner's prayer. It normally reads something like this: Dear God, I know that I'm a sinner, and I ask for your forgiveness. I believe Jesus Christ is your Son. I believe that He died for my sin and that you raised Him to life. I want to trust Him as my Savior and follow Him as my Lord from this day forward. Guide my life and help me to do your will. I pray this in the name of Jesus. Amen. Friend, would you be surprised if I told you that no such prayer is found anywhere in the Bible, and that no one in the New Testament was ever saved by saying such a prayer? Now, you might think, surely that prayer must be in there somewhere because we're told this all of the time. But in truth, it's not there. In fact, the book of Acts, which is sometimes called the book of conversions, contains many accounts of people becoming Christians and being saved from their sins. But in all of those accounts, none of them said this sinner's prayer. As a matter of fact, none of them were saved by prayer at all. Dear friend, every person who was saved in the New Testament age did it the same way. Jesus said in Mark 16:16, "He who believes and is baptized will be saved. There is no other way."

0: Jesus.
1: Hello, I'm Kevin Rhodes. Welcome to Expositions. You know, making promises is not that difficult at all. We often make promises to ourselves at the first of the year. We call them resolutions. But that does not mean that we keep them. As a matter of fact, we usually don't. We make promises to members of our family, such as promising to go to that special place on vacation someday, promising to work less and spend more time at home, or promising to help with housework, which sometimes is not really that much help. Politicians, they make promises daily. And they may be the best example of showing both how easy it is to make promises and how hard they are to keep, even when you actually mean it at the time. Making promises is not hard at all. Keeping them is. And that is what makes the promise God made to Abraham so amazing. In Genesis chapter 12 and verse 3, in the midst of his call to have Abraham leave his father's house and to follow him and ultimately go into Canaan, he said, "And in thy seed all nations of the earth shall be blessed." That was a powerful statement and a wonderful promise to make. And yet, we find it took years for that to come to fruition, even in a small way. So when you go back and you consider that this promise that was made to Abraham, he didn't make just once. It began there in Genesis 12, but he repeated it in different ways a number of times. In Genesis chapter 15, verses 4 through 6, he emphasizes, "Yes, indeed, and your children are going to be as the sands of the sea and as the stars in the sky." He repeats it once more in Genesis 17, 4 through 7. He repeats it in Genesis 18, verse 10, and verse 14. And in each one of these cases, it has followed some significant event or question that he was making sure he was focused on the promise God had made originally to him of how he would carry it out. But what is astounding is not the original promise or the many times the Lord reiterated the promise, but that the fulfillment of the promise was so much more than Abraham or anyone else ever imagined. Jewish Christians living during the decade of the 60s in the first century, they lost sight of that promise. And that is why the author of Hebrews needed to offer this reminder in Hebrews chapter 6, verses 13 through 20. "For when God made a promise to Abraham, because he could swear by no one greater, he swore by himself, saying, 'Surely blessing I will bless you, and multiplying I will multiply you.' And so, after he had patiently endured, he obtained the promise. For men indeed swear by the greater, and an oath for confirmation is for them an end of all dispute. Thus God, determining to show more abundantly to the heirs of the promise the immutability of his counsel, confirmed it by an oath. That by two immutable things in which it is impossible for God to lie, we might have strong consolation who have fled for refuge to lay hold of the hope set before us. This hope we have as an anchor of the soul, both sure and steadfast, and which enters the presence behind the veil, where the forerunner has entered for us, even Jesus, having become high priest forever according to the order of Melchizedek." When this was written, we find that their fellow Jews were making promises of overthrowing a political system that they found oppressive and restoring Israel to greater prominence in the world. That was a big promise to make, something they would be made to realize by the destruction of Jerusalem by Titus in 70 AD. It was a promise they could not keep. But even with those lofty aspirations, the promises made by those political-minded Jews paled in comparison to the promises God has made to the faithful. So let us return to our text and consider the full meaning of this promise. The promise of God is the offer of salvation. Consider what he says in verses 13 through 15. For when God made a promise to Abraham, because he could swear by no one greater, he swore by himself, saying, surely blessing, I will bless you, and multiplying, I will multiply you. And so after he had patiently endured, he obtained the promise. Immutable means unchanging. You see in verse 13 that he was not going to change that promise. He was going to be sure to it. And that was the powerful statement to make, that he would not go back on his word. And this I say, that the law, which was 430 years later, cannot annul the covenant that was confirmed before by God in Christ, that it should make the promise of no effect. For if the inheritance is of the law, it is no longer a promise. But God gave it to Abraham by promise. Galatians 3, verses 17 and 18. That shows just how powerful this promise was. The fact that God made the promise, even the law, as much time as was spent in it, as much emphasis was given on it, there was nothing the law could do to change that promise. Why? Because when God promises something, he always keeps the promise. You know, when you compare that to the promises of politicians, it really shows the difference. What makes this promise unchangeable? God, being eternal spirit, himself does not change. In John 4, verse 24, it reads, God is spirit, and they that worship him must worship him in spirit and in truth. We are to rise up to the level of God in how we worship, by worshiping him, by our spirit meeting him who is spirit. He is unchangeable because he says, I am the Lord, I change not, Malachi 3, verse 6. In his essence and who he is and his character, he is always the same. And therefore, when he makes a promise, he will remain true to that promise because it is rooted in his very character of being. If he says he will do it, he will always do it, because that will never changes. It will always be fulfilled. God always keeps his promises because that is his character. In 1 Peter 1, verse 16, it says, be ye holy because I am holy, saith the Lord. That nature of being set apart and distinct, holy, is further exemplified here in that he is different. He is different in that that doesn't change. And because he doesn't change, then what he says doesn't change. It all works together seamlessly to be fulfilled for what his purpose has been all along. And that's why a promise made by God will always come to pass. God is fully able to fulfill anything he promises. And that's important too. He could swear by no one greater. He did not waver then at the promise of God through unbelief, but was strengthened in faith, giving glory to God and being fully convinced that what he had promised, he was also able to perform. Paul said in Romans chapter 4, 20 and 21, speaking of this very thing in this promise of Abraham. The fact that God promised is what made it so strong. But God strengthened it by an oath. In 2 Corinthians 1, verse 20, it says, for all the promises of God in him are yes, and in him amen, to the glory of God through us. God said he could swear by no one greater, so he swore by himself. The only way in which God could strengthen the fact that he said something, that alone by his character is enough, was he emphasized, indeed, the nature of the word that I'm going to do this. He put it to the fact of this was a blessing and it was going to be true. The nature of the blessing itself in verse 14 says this, surely blessing I will bless you and multiplying I will multiply you. It's the strengthened wording that says, this is what I myself has said. Because I've said it, therefore it is an oath to be said, and that again I say it again. The promise was the promise of a descendant. But it was so much more than that. That's what the Jews had missed. And the scripture, foreseeing that God would justify the Gentiles by faith, preached the gospel to Abraham beforehand, saying, in you all the nations shall be blessed. Now to Abraham and his seed were the promises made. He does not say, and to seeds as of many, but as of one, and to your seed, who is Christ. Galatians chapter 3, verse 8, and then verse 16. And so the nature of this promise made originally to Abraham about the seed promise was all about Jesus. Oh, it went through the Jews and it was fulfilled in the Jews, but that was all made to be the people through whom ultimately Jesus would come. It was all about Jesus because the blessing was all about what Jesus would make possible. And therefore, it offered the blessing of the coming covenant, which Jesus would make possible. You are sons of the prophets and of the covenant which God made with our fathers, saying to Abraham, and in your seed all the families of the earth shall be blessed. Acts 3 and verse 25. That is, whatever God was going to make possible for them and what he revealed to them was all part of the promise as he looked at his plan down the road. But it was for all nations, and that was what the Jews often missed. They thought they were the blessing. But no, God had a special blessing in mind that was greater than Jews and greater than what any of the Jews as a whole could provide. The new covenant in my blood that Jesus mentions when he establishes the Lord's Supper, that's the blood that established that true reality. For this is my blood of the new covenant, which is shed for many for the remission of sins. Matthew chapter 26, verse 28. And we see also in Luke chapter 22, verse 20, the very same idea. But then we come down to what Paul says about it, and he says, having wiped out the handwriting of requirements that was against us, which was contrary to us, and he has taken it out of the way, having nailed it to the cross. Colossians 2 and verse 14. All of these things and these promises were pointing to the one seed who would come, and for all that he would do to make salvation possible, not in the law or by the law, but by perfectly keeping the law and therefore being able to take away the law to give us something far greater that was founded in his blood. And that was the blessing that we needed. It was all about forgiveness. It always was. Ephesians 1 and verse 7, in whom we have forgiveness or redemption through his blood, even the forgiveness of sins. The context of this quotation is important. Surely blessing I will bless you, and multiplying I will multiply you. Because it occurs about the sacrifice of Isaac, the son who is according to the promise, as Galatians 4 verses 23 and 28 emphasize. When you go back and you look in that text, the name given at that time, Yahweh Yireh, is important. The Lord will provide. In Genesis 22 and verse 14, it says, and Abraham called the name of the place, the Lord will provide. As it is said to this day, in the mount of the Lord, it will be provided. Interestingly, if you go up a few verses in that chapter, as Isaac was questioning his father Abraham on the way there and asking about where the sacrifice was, there Abraham told him, God will provide. But here, after he has been able to enjoy the blessing of what God actually provided, it is the covenant name of God, Yahweh, that he invokes. It is that one who does indeed, who is there for us in every occasion, and he made it possible for this truly to be provided. And that's what is emphasized when he said, surely blessing I will bless you, and multiplying I will multiply you. That is, indeed this will happen, and he showed it by what he did in providing at that one time, with instead of Isaac, he provided the ram. But all of that looked forward to the time in which he provided Christ rather than any animal. The nature of long-suffering, that endurance, you consider the age at the time of Abraham at this time, and his experience really comes to play. And so after he had patiently endured, he obtained the promise. Abraham lived a long time before finally, at the age of 100, he received the son that was promised him. And even then, he found that he was to sacrifice him and to appreciate that promise even at that point. He endured much and his faith grew. He understood what later we would see, be thou faithful unto death, and I will give thee the crown of life. This was a sacrifice that truly endures. By myself I have sworn, says the Lord, because you have done this thing and have not withheld your son, your only son. That's Genesis 22, verse 16. He said he himself swore by himself, and there's our reference. There's where he did it. He promised and showed it to be true because Abraham was true to him all this time and over many decades of life. In Luke 9, verse 23, it's that kind of attitude that Christians need to have, that we are willing to follow Jesus and come after him and follow him daily, no matter what sacrifice, to take up our cross and follow him. That's the faith that truly endures. In Hebrews 11, verse 6, it says, without faith, it is impossible to please him, for he that comes to God must believe that he is, and that he is a rewarder of them that diligently seek him. You see, by faith, Abraham, when he was tested, offered up Isaac. And he who had received the promises offered up his only begotten son, of whom it was said, in Isaac your seed shall be called, concluding that God was able to raise him up even from the dead, from which he also received him in a figurative sense. Hebrews 11, 17 through 19. He had obedience that endured. In your seed all nations of the earth shall be blessed because you have obeyed my voice. Genesis 22 and verse 18. Abraham was true to the end, and that made it possible for him to receive all that God said he would give in the end. Now let's consider, second of all, the promise of God that we can have in confidence as we look again at verses 16 through 18. For men indeed swear by the greater, and an oath for confirmation is for them an end of all dispute. Thus God, determining to show more abundantly to the heirs of promise the immutability of his counsel, confirmed it by an oath, that by two immutable things in which it is impossible for God to lie, we might have strong consolation who have fled for refuge to lay hold of the hope set before us. God did everything he could to make us understand that this promise was real and completely within our grasp. Indeed, everything we are depends on and is built on what God says, as verse 16 points out. In Hebrews 11, verse 1, we find the nature of faith, that faith is the substance of things hoped for and the evidence of things not seen. And that is paired with Romans 10, verse 17, that faith comes by hearing and hearing by the word of God. God tells us many things that there's no way to confirm it outside of his word, but his word is enough. He says, I indeed swear by no greater, he says, and an oath of confirmation is for them an end of all dispute. Here's how men recognize it. Many times people will say, on my mother's grave, that is a far greater person, and that settles the issue. I'm really telling the truth. But he's promised a new covenant that's built on better promises than that, as Hebrews chapter 8, verse 6 will demonstrate. But we can be more than just a people and more than outsiders because of this promise. We can be God's people and God's heirs. Thus God, determining to show more abundantly to the heirs of promise the immutability of his counsel, confirmed it by an oath. He wanted us to see that we can really be heirs. Therefore, it is of faith that it might be according to grace, so that the promise might be sure to all the seed, not only to those who are of the law, Jews, but also to those who are of the faith of Abraham, who is the father of us all, Romans 4, verse 16, to look beyond that, ultimately to Christians too. That is, those who are of the children of the flesh, these are not the children of God, but the children of the promise are counted as the seed. For this is the word of promise. At this time I will come, and Sarah shall have a son, Romans 9, 8, and 9. So in God's plan, by emphasizing it was a promise to people who listen in faith as Abraham did, there he ties it in and makes it about children who are children by faith, that is, Christians. That the blessing of Abraham might come upon the Gentiles also, he says, in Christ Jesus, that we might receive the promise of the Spirit through faith, Galatians 3, verse 14. And that's why later on in Galatians 3, verses 26 through 29, it says, you're all children of God by faith in Christ Jesus, that is, Jew and Gentile alike. For as many of you as been baptized into Christ Jesus, he says, have put on Christ. You became children the same way. It was by faith. It was by faith in Christ. It was because you were baptized into Christ. Therefore, he says, there is no distinction that's going to be made. And he gives a number of examples how. Neither Jew nor Greek, male nor female, he says. He said, bond or free. He says, we are all one in Christ and we are heirs according to Abraham's seed. He says, and therefore, heirs of the promise. If we are Christ, then we're Abraham's seed, and that ties us into this pride, this whole situation in Galatians chapter 3, verses 26 through 29. And so because of that, we are not heirs of the land of Israel or some other worldly home, That doesn't even matter to us. We are heirs of an eternal inheritance that's far greater than some place in Jerusalem. And for this reason, he is the mediator of the new covenant by means of death, and for the redemption of the transgressions under the first covenant, that those who are called may receive the promise of the eternal inheritance. Hebrews 9, verse 15. Now notice, he's emphasizing the inheritance of which we are heirs. It's eternal. It's not about now. It's about later. It's not about the earth. It's about heaven. Why? Because we are fellow heirs, members of the same body, and partakers of the promise in Christ Jesus through the gospel, Ephesians 3 and verse 6. Therefore, trusting God's character completely, we can live with confidence, not with blind faith, but with knowledge of the truth, verse 18, that by two immutable things in which it is impossible for God to lie, we might have strong consolation, who have fled for refuge to lay hold of the hope set before us. You see, in Hebrews 11, verse 11, it says, by faith, Sarah herself also received strength to conceive seed, and she bore a child when she was past the age, because she judged him faithful who had promised. When we recognize that God has promised and we trust him, then we see the truth and we judge the truth by his word. You shall know the truth, and the truth shall make you free, John 8, verse 32. In John 17, verse 70, says, sanctify them through thy truth, thy word is truth. And so here we have what sanctifies, we have the truth, we find what frees us in what God says. And that gives us confidence because God does not lie. He sealed what he promised by an oath. And everything he's given us and everything he promised in Christ is laid out here in that new covenant. Because of the immutability of God's counsel, we know that what he says in his word has not changed, it does not change, and it will not change. Some find this frustrating because they want to shift with the tides of culture. But in Romans 12, verse 2, it says, be not conformed to this world, but be ye transformed by the renewing of your mind, that you may prove what is that good and acceptable and perfect will of God. You see, it's very comforting because this guarantees that when we seek God his way, we can and will be God's own people. 1 Peter chapter 2, verses 9 and 10. That is a very special promise, and it's a promise that we should never take for granted. It's one, though, because we understand who God is, that God doesn't change, that when he says he promises us heaven if we'll be faithful to him as his people, then that is exactly what he will deliver. Thirdly, then, we pick up again in verse 18 and continue through the remainder of the chapter, and we see that the promise of God is the source of hope, where he says, who have fled for refuge to lay hold of the hope set before us. This hope we have is an anchor of the soul, both sure and steadfast, and which enters the presence behind the veil, where the forerunner has entered for us, even Jesus, having become high priest forever according to the order of Melchizedek. In Titus chapter 1, verse 2, it says, in hope of eternal life, which God hath promise before the world began. And here, Paul also tied these three things together. It was the promise, it was our hope, and that's eternal life. When we look at what God has promised us and know that God can be trusted implicitly, then there can be no greater encouragement than hearing what God has promised to his people. God gives us hope, an encouragement to keep living for God when the world is falling apart all around us. Why? Because we know God is with us. That's what fellowship with God should mean to us. God is light, and him is no darkness at all. If we say that we have fellowship with him and walk in darkness, we lie and do not the truth. But if we walk in the light as he is in light, he says, we have fellowship with him, and he says, the blood of Jesus Christ shall cleanse us from all sins. That's the power of that fellowship. And that is our goal as we continue to seek after him and to be that light and to seek to take on that divine nature, 2 Peter 1, verse 4. He offers us then strong consolation. And by that, when he says this, we might have strong consolation in verse 18. He's saying, you can do this. It's within your reach. So don't give up now. This is the meaning of true hope. It lies out there for you. This is a possibility more than you ever imagined. God gives us that kind of hope by creating the church to be a place of refuge from sin, a refuge from error, a refuge from worldliness, and a refuge from there that exists there, pointing us back to him all the time. That's what the church ought to be. Colossians chapter 3, verses 1 and 2. If you then be risen with Christ, seek those things which are above, where Christ is, sitting at the right hand of God. Set your affections on things above and not on things on the earth. God gives us hope, a knowledge of the future so strong and so secure that we can live for Christ with confidence and security despite all the storms of life that we face. Therefore, having these promises, beloved, let us cleanse ourselves from all filthiness of the flesh and spirit, perfecting holiness in the fear of God. 2 Corinthians chapter 7 and verse 1. In 1 John 2, verse 25, there John wrote, "This is the promise which he hath promised us, even eternal life." That theme ought to continue to resonate with us because it is filling Scripture. Here is the promise. Here's what we can have. God gives us hope. Not just in entering the church, but in entering heaven itself. Read again what he says, where the forerunner has entered for us. What was he saying that he did and entered? Of which and enters the presence behind the veil, the end of verse 19. He went into heaven. He didn't enter as the high priest did before that and go into the temple and in the holy place. He entered the holiest place of all, heaven. Therefore, since a promise, he says, remains of entering his rest, let us fear lest any of you seem to have come short of it. Hebrews 4, verse 1. That rest we can enter is heaven. Blessed is the man who endures temptation, for when he is being approved, he will receive the crown of life, which the Lord has promised to those who love him. James 1, verse 12. God gives us hope, and he does through us through Jesus, because this Jesus is the one who is the forerunner, who has become high priest forever according to the order of Melchizedek. He entered, and because he entered into heaven, he's saying he gave us hope that so can we. That oath that was given to him to be high priest in the order of Melchizedek in Psalm 110, verse 4, that was the foundation by which he not only fulfilled his promise to Abraham, but also made a promise for all mankind. If God kept his promise to Abraham, he will surely keep his promise to you. Let us hold fast the confession of our hope without wavering, for he who promised is faithful. Hebrews 10, verse 23. Satan will do everything in his power to shake your confidence in God's word, to shake your confidence in Christianity and in heaven itself. He will do his best to keep you from obeying the truth, but he won't stop there. He will try to distract you by pointing out problems in life and other interests that you spend time on. He wants you worried about this country because he hopes to use it to break your faith in God. He wants you always looking to your past faithfulness because then he might be able to get you to slow down and not worry about your future. He wants you to think that all that matters is what is happening right here, right now, to you. He wants you to forget about God's promise. He wants you to forget about salvation from sin. He wants to break your confidence and break your faith. He wants you to lose all hope, because then you won't matter to him. He wins. But brethren, so long as you persevere, so long as you live for the salvation God made possible, so long as you grow in faith, and so long as you rejoice in your hope, you win. For you have need of endurance, so that after you have done the will of God, you may receive the promise. Hebrews 10, verse 36. I'm Kevin Rhodes. Thank you for watching Expositions.
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1: Over the past several weeks, we've been on a series of questions regarding the home. We started by focusing on marriage. What is a biblical marriage? And we noticed it is a divine institution established by God to make sure that man and woman have exactly what they need in this world as they walk through it. We then focused on the husbands and fathers and exactly what does God expect of them. But then we focused on mothers and women as far as being wives and what does God want from them. We talked about parenting and the challenges of parenting. Today, we want to focus on children and grandparents. Now, I realize today's world has all sorts of different expectations on children. It's really changed a lot through the years. Years ago, they were expected to do chores, have responsibilities, to grow up quickly. It's hard for me to think about that with my son in his teenage years, not that many years ago, he would have already been married and he would have been out in the field and planting his own crops and being responsible, where today he is responsible, but he's certainly not at that point of marriage yet. And the expectations on him are completely different than they were 50, 60, 70 years ago. And so the question comes, you know, what does God expect of children? And then we think about grandparents. And when we think about grandparents today, this is really a special place in my heart because I've lost both sets of my grandparents and I miss them greatly. And I realize that both sides of my family, both sets of grandparents played an important part, an important role in my life. And God's word does speak about grandparents. So how can grandparents conduct themselves in godly ways to help their children and to help their grandchildren? Thank you for joining me, Guyton Montgomery, for Have a Bible Question, where we search God's Word for Bible answers to your Bible questions. You know, the Bible, when we study it and think about it, a lot of times comes to our mind these great men of faith like Abraham or Isaac and Jacob and David and Solomon and Paul and the other apostles. We might think of some of those great women of the Bible like Mary and Ruth and Deborah. You know, these lists could go on and on, but the Bible actually contains a lot about children as well. And we see that Jesus in his teachings would teach the importance of having faith and a humility like a child would have. Jesus, when coming to this world, chose to be able to come as a child, being born in Bethlehem, to be laid in that manger and to have to grow and develop as a child. And it says that he grew in strength and wisdom. We even see the progression that later on, as still yet a child, he would go to the temple and amaze the rabbis and the teachers with his teachings. Children are very important. It's by God's design, as we've already noticed in this program, that a man and woman, a husband and wife, will come together to conceive a child and bring them into this world. And it's the parents' responsibility to raise them up, as we noticed last week in the nurture and admonition of the Lord. But what does God expect of children? Well, there's going to be a simple answer to this. Really, two things that we will notice in God's Word. Let me give those to you very quickly. Children are responsible to respect their father and mother and to honor their father and mother. If we can get these two things down, then you will be pleasing in God's sight. Now, the idea of kindness and all the other commands that are given universally to all men are still expected of children, but we're noticing what is specified of children, and that's honor and obey. Respect, obey. So if you're watching this as a child, I encourage you, let's put this into application and do it from today on out. But if you're watching this and you're a parent, I want you to realize your responsibility is to help your child learn how to honor and how to obey. And when you do that, you will help your child learn to be pleasing to God.
3: Let's start in Exodus chapter 20. And in Exodus chapter 20, in verse 12, it says, "Honor thy father and mother, that thy days may be long upon the land which the Lord thy God giveth thee." In the second giving of the law, in Deuteronomy chapter 5, verse 16, God will actually give them this again. Now, some of you that watch this program regularly, you will notice and say, "Guy, why are you going to the Old Testament to talk about what a child is supposed to do?" Because that Old Testament right there was given to the Israelites. That's a part of the law of Moses. And as we've noticed, and we'll continue to notice on this program, that the law of Moses was done away with, and we're all under the law of Christ. Well, I bring this point up because it's important to notice that God has always seen it as important for a child to honor his father and mother. It continues on even in the New Testament. I want you to take your Bibles, if you have them with you. If not, it'll be on the screen, and read with me from Ephesians chapter 6. This is the same context when we were talking to fathers, and it says, "Fathers, provoke not your children to wrath, but bring them up in the nurture and admonition of the Lord." Before we got to that point, there are three verses that we're going to notice in Ephesians 6, 1 through 3. It's here it says, "Children, obey your parents in the Lord, for this is right." Now, I paused just for a moment because, you know, children always ask that question, why? I always ask my dad, "But why? But why?" And he was always so patient to answer me. Well, here children are told, "Children," very clear, look at that, "obey your parents in the Lord." Why? "For this is right." This is what God has set in order. This is what he expects. Look at verse 2. "Honor thy father and mother, which is the first commandment with promise, that it may be well with thee, and thou mayest live long on the earth." You go over to Colossians chapter 3. It's actually recorded again in the New Testament for us, because it's here that we read, "Children, obey your parents in all things, for this is well-pleasing unto the Lord." So we see from this couple reasons you need to obey and honor your parents. You do it because it's the right thing to do. That's what God set in order. If you want to be pleasing to him, then you do it. That's what he says, because this is pleasing to the Lord. Now, we need to think about that a little bit, because parents, if we don't teach our children to honor their father or mother, which is to respect, and when we don't teach them to obey, we're not teaching them to be pleasing to the Lord. And so you're actually not loving your child. We need to think about that as parents. We're not doing them a favor when we let them get away with disrespect. We're not doing them any type of favors by letting them get away without being obedient. Now, I realize as a parent that makes it challenging to us, because you have to take the time to discipline. That's what we noticed in previous episodes. A loving parent would discipline his child. You know, it's not surprising when children go to school and they don't know how to respect, when you go to their home and you see that they don't respect the parent. It's not surprising that whenever these children grow up and they become adults, that they go to work and they don't respect their boss, because they didn't learn how to respect in the home. And it's really not surprising that they don't respect God and honor him when they didn't learn how to respect the authority figure in the home. We have a responsibility to teach our children to honor the father and mother. You need to decide how you're going to do that. Some people decide to make them say, "Yes, sir," "Yes, ma'am," "No, sir," "No, ma'am." Sometimes it might just be, "You're not going to roll your eyes at me." Sometimes it's, "Because I said so." There's a lot of ways you can teach them this, but as a parent, I implore you, I encourage you, teach your children to respect you. Because if you don't teach them respect, then they're not going to know how to do it in other areas of life. We're going to talk about this more in just a moment, so stay tuned.
4: 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Questions like, "Is there a God?" or "What would God have me to do?" All these questions can have an answer if we know where to look. The Bible. 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Again, that's cocmilestone.com. We would love to get to know you.
3: You know, we talked about the importance of children, that they have to honor father and mother, and they have to obey them. Now, the obedience aspect to some people, I realize, it seems kind of trivial, unimportant, but I beg to differ. In fact, I would encourage us that we need to be treating it with more significance and more importance in our training of our children. It frustrates me to see on television where, you know, we find humor and laughter in the idea of a child that is disobedient. And you say, well, that's just television. Well, I've even seen in congregations of the church where there's a parent trying their best to discipline their children, to teach them how to be obedient, and then there's somebody off to the in the distance to the side saying, you know, they just need to let that child be a child. They need to not be so strict on their child. When in reality, one, it's really none of their business, because the responsibility had been given to the father and the mother, not to some friend of the family. Two, they ought to be thankful that that parent is actually caring enough to try and train their children differently than what the world says. See, God places importance on this. We're going to notice in 2 Timothy chapter 3, starting in verse 1, that Paul would write about things that would happen in perilous times. We start reading in verse 1. It says, "This know also, that in the last days perilous times shall come. For men shall be lovers of their own selves, covetous, boasters, proud, blasphemers, disobedient to parents, unthankful, unholy, without natural affection, truce breakers, false accusers, incontinent, fierce, despisers of those that are good, traitors, heady, high-minded, lovers of pleasure more than lovers of God, having a form of godliness, but denying the power thereof, from such turn away." Now notice that warning that's being given. And right there in the middle of that list is actually those that are disobedient to parents. God sees this as serious, as being something serious. Look with me to Romans chapter 1. Because Romans chapter 1, Paul's writing to the church at Rome, and he's warning them that there are going to be those that will not like to retain God in their knowledge. They try and change the image of the uncorruptible God into a corruptible image. And we see that existing in the world today. But start reading in Romans chapter 1 with me, right there around verse 28. "Even as they did not like to retain God in their knowledge, God gave them over to a reprobate mind to do those things which are not convenient, being filled with all unrighteousness, fornication, wickedness, covetousness, maliciousness, full of envy, murder, debate, deceit, malignity, whisperers, backbiters, haters of God, despiteful, proud boasters, inventors of evil things, disobedient to parents, without understanding, covenant breakers, without natural affection, implacable and unmerciful." Now, notice this list. All these things are being listed of unrighteousness, murders, whisperers, gossipers, and right in the middle of this is disobedient to parents. Well, but Guyton, that's not that serious. Let's see what God says. Look at the last verse of Romans 1 with me. It says, "Who knowing the judgment of God, that they which commit such things are worthy of death, not only do the same, but have pleasure in them, do them." See, God says it's a very, very serious matter when children are disobedient to parents. So parents, if you love your child, then you're going to discipline your child. See, that's what it says in the book of Proverbs. We go to Proverbs chapter 23, and we go to verse 13 to 14. "Withhold not correction from the child, for if thou beatest him with the rod, he shall not die. Thou shalt beat him with the rod and shalt deliver his soul from hell." Why? Because a disobedient child is worthy of spiritual death. Romans chapter 1. So discipline your children. Teach them to learn how to obey. That my daddy had an old saying growing up, and he said, "When I say jump, you say how high." And then one time he added to that, he said, "You better be in the middle of jumping as you ask." I was taught very early on to do as my daddy says. I didn't always appreciate it as a child. I should have. I should have respected him for it. But I am so thankful for it and respect him today. children, when you are being disciplined, and whatever mode that may be, whether it's a spanking in a controlled manner, whether it's through a verbal lashing, whether it is a being punished, being grounded, taking your phone away, realize your parents are doing this because they love you. They want to save your soul from hell, and they realize that a child that is disrespectful, disobedient to father and mother is not worthy of their soul being saved because it's displeasing to God because it's unrighteousness. Stay tuned. There's one final admonition we're going to give to children. We hope you're enjoying the program, but here's a question for you. Do you live in the Milton Pace area and want to know more about Jesus? If so, then we invite you to the Margaret Street Church of Christ in Milton, Florida. We're a loving family striving to know Jesus and follow His teachings in the New Testament. We offer classes and activities for all ages of children and youth, verse-by-verse Bible study for adults, and family-based events throughout the year. Check us out at margaretstreetchurchofchrist.org or on social media. Come see what our Margaret Street family is all about. Your life will be blessed. The streets that are purest gold.
5: In Acts chapter 6, we have a situation where there were people murmuring because the Grecian widows were being neglected. And so in that chapter, it says that they looked out seven men that were full of the Spirit in order to oversee, to take care of the responsibility of the care of the widows. That brings us to another aspect of responsibility that children have. We go to, in our Bibles, to 1 Timothy chapter 5. And it says here that you rebuke not an elder, verse 1, but entreat him as a father, and the younger men as brethren, the elder women as mothers, the younger as sisters with all purity. Honor widows and that are widows indeed. Now, James chapter 1, verse 27 tells us that pure religion undefiled before the God and Father is this, that we visit the fatherless and the widows in their affliction. So we understand that the care of widows is very important. But God does expect children to take care of that responsibility. Look at the next verse in 1 Timothy chapter 5. In verse 4 it says, but if any widow have children or nephews, let them learn first to show piety at

0: Leaving doesn't mean that he doesn't have interactions. It doesn't mean that honoring father and mother isn't supposed to be there. It's just that he's no longer under their authority to be compelled to obey. Part of the honor, as far as the mother and the father, is that when he has a widow as a mother, then he will want to take care of her. She shouldn't be charged to the church or somebody else. I've seen this sad situation where there are widow women that are out there, they're needing help, but their children will do nothing to try and lift a finger in order to help them. We need to make sure that if we're going to be pleasing to God as children, that when we find our parents in need of care themselves as they grow older, that we would care for them. Other passages of scripture that would support this is, what about treat others the way that we would want to be treated? What about 1 Corinthians 13, when it talks about that love is kind and long-suffering? When we're loving other people the way we want to be loved, then when we look to our older parents, we'd realize that we want to make sure that we take care of them.
1: Would you like to know more about God's Word, the Bible? We would like to send you a free Bible correspondence course. 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This allows for little pressure and for God's Word to do the teaching. Upon completion, mail it back in the postage paid envelope. You then receive the next lesson in the mail. If interested, go to cocmilestone.com or call 850-479-8878.
0: I've always enjoyed Proverbs chapter 16, verse 31. It's here, it says, the hoary head. I don't know, it's just something about the word. But that's the King James rendering of it. More modern rendering that would be correct would be, say, the silver head. So it says, the silver head is a crown of glory if it be found in the way of righteousness. It's intriguing that so many people today try and fight aging as if it's a bad thing. The reality is that when we are children of God, the idea of aging is more of a progressing towards our goal of trying to go to heaven. Even though we understand that our time could come at any point in time, the older we get, the closer it gets. We ought to honor grandparents. I really appreciate my grandmother, my grandfather, on both sides of my family, and all the lessons that they were able to give me. Being a grandparent, I don't know from experience. Perhaps one day I will, but I've been told it's a wonderful thing. Proverbs chapter 17 and verse 6, it actually says, children's children are the crown of old men, and the glory of children are their fathers. Grandparents, what does God say about you? God says it's an honor to be growing older. And your glory, the things you ought to cherish and value are actually your grandchildren. Sometimes when people get older, they think they're just not of value anymore. And that's really just a misnomer. That's not true. If you become invaluable, unvaluable, it's only because you've made yourself that way. Because no matter what your situation is, you can still have a positive influence upon your children and grandchildren. I want you to think with me for just a moment about what Paul would write about Timothy's faith in 1 Timothy and 2 Timothy. He said that he understood his faith, the faith that Timothy had, started in his mother and his grandmother. Grandparents, realize you can have an influence to help reinforce the lessons that your children are trying to teach your grandchildren. Take your Bibles with me to Titus, and we're going to notice a few things that it says there in chapter 2. Now, we looked to this when we were studying about mothers last week, but I want to think about it from a grandparent's perspective. It's in the book of Titus that it actually says that speak the things that which become sound doctrine, that the aged men, that's the older men, this would include grandfathers, that they be of sober, grave, temperate, sound in faith and charity and patience. The aged women, this could be grandmothers, that they be in behavior as becometh holiness, not false accusers, not given to much wine, teachers of good things, that they may teach the young women. It also talks about later on in this passage that the older men should be teaching the younger men. You are of value. They need the lessons that you have. But let me give you a couple pointers to help you out. If you want your grandchildren to listen to you, don't talk negative.

0: negatively about their culture and about them all the time. If all they hear is about how awful their generation is, then don't expect them to truly listen to you. Second, don't contradict your children. Your children are the ones that have been given the responsibility to train up their children in the way that they should go. You should be there to reinforce it. I've seen many times in situations where a parent will correct a child and then the grandparent will try and to correct the parent. Oh, don't say that to them. You need to let them have it anyway. No, you respect the parent and you serve as a role to reinforce. I realize grandparents are special because they've kind of mellowed out a little bit. I think that's great. Have you seen the memes on Facebook and other social media that talks about all the things that grandparents would let their grandchildren do, but when they were parents, there's no way you would have let your children get away with that. I realize that happens sometimes, but your responsibility as a grandparent is to still be a positive influence on your child. And if your child's grandchild's responsibility is to be obedient to the parent, then the lesson you need to be reinforcing to them is to show respect to the parent and to be obedient to the parent. And if you don't show respect about your children, the parents, then don't expect your grandchildren to. You are very important. There is honor to the one that has gray or silver in the hair. But behave yourself in a righteous way so that you deserve that honor.
1: The Northwest Florida School of Biblical Studies is a work of the Church of Christ at Milestone located in the area of Pensacola, Florida since 1987. The school has a full-time resident program in which a man comes for 2 years and studies every single book of the Bible, receiving a thorough examination of it along with the related subjects. Students also learn servitude, leadership development, and current technology. Not only is the resident program tuition-free, but each resident student is provided a laptop to use while they're in school, along with all needed books and binders. Housing is also provided for free to single students. Other services we provide are free online Bible courses, podcasts, annual lectureship, lectureship books, area preacher's luncheons, and more. 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
0: I hope you enjoyed the series of examining questions regarding the home. I certainly have. I love to study about this divine institution that has been designed and created by God, understanding that you take a man and a woman, they become one as husband and wife, then together they become mother and father when they conceive a child and bring them into this world. That child then has a loving environment to be brought up to learn how to respect and obey that should lead that child to loving God just like father and mother should. In the process of time, that will include even grandparents being able to have a positive influence and even, as the scriptures would say, be rewarded through their grandchildren. God knew what he was doing. The problems of society can all be fixed if we will just go back and have godly homes following and focusing on God. If we didn't answer your question about the home, write in to us either through our website or email. You can even call in if you'd like and submit your Bible question, and we'll include it on a future episode. Stay tuned next week, though. Make sure you watch as we'll talk about how do we know that the Bible is from God.
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3: 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Or if you would prefer to write a letter, you can write us at Have a Bible Question in care of the Church of Christ at Milestone, 4051 Stefani Road, Cantonment, Florida, 32533.

0: That's a great comfort to know that God will supply us with the things that we need, and to trust Him, to learn to trust Him,
1: right?
0: And to recognize, you know, I can just hear Jesus saying this to the people of His day, and there are so many people today whose lives are filled with worry and anxiety, and quite frankly, they can't enjoy life, BJ, because they're so wrapped up in concern for what's going on.
1: In Philippians 4:19, but my God shall supply all your need according to His riches and glory by Christ Jesus. We have things supplied for us, and we sometimes don't realize how truly beneficial it is to serve God here and hereafter. And it reminds me of riches that can't be taxed. I'm never going to be taxed on the riches of God's grace.

0: Hello, and welcome again to our study of the book of Joshua. You'll recall that over the last several lessons, we've looked at the first six chapters of Joshua. And as we think about these, Joshua chapter 1 was when Joshua took the lead over the people of Israel. You may remember that God continually emphasized the idea of be strong and of good courage. And then, of course, the children of Israel reinforced that as well. In chapter 2, we saw the spies being hidden by Rahab the harlot inside the city of Jericho. And they made a great promise to her that she would be spared. She, after all, had come to believe in God because of the great miracles that God worked in the land of Egypt and, of course, in the crossing of the Red Sea. In chapter 3, we saw the crossing of Jordan and how interesting it was to see that the people did not see the waters stand up until the very soles of the feet of the priests touched the water. And then and only then did the water stand up in a heap up above them, and they crossed on dry land. In chapter 4, we saw them erect the memorial stones. Those stones reminded them of that crossing. It was a wonderful way of demonstrating that God was always for them. Chapter 5 had two important things within it. First of all, the circumcision of the second generation. There were lots of young men that were born in the wilderness as they wandered, and now they had to be circumcised so that they could be faithful and true to the law of the God of Israel. And then in the latter part of the chapter, we see Joshua, who comes in front of the commander of the Lord's armies. And he lets Joshua know that really it's Joshua more nearly fighting for him than vice versa. And then finally, chapter 6, as we observed during our last time together, we saw them defeating Jericho. And obviously, God was behind that defeat. You can see it in the way that the walls fell outward, and it was a total defeat of the most powerful city in the land of Canaan. In just a few minutes, we're going to go forward then and look at the next chapter, Joshua chapter 7. But before we do that, I know that you must love the study of the Bible. Otherwise, you probably wouldn't be watching today. And so let me urge you to pay close attention to this means of studying on your own.
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0: The beginning of Joshua chapter 7 is almost a shock when you think about it. Listen to what is written by the inspired penman. But the children of Israel committed a trespass regarding the accursed thing. For Achan, the son of Carmi, the son of Zabdi, the son of Zerah, of the tribe of Judah, took of the accursed things, so the anger of the Lord burned against the children of Israel. That's a surprise. I mean, there was a great victory in chapter 6, and one would have thought that everything was good between God and his people, but not so. The people had violated the will of God. In fact, the word committed there in this New King James Version could literally be translated, they broke faith. They broke faith with God. They did not honor his will in regard to the city of Jericho. Now, you'll remember when we studied about Jericho, God said that it was a devoted place, a place devoted to him. And he directed that everything be destroyed except for a few items, and those would be given to God. They belong to him as the first fruits of this land of promise. But the fellow by the name of Achan, and by the way, in the book of First Chronicles, he's not called Achan. He's called Achor. And the word that is used there is a word that literally means trouble. And boy, did he ever bring trouble on the children of Israel. Notice the anger of the Lord burned against them. And it will not be until all the way down at the end of this seventh chapter that that anger subsides. And we're going to see how that took place. So, verse 2, Joshua does what I suppose any good commander would do. Listen to what it says. Now Joshua sent men from Jericho to Ai, which is beside Beth-Aven, on the east side of Bethel, and spoke to them, saying, "Go up and spy out the country." So the men went up and spied out Ai, and they returned to Joshua and said to him, "Do not let all the people go up, but let about 2,000 or 3,000 men go up and attack Ai. Do not weary all the people there, for the people of Ai are few." So about 3,000 men went up there from the people, but they fled before the men of Ai. And the men of Ai struck down about 36 men, for they chased them from before the gate as far as Shebarim, and struck them down on the descent. Therefore, the hearts of the people melted and became like water. Well, we know why that happened. Joshua didn't, of course, and neither did the people of Israel. Ai was a small city, very small, especially in comparison to powerful Jericho that had been recently defeated. And so the spies said, "Look, everybody doesn't need to go up there. Instead, just send 2,000 or 3,000. They can handle that little city." Well, Joshua followed their advice. He sent those 2,000 or 3,000 out to fight against Ai, and lo and behold, little Ai rose up and defeated them, put them to flight. And when they did, 36 men of Israel died. What a tragedy. But even more of a tragedy, beyond the loss of human life, which was bad within itself, was the loss of the heart of the children of Israel. Their hearts melted within them. They were ready to give up. And you can understand that, because this defeat was at the hands of a simple enemy, an enemy that should have been easily routed in the battle that would have taken place, but not so. So then look at the response of Joshua to what went on. "Then Joshua tore his clothes and fell to the earth on his face before the ark of the Lord until evening, he and the elders of Israel, and they put dust on their heads." Now, by the way, all those are signs of both submission and of grief. They're grieving over the loss that happened in the city, at the city of Ai. And so it continues. "And Joshua said, 'Alas, Lord God, why have you brought this people over the Jordan at all? To deliver us into the hand of the Amorites? To destroy us? Oh, that we had been content and dwelt on the other side of Jordan. Oh, Lord, what shall I say when Israel turns its back before its enemies? For the Canaanites and all the inhabitants of the land will hear it and surround us and cut off our name from the earth. Then what will you do for your great name?'" It's interesting that this prayer that Joshua prays is similar to prayers that you can see in the case of Abraham and in the case of Moses. And notice there are three elements that are involved here. Very interesting to look at. Number one, we find that Joshua here has observed that there is a breach in relationship. Their relationship to God has been damaged. Somehow, a breach has occurred, and that's the reason for the defeat that took place at Ai. But then, number two, observe that there is an intercessor's prayer. An intercessor. In this case, the intercessor is, of course, Joshua. And Joshua offers up a prayer before God. He wants to know what's going on. What are we going to do about this? And then number three, we have a resolution. Now, I should observe in regard to the intercessor's prayer that not only does Joshua pray to God, not only does Moses pray to God, not only does Abraham pray to God, but God answers. Each time God answers when these prayers are offered. And then, of course, the resolution comes about when man corrects his problem. In this case, we've got to deal with this difficulty that we have in the city of really Jericho, because that's where the problem took place. Ai was the place of defeat, but the problem took place in Jericho, that devoted city. And so we've got all that we've talked about up to the resolution. How's this going to be resolved? Joshua is challenging God in the sense of the word, asking a very important question, and now God is going to respond to him. Listen to this. So the Lord said to Joshua, "Get up. Why do you lie on your face?" And I think that's a good piece of advice for any of us when we are depressed and down because of our sin, because we violated the will of God. Get up, God says. And that's what we need to do. What are we going to do when we get up? Well, he goes on. Israel has sinned, and they have also transgressed my covenant, which I commanded them. For they have even taken some of the accursed things and have both stolen and deceived, and they have also put it among their own stuff. So remember, the word accursed there can mean devoted. And these things were devoted to God. And when Achan took them, he literally was stealing from God. And you actually see that within this text. You have stolen from me. That's the message that God says. And then you've deceived. Well, how did they deceive? We're going to see in a few moments how Achan deceived everybody, or at least most everybody. And then he put it among his own stuff. And that's part of that deception, the hiding of it. Therefore, the children of Israel could not stand before their enemies, but turned their backs before their enemies because they have become doomed to destruction. Neither will I be with you anymore unless you destroy the accursed from among you. Now, it's interesting that way back in the book of Deuteronomy chapter 13, that God had given directions in regard to how to handle this very situation. And you pick up on that beginning at verse 12 in Deuteronomy chapter 13. Listen to what it says. If you hear someone in your cities, which the Lord your God gives you to dwell in, saying, "Corrupt men have gone out from among you and enticed the inhabitants of their city, saying, 'Let us go and serve other gods, which you have not known,' then you shall inquire, search out, and ask diligently. And if it is indeed true and certain that such an abomination was committed among you, you shall surely strike the inhabitants of that city with the edge of the sword, utterly destroying it, all that is in it, and its livestock with the edge of the sword. And you shall gather all its plunder into the middle of the street and completely burn with fire the city and all its plunder for the Lord your God. It shall be a heap forever. It shall not be built again. So none of the accursed things shall remain in your hand, that the Lord may turn from the fierceness of his anger and show you mercy, have compassion on you, and multiply you, just as he swore to your fathers. Because you've listened to the voice of the Lord your God to keep all his commandments, which I command you today, to do what is right in the eyes of the Lord your God." So now we have the instructions. What do you do when there is an accursed thing? And the answer is, you've got to deal with it. You've got to deal with it immediately. Put that away from among you. Destroy it. Leave it in a heap. Don't take any part of it. because that is the only way you're going to demonstrate that you've got respect for God. So we can already anticipate where we're going to go with what has to be done now by the children of Israel outside of Ai. So, verse 13, get up, sanctify the people and say, sanctify yourselves for tomorrow, because thus says the Lord God of Israel, there is an accursed thing in your midst, O Israel. You cannot stand before your enemies until you take away the accursed thing from among you. Now, notice quickly that this is a message delivered from the Lord God of Israel. Who's the real ruler in the land of Israel? It's not Joshua. Joshua is God's leader. And so over and over again, we see this expression, the Lord God of Israel. You can go down to verses 19 and 20. You'll see that expression two more times. You'll see it again in chapter 8, verse 30, and then on it goes, you know, through the remainder of the book. The real ruler in the land of Israel is the Lord God of Israel. If the children of Israel are going to approach him, and they are, on the following day, then they've got to sanctify themselves. They've got to prepare themselves to stand before the Lord their God. And so, verse 14, in the morning, therefore, you shall be brought according to your tribes, and it shall be that the tribe which the Lord takes shall come according to families. And the family which the Lord takes shall come by households. And the household which the Lord takes shall come man by man. Then it shall be that he who is taken with the accursed thing shall be burned with fire, he and all that he has, because he has transgressed the covenant of the Lord, and because he has done a disgraceful thing in Israel. So, God is following those very directions that he gave back there in Deuteronomy. This is how we're going to take care of the situation. Well, the next day, Joshua does precisely what he was told to do, beginning in verse 16 of Joshua chapter 7. So Joshua rose early in the morning and brought Israel by their tribes, and the tribe of Judah was taken. He brought the clan of Judah, and he took the family of the Zarhites, and he brought the family of the Zarhites man by man, and Zabdi was taken. Then he brought his household man by man, and Achan, the son of Carmi, the son of Zabdi, the son of Zerah, of the tribe of Judah, was taken. So God has broken it down. He's gone right down the line. Starts with the tribe, he then goes to the various larger families within the tribe, and then he goes to a specific family within that family, and finally, man by man, finding the specific son within that family who is responsible for the entire problem. And we see that Achan, remember Achar, that one who troubles Israel, he's the one that is taken. And in verse 19, we find this further statement by Joshua. Now Joshua said to Achan, my son, I beg you, give glory to the Lord God of Israel and make confession to him and tell me now what you have done. Do not hide it from me. Now let's look at a couple of things here. First of all, notice that Joshua highlights the fact that it is the Lord God of Israel before whom this problem has been brought. But then he goes on, he says, make confession. The word confession here is an interesting word, and we'll see it many times throughout Scripture. The word confession means to say the same thing. Now, somebody might say, wait a minute, has somebody been talking about me? Well, not exactly. Instead, the idea here is to say the same thing that God has already said. God's already stated that there is sin in the camp of Israel. God already has noted that Achan is the guilty party. Now, he didn't tell everybody there until this morning. It was not revealed to them, but he knew. And he's already reported it, so to speak, perhaps in his book of deeds, the deeds of men. And so when Achan steps forward as the guilty party, Joshua is saying, you've got to say what God has already said. You have sinned. You violated the will of God. Acknowledge it before this people. Now, it's important to realize that even in New Testament times, in the church, the confession is still very much in use. In 1 John chapter 1, verse 9, after John has already said, if we say we have no sin, we deceive ourselves, and the truth is not in us, then he goes on to say, but if we confess our sins, he is faithful and just to forgive us our sins and to cleanse us from all unrighteousness. So, we've got an interesting thing going on here. We see that when we sin, the way to make it right with God is to confess, to say the same thing that God has already observed. And then God will forgive. Well, in Achan's case, Achan goes on and makes the confession before the children of Israel and, of course, before God. Listen to verse 20 of Joshua 7. And Achan answered Joshua and said, indeed, I have sinned against the Lord God of Israel, and this is what I have done. When I saw among the spoils a beautiful Babylonian garment, 200 shekels of silver and a wedge of gold weighing 50 shekels, I coveted them and took them. And there they are, hidden in the earth in the midst of my tent with the silver under it. Now, really, Achan here does something that all of us need to do as well. Listen to how he describes what happened. Achan, in his confession, says, number one, I saw. The eyes are very, very important when we're talking about our relationship with God. He warns us that we can be led astray by our eyes. But then number two, he says, I coveted. I allowed my desire for that thing to overrule everything else. I coveted. And then number three, he says, I took. And when you think about it, it really could be said very readily that that's what we do when we sin. Many times we see a thing that appeals to us. We covet that thing, and then we take it. And of course, covetousness in the book of Colossians chapter 3 is described as idolatry. So here was Achan, and he was guilty of idolatry, as is very evident within his own confession. So now, what takes place next? So Joshua sent messengers, and they ran to the tent, and there it was, hidden in his tent with the silver under it. And he took them from the midst of the tent, brought them to Joshua and all the children of Israel, and laid them out before the Lord. Then Joshua and all Israel with him took Achan, the son of Zerah, the silver, the garment, the wedge of gold, his sons, his daughters, his oxen, his donkeys, his sheep, his tent, and all that he had. And they brought them to the valley of Achor. Remember what Achor is? It's the valley of trouble. And so now they've got the problem. They've got the individual who sinned. They've got the things that he took. They brought all of his possessions. Remember that Deuteronomy passage? We've got to totally wipe out anything that's been associated with this sinful activity. And that's what they do. They bring it all to the Valley of Achor and then listen. And Joshua said, why have you troubled us? The Lord will trouble you this day. So all Israel stoned him with stones, and they burned them with fire after they had stoned them with stones. Now, there is a little bit of a question here. We know from other passages in Scripture that God does not punish the children for the sins of the fathers, nor does he punish fathers for the sins of the children. So what is this word them here? Does them describe Achan and his children, his whole family as well? If it does, then they must have participated in the sin. Let me explain how that might have happened. They must have known about the existence of these taken items, and they didn't report it. And so then they became, as it were, accomplices in the sin. But there is another possibility. And that possibility is that the them here, that word, means that they destroyed, they burned Achan and the things that were taken and all of his possessions. And that's the them that is here. Which one is it? Well, I don't really know for sure. These are just two plausible explanations to what goes on here. Then verse 26. Then they raised over him a great heap of stones, still there to this day. So the Lord turned from the fierceness of his anger. Therefore, the name of that place has been called the Valley of Achor to this day. Now remember, we saw the beginning of the wrath of God all the way back in chapter 7, verse 1. God very clearly is disturbed by what he's seen. He's upset because the people of Israel have not honored him, because they have taken of the things that are devoted to him and tried to keep them for themselves. Then we have observed that because of that, the children of Israel were defeated. They were defeated by the little city of Ai. Joshua was upset by it, as we observed. He went to God in prayer. And now God has shown the resolution of the thing. How did he resolve it? Well, it's fairly simple. He resolved it by forcing them to put the accursed thing totally out of the way. That is, destroying it. Destroy it by fire and then build a heap over it. And nobody ever build here or live here ever again. And the writer here reports that even until the time of this writing, the heap is still there. So the Lord's anger now subsides. The children of Israel are once again in his favor. And as a result of that, we're going to see them go forward from this place. And as a result, they will once more confront the city of Ai, as we'll see in our next lesson. And a totally different result will come about. Let us learn from Achan. Let us learn to listen to what God says. What does he want devoted to him? I think in the New Testament it's very clear. God is spirit, and they that worship him must worship him in spirit and in truth. Give him your heart. That's what belongs to him.

0: At the 11th of Leviticus, God required of the ancient people Israel to be holy as he was holy. The requirement was repeated at 1 Peter 1. When we have answered the call to holiness, we have separated ourselves from the carnal world and become reserved unto God for God's purposes. Those who have done so have become sanctified and are known as saints. Holy, saint, and sanctified are all forms of the same word. We are taught at the 12th of Hebrews that no man will see the Lord without holiness, and that diligence is required so that one fail not of the grace of God. Perhaps two important things are being taught to us here. First of all, though a man is saved by divine grace, he is still called unto holiness. Secondly, it is with diligence that he develop and maintain the holiness to which he is called, lest he fail to receive God's grace. It is by diligence in holiness and by the grace of God that a man may one day dwell with his Maker.
1: In the scripture, there is an amazing question asked by the brother of the Lord. What is your life? James chapter 4, verse number 14. And friend, today we're going to think about the value and the meaning of life. But as we do that, have you considered that question before? What is your life? Why are you here? Why do you exist? What's it all about? What's my purpose? What's the meaning of it all? What's my destiny? Why am I here? Those are the things we're going to consider today. Some of the biggest fundamental questions ever asked that we're going to consider today from the Word of God. And so we're happy that you've joined us for our study and these thoughts today. Hope that you'll get your Bible and have it ready as we're going to look to the Word of God and the wisdom of God to answer the great question, what is your life?

0: to the poor.
1: The Gospel of Christ, spreading the soul-saving message of Jesus. And now, Ben Bailey.
0: This is the Gospel of Christ.
2: We're so glad that you've joined us for our study today. 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We'd be happy to make that available to you as a digital download or other formats if you need that as well. Friend, we want to encourage you also to check us out on Facebook, like our Facebook page, follow us on that. Great way to keep up with things that we're doing. And then, of course, in our fast-paced world today, where everybody's got a smartphone, we want to encourage you to check out the Gospel of Christ app that's available in the respective Play Stores. You can get it there, and it's a great way to keep up with our new lessons, what we're doing, and just so that you can know how we're trying to spread the gospel and reach people with the news of Jesus Christ. And as always, we want to thank you today for joining us for our study. Hope you've got your Bible ready. Let's look to the Word of God together. A lot of people approach this question with a very differing answer. Some people would say that my life is nothing more than a long period of evolutionary transcendence that began millions of years ago. Somewhere along the time, we came up from being to higher being to higher being, and here we are today, and it's just an evolutionary process. Others would say, my life is a pleasure ride. Live it up. Enjoy life. Have as much fun as you can. That's what it's all about. To others, life's kind of like a statistical game. It's a game of beating the odds, making the most they can out of life. The one with the most good and toys at the end kind of wins. Then there are those, many of those who fall in this category today, who barely believe that life is worth living. To them, it is a dull, boring existence full of hardship, grief-stricken, poverty, lack of self-esteem. Oftentimes, mental illness or suicide is factored into this way of thinking. But then there's one group of people, one unique group of people, who from the rooftops shout that life is worth living, that it has real meaning and purpose. And friend, these people are Christians. They believe there's more than just the here and now, and that while we're here, we have an amazing purpose gifted to us by our Creator to bring honor and glory to His name. You know, one of the devil's greatest ploys, greatest tricks, is to cause us to think that life has no meaning, really. It's unimportant, just kind of an accidental happenstance that we're here. If Satan can cause you to think that life is nothing more than an accidental evolutionary process, then all of religion and godliness seems to wane in view of a God who can allow accidental, or who just works through accidental things. Again, just kind of makes life meaningless in a lot of ways. You see, our purpose in this lesson is going to be to examine both sides of the pendulum. What about the idea and the mindset that says life's all about me, and life's about man, and life's a pleasure-filled adventure? And then what about that other side, that says, no, we're here to serve God. There's a greater purpose than just me for being here, and a selfless idea comes into play. Those are the two ideas, the two different sides of the pendulum that we want to think about today. And so let's begin by noting that contrary to what a lot of philosophers, a lot of academia would say, life is not just an adventure in humanism. Man is not at the center of everything, and it's all about him. That's not what life is about, according to the Word of God. In fact, the Humanist Manifesto would say this: we believe, however, that traditional, dogmatic, or authoritarian religions that place revelation, God, ritual, or creed above human need and experience do a disservice to the human species. Is that really how God designed life? Any religion, any creed, any authoritarian idea is bad for humanity and is really doing us a grave disservice. Basically, my friend, this statement denies three of the Bible's fundamental and core beliefs that God has given to us. That is the idea of inspiration. It is not a disservice to the human species for us to have an authoritarian guide from God to follow. In fact, the scripture teaches that's a good thing. 2 Timothy 3, verse 16 and 17, all scripture is given by inspiration of God and is profitable. That's not a disservice. Is profitable for doctrine, for reproof, for correction, for instruction in righteousness, that the man of God may be complete, thoroughly equipped for every good work. And so it helps complete us. It helps equip us. It's a good and profitable thing to have inspiration from God. Jesus said, and when the Spirit of truth has come, he'll guide you into all truth. Friend, having all truth is not a disservice to humanity, because you can know the truth and the truth will make you free. John chapter 8, verse 31 and 32. And then it denies another fundamental idea, and that is the existence of God. The idea that there's a God and you need to follow that God and does what he says, that's a disservice to you. Well, really? Because the Bible says the fool says in his heart, there is no God. My friend, the modern argument that we'd be better off with God, and if man were taking care of himself and man and everything was about man, life would be so much better. Friend, again, that's not going to give man the fulfillment and the ultimate goal that he's designed for. The idea that we need God, we need Christianity, that the doctrine and following God's teaching and the Bible is bad for us, friend, that doesn't go along with what the scriptures teach about why we're here and what our purpose is. So as we think about these ideas, we want to learn very quickly from the Word of God that life is not all about man and a humanistic mindset or adventure. The Humanist Manifesto would later say, we find insufficient evidence for belief in the existence of a supernatural. It is either meaningless or irrelevant to the question of the survival and fulfillment of the human race. As non-theists, we begin with humans, not God, nature, not deity. My friend, to that idea, we respond as kindly as we know how by saying, if you can't find sufficient evidence for God, it's because you're not looking. Psalm 19:1, the Bible says, the heavens declare the glory of God. The firmament shows his handiwork. Look up at the sky. Look at creation. Every house is built by someone. He who built all things is God. Friend, to say there's insufficient evidence is like looking at a well-designed house and walking away from that and saying, that is a marvel of accidents. Well, no, nobody thinks that way. If something has intricate design, interdependency, and beauty involved in that, then we recognize an intelligent being built that. A home, for example. You don't walk up to a house and think, how many millions of years did it take for that house to get a roof and to get plumbing and get electricity and for there to be beds and all? No. That house has a house builder. The evidence all around us is sufficient and overwhelming to show that there is a God. Romans 1, 19 through 21 says this, the invisible attributes of God are clearly seen by the things he has made, even his eternal nature and Godhead. Friend, when you look at the design of man, look at just the human body, the intricacies of the human body, how it all works together so well. If you were to take just the information in one single cell, it would be so much greater than most computers, or if not all computers that exist today. The eye, the brain, the skeletal system, the heart of man. We could go on and on, animals and all of that. You can't look at that and walk away and think, that just happened by the evolutionary process over millions and billions of years. No, you look at that and you're naturally impressed with the intricate, intelligent design of a supernatural being who spoke and the world came into existence. Genesis chapter 1, verse 1 and 2. Friend, as you think about this life as being an adventure in humanism, a humanist idea, again, the Humanist Manifesto at one point says, promises of immortal salvation or fear of eternal damnation are both illusory and harmful. No deity will save us. We must save ourselves. Friend, this idea teaches that salvation is a hoax. Heaven and hell are both an illusion. Do we understand the implications of that idea? That basically God has lied to us, which he cannot do. Malachi 3, verse 6, the Bible is not true, which it affirms that it is, and heaven and hell are just a myth or illusion, and nobody can save us. We've got to save ourselves. Well, how's that worked out for man? You see, Jeremiah said in long ago, O Lord, I know the way of man is not in himself. It's not in man who walks to direct his own steps. There's a way that seems right to a man, but the end thereof is the way of death. Jeremiah 10:23, Proverbs chapter 14, verse 12. And so the idea that it just is all about man, that it's all about humanism, that evolution is what it's all about today, and we're just a product of an evolutionary accident. Friend, the evidence is contrary on so many different levels. If a person is honest and willing to look, if a person will honestly examine the evidence, friend, there is ample proof of Almighty God all around you. You have to close your eyes and ignore the evidence of design to walk away and say that there is no God who created this and that it's all about man and what he wants. And so here's what we want to drive home. Life is not only not an adventure in humanism and evolutionary design. That's not what it's an evolutionary process. And also, life is not about, when we ask the question, what is life? Friend, it's not about me fulfilling every pleasure. It's not a pleasure seeker's paradise. Life is not about everything I can have and fulfill. It's not about giving in to every lust. It's not about Taking in every pleasure is not about if it's fun and it makes me feel good, do it. If we had that mindset, most of us wouldn't last and live very long by some of the things we would do. Life's not about the one with the most toys in the end wins. What do we learn? Life is not about me and living it up in this world as much as I can or want to. So many people throughout time and history have had that. And please hear me well. That mindset and that idea will never give you true fulfillment. For the Bible says, do not love the world or the things in the world. For all that is in the world, lust the eyes, lust the flesh, the pride of life, it's not of the Father, but it's of the evil one. And the world and all that's in it is passing away. But he who does the will of God abides forever. If you put your interest and your heart and everything you are in this world, you're putting it in a fast, fleeting, temporary, passing pleasure. Not going to last. You've got to find something bigger than that to understand the meaning and purpose of life. And so let's ask the question then from the other side of the pendulum. What is life according to the Word of God? My friend, the Bible teaches on numerous accounts and in the verse that we began

Psalm 90, verses 10 through 12, 70, maybe 80 years, if you're lucky. And so I've got a short span of time that I'm going to be here. Since life is very, very brief, then friend, I want to make it my goal to get the most out of life as God wants me to put the things that really matter out to the forefront and not let all the stuff and clutter and junk that doesn't need to get into my life, which is very brief anyway, fill it and take away that time that I'm going to be here. And so realize our time, like it or not, our time here is going to be very, very brief. What's life all about? There are two big reasons that every one of us are here. Number one, my life is an opportunity. My life is a privilege to honor and to serve God with the time I've got here. That's what life's all about. Listen to Isaiah 43, verse 7. God says, everyone who's called by my name, whom I created for my glory, I have formed him. Yes, I have made him. I've been created to honor God, to honor the creator, the intelligent designer of it all, with my life while I'm here. Ecclesiastes 12, 13, and 14. Solomon looked at the picture of life trying to find meaning, and he came to this conclusion. Let's hear the conclusion of the whole matter. What's life all about? Fear God. And that word fear, we're not talking about living in trepidation. The word fear means to honor and respect and reverence. Fear God. Keep his commandments. This is the whole duty of man. My life is an opportunity. God gave me life. God created me. I am the product of his creation. He's God. I'm his creation. And this is my opportunity and privilege to give back, to honor him with everything that I am and everything that I ever will be. Paul put it this way in 1 Corinthians 10:31. Whether we eat or whether we drink or whatever we do all to the glory of God. A lot of times we do this. We compartmentalize stuff. We've got job, we've got family, we've got home, we've got recreation, we've got worship here maybe, and we've got little compartments for all of that. And my friend, that's not how it's designed to work. Instead of compartmentalizing all of that, why not put God in the center and let everything flow out from that? My life's about God. When I go to work, it's about God. When I go to school, it's about God. When I have recreation, it's about God. My family, that's about God. God has to be at the center, and honoring him has to be at the center of everything that we do. And then a second purpose. What is your life? Friend, your life, this one brief opportunity, is your one and only chance to prepare to live with God in heaven. Thomas B. Warren once said, the earth is a veil of soul making. And my friend, that's exactly right. Our life right now is our one brief opportunity to get right and to prepare to live with God. May I ask you this question today? What's the most important thing you have? What's the most valuable possession that you have right now? Well, Jesus answered that question. Jesus said in Mark 8, verse 36 and 37, what will it profit a man if he gains the whole world and loses his own soul? Or what will a man give in exchange for his soul? Friend, the Bible teaches, we believe that man has a part of him, not the physical exterior, what's going to pass away, but what's inside him, his soul and his spirit.

0: is going to return to God who gave it one day. Ecclesiastes 12, verse 7. And this is our opportunity to prepare to live with God forever. To live the opposite of that, to live ignoring that, is ultra foolish. Luke 12, verses 15 through 21. There was a man who did that. Man had a great crop year, the Bible says. He tore down his barns, built bigger barns. He said to his soul, soul, you've got many goods laid up for many years. In essence, eat, drink, and be merry. You know what God said to that man? You fool, this night will your soul be required of you. Then whose things will those be whom you have acquired? And here's the point Jesus makes. So is he who is rich, but not toward godliness. Godliness was the key. That man left it all out. He had a bunch of stuff. He had a bunch of junk. He was a great businessman. He had wealth probably like you can't imagine. Died before he got right with God. And God said, you fool, you've lived so foolishly. So my friend, as we ask the question, what is your life? We ask you to consider seriously. We ask you to consider with an eye toward eternity in your soul. Have you ever thought about the question, why am I here? What's life all about? What does all of this mean? And what am I to do while I'm here? Today, we have shown from the Word of God what God expects us to do while we're here, and what life's all about. And so ask yourself, how does the way I'm living my life now align with God, with what God wants me to do? Has your life mainly been about selfish and self-oriented interest? My friend, if so, you probably realize that grows old very quickly and that gives very little fulfillment. If your life has been all about pleasure, you probably realize with every pleasure, you've got to up the ante. And there reaches a point where it doesn't give as much pleasure. If you're looking for real meaning and real purpose in life, then friend, God has to be at the center of that. And so today we ask you, have you obeyed the gospel of our Lord and Savior Jesus Christ? Have you submitted your will to the will of God? Jesus gave his life so that you could have a life full of meaning and purpose, and more importantly, so that you could live with God in heaven. God so loved the world, he gave his only begotten Son, that whoever believes in him should not perish, but have everlasting life. Do you believe Jesus is the Son of God? Are you willing to turn from a selfish and pleasure-filled, sinful life and turn to God in repentance? Luke chapter 13, verse 3. Would you acknowledge Jesus as Lord and Savior with your mouth? Romans 10, verse 9 and 10. And would you be immersed in water for the forgiveness of your sins, to contact the death of Jesus and to rise out of that watery grave with newness of life? Romans chapter 6, verses 1 through 4. If you've never obeyed the gospel, friend, we encourage you to do that today. If you'd like to study or know more about this, let us know as well. Please contact us. And friend, our hope and prayer is that you'll join us next time as we study more from the gospel of Christ. Today's closed captions are brought to you by Christian Family Bookstore in Chattanooga, Tennessee. 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The gospel of Christ is an evangelistic work of the churches of Christ with its whole aim to take the gospel to the whole world. We do that through TV, internet, free media, and streaming. Our motto truly is to take the whole gospel to the whole world, and we believe in having a book, chapter, and verse for everything we say and do. And unlike many religious programs today, we're concerned about lost souls, not your wallet. The gospel
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3: In John 6:22, when the crowd Jesus fed awoke, they were peckish and ready for breakfast. They looked for Jesus and the leftovers, but couldn't find them. They knew there was only one boat the night before, and the disciples took it without Jesus. John gives us this small detail to set the stage for lessons on the deity of Jesus. First, the deity of Jesus is seen in his power. If Jesus didn't leave in the one boat, how did he get to Capernaum? He walked on the water, and John tells us that. Second, his deity is seen in his protection. He calmed the storm to save the disciples. And then third, his deity is seen in his providence. When the people met him, he told them to seek spiritual food that would last for eternity. Who but God could walk on water, calm the storms, or offer eternal food? Only God promises this kind of power, protection, and providence, and only God can deliver it.

0: love.
1: The wages of sin is death, Romans 6:23, which means eternal separation from God. Sin is a violation against God and causes mankind to lose fellowship with Him. God is absolutely holy and absolutely just, and He cannot overlook sin. There has to be punishment for sin, and that punishment is eternal separation from fellowship with God completely. The only way man can regain that fellowship is if he pays the just penalty for that sin. It doesn't matter what that sin is, the penalty is still the same. We have all lost our fellowship with God, and that cannot be restored unless we pay the penalty in full. But thankfully for us, God is rich in grace and mercy, and He doesn't want to see man suffer for all eternity. He wants man to have a chance to regain that fellowship, so He came up with a plan where man can have a hope of being reconciled without having to suffer an eternity of punishment. God was under no obligation to do this. There's nothing mankind can do to earn or pay for it. We don't in any way deserve it. Nothing man did compelled God to do this. And this means of reconciliation came at great personal expense for God, namely the life of His Son as a substitutionary death penalty for us. God could have washed His hands of mankind and walked away to leave mankind to His fate forever, and God would have been perfectly within His right to do so. He didn't owe man anything. Mankind got himself into this predicament all by himself without any help from God. God was absolutely blameless in all that man did. God had no obligations toward mankind whatsoever in this entire affair. So how do grace and works go together? Stay tuned to learn more.
0: God is an awesome God. He reigns from heaven above.
2: The Bible is God's word to mankind. It is a combination of His directions for how we should live, a history of the world, a story with a purpose, and a revelation of God. The Bible is the ultimate authority on God in all matters of the Christian life and salvation. We hope you will study along with our speaker, Larry Fife, as Churches of Christ present Bible Talk.
1: Because God loves us so much, He graciously came up with a plan whereby man could be reconciled to Him and escape the penalty of sin. Grace can be illustrated as God reaching down from heaven towards sin-sick and doomed mankind with an offer of salvation. His motivation for doing this came entirely out of His love for mankind. You see, that's grace. Faith, as a comprehensive biblical term, represents man's response to God's gracious offer. We respond to God's grace by faith. Grace alone cannot save us, because if it did, then everyone living today would automatically have their tickets punched for the ride to heaven, no matter how they lived. We have to respond to God's gracious offer in order to receive the offer. The response we must give is represented in the Bible as faith. It is by grace that we are saved through faith, Ephesians 2 and verse 8. Neither grace or faith are mutually exclusive, meaning one does not rule or cannot cancel the other one out. Our salvation is not by grace only, because we must have faith. Salvation cannot be by faith only, because we must have grace. Salvation is made available by grace through faith. Two roles, two actions, two responses working together. God responded to our situation with grace. We respond to God's offer through faith. In order for either one of these to be of any benefit to us, we have to have both. Now, when we read on to Ephesians 2 and verse 9, we see another point that Paul makes in that context. Not of works, lest any man should boast. So how do works operate in our faith response? This is a very important question that needs to be answered, because there are a vast number of people who believe and teach that faith is really faith only and that no works are necessary. They support this teaching by saying that works do not save us. And within the proper context, they're absolutely right. Works don't save us. First of all, we need to define what a work is. A work is any mental or physical act that is intended to produce a result. The act of making a decision is a work. Even the mental exercise of believing something is a work. Believing something requires the intake of information upon which a decision is made. That is an act, which is intended to produce a result. The Bible even defines faith as a work. In First Thessalonians 1 and verse 3. Remembering without ceasing your work of faith and labor of love and patience of hope in our Lord Jesus Christ in the sight of God and our Father. And again in 2 Thessalonians 1:11, wherefore also we pray always for you that our God could count you worthy of his calling and fulfill all the good pleasure of his goodness and the work of faith with power. Faith is a work. Now for those who believe and teach that biblical faith means faith only, and that we are saved by faith without works, this becomes a problem, because if we are not saved by works, then we cannot be saved by faith, which is defined as a work in Scripture. So then how do we solve this problem? How can we be saved by faith, which is a work, but not saved by works? And the simple answer to this is that, yes, the Word of God does teach us that we are not saved by works, but it never says we can be saved without them. The understanding that not being saved by works and being saved without works is an assumption that is totally foreign to what the Word of God actually teaches us about faith and works. Our understanding of faith works must come from a comprehensive view of all that was written about them. Jesus declared in Matthew 7:21 that only the obedient would inherit eternal life. One cannot be obedient to Jesus without engaging in works. And there are more than one kind of works and more than one way which they are relevant to our salvation. Not all works are the same, and not all of them have the same application in regards to our salvation. So one must ask, in what way do my works save, and in what way do they not save me? First, the gift of God's grace, which is everything He did in order to secure a means and hope of salvation for mankind, cannot be bypassed by any work. God's grace cannot be taken away from or diminished by any human work. God's grace cannot be earned, paid for, or deserved by any human work. In that way, our works cannot save us. Our works cannot save us by going around God's grace. Second, God was under no obligation to provide man a means of salvation. He would have been perfectly well within his rights to just let us die. The entire plan of redemption for mankind was all set in place before the time began. 1 Peter 1:20. Notice what Paul writes in Romans 5 and verse 8. But God commended his love towards us in that while we were yet sinners, Christ died for us. No human work can add to or take away from that commitment. In that way, we are not saved by our works, and our works cannot save us by going around God's plan of salvation. Third, Jesus gave his life for us, Galatians 2:20. He died the death that we deserve, 1 John 2:2. No human work can make that sacrifice unnecessary. In that way, we are not saved by our works, and our works cannot save us by going around the blood of Christ. Fourth, Jesus said in John 14:6, I am the way, the truth, and the life. No man cometh unto the Father but by me. No human work can bypass Christ and get us to the Father. In that way, we are not saved by works. Fifth, we were dead in our sins before we came to Christ, Colossians 2:13. He purchased us with His own blood, Acts 20:28. We were purchased with a price, 1 Corinthians 6:20. We are therefore His possession, Ephesians 1:14. We were dead, now we are alive. The cost was Jesus' blood here. We belong to God. He is rightfully entitled to everything that we do. Every work we engage in rightfully belongs to Him. Our works are not solely ours to decide what to do with. There's nothing that we can do that will buy us back from God. We have nothing to offer that does not already belong to Him. In that way, our works cannot save us. We must remember that faith is a work. 1 Thessalonians 1:3, remembering without ceasing your work of faith and labor of love and patience of hope in our Lord Jesus Christ in the sight of God our Father. And then again in 2 Thessalonians 1:11, wherefore also we pray always for you that our God would count you worthy of His calling and fulfill all the good pleasure of His goodness and the work of faith with good power, or rather with power. The inspired Apostle Paul defined faith as a work. The work of faith is our shield, Ephesians 6:16. Above all, taking the shield of faith, wherewith you shall be able to quench all the fiery darts of the wicked. Using our faith as a shield is a work of faith. We cannot use our faith as a shield and quench the darts of the wicked without engaging in a work. Using our faith as a shield requires a decision to do so and an act of doing it. God does not owe us anything when we do this. We don't deserve God's grace, nor can we merit our salvation by making our faith a shield. We have not bypassed Jesus with the work of faith. We have not added to nor taken away from God's grace with this act in any way, shape, or form. The work of faith is both a sacrifice and service. In Philippians 2:17 it says, "Yea, and if I be offered upon the sacrifice and service of your faith, I joy and rejoice with you all." Sacrifices are things we have to give up. Service is something we do for one another and for those outside Christ. We cannot engage in a faith that sacrifices and serves without doing something. A faith without sacrifice and service would be a faith that is missing these works. James wrote in chapter 2 and verse 14, "What doth it profit, my brethren, though a man say he hath faith and have not works? Can faith save him?" This was a rhetorical question that had the implied answer of no. It is not possible for faith alone to be a sacrifice and a service. It is not possible for faith to be a sacrifice and a service without works. The work of faith, therefore, includes the work of sacrifice and service. With that being said, this work of faith does not merit us salvation. It doesn't pay for it. It cannot add anything to what God has done for us. It cannot save us apart from the sacrifice of Jesus Christ. In these ways, our work of faith through sacrifice and service cannot save us. The work of faith is a walk. 2 Corinthians 5:7, "For we walk by faith, not by sight." Ephesians 2:10, "For we are His workmanship, created in Christ Jesus unto good works, which God hath before ordained that we should walk in them." And Colossians 2:6, "As ye have therefore received Christ Jesus the Lord, so walk ye in Him." The work of faith includes a walk. A walk is a way of life lived. It's not possible to walk a way of life without engaging in a work. Our work of faith must include our walk, our way of life. This work is not meritorious, meaning we don't deserve eternal life, nor have we earned it. It cannot get us into heaven apart from Jesus Christ, nor can it make His sacrifice for us unnecessary. There are ways in which our walk of faith cannot save us, but this does not mean that our walk of faith is not necessary. James wrote in James 2:17, "Even so faith, if it hath not work, is dead, being alone." James says that a faith without works is alone and dead. James made it clear in verse 14 that a faith without the walk will not save us. The work of faith is also a trial. 1 Peter 1:7 says, "That the trial of your faith, being much more precious than of gold that perisheth, though it be tried with fire, might be found unto praise and honor and glory at the appearing of Jesus Christ." A trial is a test of faith, of patience, or stamina through subjection to suffering or temptation. We cannot endure the trial of faith without doing something. "Yea, a man may say, Thou hast faith, and I have works. Show me thy faith without thy works, and I will show thee my faith by my works," James 2:18. We show our faith to others when we endure the trial of our faith and overcome suffering and temptation in life. You see, the trial of our faith cannot pay for our salvation. This work of faith cannot get us a home in heaven apart from God's grace. We don't deserve God's grace when we work the trial of our faith. These are ways in which our work of faith cannot save us. It does not mean that our trial of faith is unnecessary. The work of faith is a fight. 1 Timothy 6:12, it reads, "Fight the good fight of faith, lay hold on eternal life, to which you were also called and have confessed the good confession in the presence of many witnesses." Fighting requires defensive and offensive actions. We have to defend and carry the truth of God's word to the lost. One cannot engage in a fight without doing something. Fighting the good fight of faith requires action. Thou believest that there is one God, thou doest well. The devils also believe and tremble. But wilt thou know, O vain man, that faith without works is dead? James 2:19-20. James declared that a faith with no works is basically a dead faith. In James 2:14, he made it clear that faith only would not save. A dead faith cannot produce a living soul. Fighting the good fight of faith is a work. Does this work of faith merit God's salvation? No. Will this work of faith make Jesus' sacrifice on the cross for our sins unnecessary? No. Will this work of faith repay God what it cost Him to offer us salvation? No way. There are ways in which our fight of faith cannot save us. There are things that our works simply cannot do, and we need to know this in order to have the proper mindset or attitude about them. Biblical faith is a shield. Faith is a sacrifice. Faith is a service. Faith is a walk. Faith is a trial. Faith is a fight. Therefore, faith must be a work. Works cannot earn or merit a salvation, but we can't be saved without them. Jesus again declared in Matthew 7:21, "Not everyone that saith unto me, Lord, Lord, shall enter into the kingdom of heaven, but he that doeth the will of my Father which is in heaven." Since we cannot get into the kingdom of God without doing His will, then we know that we can't get there without works. Words cannot compel God to offer man a means of reconciliation, but we cannot be reconciled without them. Paul wrote in Titus 3:5, "Not by works of righteousness which we have done, but according to His mercy He saved us by the washing of regeneration and the renewing of the Holy Ghost." God implemented the plan of redemption all on His own without any help or motivation from us whatsoever. Works cannot place us in a position where we can boast of our salvation. Ephesians 2:8-9 reads, "For by grace are you saved through faith, and that not of yourselves, it is a gift of God, not of works, lest any man should boast." Works can never be used to make us prideful, but we cannot be saved without them. Works cannot replace Jesus on the cross, but we cannot be saved without them. Works cannot bypass Jesus to gain access to the Father, but we can't access Him without them. Works cannot repay what it costs God to save us, but we cannot be saved without them. Paul writes in 1 Corinthians 6:20, "For ye are bought with a price, therefore glorify God in your body and in your spirit, which are God's." The price that was paid for us has nothing whatsoever to do with our works. Works cannot repay that debt, but we certainly cannot be saved without them. Paul wrote in 2 Timothy 1:8-9, "God who hath saved us and called us with an holy calling, not according to our works, but according to His own purpose and grace, which was given us in Christ Jesus before the world began." You see, God's grace was given to us through Christ Jesus. That decision was made before time began. Nothing that we can possibly do can change that, add to it, or take away from it. But that does not mean works or obedience to God is not necessary. Notice 2 Thessalonians 1:7-9. "And to you who are troubled, rest with us, when the Lord Jesus shall be revealed from heaven with His mighty angels, in flaming fire taking vengeance on them that know not God and that obey not the gospel of our Lord Jesus Christ, who shall be punished with everlasting destruction from the presence of the Lord and from the glory of His power." We cannot obey the gospel without working. It's just not possible. Those who obey not or fail to obey will be punished forever. Faith without obedience leads to destruction, period. Faith without works is dead. James 2:20-22. "But wilt thou know, O vain man, that faith without works is dead? Was not Abraham our father justified by works when he had offered Isaac his son upon the altar? Seest thou how faith wrought with his works, and by works was faith made perfect? We have looked at a lot of things that works cannot do, so let's take a little more time and look at some of the things the Word of God says works can do. First, let's notice the work of obeying, that Jesus makes us wise. Notice Matthew 7:24. Therefore, whosoever heareth these sayings of mine and doeth them, I will liken unto him a wise man, which built his house upon a rock. Failing to obey Jesus makes us foolish. Matthew 7, 26 and 27. And everyone that heareth these sayings of mine and doeth them not shall be likened unto a foolish man which built his house upon the sand. And the rain descended, and the floods came, and the winds blew, and beat upon that house, and it fell, and great was the fall of it. Works of obedience to God demonstrate our love for Him. Notice John 14, 23 through 24. Jesus answered and said unto him, If a man love me, he will keep my words, and my Father's will love him. And we will come unto him and make our abode with him. Works of disobedience to God demonstrate that we do not love God. John 14, 24 reads, He that loveth me not, keepeth not my sayings, and the word which ye hear is not mine, but the Father's which sent me. Those who work righteousness are accepted by God. Notice Acts 10, 35, But in every nation he that feareth him and worketh righteousness is accepted of him. You see, works of obedience make us servants of righteousness. Know ye not that to whom ye yield yourselves servants to obey, his servants ye are to whom ye obey, whether of sin unto death or of obedience unto righteousness, Romans 6, 16. Works of righteousness make us righteous. Little children, let no man deceive you. He that doeth righteousness is righteous, even as he is righteous, 1 John 3, 7. Failure to work righteousness results in our not being of God. In this, the children of God are manifest in the children of the devil. Whosoever doeth not righteousness is not of God, neither he that loveth not his brother, 1 John 3:10. If we fail to work obedience to God's commandments and claim we know him, then we're liars with no truth in us. He that saith, I know him and keepeth not his commandments is a liar, and the truth is not in him, 1 John 2:4. Those who do work obedience to God's commandments are in God, also have God perfected within them. Those who work obedience have purified their souls. Seeing you have purified your souls in obeying the truth through the Spirit unto feigning love of the brethren, see that you love one another with a pure heart fervently, 1 Peter 1:22. Works of obedience will help us seek for glory and honor and immortality and eternal life, Romans 2, 6 through 7. Who will render to every man according to his deeds to them or to them by who by patient continuance and well-doing seek for glory and honor and immortality, eternal life. Failure to obey will result in condemnation. But unto them that are contentious and do not obey the truth, but obey unrighteousness, indignation and wrath, tribulation and anguish upon every soul of man that doeth evil, of the Jew first and also the Gentile, Romans 2, 8 through 9. Those who do good will be resurrected to eternal life, while those who do evil will be resurrected to condemnation. Marvel not at this, for the hour is coming in which all that are in the grave shall hear his voice, and shall come forth, they that have done good unto the resurrection of life, and they that have done evil unto the resurrection of damnation, John 5, 28 through 29. Obedience to Jesus Christ, resulting in him being the author of our eternal salvation, Hebrews 5:9. Good works result in good things. Bad works result in bad things. But one thing we must never forget is that no matter what good we may do in life, our works do not promote God to offer us salvation. They cannot pay for it. They cannot earn it. No matter what good we may do, we don't deserve it. We can't work our way to heaven without Christ. We can't work enough to get around the need for his death on the cross of Calvary. You see, those are things that works can never do, and we must always keep that in mind. We can never work enough to gain an eternal inheritance in heaven apart from God's grace and our faith. But on the other side of the coin, we also can't get to heaven without works either. If we want to be saved, we're going to have to work for something that we can never earn, never pay for, never merit, never deserve, and never get apart from God's grace. I stand amazed at how man responded when confronted about doing right. Some think they have the right to ignore what the Lord said and just rely on His grace to take care of them. Others seek to minimize obedience by saying that devotion to keeping His commandments is legalism and seeking salvation by works. In spite of such efforts to turn attention away from the biblical emphasis rather on obeying God, The truth is that God ties our spiritual blessings and our hope of heaven to keeping the commandments He tells us. To enter into life, keep the commandments. Jesus told the young man who asked about salvation, if you want to enter into life, keep the commandments, Matthew 19:14. The Lord tied salvation to obedience. Who has the right to untie it? To love Jesus, keep the commandments. Hear the Master, if you love me, Jesus said, keep my commandments, John 14:15. You see, love is shown by obedience. Now, who said that keeping His commandments is seeking salvation by legalistic works? To abide in Jesus' love, keep the commandments. If you keep my commandments, you will abide in my love, just as I have kept my Father's commandments and abide in His love, John 15:10. But what if I ignore His commandments? To know the Lord, that we know the Lord, we keep His commandments. People sometimes ask, do you know the Lord as your personal Savior? The Bible says, by this we know that we know Him if we keep His commandments, John 2:3. When we think of salvation of our souls, the most important question of life that we must not look to an inward feeling. The test is whether we are doing what He says, what the Bible says. John says that every person who simply says that he knows the Lord and does not obey Him is what? Is a liar, 1 John 2:4. To have prayers answered, keep the commandments. John described the blessings of answered prayers as it is in relation to obedience. Whatever we ask, we receive from Him because we keep His commandments, 1 John 3:22. The word, because, used in this verse, joins answering of prayers to listening to the Lord. Before He listens to us, we must listen to Him. To love God, we keep His commandments. This is the love of God, that we keep His commandments, 1 John 5:3. Think of how many, when asked, will say that they love the Lord. Is it not what they say? It's what they do. May we never be guilty of minimizing obedience. Jesus is the author of eternal salvation to those that obey Him. It is the key that opens the door to our salvation today. I pray this lesson has helped you in some way to understand how grace and works go together. Thank you for tuning in today, and may God richly bless you in your walk with Him. Do you have questions about the Bible? Are you searching for a place to worship God like you find in the Bible? Do you have questions about your eternity? Would you like to know more about God's plan for you? Let me encourage you to visit a Church of Christ near you today. If you're interested in learning more about the Lord's Church, we also offer free material. 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

important are women to the work of the Lord? Well, I want to talk to you today about a woman of the Old Testament named Deborah, who made a difference. Because of her, God gave victory to Israel against their enemies. Stay tuned. We'll be back in just a moment.

The story of Deborah is found in Judges chapter 4 and chapter 5. In fact, these are the only two chapters in the Bible that we read about Deborah. But this was a terrible time in the history of Israel. In the period of the Judges, after Joshua had died, the generations that followed continued to forsake the Lord, to turn away from Him. And because of that, God brought great oppression upon them from their enemies. And each time, God's people would see their sin, and they would cry out to the Lord for deliverance. And in response, God would raise up a judge, really a warrior, to lead them against their enemies, to defeat their enemies, to set them free from the oppression. And here we read in Judges chapter 4, how God used Deborah to give them the victory. Look with me here in Judges chapter 4, verse 1. When Ehud was dead, the children of Israel again did evil in the sight of the Lord. They had been delivered, but now once again, after enjoying some time of prosperity and blessing, they forsook the Lord. They did evil in the sight of the Lord. And I want us to think about this for just a moment. I want us to realize how serious sin really is. Because sometimes I think that we just wink at sin. It's not really that big a deal. It's not really that bad. And we kind of gloss over our sinfulness and the things that we do against God and the things that we say and the things that we think. And we don't really want to be honest about our sins, and we don't really want to get serious about sin. But how serious is God about sin? All you have to do is look at the cross, and you can see how serious God is about sin. It cost God the blood of His only Son. Our Lord and our Savior Jesus Christ left His place with God in heaven to become one of us. And having lived a perfect life, being tempted and tried just like we in the flesh, He was one without sin. He was an innocent one. And yet, He suffered and He died for us as our substitute. He took our place. When we deserved to die, He died for us. And there He paid the price for our sin. It came at such a great cost, the cruel, suffering death of the cross. In 1 Peter chapter 1, Peter writes about this great cost of sin. I want to read that to you because it will help us to see how serious our sins really are. 1 Peter chapter 1, beginning in verse 18. Here Peter says, "Knowing that you were not redeemed with corruptible things like silver or gold from your aimless conduct received by tradition from your fathers, but with the precious blood of Christ as of a lamb without blemish and without spot." Peter's telling us here we ought to live in obedience to God because we know something. We know what it costs for God to pay for our sins. It can't be measured in the amount of silver, the amount of gold, but it's measured by the blood of Jesus Christ as of one without spot, one without blemish. You can't put a price tag on that. That great sacrifice was necessary to pay for our sins. How dare we sin? How dare we continue in doing those things that really put Jesus there? It was our sins that nailed those spikes into His hands and into His feet, that pressed that crown of thorns upon His head, that caused that scourging of His back. You see, it was because of our sins that Jesus went to the cross. Our sins put Him there. Knowing that, how can we continue in sin? But that's what happened. And you notice here, back in Judges chapter 4, that the people cried out to the Lord. And they looked to Him for a judge, one to be raised up to deliver them. And when you and I are honest about our sins and realize how hopelessly we are lost because of them,
we too will cry out to the Lord and look to Him for our deliverance. And that deliverance is only found in Jesus Christ, who died for our sins and who rose again. It's through Him that we can be forgiven and that we can have the hope and the assurance of eternal life, victory over sin and over death. And so we see that here mirrored in the story of Deborah. When the people sinned against God, and God brought to them a deliverer in Deborah. Let's read on in Judges chapter 4 and in verse 2. So the Lord sold them into the hand of Jabin, king of Canaan, who reigned in Hazor. The commander of his army was Sisera, who dwelt in Harosheth Haggoyim. And the children of Israel cried out to the Lord, for Jabin had 900 chariots of iron, and for 20 years he had harshly oppressed the children of Israel. You see, sin is a harsh taskmaster. Sin takes control of our life. We're sold over into sin, and it becomes our master. Here in this case, we see it personified in Jabin, the king, there in Canaan. And we see how that he had oppressed the people of God until they cried out for a deliverer, to be set free. This is the nature of sin, and this is why we need to be so serious about sin. It may come upon us gradually and begin to control parts of our life, and began to bring about its destructiveness into our heart and lives. But in time, it will completely destroy us. I want you to look at what the Apostle Paul wrote about sin in Romans, the 6th chapter. Look here in Romans chapter 6, and notice what he says in verse 16. Do you not know that to whom you present yourselves slaves to obey, you are that one slaves whom you obey, whether of sin leading to death or of obedience leading to righteousness? So who is your master? Is it sin that is taking control of your life? Or is it the righteousness of God? He goes on to write in verse 17, but God be thanked, and though you were slaves of sin, yet you obeyed from your heart that form of doctrine to which you were delivered. And having been set free from sin, you became slaves of righteousness. Here in this passage, the Apostle Paul reminds us how we can be set free from sin. That happens by the obedience from the heart to that form of doctrine. He was talking about the teaching of Jesus Christ, the teaching of the gospel, His death, His burial, His resurrection. When we became obedient to that in baptism, as He said earlier in this chapter in verses 3 and 4, how we're baptized into Christ Jesus, into His death, buried with Him by baptism into death, that we might walk in newness of life. You see, in our obedience to the gospel, He sets us free. He delivers us through the power of Jesus Christ. And so, back in Judges chapter 4, when the people cried out, God goes to work for their deliverance. We see in verse 4, now Deborah, a prophetess, wife of Lapidoth, and was judging Israel at that time. And she would sit under the palm tree of Deborah between Ramah and Bethel in the mountains of Ephraim. And the children of Israel came up to her for judgment. You notice here something about Deborah. She was not just any woman. She was a unique woman. She was a prophetess. We don't read about many great prophecies like when I usually think of a prophet, I think of like Isaiah and Jeremiah or Daniel, or maybe the prophet Moses himself. Or perhaps you're thinking of someone like Elijah or Elisha. And they pronounce great prophecies. They pronounced judgment upon the people of God and the enemies when they would turn from God and they would commit their evil. And they would point to a Savior, the deliverer, Jesus Christ. Now we see in Deborah a deliverer as she herself points to Him.
But what we read about concerning the prophecy of Deborah is in chapter 5, the song of Deborah. Her prophecy came by singing. And this is not unusual, as the prophets would sometimes sing their prophecies. I remember Miriam way back in Exodus chapter 15, when God delivered his people out of Egyptian bondage. They were led by Moses, you remember, through the Red Sea, and Pharaoh's army was destroyed. But it was after that that they celebrated their victory. And I want you to notice what it says here in Exodus 15, after we read of this great song of victory. In verse 20, "Then Miriam, the prophetess, the sister of Aaron, took the timbrel in her hand, and all the women went out after her with timbrels and with dances. And Miriam answered them, 'Sing to the Lord, for he has triumphed gloriously. The horse and its rider he has thrown into the sea.'" It's that kind of praise that we see in the song of Deborah in Judges chapter 5, upon the victory that God will give them over their enemies here that we're reading about in chapter 4. Deborah was not only a prophetess, but she was also judging Israel at that time. She had her own palm tree, and she would sit under that palm tree, and the people would come to her for judgment. It's not really the picture of some judge in a black robe in a courtroom where the lawyers are battling the case, but it's more like what we used to have in the paper, Dear Abby. Ann Landers was often called upon for her advice, and she would give her wisdom to the people. They had problems, and like we all have problems, we want somebody to help us with those things. And that's the way I see Deborah in Israel, watching over them and caring for them. They would come to her for her wisdom, for her advice, for the word of the Lord. And she would help them in arbitrating their disagreements and resolving their issues and their problems. She was, according to the song of Deborah here in chapter 5, actually a mother of Israel. You'll notice it in verse 7 of chapter 5. "Village life ceased. It ceased in Israel until I, Deborah, arose a mother in Israel." You know how mothers take care of the house. They take care of the family. They manage the household, as Paul said in 1 Timothy chapter 5. They're so important to the life of the family. And so Deborah, what an important role she played in Israel at such a difficult time in their history. One to whom they could come. One who cared for them, who watched out for them. One who took care of things for them. But now look what happened. She was also one who was ready and willing to go to battle with Israel if it was necessary. As you read on here in Judges chapter 4 and verse 6, "Then she sent and called for Barak, the son of Abinoam, from Kadesh in Naphtali, and said to him, 'Has not the Lord God of Israel commanded, go and deploy troops at Mount Tabor? Take with you 10,000 men of the sons of Naphtali and of the sons of Zebulun. And against you I will deploy Sisera, the commander of Jabin's army, with his chariots and his multitude at the river Kishon, and I will deliver him into your hand.'" Here, Deborah reminded Barak, the commander of God's army, what he had been told by God. God had told him to go, to take 10,000 men, to fight Jabin the king and the great multitude, the army that he had, that had been oppressing them. Apparently, Barak had not actually acted upon God's word. And so here we see this woman, Deborah, who was so prominent in that time, encouraging him, reminding him, doing what she could to get him to be the man that God wanted him to be. And notice his response as we read on here in Judges chapter 4. In verse 8, "And Barak said to her, 'If you will go with me, then I'll go. But if you will not go with me, I will not go.'"
Apparently, Barak was afraid to go by himself, but he saw in this woman faith. He saw in this woman a confidence that he could, in fact, be victorious. And so he wouldn't go without her. And it says in verse 9 that she said, "So she said, 'I will surely go with you. Nevertheless, there'll be no glory for you in the journey you are taking, for the Lord will sell Sisera into the hand of a woman.' And then Deborah arose and went with Barak to Kadesh." What a woman of faith. What a woman of confidence. "I'll go with you." Whatever help he needed, she was willing to step up and to do it, even if it meant going into battle. But you'll notice, because Barak failed to be the leader that he should be, he would not receive any glory. There would be no boasting on his part when the victory was won. In fact, this commander of the enemy's army, Sisera, would actually, it says, be taken care of by a woman. My thought, Deborah is going to defeat him. But that's not how the story falls out. Before that happens, I want you to notice, as we read on in this chapter, how God gave victory to Barak and to Deborah that day. Let's look down in verse 13. "So Sisera gathered together all his chariots, 900 chariots of iron, and all the people who were with him." And in verse 14, the Bible says, "Then Deborah said to Barak, 'Up, for this is the day in which the Lord has delivered Sisera into your hand. Has not the Lord gone out before you?'" You see, it was going to be God who would deliver them and who would give them the victory. And look what it says in verse 15. "And the Lord routed Sisera and all his chariots and all his army with the edge of the sword before Barak. And Sisera alighted from his chariot and fled away on foot. But Barak pursued the chariots and the army as far as Harosheth Haggoyim. And all the army of Sisera fell by the edge of the sword. Not a man was left." Did you see who was doing the fighting here? It was not Deborah and Barak and his army. It was the Lord who was fighting. God routed the enemy. God brought destruction upon the enemy, and they were slain by the edge of the sword. In fact, if you look at Deborah's song, if you look over in chapter 5, look what it says in verse 4 and verse 5 about this battle. "Lord, when you went out from Seir, when you marched from the field of Edom, the

and how they must have bogged down in that mud. God gave the victory. God fought for them. And we need to know today that God will fight for us. But look at the key here in the Song of Deborah in verse 2. In Judges 5 in verse 2, it begins this way. When leaders lead in Israel, when the people willingly offer themselves, bless the Lord. Yes, when those of us who are leaders will step up and we'll be the kind of people God wants us to be, then we'll get the victory. But if we refuse to go to battle, if we refuse to be that leader that God would have us to be, then the people certainly are not going to do anything. On the other hand, it's not enough just for the leaders to lead, but he says the people willingly offer themselves. We must all be willing to give ourselves to the battles of the Lord so that we can know His victory. We must give ourselves to Christ as Christians. We must turn over our gifts, our time, all that we have into the service of the Lord and live for Him. When leaders lead and when the people willingly, voluntarily offer themselves, then God will give us the victory. Yes, God will fight for you just as He fought for Israel that day. He will give you the victory just as He gave them the victory. But then notice what happened. In verse 17, Sisera fled away on foot. And where does he go for safety? He goes to the tent of another woman, Jael. And he goes into that tent because her husband, he thought, was at peace and had alliance with King Jabin, whom he served. But he goes into the tent and he finds that she is not so friendly. Here we see in verse 18, and Jael went out to meet Sisera and said to him, turn aside, my lord, turn aside to me, do not fear. And when he had turned aside with her into the tent, she covered him with a blanket. And then he said to her, please give me a little water to drink, for I am thirsty. So she opened a jug of milk, gave him a drink, and covered him. And he said to her, stand at the door of the tent. And if any man comes and inquires of you and says, is there any man here? You shall say no. And then Jael, Heber's wife, took a tent peg and took a hammer in her hand and went softly to him and drove the peg into his temple. And it went down into the ground, for he was fast asleep and weary. So he died. Instead of giving him the water he asked for, she gave him a little milk and covered him up. And now full and now warm, he falls asleep. She takes up the tent peg and she drives it through the temple of his head into the ground. Now that's not like most women that I'm familiar with today. But these were different times. These were times of war. And these were times that everyone had to step up with great courage. When notice here a fulfillment of what we had read earlier back here in verse 9, where Deborah had told Barak, the Lord will sell Sisera into the hand of a woman. It wasn't the hand of Deborah, but the hand of Jael. Surely we can see from this great story that we all ought to offer ourselves to the Lord, that we ought to step up and do what God would have us to do. And we learn how important women are to the work of the Lord. How they help us, how they encourage us, how they support us, and how they too are part of the victory that we enjoy through Jesus Christ. You know, there were some, according to the Song of Deborah in chapter 5, who wouldn't go to battle. We read about it in verse 16. Why did you sit among the sheepfolds to hear the pipings for the flocks, the divisions of Reuben having great searchings of heart, Gilead staying beyond the Jordan? And why did Dan remain on ships, Asher continue at the seashore and stayed by his inlets? Why did they sit on the sidelines and not get involved?
today

Every one of us has a decision to make. Will you stay out of the battle? Will you sit on the sidelines? Or will you offer yourselves in the battle of the Lord? Will you know His victory? Will He fight for you? Notice the last verse of Deborah's song in verse 31. Thus let all your enemies perish, O Lord, but let those who love Him be like the sun when it comes out in full strength. Let's all shine in the victory of God. Let's make our decision to do His work and to fight His war against Satan and sin. And let Him fight for us and give us the victory.

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0: My Jesus knows just what
1: you have questions? The Bible has answers. This program, overseen by the Phillips Street Church of Christ, is dedicated to answering your questions with God's Word. 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
2: Hello, everyone, and welcome to A Bible Answer. My name is Mike McDaniel. I'm the evangelist of the Central Church of Christ in Caruthersville, Missouri. And this program is brought to you by the good elders of the Phillips Street Church of Christ in Dyersburg, Tennessee, and 44 different congregations of the Churches of Christ all throughout this region who financially support this program to bring it to you. We're glad you're watching, and we're grateful to have three gospel preachers with us to serve as your panelists today. We'll have them introduce themselves to you at this time.
3: Hi, I'm Bobby Liddell. I'm Administrative Dean of the Memphis School of Preaching. I also work with the Church of Christ in Munford, Tennessee.
4: My name is Tom Waycaster. I work with the Memphis School of Preaching and serve as the Dean of Admissions, as well as being an instructor.
5: Hello, my name is Robert Charnock. I'm one of the preachers that preaches for the Munford Church of Christ in Munford, Tennessee, and I'm glad to be here.
2: Well, that's great. And our first question today is for you, Brother Charnock, and it is this. Why is the book of Esther in the Bible since it does not mention God? Brother Charnock.
5: This is a very good question. I'm happy to answer it. And when we look at the book of Esther, really what we're going to see is that God's providence. God's providence takes place throughout the book. And though God's name is not mentioned, if we know anything about what's gone on before the book of Esther and we get up to this book, we will no doubt see God's presence, though we do not hear his name. And so when we think about God and his work among mankind, we know that he has done miraculous things. We especially consider things like the burning bush with Moses that caught Moses' attention, and God trying to catch the attention of Pharaoh and the Egyptians through the 10 plagues, though they tended to ignore God and didn't take him seriously. And then in the wilderness, we see many miraculous things taking place. They're being fed with manna and quail and in a miraculous way. And then when they get to the promised land, things change. The manna ceases and they go into the promised land, and God provides for them in different ways, in a more natural way. And so we see God doing things supernaturally for his creation, and in particular his people, but we also see him doing things in a natural way, using the laws of nature that, of course, he organized in the beginning of creation. And so when we think about these things, well, let's think about in Acts 14:17, Paul explains to his listeners how God has sent rain from heaven and unfruitful and for fruitful seasons, and he gave us food with gladness. And so when we think about how we get our food, God doesn't just drop quail and manna from sky for us anymore like he did then, or he never has in our lifetimes anyway. But he does provide a different way. He sends the rain. The rain, of course, nourishes the ground and makes things able to grow and to nourish our bodies as we harvest the fruit of the land. And we think about the fact that in Acts 17, verse 24, he gives to all life and breath and all things. So all the things that we need to sustain our lives, he gives us those things. And James 1, verse 17 tells us that every good gift and every perfect gift comes from him. And so God provides us the things that we have. If it's a good and perfect gift, we know that it came from him. And when we look at the book of Esther, we're seeing God do just that without the miraculous involved. And so when we study this, even though we don't see God's name, we see what his hand involved. And there are so many things that happen in the book of Esther that just cannot just be, it just happened. There's no doubt divine intervention going on as we look at this book where Esther is put into a position where she can save and protect her people. And we begin chapter 1, where chapter 1 and 2 tells us that the king Ahasuerus, or Xerxes, the same man, two different ways to pronounce his name, we're not sure how his name is exactly pronounced, but the king does not like his queen Vashti anymore, and chooses to look for another one. And Esther, who is a Jew, happens to be very beautiful and the kind of woman that he is looking for. And so she's in the right place at the right time to become a queen, though she does keep her national identity secret at the time. And as we go along through the story, there's a man named Haman who becomes the enemy of God's people. He doesn't like Mordecai, who is Esther's uncle. And as a result of his dislike, he conspires a plan to convince the king to have the entire Jewish nation annihilated in one day, the 13th day of the 12th month. And so he, of course, has it out for God's people. But in response to this, this announcement was posted throughout the entire nation or the empire of the Persian Empire. And as a result, in Esther 4:3, there was great mourning among the Jews and fasting. Fasting goes hand in hand with prayer and weeping and wailing, and many lay in sackcloth and ashes. And so signifying and showing their dependence upon God. If you read all the books leading up to Esther, you'll see these are practices that the Jews did when they were turning to God for guidance, help, and protection. And as a result of this proclamation, Mordecai tries to convince Esther to approach the king to deal with the issue at hand, approach the king and see what can be done about this command, this law that has gone out. At first, she didn't want to do it, or she was reluctant to do it anyway, because if she enters, even being the queen, before the presence of the king without his scepter being pointed at her, signifying that she's allowed to enter into his presence, that she could die as a result of it. But Mordecai responds, "Who knows whether you have come to the kingdom for such a time as this," in verse 14 of chapter 4. And what shows that Mordecai, no doubt, was depending upon God's providence. Who knows that you are in this position at this time for this purpose by God to be a sort of deliverer for the people of God. And so as we continue on, Esther, of course, devises a plan to approach the king, and he is, of course, allowing her to come into his presence, and there's a banquet to take place, and the story unfolds, and Haman has some plans, though. He doesn't like Mordecai. He's created some gallows to kill him, and as was that very same night, though, the king just happens to not be able to sleep very well. And he has read for him the book of things that people have done. And in the beginning of the book, you may recall that Mordecai uncovered a plot to assassinate the king. And it became known to the king. And as a result, the king's life was saved. And now, because of that, the king wants to honor this man. And because of his happening to not sleep that night, he wants to honor this man. And through the story as it unfolds, Haman actually ends up being hanged on those gallows. Mordecai is promoted. And there is a new law issued for it that the Jews can protect themselves on that notable day where they were supposed to be annihilated. And at the end of the story, as can be expected when God's protective hand is over his people, they prevailed. And not only did they prevail, but as we read in Esther 9, 10, and 16, they not only were not annihilated, but they adhered to the particular commands that were peculiar to the people of God. They did not just take all their stuff as they were permitted to do, but rather they just saved their own lives because they were in service to God and not service to mankind. And so as we look at how God protects people throughout the Old Testament, there's no doubt when we look at the book of Esther that God is doing that very same thing. And when you look at God's scheme of redemption, especially the Abrahamic promise, the seed line of Abraham, through whom we have the Messiah coming forth in Matthew chapter 1, this seed line must be protected for God's promises to be true. And God certainly saw to it that his people were preserved, that the Christ could come through the line of Abraham. And so God's interest in the people of God was not just that they were interested in them because they were faithful to him, but also interested in the seed line producing the Christ, God's scheme of redemption for saving man. And so Esther does belong in the Bible. Even though God's name is not mentioned, it is clear that he is present. Thank you for that good question.
2: Thank you for that very good answer. You know, I was studying that the other day, how God answers prayer. And something that occurred to me was, and you mentioned it well there from Esther chapter 4, where they're fasting and they're weeping. And so that's associated with prayer. So we assume, obviously they think they're going to be massacred, so obviously they're praying, right? But the fact of the matter is, God was working from chapter 1 on to answer their prayer and doing things to help facilitate the answer of a prayer that they had not yet prayed. Isn't that amazing? So we certainly see God amidst the shadows in the book of Esther. Brother Dale, this question, please explain Isaiah 45:7. In what sense did God create evil? Brother Dale.
3: I'm thankful to be on the program today, and I appreciate the very good brethren at the Phillip Street congregation who oversee this work, and all the other brothers and sisters in Christ who help it to be on the air. I appreciate the good that's done by it. When we look at Isaiah 45:7, we need to consider what is the meaning of the word evil. The word evil in the King James Version may, as the context shows, mean different things in different places. And so when we consider this verse and we look at this word, what does the context show the meaning to be? It means that which is affliction or adversity, calamity or distress. And so with that in mind, we must consider then, does God bring evil upon individuals? Does he bring evil upon nations? And the biblical history shows that indeed he does. Look at Amos 3:6 with me, and we'll consider. This word is, it's the same word in the original language used in another passage. Amos 3:6, shall a trumpet be blown in the city, and the people not be afraid? Shall there be evil in a city, and the Lord hath not done it? Well, this word obviously does not mean that the Lord has committed sin, or that he has done that which is wicked, or that which is iniquity. When we look back at Isaiah 45:7, and again the context shows that it is God who creates light and darkness in the physical realm. And just so, God has brought forth light and darkness when it comes to the blessings and the punishments that he metes out upon men. And so when we look at this verse and compare it with Amos 3:6, it is obvious that it is not a reference to God's causing immorality, sin in the normal sense as we consider it, or wickedness, either in an individual or in a city. Man is responsible for such things. And so Amos 3:6 shows that God justly punishes men, as well as cities and nations, with evil, that is, by bringing calamity or distress or affliction upon them, and that is the meaning of Isaiah 45:7. Now, we know that God does not do wrong. We know that God does not tempt men to do wrong. He does not entice men to sin. When you look at James 1:13, the passage tells us, let no man say when he is tempted, I am tempted of God. For God cannot be tempted with evil, neither tempteth he any man. Now, the evil of sin is not something that God created, but rather the evil of sin is something that man has committed. Thank you for the question.
2: Thank you. 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If you get our answer machine, please leave your address in a good, clear voice, so that we may meet your request. Our next question to Brother Waycaster. What does the Bible have to say about women missionaries? Brother Waycaster.
4: I think a good point to begin with this question is, how do you define a missionary? It's someone sent on a mission. I was blessed in the early 1990s to move to South Africa and engage in a mission for the Lord's Church in that country. And then again, my wife and I moved to Ukraine in the closing part of the 1990s and early in the turn of the new century. But the two of us together were a team, and we were engaged in furthering the cause of Christ. And so we both were sent on a mission. There are two passages that I'd like to bring to your attention. One of these was written by the Apostle Paul to the church at Corinth in defense of supporting a full-time preacher, and particularly the apostles. And here's what he wrote to that church beginning in chapter 9, verse 5. Have we no right to lead about a wife that is a believer, even as the rest of the apostles and the brethren of the Lord and Cephas, or I only and Barnabas? Have we not a right to forbear working? And even though Paul is arguing in behalf of support for his various endeavors and those of the other apostles as well, I don't think that that passage is a permission or giving authority for a woman to take a lead in conducting the efforts on that mission field. There's one other passage I would like to get before us, and this is in 1 Timothy chapter 2. And the entirety of chapter 2, 1 Timothy chapter 2, has to do with public worship and the role that men play and the limited role that women are to have in those public assemblies. The first seven verses deals with men leading in prayer. And then beginning with verse 8 and following, here's what Paul writes to Timothy. I desire, therefore, that the men pray in every place, lifting up holy hands, without wrath and disputing, in like manner that women adorn themselves in modest apparel. And then moving down to verse 11, listen carefully to a restriction that the Holy Spirit, through Paul, places on the role that the woman plays in the public assembly. Let a woman learn in quietness with all subjection. But I permit not a woman to teach, nor to have dominion over a man, but to be in quietness. The late Roy Deaver was a Greek expert, and he said that this passage, if translated more literally, would read, let not a woman have dominion or in any other way exercise authority over a man. Now let's superimpose that biblical restriction upon mission work. When my wife and I were in South Africa, she would teach the ladies. She would be involved in various aspects of our mission endeavor that did not place her in authority over a man, either teaching or in some way instructing that man. She cooperated in every work. She did it in quietness and submission. And yes, she was still part of that mission effort. And so I think when you deal with whether or not a woman can be a missionary, it seems to me that she is if she travels on a mission for the Lord's cause, so long as she respects that authority principle set forth in 1 Timothy chapter 2. Good question, especially in our day and age. Thank you very much.
2: Thank you. You know, I teach the history of Christian missionary efforts 1 and 2 at the Memphis School of Preaching. And in the 19th century, as it came to a close, the churches of Christ were very active in foreign missions in Africa, and especially in Japan. And Brother J.M. McCaleb went there, and there were about 31 different missionary families. They were in and out of Japan up until the time of World War II, and many of those were single women, like Sarah Andrews and Lily Seifert and others, who did tremendous work. And I know that when they were raising support to first go, there were those that had questions, what can they do? And so the brother there, and I can't think of his name, at the Walnut Street Church of Christ in Dixon, who served as Sarah Andrews' treasurer, he put out an article in one of the Brotherhood papers saying, this is what she can do. And after that, support began to come in. And, you know, Sister Andrews and another lady were the only ones left in Japan after World War II started. All the men left, came home. But as a result of their work, there were three congregations that had been started previously that were able to hold on, and they were still in existence after World War II was over due to their efforts as Christian women. So yes, there certainly is a role that they can do. Brother Charnock, are Jesus and the Holy Spirit God, or are they just God's helpers? Brother Charnock.
5: Well, thank you for this good answer, or good question. Let's endeavor to answer it with the Bible. Well, first of all, let's talk about Jesus, and then we'll talk about the Holy Spirit, and we'll just look at some verses that plainly declare that they are indeed God. And Jesus is God. John 1, 1 through 3 says that in the beginning was the Word, and the Word was with God, and the Word was God. The same was in the beginning with God. All things were made by Him, and without Him was not anything made that was made. And so there He is in the beginning with God and is God, and He's creating from the very beginning. And then John 1:14 says that that Word, Jesus, became flesh and dwelt among us. Colossians 2:9 says that, for in Him dwells all the fullness of the Godhead bodily. Everything that is deity was, is, and will always be in Him. And then we have Philippians 2, verses 6 and 7 that says that when He was in the form of God, thought it not robbery to be equal with God, but made Himself of no reputation, took upon Himself the form of a servant. And so the Bible makes it clear that Jesus is indeed God. There are some who insist that He was not, is not, and that He's a created being, but He was there in the beginning. He is eternal, and He was creating we can expect from deity. And now we come to the Holy Spirit. Is He God? And now the Bible always speaks of the Holy Spirit as a He and not an it. And so when we think about the Holy Spirit, what does the Bible say? Acts chapter 5, verses 3 and 4, there is the occasion where Ananias and Sapphira conspired to sell their property and to say, we gave it all, but when they only gave a portion of it, so they lied. And so Peter addresses them, and he knows the truth about the occasion. He says, why has Satan filled thine heart to lie to the Holy Ghost and to keep back part of the price of the land? Whilst it remained, was it not thine own? And after it was sold, was it not in thine own power? Why hast thou conceived this thing in thine heart? Thou hast not lied unto men, but unto God. So he says he lied to the Holy Ghost, Holy Spirit, and then turns around and says, you lied unto God, implying that the Holy Spirit is indeed God. And we can look at some other passages that give attributes to the Holy Spirit that are only, they're exclusive to deity. First of all, Hebrews 9:14 says that He is the eternal Spirit, and that He is omniscient. God the Father searches the human heart, Romans 8:27. So does the Son, Jesus the Son, Revelation 2:23. And similarly, in 1 Corinthians 2:10, it says that the Spirit searches all things, yea, the deep things of God. So He's omniscient. And as we look at the Great Commission in Matthew 28:19, He is put on par, He's equal with the other two members of the Godhead. Go ye therefore and teach all nations, baptizing them in the name of, signifying authority. The authority behind this is deity, in the name of the Father, the Son, and the Holy Spirit. And so we see that He has divine attributes assigned to Him. Each one of the members of the Godhead have their own roles, as we might have in the body of Christ, 1 Corinthians chapter 12. And they do different things. Jesus came to die upon the cross, John 3:16. The Holy Spirit did not. However, the Holy Spirit came to be a comforter to the apostles and to inspire people with the Word of God, 1 Corinthians chapter 2, verses 9 through 13. He speaks of the Holy Spirit being the source of inspiration in 2 Timothy 3:16 and 17. All Scripture is given by inspiration of God. The Holy Spirit was the member of the Godhead who was seeing to that. Today, Jesus, as God, acts as our mediator, 1 Timothy 2:5. And the Holy Spirit intercedes for us in our prayer life. And so they, Romans chapter 8. And so when we look at their different roles, they definitely had different roles, and they were, in a sense, servants and God's helpers, the Father's helpers, rather. They're all God, And I guess you can look at them as helpers, but all three of them are deity who have their respective roles. They're not just helpers, but rather they are God. So thank you for that good question.
2: Now, Brother Liddell, we have this question. Why is living together before marriage considered living in sin? Brother Liddell.
3: Well, first, living in sin, living together, we think of the situation, I guess, is under consideration. Is that a man and a woman live together as if they were husband and wife, but they do so without the benefit of marriage. God's Word declares, Hebrews 13:4, that marriage is honorable in all, and the bed undefiled, but whoremongers and adulterers God will judge. Galatians 5:19-21 shows that fornication, that's what God calls this situation, is a work of the flesh, and they who do such things shall not inherit the kingdom of God. Living together indicates a continuing state of sinfulness. You might look at Romans 6:1. 2 Peter 2:18 talks about those who live in error. So it is possible to live in a situation that is a continuing state, like 1 Timothy 5:6. She that liveth in pleasure is dead while she liveth. The world approves of living together before marriage, endorses that situation. As a matter of fact, encourages people to live that way. But God condemns it. As we look at His Word, Romans 13:13-14, Paul points out, let us walk honestly, not... And then he gives a list of things, among them immorality, especially indicating sexual intercourse in that is not lawful, not in the bounds of marriage. Mark 10:6-9 gives God's plan from the beginning that a man leave his father and mother and cleave unto his wife, and they two be one flesh. And what God has joined together, let not man put asunder. That's the way that works. That's God's plan. Living together before marriage is not. Thank you very much.
2: We're thankful so much to each of these good brethren for the great job they've done today in answering these questions. You may have a Bible question. Please send it in. We're always in need of good questions here at A Bible Answer. And we're thankful to those who continue to send them in. I had a young man just the other day sent three questions in. I know him. He lives in another state. I appreciate the fact that he sent those questions in. We used them a few weeks back. If you have questions, be sure and send them in. I was up in Dexter, Missouri the other day preaching the gospel, and a man met me with questions in his hand to give to me. He gave me his questions, I think, before we said hello. Thanks so much for watching, and remember, for your Bible questions, there's always a Bible answer.
1: We would love to hear from you, our viewers. If you have questions for A Bible Answer, or if you'd like any of the material offered on this program, please contact us at the address on the screen. We appreciate all of our supporters, and we encourage you to worship with a faithful Church of Christ in your area.

In John 6:22, when the crowd Jesus fed awoke, they were peckish and ready for breakfast. They looked for Jesus and the leftovers, but couldn't find them. They knew there was only one boat the night before, and the disciples took it without Jesus. John gives us this small detail to set the stage for lessons on the deity of Jesus. First, the deity of Jesus is seen in his power. If Jesus didn't leave in the one boat, how did he get to Capernaum? He walked on the water, and John tells us that. Second, his deity is seen in his protection. He calmed the storm to save the disciples. And then third, his deity is seen in his providence. When the people met him, he told them to seek spiritual food that would last for eternity. Who but God could walk on water, calm the storms, or offer eternal food? Only God promises this kind of power, protection, and providence, and only God can deliver it.

0: smart.
1: Hello and welcome to Counterpoint. I'm Mike Hixon, and with me, as always, BJ Clark. It's such a joy for us to be with you. We hope that you'll stay tuned for the next half hour as we discuss the theme, Wake Up America. Please stay tuned. BJ, as always, it's great to be with you. It's really an honor to have the opportunity to study together and to do this program. And we hope and pray that many, many people are impacted for good.
2: Amen.
1: BJ, today we want to talk about a subject that I think most people that would tune into this broadcast would be on board. They would be in agreement with what we have to say. But the title of the lesson, Wake Up America. Our country is really facing some tough times in a lot of ways. And it doesn't take an Einstein to realize that we're in deep trouble. And so you look at our nation, where we are today, in comparison to where we were just 50 years ago. And the changes that have taken place have been catastrophic. Now, some changes have been for the good, but there's some things that are going on in this nation that are indicative of the fact that we are rotten to the core. And I don't say that lightly. I think that's a sobering thought. But BJ, how is it that a nation like America, that in many respects was birthed by people that had a deep and abiding respect for God and His Word, and that believed that the perpetuity of our nation was really tied to our belief in affirmation of God, how have we gotten to where we are today, and how do we counter this deadly trend?
2: You know, it's interesting. One of the terms that you and I hear a whole lot today is being woke. That's the idea that our eyes are wide open to certain social needs and things of that nature. And I couldn't help but think, as you were describing the situation we find ourselves in, about Matthew chapter 13, which describes individuals. Verse 14 says, in them is fulfilled the prophecy of Isaiah. He's just mentioned some folks who see, but really don't see. They hear, but they really don't hear, and they don't understand. And then in Matthew 13, 14, he says, in them is fulfilled the prophecy of Isaiah, which saith, by hearing ye shall hear, and shall not understand. Seeing ye shall see, but shall not perceive. Here's the problem. This people's heart is waxed gross. Their ears are dull of hearing. Their eyes they have closed. That's the irony of it. For the allegation that we're so woke, the truth is they've closed their eyes to what God has said and opened their eyes to what man wants them to say.
1: That's true.
2: And so he says, lest at any time they should see with their eyes, hear with their ears, and should understand with their heart, should be converted, and I should heal them. It's a heart problem.
1: It is a heart
2: problem. And that's where we have to get down to, you know, the basics of what goes into a man's heart. As a man thinketh in his heart, so is he, Proverbs 23 and verse 7. And that's where we are today.
1: Yeah, you know, BJ, as you were talking, since you're in Matthew, couldn't help but think about it. Matthew 17, 17, Jesus described the people of his day as being a faithless and perverse generation. Really, that's an apt description of our nation today. It has become a perverse nation. Paul has something to say about that in Philippians chapter 2. And in light of that, the trend is we're moving further and further away from the ideals of Scripture. And we have embraced this just anything goes attitude. Romans chapter 1. When I read Romans chapter 1, and as Paul in a very graphic way describes the moral depravity of the Gentile world, and you look at the perversions that are spoken of by Paul in a very graphic way, you can't help but compare what he's saying there to modern day America.
2: Exactly. Back there, he says, professing themselves to be wise, they become fools, and they worship the creature more than the creator, Romans chapter 1. And then he goes on to catalog some examples of that kind of thinking, and he says, they did not like to retain God in their knowledge, verse 28. And I used to hear one preacher describe it like this. Some of these people cannot find God for the same reason a thief cannot find a policeman. They don't want to find him.
1: It's true.
2: They want to live under the radar. They don't want to live according to God's precepts. And one reason they reject God is because if God exists, then he's in charge, and I'm not, and I don't want him to be in charge. I want to rule and govern my own life. So they try to say that really being awake intellectually is to reject God. Well, that's closing your eyes to the invisible things that are clearly seen. Romans chapter 1, verse 20 talks about how if you just look around,
1: right.
2: I mean, look at the human body and all of the complexity of it and ask yourself, how in the world did miles of circulatory system inside your body and mine just so happen to be arranged to where they would let blood flow through them? How did that happen?
1: The human brain.
2: Exactly. The eye that is better than any digital camera that any of us carry around in our pockets. God made this camera, and no one wants to give him credit for it. All these other phones and their cameras, the manufacturers would be offended if we said, no, I don't think you made that at all. I think it just happened. So we've got some people that claim to be living life with their eyes wide open, but in truth, they've shut their eyes.
1: That's true.
2: To the most obvious evidence.
1: And you know, in Romans chapter 1, BJ, I when I look at that context there, Paul said God gave them up to a reprobate mind.
2: Mm-hmm.
1: And you remember in Philippians chapter 2, Paul talked about how God's people were living in the midst of a, and I like the terminology he uses, a crooked and perverse generation. And really, again, that's aptly said and could be applicable to us today.
2: Mm-hmm.
1: That there are people today, they are bent toward a destructive lifestyle. And sadly, you know, you look at all the things that are going on in this country, and we're catering to a very small minority to placate them. And in so doing, we're just drifting further and further away.
2: And if you don't believe that our culture matches the kind of culture described in Romans 1, see if the following sounds at all familiar when you watch the evening news at night. Romans 1:29, being filled with all unrighteousness, fornication, wickedness, covetousness, maliciousness, full of envy, murder. He talks about later in this chapter, deceit, malignity, backbiters, haters of God. We see so many people today, they can't even have a reasoned discussion. They're screaming at the top of their lungs.
1: Right.
2: They're angry. They're full of hate. They're haters of God. They're despiteful, proud, boasters, inventors of evil things, disobedient to parents. They don't have any respect for authority. There's no understanding. They're covenant breakers. They're without natural affection. People today, do you know that there is a play that is being celebrated at one of our universities? The play's whole focus is babies being born alive, being put to death because the mom didn't want it in the first place. And they've made a play out of this, and it's supposed to be like a comedy. What is comical about taking innocent little babies and terminating them just because they inconvenience us? We're not talking about those hardship cases where the doctor tries to save as much life as possible and cannot save both lives, though he tries. There are some people who are willing. I got on an elevator a few years ago, and a lady got on the elevator and talked to her friend next to her. I was the only other person there. I had to hear what they were saying. She said, well, I guess you've heard. She said, no, I don't know what you're talking about. She said, well, I'm pregnant. And her friend said, well, congratulations. She said, well, no, I'm not going to keep it because it would interfere with my career. I'm just getting started with my career, and so I'm not going to keep it. And I'm thinking to myself, she's speaking of discarding this child, this human being, as if it's a piece of trash that's in her way. And that's the culture in which we're living in so many ways. And those are the people that are supposed to be woke. I'm sorry. That is absolutely closing your eyes to the truth about abortion.
1: And you know what, BJ? One of the terms that you used in Romans chapter 1, malignant.
2: Yeah.
1: Both of us have people that we love that have dealt with a malignancy. And we have a malignancy in this country, yeah. And we have chosen to ignore it. Read Romans 1. You can read any other scripture you want to, but the bottom line, what is destroyed, the malignancy that is destroying this country is spelled S-I-N. It's called sin.
2: That's right.
1: And until we come to understand that, and you know, when Solomon said the way of the transgressor is hard, mm-hmm. he said it for a reason. And go back and look at some of the previous nations, kingdoms that have gone the way of all the earth. And what was the cause there?
2: Right.
1: Sin.
2: Absolutely.
1: They self-destructed. The nation of Israel is a classic example. You know, we did a program not long ago, just recently, and you cited Romans 15:4 about the things that happened before time happened, or rather they serve as a means for us to learn from. Mm-hmm. Well, you know, the northern kingdom went into captivity. The southern kingdom could have learned from her sister, but she right. didn't learn.
2: And that's what makes this so sad, Mike. This malignity you just described, there's a treatment for it. And it's a guaranteed treatment. This is not, well, maybe it will work, maybe it won't, we don't know. This is a guaranteed treatment. It's the blood of Christ. It will wash that sin away. But here's the problem. If you let it spread, it's going to do further damage to the rest of society. And, you know, God in Ezekiel 18 says, why will you die, O house of Israel? Turn to me and live.
1: That's right.
2: He says, I'm your ticket to life, and yet you deliberately are rejecting the very life-saving measures I'm trying to give you, spiritually speaking, and you know we prefer to just live the way we want to.
1: And BJ, don't you love the prophet Jeremiah?
2: Yes.
1: Jeremiah, he was so on point, and here was a prophet that described ancient Israel as having forsaken God. He said that they have forgotten me days without number. And then over in chapter 6, you remember he talked about how, you know, from prophet to priest, they're all given to covetousness. And then he said, you know, were they ashamed when they committed these abominations? No, the answer was they couldn't even blush. But then in verse 16, he gives them the remedy. As you said, stand ye in the way and see, and ask for the old path, wherein is the good way, and walk therein. And the promise was rest. But in their defiance, they said, we will not walk therein. Over in chapter 7, in chapter 7, he indicted them as trusting lying words. We've got folks in this world today, they're listening to everyone but the voice of truth.
2: Absolutely.
1: Have you ever thought about in our nation, BJ, okay, let's just say for 30 days, we came to a consensus and we said, okay, we're going to give it a shot. For 30 days, every household in America, we're going to try to follow this book. You know what? There wouldn't be anything to report on the evening news.
2: Revolution.
1: Could you, you know, all the things that people are jockeying and talking about and the problems and city after city after city, can you imagine the tranquility and the peace and the harmony? No murder, no abortion, right. Which abortion is murder. You know, no more carjackings and right. rape and pillage. The list goes on and on. I mean, that's what this book can do. And we've got guys that are looking for answers in every place, but the right place.
2: Yeah. But we had to get that book out of the classroom for these little children growing up because it's dangerous.
1: It's detrimental to their health.
2: It's dangerous to have the Word of God. So how's that working for us?
1: Not very well.
2: They've taken God out of our thoughts, tried to remove him from determining right from wrong. You know, the readers that they used to use to teach reading had moral principles embedded in the sentences.
1: Absolutely.
2: And now it's like, oh no, we can't do that. That's a violation of the separation of church and state, allegedly, which it is most certainly not. But these individuals, you know, they remind me of those folks. You mentioned Jeremiah a while ago and their attitude in chapter 6. Unfortunately, that's threaded through the book. Here in chapter 44, verse 15, all the men, these men knew their wives had burned incense to other gods, something God said, thou shalt have, the very first of the Ten Commandments, thou shalt have no other gods before me. But they burned incense to other gods, And so they answered Jeremiah, and in verse 16 of Jeremiah 44, this is what they told him. As for the word you've spoken unto us in the name of the Lord, we will not hearken unto thee, but we will certainly do whatsoever thing goeth forth out of our own mouth, to burn incense to the Queen of Heaven, to pour out drink offerings unto her, as we've done, we, our fathers. We're not going to quit doing what we're doing. You can just save your breath, Jeremiah, because we're going to do what we want. Whatever comes out of our mouth, that's what we're going to do. That's the arrogant, rebellious attitude that I'd like to say is dead and gone, but sadly, as you know, is very much alive.
1: And temper that with what Paul said in Galatians 6, be not deceived, God is not mocked.
2: Right.
1: Whatsoever a man sows, that shall he also reap. We may turn our nose up at God and in defiance say, you know what, we're not going there. I can tell you what, we will do so at a tremendous price. You know, Paul said it well, Romans 6:23, the wages of sin is death. Now, spiritual death, yes. But you talk about sin will destroy a nation. Isn't that what Solomon said?
2: Absolutely. He said that sin is going to be destructive. Righteousness exalts a nation, Proverbs 14:34. But sin is a reproach to what people? The American people? Yeah, any people.
1: Any people.
2: Including the American people. We sometimes may have this false notion that we are somehow God's chosen people today because of our heritage, our background. But here's the truth of the matter is, God is no respecter of persons. Tyre and Sidon, Sodom and Gomorrah, all those places were recipients of judgment, or would be or will be someday, and God is not going to exempt America from this just because we had some founders that had more respect for this book than a lot of folks currently do.
1: So BJ, you know, you think about the heartlessness of the lady that you were listening or actually just overheard in the elevator.
2: Mm-hmm.
1: But just the heartlessness of, here's a child that's an inconvenience to my lifestyle, to my purpose in life, or at least in this particular juncture in my life. And so I'm just going to terminate it. I mean, how did we become so barbaric? And, you know, Paul talks about people who are without natural affection. How do we get to that state in this country? How do we counter a culture that is so depraved and has become so desensitized to sin that just anything goes?
2: You know, it's truth, it's evidence, but that gives us the demand to go out and make known what God said to people. And so here's the thing, our real cultural change that is needed is most certainly going to be affected by a house-to-house evangelism instead of just who's in the White House. Now, don't get me wrong. I've heard people, I think, overstate this and say, what matters is not who's in the White House, but who's in your house, Jesus. Well, I'm for that statement, except it ignores something. If the person in the White House says you and I cannot in our own house honor Jesus and teach Jesus, and if they try to tell our children, no, you have to watch individuals perform these lewd acts in front of you, and there's nothing you can do about it. If all those things are going on,

0: are they promoting? What is their platform? And if there is one candidate who has a more righteous policy or platform, I'm going to want that instead of more wickedness. In fact, some people have said, Mike, there's no such thing as this argument of the lesser of two evils. Well, wait a minute. Does God ever measure wickedness by degrees in the Old Testament? Remember how Mike, he says sometimes, and this king was more wicked than all the kings that came before him.
1: Sure.
0: He was more wicked than the one that just preceded him. Okay, this king is less wicked than this one. Would you rather have a less wicked king or a more wicked king?
1: I think you'll take the less.
0: And so obviously, I'd rather have a righteous king. When the righteous are in authority, the people rejoice, Proverbs 29:2. But sometimes I don't have those options available, so I look for the most righteousness I can get, hoping that now that will help me create an environment where I can teach righteousness to my children.
1: Yeah, I think so. And, you know, Solomon said that the righteous are bold as a lion. And it takes boldness, courage, conviction to stand for moral principles in this country. And I agree with you. Sometimes it's very difficult to make a choice because in some ways they're somewhat on the same platform. But at the same time, the principles that they're following or maybe their agenda, it might be that one would conform better to the principles of righteousness than the other. As you were talking, the thought occurred to me, I happened to catch a clip of an interview with Robert Kennedy. And of course, he has said that he's going to run for the presidency. And what really caught my attention was he was being interviewed by a major player in the media, one of the mainstream news markets. And so they were talking about the coronavirus, and he is on record as being an anti-vaxxer, and I'm not here to debate the coronavirus and vaccination, but here's the point. What really concerned me was that this major media outlet, they censored what he had to say because in their eyes, it was detrimental to the health and fabric of the country. Well, that's not your call to make. Let me listen and let me decide myself. Now, how's that affect us? My concern is those of us who are trying to stand for righteousness on programs like this, and we're saying, look, our country's sick and we got a lot of problems, and we're trying to counter these problems by looking at the Word of God. But when the day comes when they say, you know what, BJ, you know, this message that you're preaching about God and righteousness and, you know, you're anti-abortion, you know, we really think that's harmful to our nation. That's a problem.
0: Yeah.
1: And that's where we're headed if we're not careful, to where those of us who are trying to stand for what's right, who are trying to say there's a better way, they're going to deem us as adversarial and filled with hate speech.
0: And that's where we're going to have to remember, God forbid that day come, but it very well could, as you've noted. That's where we have to remember Acts 4, when the apostles were grieving the authorities that they were preaching the resurrected Christ. The authorities tried to stop them by beating them, Acts 5, and telling them, you don't preach that anymore. You better not preach that anymore, or it'll be worse next time. And some folks would accept that and say, okay, I'll whimper and whine and go off and you'll never hear from me again. These apostles, something has happened to them since the night Mark 14:50 says they all forsook Jesus and fled. Now they're standing in the face of the wrath of the temple hierarchy saying, you can judge what you want, but we're going to obey God. We ought to obey God rather than men, Acts 5:29, and we're not backing down. What transformed those apostles from running for their lives in Mark 14 to standing up saying, I'll give my life if I need to in Acts 5.
1: That's right.
0: It has to be the resurrection of Christ. They saw the risen Lord. They saw him ascend into heaven. He's at the right hand of the Father on high right now, reigning as King of Kings over his spiritual kingdom. And we have an obligation to try to bring as many people into that kingdom as possible.
1: Amen. And you know, in Acts chapter 4, when the Jewish hierarchy commanded.

0: them not to teach or preach in the name of Christ. I loved what they said. We can't but speak the things we've seen and heard. There was conviction there and there was courage. They prayed for boldness. The Bible says in Acts chapter 4, they spoke the word of God with all boldness. And you know, BJ, going back to Philippians chapter 2, when the Bible talks about how they were in the midst of a crooked and perverse generation, Paul said, among whom you shine as lights in this world, holding forth the word of life. So even though we're in the middle of a crooked nation and things aren't what we ought to, aren't what they ought to be, we have the ability to transform through how we live.
1: And light's so powerful. I mean, think about it. There's an old allegory told about the cave and the sun having a debate with one another, and the cave says to the sun, well, you think that light is all that exists, but you need to come and visit me in my cave and you'll see how dark dark can be. And the sun walks into the cave and said, where is your darkness?
0: That's good.
1: And then says to the cave, hey, why don't you come outside of your cave and see how light can be? And the idea is, if the cave comes out into the light, the darkness dissipates.
0: Gone.
1: The light is more powerful than the darkness. And that's what we have to keep in mind and not give up, not be weary in well-doing.
0: That's right.
1: This is a wicked time, yes, but let me ask you, Mike, have there been wicked times prior to this in history? There was a time in history when the only thing man ever thought about was only evil continually, except for Noah and his family.
0: That's right.
1: That were saved. So we've faced difficult times before. We can face them again through the power of God.
0: That's
1: and his
0: right.
1: word.
0: That's right. And you know, to be light and salt in a wicked world, and to know that, you know, we can make changes. BJ, we got a minute and a half left. What would a person need to do to become a Christian? You talked about changing things from within in our own house. Well, that's where it begins. So how would they do that?
1: Right. We need to be converted, and that takes place within. So how does that get accomplished? The gospel is preached. And what does this do to people? It causes them to say, wait a minute, there is a Savior who really did come from heaven and die for me. I believe he's the Son of God because he proved he was the Son of God by his works that he did, John 5:36, and the miracles that he did, John 20:30 and 31. So he is the Son of God. Now what? I want to change my life to conform to his will, as God's commanded all men everywhere to do, Acts 17:30. And I believe it so much that I'm willing to say with my mouth that I believe Jesus Christ is Lord. I'll confess that unto salvation, Romans 10:9 and 10. And I need to, as a penitent confessing believer, then do what the people on Pentecost were told to do. Be baptized. Why would I want to do that? For the remission of sins. Whose authority is telling me to be by the name of Jesus Christ? And so what will that make me if I do what that verse says to do? It'll make me a member of the church of Jesus Christ, Acts 2:47. And then I can live and try to get as many people into that church as I can so that someday we can leave this sin-cursed earth and go to a place where everything is beautiful and glorious and we're with Jesus forevermore.
0: Wonderful thought, BJ. Thank you for being a part of our program. Hope to see you back here next week. Until then, may the Lord bless and keep you.

It's time for book, chapter, and verse. So reach for your Bibles, turn to Matthew 24, and let's talk about the end of time. Is this old world really close to coming to an end? Let's look at it today on book, chapter, and verse.

And again, dear friends, it is time for Book, Chapter, and Verse. I'm Jeff Archie, and welcome today. Thank you for the blessing and the honor of entering your home weekly for our Bible study. And if you've not tuned in before, then a very special welcome to you, and thank you for joining us as we pursue Book, Chapter, and Verse on the subjects that come before us. Now, throughout our broadcast, you'll see our contact information on the screen. We'll share with you our phone number, our physical address for mailing, and also our email address. And we would love to hear from you. At the conclusion of our broadcast, we're going to tell you a little bit more about some free Bible study material that you can study in the privacy of your own home. We'd love to hear from you. So if we're discussing something during the broadcast and you make a note or two and you see the contact information, go ahead and jot it down, or go ahead and jot it down and be ready, and we'll share with you what we'll send your way at the end of our broadcast. We love to hear from our viewers, and we also would love to share the good news of Christ with you. Again, thank you for joining me today. Now, as we began with our intro, we talked about get your Bibles and go to Matthew, the 24th chapter. For the next few moments, I want us to look at verses 36 through 51, and let's consider what the Lord has to say concerning the end of time. Beginning with Matthew 24 and verse 36. But of that day and hour knoweth no man, no, not the angels in heaven, but my Father only. But as the days of Noah were, so shall also the coming of the Son of Man be. For as in the days that were before the flood, they were eating and drinking, marrying and given in marriage, until the day that Noah entered the ark, and knew not until the flood came and took them all away, so shall also the coming of the Son of Man be. Then shall two be in the field, the one shall be taken and the other left. Two women shall be grinding at the mill, the one shall be taken and the other left. Watch therefore, for you know not what hour your Lord doth come. But know this, that if the goodman of the house had known in what watch the thief would come, he would have watched and would not have suffered his house to be broken up. Therefore, be ye also ready, for in such an hour as you think not, the Son of Man cometh. Who then is a faithful and wise servant, whom his Lord hath made ruler over his household to give them meat in due season? Blessed is that servant, whom the Lord, when he cometh, shall find so doing. Verily I say unto you, that he shall make him ruler over all his goods. But and if that evil servant shall say in his heart, my Lord delayeth him coming, or my Lord delayeth his coming, and shall begin to smite his fellow servants and to eat and drink with the drunken, the Lord of that servant shall come in a day when he looketh not for him, and in an hour that he is not aware of, and shall cut him asunder and appoint him his portion with the hypocrites. There shall be weeping and gnashing of teeth. Dear viewer, may the Lord always bless us with the reading, the hearing, and the application of his word. I want you to think about this passage in light of what the psalmist said in Psalm 12, verses 6 through 8. He talked about the beauty and the purity of the word of the Lord. And he talked about how the word of the Lord would be preserved from this generation forever. There are clear and preserved truths that we know and believe. You know, God's word is truth, John 17, 17. Jesus told us in John 8, 32, we can know the truth. You know, there are truths we know and believe. For example, we know that Jesus was born in this world according to Matthew, the first chapter, and Luke, the second chapter. He was born of a virgin, affirmed and prophesied in Isaiah 7, 14, and of course affirmed in Matthew 1. We know Jesus was born of a virgin. Number two, we know that Jesus Christ walked among men as he was viewed by John as the Lamb of God, John 1, 29. Andrew even said, we have found the Messiah in John 1, 41. And only five verses later in verse 46, Philip said, come and see. We believe Jesus walked among men. We know that.
We also believe and know that Jesus Christ went before leaders such as Caiaphas, Herod, and Pilate and stood trial. We learn of that in Matthew 26 and 27. We also believe that he was crucified in the accounts of Matthew 27, Mark 15, Luke 23, and John 19. And interestingly enough, almost got me there, the greatest historian in Rome named Tacitus affirmed of Christ condemned to death by Pilate. Here's something else we know and believe. Jesus Christ was resurrected from the grave, John 20. At the tomb, Mary ran from it, and Peter and John ran to it, and both all found it empty. In Acts 2, Peter proclaimed the death, burial, and resurrection of the Lord, and nobody could legitimately deny it. Here's something else we know and believe. Jesus Christ will return, and this old world will cease. Acts 1:11 tells us he will come back, and Revelation 1:7. Now, folks, this preserved truth garners a lot of attention. Now, let's see this preserved truth as we think about the end of time. And we're going to do so with two questions from Matthew 24, verses 1 through 4. The two questions we find, one, tell us when shall these things be? And the second question, what shall be the sign of thy coming and of the end of the world? Now, we're going to deal with these questions. It's worthy for them to be asked during this time, and it's worthy for us to ask now. So, stay in the text of Matthew 24, and let's consider the discussion of the end of time. First of all, let's take a look at the application of the first question. We're going to back up to verses 33 through 35. So likewise ye, when ye shall see all these things, know that it is near, even at the doors. Now these are things going back. Verse 34. Verily I say unto you, this generation shall not pass till all these things be fulfilled. Heaven and earth shall pass away, but my words shall not pass away. Now, folks, I want you to notice from verse 35 into 36 that there is a shift from one question to another. And notice also throughout our text how the words days and day are used. Now, days, plural, are predominant in the first 35 verses, but day is prominent going forward. The day of the Lord, of that day and hour, knoweth no man. Now, folks, the text cannot refer to the end of time. Otherwise, Christ would not have said in verse 21, nor shall ever be. For example, in verse 34, this generation shall not pass till all these things be fulfilled. When we go back to verse 21, we're able to see, for then shall be great tribulation, such as was not since the beginning of the world to this time, no, nor ever shall be. So question one deals with the destruction of Jerusalem, which was fulfilled in AD 70, not the end of time. So when we think of the first question concerning when the Lord would return, we see the answer in the destruction of Jerusalem, if you will, in the first 35 verses. But now let's go with not only the application of the first question to where it is reserved there for the destruction of Jerusalem, but let's look at the answer to the second question in verse 36.
But of that day and hour knoweth no man, no, not the angels, but my Father only. But of that day and hour. Now, let's first observe the use of the word but in verse 36. This word but, it's interesting. I was reading from a review well close to 70 years ago from a Professor Kik, K-I-K. I hope I pronounced it correctly. The word but stresses a contrast between the previous material and that which follows. The professor's comments stated that this verse gives an immediate evidence of a change in subject matter. So the answer to the question of our second question that was asked back in Matthew 24, what shall be the sign of thy coming and the end of the world? Well, it's interesting to know that of that day and hour knoweth no man. You know, folks, there are a lot of people out there that try to predict when the end of time will come. And with all due respect, you and I are still sitting here, so it has not happened. I was looking at this one day and went to a website, livescience.com, under the guidelines or the link, failed doomsday predictions. Let me give you a couple of these as time will only permit. How about in 1806, the prophet Hen of Leeds? Get this. History has countless examples of people who have proclaimed that the return of Jesus Christ is imminent, but perhaps there has never been a stranger messenger than a hen in the English town of Leeds in 1806. It seems that a hen began laying eggs on which the phrase, Christ is coming, was written. As news of this miracle spread, many people became convinced that doomsday was at hand until a curious local actually watched the hen laying one of the prophetic eggs and discovered, now folks, I'm reading what it says, and discovered someone had hatched a hoax. Seems like that prediction was not all it was, shall I say, cracked up to be. How about in 1891, possibly earlier, Joseph Smith, the founder of the Mormon Church, called a meeting of his church leaders in February 1835 to tell them that he had spoken to God recently, and during their conversation he learned that Jesus would return within the next 56 years, after which the end times would begin promptly. There are others. Pat Robertson in 1982... said, actually, in May of 1980, he informed his 700 Club TV show audience around the world. He knew when the world would end. He said, I guarantee you, by the end of 1982, there's going to be a judgment on the world. Just recently, I was flipping channels and saw Mr. Robertson. And not to be funny, but folks, he missed it. How about 1997, Heaven's Gate? Y2K in January 1 of 2000, I remember how everything was going to come to a halt. Folks, these are just a few, but and I'm not trying to cast light, I'm not trying to be humorous, but folks, when the Bible tells us only God knows the return of Christ, why spend the time trying to figure everything out? May I submit to you, friend, that man should stop predicting in the place of God and start practicing after the manner of God. Would that not do us well? Let's go to a third thought on this. Let's drop down to verses 37 through 42. We are going to look at the elaboration to the second question. Now, we've already read 37 through 42, but I want you to highlight with me. First of all, in 37 through 39... we understand that here is a parallel of Noah. They did not think anything of when the flood would come. They thought Noah was ridiculous for building an ark. And yet he continued on what he did. And they didn't know anything until the flood came and took them all away. Noah was a preacher of righteousness. No doubt he would plead with the people.
But nobody listened. Only Noah, his wife, sons, and their wives were saved. 8 souls. So we understand, folks, that knowing the Lord will return, there is the emphasis of preparation. He could come, verse 40, 2 in the field. He could come, meaning one would be prepared and one would not, meaning he could come in the morning. In verse 41, women grinding at the mill would be a midday responsibility. He could come midday. There are those prepared and those that are not. He could come at night, verse 42. And to tie in with that would be Luke 17 and verse 34, to where our Lord again emphasizes how one could come at night. In the teaching, in the context of Luke 17, 34, in the night there shall be two men in one bed, one shall be taken and the other left. Meaning, when we look at this, that the Lord could come morning, noon, or night. There are signs to behold in the first question concerning Jerusalem, but no signs to behold in the second question, when the Lord would return. He could come in the morning, he could come midday, he could come at night, he could come as we're viewing. If he comes before you view this, well, you wouldn't be viewing it anyway. The idea is preparation. He could come at any time. Now, let's continue and look at this with now the application of the second question. We're going to look at verses 42 through 51 as we think about the application. Look at verse 42. Watch, therefore, for you know not what hour your Lord doth come. Therefore, watch, therefore. You don't want to be unprepared morning, verse 40, noon, verse 41, or the latter part of 41 or 42 in the evening, parallel that with Luke 17, 34. Watch, therefore. Drop down to verse 44 now. Therefore be ye also ready, for in such an hour as you think not the Son of Man cometh. And then in verses 45 through 47, he talks about preparation of servants, a faithful and wise servant, an individual, when the Lord comes, will find him doing what he should do. A servant that is prepared, knowing his Lord will return, will always be ready. Now let's think about this in light of other passages. The Hebrew writer in Hebrews 9:27 said, "It is appointed unto man once to die, but after this the judgment." Dear friends, we don't know when we're going to die, but we know that we need to be prepared. Because we could be here one day and leave this earth tomorrow. In John 12:48, Jesus said, "He that rejecteth me and receiveth not my words hath one that judgeth him. The word that I have spoken, the same will judge him in the last day." As the Lord has provided us his word and how we should live and how we should grow. And that's why we bring this program to you, dear friend, that we may understand book, chapter, and verse of God's will for our lives and then make it our will. We're reminded in 1 Corinthians chapter 15, beginning with verse 24, "Then cometh the end, when he shall have delivered up the kingdom to God, even the Father, when he shall have put down all rule and all authority and power, for he must reign till he hath put all enemies under his feet. The last enemy that shall be destroyed is death." To be prepared. When the Lord returns, he's going to deliver up the kingdom to God. And we may say, well, is the kingdom in existence today? Yes, dear friends. The kingdom is in existence today as the church of our Lord Jesus Christ. The church that exists that we read of in the New Testament, the church of which is the kingdom, for there were those in Colossians 1:13 obedient to the gospel, their sins were remitted, they were translated into the kingdom of his dear Son.
Jesus is King of Kings and Lord of Lords, 1 Timothy 6:15. If he's a king, he must have a kingdom, and it's a kingdom not of this world, John 18:36, but a spiritual kingdom that will be going up to the Father. What a great assurance when he returns. Dear friend, you and I have to agree that the Lord will return, and the number one priority in our lives is that we be ready. And in verses 48 through 51, Jesus teaches of what will happen if a servant is unprepared. In Galatians 6 and verse 8, "For he that soweth to his flesh shall of the flesh reap corruption, but he that soweth to the Spirit shall of the Spirit reap life everlasting." You know, folks, the question we need to ask, am I sowing the good seed of the kingdom, and am I sowing toward the Spirit? Am I investing in my life prepared that if I'm in the field, that I'm ready to go? If it's midday and I'm going, working, I'm ready to go. If it's night and I'm sleeping, if you will, resting with my guard down, so to speak, and the world ends, am I ready? Dear friend, are you ready? In 2 Thessalonians 1 and verse 7, Paul is writing to the church. He gives them assurance, but he also reminds them of the seriousness of those that will not obey the gospel of Christ. In verse 7 of 2 Thessalonians 1, he said, "And to you who are troubled, rest with us. When the Lord Jesus shall be revealed from heaven with his mighty angels, in flaming fire, taking vengeance on them that know not God and that obey not the gospel of our Lord Jesus Christ, who shall be punished with everlasting destruction from the presence of the Lord and from the glory of his power." So, dear friends, may I ask you a question? Are we prepared or are we unprepared? Yes, dear friends, Jesus is coming again, and this old world will cease. Now, as stated earlier, would it not be better for man to cease predicting, or for that matter, guessing in the place of God, and start practicing after the manner of God? Indeed. Because you see, folks, that we can control. We can look at every guess and even the things we mentioned moments ago, and even throughout the years, there have always been those that will say they know when the Lord will return. That there are even times that we may even sing a hymn of Jesus is coming soon. Well, dear friends, how do you know? Now, if you're speaking in the realm of John in Revelation 22, that Jesus comes quickly, of the desire and the plea for him to return, I'm with you. But sometimes, folks, we'll take the signs and the symbols that were designated clearly toward the destruction of Jerusalem and try to use them today, and folks, it just will not work. Or as we say where I'm from, that dog will not hunt. When we understand that God only knows the return of Christ, we need to leave the answer and the time to God, and we need to allow him to make that determination, for he will, whether we allow him or not, but we need to decide and get our lives right now. That's why, dear friends, on every broadcast of Book, Chapter, and Verse, we plead for folks to study the Bible on their own, to seek and to know God's will for their lives. We also plead that you will move on your faith in God. If you believe in God, which is acceptable unto God, Hebrews 11:6. We plead that you can change your life, change your decision, change your direction, which is repentance, as commanded in Luke 13:3 and Acts 2, verse 38. We can confess Christ as the Son of God, confessing him before men, Matthew 10:32, and also the confession that Peter made in Matthew 16, "I believe
that you are the Christ, the Son of the living God. Based upon our faith and our repentance and our confession, we are baptized into Christ for our sins to be remitted, Acts 2:38, for our sins to be washed away, Acts 22:16, and that we may be saved, 1 Peter 3:21 and Mark 16:16. Dear friends, don't delay that. And if we've got you thinking on some things and you want to study this further, dear friends, we will help you every way we can toward the aim that you will be prepared to meet the Lord. I appreciate you joining me today. We're going to pause for a moment. Let's enjoy this hymn, but I'll come back, wrap up our program, and share with you some things that I can send your way.

Just as sure as our Lord came the first time, we know He will come again. We don't know when, but what we do know is we need to be ready. So are you ready, dear friend? If not, make those preparations today.

0: life.
1: When did the Apostle Paul have his sins forgiven? In Acts chapter 9, Jesus appeared to Paul and said, "You will be told what you must do." Paul was so scared, he didn't eat, he didn't drink, he prayed for 3 days. Now, what would you be praying for if you'd been killing Christians? I would pray, "Lord, please forgive me." Yet after praying for 3 days, he wasn't saved yet. He was told, "Why are you waiting? Arise and be baptized and wash away your sins, calling on the name of the Lord." And now, I have the same question for you. Why are you waiting?
2: 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What must I do to be saved is the most important question you can ever ask. Ask your pastor, your priest, or your preacher that question, and then ask them for specific examples from the scriptures of someone being saved in that exact manner. Let us know what you find out. And once again, thank you for watching GBN.

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2: 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I'm your host, Russ Vickers. Glad you could join us today. We have a good study on hand today by Brother Marcus Teske, who's going to be talking to us about anger. Something that we could probably all use a lesson on is anger, and we're looking forward to it. He is the son of our own Mark Teske here at the Gospel Broadcasting Network. We're delighted to have Marcus today, so take your Bible, if you would, and let's study together.
3: Thank you, Russ. You know, Jesus delivered a very challenging sermon in Matthew chapter 5 through Matthew chapter 7, the Sermon on the Mount. And I really think a big key to understanding that sermon comes in Matthew chapter 5 and verse 20, where Jesus said, "For I say to you that unless your righteousness exceeds the righteousness of the Pharisees, you will by no means enter the kingdom of heaven." I want you to think about that for just a second. Jesus said, if your righteousness does not exceed, if you are unable to be more righteous than the Pharisees, you cannot be a part of the kingdom of heaven. What do you mean by that, Jesus? What he meant by that is that your righteousness has to go beyond your actions, just the things that you do. Right? It has to be more than just the things that you're doing. It has to be your attitude. You see, we can do the right things for the wrong reasons, and it's just as wrong as doing the wrong thing. And Jesus, to emphasize and to show that point, he's going to draw upon some applications of that principle. And I want you to keep that in mind, because he's going to draw and apply that principle throughout the rest of his sermon on the Sermon on the Mount. And what I want for us to look at, though, right now, is how he applies that to anger, how he applies that to murder. Because you see, remember, this is your attitude has to match your action. This is the principle that Jesus is wanting to set forth. And so in verse 21 in his sermon, he said, You have heard that it was said to those of old, you shall not murder, and whoever murders will be in danger of judgment. And what Jesus is quoting from here is the book of Exodus. In Exodus chapter 20 and verse 13, this is a passage we're all familiar with, one of the Ten Commandments. You shall not murder. Jesus says, you've heard that, right? You've heard people say that. In fact, you've heard him say that if you murder somebody, you will be judged. In fact, that's Deuteronomy chapter 16 and verse 18. That murderers are to be tried before a court, and if they're found guilty, if you've got the testimony of more than two or three witnesses, then they will be tried and sentenced to death for their murder. And so Jesus says, listen, you've heard people teach, and you've heard the Pharisees teach, do not murder. You know, don't kill somebody in cold blood, don't be a murderer. And then Jesus says, listen, that's what you've heard. But listen, you can't stop there. Remember, if your righteousness cannot exceed the righteousness of the Pharisees, you cannot enter the kingdom of heaven. So Jesus says in verse 22, but I say to you that whoever is angry with his brother without a cause shall be in danger of judgment. And whoever says to his brother, Raca, shall be in danger of the council. But whoever says, you fool, shall be in danger of hell fire. You see, Jesus says, listen, we've got this teaching, you shall not murder. And that's true. But listen, you can't stop there. You can't just not murder. To use a double negative here, you can't just not murder. It's not acceptable to simply withhold from murdering. And you see, the Pharisees were fine with as long as you don't kill somebody, you're okay. You can be angry, you can hate them, just so long as you don't murder them, seemed to be the idea that the people were left with. Just don't commit the physical act itself, and you can't be guilty of violating the commands of God. And Jesus says, listen, that's not the way it works. Your attitude has to match your actions. Now, you've heard it said, do not murder, but I'm telling you, you should not be angry without a cause. Right? And realize what Jesus is talking about here. It's more than just an external act that God cares about. He cares about your heart. He cares about your attitude. And Jesus says, listen, your attitude is essential. Right? You are never going to be tempted to murder somebody if you don't hate them. You're never going to be tempted to murder somebody if you're not angry against them without a cause. Now please understand something before we go any further. When Jesus is talking about anger here, He's not talking about anger, just any kind of anger. In fact, Paul in Ephesians chapter 4 and verse 6 said, "Be angry and sin not." Even Jesus was angry on occasion. He was angry with the Pharisees in Mark chapter 3 and verse 5. That's what Mark tells us. Hey, he was angry. You see, it's not a sin to be angry. Jesus is talking here about being angry without cause, about being uncontrollably angry with somebody, about hating somebody, being spiteful of somebody. In fact, Jesus said there, whoever says raka, right? That word is transliterated. It's a little bit of a cheat there in the translation. Literally, it means an empty head or to insult somebody. It's a term of abuse. Right, it's verbal abuse. Jesus is saying, if you're angry against somebody, if you're to the point where you're verbally abusing them, if you verbally abuse them, raka, listen, you are in danger. Why? Because it is just as sinful to have an attitude of hate. It's just as sinful to be angry without a cause against your brother as it is to murder them. Please understand the seriousness of what Jesus is saying. Listen, if your righteousness does not exceed the righteousness of the Pharisees, you cannot enter the kingdom of God. Listen, if you are unwilling to have the right heart and the right attitude, you are in just as much sin as the person committing these physical acts over here. Listen, if you hate your brother without cause, if you're angry against him without cause, you are just as guilty of sin as the murderer. Right? That's what Jesus is saying here in this passage. And whoever says to his brother, raka, shall be in danger of the council. But whoever says, you fool, shall be in danger of hell fire. That phrase, you fool, that's really the equivalent of what we would think about as cursing someone out today. As using curse words, as trying to condemn somebody. That's the same idea as this phrase, you fool. You know, there are times where people use the word fool. There are even times where Jesus used the word fool. Like in his discussion of the Pharisees in Matthew chapter 23, James called his readers fools. In James chapter 2, he called them foolish. And that's not what Jesus is condemning. It's this idea of cursing somebody out. Right? It's this idea of degrading somebody. That's what Jesus is condemning here. For those of you who hate somebody without cause, who are uncontrollably angry, who are angry without a cause, for those of you who are verbally abusive, right? For those of you who are condemning, who are cursing somebody, for those of you who are degrading somebody, Jesus says that is just as wrong in God's eyes as murder. Now please understand that the two things are not the same. Right? The person who degrades somebody is not per se a murderer. You know, they can't be put in court and put on trial and accused of murder. Right? Because they haven't committed the physical act of murder. But Jesus says that's not the point. The point is God sees it as a sinful act that's just as wrong. Something that's just as sinful and evil as the act of murder. And please understand, God's not going to draw a distinction and say, well, at least you didn't kill them, so you'll be all right. That's not what God wants. He wants you to have the right heart. And understand it goes also beyond that as well. You see, if I learn to love my brethren, if I learn to love those around me, if I learn to be patient with them, if I learn to be kind and merciful to those around me and gracious with those around me, I'm not ever going to be tempted to murder. Jesus is saying, listen, you've heard don't commit this act here. But if your heart is right, you're never going to have to deal with that. You're never going to have to worry about murder. You're never going to be a murderer if you're somebody who has the right heart to begin with. But if your heart isn't right, please understand that God sees it as just as sinful as someone who is a murderer. It's just as wrong in God's eyes to verbally abuse somebody, to degrade somebody, to curse them out, to hate them without cause, as it is to murder them. And given long enough, allow somebody to go down that path long enough in their heart with their emotions, it will lead to murder. Allow somebody to be driven against somebody else for long enough and they will be tempted to murder. It will lead them to commit acts that perhaps they never would have imagined themselves doing. So Jesus says, You've heard it said, do not murder. But I'm telling you, don't be angry. I'm telling you, don't verbally abuse. I'm telling you, don't degrade somebody. Because God doesn't draw a distinction when it comes to sin. It's just as wicked and wrong as committing murder. But you see, Jesus doesn't stop there. Because you see, Jesus isn't the type to present a problem to say, listen, you've got an issue, you've got a problem, you've got something you've got to work on, and just leave it at that. He's not the type of person who would walk in and say, listen, you've got cancer, good luck, and leave somebody at that. Jesus offers a solution. Jesus offers a way to work on a heart that perhaps is overcome by causeless anger, a heart that's struggling because they've got hate built up inside of them. Someone who's struggling with this, who is struggling with this sin. In fact, he said there in verse 23, therefore, if you bring your gift to the altar, and there remember that your brother has something against you, leave your gift before the altar and go your way. First be reconciled to your brother, and then come and offer your gift. Agree with him, or agree with your adversary quickly, while you're on the way with him, lest your adversary deliver you over to the judge, and the judge hand you over to the officer, and you be thrown into prison. Assuredly, I say to you, you will by no means get out of there till you have paid the last penny. Jesus says, listen, it's important for you to understand the implications of this. It is just as sinful to be in a situation where you hate somebody or you've got this causeless anger against them as it is for you to be a murderer. It's just as sinful. It's just as wrong. So you need to make sure that that is not the type of person you are. You need to make sure your heart is right. In fact, Jesus went so far as to say, listen, if you're on your way to worship, right, if you're and he uses the Jewish scene there. If you're bringing your gift before the altar and you remember that you've wronged somebody, you remembered on your way to worship that there is somebody perhaps you've had causeless anger against. Perhaps there's someone you've been spiteful or hateful towards. Perhaps there's somebody that you've been verbally abusive towards. Perhaps there's somebody that you've been degrading or cursed out. He says, leave your gift at the altar. Jesus goes so far as to say, if your heart is not right, don't bother worshiping. Don't bother coming to worship. Don't bother coming before me because your heart isn't in the right place to begin with. Leave your gift at the altar and go. And notice here, the action is taking place by the one who has committed the offense. Jesus doesn't say, you sit there and you wait for the person you've wronged to come and confront you. He says, you go and you confront them. You go and you find them. Don't even bother going to worship. You go find them first because it is that important. You go find them and you beg for their forgiveness. You go find them and you make it right. You go find them and you resolve that situation. You make it right with them. You purify your heart. Fix your transgression first. Repent of your sin first. Change your heart first. You see, if I'm going to go, if I've wronged somebody in this way, if I've been hateful or spiteful or degrading or verbally abusive to somebody, something in regards to this, these lines, something in regards to this effect that Jesus is talking about here, if I've done something like that, if I go to them and I implore with them, it displays and it shows, hey, I've made a change in my heart. I can't go to somebody that I hate. I'm sorry. I can't go to somebody that I hate and ask for forgiveness. I just can't. But I can go to somebody that I love and ask for forgiveness. I can go to somebody that I value, somebody that I care about and ask for their forgiveness. Jesus says, you leave your gift at the altar. You go and you find them and you make it right. Why? Because now you know your heart's in the right place. Because now you have to develop and you have to learn to care about them. Now you have to love them. You have to, if you're going to find them and confront them and beg for their forgiveness, you've got to make it right. So he said, leave your gift at the altar, go and find your brother and be reconciled to him first, and then come and offer your worship, then come offer your gift. Listen, make it right first before you offer your worship to God. That's what's going to make it pleasing to God. Your heart has to be right. You can't just sit there and say, well, at least I'm not a murderer. At least I haven't done anything wrong. He says you've got to make it right. Your heart has to be in the right place. Unless your righteousness exceeds that of the Pharisees, you cannot enter the kingdom of heaven. He says you have to make it right in your heart with your attitude first. Then come back. Then offer your worship to God. Then offer your gift of sacrifice. Verse 25. Agree with your adversary quickly while you are on the way with him, lest your adversary deliver you to the judge, and the judge hand you over to the officer, and you be thrown into prison. Assuredly, I say to you, you will by no means get out of there till you have paid the last penny. You know, Jesus, you get a sense of urgency here listening to him talk about anger. Listen, when you're worshiping, leave it. When you're bringing your worship before God, leave it. Go find them quickly. When you're walking with your adversary and you're on your way to go before the judge, and I do believe what he's describing here is the final scene of judgment, you go and you make it right. Listen, before the judgment day comes along, before you're judged between the God who is able to discern our thoughts and discern the intents of the heart, the one who will know if you've hated somebody, the one who will know if you've had the wrong attitude, before you approach that judge, God says, you make it right. You do it quickly. Why? Because we don't know when the judgment day is going to be. We don't know when we're going to be called to give an account for our actions. He says, you go find your adversary quickly. Right? There's a sense of urgency that Jesus gives to making our heart right. A sense of urgency that Jesus gives to having the right attitude. This is something you need to work on now. Don't sit there and say, well, I'll develop this later. Don't sit there and say, well, I'll figure out how to love them, but not right now. They're just too bad. You know, we're just too different. I just can't focus on that right now. Jesus says, this is an urgent matter. You go figure this out now, because with the wrong attitude, you can't have part in the kingdom of heaven. With the wrong attitude, you can't be pleasing to God. If your righteousness cannot exceed that of the Pharisees, if you can't go beyond just your actions, if you can't go into your heart and fix that, you've got no place with God. So there's a sense of urgency there in verse 25. Agree with your adversary quickly while you are on the way with him, lest your adversary deliver you over to the judge. Listen, remember, this is the same judge who's going to judge murderers. Right? That's how we started this whole discussion off. This is how Jesus started the discussion. You've heard it said, do not murder. The one who murders, he will be judged. He's going to be held. And you know, in Deuteronomy 16, it's talking about a physical court there, some physical human judges. But even those murderers are going to be tried before the great judge on the final day of judgment. Jesus says, you resolve the situation with your adversary quickly. Because one day we will all be judged, and you will be judged by the same judge who is going to judge the murderers. And listen, if you are found guilty, if you are found with an insincere heart, if you are found with a hateful heart, a heart of spite, a heart of evil, listen, you're going to suffer the same fate as the murderers. You're going to suffer the same fate. No, you didn't murder anybody. But you're going to suffer the same fate as them because you still committed sin. You still done what is wicked in God's sight. Assuredly, I say to you, Jesus said in verse 26, you will by no means get out of there till you have paid the last penny. What a description of eternity. You will by no means get out of there till you have paid the last penny. There is no escape. If you're not quick about resolving the issue of your heart, if you're not quick about resolving these issues, if you don't make haste to make peace with your brother, to seek out his forgiveness, Jesus says eventually there's going to come a day where it'll be too

0: these act of murder. I haven't done that. I'm not that type of person. I've never killed anybody. Well, great. But have you had the heart of anger? You know, it's easier for us to say, listen, I haven't committed murder. I'm not guilty of that. Well, I hope not. But that's not where Jesus went in his sermon. You've heard it said, do not murder. You've got that. Great. Right? You're not murderers. Terrific. But you have to go beyond that. What is the attitude of your heart? Are you somebody who's verbally abusive? Are you somebody who's degrading towards others? Are you somebody who hates? Perhaps there's somebody in your life that you just hate. Perhaps there's somebody that you just feel an irrational anger when you think about them. Jesus says, listen, you may not be a murderer, but you're just as sinful as the person who is. Unless your righteousness exceeds the righteousness of the Pharisees, you cannot enter the kingdom of heaven. If you're guilty of that, please make a change. Recognize what Jesus said here. Remember, there was haste in this. If you're going to worship and you realize that this is a situation, stop. Go make it right. Jesus says, you do that first, then you come back and worship. Jesus says, when you're going with your accuser to the judge, you need to go to him quickly. Resolve the situation, lest he deliver you over to the judge. And listen, at that point, it's too late. Listen, there's going to come a point in time at which it will be too late to change my attitude. There's going to come a point in time at which it will be too late to change my actions. Don't wait till it's too late. Listen, if this is something that you're struggling with, make a commitment now. Right? Put the sense of urgency in your actions that Jesus was talking about here in Matthew chapter 5. Put the same sense of urgency into resolving the situation. Listen, you may not be a murderer, but you're still living in sin in the eyes of God. And that's not a situation that we want to be in. We want to have a righteousness that is going to allow us to be in the kingdom of heaven. We want to have a love and a kind attitude that's going to allow us to live righteously. So we all have to ask ourselves a question. I may not be a murderer, but do I have a heart of anger? A heart of irrational, uncontrolled anger? Am I someone who degrades the people around me? Perhaps maybe there's just one person. Am I somebody who's abusive in my language, abusive in my attitude? If so, make the change. Use the urgency and make a change in your life. Resolve to be more loving, resolve to be more kind, resolve to show the same mercy and grace that God shows you in your life. Thank you very much. Back to you, Russ.
1: What a great lesson on anger. There is so much that we can learn from such a short word as anger. How to avoid it, when to be angry, when not to be angry. So many things that we can learn. Referencing the Sermon on the Mount in Matthew chapter 5 and verse 20, Jesus said, "For I say unto you that except your righteousness exceed the righteousness of the scribes and Pharisees, ye shall in no case enter into the kingdom of heaven." Jesus was trying to make a point that the Pharisees were going about saying, do as I say and not as I do. And that included matters of anger also. So our righteousness must exceed that of the Pharisees, applying it to the problem of anger. And he talks about that in Matthew chapter 5, verses 21 and 22. "Ye have heard that it was said by them of old time, thou shalt not kill. And whosoever shall kill shall be in danger of the judgment. But I say unto you that whosoever is angry with his brother without a cause shall be in danger of the judgment. And whosoever shall say to his brother, Raca, shall be in danger of the council. But whosoever shall say, thou fool, shall be in danger of hell fire." And so in looking at these things, there were several things that the Pharisees were saying that just simply weren't true. But and he would always, Jesus would say, talk about what the Pharisees said, but then he'd say, "But I say unto you," here's what they say, but this is what you really ought to do. You

You shall not murder. That's true, but there's more to it than that. The Pharisee said, you cannot murder, but it's okay to hate others. Jesus said attitude had to match actions. Don't be angry without a cause. Be angry and sin not. In other words, anger must be controlled. Now, that's hard to do for some folks. I don't like to be around folks who are angry all the time about something. They have an axe to grind all the time about something. There's a time to be angry, but there's a time to keep your anger in check. If you are angry without reason, well, that's just as bad as murder. You cannot let your anger get out of control. Thomas Jefferson said, when angry, count to 10 before you speak. If very angry, count to 100. So ask yourself, why am I feeling angry? Is there a valid basis for my anger? What can I do to handle my anger? And what passage of Scripture is being violated? These are serious questions that we need to think about during the course of our lifetime. In talking about anger, we can't forget this. You can stop creating your anger anytime you choose. You can stop being angry anytime you choose. Remember that your anger won't change others, neither will it cause them to think better of you. You need to rectify any wrongs that exist between you and your brethren. Matthew chapter 5, verse 23 and 24 talks about that, along with Matthew 18, 15 through 17. Remember that God commands us not to let anger lead to sin, Ephesians 4, 26. And if we are angry, we need to work on redirecting that anger somewhere else. Let it lead to solutions instead of bitterness and resentment, for often those are the end results of being angry. Be aware of situations that cause you to lose control. It may be wise to avoid such situations. But here's one thing that we really need to mention, and that is be quick to forgive. It's the Lord's way. Thank you for being with us today on Focus on Faith. I'm Russ Vickers. Join us next time. And remember, each and every day, focus on faith. May God

0: the people continued listening to his sermon, and they interrupted Peter, and they said, "What shall we do?" Now, Peter has already said, whoever calls on the name of the Lord will be saved. In essence, they are saying, explain that. What do we need to do? In Acts 2:38, Peter says, let every one of you repent and be baptized in the name of Jesus Christ for the remission of sins. We need to let the Bible define its own terms. Mm-hmm. People hear the idea, whosoever shall call upon the name, oh, that must mean prayer, call upon the name of the Lord. That's not the way the Bible defines it.
1: No, and if you think Acts 22:16, I just say, please, if you disagree with us, go study that verse. Paul's already prayed for 3 days, and yet Ananias says, arise, be baptized, and wash away your sins, calling on the name of the Lord. So Ananias gives us, through the inspiration of the Holy Spirit, and Paul is speaking, he's saying, look, calling on the name of the Lord is not prayer, because he hasn't done it yet. Right. Calling on the name of the Lord is arising and being baptized, and that's how you wash away your sins.
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1: When we came on a Sunday, part of the Bible was back
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0: I'm Barry Gilreath, minister of the Stutz Road Church of Christ in Florence, Alabama, and the host of this program, Fabric of Family. We appreciate you joining us today. In today's program, we're going to be addressing a very important subject that is reaping so much havoc upon families today. We're going to address the impact of misusing what we oftentimes call prescription drugs and how it has an effect upon the nuclear family. Prescription drugs can certainly play an important role in the health of individuals who are appropriately prescribed and take their medications to address medical ailments. However, many in the medical field now believe that we as a nation are seeing the fruits of the misuse of certain prescription medications today. Addiction is on the rise, and we even hear more and more about medical professionals being charged with crimes for overprescribing certain drugs to their patients. And there is an epidemic, and we need to address that, and we want to do so from a biblical perspective. Can a Christian use strong prescription drugs under the supervision of a physician? We'll address this question and more as we get into our program today. Stay with us.
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0: It's time for our panel discussion. We're talking about prescription drugs and how prescription drugs, well, certainly can help us when we have certain ailments, but also there's a danger there because some of these drugs are highly addictive. I do want to say that neither I nor my guest on the panel today are medical doctors, but we want to address this subject from a biblical point of view, and I think that is certainly something that we can do and something that Christians ought to consider. Michael, I want to go with you today first. Of course, Michael Clark, you've been with us before on programming, and Jameson Stewart is here as well. Michael, are drugs even mentioned in the Bible, or is this just something that's come along, say, within the last 100 years or so?
5: They are, but there does have to be some research done by the individual to understand where the drugs show up. Frankincense and myrrh are things that we know were brought to Jesus when he was born, and both of these actually have medicinal purposes behind them. Frankincense has been used traditionally as an antiseptic to treat and prevent infections, and myrrh has been shown to have antibacterial and inflammatory properties that traditionally would help it to improve circulation, boost immune system, reduce fevers, treat digestive problems, and treat coughs and colds. And so even in that time, frankincense and myrrh could have been used medicinally. So yes, they are in the Bible.
0: And I would argue that even when the Bible is talking about strong drink, what's under consideration there is grape juice that has alcohol in it. It's fermented. And alcohol is a drug. It has antiseptic qualities about it as well. So, yes, drugs are mentioned in the Bible. Different times we see where some of these things were used, sometimes for a good purpose. Over when Paul told Timothy to take a little wine for thy stomach's sake, he was prescribing it for medical purposes. But then you have other examples where drugs were being used maybe to deceive people. such as Simon the Sorcerer would be one example of that. And so, yes, they are mentioned. Of course, we have so many more drugs available today because they just didn't have the knowledge that we have been able to attain over the period of hundreds and hundreds and hundreds of years. But there are some who are suggesting that America is facing a drug epidemic. And what are your thoughts about that, Jameson? Are we in that epidemic, or are you of the other mind and says no? We're not in a drug field nation today.
6: Well, I avoided the news on the matter, and I just went and looked up some facts, some information. According to the National Institute on Drug Abuse, I went to this website. It's a reliable website as far as I could determine. It said in 2017. That an estimated, this is in the United States, an estimated 18 million people have misused medications, these prescription drugs, at least once in the past year. Now, some of that could have been just as simple as somebody maybe taking more of something and not realizing the mistake. It also went on to say that after alcohol, marijuana, and tobacco, prescription drugs, and this is taken in a non-medical way, so taken to abuse it, are among the most commonly used drugs by 12th graders. Wow. So it is a problem. It is something that people are using in some way, in a way that's not right.
5: 60% of all teens, according to a study done recently, have experimented with illicit drugs. And so, yes, this is an epidemic. Just among our teens alone, we can find that it's an epidemic. Over half of our teens have experimented with illicit drugs. And I think it's interesting to note that man has often tried to fix his problems with remedies other than God. And most of the times when you think of people who are abusing drugs, it is because of problems they have in their life. And I can look at people even who didn't abuse drugs, but were so angry at the situation in their life, they blamed God and didn't look to God. Jonah is an individual who, when Nineveh was not destroyed, he was angry at the Lord, and angry that Nineveh was allowed to stand and repent. And so man has often tried to fix their own problems without God, and a lot of times with abuse of drugs, that's what you find. People have problems, and they're trying to fix it without the Lord.
0: Why do you think so many people today are becoming enslaved to various drugs that should only be prescribed through a prescription? And even then, some of the headlines in the news today, we see that there are individuals, doctors, pharmacists, who are getting caught up into various criminal stings because they're over-prescribing certain addictive drugs. And why do you think that's the case? Why are more and more people becoming enslaved?
6: Well, just very briefly to touch on what Michael said, it is the deeper people go into sin, they're not turning back to God, they're not really looking at what God has said, the more they try to relieve their conscience. You know, like Michael said, there's something difficult going on in their life. And whereas, you know, we would turn to God and His Word, they're looking for something. And so people maybe turn to these drugs, which helps them maybe forget about things for a while. Mm-hmm. Like people turn to alcohol, they do it to maybe forget about something, try to get this off their mind. So that's just very briefly based on what he said. But a lot of people, it's trying to relieve their conscience, relieve this guilt that they may feel.
5: One common thing that happens, I know, with people is they have a surgery, they break something, they need right. to have something corrected in surgery, and it's going to cause quite a lot of pain. And I know knee surgery alone is a very painful process to go through, a knee replacement surgery, because you're having an entire knee replaced, and so you're not going to wake up from surgery and be just like you were before you yeah. went under the knife. And so a lot of times doctors will prescribe certain pain medications that can help alleviate and modify the pain that you're feeling. But I think sometimes the issue that occurs is when the pain stops, we don't stop taking the medication. I had my wisdom teeth removed, and I was given some pain meds for that because it was quite a painful process. Had some impacted teeth that were very painful to remove. When I stopped feeling the pain, I flushed the rest of those pain meds down the toilet. And the reason I did that was not because I had a problem with prescription drugs, but because I knew I didn't need them anymore. Mm. What was the purpose of keeping them around the house? Right. And if we have self-control, in some parts at least, we won't have this addiction come over us. But sadly, too many people are struggling with this because of a lack of self-control at times.
0: And you know, there are some people out in the world who are involved in taking prescription drugs, but they're doing it unnecessarily. And maybe some Christians think, well, you know, that may be good and fine. This is a topic that applies to them, but, you know, this really doesn't apply to a Christian home because Christians are not going to get caught up into misusing prescription drugs. What would you say?
6: I would say I certainly hope that that's the case, but let's not, as parents or as grandparents, as individuals that have family that we care about, let's not be so foolish or naive as to think that, you know, our family who are Christians, they don't face these temptations the same way that everyone else does. No, you know, your kids that go to school, maybe you're in high school, they face temptations to do things that are wrong. Now, hopefully, they will not engage in those things, but they face those temptations.
5: Mm. My sister would tell you, because she struggles with addiction and has overcome addiction, but it's an ongoing battle. Mm-hmm. And she's given me permission to talk about this, but she would tell you that an addict is an addict. And they don't care what it is that they can get their hands on if it can give them a high. And there are many cases where that is true. People huff paint. People do things where they can get fumes into their body to get that type of high. And this is a problem among Christians. You would be amazed at the churches that are in this world that have people in there that are struggling addicts and struggling and dealing with addiction and overcoming addiction. And in my congregation alone, we have a man who's very active and very vocal about the fact that he's a recovering alcoholic. That is an addiction. That is something that he has struggled with for years. And this is something that he can't drink alcohol anymore. He says, I don't even take NyQuil because I don't need that temptation. And so there are people in the Lord's church that are absolutely struggling with this. This is not a worldly problem. This is a sin problem.
0: Right. And one thing that I hope we emphasize in this program, and I want to emphasize it here, is that we're not simply talking about individuals who go out and take drugs that are illegal, buying them off the street.
5: Right.
0: But also, I can become addicted to something that is rightfully prescribed to me. By a physician. It's not like I was going out looking for it. It was given to me. But because of the fact that maybe I have some physical ailment in my life, the doctor's trying to help me, I can become addicted to a pain medicine. And, you know, doctors certainly are becoming more and more cautious in how they prescribe certain medicines because of the fact that it can have long-lasting impact. I remember a man that I knew who he got hooked on prescription painkillers. It was given to him legitimately. He had an accident and he hurt his back, but he became addicted to that. And so for, you know, the next 30 years, he basically never left his bedroom. And the reason was because he was just enslaved to this drug. And I don't know why the doctor continued to give it to him. I guess he thought, you know, he'd been on it for so long, maybe there was nothing else that could be done to help this man. I don't know. I'm not questioning that. But I do know that these kinds of drugs, which may be legal in the sense they can be prescribed, there needs to be some caution on the part of the medical provider, but also on the part of the family and the individual to make sure that we do not go down this road to where we become hooked on something, because the impact upon us, upon our family, upon our friends, upon the church, I mean, it can be simply so great we can't even begin to imagine until we're there.
5: We don't have an excuse to just take what the doctor says. We need to check things out for ourselves and make sure that when the doctor prescribes us something, it is in our best interest, because there have been studies, like you've mentioned, where people have been prescribing too strong of a drug and we could have gotten by on less.
0: Yeah, and there's some situations in which a doctor legitimately prescribes this drug, but the person becomes addicted to it, and so they start doctor shopping. Maybe their doctor won't give it to them anymore because they're concerned about this. Right. Or maybe their doctor is giving it to them, but they want more of it, so they go to a another doctor and get another prescription. And so these are things we need to think about. Well, we're going to take a break right now and go to a short segment, and then when we come back, we'll finish up our discussion.
7: Hi. My name is Scott Ingram. I'm a full-time worker here at the Gospel Broadcasting Network. I've been here for coming close to 2 years now. I'm also married. I have a wife at home and two children. One of those children is 2.5, and the other is 8 months, our daughter and our son. The reason I bring that up and the reason that's important to me is as I try to consider what I might say on these segments, this word for the family, I have to think about my own family. And I think about them so that I can try to figure out how can I relate a message that's useful and good for you as well. As I think about my own family, there's a lot of things that come to mind that I know we need and that we all need, that really all Christians and all people need. Today's word, though, is going to be forgiveness. I want to talk about forgiveness and how that's important for us in our own lives and our relationships and our families. Forgiveness is critical in our relationship with God. It's important in really all of our relationships outside of the home and within. If you think about life and what it would be like to have no forgiveness, it'd be pretty hard to maintain any relationship, really. You think about it, you've probably done something, whether it be very slight or maybe something more overtly wrong to others. How hard would it be to maintain that relationship if everyone just held everything you've ever done against them, against you, never forgave you, never were willing to let go? Let's consider a few verses real quickly from the scriptures that discuss forgiveness. Starting with Ephesians chapter 4 and verse 32, it reads, "And be kind one to another, tender-hearted, forgiving one another, even as God, for Christ's sake, hath forgiven you." Also Mark 11 and verse 25, "And when you stand praying, forgive, if you have aught against any, that your Father also, which is in heaven, may forgive you your trespasses." So forgiveness is something that has some prerequisites for us to forgive others, for ourselves to be forgiven. Also, Matthew 6 and verse 15, "But if you forgive not men their trespasses, neither will your Father forgive your trespasses." So then, we must be forgiving if God's to forgive us. And finally, one more, Luke chapter 17 and verse 3, "Take heed to yourselves. If thy brother trespass against thee, rebuke him. And if he repent, forgive him." So forgiveness is important. It's important in our relationship with God that we be reconciled with God. It's important in our relationships with others that we be forgiving to them if we want God to be forgiving to us. And there's also that prerequisite that repentance comes. If we're seeking forgiveness from someone, whether it be a spouse, whether it be, even at times you may have to apologize to your children. Maybe you've done something too harsh. You need to be willing to humble yourself and ask that forgiveness and then change the action. Try to make things right. Forgiveness is a biblical concept that's required in all of our relationships, whether it be from God and to others, to our spouses. It's required throughout life for us to keep things going in a godly way, that God be pleasing with us. You know, without forgiveness, we'd have a hard time maintaining our marriages. You can think about that as you go through the day. How many times, whether it be, like I said, small or great, you've needed it yourself. We need to be the kind of person that is forgiving. That's our word for the family today, forgiveness. I hope you can think about that and use that. Keep that in mind as you devote yourself to these thoughts and to these scriptures and consider how you can live them out.
0: Well, we hope you enjoyed that short segment. We're back to finish up our discussion about prescription drugs and the Christian. Michael, I want to go to you on this particular question because I think we would all readily recognize that to take some powerful, strong drug and not to be to do it under the supervision of a physician would be sinful. It's the abuse of the body. But what about in a situation where a doctor, a physician, prescribes a strong, powerful, potentially addictive drug? Would it be sinful in that situation for a Christian to partake of it?
5: I would say no, and the reason I would say no is going to sound kind of funny at first, but Jesus is the example that I would like to use.
0: Okay.
5: In Luke 22, you have Jesus in the Garden of Gethsemane, and he's praying, and we know from Luke, who is a physician, that Jesus becomes so agonized that he succumbs to a condition known as hematidrosis, where the capillaries in the skin burst and one begins to sweat blood. What happens in that is that God sends an angel And the word there is that the angel came and strengthened him, or strengthening him. The Greek word there literally means to make strong. And Kaufman wrote on this book in one of his commentaries, and he suggested that the physical strength without which Jesus would have died before he made it to the cross, and that this angel provided some physical strengthening that it helped Jesus endure all that he was about to face. And I find it interesting that Jesus had another situation where angels were sent to minister unto him in the temptation, after the temptation ended in Matthew 4:11, and Jesus has not eaten for 40 days and 40 nights. He is very, very weak, and these angels come and minister to him. The word minister just means to think of, you know, to provide for somebody, to think of what they need. And if the Lord thinks that taking a strong prescription drug is a sin, then he did something wrong sending those angels to strengthen Jesus. If Jesus would have never been able to be strengthened, then why did the angels come? Why would he need the angels? Evidently, Jesus, who was just as much man as I am, had moments of weakness where he needed strength as well. And God, in multiple places, provides for his children, provides for them with things that they need, so long as it is done correctly. And I know that Jesus benefited from this angel coming to strengthen him, and we benefited as a result of it because Jesus made it through the crucifixion, and we gained salvation in part because that angel came and strengthened the Lord and made it possible for him to make it through the cross.
0: All right. Jameson, are there any habits that maybe a child could pick up, and parents need to be aware of this because this could potentially lead them down the path of addiction?
6: I think some habits that a child could develop is maybe just going and doing whatever their friends are doing, not being accountable to their parents, or maybe looking for ways to go out and do things. You know, mom and dad don't really want me to go out and be here or do this with my friends, but I'm going to go do it anyway. There's a lot of reasons why that's a bad idea, but right. One of those is a child, a teenager, could wander into some situations where there's a lot of folks doing things that they don't need to be doing, and the temptation could be very great in that circumstance. So,
0: what about in addition to that, maybe a child developing the habit of every time there's a little ache or a little sniffle, the child says, "I need medicine," and you know, the parents give them some kind of medicine. You think that could possibly influence that child as they get older, looking to medicine as always being the magic silver bullet?
5: Well, we know it's possible that babies can be born addicted to drugs because of the misuse that their parents have done with those drugs while pregnant, which is why doctors tell women who are pregnant not to smoke or to drink or do other things, because it can be harmful to the baby, and also it can make that baby addicted to those substances. So obviously, outside of the womb, as a child grows, a parent can be causing their children to be dependent, and I won't say addicted yet, but to be dependent upon something to where at a certain point they grow up thinking the only way to fix this problem is with medicine. Mm-hmm. And when the problem isn't fixed, I just need more medicine.
0: More medicine.
5: We have that with finances. We think more money will make us happy. We get it, and then we realize, well, I need more money. And it's this never-ending rat race of trying to figure out how we can get more money. Well, if we do that with drugs, the effects of drugs are going to harm us way more than just the effects of having to need more money.
0: Well, that's interesting, and there's a passage that comes to mind that I think also has some bearing on our discussion today. Jameson, over in the book of 1 Corinthians chapter 6 and verse 22, if you don't mind, just read that for us, 1 Corinthians chapter 6 and verse 12, 1 Corinthians 6 and verse 12, and I'd like to see what y'all's observations are regarding this verse and its application to our subject matter.
6: Bible says in 1 Corinthians 6:12, "All things are lawful for me, but all things are not helpful. All things are lawful for me, but I will not be brought under the power of any." He goes on, and in the next verse, in verse 13, he says, "Foods for the stomach and the stomach for foods, but God will destroy both it and them. Now the body is not for sexual immorality or for fornication," really there, "but for the Lord, and the Lord for the body." The idea there, and in the context, he goes on in verse 18, is flee fornication. Don't even go near that. Stay far away from that. If something is controlling me, then I am going to have a problem. Mm-hmm. I don't need to let those things
8: whatever
6: into my
8: life.
6: Whatever it is that is wrong, I don't need to let that in because it could start controlling me.
8: And even something good and something innocent can, through the process of time, it can gain control over us and be harmful to us. Something like food. I mean, there's nothing wrong with eating, but food can take a hold on a person to where they become enslaved to it, and there are harmful effects because of that. And I think the same application could be made to medications. Medications are good. They're there. God's created these things, and the environment we live in where these concentrations of certain chemicals can be prescribed by a doctor and be useful, be helpful, and get us back on the road to recovery. But sometimes things that are even good, if we're not careful, we can become dependent upon them. Michael?
5: Absolutely. I think it's incredible to consider 1 Corinthians 6 and verse 12 and also verse 13 that there are many things, like you mentioned, that are good and righteous, but if we allow them to dominate our time and dominate our spiritual lives, we won't be spiritual anymore, and we'll be standing before God in judgment to be judged as unrighteous.
8: Well, I want to thank both of you for being on our program today. I think we've touched upon a very timely topic, and hopefully the things that we have discussed today are going to be useful to those who are viewing the program.
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8: You know, it's my joy to be able to come before you on a regular basis and to address various needs that families have and to do so from a biblical perspective. 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I want to remind you again about that free Bible correspondence course that we've been advertising. 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All you got to do is contact us, let us know you'd have interest in it, and we'll get it right out to you. Fabric of Family is brought to you by Churches of Christ. I encourage you to visit with a Church of Christ in your area. Until next time, I'm Barry Gilreath, Jr., wishing you and your family a wonderful week.

Perhaps you've not heard of the new magazine, Reaching the Lost. It's an exciting new publication designed to focus completely on evangelism. And the best part, it's free. We will mail it to your home, mail it to your congregation. And when you get it, you're going to see featured articles with tips for evangelism. You're going to see instructions as to how to make better use of house to house and heart to heart. Inside, you're going to read of conversion stories, successes that congregations are experiencing. You're going to read about the seminars that we're doing and the reports from churches where we're going. If you would like to sign up for this free publication, go to the website, fill out the material, register today. You don't want to miss this exciting opportunity to become a better evangelist in your local community.

Good evening. It's a joy to be here. I appreciate your presence. I kind of feel like I'm in a tunnel. Does it sound like I'm in a tunnel? Is that better? Can you hear me in the back? Oh, this thing sounds really, really loud. I think I could preach on the day of Pentecost with this. I can imagine how Peter must have sounded on that great day. I'm delighted to talk to you about this subject. And when it was assigned to me at the beginning, I was a little overwhelmed by it. 17 ways preachers can hit the refresh button. First thing, I had to figure out what was the refresh button. I didn't know what a refresh button was. I did, but I didn't. And then I got enlightened about the refresh button. Then I thought, oh, yeah, I get it. I know why he came up with that title. And then the PowerPoint, how to do the PowerPoint. I have no clue how to do PowerPoint. So my good friend, Adam Carlucci, helped me with my PowerPoint. That's number two. And then number three, obviously coming up with 17 ways in which we can hit the refresh button. And then number four, most importantly of all, my wife didn't come with me. And so I'm as lost as I can be. Without my wife, I really don't know where I'm going. I don't know really where I am. And if I hadn't bumped into a dear brother coming here this evening, I might have missed this ballroom altogether. But number five, best of all, the greatest way to hit the refresh button is to be at PTP. Amen. I was in researching for this subject. I ran across a number of things that I found to be very helpful. One of them was an article that the son of a preacher had written. His father was a preacher, and his two uncles were preachers. He had a cousin or two that preached, and this young man had preached for at least 7 years, but then he quit. And so with that background in mind, I thought about this list and how insightful it was to perhaps reasons why he stepped aside. And maybe these are some reasons why we look at our work sometimes and we get discouraged. First of all, I hope you can read this. I know that's pretty far away. But he said his greatest fear, and maybe the greatest fear of all of us, is being irrelevant. And I guess for me, finding something to preach Sunday in, Sunday out. I know we have the Bible, and I know the Bible has so many subjects to be covered and so many sermons to be preached, but if you're anything like I am, the week gets hectic, ministry happens, and before you know it, it's Sunday again. It seems like Sundays come every minute or two. They come after every Sunday night. It almost seems like it's Sunday morning again. And my greatest fear is, one, having something to preach, and two, being relevant. Three, not being boring. And trying to avoid being entertaining, but above all, being scriptural. And so this preacher said, if I could tell my congregation something, this is what I'd like to tell them. Our greatest fear is being irrelevant. First time I read through this list, I thought, I'm going to preach this. Sometime at North Jackson, I'm going to preach this lesson. I'm going to make it my own. I'm going to take the outline and maybe change it here or there, but I'm going to preach something similar to this because I think our congregations need to know it, and I think they need to know us, that we're real, we're genuine, we have some of the same struggles that they have, and we're professionals, and just like any other profession, we sometimes need to hit the refresh button. So first of all, he says, our greatest fear is being irrelevant. Number two, we see you when you're sleeping. Alan Webster wrote an article for Heart to Heart, House to House. You may have seen it. Something like what I see when I preach on Sunday morning. And I took that and ran with that one Sunday morning at North Jackson and talked about what I see when I preach. And you do see people sleeping. And that's okay. I understand that. Listen, I fall asleep when I study my lessons. And so I get it. And I know some people work late and some people have children and they may be up with them all night. So people falling asleep really doesn't bother me that much. Even in the classroom at Fried Hardeman, students, believe it or not, will fall asleep during your lecture. That doesn't really bother me.
I'll tell you what really bothers me when I look out across the congregation, people who could care less what I'm saying. Totally apathetic. Playing with their phone, playing with their iPad, talking, not even interested in what I'm saying. That bothers me. That lack of commitment. Number three, he says, we think about quitting a lot. That one stuck out to me because that's what this lesson is about. If you've ever thought about quitting, you can relate to this. And I know that preaching is hard, especially on Sunday nights. Do you feel that way? After Sunday morning, I'm so let down. Not that it wasn't a good sermon. It might have been a very good sermon. Those are rare, but every now and then I get a good one. But even with those, I feel let down and tired and exhausted. And sometimes think to myself, maybe there would be a better line of work for me. But then on Sunday nights especially, it's really hard. And sometimes you get home and you're really maybe frustrated or just tired or worn out or stressed. And sometimes we may think about doing something else. A wise preacher once told me, never quit a job on Sunday night. In other words, it'll always look a little bit different on Monday. And I've kept that in the back of my mind, and I've allowed that to encourage me in those times when I get discouraged. And the thing about preaching, as you well know, it's a family affair. Your wife, your children, and they too suffer along with you sometimes. And so it's difficult. And I think all of us, from time to time, at least once or twice, have thought about maybe doing something different. Number four, we envy people who can be themselves. And this is part of the problem. We can't be ourselves. We can't be vulnerable. We can't ever be wrong. We always have to be right. And we walk a fine line, a tightrope, and there's no net beneath us. And it's hard. And it would be fun sometimes just to be David and not be a preacher. I promise you, sometimes I think I have tattooed across my forehead, preacher, and it's almost in neon lights. You ever feel that way? I'd just like to be David once or twice in my life. And I'd like to just go to church, wouldn't you? Or worship. Let me correct myself. I'd like to just go to worship. And I'd like to go to a Bible class and just be a student, just be a disciple, just be a follower of Jesus. But we as preachers do carry that mantle, and it's very important that we carry it with honor and dignity and pride. And yet sometimes it's heavy. It's heavy for me from time to time. And let me tell you a little bit about myself. And I should have done this at the outset of this little piece, this list. I am part-time in North Jackson. I'm the pulpit minister. I'm full-time at Freed Hardeman. I teach at Freed Hardeman. And that was my dream job. I always wanted to teach there. And so I'm fulfilling that dream, but I'm also having the opportunity and the blessing to preach at North Jackson. As you well know, there's no such thing as part-time ministry. It's full-time ministry. And Freed Hardeman is like a ministry in and of itself. And then the work of North Jackson. But here's the difference I have. I'm not in the office on Monday morning at the church building. I can get away from it and go to Freed Hardeman and just get in my little corner of the world, take care of my corner of the world, and everything is okay. But those who are in the trenches, when they crawl down out of the pulpit, they have to get back into those trenches first thing Monday morning and take off on full-time work throughout that week. I admire you. I've tried it. It was not for me. And the reason is because I just could not be myself. It was too much pressure, the politics, the weight on my shoulders. And so I understand what it's like to be in full-time ministry, and I know how blessed I am to be able to get away from it and teach at Freed Hardeman. And we have a congregational minister, and his sole job is to be the full-time guy, the located guy, while I get to go play at Freed Hardeman and teach. And I love it, but I love preaching. If I had to give up one of the two, it would be Freed Hardeman in a heartbeat, because I love to preach, but I don't like the politics of congregational work. Can I just be honest with you, brutally honest with you? And I think you know where I'm coming from. I think you know how that is, what that's like. And so
If we could be ourselves, that would be a big help, but it's really hard. Number five, we're often spiritually starving. I don't know about you, but I read the Bible to find a sermon. I study to look for a sermon or to get ready for a class. Most of what I do is for someone else. It's not for me. If I get something out of it, great. But for the most part, I'm thinking about someone else other than myself. I find myself sometimes spiritually starving. That's why it's good for a preacher to hear preaching. That's why it's good for a preacher to be in a classroom and be taught and learn and be rejuvenated. Number six, we are sinners, no different than you. And again, we are looked upon as perfect when, of course, we're not. And we all have struggles and difficulties, and we have personal issues that we deal with on a constant basis. We have family concerns. We have everything that anyone else would have. It's just that when we stand up before, 300 people, ours are so obvious and so immediate. And sometimes if you're transparent as a preacher and you try to be transparent as a preacher, you're risking something. And you're laying your soul bare. But again, it's risking what people think of you. So sometimes it's hard for us to relate to other people that we too need Christ. We need forgiveness. We need his cleansing blood as well as anyone else. All right? Ministry is a hard job. Amen? If it was easy, everybody would be doing it. It is difficult. And I'm going to tell you, teaching at Fried Hardeman, and it's the greatest place in the world, and we have about 300 Bible majors, which is good. We should have 600. We should have many more than that. But while I tell you there are about 300 Bible majors at Fried Hardeman, many of them are going to be youth ministers. And not that many of them want to go into full-time work and be gospel preachers. That alarms me. And the reason is because ministry isn't easy. It's hard. And many of them have grown up in preachers' homes. And they've seen their dad struggle or their granddad struggle or their uncle struggle. And they're just thinking, that's not for me. And youth ministry may be a way to serve the church, but just not through the pulpit. And we're losing some of our best, brightest minds simply because ministry is hard. And it's not that the Lord makes it hard. The Lord makes it very easy because he gives us the sermons. But the difficulty is with us personally and then with people, because the church is made up of people, imperfect people, including the preacher. Nine, we are more sensitive than you probably think. I'm very sensitive. I can relate to this. I wear my feelings on my sleeve. That's not good as a preacher. My wife is always telling me I need to have a tough hide, a tougher hide, and I can't do that. That's not me. I'm much different in that respect, and so I do take things personally, and I shouldn't, but I do, and that's a weight on my shoulders. And sometimes it's what I've put on my own shoulders and not what others have done. So we're more sensitive than you would think. Song leaders are sensitive. Bible school teachers are sensitive. Professors at Fried Hardeman are sensitive. Preachers are sensitive. We're sensitive about our craft. And then finally, we care about you more than you can imagine. And if you're doing ministry right, you do care. But care comes at an expense, comes at a cost. Because you just can't walk out of someone's life. You just can't check out of somebody's troubles or sorrows. You're in the midst of it. And sometimes it's hard to walk away from that, get away from that enough to hit that refresh button or to be strengthened. You go to the hospital, you go to the nursing home, you go to the assisted living facility, we go to too many cemeteries, we work with too many people who are wayward, and the biggest probably draw of all or pull of all of our time, our attention, our efforts is the lack of commitment generally in our congregations. And so it is a difficult time. These are some reasons why this young man quit, and these are some things that he wanted his congregation, if he were still preaching, to know. But here's the thing. We're not the only ones who struggle with ministry. For example, Moses struggled, didn't he? Moses, who had a congregation of, a million, million and a half, maybe 2 million people, depending upon the numbers that you read. In Numbers 11, verses 10 through 15, Moses just finally throws up his hands and says, God, why are you doing this to me? This is not my child. This is not my baby. This is yours. And I'm tired of carrying it for you. Am I supposed to carry it for you? Sounds like a minister carrying a congregation. And God says, no, Moses,
But you're trying to do it on your own. And God tells him to select 70 men to help him, and so he does. And his burden is lifted somewhat. But Moses struggled mightily with ministry, and we would too. Moses couldn't keep anybody happy. I mean, he had the Israelites who were always chirping at him. He had the rubble, those who came out of Egypt with the Israelites. They complained as they traveled across the wilderness, and even his own family complained. He had a number of reasons to quit, but he stuck it out. But he was discouraged. Elijah, you know the story in 1 Kings 19, 1 through 10, when he's fleeing Ahab and Jezebel puts out a threat on his life, and he gets really, really tired, and he gets really, it almost seems like depressed, but I think he's really struggling emotionally, and God helps him. The psalmist, is it David? I'm not sure. Is it one of the sons of Korah? Not sure. But the psalmist in Psalm 42, verse 6, asked God the question, why is my soul so cast down? In other words, why is my countenance cast down? Why can't I be joyful? Why can't I enjoy what I'm doing or love life again? And he's struggling. And he's struggling because of his enemies around him. We struggle because of our enemies, but our chief enemy, Satan. And we struggle because of the burden of the work, the difficulty of the work. And I'll tell you, Elijah, another thing, Elijah thought he was the only one, but he was not. Sometimes we feel like we're the only one, but we're not. There are many, many others that have not bowed the knee to Baal. And we need to realize this, but it's not easy. Even Jesus, in the Garden of Gethsemane in Matthew 26, 36 through 38, told his disciples, and you remember, he took Peter, James, and John, his three closest disciples, or maybe his closest friends, with them into the innermost part of the garden. And he told them, my soul is sorrowful even unto death. He knew what was about to happen. We sometimes know what's going to happen. And sometimes it feels like our prayers aren't being answered, and sometimes it feels like we're being crucified, and we don't want to go through that. Who would? And yet Jesus found the strength and resolve to go on. How did he do it? We're going to look at some of those ways in just a moment. And then Paul, the great apostle Paul, who had the thorn in the flesh and begged God to remove it three times, and it was a messenger of Satan sent to buffet him, and Saul said, lest I become too puffed up of the revelations, this was sent to me to humble me. And I've thought about this a lot. About the time you feel like you're on top of the world, something comes along just to knock your feet out from underneath you. And it's going great, it's going well, you're on top of the mountain, and then all of a sudden you're thrust into the valley. That's ministry. You want it to be like this, but many times it kind of goes like that. And every time it seems like something good is happening, something then comes along to humble us. And it's good to be humble, and Paul learned humility and contentment in that humility. But Paul will go on to say about that thorn of the flesh, if your grace is sufficient for me, I'll go on preaching. His grace is sufficient for each of us too. And we can go on preaching. So what are some ways that we can hit the refresh button? Here are just some suggestions. These are personally with me, and you may have a list of your own, and these are 17. Maybe I could have given 17 others, but I'm trying to be as real as I can be and as transparent as I can possibly be. So here are 17 ways in which I try to hit the refresh button. Number one, it's not about me. It's not about me. And I know I'm the one standing up here exposed. I know I'm the one standing up here with everybody looking at me. And I know I'm the one that's talking. I chose that. I agreed to that. And sometimes preachers think that it's just about them. But it's not. And sometimes we take ourselves way too seriously. And we're obviously too hard on ourselves. I am. But was it all about Jesus? Yes. But in his mind, it was all about God, wasn't it? It was all about his Father. He said, my doctrine is not my own, but it is the doctrine or teaching of my Father who sent me. And it's not me that's on display, but it's my Father. And so to Jesus, it wasn't all about him. In the Garden of Gethsemane, when he's struggling mightily,
And the Hebrews writer in Hebrews 5 verse 7.

alone. And it's hard sometimes to realize it's not about us, but it's about Him. I don't have it on the screen, but Matthew 6:33, but seek ye first the kingdom of God and His righteousness, and all these things shall be added unto you. So it's not about me, it's about Him, it's about His kingdom, which His kingdom is made up of people, congregations, and so it isn't about me, it's first about God, and it's second about others, and then I'm last. And I ought to be okay with that, because the spotlight ought to always be on God, not on me. Number two, get away. That's what PTP is all about, getting away. And it would be great if we could get away from the cell phones and the computers and all the technology and all the social media and any other way that somebody could contact us, and unless it was an emergency. It'd be wonderful to get away and just be here and be refreshed. This passage in Matthew 14:13 is after Jesus lost John the Baptist, his cousin. And John died in a horrific way. And John was the one who prepared the way for the Lord. And even John himself struggled with his ministry. You remember when he's in prison in Matthew 11, he asked his disciples, go and see him and ask him, are you really the Messiah? I thought he was so certain Jesus was the Messiah. That's why he was in prison. But he's about to die. It gets a little bit harder to have your faith and to be strong in your faith at that moment in your life. And so John, being human like all of us, wanted to be sure. And Jesus assured him, I am all that I claim to be and all that you confessed me to be, the Lamb of God that takes away the sins of the world. John 1:29. So when Jesus got away after the death of John, he got alone by himself. And I'm sure he spent that time in prayer, but he got away, he was alone, he was by himself, and he needed that. If Jesus needed that, how much more do we need it? Now, Jesus had a public ministry of 3 years. Many of us have been at it longer than 3 years. His was intense, granted, but even he needed time to get away and time to be with himself and by himself and just with his Father. We need that as well. Number three, Jesus was a man of prayer. And although Matthew doesn't indicate it in Matthew 14, I'm sure when Jesus got alone, he did pray. But in Mark 1:35, he does get up very early in the morning and prays. And the thing about Mark 1, when you read it, is Jesus' ministry goes like this, doesn't it? This day, this night, this day, this night, this day, this night. And man, that's the way my ministry feels. Does yours? It's just going just like that. Every now and then you just have to stop, get off the merry-go-round, and fall on our knees and pray to God. That's where our real strength comes from. We don't pray enough. We don't pray enough as congregations. We don't pray enough as Christians. And we certainly don't pray enough as preachers. We need to pray a lot without ceasing. And there's great strength in that. And hitting the research or refresh button is there. That's what prayer does for us. It refreshes us. Rest. That's what Elijah needed in 1 Kings 19:6. He needed to rest. He was weary, he was tired, he had been running, he was just exhausted. What does stress do to us? We deal with a lot of stress, and there's a lot of burdens that we have to bear, and we sometimes get discouraged. But think about what stress does to us. What does it do to the body? One, it can cause headaches, muscle tension and pain, chest pain, fatigue, stomach problems, an upset stomach, sleep problems. What does it do to our mood? Anxiety, restlessness, lack of motivation or fatigue, irritability, anger, sadness or depression. And then what does it do to our behavior? We overeat or we undereat. We have angry outbursts. Some turn to drugs, some even to alcohol, some even to tobacco. And there's also a social withdrawal that comes as a result of stress not properly dealt with and handled. Jesus knew how to handle stress. And one of the things that Jesus did when he got away, he rested. And we need to rest.

We need to take time just to get away from the desk, get away or out of the office. If nothing more, just go out someplace and sit underneath a tree, soak in God's creation, and just rest. I mean, Elijah did that. He slept beneath a tree and found the strength to go in his journey 40 days and 40 nights. We're not going to have to do that, but we will find the same strength and rest. Can you relax when you get home? Neither can I. My wife is always saying to me, relax. I can't. It's very hard. And because I can't relax when I get home after a full day and it's still, my mind's still going, when I lay down, I can't go to sleep. And my wife, her conscience is so pure. She lays down at 10 o'clock. 10:01, she's gone to the world. And she's sleeping away. And here I am. I can't go to sleep. So I'm mad at her because she's asleep and I can't get to sleep. So the last time I look at the clock, it's 1:30, it's 2 o'clock. You get up at 6 o'clock in the morning, you start it all over again. You just keep going. Because you can't stop, you can't quit, can't get behind. You got to stay one step ahead of everybody. But you can see where that leads you. And so if we have to do relaxation therapy, and that's what my wife is trying to get me to do, I've tried to do it. I'll tell you what, it does work. I last about 5 minutes maybe. Maybe 5 minutes. And it does help me, and maybe it'll help others. And I'll tell you, one of the best inventions is a sound machine. Can you imagine that? And you can get that on your phone. You can take your phone with you and put that sound machine on and have that fan running. Man, I can go out just like that. And the other thing it does, see, I can't hear my wife snoring. I put that thing on, I can't hear her at all, and I just go right on out. Now, see, I can say that because she's not here. If she were here, I wouldn't say that. But learning relaxation is very important, and I'm telling you, you need to do it, when really I'm the one who should be doing it much more than you do it. Exercise. Bodily exercise does help. Spiritual exercise is much better, but in 1 Timothy 4 verse 8, physical exercise does help. If only getting up out of the desk and walking around the church building, walking around the parking lot, or doing something to be active and walking helps. But exercise stimulates our minds, stimulates our bodies, and I think stimulates our souls. And I'll tell you another thing. When you're in there studying and you're working hard and you're trying to come up with this point or that point or this conclusion or that beginning, get up and walk away from it, and all of a sudden it just kind of comes to you, kind of clicks. But have a pen and paper ready, because if you're like I am, you'll forget it. By the time you get back to the office, if you're not careful, you'll forget it. But it does help to exercise, to walk. Every day, laugh. We need to learn to laugh. And enjoy it. And thank God for it. In Psalm 126 verse 2, it's a psalm of ascent. When they're going up the hill and they're going into Jerusalem, the Bible says that God filled them with laughter. They were so excited about going up to the house of God. Are we that excited when we go to worship on Sunday morning? Are we that excited when we walk into the classroom, whether at church or at Fried Hardeman or any other place? We should be filled with joy. We should be filled with laughter. I don't know what causes you to laugh. I know what caused the Lord, surely, to laugh: children. He loved children. He had children around him. He blessed children. He said the greatest in the kingdom was a child. Children make us laugh. Children give us a smile, put a smile on our faces. And if we don't have our own, we can just adopt them at church. That's one of the great things about being a preacher. Just get a bag of candy or a pocket full of candy, and you'll have friends for life. But they say the silliest things, the funniest things, are great. I love them. It's one of the things that keeps me going. And before you know it, they'll be old enough to be baptized. And you can say, I can remember when you were born. And then they'll get married. And you can say, I remember when you were a student. And it's just, it puts a smile on your face. I have to see Jesus smiling. I don't know how you picture him. I picture him as smiling. I know there were difficult times, and he's not smiling in the Garden of Gethsemane. But I think Jesus had a smile on his face, and I think Jesus knew how to laugh. And I think Jesus was generally a joyful person. He talked a lot about happiness tied with blessedness in Matthew 5, beginning with verse 3. Number 7, fish.
I love to fish. I don't get to do it enough, but I love to fish. And when I go fishing, I love to just get out by myself. I love to go by myself. I love to read the Bible while I'm out there. Listen, it might not help, but it sure can't hurt. You know, the Lord told Peter to cast his net on the other side. Well, I keep waiting for the Lord to tell me where to cast my line. That hasn't happened, but it can't hurt. I feel much better about myself. And prayer, you talk about praying. You talk to God out there on the lake. I mean, just like you were talking to him in the boat. It's great. And when Peter said in John 21, verse 3, I'm going fishing, I knew exactly where Peter was coming from. Peter was hurting, and Peter needed to get away, and Peter needed to be refreshed. And what did he do? He went back to fishing. Maybe it's golf. I love to fish. It's cheaper. Serve others. Jesus was a servant. He didn't come to be served. He served. And sometimes it's hard. We serve through the pulpit, but we need to be serving in other ways other than the pulpit. And Jesus talks about blessedness in John 13, 15 through 17 when he washed the feet of his disciples. And somebody asked, how did he get through the agony of Gethsemane and the mockery of the trials and the beatings and then the crucifixion? Because he was a servant. That's what servants do. They bear crosses. And he bore his. Take your vacations. Okay, I'm preaching to the choir. But listen, guys, take your vacations. All right, I'm notorious. I get two weeks through North Jackson. And I'll take 1 week of vacation, and then I'll use the other week to do a gospel meeting. But I have done in the past, I have done two gospel meetings instead of taking a vacation. That was wrong. That was not right to my wife. That wasn't right for my family, and it wasn't good for me. So we need to take our vacations, get away, have fun, spend time with the family, and go fishing. Number 10, eat right. Elijah's problem, he hadn't eaten. He needed to eat. Maybe he's frustrated, discouraged, maybe even depressed. The Lord told him to sleep and eat. He did that twice, and then he was able to go in the strength of that meal. 1 Kings 19, 6 through 8. Spend time with your family. So important to walk away from ministry or walk away from the job and spend time with our families. And I'm going to tell you this. And you, a lot of you already know this. I'm just now discovering it. Katie is married. Her husband, Taylor Bell, preaches in Centerville, Tennessee. I'm so proud of them. And Nathan is in Amory, Mississippi, and he's working with the Christian Chapel congregation there. I'm so proud of him. He gets married in November, and I'm going to tell you, the empty nest is real. It's real. But there is relief on the way. We are expecting our first grandchild, so... I got a smile on my face because my house is going to be filled with laughter again. But I'm going to tell you, it's tough. So when they're little, when they're young, when we have them around, we need to spend time with them because we'll turn around and look one day and they'll be gone. The cat's in the cradle. And we know it all too well. We have to walk away and spend time with our family. Read 1 Timothy 4, 11 through 16. It's what Paul told Timothy to do, to give attention to reading. I'm talking about the Bible. Read through the Bible in a year. Read through it in one translation in that year. The next year, pick out another translation and read through it through the year in that translation and just keep going. There are a bunch of translations. Just pick one and go with it throughout the year. Read the Bible through in 1 year. But reading, listen, read something other than the Bible. We need to read something other than the Bible. I love biographies. I'm reading the biography of Willie Mays, my childhood hero. I love to read other than getting a sermon or looking for a sermon or reading the Bible. I love reading the Bible. I read it every day. I can't get enough of it. I don't know enough of it. I'm trying to learn all of it if I can. But we sometimes need to get away and just read something that we like to read, that we enjoy reading. When I lost my mother, I went into a deep depression. I'd lost my dad, but when I lost my dad, I had my mom. When I lost my mom, I mean, the ground underneath me was just pulled out. And I didn't know how to stand. I had Kathy, I had my wife, but there's just something about losing your mother. And I can remember really struggling with that and going to counseling. I went to counseling. Kathy went with me. I couldn't have made it without her. And I rebelled against it. I didn't want to go. I didn't want to do it. He kept telling me things to do. I didn't want to do it. I got to get through this. I can do this. I'm stronger than this. But I couldn't. I couldn't. I was paralyzed. He gave me one bit of information, advice that changed my life. He said, David, I'm going to give you a book to read. I just want you to read it. It was Tuesdays with Maury. It changed my life. Not because of the material in the book,
but because it helped me to regain something I loved and had forgotten because of ministry. And that's the joy of reading. Meditate. We don't meditate enough. The psalmist meditated, according to Psalm 1, 2 through 3, he meditated in God's word. It is a discipline. We have to work on it. But he said he was planted like a tree, a strong tree, and he was anchored near the water where he was refreshed every day. So meditation on God's word, meditating on sermons, meditating on lessons, but meditating maybe just on where we are in life. 14, music. I love music. I love to listen to music. So did Saul. When Saul was distressed, and I know Saul had problems, major problems. But in 1 Samuel 16:23, the only thing that calmed him was David playing musical instrument. And not that we're going to bring that into worship, because that just ruins it. Ruins worship. And the voice is the most beautiful instrument God ever created to begin with. And I sing in the car. I sing in the shower. I sing along. Not that good, but I like it. I like music. I love music. But it gets me away. It gets me out of where I am, in the midst of where I am. It's an escape for me. Now I'm not going to tell you the kind of music I listen to. Talk to others. And we need a network. We need other ministers. We need friends that we can talk to other than our wives, you know, other than our spouses. And Moses listened to Jethro, his father-in-law, in Exodus 18:24. And I loved what Jesus did when he wanted to, when he was about to eat the Lord's Supper with his disciples. He told his disciples, "I want to celebrate this meal with you." Matthew 26:18. He wanted to eat this meal with them. They were his friends. They were his family. He confided in them. He trusted them. But he needed them because he was flesh, just like we are. And we need each other. Have a date night. And I saved this toward the end because it's a little racy. But we need to have a date night. He who finds a good wife finds a good thing, Proverbs says. Proverbs 18:22. I don't know about that advice. It came from Solomon, who had how many wives and how many concubines. But I will tell you this. When you find the one, it makes a difference. I remember a preacher telling me one time, after he preached a sermon on Sunday morning, he was on his way home with his wife, and his wife was really quiet. And he asked her, what did you think of the sermon? And she really didn't say anything. She just was really quiet. They got home. She got lunch ready. They got to the table. They were enjoying the meal. She said nothing. She was very quiet. He understood immediately that she was hurt. And he said, "Sweetheart, what's wrong?" And she said, "At church, there are people who come up to you and shake your hand, and women who hug your neck, and you hug them, and you reach out and you touch children, and you have all these people who are being so affectionate towards you. When was the last time you put your arm around me? When was the last time you reached out and held my hand? When was the last time you came along and patted me on the back? When was the last time you showed me some affection and some attention? And I tell you how great you are in the pulpit, but when was the last time you told me, thank you for doing the laundry? Thank you for ironing my shirts. Thank you for cooking our meals. Thank you for doing the grocery shopping." And on he went, and that has stuck with me ever since. Have a date night, one night a week, just you and your wife. Just get away, just the two of you. You don't have to do anything. Just go out to eat and then walk in Walmart, like you know all of us do. Just whatever, just anything. And it's not just a date, it's what leads up to it. It's everything that's involved with it. And it's okay to ask her out. You can. She's your wife. So we can. And we can flirt. It's our wife. And it's great. And finally, we need to have an annual physical. And I know that sounds a little off the wall, but physical health is important. The Bible speaks about it in 3 John 2. But sometimes what we're struggling with and we think we can't help it, maybe we can't. Maybe it is something that's physical or physiological. Maybe it's something different than I'm just not doing a very good job. And I don't know why I feel the way I feel. And I don't know why I'm in the dumps all the time and I'm sad all the time and I can't find happiness in life. Sometimes it isn't just the soul or person, but it's physical. Okay.
17 reasons. I hope they help. God bless you.

Jupiter is the king of the planets in our solar system, being by far the most massive and larger than any other in the solar system. Jupiter is the fifth planet out from the sun and five times farther out than Earth, orbiting beyond the asteroid belt that divides the inner terrestrial planets from the outer gas giants. Although its distance from Earth varies throughout the year, Jupiter's enormous size allows it to still be one of the brightest objects in the night sky, brighter than any star. As such a bright object, Jupiter has a long history of being observed, but it wasn't until the invention of the telescope that Jupiter's true, stunning beauty and intriguing design became known. Jupiter's physical parameters are impressive. Its diameter is approximately 11 times larger than Earth's. Its mass is almost 2.5 times greater than Mercury, Mars, Venus, Earth, Uranus, Neptune, and Saturn combined. And due to Jupiter's monstrous mass, the force of gravity you would feel at the top of Jupiter's atmosphere would be about 2.5 times greater than here on Earth. This means that if you weigh 200 pounds on Earth, you would weigh 500 pounds on Jupiter. Now, Jupiter is a drastically different kind of planet from Earth. Earth is a terrestrial planet, meaning it has a rocky surface, and that defines the majority of its size. Jupiter, on the other hand, is classified as a gas giant. It has no visible solid surface, and its size is dominated by an extremely thick and dense gaseous atmosphere. Jupiter's atmosphere is composed of various layers of gas, preventing us from seeing very deep into the atmosphere. Even looking through a small telescope, you can see the outermost layers of Jupiter's atmosphere, and they're visible as distinctly impressive bands. The alternating light and dark colored bands are caused by the turbulent winds and the storms that stir up different varieties of gases, and they cause the clouds to rise and to fall to different heights. Probably the most recognizable and fascinating feature on Jupiter is its Great Red Spot. Named for its appearance, this giant oval-shaped storm in Jupiter's atmosphere has existed as far back in time as telescopes have been able to observe it. In many ways, this storm is similar in structure to hurricanes that we have here on Earth, but far more extreme and gigantic in proportion. It has a size three times larger than our entire planet and reaches wind speeds almost 400 miles per hour. The amazing turbulence of Jupiter's atmosphere is driven in part by Jupiter's rotation speed. While Earth takes 24 hours to make one rotation on its axis, the much larger Jupiter makes one rotation in less than 10 hours. This incredibly rapid rotation makes Jupiter the fastest rotating planet in the solar system, and it sets up the conditions for the Great Red Spot, along with other extreme atmospheric conditions. King of the planets, Jupiter is also a host to an impressive array of moons. More than 60 moons have been discovered orbiting around Jupiter. These moons vary in all shapes and sizes, from irregularly shaped moons only a few miles in diameter, to Ganymede, the largest moon in the solar system, one that is even bigger than the planet Mercury. Of all of Jupiter's moons, the most well-known are the four Galilean moons, Io, Europa, Ganymede, and Callisto. And these four moons are Jupiter's largest and even big enough to be visible in backyard telescopes. The extreme diversity of all the moons can easily be seen in these four examples. Io is a violently active moon with the greatest amount of volcanic activity in the whole solar system. Some of its volcanoes spew gases and vapors hundreds of miles above its surface. On the other hand, Europa is a world that is encased under a frozen surface. The largest moon, Ganymede, is a cold and rocky world with a diameter over 3,200 miles wide. And last of all, the darkest and the farthest out of the Galilean moons, Callisto is the most heavily cratered object in the solar system. Fire, ice, rock, and craters. Jupiter and its system of moons are an incredible testament to the existence
and functional complexity and fine-tuning of the laws in our cosmos. With its multitude of orbiting moons, having variation in size and scale and composition, the Jupiter system resembles a miniature solar system. Yet the same physical laws that maintain Jupiter's complex system also govern the larger arrangement of our solar system, and ultimately the cosmos as a whole. As we study this small-scale yet analogous system, we see that these celestial bodies demonstrate an intelligence behind the order in operation, and they attest to God's creative nature.

0: GBN Questions and Answers. We've got this good question today. What does the Bible say about kissing? You know, kissing is discussed in the Bible in two different forms. There is kissing that is a greeting, and then there is kissing that is a form of sexual expression. In the Bible, kissing was a common form of greeting, just like today people might shake hands. Romans 16:16 says, "Salute one another with a holy kiss. The churches of Christ salute you." 1 Peter chapter 5 and verse 14 says, "Greet one another with a kiss of love." Now, some people have thought from these passages that it was being commanded that Christians kiss one another. And occasionally you'll meet someone who will ask, "Why don't we keep the holy kiss like Paul commanded?" But friends, I think this stems from a basic misunderstanding. You see, kissing as a greeting was something that already existed when Paul wrote. This is not something that the Apostle Paul or Peter came up with. In fact, I believe the emphasis of the Holy Spirit in the Scripture, the emphasis is on the word holy. Let it be a holy kiss. In other words, when Christians greet one another in the customary way, make sure that it's holy. Now, kissing today is not our customary form of greeting, and I'm glad for that, but whenever we greet, whatever our greeting today is, whether it be handshaking, hugging, etc., make sure that it is holy. Now, what about kissing as a form of sexual expression? Should people who are not married kiss one another? I believe that Matthew chapter 5 and verse 28 is a good guide for us because the principle in that text relates to lusting. A man is not to lust after a woman to whom he is not married. Now, that's true when it comes to looking, touching, or kissing. Sometimes a boy and a girl will kiss in such a way that it stirs up sexual desire and lust in one or both of them, and that would be a violation of biblical principles. That type of desire is for married people. This is what the Bible says. 2 Timothy chapter 2 and verse 22, "Flee also youthful lust, but pursue righteousness."
1: The Bible. What do you think about it? Is it God's Word? If you think it's God's Word, why do you think it's God's Word? If you think it's not, why don't you think it's God's Word? You know, there are lots of reasons that people give for thinking that the Bible is God's Word or isn't God's Word, but how would we go about coming to a conclusion on that? Well, here's what we would need to do. We would need to provide characteristics or traits that the Bible has that show that it is of superhuman origin. Now, what we simply mean by that is we'd have to show that the Bible contains things that people on their own simply could not have come up with. Does the Bible exhibit traits, contain characteristics that are of divine origin that people just simply couldn't have come up with? Yes, as a matter of fact, it does. In fact, I'm going to give you a list of 7 things that the Bible contains, characteristics or qualities, that are simply superhuman. First, I'd like to suggest to you that the Bible is completely scientifically accurate. You know, the Bible was written, at least started being written, in about 1450 B.C. That is almost 3,500 years ago or so, and yet there's not a single scientific inaccuracy in all of the Bible. Now, a lot of people are going to say that there are. They're going to claim that the Bible contains scientific inaccuracies, but it just doesn't. And what's more, not only does it not have inaccuracies, but the Bible contains scientific facts that we didn't learn how important they were and how profound they were until hundreds or sometimes thousands of years later. For instance, the Bible mentioned in the first 5 books that the life of the flesh is in the blood. No, we didn't figure that out until the mid-1800s. We were literally bleeding people to death, thinking that we were helping them. The life of the flesh is in the blood. The Bible had said that hundreds or thousands of years before we ever found out that that was true. The second aspect of the Bible that proves that it's God's Word is that the Bible is perfectly historically accurate. Do you know many people have accused the Bible of making historical mistakes, of having historical inaccuracies, of saying things about people or places that we find out later were not true? But you know that's not the case. In fact, the Bible is 100% perfectly historically accurate. You have finds like the David stone, the David inscription that prove that David was a king of Israel. Finds like the Pilate inscription that prove that Pilate was the governor of Judea at the time that the Bible says. The perfect historical accuracy of the Bible. And then you also, number three, have the unity of the Bible. You know, the Bible was written over a period of about 1600 years, about 1450 BC to about 100 AD. It's a catalog of 66 different books. They were written by 40 different men, and those 40 different men had various backgrounds. Some of them were kings. Some of them were shepherds. Some of them were tax collectors. They spoke different languages. And yet, with those 66 books, there's not a single legitimate contradiction between the writings. Not only is there not a legitimate contradiction, but the writings show that a unifying hand was behind the writing of all 66 books. There is simply nothing like that of human design in the world. Number four, the Bible has accurately predicted the future. We all understand that if there were a book that could look into the future hundreds of years, sometimes even thousands of years, and predict with 100% accuracy what was going to happen, then that book would be superhuman. And that's exactly what we see in the Bible. We see Bible writers talking about the fall of a certain city, like the city of Tyre, and then hundreds of years later, it happening. We see Bible writers talking about the predicted Messiah, several hundred prophecies about the Messiah coming and those predictive prophecies coming true in the life of Jesus Christ. The predictive prophecy in the Bible is of superhuman design. Humans just simply could not have come up with the knowledge of the future that we find in the Bible. Number five, what we find is that the Bible, in a system that is easy to understand, answers the most profound questions that humans have. Where did we come from? Why are we here? Where are we going? What are we supposed to be doing while we are here? You know, the Bible provides answers for every one of those. It answers every single one of the most profound human philosophical questions that there are. And it answers them simply in a way that is easy to understand, in a way that on a 7th, 8th grade reading level that we can read and comprehend. You know, number six, the personality of Jesus Christ. There is not another personality in all of human history that shines like the personality of Jesus Christ. Even Jesus' enemies have to admit he wasn't weak. He sometimes got angry, but he got angry about the right things. He exhibited love for those who society did not love. He corrected those who were in a position of authority that were abusing that authority. And yet the whole time, Jesus never sinned, even when the worst injustices were perpetrated against him. The personality of Jesus Christ is simply a superhuman narrative that could not have been designed by a human author, because the personality of Jesus Christ is superhuman. And then finally, the persistence of the Bible. You know, people have tried to eradicate the Bible. They have tried to get rid of the Bible. They have attacked the Bible. It has been the most abused, the most criticized, the most scrutinized, the most attacked book in human history. The French humanist Voltaire said that he had done such a good job of proving the many errors in the Bible that 100 years from his death, the only place that you would find a Bible would be in a museum. Well, that's certainly not the case, is it? In fact, there are literally billions of Bibles that are all over the world that people are reading and distributing and passing out. Why? For the simple reason that the Bible maintains traits, qualities, characteristics that are superhuman. The Bible is not God's Word because it's popular. The Bible is popular because it is God's Word.
2: Fathers, provoke not your children to wrath, but raise them up in the nurture and the admonition of the Lord. Coming from the 6th of Ephesians, looking there at verse 4. It's interesting to note that two ideals are shown as extreme opposites one of another. Raising children in the nurture and the admonition of the Lord is exactly opposite from provoking them to wrath. How might a person, though, become guilty of that latter, provoking children to wrath? Perhaps it might be of requiring more of your child than is appropriate for his age. Perhaps it is a failure to praise him when he accomplishes what is appropriate for his age. Perhaps you would provoke him to wrath by unduly and unnecessarily and harshly criticizing him when actually he's making a gallant effort for his age. Perhaps you might provoke him to wrath by failing to present the proper moral example, that is, as much as to say, do as I say and not as I do. Perhaps by failing to teach your child respect for authority when he is young, you provoke him to wrath in his adult years when he finds himself continuously in conflict with the authority with which he will always have to reconcile. Fathers, there is not only here authority on your part, there is also responsibility in teaching respect for authority. Today's word, fitly spoken.

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1: We're still nearer to thee.
2: Hello. Welcome back to our study of the book of Philippians. Now, last time we were really focusing on having the mind of Christ. And we noticed that from chapter 2 and verse 5, where Paul said, "Let this mind be in you, which was also in Christ Jesus." And then he would go on to explain what exactly that meant. Not just the humility of Christ, the obedience, but also his willingness to sacrifice himself, to become a servant, to become a man, and to give himself on.